0: sand, you know, in case people want to make a sandbox. And my car is mostly full of clothes, which, as you've probably seen, we get a lot of clothes here. Lots and lots. But that's okay, because we sell lots of clothes, and we sell them pretty cheap, too. So.
1: I saw a group of volunteers making makeshift clothing racks.
2: Now we need scaffolding to set up thousands of clothing items that are donated. It's one of the biggest donations we get. So there will be stacks and stacks and stacks and stacks of clothing out on hangers. So it'll be astonishing in a couple more days.
3: Right now we're sorting through all of the clothes that everyone has dropped off and are donating. So we're putting hangers on all of them.
4: People can kind of rifle through and see what they like rather than go through a box. It's easier to see them when they're hung up.
5: When we first started this, we put them all on tables, and they were piled so high that people couldn't sort through them. It was awful. And we came up with this idea with our pipes out there, putting the pipes up and putting them on hangers, and people love it now. They're able to buy the clothes. This makes it more inviting.
0: It's a feel-good event, and it's good for everyone. I think that's why we've just kept doing it. Everyone who comes gets a killer deal on stuff they buy. I mean, it's a garage sale, and it's stuff in good condition. They get a good deal on it. They're able to donate their stuff, get their houses cleaned out, and they can feel good even just buying whatever they buy here because they know it's going to a good cause. It benefits so many different people and families. It's just, I don't know, I love it. I love the feeling we get from it, even though it's insanely hard work.
1: I wanted to find out why people were serving. It takes a lot of time, and it is hard work, so why do it?
6: Last year was my first year for really helping. I hadn't really thought about it beforehand, and the weekend before, I just felt compelled to come up here. That was something I needed to do, and it's been the best experience, I think, of my life.
1: What are some of the lessons that you've learned from working at this garage sale?
6: Well, how important it is to give and to help others. The Lord tells us if we help others, we help Him, and that is true.
1: If you wanted to teach the world one lesson about service, what would it be?
6: Forget about yourself, help others first, and you always have plenty of time left to take care of your own needs. It's always worked for me.
1: If you were to share one lesson of service, what would you want the world to know?
7: Well, if you want to be happy, go help somebody. And you'll find that that's happiness. I'm an old crybaby. I cry when I see things. It's happy and when we're helping people. And we help the people that buy stuff just as much as we help the people that we give the money to, because we give them stuff that they need and may not be able to afford at a regular store. And here we sell things very reasonable. Sometimes I've seen parents come in with kids and they say, no, we can't afford to buy you anything. And I give them a few toys or a stuffy and make the kids happy, and that's well worth it. And seeing families that are getting helped and seeing the children that we're helping, we may not be able to cure their diseases, but we can try to make them a little happier before their end. And that's what it's good for. That's what's good.
0: I love that everyone who comes will just share with us their story. It becomes kind of this community of sharing, and they'll say, well, I had a neighbor who was helped by them once, or I had a grandchild who passed away as an infant, because we also donate to the Infant Bereavement Fund. And they'll say, I've had a child who's passed away, or they've known someone who's had cancer. People feel a part of it. They feel like it's something meaningful to them. And I just love that feeling. So many people just share their stories with us as they come to the sale.
1: Most of the people I met at the garage sale had their own special reason to come and serve. Cindy Hillstrom was one of the volunteers who had been involved since the beginning.
5: My daughter died from cancer 15 years ago, and that's how I became involved, because it's a great thing for our family. I have two children that didn't even know my daughter that died, and my daughter did receive a Make-A-Wish grant. She got a horse and a corral and all that. It made her so happy, and it was just a great day when she got that horse and for our whole family. And I thought, if we can do anything to help another family, anybody have a good day in the life of their life-threatening experience, then it's worth it. It just overwhelms me. Last year, it was going to be our last year, and I'm okay with it. I'd already come up with another thing I was going to do in memory of my daughter. And last year, everything came together so well, and we had so much help. And we just said, this is such a good cause. We want to continue doing it. It's worth giving up, you know, your family vacation or whatever we do to give up. It's not a sacrifice. It's just a little thing. it just makes you feel an overwhelming sense of love for people that give up. You know, all these people, they don't, you know, they just do it out of the goodness of their hearts. The world has a lot of good people in it right here in Huntsville.
1: While I was talking to people at the garage sale, I met this woman named Colleen. She had a touching story how this service project had helped her.
8: I became pregnant with a baby that had trisomy 18, who only lived 7 hours after he was born. And when Jacob passed away, Lizzie said, "Let's do something for the people who lose a baby at a young age." When I had my baby, they had a little bereavement package, a little baby ring, little footprint things, a little box. And it's like, that's what comforts me and brings memories to me after losing my son. And Lizzie said, "Let's make that a part." Every year that I come to this, it's just a great purpose. The whole community has become involved. I mean, I think they have over 70 families, and it's a way to keep my son's memory still alive. There was another baby that passed away a few years later with similar circumstances that had trisomy 13, and I'm sure that family feels the same way, that it's just a great way to memorialize these little children that have passed away, and a great purpose. You know, we are all God's children. God is not down here on earth, and it is through our hands that we're able to do service and we're able to touch other people's lives. Having this here is a great service to me because it keeps my son's memory alive. It is, it's a healing process, not just for the people that have been affected by this, that they are doing service for, but the people in the community. It's a great service. You feel like you are God's hands and doing a service to others here on earth.

0: I love seeing how this project has grown into an event the whole community holds close to its heart. But is there an end?
1: I don't know if this will end or how it will end. Interesting thing is, last year was year 15, and we thought 15 would be a great year to end this on because we've been doing this a long time. It's so much work. It's months of planning. It's hundreds of people donating, volunteers, set up and borrowing equipment and storing things. We store canopies, we store hangers, we store scaffolding from year to year to be able to do this sale. We thought, well, maybe this will be the last year, and we almost ended it. And just right after the garage sale, everyone kind of just said, well, we were packing up the hangers and we're like, should we send these off to DI? And they said, let's just save them for another year just in case. And that was the moment everyone just said, well, I think we're doing it another year. It's really hard to stop when we see the community involvement that is in the project, because everybody gets involved all across this entire valley. And even people in outside of our valley have heard about it. They come from year to year. They watch for when it's going to be so they can come and buy stuff, or they come and donate. And it's just, it's a feel-good event.
0: During this project, I thought of all the ways I could help people in my own community. After all, Elizabeth was only 13 when she had the idea for a kid's garage sale.
1: I think a lot of times when we think of service projects, you think of a project or you think, oh, I need to go off and go to another country or do something foreign, people far away. And I love those projects. I think they're important and really great, but there are definitely needs, and that's what I've seen so much, is there are needs right here. There are people like right next door who are suffering or who have something really, really hard going on in their lives. And there is something we can do to help them. Even with this small thing that started as a garage sale, in some ways it didn't really directly benefit the families who were suffering, but in many ways it did, because we're donating to a different organization. You know, we weren't donating to these families initially, but they were able to be a part of it. And that alleviated suffering for them and kind of brought that feeling of remembrance for them. And then we also have organizations in our own community that need support. They need the funding, they need donations, they need items to help others. And it's just right here. I mean, it's right around the block. We're keeping things in our community that need to help others here, right where we are.
2: We're back in the studio now with Elizabeth Stitt, who's here to talk to us about how this year's garage sale went. Liz, before we begin, tell me, how many years has this garage sale been going now?
1: This was the 16th year that we've done the garage sale.
2: Did you have any idea when this started all those years ago that would go on for so long?
1: Definitely not. We thought it was kind of a one-time thing, but just kept happening.
2: Let's talk a little bit about the garage sale that you had this summer. About how much money did the sale raise?
1: This year we raised about $14,000 from the sale, which is pretty amazing. We think it's just a garage sale. You kind of think of these little drive-by garage sale, but it's pretty massive garage sale, and it's just amazing we were able to raise that much.
2: Now, how do you decide what charities to give money to each year?
1: We always sponsor a wish for a child from the Make-A-Wish Foundation. And the second year that we did the garage sale, we also added in the local hospital's Infant Bereavement Foundations, which was also in memory of some local infants who had passed away. And so we donate to Make-A-Wish and the local hospital's Bereavement Foundations every year.
2: And does the Make-A-Wish Foundation choose the child that's going to help, or do you have some input in that? Or
1: In the past, we've had a little bit of input on that, and now they just choose a child that we sponsor the wish for. Mm-hmm. So,
2: this year, what wish did you make possible?
1: This year, we helped a little girl, Millie. She's 3-year-old, and her wish, she actually has not decided yet what her wish is going to be. They anticipate it will be probably a Disney World or Disneyland, because that's one of the most common wishes that they grant. That's what we just get the name and we sponsor it no matter what their wish is.
2: Is there a wish that you helped fulfill that really stands out in your memory from a previous year?
1: A lot of the kids do want to go to Disneyland or Disney World. Some of them like to meet, I think there's one that wanted to meet Steve Nash. And the reason why this garage sale started was because my friend who was helped by Make-A-Wish, her wish was to get a horse. Mm-hmm. And I think that's just a very unique wish. She just wanted a horse to ride around.
2: So that first one really stands out in your memory, doesn't it? Of course, you knew that was your friend, so that was particularly meaningful.
1: Right.
2: In addition to the memories that you obviously have of these children who are helped, are there any kind of funny or even off-the-wall memories you have of the sale itself, like something misadventure or something that was a little surprising?
1: The garage sale always has misadventures every single year, and sometimes it's so terrible that we don't think we want to keep doing it again. We always get rained on, no matter what weekend, no matter what month we choose, we always get rained on. A couple years ago, we had a microburst come through, and so it blew over and destroyed all our canopies and a lot of the stuff that we had put out, a lot of the glass and things like that, and we were just like, we can't do this again, but we did, and we actually raised more money that year than the year before, amazingly. Just somehow it still keeps being successful. But that's a lot of the craziness that goes on. It rained a lot on us this year. We're more prepared now. We have canopies out. We have them tied down to gallons of water, and we have tarps ready and everything so that the stuff doesn't get ruined. But one of the funny things we do, for several years we had a tiger, like this giant stuffed tiger that would get bought every year by a family in the neighborhood, and then they'd bring it back the next year to sell to another family.
2: Uh-huh.
1: And when that one finally got sold to someone who didn't bring it back, we started passing a blue bunny around. So we just have kind of silly things, silly traditions we hold on to as well.
2: So there will definitely be a garage sale next year, won't there?
1: Well, it's looking like it. Yep.
2: And you see this going on and on, don't you? Or something like this, people all united to help someone.
1: Something similar, because every year it rolls around and we think, it's just so much work and we don't know if we can pull it off. And somehow we still just can't give up the idea of the good that is done as a result of it. And so we just somehow keep doing it.
2: Liz, besides this project, you know, which is obvious what it does, and people are working together and you can see the results of your service, why is it that you serve? What is it in you which leads you to want to help people so much?
1: My parents raised me as being a person to just help others. That's just what we did growing up. You know, you look to the needs of others and you try and help them wherever you can. And I think that that's really just been ingrained in me since I was a child, but also because having a pretty solid testimony of the mission of Jesus Christ and what he did to serve others, I also feel a great, that is really what blesses my life, is being able to bless other people's lives. And there's a quote that I just repeat in my mind all the time from Joseph Smith, where he talked about that those who really have a solid foundation of Christ's divine mission are not just anxious to bless their own family, but anxious to bless the whole human race. And I kind of feel that desire. I just feel like this, I don't know what it is, just this desire to go and help other people and to do everything that I can to, I guess, alleviate suffering and to help those who are in need. Because I know I've been helped plenty of times in my life, and I know I've gone through plenty of hard times. And when you receive help in those situations, you know how valuable it is to other people who receive help.
2: Well, Liz, thanks for all you do, and thanks for being with us today for this special episode. And thank you, listeners, for joining us. I'm your host, Eric Huntsman.
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4: Welcome to our digital mini BYU Women's Conference. My name is Sandra Rogers, chair of this year's conference. Wherever you are, I am grateful to have you with us. I'm delighted to introduce the speaker for this session. Gayla Marie Rosenberg will address the topic, Gather to be Perfected, but Not Perfect. Gayla Marie has been an adjunct faculty member in the College of Religious Education at Brigham Young University for 25 years, most recently teaching the Living Prophets and the Eternal Family courses. She has bachelor's and master's degrees from BYU. She currently serves as a counselor in the Linden Stake Relief Society presidency and has taught welfare services and senior missionaries at the Provo Missionary Training Center. She and her husband, John, have two daughters. I invite you to read more about Sister Rosenberg on our Women's Conference website. We appreciate Gayla Marie's preparation and know that you will enjoy her presentation.
5: The last two summers, my husband and I had the unique experience walking the Way of St. James across northern Spain, known as the Camino de Santiago. The pilgrimage was initiated over 1,000 years ago to celebrate the spread of Christianity in Europe, traditionally honoring the Apostle James for his teaching in Spain. Many people walk in honor of Christ, celebrating how Christ has helped them, or they walk seeking his help and healing. The Camino de Santiago is marked by rolling green hills, sparkling streams, beautiful wildflowers, charming medieval churches, and quaint towns with lots of cows. Last year, 347,000 people from 187 countries walked some or all of a Camino path, with the most traditional route being 500 miles long. My favorite part of the experience was watching people make connections. One father brought his intellectually gifted son to disconnect him from his computer and help him value connecting to God and others. Another person walked the path to heal from insecurity and bitterness resulting from two abusive marriages. Her goal was to open her heart to Christ and seek his healing power as she walked. One college student told me she wanted to know if God loved her and cared about her. Does he believe in me? With all the people in the world, is there really a God in heaven who knows me personally? Each person had their own reason for walking. What I admired most were those who sought to draw closer to Christ on their journey. Speaking of a friend, William E. Barrett remarked, "We could warm our hands by the fire of his faith." I love that metaphor because I imagine a long journey walking together through life, with evening fires to warm our hands. On the Camino route, I often saw our BYU students warming their hands by the faith of those around them. Likewise, the fire of their faith warmed the hands of many strangers they met from all over the world, gathering to share how they experienced the light and warmth of our Savior. Why is gathering essential during our mortal pilgrimage? I saw strangers gather to honor Christ and to remind us that we all belong to one another, brothers and sisters in God's eternal family. The Lord teaches us that ye may be gathered in one, that ye may be my people, and I will be your God. What does it mean to be gathered in one? During this COVID-19 pandemic, we feel the loss of gathering. Many feel lonely during this time of social distancing. But the Lord reminds us that we are never alone. We are encircled about eternally in the arms of his love and safety. We can take advantage of this time to turn to our most important gatherings with God and with family. There is a stark contrast between the words alone and atone. Both have the same root word, one. Alone means isolated, having no help and having no one present. In contrast, atone means to become united or reconciled. The good news of the atonement is that we are not alone. We have the Savior. He invites us to be united at one with him. We progress with him. We become our best selves with him. We have hope and happiness because of him. Christ invites us into the perfect unity with him and our Father, that ye may be one, even as we are one, I in them and thou in me, that they may be made perfect in one. Our Savior gathers us to be perfected in him. Elder Garrick W. Gong taught, "Our campfire of faith can encourage us to remember perfection is in Christ, not in ourselves or in the perfectionism of the world." Today, I would like to discuss the pathway to perfection. But first, it's important to understand the paralyzing impact of perfectionism. Psychologist Brené Brown describes perfectionism as a self-destructive and addictive belief system that fuels this primary thought. If I look perfect, live perfectly, and do everything perfectly, I can avoid or minimize the painful feelings of shame and judgment. Perfectionism is not self-improvement. It is about trying to earn approval and acceptance. It is the deep fear of failing, making mistakes, and disappointing others. On the Great British Baking Show, we see contestants square off to see who will become star baker. The Amateur Bakers Contest consists of technical and showstopper challenges of making biscuits, cakes, cookies, and breads. The two judges often introduce a technical challenge by saying, "The texture must be perfect. The flavors must harmonize beautifully. Each item must look exactly alike. We expect nothing less than perfection." The stress on the contestants' faces is captivating. Relief finally comes when Time's Up is called, with some contestants collapsing on the floor as if steam from an Instapot had been released. Tears of disappointment flow when something was overbaked, flavors didn't match, or texture was doughy. We are glued to the screen with mouths watering to taste just one of those butter pecan maple frosting laced tea biscuits. We are stunned that something so delicious looking could be called a failure. Does it really have to be perfect to be a success? It's just a baking show, but what about real life? Do we needlessly pour on pressure with a similar standard of perfection? Social media is perfectionism's battleground. We think Kate is a gourmet cook and immaculate housekeeper, while my husband does his own laundry and is lucky to get a bowl of soup. Or on Anne's Facebook page, her 10 beautiful children are the picture of perfection, while we wake up at 10 a.m. and hang out in our PJs all day. Or, I'm just a brownie baker, soup maker, and perfect mom faker. Perfectionism feeds on self-doubt. I can't do it, we say. I'm not as capable as her, and I'm too overwhelmed to do it all. I relate to the bumper sticker that says, "God put me on earth to accomplish a certain number of things. Right now, I am so far behind, I will never die." If your weaknesses are overwhelming, you are not alone. We all have imperfections. No one is exempt, and none of us like them. Elder Jeffrey R. Holland taught, "My brothers and sisters, except for Jesus, there have been no flawless performances on this earthly journey we are pursuing. So while in mortality, let's strive for steady improvement without obsessing over what behavioral scientists call toxic perfectionism." I'm thankful our Heavenly Father doesn't expect us to be perfect yet. God did not plan for us to have perfect abilities in this life, but to embrace our perfectibility, the ability to become perfect as He is eventually. President Russell M. Nelson helps us understand the verse, "Be therefore perfect, even as your Father which is in heaven is perfect." He explains perfection comes from the Greek word teleos, which means complete, to reach a distant end, to be fully developed, or to finish. No one is complete and fully developed yet. We are only in the early stages of our eternal pilgrimage. "There are no ordinary people," wrote C.S. Lewis, "only potential gods and goddesses in our midst." We have potential to become like our perfect heavenly parents. That is our long-term goal, but what about our short-term goal of dealing with our current state of imperfection? Elder Maxwell taught, "There is no way the church can honestly describe where we must yet go and what we must yet do without creating a sense of immense distance." We all feel the gap between where we are and where we need to go, much like the Camino pilgrims on the first days of their journey, wondering if they will ever reach their destination miles away. Feelings of inadequacy must not prevent us from pressing forward. They are often the very means by which we open our hearts and seek the Savior's companionship. In Doctrine and Covenants 62, we read, "Jesus Christ is your advocate who knoweth the weakness of men and how to succor them." We are not left alone to overcome feelings of inadequacy and weakness. The Savior offers to be our walking companion, as with Enoch when he had self-doubt. "Thou shalt abide in me and I in you, therefore walk with me." I would like to highlight three things we can do on our mortal pilgrimage to overcome feelings of self-doubt. By 1, being patient with progress. 2, focusing on what we can do instead of what we can't do. And 3, seeing ourselves as Christ sees us. Number 1, being patient with progress. 10 days after my husband and I were married, we left for Spain to direct a study abroad group in Madrid. I was excited to learn from him since he was a professor of Spanish literature. We were both older when we met and felt fortunate to finally find each other. We had a short courtship before we married, then hurried off to Spain before knowing each other long. I had just completed graduate work in family sciences and was determined to practice the skills and theories I had studied on my new husband. I was confident our marriage would be perfect from day one. Several weeks into our trip, I felt a little neglected because his mind seemed to be preoccupied with his work. I looked at him one day and said, "Sometimes I feel like you love Spain more than me." He replied, smiling, "Well, I've known Spain longer." I wasn't laughing, but he thought it was funny. After all, it was a silly question. Of course he loved me more than Spain. I was his new bride. He saw the serious look on my face and said something like, "Can we just enjoy where and who we are and not expect our marriage to be perfect yet?" He was inviting me to be happy with what our marriage was at that stage and not be discouraged with what we hadn't yet created. After all, we had only been married for 1 month. I learned something important that day about patience, perfection, and the creation process. God is a patient creator. Elder Richard L. Evans taught, "There seems to be little evidence that the creator of the universe was ever in a hurry. Everywhere on this bounteous and beautiful earth and to the farthest reaches of the firmament, there is evidence of patient purpose and planning and working and waiting." In Genesis 1, we read the account of the creation of the earth. Verse 10 ends the third day of creation with the phrase, "And God saw that it was good." Then after each subsequent day, we learn the same thing. Each day was good. God was content with what he had created thus far. He wasn't concerned that on day two they had not yet created beautiful flowers and trees. God was perfectly fine with no animals on day four. My husband reminded me at the end of day five, God did not say, "After all this work and all this time, all I have to show for my effort is fish." After each day of creation, God was pleased with that day and progress toward day seven. Our Heavenly Father views our perfectibility the same way. Each individual day or stage is good, even the imperfect stages. I believe he would say to us, "You are good. Look at your progress this day. Look how I have blessed you already." We can feel satisfaction in our progress each day, imperfect and messy as it may feel, and prepare ourselves for the next day. We should not think that God is disappointed with us because we have not yet reached restful day seven. Each day is good and necessary in his eyes. My husband's request that I enjoy where and who we are and not expect our marriage to be perfect yet was an invitation to be patient. He invited me to see the goodness and growth in the present moment. Like the creation process, I could be happy with my marriage and enjoy each day we had to grow together instead of expecting it to be perfect and complete already. It gave me peace that he didn't expect me to be perfect and reminded me to do the same for him. Patience allows us to walk together without our imperfections blocking our path. Impatience blinds us to the goodness in front of us. We don't notice the garbage our husband took out because we wish he were reading to the kids. We don't acknowledge a daughter who just said thank you because we want her to pick up her dirty clothes. We overlook the neighbor who raked our leaves because we want him to cut down his tree that's scattering the leaves. We fail to appreciate a sibling's gesture to wish us happy birthday because she's 10 days late. When we are impatient, we miss the daily goodness and growth because it's not good enough. We want it to be better now. On the other hand, patience helps us cherish others regardless of their imperfections. We enjoy each other without expectations that we have to be better to do so. One day, my daughter made me breakfast in bed for Mother's Day. Burnt toast, cooked to death eggs, spilled juice, accompanied with a handwritten note. "I love you, Mom." I couldn't get mad at her for making a mess in the kitchen. I was just happy to be her mom. Focusing on who our children are instead of who they are not enables us to treasure who they are today. Let's focus on patient progress instead of immediate perfection. Ye are not able to abide the presence of God now. Wherefore, continue in patience until ye are perfected. On our personal journeys, we can imagine the Savior's invitation. "Come join me. Come warm your hands by the fire of my patience. See how I have blessed you already." Walk with me, and together the glory of your potential will be made known to you one day at a time. Number two, focusing on what we can do instead of what we can't do. I remember a parent-teacher conference when my daughter was in fourth grade. Her teacher explained how my daughter was doing academically and socially and then said, "Just remember, whatever you focus on will increase. If you focus on the negative will increase. If you focus on the positive will increase." He repeated the same message three times during our visit. As I was leaving, he said again, "You know, the one thing I wish parents would remember is whatever they focus on with their children will increase." I smiled. I think I got it. And I haven't forgotten. The joy we feel, President Nelson reminded us, has little to do with the circumstances of our lives and everything to do with the focus of our lives. A timely reminder during these unsettled times. Joy will increase if we focus on what we can do instead of what we can't do, and focus on what we have instead of what we don't have. Psychologist Dan Baker explains that fear is the enemy of happiness. Contemporary fear, I found, almost always fits into one of two categories: fear of not having enough or fear of not being enough. But focusing on weaknesses, like focusing on anything else that's negative, just reinforces fear. Focusing on our fears fuels self-doubt. We hear phrases like, "I don't know enough," "I can't do it," "I'm not smart enough," "talented enough," "beautiful enough," "good enough." We simply fear we are not enough. 3 months into my mission in Guatemala, I was assigned to train a new missionary, manage a proselyting area, and train the leaders in 13 wards and branches in welfare principles. I was paralyzed with fear because I couldn't speak Spanish well. I couldn't understand what Guatemalans were saying to me, and they had no idea what I was trying to say to them. On the day of transfers, I approached my mission president, a formal colonel in the Marines, and said, "President, I would never doubt your inspiration, but are you sure you weren't thinking of someone else?" He looked at me and sternly said, "Sister, I had the same concerns about your ability as you have, so I went back to the Lord and he got mad at me for having doubts about you." Then he turned and walked off. I was speechless. As he walked away, I thought, "Wow, the Lord really knows who I am? He thinks I can do this? If he wants me to do this, then he must be serious about helping me." Then an inspired question came to my mind. Are you willing? Was I willing to trust the Lord and willing to try with what ability I had at the moment? That experience challenged me to focus on what I could do instead of what I couldn't do. Hearing from my mission president that the Lord did not doubt my ability gave me determination to show God that I did not doubt his ability to help me. God asks that we start wherever we are and go forward from there. We might ask ourselves, what can I do today with what I do know and with what capability I do have right now? The poor widow cast in two mites, her offering to God, very small but enough. We usually think of the story of the widow's mite in terms of our monetary offerings, but it also applies to all our gifts to Heavenly Father. We offer what we have, like this widow, however seemingly little that may be, knowing our effort is acceptable and sufficient for the Lord. The widow focused on what she could give, not what she couldn't. Likewise, focusing on what we can do and showing our willingness to try is a signal to God that we seek his help to enhance what ability we have. Focusing on our weaknesses blinds us to the mites we can offer. A daughter misses soccer tryouts because she fears she's not good enough, but she overlooks her ability to learn fast and work hard. A young man thinks he shouldn't serve a mission because he's shy, but he overlooks his talent for loving people. Or a mother who doesn't take a meal to a sick friend because her cooking ability is limited, but she overlooks her talent to give encouraging messages. Baker adds, "I found that when I could help people find their strengths, they didn't need to go to war against

much goodness, strength, and talent around us. When we are on a quest to see how good we can become, it is enough for the Lord to work with us and through us to bless lives around us. Whatever our abilities may be, we often feel stretched to our limits of capability. I imagine the Savior gathering us one by one and calming our fears. Come, warm your hands by the fire of my peace and strength. I don't doubt your ability to contribute. Please don't doubt my ability to strengthen you. Whosoever is of a willing heart, let him bring it, an offering of the Lord. We honor Christ by offering what we do have and what we can do. Number 3, seeing ourselves as Christ sees us. One of my favorite memories was watching my daughters as toddlers staring and laughing at themselves as they sat in front of a big mirror. When they smiled, the mirror smiled back. When they frowned, it frowned back. When they danced, it danced with them. They were amazed by what they saw in front of them. Our greatest desire as parents is that our children have a positive image of themselves. Our heavenly parents want the same for us. I still remember this statement attached to a picture of the Savior given to me by a young woman leader. The greatest gift I could give to you is for you to see yourself the way that I see you. Too often, what we see in the mirror are flaws and imperfections. We may see someone who is weak, fearful, or untalented with too many wrinkles and too much weight to lose. Elder Dieter F. Uchtdorf said, "Some people can't get along with themselves. They criticize and belittle themselves all day long. May I suggest that you reduce the rush and take a little extra time to get to know yourself better. Learn to see yourself as Heavenly Father sees you, as his precious daughter or son with divine potential." How can we see ourselves as God sees us? The Apostle Paul gives us insight in 1 Corinthians 13. Following the verses on the characteristics of charity, we read verse 12. "For now we see through a glass darkly, but then face to face. Now I know in part, then shall I know even as also I am known." Paul did not use the word glass as we have it in the King James Version of the Bible. He used the Greek word for mirror. Today we have mirrors that give us a crystal clear image of ourselves. But in Paul's day, they polished metal to function as mirrors, which offered only a blurry reflection of themselves. What I find fascinating is that Paul explains this verse in the context of charity. He gives us a key to understand how to know ourselves as we are known by God. Recognize God's charity for us and share charity with others. Then we begin to understand how God sees us. Charity is defined as the pure love of Christ, the greatest of all spiritual gifts. When we understand Christ's pure love for us, we look at ourselves differently. When we share his charity with others, we achieve a refined character like him. Then we look in the mirror and see a clear reflection of Christ in our countenance. Paul taught that we see a blurry reflection of our divine nature now, but as we obtain the pure love of Christ, we will see ourselves as Christ sees us. Do we recognize Christ's charity for us? Not too long ago, one of my students shared, "I don't think I'm worthy of God's love. I've made too many mistakes and committed too many sins. I find it hard to believe that the Savior could take someone as broken as me and see someone worth helping." My heart went out to him. The most important lesson we learn from the Savior about his atoning sacrifice is that he loves us. He paid the price for our sins because we are worth it. He made it possible to overcome physical and spiritual death because we are worth it. He made the pathway to perfection possible because we are worth it. With all he has done for us, he seems to say, "I did it all for you because you are worth it to me. You are worthy of my help because of who you really are, a divine child of God with divine potential. That makes you worth helping." God wants us to know how much we mean to him. Thinking of the characteristics of charity as described by Paul can help us understand how we experience Christ's charity. He suffered for us, is kind to us. He bears all things, hopes all things, and endures all things for us. Sister Jean B. Bingham said, "Jesus Christ is the perfect embodiment of charity. His supernal gift of the atonement and his continual efforts to bring us back to our Heavenly Father are the ultimate expressions of charity." The Savior does not abandon us when we don't feel good about ourselves. He lovingly ministers to us with open arms. We are good enough to be loved by him whose charity is more enduring than our self-doubt.

0: How does sharing Christ's charity help us to see ourselves and others through a less critical eye? One mother said, "During our son's teenage years, his behavior was very difficult to manage. I had a hard time loving him. I remember pouring out my heart to the Lord for help, and the impression that came to my mind was, you may not feel like you can love him for you right now, but can you love him for me? Can you put away your irritations and just love him for me?" That was a turning point in my relationship with him. I was willing to love my son for God. Something beautiful happened with how I saw my son's goodness. I saw him and myself differently, and I could feel greater love from God for both of us. Can we love for Christ? President Henry B. Eyrie taught, "The place to start is with our own hearts. We can begin today to try to see those we are to nourish as our Heavenly Father sees them, and so feel some of what He feels for them." Seeing others through the eyes of God helps us to feel warmth and compassion for one another and ourselves. We learn to see beyond imperfections as we love others and love ourselves for God. Sharing Christ's charity helps us to overcome feelings of self-doubt as we think less about our weaknesses and more about loving for Him. By experiencing and sharing the Savior's charity, we see who we are and what we may become. We see a reflection of ourselves in God's mirror because we are His children, made in His image. I imagine Christ calling out to us on our rocky road of insecurity and saying, "Come join me by the fire. Warm your hands with my compassion. I love you. I see your goodness. I see your heart. I see the glorious being you're capable of becoming. Stop the criticism and see yourself as I see you. As the Father hath loved me, so have I loved you. Continue ye in my love." Walking the Camino de Santiago in Spain taught me to be still. It was an opportunity to be quiet, to ponder and listen. I was reminded that God was there for me, and it motivated me to show God that I was there for Him, to hear Him. In a medieval book compiled about the Camino de Santiago, we find a Latin hymn that admonishes pilgrims to go farther and higher with God's help. Walking the Camino, I watched people gather from all over the world to go farther and higher with the Savior's help. All the Camino paths have a destination ending in Santiago de Compostela, a city named after the Apostle James. As our students arrived in Santiago, they hugged, cheered, and cried as they gathered to celebrate having completed something truly difficult. What made it meaningful to them were the relationships they built as they walked. They realized how much others helped them, how they were able to help, and how God had helped them. They knew they could not have completed the journey alone. Likewise, we are not alone on our eternal pilgrimage back to God's presence. Elder Joseph E. Worthland reminds us to never give up. Oh, it is wonderful to know that our Heavenly Father loves us, even with all of our flaws. His love is such that even should we give up on ourselves, He never will. We see ourselves in terms of yesterday and today. Our Heavenly Father sees us in terms of forever. Although we might settle for less, Heavenly Father won't, for He sees us as the glorious beings we are capable of becoming. God gathers help for us. We have angels round about us to bear us up on both sides of the veil. We don't always see who is round about to calm our fears, strengthen us, and grant us peace. But what we do know is that God sends help. Most importantly, He sent His Son to walk the pathway of perfection with us. We see evidence of the Savior's footsteps beside us and recognize the warmth of His patience, His charity, and His strength. He calls out, "Abide in me, and I in you. Therefore, walk with me." We honor Christ by being patient with ourselves and others. We honor Him as we focus on what we can do, offering our best to build His kingdom. We honor Him by sharing His pure love with others. I know He lives and loves us. I know we will go farther and higher with His help. In the name of Jesus Christ, amen.
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3: Brothers and sisters, thank you. Thank you for all you do to become and to help others become true followers of Jesus Christ and enjoy the blessings of the Holy Temple. Thank you for your goodness. You are wonderful. You are beautiful. It is my prayer that we will recognize the confirming influence of the Holy Ghost as we come to fully understand that we are children of God. The family, a proclamation to the world, states, all human beings, male and female, are created in the image of God. Each is a beloved spirit son or daughter of heavenly parents, and as such, each has a divine nature and destiny. We are choice spirits who is reserved to come forth in the fullness of times, to take part in laying the foundations of the great Latter-day work. President Russell M. Nelson declared, you are taught in the spirit world to prepare you for anything and everything you would encounter during this latter part of these latter days. That teaching endures within you. You are elect sons and daughters of God. You have the power to overcome the adversary. The adversary, however, is aware of who you are. He knows of your divine heritage and seeks to limit your earthly and heavenly potential by using the three D's: deception, distraction, discouragement. The adversary used the tool of deception in the days of Moses. The Lord declared to Moses, behold, thou art my son. I have a work for thee, and thou art in the similitude of my only begotten. Shortly after this glorious vision, Satan attempted to deceive Moses. The words he used are interesting. Moses, son of man, worship me. The deception was not only in the invitation to worship Satan, but the deception was also in the way he described Moses as a son of man. Remember, the Lord just told Moses he was a son of God, created in the similitude of the only begotten. The adversary was relentless in his attempts to deceive Moses, but Moses resisted, saying, depart from me, Satan, for this one God only will I worship, which is the God of glory. Moses remembered who he was, a son of God. The Lord's words to Moses apply to you and to me. We are created in God's own image, and he has a work for us to do. The adversary attempts to deceive by having us forget who we truly are. If we do not understand who we are, then it is difficult to recognize who we can become. The adversary also attempts to distract us away from Christ and his covenant path. Elder Ronald A. Rasband shared the following. The adversary's design is to distract us from spiritual witnesses, while the Lord desires to enlighten and to engage us in his work. In our day, there are many distractions, including Twitter, Facebook, virtual reality games, and much more. These technological advances are amazing, but if we are not careful, they can distract us from fulfilling our divine potential. Using them appropriately can bring forth the power of heaven and allow us to witness miracles as we seek to gather scattered Israel on both sides of the veil. Let us be careful and not casual in our use of technology. Continually seek for ways that technology can draw us closer to the Savior and allow us to accomplish his work as we prepare for his second coming. Lastly, the adversary desires for us to become discouraged. We may get discouraged when we compare ourselves to others or feel we're not living up to expectations, including our own. When I started my doctoral program, I felt discouraged. The program accepted only 4 students that year, and the other students were brilliant. They had higher test scores, more work experience at senior management positions, and they exuded confidence in their abilities. After my first 2 weeks in a program, feelings of discouragement and doubt began to take hold, almost overwhelming me. I decided that if I was going to complete this 4-year program, I would finish reading the Book of Mormon each semester. Each day as I read, I recognized the Savior's declaration that the Holy Ghost will teach me all things and will bring all things to my remembrance. It reaffirmed who I am as a son of God, reminded me not to compare myself with others, and gave me the confidence and my divine role to succeed. My dear friends, please do not let anyone steal your happiness. Do not compare yourself to others, and please remember the loving words of the Savior. Peace I leave with you. My peace I give unto you, not as the world giveth, give I unto you. Let not your heart be troubled, neither let it be afraid. So how do we do it? How do we find this peace, remember who we are, and overcome the three D's of the adversary? First, remember that the first and great commandment is to love God with our heart, might, mind, and strength. All that we do should be motivated by our love for Him and for His Son. As we develop our love for them by keeping their commandments, our capacity to love ourselves and to love others will increase. We will begin to serve family and friends and neighbors because we will see them as the Savior sees them, as sons and daughters of God. Second, pray unto the Father in the name of Jesus Christ every day, every day, every day. It is through prayer that we can feel the love of God and show our love for Him. Through prayer, we express gratitude and ask for the strength and the courage to submit our wills to God's and to be guided and directed in all things. I encourage you to pray unto the Father with all the energy of heart, that you may be filled with this love, that you may become the sons and daughters of God, that when He shall appear, we shall be like Him. Third, read and study the Book of Mormon every day, every day, every day. My Book of Mormon studies tends to go better when I read with a question in mind. As we study with a question, we can receive revelation and recognize that the prophet Joseph Smith spoke truth when he declared, "The Book of Mormon is the most correct of any book on earth, and a man or a woman would get nearer to God by abiding by its precepts than by any other book." The Book of Mormon contains the words of Christ and helps us remember who we are. Lastly, prayerfully partake of the sacrament every week, every week, every week. It is through covenants and priesthood ordinances, including the sacrament, that the power of godliness is manifest in our lives. Elder David A. Bednar taught, "The ordinance of the sacrament is a holy and repeated invitation to repent sincerely and to be renewed spiritually. The act of partaking of the sacrament in and of itself does not remit sin, but as we prepare conscientiously and participate in His holy ordinance with a broken heart and a contrite spirit, then the promise is that we may always have the Spirit of the Lord to be with us." As we humbly partake of the sacrament, we remember Jesus suffering in that sacred garden called Gethsemane and His sacrifice on the cross. We express gratitude to the Father for sending His only begotten Son, our Redeemer, and show our willingness to keep His commandments and to always remember Him. There is a spiritual enlightenment associated with the sacrament. It is personal, it is powerful, and it is needed. My friends, I promise, as we strive to love God with all our heart, pray in the name of Jesus Christ, study the Book of Mormon, and prayerfully partake of the sacrament, we will have the ability with the strength of the Lord to overcome the deceptive practices of the adversary, to minimize distractions that limit our divine potential, and to resist the discouragement that diminishes our capacity to feel the love of our Heavenly Father and His Son. We will come to fully understand who we are as sons and daughters of God. Brothers and sisters, I share with you my love, and I declare unto you my witness that I know Heavenly Father lives and Jesus is the Christ. I love them. The Church of Jesus Christ of Latter-day Saints is God's kingdom upon the earth, and we have a divine appointment to gather Israel and to prepare the world for the second coming of the Messiah. In the name of Jesus Christ, amen. Amen.
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1: Tears of Sadness, Tears of Joy by Selmer Charles Villarreal, Cebu, Philippines. The death of my mother was painful, but my pain has been swallowed up in the joy of Christ. One Sunday afternoon, I began thinking about Jesus Christ and his atoning sacrifice. Those thoughts helped me feel safe and sound. Suddenly, however, I remembered the rising cases of COVID-19 in my country. Immediately, I felt sadness for people worldwide who were suffering. I said to myself, they don't feel the same security and peace that I do. Those feelings brought me to my knees, and I began to pray. I prayed for those who had died, as well as for those who had lost loved ones. I wept for them, because I know the pain that comes with losing someone you love. During the COVID-19 global pandemic, many have carried alone the burden of losing a loved one. Then my thoughts turned to my mother, who had passed away when I was 5 years old. As tears continued to run down my cheeks, I prayed to Heavenly Father about how much I missed her. Then I remembered that Jesus wept with Mary and Martha after Lazarus, their brother and his friend, had died. See John chapter 11, verses 19 through 35. His compassion comforted me, but the tears still came as I thought of how much I missed my mother. As I continued to pray, I included my mom in my prayer. I thought of her and imagined her in front of me. I told Heavenly Father how much I loved her and missed her. I thanked him for the time I had with my mom in this world. I miss her, but I believe that one day we will meet again and be together as a family forever. I paused, and my heart filled with hope. I prayed to Heavenly Father to bless my father and me to endure until we could see my mom again. Then I shed tears of joy and hope for that glorious gathering made possible through the Savior's resurrection. I feel immense gratitude to Heavenly Father for the plan of salvation. The death of my mother was painful, but my pain has been swallowed up in the joy of Christ. Alma chapter 31, verse 38. I am grateful for him. He renews my hope in the life to come. His resurrection means more to me now than ever. I will see my mother again because of my Savior. Read by Emily Flegel-Gubler.
2: Off the Dusty Bookshelf by Rose Harvey. I was raised in a remote farming community in southern Alberta, Canada. And as a young girl, I watched my mother diligently sort through rare family photos and record bits and pieces of family history using only the materials that were available to her at the time. Short, stubby pencils and odd, misshaped pieces of paper that she would carefully file into an old shoebox. Preserving our genealogy and stories seemed so very important to Mother, and I couldn't help but have similar feelings as the Spirit touched my heart. As I got older, I followed her example and began to copy from her records and gather historical facts from my own personal book of remembrance. While raising my young family, I too diligently recorded the milestones for each of our 7 children. My passion for collecting and recording events through photos, letters, and stories expanded and soon included documentation of their births, travels, schooling, callings, missions, and marriages. Over the years, increased technology helped me collect and share family history information with my immediate and extended family. Sharing my heritage. Over the years, my diverse collection of rare photos, stories, and journals of my ancestors increased beyond capacity. I felt that the information that I had preserved needed to be categorized into individual binders for each of my ancestors. I got to work, and a large closet in our home was rebuilt with long rows of shelves to hold these binders. I arranged my collection of binders on the shelves for display with my children and grandchildren in mind. I felt certain that they would visit me and request to spend time studying and devouring my immense collection of family history offered for their enjoyment from my personal library. Elder David A. Bednar of the Quorum of the Twelve Apostles promised the youth, as you respond in faith to this invitation to participate in family history, your hearts shall turn to the fathers. The promises made to Abraham, Isaac, and Jacob will be implanted in your hearts. Your patriarchal blessing, with its declaration of lineage, will link you to these fathers and be more meaningful to you. Your love and gratitude for your ancestors will increase. Those are the promises that I wanted for my grandchildren to experience. Technology to the rescue. I soon realized that the sacred pages of antique photos and rich stories that I had spent the last 65 years compiling were gathering dust on my bookshelves. I needed to do something different. My descendants were bustling about serving as missionaries and in callings, earning a living and raising families, and in the process, they were lukewarm toward the wealth of information waiting and all but forgotten on my bookshelves. The answer came in 2013, when a new initiative to upload photos and stories to Family Search began. I could share my work, and through the accessibility of modern technology, my family could share in my work as well. My heart soared at the knowledge that I had the capacity to share my great wealth of information with my posterity, and could help them be a part of this hastening of the Lord's work. Now I simply scan the information from my collection, upload it to an ancestor's page, and press save. Family members all over the continent have instant access. My grandson in Seattle, Washington, USA, or my granddaughter in Edmonton, Alberta, Canada, can each pick up their devices and at the touch of a finger access any of the many stories I have uploaded to Family Search. Moving the records from my dusty bookshelf means my beloved ancestors are now being carried around in the pockets and purses of my posterity. It is a modern-day miracle. Off the dusty bookshelf, into the hands of the youth. The author lives in Alberta, Canada.
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4: I extol those who with loving care and compassionate concern feed the hungry, clothe the naked, and house the homeless. He who notes the sparrows fall will not be unmindful of such service.
5: Faith in Action, a show about welfare, humanitarian aid, and service around the world. Today we welcome Gordon and Marcia Christensen, who served in Nepal as humanitarian missionaries. Welcome, Brother and Sister Christensen.
6: Thank you.
7: Happy to be here.
5: I'm so excited about this today. There's so many questions. But first, let's talk about Brother and Sister Christensen. From Utah, from California, where are you from?
7: I grew up in California. Mm-hmm. And, went to BYU and so forth. But then after we married, we went back to California. And mm-hmm. We lived in Hemet, California. And we were there for like 34 years
6: mm-hmm.
7: Before Raised we went on the mission.
6: There. Yeah.
5: So you met at BYU?
6: No, I actually went to Utah State.
5: Okay.
6: We met after.
7: We met in the first singles ward that the church established in Salt Lake,
6: Immigration branch.
7: Immigration mm-hmm. branch.
5: Family?
6: Six children.
5: Mm-hmm.
6: 11 grandchildren.
5: Okay. Was it tough to leave them to go on a mission?
6: No, because only one of them lived near us.
5: Okay.
6: The rest are all over the place, so it wasn't too hard.
5: The decision is made. Brother Christensen, you retired. What were you doing for a living before?
7: I was a physical therapist. I worked a lot in home care.
5: Oh, okay. Decision is made. You're going to go on a mission. Did you consider a proselytizing mission, or was it always a welfare mission? What was the process here? I see a smile on Sister Christensen. There's a story here, I think.
6: Well, we had planned on serving a mission almost from the time we got married. Mm-hmm. As a young woman, I wanted to serve a mission and wasn't able to. So that was something I always wanted to do. So we just decided we would fill out the paperwork and we would say we'll go anywhere and leave it open. We'd serve up to the 23 months and just leave it open.
8: Okay. Paperwork goes in. You tell the bishop what's the process now of getting this done.
7: Yeah, we actually had a special assignment. We worked in a branch in a little town in the mountains near Hemet. Mm-hmm. But we went to our branch president, and he'd never done it before. It was a learning experience for him. Mm-hmm. But, yeah, we turned it over to him, and it was all done by computers and sent to the stake president. You know, he filled it out on the computer and sent it to Salt Lake. And then we had really not a lengthy interview with our stake president. He just said he was surprised we didn't want to request anything. And then it was about 3 weeks later the call came.
8: Let's talk about that. Is it a manila envelope? Is it just a small envelope? How does the call come? What does it look like?
6: Big envelope.
8: Big
6: envelope.
8: We
6: have three sons that served missions, and we know what to look for.
8: Okay. So did you have family on the phone or a little get-together to open the envelope? What happened there?
6: Well, since we only had one child nearby, mm-hmm. she and her husband came. We both had cell phones. They both had cell phones, and we had a landline. So mm-hmm. we had them all connected to all of our other children mm-hmm. when we opened it.
8: Okay. And did you think there was a misprint, perhaps? What did it say?
6: Well, we were called to the India Bangalore mission.
8: Okay.
6: With a special assignment to serve in Kathmandu, Nepal, as humanitarian missionaries.
8: All right. On Kathmandu.
6: And it was kind of a thing like, we better go look up. Where is this?
8: Well, I think it's natural. I mean, we've all heard of the Himalayas. We've all heard of Nepal and Kathmandu, but you just heard of them. You don't know exactly where they are.
6: Is it real?
8: is it real? Does it go into detail, Brother Christensen, about what you're going to be doing? Does it give you kind of an idea what the call will be?
7: Well, all it told us was it's a humanitarian and non-proselyting mm-hmm. mission. And so that's really the only information it gave us, you know, at this time. You know, we learned, most of what we learned was in the MTC about humanitarian missions.
8: Okay, so you pack up and go, come to Salt Lake City, go to Provo, and go to the MTC. How long is that? How long are you there?
6: 2 weeks.
8: 2 weeks. And is it specifically for Nepal, or are there a lot of other missionaries that are grouped together, so it's kind of a general teaching that you get?
7: The first week's general. Mm-hmm. You know, it's had all the mission where we go through, preach my gospel, and so forth. The second week was all humanitarian training, and there was, four other couples? There's five humanitarian couples that was in our group. Mm-hmm. And usually it's the first week of the month that the humanitarian missionaries come in. And so we received our training from people who had, you know, been humanitarian missionaries. And there's a lot to learn because there's concepts that I just had no idea. You know.
8: Now, is it humanitarian missionaries that had served in Nepal or just general humanitarian missionaries?
7: General.
8: So you really still don't know anything about Nepal or what you're going to be doing or where you're going or anything else at this point.
6: The only thing we knew about Nepal was we were emailing the couple that we were replacing.
8: Okay.
6: But no amount of preparation can get you ready for that.
8: Okay, we'll get there in a minute.
7: Yeah, she told us things about it, but until you're there, you don't really understand.
8: All right. So you jump on an airplane at Salt Lake City.
6: After a visa wait.
8: Oh, okay. So is that a long time?
6: Well, we went into the MTC in November, mm-hmm. and at the same time, they were dividing the mission. So we technically were in the India New Delhi mission. That changed while we were in the MTC. Mm-hmm. And the church was trying to get our visas. We had a visa to Nepal, but we didn't have one to India. So we got to wait about 5 weeks for that visa before we went.
8: What are you doing then daily for 5 weeks? Are you in the MTC or are you...
7: We stayed with our son who lives in Orem.
8: Oh, okay.
6: Yeah. So went to the temple a lot.
8: Mm-hmm. But you're free to do whatever you want during those 5 weeks. It's just,
7: yes.
8: Okay. Mm-hmm. Okay, so back to the airplane. Where do you fly out of Salt Lake into? How many jumps do you have to get to Nepal?
7: We flew to Phoenix, mm-hmm. and then from Phoenix to London. Mm-hmm. And we had like a 9-hour layover in London. Mm-hmm. And then from London, we flew to New Delhi.
8: Okay.
7: Where the mission president picked us up. It was just a new mission. The mission was only maybe a month or two.
8: Okay.
7: And we spent Christmas Day in the mission home with the young missionaries. It was really quite enjoyable with all the young missionaries, some who were American, the others were native Indians.
8: Mm-hmm.
7: Yeah, India Indians.
6: Yeah.
7: Yeah. And that was really quite enjoyable to spend that week there. Then the next day, we were put on a plane from New Delhi to Kathmandu, Nepal.
8: Okay. A small plane, a regular size jet, or a...
6: Kind of medium size.
8: Medium size, okay.
7: Medium size plane. We had to go through all kinds of security. We almost didn't make the plane, but...
6: Plus the fact they were remodeling the airport in New Delhi.
7: Right. But I just remember one thing I remember on the plane. They offered us a meal, and I ordered chicken and bit into it, and it was delicious. And then the spice came. Yeah. And then, you know, that was just something we learned quickly, that the food in that area of the world is very spicy.
8: Mm-hmm. What's your first impressions? Did you land in Kathmandu in the daytime or in the nighttime?
6: Daytime.
8: So you can look out the window and see, here we are. What are first impressions of Kathmandu?
6: Oh, wow. Very different. Very, very different.
7: Well, from the air, it looked very, very,
6: very
7: nice.
6: Green.
7: Yeah,
6: mm-hmm. Very green.
7: At that time of year. And I'd say, well, one thing, you know, it's not a real modern airport. You know, it's small, and you go in there. And I mean, at the time, our thoughts were like, that couple from Beaver, Utah better be here, because we, you know, the other couple doesn't get to do it. And, you know, and they were, of course, you know, and they picked us up. But at the streets, very crowded. There's cows walking all over the street, and, you know, and, very narrow streets, lots of traffic. You know,
8: so this is the latter part of December.
6: Mm-hmm.
8: By now,
7: yeah. Yep.
8: Is it very cold, or is it? What's the climate like at this time?
7: Actually, it was very much like Southern California.
8: Mm-hmm.
7: But the difference was in California when it got into the 50s or 40s. You know, you went to a heated building, and Kathmandu, the buildings are, there's very few buildings that are heated, so whatever it was outside, that's what it was inside. So we got very cold at night. We had a space heater that we had to learn how to get in a small room.
6: A propane heater.
7: Yeah, that's right, yeah. Propane space heater that we learned to go into our small office and then have it on during the winter. It's about 2-3 months where it's cold, and then after... it was time to go to bed. We'd go climb under, you know, about 8 covers, be warm. So,
8: the missionaries you're replacing are there to pick you up.
6: No, they had already gone home we had to wait for our visa.
8: The couple from Beaver, Utah.
6: The country director.
8: Okay,
6: and they got there in October, I believe.
7: End of October.
6: Mm-hmm. Yeah.
8: So they're there to pick you up.
7: Mm-hmm. Right.
8: Is he driving?
6: Oh, no.
8: Okay.
7: Yeah, our transportation was taxis.
8: Okay. So not a driver, a church driver, or a, did you have people did translation for you? How did you, do they speak English in Kathmandu?
6: They do.
8: Okay.
6: They do. Most of them speak English.
7: Mm-hmm. It's taught in the schools, and the members of the branch are, might say, over 30, where they didn't emphasize English so much, had troubles with English, but most of the people spoke a little bit of English. In fact, it actually is a requirement for people to be baptized to have some knowledge of English, which surprised me when I first came there.
8: Now, are there missionaries in Kathmandu?
7: No young proselyting missionaries. Okay. There's just two senior couples who are on non-proselyting humanitarian missions.
8: Mm-hmm. So you don't in any way try to teach the gospel, or are there limitations to what you can do?
6: Definitely. When we first got there, we were asked to teach some post-baptismal discussions. And then because of the situation with non-proselyting, our mission president said, no, don't do that even.
8: Because you're humanitarian missionaries.
6: Yeah, because we could serve in the branch. We could have callings and help out in the branch. Well, but otherwise, they didn't want us doing that.
7: We did teach the post-baptismal lesson because they're already members. We weren't we weren't proselyting then.
6: But after a while,
7: he told us not to go out and do any form of, don't teach the lessons. The lessons were usually taught by, we had a branch missionary leader who was a return missionary, a Nepali native. But he taught just during hours we met at church, in the church.
8: Mm-hmm.
7: And so if we went out to, Yeah, we weren't encouraged to go with a branch mission leader to teach a family the gospel. Okay.
8: What is the branch like? What size? How big?
7: About 130.
8: Active, participating weekly, or?
7: Well, it meets on, first of all, we meet on Saturdays.
8: Right.
7: But we got that. But there were, you know, the attendance would usually around, it'd be in the 80s. But then when we had three American couples who had large families, they combined about 21 children. Mm-hmm. When they left, then it was in the 60s, usually, mm-hmm. at Sacrament Meeting.
8: So the branch members are a mix of Americans that are there on assignment, or people that have moved in, or are actually some that have been baptized there?
6: Most are actually Nepalese.
8: Oh, okay.
6: We did, while we were there, we did have two families that the husband worked at the embassy, the U.S. embassy.
7: But then when they left before...
6: left before we did.
7: We did, and so that decreased, you know.
6: An activity attendance in the church is difficult. Getting to church is difficult.
8: How so? They have to take a bus? Do they walk?
6: They take public transportation. They walk. If there's a transportation strike, which we had a number of those, attendance would fall because they came from all over Kathmandu to attend church. And those who lived nearby could walk, and that wasn't a problem. But if they relied on public transportation, sometimes that was difficult.
7: It would take half hour, 45 minutes, to get to, even an hour, to get to church because Kathmandu is very spread out. And, you know, they'd have to take the public transportation and stopping every, you know, mile to pick people up and so forth. So it was, one day a transportation strike was called on Saturday when we met at church. And so there were about 30 people at church that day. You know, those are the ones that could walk.
8: What is the city like? Are there prosperous sections and poor sections, or is it all just kind of the same? What does Kathmandu like?
7: Well, first of all, the roads, I mean, I imagine were paths for wagons and horses, so they're all very, very narrow. You know, we had a joke that Brigham Young did not design Kathmandu, but there are some sections that were more prosperous than other, but by our standards, mm-hmm. you know, we would say that they did not have a real high standard of living there.
8: Tell us about your neighborhood where you lived. Little shops close by.
6: There's little shops everywhere.
8: Mm-hmm.
6: You could go down our street and hit a vegetable store, and then a few steps later, hit another one and another one. It didn't seem to be competitive at all. It's just convenient. We had a hospital across the street,
7: right,
6: across the main street.
7: Where the ATM
6: shops
7: was.
6: Shops all around, yeah.
7: And, you know, the house we lived in was actually pretty nice. I mean, it was like three stories, 4,000 square feet, and there's a yard. But like you say, no central air or heating. You know, so, I mean, we just opened the windows.
6: It was a big cement house is what
7: it
6: was. If it was cold outside, it was cold inside.
8: So you mentioned central air, so it gets quite warm in the summer then?
7: Oh, yes. Very humid and
6: very humid
7: hot.
6: And very hot.
7: Well, about 9 to 10 months of the year, you didn't need to wear a coat or anything, except if it was raining, you know.
8: Mm-hmm.
7: But, yeah, it was really interesting. What I didn't realize is that in the winter, it never rains in Kathmandu, but in the summer, it rains every day. You know, it's just the opposite of here, the monsoon mm-hmm. season.
8: Right.
7: You know, they call it the rainy season, you know, June, July, and August. You know, so it's they depend heavily on that monsoon season.
8: Interesting. What about, did you feel safe in the country? Were there areas that you were told not to go? Or?
6: At different times, yes. If there was a strike of some sort, we were told to avoid certain areas. We had a friend that we worked with he was kind of a partner organization for us. And if there ever was a problem, he would call and say, don't go here, don't go there, or it's okay, don't worry about it.
7: Mm-hmm. But if there, I mean, oftentimes, I remember walking down the street and there'd be a group gathered, you know, some type of demonstration, you know, we're instructed just not get involved, you know, go around them. But I never really felt threatened in any way.
6: No.
7: You know, I mean, it's usually any violence was Nepali on Nepali. You know, they let the expatriates that lived there were pretty much left alone. There's no anti-American.
6: No, definitely not. In fact, the people were extremely friendly and helpful.
8: Let's get to the humanitarian part then. So we've landed, kind of acclimated, had some nice spicy food and cold, and and now you're settling in to do some work. What are the first things that, how do you decide what you're going to do? Are there projects already established for you?
6: Well, there were projects ongoing.
7: Yeah, about the first week we were there, the area welfare supervisor came to tour Kathmandu to see our project. So we were taken out on these mountain roads, that, which is a whole other story. But their highways are just one lane each way, so it was kind of hazardous. But went way out to these villages and saw the water projects that the church was doing, that our predecessors had set up. And it was very interesting, extending water from one village to another. People, instead of having to walk for, a couple of hours, and it was always the women that did this, the carrying water back to the village, that now the water could just come right into their village. It would save they'd have much more time for their families or whatever they chose to do, rather than spending half their day fetching water.
8: Are these projects that you were involved in, are they already done? Were you doing new water projects while you were there?
6: We actually did. Latter-day Saint Charities was recognized shortly after we arrived. And for about the next 6 months, they were working on writing a project agreement, which included what projects we were going to do and how much money was going to be spent. We had other projects outside of the agreement, but the agreement itself specified certain things that we had to do with the government. We had water projects that were ongoing. We started some new ones while we were there. We closed some. We did, along with any water project, we try and do hygiene kits, school kits.
7: Which was always nice, because usually it'd be on Sunday. That was the day. Some people had the day off, but we'd ask members of the church to come to the where we met for church, and we'd put together hygiene kits.
6: And the school kits. And the thing that's different about there is they couldn't ship anything in to Nepal. So when we did hygiene and school kits, we had to buy the supplies there in Nepal and assemble them there.
7: One of our branch members kind of invented a backpack, where in one part of the backpack we'd put the school kit, and the other part we'd put the hygiene kit.
6: And they were able to print the logo
7: And print the LDSC logo on it, and we would take it to wherever the project, is usually up in the mountains, somewhere, to a small village. And
8: let me be more specific. When you say water projects, are you drilling? Are you boring? Are you water storage? What exactly is a water project?
6: Well, in Nepal, they have a lot of clean water up in the mountains. And we find a source for clean water. And then the villagers will often do a lot of the work themselves, laying pipe, bringing the water down. Storage tanks were important, and tap stands were important.
7: You know, because of the Himalayas in the country, Nepal has more fresh water sources than any country in the world, except for Brazil, I think it is. But it's never been truly developed because of all the political unrest. And so many villages are just without fresh water. And they also don't have a system to get that fresh water into Kathmandu. The water we drink in Kathmandu was, I had the experience of drinking it and was, not feeling well for 3 days, but we always drink bottled water. But up in the villages, when they have these projects, the water is clean. You don't have to sanitize it.
6: Yeah, it's very clean.
7: Very clean.
8: When you talk about up in the villages, what does a typical village look like? What type of housing do they have? What kind of infrastructure is there in the village?
7: Well, a lot of them are built of some type of clay. It's really mud and clay they put together, and then it's kind of a thatched roof. That might be two rooms that they live in. Extremely humble, and their sanitary facilities, that wouldn't be in the house.
6: And they often have dirt floors.
7: Yeah, dirt floors, and they'd probably, Yeah, that's fine. They probably just go out of the village to take care of sanitary needs. But that was part of the water projects, too, is building, you know, at schools especially, you know, toilets. Mm-hmm.
8: In a village such as this, is there a village leader? Or is there a village square or someplace where the villagers might meet for meetings? Or
6: they have what they call a village development committee. And that kind of... I don't know how to say it.
7: Well, they kind of meet
6: together, right. And they plan for ways that they can improve things. They try to get organizations to help them, like Latter-day Saint Charities. Mm-hmm. They have a lot of committees that meet together to just try and improve their situation in their own particular village.
7: And it's really emphasized when there is a water project in a village that... I did not understand this concept before my mission, but sustainability, that the village will take care of the water project after we go, you know, so that they continue to have water.
6: Yeah, and that's one thing about Latter-day Saint Charities that was really emphasized. We had one project in the southern area of Nepal, in an area called Chitwan, and part of the project was running water actually to homes if the people chose to pay to have it taken to their home. They had a monthly fee, and all this money went into a bank account, and one person was kind of supervising that so that if there was a problem and something broke down, they had money to take care of it, to repair it and keep it in good order.
8: Where would this money have come from? What did they do to earn money? Agriculture was there?
6: Mostly.
8: Cattle, or I mean, what?
6: Mostly agriculture.
8: Mm-hmm. They have little farms or just a little plot out by the house?
6: Yes, to both.
7: and when we went on our trips out, you know, to villages, you'd see, because it was a mountainous area, you'd see these mountains just terraced. I mean, really pretty, and lots of labor put into it.
6: They grew wherever they could.
8: What would be the primary thing that they're growing with the product?
6: Rice.
8: Rice?
6: Rice. Rice is the main product,
7: and
6: yeah.
7: And then potatoes another time of year.
6: Depending on where you lived. Yeah. You know, in the southern part, rice grows well. In the northern mountainous areas, then they will grow potatoes, millet, barley, those kinds of things.
8: You talk about the north and south. Were you able to drive to both? Were you able to see both?
6: Actually, we got to see quite a bit of Nepal. One of the gentlemen that we worked with, who also happened to do the distribution for our wheelchairs, took us to a number of wheelchair distributions, and he tried to get us in various parts of the country.
7: Yeah, we were up real close to the Himalayas, near Tibet, he said, one time. And then south, we were right on the border of India with Nepal.
6: We went east on an emergency relief. You can't go very far west in Nepal. Mm-hmm. The far west is just very undeveloped.
7: It's, I mean, extremely remote. It's still the 13 or 1400s there, from what we were told. You know, you fly a plane into a landing strip, and then you walk 3 days to get to a village or...
8: Wow.
7: Yeah.
8: What type of vehicles did you travel in? Were they like 4x4s or what?
6: A lot, yes. Mm-hmm. In fact, one place we went to where we were distributing school and hygiene kits, we had these, they weren't Jeeps, but they were like Jeeps, like a four-wheel drive. And we got up there. We had two vehicles. We got up there and parked, and all of a sudden the villagers are coming with all these flowers, putting petals and things all around the vehicles. And we thought, what is going on? And we found out that those were the first two motor vehicles that had ever been in that village. Wow. So they were celebrating.
7: We didn't realize the road we were on. It was a narrow road, right?
6: Yeah, narrow dirt road.
7: Cut on the side of a hill. And we didn't realize we were the first vehicles that ever traveled on that road.
8: So that was, and obviously the first Americans they'd ever met then, probably.
6: Probably,
7: yeah. We had a sister with us who was volunteering from America who wanted to go with us on the project. And we were going up this road, and she just... she couldn't believe we were going on this trip because the mountains were there and just narrow road.
6: A white knuckle ride.
7: And we'd done it so many times, we didn't even think about it. She was just very, but anyway, yeah, we were surprised. They just dug the road and we were the first ones on it.
8: So humanitarian, we've talked about water. What other projects? You mentioned wheelchairs. Is there a great need in Nepal for wheelchairs?
6: Definitely. Because medical care is iffy, especially outside of Kathmandu, a number of people have problems that normally would be taken care of in a place like the United States, where we were allotted 750 wheelchairs a year. And like I said, we worked with this gentleman who helped distribute them. We went with him a number of times, but he would go on very small distributions, at least twice a month. We found people with club feet, limbs that were very distorted, things that probably maybe happen here but could be correctable. Yeah. And they just grow up with those problems.
7: Well, watching somebody walk into the woods, so one fellow had go-ahead or sandals on his hands, and he was just walking on his hands, and his feet were, he couldn't straighten out his legs. He had his knees bent and just walking on his hands, and he was one of the wheelchair recipients. So.
8: Who determines who gets them?
6: Our friend did, the one that we worked with.
8: And he was an NGO, or?
7: Yes, he was.
6: Yes. Mm-hmm. He had people contacting him constantly. He has done this for LDSC for a number of years, and so different areas of the country would contact him about wheelchairs. And he has a form that they have to fill out. He wants pictures. He wants ID. He wants to know what the problem is, how badly they need the wheelchair. It's very organized.
7: And he keeps excellent records. So for the last 7 years, we have every wheelchair recipient, you know, a picture and application. Yeah. So, yeah, we just, he made the program go. So
6: yeah, he did.
7: The church provided the financing, and he really made it work throughout.
8: Would he then be a government employee?
6: No. He used to be, but he has his own NGO. He runs a cyber center for the disabled and the blind, which we also worked with him on.
8: Mm-hmm. Interesting. So this is something he's kind of donating his time, or is?
6: Yeah, he used to work in the government, and at one point, he just wasn't satisfied. And he saw so many needs in Kathmandu, especially, that he told me once he just decided that he needed to do something to help.
8: How about neonatal? Were you involved in that at all?
6: No, we were not.
7: That's not it. And there's not Vision Care either at this time.
6: Okay. There are a number of organizations that come to Nepal to help with a lot of different areas.
8: Mm-hmm. What besides water then, do you think was the greatest need there today?
7: I was saying, going back to the wheelchairs, you know, it was really interesting to see, you know, a mother carrying her teenage son on her back to get into the wheelchair ceremony, you know, to pick up the wheelchair. And just, so that was a great need.
6: In this Chitwan area in southern Nepal, we had gone on a wheelchair distribution. And then we went out. He was out showing us some areas. There was a big river and everything. On our way back, we were stopped because there was a gentleman out in the yard in his wheelchair who had just received it the day before and was so excited that he could get out of the house and he could do things because now he didn't have to be carried.
7: He was mobile. No.
6: Yeah.
7: So, but then some other, we also had we were the only blind cyber center in Nepal. The church financed it, and our friends set it up. And we taught people who were sight impaired and began a JAWS program. JAWS is where the blind can use a computer. You know, you push a K button, and the computer will say K, R, so you know.
8: Oh, okay.
7: Mm-hmm. So they learn. So it enables the blind people to be computer literate.
6: And we had computer classes for both the sight impaired and the disabled. It was wheelchair accessible. So.
8: Are these classes within church-owned property, or where?
6: No.
8: Where?
6: It was in the center that he set up. He got the building.
8: This man sounds like just an angel.
6: He is. He's amazing. And he's a wonderful man on top of it, you know. But he got the center started, and the church helped with some of the equipment. He has teaching disabled. We started a sewing class there for women, disabled women.
7: They're disabled.

0: As you look back, you've been back since October, is that
1: yes.
0: correct?
1: Mm-hmm.
0: As you look back, a defining moment or a touching moment, something that just that you really that just really sticks out in your mind, what would that be? I know there's always so many things, but something that really meant a lot to you.
1: Well, I might get a little teary on this one.
0: Me too, probably. So.
1: We had been asked to teach Institute, which we had done prior to church services. And then we were asked to divide that into Institute and Seminary. We had a meeting for seminary-age students. We started with about 9 eligible students. And over time, that tapered off. You know, it was difficult to get to church an hour early. It's difficult to get to church. And we had, I was the one teaching seminary and Gordon taught Institute, but I had 2 kids, a boy and a girl, who committed to each other that they wanted to get credit for seminary. And they really worked with each other, encouraging to get to seminary. And just a side note, they both actually did get credit. They did 80%. They attended 80% of the time, and they did 100% of the homework I gave them, which is incredible. They just don't have time. I mean, they go to school 6 days a week there. But one particular day, we were having traffic issues. You know, there was no traffic running. And I just figured, oh, darn, they're not going to make it. And the girl, her father was in the branch and very active, and he had a motorcycle, so he could get her to church if need be. But the young man was the only member in his family. And I just figured I wouldn't be teaching that morning. He wasn't going to show up. And he came right on time. And I said, how did you get here? And he said, well, I almost didn't come, but I decided I had made this commitment. And so he walked an hour and a half to get to seminary on time. And it just impressed me so much.
0: Just the strength of the youth. That's just amazing.
1: That's largely who's joining the church in Nepal is young people.
2: And the thing about this particular fellow, his parents were just totally opposed to the church. It was kind of like, he told me, his dad said, I didn't mind you becoming Christian. They're Hindus. But I didn't expect you to spend 5 hours a day on the Sabbath. You could be studying instead of going to church, you know. So he had to withstand a lot of family pressure.
1: He overcame a lot of obstacles. Right.
0: So education is very important then to these
1: yes,
0: people.
1: Yes, oh, very, very important.
2: Yeah, extremely. It is mm-hmm. now. You know, that's probably the biggest industry in Kathmandu is education. There's all kinds of schools there.
0: And they are free?
2: No.
1: Oh, no. No, they're not free, and they have to buy uniforms, too, to go to school.
2: But the public's, well, what we call...
1: What we call public, yeah.
2: The government schools were, I think they just had to buy the uniform, but they really emphasize English more. In fact, at one school, I remember when the boys got in trouble because he spoke Nepali on campus.
1: Yeah, the same one. The same one.
2: He just said they had to speak everything in English, or they were subject to some type of discipline.
1: Which is another project that we did. We taught English in a school where students were brought from all over the country.
0: Mm-hmm.
1: And their chances of getting a decent job would be much better if they knew English.
0: As you're teaching English, if one of the students were to ask about the church, would you have been allowed to say anything about it, or is it just completely forbidden? How does that work?
1: It's not forbidden. In fact, we had one girl in our last class. Somehow she knew. We didn't really actively talk about the church, but she knew we were Christian, and she let us know that she was Christian, too.
2: And she brought some type of manual.
1: She brought some literature and some things, too. So
0: interesting.
1: But by and large, they were Hindu.
2: But it's Hindu. But pretty much, the kids that came in there were very accepting, you know, of Christians and so forth, even though they weren't themselves. And by teaching English, and we gave them LDS Charity.
1: The books and the notebooks.
2: The books
1: that
2: already had the
1: with.
2: Logo on them. So our hope is that when the church is recognized and somewhere the gospel is preached in Nepal, that they will remember Latter-day Saint Charities and be, you know, that the ground will have been plowed a little bit and that they'll be receptive to the

0: of the gospel.
1: Brother Christensen, a remark from you, one thing you were thinking about, one thing you remember.
2: One thing that really hit me strong is that right one of our last Saturdays in Nepal, we, the baptismal services were held on Saturday, and when we first came there, there was this couple that was always at church. You know, I just assumed they were members, and then I found out that they are not members and that they attended every week. Well, finally, they resolved their family problems. So it had been about, you know, 20 months that, since we'd been there, and they were baptized the last Saturday we were there. But our district leader, our country director, did the interview, and he found out that this man had actually been saving money, or he'd pay tithing every month, but he'd put it away. And when he joined the church, then he turned in the tithing, which is, you know, amazing to
1: him. So as an investigator, he's paying tithing,
2: right,
1: and holding on to it.
2: Yes, he held on to it. And then when he became a member, then he paid it. Mm-hmm. So that was, I don't know, that was real heartrending to me. When Elder Borland, the country director, told us about that, we thought, wow, that's...
1: And the strength is incredible.
2: It is.
1: Anything that I've missed that you'd like to talk about? Have we missed a...
2: I think we ought to say, do you want to tell the story of...
3: Well, yeah, this is just a story of one of the disabled computer classes, sight impaired. We had a young woman who took the class and was able to get a job. Normally, disabled people are essentially shunned in Nepal. Their families are embarrassed by them. They're a burden. Mm-hmm. To their families. And this young lady took this computer class and was able to get a job as a receptionist. We didn't actually ever get to go see her, but our friend went to see her, and she had a desk and a computer. And he said, you should have seen her. It was like she had won the lottery, you know? Mm. She was just thrilled that she had this skill. She could earn money. She wouldn't be a burden to her family. She could pay her own way. And I'm sure the pay wasn't that great, but it was more than she'd ever seen. And she was proud. She was showing him her desk and the whole thing. She was just so proud of herself that she was able to do that.
1: Is it tough for members of the church to relate to their families, those who have joined? Is it very difficult for them?
3: Yes.
2: Yeah, I was assigned a young man, been a convert. Well, he was baptized after we'd been there about 18 months. He was supposed to be baptized before, but the family just gave him all pressure. He finally did arrange things so he could get baptized with his family, but I was supposed to be his home teacher, and I was making arrangements. I'll come over to your house, and he says, no, I better come over to your house. You know, so, you know, I'll meet you at your house, just because the family pressure. You know, there are some. We had a...
3: Yeah. There is one thing that we haven't mentioned that I think is important to bring up. While we were there, we were able to teach a missionary preparation class. This little branch in Nepal that has about 130 members currently has 5 missionaries serving.
1: Wow.
3: That we were able to help prepare. One is in Australia, one in Fiji, 2 in India, the 2 young men, they usually go to India, and then we have one on Temple Square.
2: Well, one thing I noticed, but it was very difficult to have anything other than on the Sabbath, which was Saturday. During the week, they have to rely on public transportation, and that closes at 7 o'clock, it's over. And we talked about having a young adult activity on Wednesday night, and says, well, you'll have to be done before, you know, like 6 o'clock so we can catch a bus home and so forth. So pretty much one of the mission presidents called it, he worked in Pakistan, but he called it, it was the same way in Pakistan, but he says, we call them Sabbath friends. You know, we meet on Sunday. It's just very hard to have any type of activity any other day than Saturday. Saturday was the official day off in Nepal.
1: Was public transportation affordable, or was that a struggle as well for them too?
3: Well, if you rode the bus, it's affordable. Mm-hmm. If you try and do anything else.
2: And we rode a public bus a couple of times. Very, very crowded.
3: As little as possible.
2: In fact, the embassy encouraged us not to ride public transport.
3: Other than taxis.
2: Just take taxis. Yeah.
3: Mm-hmm. You know, the interesting thing is when we found out where we were going, you know, the mouths dropped, obviously. We just didn't expect that. We were hoping to go foreign, but that was really foreign. We had a lot of interesting experiences. We had a lot of heartrending experiences. Saw a lot of things that we just really didn't know. We knew existed, but we really didn't see. So you don't really think about it. And I've had people ask, was it a hard mission? Yes, it was. Because we're from a first world, a developed country. But would I do it again? Knowing what I know, yes. It was so worth it. I learned so much about myself and what I was capable of doing that, yeah, I would do it again.
1: Thank you very much for coming by. We appreciate it.
3: You're very welcome.
1: You've been listening to Faith in Action. Today, we've been visiting with Gordon and Marcia Christensen, who served in Nepal as humanitarian missionaries. Thank you very much for coming by.
0: One place where you can turn for peace, the Latter-day Saints Channel.
4: We now present Elder Dallin H. Oaks, speaking at the 185th Annual General Conference of the Church of Jesus Christ of Latter-day Saints.
5: Subjects for General Conference talks are assigned, not by mortal authority, but by the impressions of the Spirit. Many subjects would address the mortal concerns we all share. But just as Jesus did not teach how to overcome the mortal challenges or political oppression of his day, he usually inspires his modern servants to speak about what we must do to reform our personal lives to prepare us to return to our heavenly home. On this Easter weekend, I have felt impressed to talk about the precious and timeless teachings of one of the parables of Jesus. The parable of the sower is one of a small number of parables reported in all three of the synoptic gospels. It is also one of an even smaller group of parables Jesus explained to his disciples. The seed that was sown was the word of the kingdom, the word or the word of God, the teachings of the master and his servants. The different soils on which the seeds fell represent different ways in which mortals receive and follow these teachings. Thus, the seed that fell by the wayside have not reached mortal soil where they might possibly grow. They're like teachings that fall upon a heart hardened or unprepared. I will say nothing more of these. My message concerns those of us who have committed to be followers of Christ. What do we do with the Savior's teachings as we live our lives? The parable of the sower warns us of circumstances and attitudes that can keep anyone who has received the seed of the gospel message from bringing forth a goodly harvest. Some seed, quote, fell on stony ground, where it had not much earth, and immediately it sprang up, because it had no depth of earth. But when the sun was up, it was scorched, and because it had no root, it withered away, end of quote. Jesus explained that this describes those who, quote, when they have heard the word, immediately receive it with gladness, but because they have no root in themselves, when affliction or persecution ariseth for the word's sake, immediately they are offended, end of quote. What causes hearers to have no root in themselves? This is the circumstance of new members who are merely converted to the missionaries or to the many attractive characteristics of the church or to the many great fruits of church membership. Not being rooted in the Word, when opposition arises, they can be scorched and wither away. But even those raised in the church, long-term members, can slip into a condition where they have no root in themselves. I've known some of these. Members without firm and lasting conversion to the gospel of Jesus Christ. If we are not rooted in the teachings of the gospel and regular in its practices, any one of us can develop a stony heart, which is stony ground for spiritual seeds. Spiritual food is necessary for spiritual survival, especially in a world that is moving away from belief in God and the absolutes of right and wrong. In an age dominated by the internet, which magnifies messages that menace faith, we must increase our exposure to spiritual truth in order to strengthen our faith and stay rooted in the gospel. Young people, if that teaching seems too general, here is a specific example. If the emblems of the sacrament are being passed, and you are texting, or whispering, or playing video games, or doing anything else to deny yourself essential spiritual food, you are severing your spiritual roots and moving yourself towards stony ground. You are making yourselves vulnerable to withering away when you encounter tribulation like isolation, intimidation, or ridicule. And that applies to adults also. Another potential destroyer of spiritual roots, accelerated by current technology but not unique to it, is the keyhole view of the gospel or the church. This limited view focuses on a particular doctrine or practice or perceived deficiency in a leader, and ignores the grand panorama of the gospel plan and the personal and communal fruits of its harvest. President Gordon B. Hinckley gave a vivid description of one aspect of this keyhole view. He told a BYU audience about political commentators, quote, aflame with indignation, unquote, at a then-recent news event. With studied art, they poured out the sour vinegar of invective and anger. Surely, he concluded, this is the age and place of the gifted pickle sucker. In contrast, to be securely rooted in the gospel, we must be moderate and measured in criticism and seek always for the broader view of the majestic work of God. Jesus taught that, quote, some fell among thorns, and the thorns grew up and choked it, and it yielded no fruit, end of quote. He explained that these are, quote, such as hear the word, and the cares of this world and the deceitfulness of riches and the lusts of other things entering in, choke the word, and it becometh unfruitful, end of quote. This is surely a warning to be heeded by all of us. I will speak first of the deceitfulness of riches. Wherever we are in our spiritual journey, whatever our state of conversion, we are all tempted by this. When attitudes or priorities are fixed on the acquisition, use, or possession of property, we call that materialism. So much has been said and written about materialism that little needs to be added here. Those who believe in what has been called the theology of prosperity are suffering from the deceitfulness of riches. The possession of wealth or significant income is not a mark of heavenly favor, and their absence is not evidence of heavenly disfavor. When Jesus told a faithful follower that he could inherit eternal life if he would only give all that he had to the poor, He was not identifying an evil in the possession of riches, but an evil in that follower's attitude toward them. As we are all aware, Jesus praised the Good Samaritan, who used the same coinage to serve his fellow man that Jesus used to that Judas used to betray him. The root of all evil is not money, but the love of money. The Book of Mormon tells of a time when the Church of God began to fail in its progress because the people of the church began to set their hearts upon riches and upon the vain things of the world. Whoever has an abundance of material things is in jeopardy of being spiritually sedated by riches and other things of the world. That is a suitable introduction to the next of the Savior's teachings. The most subtle thorns to choke out the effect of the gospel word in our lives are the worldly forces that Jesus called the cares and riches and pleasures of this life. These are too numerous to recite. Some examples will suffice. On one occasion, Jesus rebuked his chief apostle, saying to Peter, "Thou art an offense unto me, for thou savorest not the things that be of God, but those that be of men." Savoring the things of men means putting the cares of this world ahead of the things of God in our actions, our priorities, and our thinking. We surrender to the pleasures of this life when we are addicted, which impairs God's precious gift of agency, when we are beguiled by trivial distractions, which draw us away from things of eternal importance, and when we have an entitlement mentality, which impairs the personal growth necessary to qualify us for our eternal destiny. We are overcome by the cares of this life when we are paralyzed by fear of the future, which hinders our going forward in faith, trusting in God and His promises. 25 years ago, my esteemed BYU teacher, Hugh W. Nibley, spoke of the dangers of surrendering to the cares of the world. He was asked in an interview whether world conditions and our duty to spread the gospel made it desirable to seek some way to be accommodating to the world in what we do in the church. His reply, quote, "That's been the whole story of the church, hasn't it? You have to be willing to offend here. You have to be willing to take the risk. That's exactly where the faith comes in. Our commitment is supposed to be a test. It's supposed to be hard. It's supposed to be impractical in the terms of this world." End of quote. This gospel priority was affirmed on the BYU campus just a few months ago by an esteemed Catholic leader, Charles J. Chaput, the Archbishop of Philadelphia. Speaking of concerns that the LDS and Catholic communities share, such as, quote, "about marriage and family, the nature of our sexuality, the sanctity of human life, and the urgency of religious liberty," end of quote, he said this, "I want to stress again the importance of really living what we claim to believe. That needs to be a priority, not just in our personal and family lives, but in our church, our political choices, our business dealings, our treatment of the poor. In other words, in everything we do." "Here's why that's important," he continued. "Learn from the Catholic experience. We Catholics believe that our vocation is to be a leaven in society. But there's a fine line between being leaven in society and being digested by society." End of quote. The Savior's warning against having the cares of this world choke out the Word of God in our lives surely challenges us to keep our priorities fixed, our hearts set on the commandments of God and the leadership of His church. The Savior's examples could cause us to think of this parable as the parable of the soils. The suitability of the soil depends upon the heart of each one of us who is exposed to the gospel seed. In susceptibility to spiritual things, some hearts are hardened and unprepared. Some hearts are stony from disuse, and some hearts are set upon the things of the world. The parable of the sower ended with the Savior's description of the seed that, quote, fell into good ground and brought forth fruit, unquote, in various measures. How can we prepare ourselves to be that good ground and to have that good harvest? Jesus explained that, quote, the good ground are they which in an honest and good heart, having heard the word, keep it and bring forth fruit with patience, end of quote. We have the seed of the gospel word. It is up to each of us to set the priorities and to do the things that make our soil good and our harvest plentiful. We must seek to be firmly rooted and converted to the gospel of Jesus Christ. We achieve this conversion by prayer, by scripture reading, by serving, and by regularly partaking of the sacrament to always have His Spirit to be with us. We must also seek that mighty change of heart that replaces evil desires and selfish concerns with the love of God and the desire to serve Him and His children. I testify of the truth of these things, and I testify of our Savior Jesus Christ, whose teachings point the way and whose atonement makes it all possible. In the name of Jesus Christ, amen.
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4: Presenting on Classic Conference Talks, Elder Thomas S. Monson's address, The Long Line of the Lonely, from the April 1981 Sunday morning session. At the time, Elder Monson was a member of the Quorum of the 12 Apostles.
7: Today, I desire to preach no formal sermon. I desire to present no formal message. Rather, I would simply choose to share with you my innermost thoughts. President David O. McKay referred to such as heart petals, and I should like to open to your view a window to my soul. The Epistle of James has long been a favorite book of the Holy Bible. I find his brief account stimulating and filled with faith. Particularly, do I enjoy his definition of religion. James said, "Pure religion, undefiled before God and the Father, is this, to visit the fatherless and the widows in their affliction, and to keep himself unspotted from the world." The word widow had a special connotation to our Lord. He cautioned his disciples against the example of the scribes who feigned righteousness by their lengthy apparel, their long prayers, but who devoured the houses of widows. And to the Nephites, he gave a solemn warning. He said, "I shall draw near unto thee in judgment, and shall be a swift witness against those who oppress the widows." And in this dispensation, to the prophet Joseph Smith, he said that a storehouse would be established and kept by the consecrations of the church, that the widows and the orphans might be provided for, and also the poor. By his own personal example, our Lord and Savior taught how we might minister to the lonely. To the widow at Nain, bereft of her only son, he came in person and to the deceased boy restored the breath of life. And to the astonished mother, her son, alive. To the widow at Zarephath, who with her son faced imminent starvation, he sent the prophet Elijah with the power to teach faith as well as to provide food. Oh, I know that the skeptic and others may say that was a long time ago, far away. I would respond, is there a city called Zarephath near your home? Is there a town known as Nain? Oh, we may call our cities Colville or Columbus, Detroit, Denver. It matters little. In every city, there is the widow, deprived of her companion, often a child. The need is real, and the affliction is great. We have the responsibility to respond. Frequently, the widow lives in a modest home, small in size. Sometimes she lives at the top of a dark stairway or at the back of a long corridor in just one room. It is to such homes that he sends you and he sends me. Frequently there may be a need for food or clothing, perhaps shelter. Such can be supplied. Often, however, there remains a hope for that special hyacinth to feed the soul. Go visit the lonely, the dreary. Go comfort the weeping, the weary. Oh, scatter kind deeds on your way and make the world brighter today. The ranks of the lonely grow larger every day. Scan the obituary page of your daily newspaper. Here we see the drama of life unfold, and we learn that death comes to all mankind. It visits the elderly as they walk on aged feet. Its summons is heard by those who have scarcely reached midway in life's journey. And often, it hushes the laughter of little children. And after the funeral flowers fade, after the well wishes of friends are forgotten, the prayers offered, the words spoken, dim in the corridors of the mind, then those who grieve frequently join that vast throng I shall entitle the long line of the lonely. Missed is the laughter of children, the commotion of teenagers, the loving concern of a departed companion. The clock ticks more loudly, and time moves more slowly, and four walls do indeed a prison make. Oh, that all of us could incline our ear to the echo of those words of the Master, inasmuch as ye have done it unto one of the least of these, ye have done it unto me. Then when we resolve to better minister to the lonely, I would hope that we would include with us our children. They need these learning lessons of life. I have many memories of my boyhood days. Anticipating Sunday dinner was one of them. As my brothers and sisters and I would sit around the kitchen table with the aroma of roast beef filling the room, my mother would inevitably say to me, Tommy, take this hot plate of food that I've prepared down to old Bob. Then I wondered, why couldn't we first eat? And then I could take the plate of food to old Bob. I never questioned aloud, but I would hurry down the street and up the porch and then wait what seemed to me an eternity for his aged feet to bring him to the door. Then I would hand him his Sunday dinner, and he would return to me the plate from the previous week. Occasionally, he would offer me a dime for my services. My answer was always the same. Bob, I couldn't take your money. My mother would tan my hide. He then would smile and with his aged hand ruffle up my blonde head of hair. And then he would say, my boy, you have a wonderful mother. Would you tell her thank you? You know, I think I never did. I sort of felt that mother didn't need to be told, that somehow she knew of his gratitude. This I do know. My Sunday dinner always tasted a bit better to me after my errand to old Bob. He came into the lives of our family members in an interesting way. He was a widower, about 85 years of age. When he learned that the little house in which he was renting a room was to be demolished, he sat with my grandfather and with me on grandfather's old front porch swing and tearfully told my grandfather his concern. He said, "Mr. Condy, I don't know what I'm going to do. I have no place to go. I have no home. I have no family. I have no money." I wondered how grandfather would answer. He reached into his pocket and retrieved that old leather purse from which on previous occasions, in response to my hounding, he had brought forth many a penny or a nickel for me. But this time he brought forth a key, and in a voice that had some emotion in it, he handed the key to old Bob, and he said deliberately, "Bob, this key is to the house I own next door. You take it and move in your things and stay as long as you like. There'll be no rent to pay, and Bob, nobody will ever again put you out." Great tears welled up in the eyes of old Bob, tumbled down his cheeks, and disappeared at last in that long white beard. I said not a word, but that day my grandfather stood 10 feet tall, and I was proud to bear his given name. And though I was but a boy, that lesson has influenced my entire life. It continues to influence it. Oh, that we could seek out our opportunities to serve. Each one has his own way of remembering. I enjoy, for example, visiting the widows and the widowers who live in the old ward where I once served as a bishop. There were 87 of them then, only 9 today. I never know what to expect on those visits. Around Christmas time, however, I know that I receive from them the Christmas spirit, which is the Christ spirit. I should like to invite you to accompany me this morning as we visit perhaps 2 or 3 of the homes of widows. First, let's drop in on a little nursing home on Southwest Temple. Here there are 6 elderly women who reside. The first thing we'll notice is that the curtain at the front window is always parted, for within the home sits an elderly widow gazing out the window hour after hour, looking for the approach of a friend. But then we're together, good times are remembered, perhaps a gift left, a prayer provided, even a blessing given, and then it's time to go. Inevitably, however, the oldest resident, a widow from Scotland, blind and 100 years of age, will say to me, "Bishop, remember now you're to speak at my funeral." I assure her I will. And then she says, "Bishop," she's known me all my life, "at that occasion, I'd like you to recite from memory Tennyson's Crossing the Bar. In fact, let's hear it right now." Panic struck me, and then I attempted to remember. "Sunset, evening star, and one clear call for me, and let there be no moaning at the bar when I put out to sea. Twilight, evening bell, and after that the dark, and let there be no sadness of farewell when I embark. For though from out our bourne of time and place the flood may bear me far, I hope to see my pilot face to face when I have crossed the bar." Tears came easily, and then with a smile on her lips and in her Scottish brogue she would say, "Tommy, that was pretty good, but see that you do it a wee bit better at the funeral." I later complied with her request. Let's hurry on up to East First South Street. Here we may interrupt 2 widows as I did a year or so ago, seated comfortably, dressed warmly and beautifully, watching of all things a professional game of football on television. I inquired, "Who's winning?" They responded, "We don't even know who's playing." "But it's company." I sat between those 2 angels, and for an hour explained the game of professional football. I think I enjoyed the event, totally. I do believe I missed a meeting, but I harvested a memory. Let's hurry on down to Redwood Road. This is a larger home. In the spacious living room are many widows, enjoying television, watching the Christmas tree perhaps, but she on whom we came to call is not among them. She sits alone in her darkened room, gazing straight ahead at the wall, speaking not one word. She hasn't spoken a word since a devastating stroke 5 years ago. But then who knows what she hears? Who knows what she understands? So we leave a little remembrance on the table and begin to reminisce together. Not a glimmer of recognition, not a word. In fact, the attendant comes in and inquires if we're aware that Mrs. Jacobson hasn't spoken for 5 years. It made no difference. Not only had I enjoyed my one-sided conversation, I had communed with God. Recently, I brought to the office of our beloved president, Spencer W. Kimball, some people from a nation where want is present. He didn't inquire as to statistical performance or levels of activity. This wonderful leader said, "Do our people have enough to eat? Are the widows provided for?" He was concerned. During the administration of President George Albert Smith, there lived in our ward a widow with three daughters. They were mentally retarded. They were large in size, confined to wheelchairs. On her rested the burden of feeding, clothing, bathing, caring for her girls. And then came the word that the little house they rented was to be sold. They had no one to whom they could turn. They came to the bishop. And the bishop, he made a visit to the church office building. Surely there must be some way that that modest home could be obtained. The price is so small. The request was considered and denied. A crestfallen bishop was leaving the church office building that day when almost out of nowhere appeared President George Albert Smith. He inquired what brought the bishop to the building and then listened carefully, then excused himself and said, "I'll be right back." In a few moments, he returned with a twinkle in his eye and a smile on his lips. He said, "Bishop, if you will go upstairs to the fourth floor, there's a check waiting there for you with your name on it. Buy the house." The bishop said, "But President Smith, the request has been considered and denied." He said, "Bishop, the request has just been reconsidered and approved." That sweet woman and her three daughters lived in that home until one by one, the girls went home to that God who gave them life, and that weary widow closed her eyelids for the final time in mortality. When this church is that concerned for the widow, particularly the leaders of the church, can we be less concerned? Remember that Emerson said that rings and jewels are not gifts, but substitutes for gifts. The only true gift is a portion of oneself. In the meridian of time, there appeared in the heavens a bright particular star. It guided wise men to the Christ child. Today, wise men still look heavenward. And when we do, we shall see a bright particular star which will guide you and me to our opportunity. And the burden of the downtrodden will be lifted. The cry of the hungry will be stilled. And the heart of the lonely will be comforted. And we may hear that plaudit from long ago, "Well done, thou good and faithful servant." My prayer today is that we will see that special star and that we will hear that same salutation. And this prayer I ask in the name of Jesus Christ the Lord. Amen.
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11: Chapter 12, A Complete Way of Life. I am very much concerned about my throat, Elder Spencer W. Kimball wrote in his journal on January 8, 1970. My voice seems to be deteriorating slowly. In the dozen years since doctors removed a cancerous vocal cord, his voice had been little more than a rough whisper. Yet this setback had hardly slowed his church service. Since establishing the São Paulo stake in 1966, Elder Kimball had organized the first stakes in Argentina and Uruguay, dedicated Colombia for missionary work, and ministered to saints in Ecuador. He had also written an influential book, The Miracle of Forgiveness, and begun serving as chair of the church's budget committee and missionary committee. But with his voice worsening, he had consulted a doctor, worried that the cancer had come back. The doctor had discovered a red spot on the left side of Elder Kimball's throat and performed two biopsies. This further strained the apostle's voice, compelling him to amplify his speech with a small microphone worn around his neck. Elder Kimball returned to the hospital on January 12th to learn the prognosis. After studying the results of the biopsies and consulting with other experts, the doctor believed the cancer had returned, and there was little hope that Elder Kimball's voice could be saved. As Elder Kimball considered how to move forward with treatment, he wondered if he ought to withdraw from the Quorum of the 12 Apostles to make room for a more capable man. The next day, Elder Kimball told N. Eldon Tanner what the doctor had said, and President Tanner recommended that the general authorities hold a special fast on his behalf. 2 days later, the general authorities gathered in the temple, and Harold B. Lee offered a heartfelt prayer. When he finished, Elder Kimball took a seat in the middle of the room, and Gordon B. Hinckley anointed his head with oil. The other apostles in the room then gathered in a circle around Elder Kimball, and President Tanner sealed the anointing and blessed him. During the blessing, Elder Kimball felt a nearness to his Heavenly Father and his quorum members. The heavy burden he carried seemed to fall away, and he knew that if God wanted him to continue in his ministry, then he would find a way for him to do so, with or without his voice. After the blessing, Elder Lee wrapped Elder Kimball in an embrace. Other apostles in the circle said they felt blessed to take part in such a powerful and unifying spiritual experience. On Sunday morning, 3 days after the blessing, Elder Kimball's neighbor telephoned him unexpectedly. She had heard that President McKay had died, and she wanted to know if it was true. "I have not heard," Elder Kimball replied. He began making calls, and before long, he learned that the prophet had indeed passed away earlier that morning. Elder Kimball hurried over to the church administration building. Both Joseph Fielding Smith, the senior apostle, and Harold B. Lee were meeting with the McKay family. Elder Kimball found Joseph Anderson and Arthur Haycock, the secretaries to the First Presidency and the 12, and they spent several hours calling general authorities to tell them the news. President McKay's death saddened the church. His love for the saints around the world was legendary. He had led the church for nearly 19 years, and two-thirds of its 3 million members had been baptized while he was president. When he succeeded George Albert Smith in April 1951, the church had 184 stakes. Now, in 1970, it had 500 stakes, including 14 stakes in Australia and New Zealand, 13 stakes in Europe, and the first stakes in Argentina, Brazil, Guatemala, Mexico, Tonga, Uruguay, and Western Samoa. Almost 90% of the new stakes during the McKay administration were formed in the United States and Canada, where church growth remained high. In North America, the church's reputation benefited from prominent Latter-day Saints like J. Willard Marriott, founder of a large hotel chain, and George W. Romney, who had been chief executive of American Motors Corporation and governor of the state of Michigan. President McKay had dedicated 5 temples in 4 countries and overseen the translation of temple ordinances into a dozen languages. General Conference, likewise, had become even more available as 200 television stations and dozens of radio stations in North, Central, and South America broadcast the proceedings. As a champion of missionary work and church education, President McKay had greatly expanded the church's efforts in both areas, and his implementation of the Correlation Program, which he considered his most important work as church president, had made the simple truths of the restored gospel more accessible to a worldwide audience. Thousands of saints came to President McKay's funeral to pay their respects. A short time later, the Quorum of the Twelve Apostles met to sustain Joseph Fielding Smith as the new president of the church. At 93, President Smith was the oldest man ever to lead the church. He came to the office with nearly 60 years of experience as an apostle, and the saints respected his considerable knowledge of church history and the scriptures. As the son of President Joseph F. Smith, he was also the grandson of Hiram Smith, brother of the prophet Joseph. President Smith called Harold B. Lee and N. Eldon Tanner to be his counselors in the first presidency. Since President Lee's new duties prevented him from serving as president of the Quorum of the Twelve Apostles, Elder Kimball was set apart to serve as president of the Quorum in his place. Against the advice of a doctor friend who urged him to seek cancer treatment in California, Elder Kimball set aside his health concerns after President McKay's death, choosing instead to focus on his apostolic duties. He remained unsure how best to treat the disease, and since his speaking had improved since the blessing, he did not want to undergo any surgery that put his voice at risk. As President Lee set him apart in his new calling, he spoke of Elder Kimball's health concerns, offering words of comfort and hope. "We bless particularly your voice," he said, pleading with the Lord to preserve your ability to communicate by voice as well as by writing instructions, that you may live in the earth as long as life shall be sweet unto you, and until the Lord says it is enough. Shortly after arriving in California, Meta Holliday went to a shopping mall with Benna Black, her foster mother in the Indian Student Placement Program. Meta had never gone to the mall before, so she paid close attention to every turn Benna made in the car. At the mall, Meta picked out some clothes she needed, but when it was time to go, Benna wasn't sure how to get back home. "I can't remember where I'm supposed to go," she told Meta. "Well, go here," Meta said, directing Benna down the right street. She then led Benna back to the house turn by turn. Benna was impressed. "How do you know how to get home?" she asked. "I'm always observant," Meta said. Memorizing landmarks was a habit she had gained while herding sheep as a young girl on the Navajo reservation. If she did not pay attention to landmarks, she might not make it home. Meta started attending the local high school soon after this experience. Her first few days were scary. The school was much bigger than any she had attended before. Its crowded hallways were lined with lockers. Almost all the students were white, and as far as she knew, she was the only student from the placement program there. She did not sense racial prejudice from her peers, though, as some students in the program did at other schools. Her classmates welcomed her, and she quickly made friends. Like other youth in her ward, Meta attended early morning seminary. She and her foster sister Lucy woke up every weekday morning at 5 o'clock so they could make it to the ward meeting house on time for class. On her first day of seminary, Meta waited in her chair, not really knowing why she was there until class started. Then she figured it out. "Ah," she thought, "we learn about the church." Meta was not too interested in seminary. She was surprised and confused when she found out that she would be given a grade in the class. "How can you be graded for your beliefs?" she wondered. Would God be giving her the grade? Still, she and Lucy rarely missed the class. During her first year of high school, Meta joined a school choir. The next year, she played basketball, which she had learned while attending boarding school in Arizona. She excelled at the sport and became point guard for her team. She liked making layups and scoring from the side of the foul line, but she was also good at passing the ball to the other players. At the end of the season, her teammates and coaches voted her most valuable player. The placement program recommended that students return after each school year to live with their birth families for the summer. Meta did not like going back home or spending time with her troubled mother, Evelyn. But Venna believed it was important for Meta to stay connected to her roots and encouraged her to write home every month. Every time summer rolled around, Meta would catch the bus to Arizona. In the spring of 1970, as Meta was finishing her second year in high school, she learned that her mother's home had burned down. No one was hurt, and Meta was not worried about her family. Venna, however, helped Meta buy some things to replace what her younger brothers and sisters lost in the fire. On the day Meta left for Arizona, Venna dropped her off at the bus stop with cardboard boxes full of food, clothing, and blankets. "This is for your family," she explained. "This is from our ward." As Meta watched the boxes being loaded into the bus's luggage compartment, she was overcome with emotion. When she first arrived in California, she had been suspicious of the Blacks' kindness, wondering if they had taken her in just to do their housework. She had since come to know that they cared about her, but until she saw the boxes, she did not know how much her foster family loved her. And she had not known how much she loved them. Later that year, 16-year-old Kazuhiko Yamashita was looking to escape the sun on a hot July morning in Osaka, Japan. He and his older brother, Masahito, had traveled for hours to attend Expo 70, a world's fair featuring hundreds of awe-inspiring displays and pavilions from nations and organizations around the globe. Its theme was Progress and Harmony for Mankind. And wherever visitors looked, they could see evidence of Japan's impressive recovery from the devastation of World War II. Kazuhiko and Masahito had already visited a few exhibits together. At the United States Pavilion, they saw one of the expo's most popular exhibits, a moonstone brought back from the historic lunar landing the year before. But today the brothers had split up, as Masahito looked for engineering exhibits and Kazuhiko wandered the expo grounds with his camera. Kazuhiko wanted to go into the Japan pavilion to see what kinds of exhibits his home country was showing the world. But by the time he arrived at the pavilion, the line stretched far outside the entrance. A staff member told him the wait was at least 2 hours. Rather than stand so long under the hot sun, Kazuhiko moved on, walking for 5 or 10 minutes before seeing a pavilion that looked like a beautiful white building. It had 2 levels and a tall spire with a golden statue of a man blowing a long trumpet. Kazuhiko did not know what the pavilion was, but it didn't have a line, so he would not have to wait to get inside. Passing through a Japanese-style garden, he entered a lobby where a guide gathered him and other guests for a tour. The pavilion, Kazuhiko soon learned, provided information about The Church of Jesus Christ of Latter-day Saints and its members. The church had showcased popular exhibits at other world expositions, but this was the first time it had brought a pavilion to a country where Christianity was not the major religion. The ground floor of the building had a 12-foot marble replica of the Christus, a statue by Danish sculptor Bertel Thorvaldsen. There was also a photographic exhibit about the everyday activities of church members around Japan. Kazuhiko's family was Buddhist, and he knew nothing about Jesus Christ or a Heavenly Father. But after he and the other guests moved to the second floor of the pavilion, they entered a series of rooms that taught them about the Savior's ministry and his role in the creation of the world. They learned about God's plan of happiness and the restoration of the gospel of Christ through a boy prophet named Joseph Smith. The tour ended in a small theater with a Japanese version of Man's Search for Happiness, the short film the church had debuted at the New York World's Fair in 1964. At the urging of local mission leaders Ed and Chieko Okazaki, the Japanese film was shot locally with popular Japanese actors some of whom Kazuhiko recognized. But the questions raised in the film, where had he come from? Why was he here? Where was he going? Were new to him. He had never given them any thought. And he wasn't sure if he believed the answers the pavilion had given him. On his way out of the theater, Kazuhiko saw a man standing in the hall. "Do you believe it?" Kazuhiko asked, referring to the film. "Yes, I do," the man said without hesitation. "Are you sure?" "I am." Kazuhiko left the pavilion and continued exploring.

hear what they had to say. In September 1970, Relief Society General President Bell Spafford stood in the Salt Lake Tabernacle in front of thousands of Latter-day Saint women at the Relief Society's annual conference. The event was usually a time of rejoicing as women from across the world came together to share experiences and receive instruction from their leaders. This conference, however, was more somber than others. We are living in a period of time characterized by crisis after crisis, President Spafford said. In the United States, images of war and civil unrest flashed across television screens every day. Racial strife remained high, and the assassinations of prominent politicians and civil rights leaders shocked the nation. Young people continued to protest against the Vietnam War. Peace and tranquility seemed fleeting. The Relief Society itself was in a time of transition as the organization adapted to church correlation. In the past, Relief Society members had raised their own funds and created budgets that were then approved by priesthood leaders. Recently, however, the First Presidency had announced that Relief Societies would be funded by ward or branch budgets. Under the new system, local priesthood leaders assigned each ward organization a set amount to spend every year. Individual relief societies could continue to control how they spent their funds without the added burden of fundraising for their organization. But since relief societies were now constrained by a limited budget, they lost some of the financial independence they had enjoyed over the years. Relief society bazaars, time-honored fundraising events where women displayed and sold their handicrafts, also came to an end. Other changes affected governance. As part of its social services work, the Relief Society had been in charge of the Indian Student Placement Program, church adoption and foster care services, and a rehabilitation program for troubled youth. But these programs were largely confined to the Western United States, and the desire to extend social services to the global church membership under a single correlated organization prompted restructuring. In 1969, church leaders created Unified Social Services, which brought all these initiatives together under the leadership of priesthood officers. President Spafford continued as an advisor, but she no longer directed the programs. As the Relief Society adjusted to the changes, President Spafford and her counselors were candid about the potential problems they saw. When they learned that the Adult Correlation Committee was tasked with writing Relief Society lessons, the presidency spoke up. In the end, the Relief Society wrote its own lessons with input and reviews by the committee. President Spafford recognized the need for Relief Society to adapt as the restored gospel spread across the globe. The Church's magazine for international readers was now being translated into 17 languages. Yet the Relief Society magazine was published only in English and Spanish. To help reach as many readers as possible with correlated messages, leaders had recently proposed changes to church publications. In June 1970, they announced that most current magazines, including The Instructor, The Improvement Era, and The Relief Society magazine, would be retired. Long-standing English-language magazines in the missions, such as The Millennial Star in the United Kingdom and Comora's Southern Messenger in South Africa, would also come to an end. In their place, the church would publish three new magazines, each speaking to a particular age group: The Ensign for adults, The New Era for youth, and The Friend for children. Standing before her audience in the tabernacle, President Spafford knew that many women were grappling with the recent changes, just as she had. Her presidency had received letters from women who were grieving over the news about the end of the magazine. And President Spafford could understand their sorrow. When the idea was first proposed, she had objected, feeling that the magazine served an important purpose in the church and in the lives of the sisters. What could she say now to bring healing and comfort? She took as her theme a passage from the Book of Mormon. We live

0: lived after the manner of happiness. When faced with trying times, the people of Nephi did not slacken their effort. They kept the commandments of God as best they could, and they were industrious, raising flocks and herds, and sowing and harvesting crops. So it could be with Relief Society. Organizational changes did not alter the things that led to happiness: righteousness, compassionate service, creative expression, and community involvement. Relief Society offers limitless opportunities, President Spafford testified, to nourish the essential elements of a happy life. In February 1971, 6 years after his conversion, Darius Gray was living in Salt Lake City. As a member of the church, he had enjoyed the fellowship of many saints who befriended him and helped him adapt to his new faith. He had also met a few church members who mistreated him because he was Black. But he clung to the powerful words he had heard the night before his baptism: "This is the restored gospel, and you are to join." Darius worked as a reporter for KSL-TV, a local news station. Before getting the job, he'd never considered a career in journalism. Then he met Arch Madsen, the president of the church-owned communications company that oversaw KSL. Finding Arch to be friendly and direct, Darius took the job. It felt as if God were laying out a path for him. After Darius was hired, he pursued a degree in journalism from the University of Utah. He also took an active part in his Salt Lake City ward and served as its Sunday school superintendent. Through Arch, he met Monroe Fleming, a Black Latter-day Saint working at the Hotel Utah. Monroe's wife, Frances, was a fourth-generation saint and a great-granddaughter of Jane Manning James. The Flemings invited him over for dinner, spoke candidly about their experiences in the church, and introduced him to other members of Salt Lake City's Black Latter-day Saint community. Among the people Darius met was Lucille Bankhead, the community's beloved matriarch. Like Frances Fleming, she was a descendant of Black Latter-day Saint pioneers and had grown up in the church. He also met Eugene Orr, who had joined the church in 1968, and married a woman he met in Utah, Letha Derricott. Now, Eugene and Letha hosted summer picnics to help fellowship their Black friends in the area. Darius was particularly impressed by Ruffin Bridgeforth, a Black man who had moved to Utah in 1944 as an employee of the U.S. military. Ruffin and his wife, Helena, joined the church in 1953 and raised their children in the faith. Darius admired Ruffin's steadfastness, quiet wisdom, and gentle manner. Over the years, Ruffin had become close friends with Elder Thomas S. Monson and other church leaders. He often spoke to wards, stakes, and missions about Black members in the church. One day, Darius received a telephone call from Heber Wolsey, the head of public relations at BYU. He knew Darius's work at KSL and occasionally sought his help when BYU faced a race-related controversy. Recently, the university had been under intense public scrutiny over the church's priesthood restriction, and political activists sometimes staged demonstrations and boycotted BYU sporting events. The controversy had spiked in October 1969 when 14 Black football players at the University of Wyoming asked to wear Black armbands during their upcoming game against BYU. Their coach had kicked them off the team, drawing media attention and sparking protests. Now, activists in Wyoming were calling for another protest, this time at a basketball game against BYU. When BYU President Ernest L. Wilkinson learned of the plan, he issued a written statement in defense of the university and dispatched Heber to speak with the organizers. But the activists wanted to meet a Black member of the church, so Heber was calling to ask if Darius could catch a plane to Wyoming. "How soon?" Darius asked. "Oh," said Heber, "in the next 30 minutes." Darius rushed to the airport and caught the flight. When he arrived at the university, Heber whisked him off to a packed auditorium. They took their seats at the front, across from the leading activists. Darius maintained a friendly smile, but as he answered their questions, he could tell some of them were unhappy that he was defending the church. Still, he determined to be true to himself and his beliefs. During one meeting that weekend, someone accused Darius of disgracing his race by joining the church. Darius replied, "I was born black. I am black now. I will die black. I am proud of my black heritage, and I will fight for just black causes with every power I have." He then paused. "I am also a Mormon," he added proudly. "The Mormon Church has answers for me I have found nowhere else. There is no conflict between the color of my skin and my religion." Despite Darius and Heber's efforts, Wyoming students staged a demonstration before and during the game. As Darius observed them, he empathized with their desire for racial equality, yet he did not think they fully understood the church or its teachings. If they were willing to demonstrate universally against prejudice and inequity wherever it may be, but not against the principles of the Mormon faith, he later reflected, I would have been willing to join them. On January 19, 1971, Anthony Obinna, a 42-year-old Nigerian schoolteacher, took out a pen and a blue sheet of paper to write a letter to the president of The Church of Jesus Christ of Latter-day Saints. "I have read several books in search of salvation," he wrote, "and at last found the answer." During the last few years, Anthony, his wife Fidelia, and their children had been largely confined to their house while the Nigerian Civil War raged around them. One day, as Anthony passed the long hours of uncertainty, he had flipped open an old magazine and seen something he was not expecting. A picture of a tall, stately stone building with several large spires. He had seen the building once before, in a dream he'd had before the Civil War broke out. In the dream, the Savior had guided him to the magnificent building. It was full of people, all of them dressed in white. "What is this?" Anthony had asked. "These are people who attend the temple," the Savior replied. "What are they doing?" "They are praying. They pray here always." When he woke, Anthony had yearned to know more about the things he had seen. He recounted the dream to Fidelia and his friends, asking what they thought it might mean. No one could help him. He finally asked a reverend for guidance. The reverend could not interpret the dream either, but he told Anthony that if the dream was of God, then his questions would someday be resolved. As soon as Anthony saw the image in the magazine, he knew he'd found his answer. At the top of the picture was a caption identifying it as the temple in Salt Lake City. Mormons, officially the members of The Church of Jesus Christ of Latter-day Saints, are different, the article began. It recounted the church's history and explained some of its basic doctrine. "It is a complete way of life," the article said. "The religious spark that fires such a community of effort is a belief that everyone on earth is a spiritual son or daughter of God." The article had set Anthony's mind racing. He lived near his brothers, so he immediately gathered them together and told them about the picture and his dream. "You are sure about that building?" his brother Francis asked. Anthony was sure. Unfortunately, he had not been able to write to church headquarters at that time because of a wartime blockade. Nor was he aware of any of Nigeria's unofficial Latter-day Saint congregations. Many of them had scattered during the war, losing contact with each other and the church. Some believers, like Honesty John Ekong, were never heard from again. But now that the war was over, nothing kept Anthony from contacting the church. Continuing his letter to the church president, Anthony expressed his wish to have a branch of the church in his town. "Mormonism is indeed unique among religions," he wrote. A few weeks later, he received a letter. "At the present time, we do not have any official representatives from Salt Lake City in your country," it read. "If you wish, I shall be glad to correspond with you concerning the religious teachings of Jesus Christ. The letter was signed by Lamar Williams, Missionary Department.
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3: We are called to do good by Elder Ronald A. Rasband of the Quorum of the 12 Apostles. We build the kingdom of God as we serve others, hold up our light, and stand for religious freedom. Gideon knew false doctrine when he heard it. He had heard it before from King Noah and his priests, priests who were lifted up in the pride of their hearts and who were supported in their laziness and in their idolatry and in their whoredoms by the taxes which King Noah had put upon his people. Worse, King Noah had put the prophet Abinadi to death and had sought to destroy Alma and his converts. To put an end to such wickedness, Gideon vowed to stop the king, whom he spared only because of a Lamanite invasion. Later, Gideon correctly blamed the priests of Noah for carrying away 24 Lamanite daughters. He observed that Abinadi's prophecy against the people had been fulfilled because they had refused to repent. He helped deliver the people of Limhi, who were in bondage to the Lamanites. Now older, Gideon confronted both pride and wickedness once again as he stood before Nehor, who had introduced priestcraft among the people. Nehor was bearing down against the church and trying to lead the people astray. Using the word of God as his weapon, valiant Gideon admonished Nehor for his wickedness. Angry, Nehor attacked and killed Gideon with his sword. So ended the days of a righteous man who had done much good among this people. The latter days in which we live offer us ample opportunities to emulate Gideon as an instrument in the hands of God by being of service to others, standing for righteousness, and withstanding threats to our freedom to worship and serve God. As we follow Gideon's faithful example, we also can do much good. Unite in service. As the Savior's followers, we seek to love God and our neighbors throughout the world, the First Presidency has said. The Church of Jesus Christ of Latter-day Saints is eager to bless others and to help those in need. We are blessed to have the ability, resources, and trusted global connections to carry out this sacred responsibility. I am grateful for the unselfish service and ministering that members of the church offer in our temples and in their wards, branches, and stakes. I am also grateful that church members serve in countless community, educational, and charitable organizations, and that they engage in thousands of humanitarian projects annually, volunteering millions of hours in nearly 200 countries and territories. One way the church broadens service opportunities in several countries is through JustServe.org. Sponsored by the church, but available to anyone who wants to bless others, JustServe.org links community volunteer needs with volunteers who enhance the quality of life in the community. The church and its members also team up with service organizations throughout the world. The church, thanks to its members, was the largest single Red Cross blood drive contributor in 2022. In addition, the church recently made an $8.7 million donation to the Red Cross. The church also joins with organizations to bring clean water and sanitation projects to areas throughout the world. In 2022, the church participated in 156 such projects. We also collaborate with and donate to other agencies that bring relief to God's suffering children. When we join hands to serve people in need, said President Henry B. Eyring, second counselor in the First Presidency, the Lord unites our hearts. Hold up your light. As the Savior's disciples, we also bless our neighbors as we keep our covenants and lead Christ-like lives. the Book of Mormon teaches that the people of the church must not only choose righteousness, but also make their righteous voices heard if they wish the Lord to protect and prosper them. The Lord expects us to share our faith and beliefs and to hold up our light. Behold, I am the light which ye shall hold up. We do not serve our Savior well if we fear man more than God, said President Dallin H. Oaks, first counselor in the first presidency. He added, we are called to establish the Lord's standards, not to follow the world's. Whether at school, work or play, on vacation, on a date, or online, the Lord's disciples are not ashamed to take upon them the name of Christ. By our words and our works, we witness that God lives and that we follow His Son. Our faith is not compartmentalized, or it certainly shouldn't be. Faith is not just for church, it's not just for home, it's not just for school, observed Paul Lambert, a Latter-day Saint expert on religious pluralism. It's for everything that you do. We do not know the impact our testimony, good example, and good deeds may have on others. But as we stand for right and hold up the Savior's light, people will notice us and heaven will root for us. Stand for religious freedom. Today's priestcraft, with increasingly secular societies bearing down against people of faith, is not so different from that of Book of Mormon times. The voice of those who oppose religion's vital role in public and political arenas is growing louder. Secularists and governments, including many schools and universities, are coercing conduct and proselytizing immorality, atheism, and moral relativism. Attacks on religious freedom will be successful if we do not stand up for our religious rights. As a church, I recently taught, we join with other religions protecting people of all faiths and persuasions and their right to speak their convictions. A war in heaven was fought over moral agency, our freedom to choose. To preserve our agency requires that we be diligent in protecting our religious freedom. Vibrant religious faith strengthens and protects families, communities, and nations. It engenders obedience to law, instills respect for life and property, and teaches charity, honesty, and morality. Virtues needed to perpetuate a just, free, and civil society. We need never apologize for our faith. Our missionary efforts, our vicarious work in the temples, our efforts to build the kingdom of God, and our very happiness require that we stand up for religious faith and freedom. We cannot lose that freedom without losing other freedoms. The prophet Joseph Smith taught, it is a love of liberty which inspires my soul, civil and religious liberty to the whole of the human race. Religious liberty will also inspire our souls as we follow counsel from church leaders. Stay informed about issues of public importance and then speak out with courage and civility. Recognize that the erosion of religious freedom will significantly impact our opportunities to grow in strength and gospel knowledge, to be blessed by sacred ordinances, and to rely on the Lord to direct His church. Stand up and speak up to affirm that God exists and that there are absolute truths His commandments establish. Challenge laws that would impair our freedom to practice our faiths. Go into the world to do good, to build faith in Almighty God, and to help bring others to a happier place. Study resources at religiousfreedom.churchofjesuschrist.org and at religiousfreedomlibrary.org/documents. We build the kingdom of God as we serve, hold up our light, and stand for religious freedom. May the Lord bless us in our efforts to do much good among our families, communities, and nations.
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5: One of the most remarkable aspects of The Church of Jesus Christ of Latter-day Saints is its unique history. Throughout the world, great stories from faithful church members have only added to that history. This program shares some of these incredible stories of faith, perseverance, hope, and inspiration. You're listening to Legacy. I'm your host, Nathan Wright. From the beginning of this Earth's history, mortals have felt the need of establishing sacred sanctuaries where they can get away from worldly concerns and receive instruction pertaining to the eternities. Today on Legacy, we're visiting with Professor Richard O. Cowan. Brother Cowan received his doctorate in history from Stanford University in 1961 and has been a member of the BYU Religious Education faculty since that time. He's authored numerous books and articles. He's the recipient of many awards over the years, not least of which include his beautiful wife, his six children, and his numerous grandchildren. Professor Cowan, thank you for being with us.
6: It's my pleasure.
5: And today, we're going to be discussing one of your specialties, temples. Temples of bygone era and modern temples. So let's talk about it. The name of your book is Temples to Dot the Earth. Where did that phrase come from?
6: You know, people ask me that all the time. Where did I quote it from? I made it up. I'm interested that a biography of one of our church presidents later used that title for a chapter, speaking of President Hinckley's role in developing the films for the Swiss temple and so on. But I just took the phrase from the idea that there would be eventually hundreds of temples, even thousands during the millennium, and the idea of the kingdom is rolling forth to fill the earth, and just coined that phrase, thought it would be a good title for the book.
5: And I agree.
6: Good.
5: So let's begin in previous dispensations. How did temple worship differ in previous dispensations than what we are familiar with now?
6: Well, basically, in those early times, temples filled two essential functions. Dr. Hugh Nibley, a Latter-day Saint scholar who spent decades looking at ancient Near Eastern religions, pointed out that those people typically believed that the temple was the highest point in our earthly world, where the heavens would reach down and make contact. So the temples were thought of as places of revelation, places of communication between God and man. And also they were sites for sacred priesthood ordinances. Now, people ask all the time, are the ordinances that we know today the same as the ordinances that were known then? Well, I remember what President Joseph Fielding Smith said about that, and that is that temple worship is sacred, so it isn't any big surprise that we don't have detailed information. But we know that the ancients thought of temples as sacred places apart. They thought of it as leaving the world behind when you would go to the temple. And that same feeling is true today. And I find it interesting that those two functions of temples that we mention, communication or revelation for one and sacred ordinances for the other, both have been restored in our own latter days, but piecemeal, step by step.
5: Thank you. We're discussing temples because that is one of your specialties in church history. How did that come about in your life?
6: I grew up in Southern California, and when I was young, we didn't have a temple there. So our stake sponsored what we called temple excursions. That meant that a group went either in some cars or in a chartered bus to the Arizona Temple in Mesa or to the St. George Temple, where we would spend two or three days doing temple ordinances. Well, it took us youth a lot less time to perform our baptisms for the dead than it did the adults to participate in the endowment. And so that gave us a chance to be together. And in Southern California, church members are a little more scattered, so we tended to see our church friends only at church. And especially friends in other wards, we would see only occasionally. And so these temple excursions were times when I could associate with other young people that had similar ideals and standards. And I just, I guess, came to love temples at that time. Well, finally, the great news of the Los Angeles Temple's construction was announced. That was when I was in high school. And I remember when the church news came out with its issue with the architect's rendering of the future temple on the cover, I took that to school and showed it to friends and even teachers, even though as far as I knew, I was the only Latter-day Saint in our school. But I was just so interested in that subject and what was coming to our city. Well, then construction started. And while the temple was being built, I went on my mission, a Spanish-speaking mission to Texas and New Mexico, and I was released just barely in time. I got home on a Tuesday evening, and the temple was dedicated the following Sunday, so I got to attend. And all those early experiences, I think, started my love for temples, and it's only continued since that time, with the opportunity to participate in temple worship, first of all in Southern California, and then, of course, here in Provo since I've been at BYU.
7: You mentioned early in your book that even the practices of so-called heathen temples can provide valuable insight into the true nature of temples and temple worship. How is that?
6: You know, it's interesting that we talk about temples as a place where we come close to our Heavenly Father. Well, when I think of the word oracle, I think of the oracle at Delphi, where the ancient Greeks, when they wanted to receive the Word of God, would go to that temple. And they would have some young women who would fast for an extended period before the time came for receiving the Word of God. And then they would inhale some narcotic smoke that would send them on some sort of a trip, and they would utter strange sounds, and the priest at the temple would interpret that as the Word of God. So even though I'm sure President Monson is grateful that that isn't the way that revelation comes, it did reflect the idea that when you wanted to come close to the Lord and receive His guidance, you would go to the temple. Then another example is, say, at the temple at Karnak in Egypt, where the worshipers would dress in sacred clothing, then enter the temple, and individuals representing messengers from heaven would give them instructions concerning how to return to the presence of God. And they would move from area to area in the temple, perhaps suggesting their forward progress, until reaching the point where they would enter the space thought of as the dwelling place of God. Now, Elder James E. Talmage, in his great book, The House of the Lord, indicated that the temple endowment is to teach us that path that leads us back into the presence of God. So even though you might say the mechanisms or the specific procedures were different, the spirit was the same. The idea of the temple being a place where you would come to learn about returning to the presence of God and also be close to Him and receive His guidance for this life.
7: What are some of the things that can connect us with previous dispensation temple worship?
6: In Solomon's temple, there was a font in the front of the temple, a large basin on the backs of 12 oxen, representing the 12 tribes of Israel. Now, we know that baptism for the dead, which is a practice in the temple, wasn't instituted until New Testament times, so the Solomon's temple was actually earlier. We understand there may have been baptisms for the living in that font. But that pattern has been followed by the temple baptismal fonts in our present time. The scripture requires that these fonts be located in a lower part of the building because they represent a grave. And, of course, baptism is symbolic of a burial and a resurrection for a newness of life. Then I guess another similarity is that in the ancient tabernacle, there was an outer room and an inner room separated by a beautiful fabric veil. And this veil symbolized the separation between our world and the presence of God. And as the high priest entered the tabernacle and then was to go into that innermost room called the Holy of Holies, representing the presence of God, he would need to pass through that veil. And on it were embroidered angels. And we have been taught that on our way back into the presence of God, there will be guardian sentinels protecting the way past whom we need to go in order to return to the presence of God. So as we attend the temple today and participate in the temple endowment, we learn what is required to enter the presence of God. And then at the conclusion of our endowment experience, we enter the celestial room in the temple, which is, in our day, symbolic of the presence of God. So I like to think of that ancient veil being something like what we strive to learn in our own day, to leave our present world and be worthy to return to God's presence.
7: Very good. Thank you. So let's fast forward to our current dispensation, if we can. For the time and place, just how peculiar was the building of the Kirtland and Nauvoo temples?
6: I guess peculiar in some senses, but not in others. The Kirtland temple from the exterior would have looked pretty much like any typical New England church. On the inside, it had a large meeting hall with pulpits at each end. Typically, we think of our chapels as having a single pulpit at the front. But in the Kirtland Temple, there were actually 12 pulpits, four sets of three at each end of the room. And on those pulpits were wooden block initials representing different priesthood offices. And so people who held those offices, elder, high priest at the Melchizedek priesthood end, or deacon, teacher, or priest, or bishop at the Aaronic priesthood end, would sit in these different spaces. And that helped the early saints learn the difference between the various priesthood offices and their relative authorities. So the interior of the Kirtland Temple was rather unique. Now, I guess in one sense it was unique from the time because it was the scene of some remarkable spiritual experiences. As the temple was approaching dedication, people talked about having the privilege of seeing the face of the Savior or seeing angels, or they spoke in tongues and enjoyed manifestations of the Lord's Spirit that was rather beyond the ordinary experience that people had in worship. And these experiences climaxed with the dedication of the Kirtland Temple, which happened to be on Palm Sunday in that year, 1836. And interestingly, a part of the dedicatory service was the rendering of the sacred Hosanna shout, in which the people joyously shouted praises to the Lord. And we read that in the New Testament that on Palm Sunday, anciently, the Savior entered the city of Jerusalem from the Mount of Olives, and people went out to greet him, waving palm leaves, hence the name, and shouting, Hosanna. So the rendering of that sacred ritual on this dedicatory occasion was definitely a tie with the ancient world. Then 1 week later, an even more glorious experience occurred. We read that four heavenly messengers, Moses, Elias, and Elijah, came and restored keys of authority, and the Savior himself appeared and was described as a glorious being. Now, realizing that this is 1 week after Palm Sunday, of course, this would be Easter Sunday. And so what more fitting tie with the resurrection could there be than the glorious appearance of the resurrected Lord? Now, I mentioned that one of those messengers was Elijah. And our Jewish friends have had the tradition for centuries that Elijah would return before the coming of the Messiah at Passover time. And in 1836, Passover weekend was that weekend when he appeared. And he restored the sealing keys, the power by which one could seal on earth and have it recognized or bound in heaven. So certainly the Kirtland Temple fulfilled the first of those functions of ancient temples, that is, being a place of revelation between God and man.
7: It seems like the purpose of the Kirtland Temple differs a little bit from the temples we have today, based on what you've said about the restoration.
6: President Harold B. Lee made the statement that if nothing else happened other than what we just described on that Easter in 1836, construction of the Kirtland Temple certainly would have been worth it.
7: Fulfilled its purpose.
6: Definitely.
7: So let's talk about Nauvoo. What was different about it?
6: The Nauvoo Temple followed the same general pattern as the Kirtland Temple, except now there was a baptismal font in its basement. We know that, well, that temple was built beginning in 1841 and dedicated in 1846. In 1840, the prophet Joseph Smith had referred to the teaching in 1 Corinthians, in which Paul used the Corinthians' practice of baptism for the dead as an argument in favor of the resurrection. He asked them, why in the world are you baptizing for the dead if you don't believe in the resurrection? So the prophet cited the fact that we have the privilege of being baptized for our loved ones who died without the opportunity to receive that ordinance or to accept the gospel. And so as the temple was built, it did have the facility, the font, where that ordinance could be accomplished. In 1842, the prophet taught what we today know as the Temple Endowment, this course of instructions teaching us the path leading back into the presence of God. So the Nauvoo Temple also included an area where individuals could receive those instructions. And that area was divided by partitions into segments representing the creation of the earth, the Garden of Eden, our present world, the terrestrial world, and then eventually the celestial world. And just as had been done in ancient Egyptian temples, the worshipers moved from area to area as the instructions unfolded until they emerged in the celestial room, which was the most beautiful area in the Nauvoo Temple. So even though from the outside, the Nauvoo Temple was somewhat similar to the Kirtland Temple and had the two large meeting halls as had the Kirtland Temple, it did now have these other facilities which accommodated the temple ordinances. Then I guess one other thing we ought to comment about the Nauvoo Temple is that on its exterior were pilasters with a representation of the moon at the bottom and the sun at the top. And then there were also representations of stars, which remind us of the 3 degrees of glory, the glory of the stars, the glory of the moon, and the glory of the sun, as, again, Paul spoke about in 1 Corinthians 15. And we know that similar representations were later placed on the exterior of the Salt Lake Temple.
7: Thank you. We're talking on Legacy today with BYU Professor Richard O. Cowan about temples. You mentioned some design factors in the Nauvoo Temple. Let's go back. In ancient times, the Lord gave instruction of how temples were to be built. Where did the design for modern temples come from?
6: It's interesting. In what we know as Doctrine and Covenants, Book of Revelations, Section 95, the Lord promised that He would reveal to 3 men whom the church would appoint the pattern after which the Kirtland Temple was to be built. And they chose the 3 brethren who had recently become the first presidency of the church. And shortly after that time, these 3 had a remarkable experience in which they described seeing the future temple in vision. They stood there and looking at it, seeing what its exterior would be like. And while they stood there, the temple seemed to move and come over them so that they were now inside the temple and could see what the interior should be like. And one of those men, Joseph Smith's second counselor, Frederick G. Williams, later testified that the Kirtland Temple matched that vision in every detail. Now, when it came time to build the Nauvoo Temple, Joseph Smith describes having seen it in vision. And at one point, the architect questioned placing round windows on the side of the building. He said it was architectural style to place round windows on the small end of the building, but not on its longer side. But the prophet said, "I have seen how magnificent that temple would appear at night with a light in each of those round windows." So he had seen the Nauvoo Temple in vision. Now, coming down a little bit later, after the Latter-day Saint pioneers had come to Utah, the prophet Brigham Young, Joseph Smith's successor, described how he went to the place where the temple would later be built and saw it in vision, so he knew where the temple should be. And he placed his cane in the ground, saying, "Here we will build a temple to our God." And then 6 years later, as construction was actually beginning, he described what he had seen, that the temple would have 6 towers, 3 at each end of the building, representing, in one case, the lesser order of priesthood, the Aaronic, or the other end, the higher or priesthood, or Melchizedek priesthood. So once again, the prophet saw the temple in vision, and so that's how the design was given.
7: Thank you. Let's talk about the metaphor of mountains and temples for a few minutes.
6: Because the ancients thought of temples as the highest point spiritually in our world, they often built temples on mountaintops. And they believed that the temple was the best place to observe the heavens. And I think it's rather interesting that today astronomers typically locate their observatories on mountaintops, the reason being that the view would be less obstructed. But not only that, they like to place their observatories away from cities to escape what they call light pollution. And we can think of the temple as a place where we can get away from the pollution of the world and be able to view spiritually the heavens much more completely. And then if you think of the temple as being the climax of our spiritual experiences, then the idea of ascending physically is symbolic of that. And anciently, many temples were actually located on mountaintops. But even if they were in the valley, as some of them were, they were thought of as spiritually the highest points. And I'm just thinking of the Parthenon, perhaps the most famous of the ancient temples in Athens, Greece. It was located on the Acropolis, a small hill. Now, it wasn't a lofty mountain like Mount Olympus, but still people would have had to look up to the temple, which I think is an appropriate symbol.
7: Thank you. So we move on from Kirtland and Nauvoo to Salt Lake City. You mentioned that Brigham Young envisioned, saw where the temple would be and what it would look like. How were other sites in Utah selected for temples?
6: You know, there's some interesting stories about that. In the first temple actually started in Utah was the Salt Lake Temple, but it took 40 years to be completed. During that time, three other temples were constructed, beginning with the St. George Temple in southern Utah. And a site for that temple had been selected by President Brigham Young. And as the builders began preparations, they could see that there were springs of water there. And they said, this site is soggy and wouldn't be suitable for a building such as a temple. Well, Preston Young said, we can't move it from this site because this site was dedicated by ancient Nephites. Now, later, to compensate, the builders actually constructed a primitive pile driver by filling an old cannon with lead and then hoisting that cannon up on a scaffold of some sort and then allowing it to drop and pounding the rock into place. And that's how they created a solid foundation. Well, then at Manti, in just south of Provo, about an hour and such drive, again, there was a question. There had been a prophetic statement that the Manti Stone Quarry would one day be the site of a temple. And so many people looked forward to that. But just to the north was a slightly larger town, Ephraim, and people in that town felt that should be the site of the temple. And so this is in the 1870s. There is some rivalry between those two factions. Well, once again, Brigham Young, traveling through that area, dedicated the Manti site, saying this is where Moroni had dedicated the site anciently. In the Book of Mormon, we understand that the final battle in which the Nephite nation was obliterated took place in 385 A.D. Then Moroni, the son of the final Nephite general Mormon and great prophet, Moroni then lived a rather solitary life until finally concluding the record we have in the Book of Mormon 35 years later in 420 or 421 A.D. So during those 35 years, he could have wandered quite a long distance and apparently at some point passed through what is today Utah and dedicated that site.
7: Thank you. As these new temples are being built, what changes in design or what things are different with the newer temples?
6: At the St. George Temple, the ordinance of endowment was performed in behalf of the dead for the first time. And it was evident that that would become the dominant activity, at least in terms of the time expended, in the temple. And church leaders said at that time that temples in the future would include more facilities designed for that particular purpose. Now, the Kirtland Temple had consisted basically of two large auditoriums, one above the other. The Nauvoo Temple followed that same general pattern, as did the St. George Temple. So the next temples built, the Logan and Manti Temples, changed in the sense that only the upper of the two large auditoriums was retained. The lower part of the building now was divided into separate rooms designed more especially for preventing that endowment instruction, detailing the path we need to follow to return to God's presence. Then, as the Salt Lake Temple was built, it followed a similar pattern, with the exception that an additional intermediate floor was included, with council rooms designed for the use of the leaders of the church. Then, as we move into the 20th century, church leaders instructed that temples would not necessarily need to include all the facilities of those in the past. For example, that upper large assembly room was not needed. And also, they looked in a new century to a more modern era, so they indicated that the temples would not need to have spires, which had characterized all the temples up until that time. So the Alberta Temple, the Hawaii Temple, and the Arizona Temple, the first three built during the 20th century, followed a rather different exterior pattern.
7: Almost have an ancient look to them.
6: Yes, they did. Particularly the Arizona Temple was described as being something like some of the ancient American structures with different tiers, such as the pyramids we see in southern Mexico. It wasn't a pyramid, but it had that tiered effect to it.
7: So based on faithful tithes of Latter-day Saints all over the world, new temples are paid long before the doors are opened. So how was funding accomplished for earlier temples in this dispensation?
6: In the case of the Kirtland Temple, there were contributions made. One individual, John Tanner, contributed a large sum, which he had gained by selling his farm in New York. Others made more modest contributions. Women contributed chinaware, which was crushed and mixed into the exterior plaster, just as quartz crystals in modern pavement often gives a sparkling effect. That was achieved by this crushed crockery and chinaware. In the case of the Nauvoo Temple, again, there is great sacrifice involved. One individual, Joseph Toronto, contributed $2,500 in gold coins. During the construction, though, many of the workmen had to go without any guarantee of being paid. They were willing to contribute their labors. And so there is much contribution in commodities or in labor. There's even instituted what was called tithing in kind, where a person would donate every tenth day to working on the temple, or contribute a tenth of his produce to feed the temple workmen and so forth. So funding was done in different ways, but represented the faith of the saints in contributing the means that were needed to build the temple.
7: What had to change when we started building temples outside of the United States?
6: I guess one change was the size of the temples. Some of the temples abroad have been smaller. President David O. McKay, in announcing plans to build the first what we might call overseas temple in Switzerland, indicated that this would be just the first of several temples that would be located closer to where the people were. So he said, of necessity, they will need to be smaller. Now, that same pattern was repeated in the 1980s under President Spencer W. Kimball, and particularly at the end of the 20th century, under

0: He traveled to the Mormon colonies in northern Mexico in the state of Chihuahua. And as he went there to help commemorate the centennial of a church school located there. And as he traveled from El Paso to this location, he was quite talkative, the stake president reported, who had driven him from the El Paso airport. And among other things, they talked about the faithful saints, the fact that well over 100 mission presidents had come from just that small little group of people, now only two stakes. And President Hinckley evidently was quite impressed, and he asked, well, where do you folks need to go when you go to the temple? And it was at that time to the Arizona Temple at Mesa, which required the crossing of an international border, which even then was becoming problematic for some of the saints, particularly the Hispanic saints. Well, on his way back to El Paso, the stake president reported that the prophet was very quiet, contemplating something that was on his mind. And later we understand that after he was on the airplane, President Hinckley took out a paper that he had with him and sketched his idea of a much smaller temple, one that would have all the facilities for all the ordinances, but in a much smaller space than had been traditional. And so that pattern was announced in later that same year, 1997. Three temples were to be built, one at Colonia Juarez in Mexico, the other in Anchorage, Alaska, and the third in Monticello in southeastern Utah. The Monticello temple was pushed quicker because it was closer to church headquarters, and the brethren wanted to have the opportunity of seeing how everything worked out. And so it was the first of these much smaller temples dedicated, followed by those other two. And since that time, over 60 of these smaller temples, ranging from 7,000 to, say, 17,000 or so square feet, have been dedicated around the world. So now there are temples on every continent, and most, I've heard the figure, perhaps 95% of the Latter-day Saints are within about 200 miles or so of a temple.
1: The smaller temples really did change the face of the earth as far as temple attendance goes.
0: Yes, thinking of the title of my book, Temples to Dot the Earth, they are certainly dotting that earth much more than ever before. I should mention that the 100th temple was dedicated at Boston in the year 2000, and by the end of the year, there were 102 temples in service, 34 of which, precisely one-third of the total, having been dedicated that single year. Now, President Thomas S. Monson has continued the pattern of building temples, announcing several new temples, including temples in Rome and near Kansas City and in Lisbon and various other points around the world, in Japan and so on. And so the process of seeing these temples even more fully dot the earth is certainly moving forward.
1: I was able to attend the Kiev, Ukraine temple dedication as a church employee, helping with that over there. And it is just remarkable to see how it changes the people and the landscape, actually.
0: Well, until that time, the faithful saints in Ukraine had to travel to the Freiburg Temple in Germany, which for them was a lengthy journey and one that most people just couldn't make. And that's, I think, a great example of how we're seeing temples closer to the saints. And it used to be that you would hear stories of Latter-day Saints selling their home and all their other property just

0: in order to raise money to travel to the temple so their family could be united by priesthood ordinances for eternity. Well, now that the temples are closer to most of the members, a different kind of sacrifice will be required. Not selling your property, but finding time in one's busy schedule to go to the temple, which is closer by, but to go there more regularly.
1: So how many temples are there today?
0: Well, today there are 134 temples in service. There are enough others that have been announced or at some point of construction to bring the total to over 150.
1: Do you have a specific story of any temple dedication or something very significant you'd like to share?
0: So I think of this whole range of temple building. I'm just impressed with the fact that there's been divine guidance in building the temples. We talked about how the Lord had blessed the early saints with visions of the temple and so on. Well, we find, the fact that divine inspiration has accompanied the building of temples. One example, I think of the faith of the saints in French Polynesia, Tahiti, and the other adjoining islands. How when the New Zealand temple was built, the first in the Southern Hemisphere, and the temple that was closest to their location at that time, that they sacrificed a great deal of their goods in order to pay for the airfare to New Zealand and for accommodations and so on. When they reached New Zealand, they still needed to travel by bus approximately an hour to reach the location of the temple. And they reached there after dark. And as is typically the case in that part of the world, there was a light fog, which gave the temple an ethereal appearance. It's located on a hill, and it seemed to be in the heavens. And as they drove up to the temple, these faithful saints fell on their knees right there in the bus. You know, if you've been in any bus, you know, that wouldn't be convenient, but they did, and gave thanks for the privilege of being at the temple. And they just felt that it would be a special experience even just to walk up and touch the exterior of the temple. Well, let me mention another group of people. A milestone in temple history occurred in 1945 when the temple ordinances were presented for the first time in a language other than English. And this was done at the Mesa, Arizona temple, and the language was Spanish. And each year after that, a Lamanite conference, as it was called, was conducted each fall. For a week, people would come from all over the southwestern United States, from Mexico, and even from Central America. Again, a great sacrifice for covering the cost, but going to the temple. And for many of these people, their local branch was just a small group of people worshiping in some dingy rented hall. So going to the temple where there were 200 or 300 other faithful saints in that beautiful building gave them quite a different vision of the church. And for the youth, they had the opportunity to associate with other faithful young people and in cultural type events, in addition to the time they spend in the temple performing the sacred ordinances. But one story that I remember is early one morning, some giggling was being heard from the direction of the ladies' room in the building where the saints were being accommodated. And the mission president's wife thought, oh no, some of the young girls have been out all night and are just coming in. This shouldn't be. So she went to check on it. And when she went into the ladies' room, she saw two older sisters, gray-haired ladies, in front of the mirror combing their hair. And she said, "Hermanas, sisters, why are you up so early?" And they said, "Well, today is the day that we are to be sealed to our husbands." Now, each of them were widows, and so there would be a proxy representing their husband. But they said, "We want to look our best on this very sacred day." And so we knew that if we waited, the younger ladies would monopolize the mirrors, and we wouldn't have a chance to get ready. So they had got up early to prepare themselves for that special day in the temple. And to me, that just captures the faith and the spirit of these wonderful Spanish-speaking saints.
1: Beautiful. Thank you. We're out of time, and I really appreciate you visiting with us on Legacy today, Dr. Callan. It's been a great privilege to have you.
0: It certainly has been my privilege as well. Thank you.

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1: Church History Questions Answered by Elder and Sister Rasband. We all have questions sometimes, but thankfully, we have loving apostles who can help us find answers. Number one, how did you come to know that Joseph Smith truly is called of God to be the prophet of the restoration of the gospel of Jesus Christ? Elder Rasband.
2: We realize that the way you're going to come to a knowledge of your testimony might be different than ours. I was born in a devout family and gained my testimony as a young man that has lasted with me to this very day. I'd like to share with you a scripture on gaining a testimony of the restored gospel, found in the 46th section of the Doctrine and Covenants, where it talks about the gifts of the Spirit that we might be given. I'd like to go to verses 13 and 14, which are two verses that speak about the gifts of testimony. Verse 13, to some it is given by the Holy Ghost to know that Jesus Christ is the Son of God, and that he was crucified for the sins of the world. I want you to know that's where my sweetheart and I are. We have witnesses of the Lord Jesus Christ that burn within our bosom, and we know that he is our Savior. Verse 14 suggests another gift, and I emphasize it's also a gift. To others it is given to believe on their words, that they also might have eternal life if they continue faithful. So, our young friends, we're all in a different pathway with that testimony of the restored gospel. Some of us have those burning testimonies. Others of us are believing on the testimony of others, and that's okay. You can believe on ours, or you can believe on your friends or your parents, your leaders, your teachers. It's okay to accept the testimony of others. In fact, it's a gift to be able to do that. So for those of you working on your testimonies, remember that this is a journey and a process.
1: 2. In the Proclamation on the Restoration, it says, "We, as his apostles, invite all to know, as we do, that the heavens are open." What does this invitation mean to you? If God wishes to speak with us, why is it so hard to hear him? Sister Rasband.
3: Well, I think most of what is worth obtaining in this life doesn't come easy. And I think that humbly seeking and praying to learn how we hear the Holy Ghost is a key to learning how to hear him. Usually we just have a good feeling. Sometimes we may see something. Sometimes we actually hear words, and we mistakenly think that it's our own thoughts and feelings that we're hearing. I think it's an important thing to be able to learn how to hear the Holy Ghost for yourself. I invite each one of you to look steadfastly, always towards heaven, with a willing heart and ears open to hear him.
1: Elder Rasband.
2: I've found the word of the Lord by reading the scriptures. If I have issues that I'm troubled about or worried about in our family, in my work, in my assignment and calling, I'll topically try to find something that can apply, and then something will jump out at me. And it's as if the Lord is giving me a very specific directive through his holy word in the scriptures. So it can happen in a multitude of ways. All of you will have your own ways. Heavenly Father knows you. He loves you. You're his children. And he will respond to you in ways that are familiar and correct for you.
1: 3. What is your favorite part of the restoration or the first vision? What truths do you hold most dearly that came as a result of that event? Sister Rasband.
3: For me, it's simple. When God the Father addressed and called Joseph Smith by name, saying, "Joseph, this is my beloved son, hear him," my testimony just grew that God the Father and the Son know each and every one of us. They love us. And if we listen to the Son, we will learn the ways of the Father and be taught how to obtain eternal life.
1: Elder Rasband.
2: The aspect of the restoration that I treasure is that Joseph Smith was a 14-year-old boy when he went to the Grove of Trees in response to reading the scriptures to ask his Heavenly Father in humble prayer. Joseph Smith actually was a model for us in this regard. He had a question, that he had been laboring with for a long time, and he took his question to Heavenly Father, expecting that he would get an answer. And he did.
4: Read by Rick Gines, Jeff Hawkins, and Jane Wise.
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6: Gospel Basics. 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Also choose a day and time each week when most or all family members can meet. The church encourages members to hold home evening on Monday nights, but families can meet when it works best for them. 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Prayer. Many families begin and end home evening with prayer. This invites the Holy Ghost into their home. Home evening is an ideal time for children and adults to learn to pray with a small group. Music. Many families also have an opening and closing song. They usually choose a song from the hymn book or the primary songbook. The church has piano recordings of the hymns at music.churchofjesuschrist.org. You can also watch videos of the Tabernacle Choir at Temple Square. Singing during home evening helps members learn the hymns that are sung at church. Lesson. The church has many resources that can help with home evening. You might take a few minutes to read and discuss an article from the Liahona, the Friend, or for the Strength of Youth. This can also be a time to watch and discuss church videos. Or you could read a talk from General Conference, read scriptures, or discuss that week's reading in Come Follow Me. Family involvement. Children can take part in home evening. They can help plan activities, pray, or choose and lead the songs. They can even teach lessons. Before home evening, you could help your child read a story in the Friend magazine or their favorite scripture story. The child can then tell the story to the family as the lesson. Many children also like acting out scripture stories for home evening. Let older children plan the lesson or choose a General Conference talk they would like to read, then have them lead the discussion. Activities. Many families enjoy doing activities as part of home evening. Indoor activities can include playing games, doing crafts, or cooking together. For outdoor activities, you could take a walk, go on a family hike, or play a sport outside together. Find an activity that all family members can do and have fun together. Avoid competitive moments that might drive the spirit away. 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You could help some older neighbors, serve food at a homeless shelter, write to missionaries, or pick up litter. For example, justserve.org also has ideas on where you can help. Resources, scriptures, General Conference talks, family study ideas from Come Follow Me for individuals and families, Liahona Magazine, for the Strength of Youth Magazine, Friend Magazine. 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
7: I Will Serve the Lord First by Dennis Mukasa, Nairobi, Kenya. Serving the Lord as a missionary helped me build my faith on a sure foundation that has helped me make right decisions when I have faced tough choices. After my mission, I was better prepared for my schooling, employment, and various callings in the church.
8: Gospel Basics. Scriptures. The Word of God. The Scriptures are holy books that were written mainly by prophets. The Scriptures testify of Jesus Christ and teach about His gospel. The official Scriptures of the Church are the Bible, which includes the Old Testament and the New Testament, the Book of Mormon, the Doctrine and Covenants, and the Pearl of Great Price. Old Testament. The Old Testament is a record of God's dealings with His covenant people in ancient times. It includes teachings of prophets such as Moses, Joshua, Isaiah, Jeremiah, and Daniel. Although it was written hundreds of years before the birth of Jesus Christ, many Old Testament prophets wrote about Him. New Testament. The New Testament records the birth, mortal life, teachings, and atonement of Jesus Christ. It also includes the teachings of Christ's apostles and other disciples. The New Testament helps us understand how to live the gospel of Jesus Christ today. Book of Mormon, another testament of Jesus Christ. The Book of Mormon is a record of some of the people who lived in the ancient Americas. It includes teachings from prophets, and its main purpose is to convince all people that Jesus is the Christ. The prophet Joseph Smith translated it from gold plates by the gift and power of God. Doctrine and Covenants. The Doctrine and Covenants contains revelations given to Joseph Smith and other Latter-day prophets. The revelations describe how Christ's church is organized. They also contain important gospel teachings about the priesthood, the ordinances of the gospel, and what happens after this life. Pearl of Great Price. The Pearl of Great Price includes the books of Moses and of Abraham, the testimony of Joseph Smith, and the church's articles of faith. It also includes Joseph Smith Matthew, part of Joseph Smith's translation of the New Testament. More details about the Pearl of Great Price. Book of Moses. The prophet Joseph Smith's inspired translation of the first few chapters of Genesis. Moses chapter 1 is unique. The rest of the chapters are based on Genesis 1 verse 1 through 6 verse 13. Book of Abraham. The prophet Joseph Smith's inspired translation of Abraham's writings from papyrus scrolls found in Egypt. Articles of Faith. 13 statements written by Joseph Smith that list our key beliefs as members of the Lord's Church. Studying the Scriptures. Prophets have taught us to study the Scriptures daily. Doing so helps us increase our faith and come closer to Heavenly Father and Jesus Christ. As we study the Scriptures prayerfully, the Holy Ghost will help us find answers to our questions. Modern Prophets. When prophets and apostles today speak by the power of the Holy Ghost, their words are like Scripture. One example of this is General Conference. We can study the teachings from Conference in the May and November issues of the Liahona. Why read the Scriptures? The Scriptures testify of Jesus Christ. From Jacob 7, verses 10 and 11, Scriptures are given by the inspiration of God. See 2 Timothy 3, verses 15 and 16. And we can apply the Scriptures to our lives. See 1 Nephi 19:23. Read by Scott Christopher.
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10: Chapter 29. Compliance. To Kick Against the Pricks. On the road to Damascus, the Lord appeared to Saul of Tarsus and said, I am Jesus, whom thou persecutest. It is hard for thee to kick against the pricks. In this figure of speech is captured the essence of rebellion against God. We can only hurt ourselves. If one is pricked by a goad and angered by the pain, he may foolishly strike out at the source of irritation, only to suffer even more. In my youth, a neighbor moved about for many days on crutches. He was a bit evasive when asked the cause of his misfortune, but an ear witness chuckled as he told me, "John stubbed his toe on a rocking chair in the night, and in his quick anger he kicked the chair and broke his toe." Another Saul, the first king of Israel, kicked against the pricks to his eternal sorrow. He disobeyed the commandments of God and rebelled against the limitations imposed by his Lord. His stubbornness cost him his kingdom and brought forth the caustic denunciation from the prophet Samuel. "For rebellion is as the sin of witchcraft, and stubbornness is as iniquity and idolatry. Because thou hast rejected the word of the Lord, he hath also rejected thee from being king. When thou wast little in thine own sight, wast thou not made the head of the tribes of Israel? And the Lord anointed thee king over Israel? O foolish king, given power, wealth, and opportunity, you threw them all away because of your arrogance, self-will, and conceit. There was a man who rebelled against the call of Brigham Young to go to Southern Valleys, saying, "Nobody can tell me what I must do." Through his personal rebellion, he took his entire family out of the church. How little he retarded the church in its great colonization program. The Valleys were settled in spite of him. How little his disaffection injured the church. It has grown steadily without him. But how he has suffered in his eternal progression. In contrast, there are those who pulled up stakes, obeyed the call, colonized new areas, established themselves, and reared families of faith and devotion. To satisfy his own egotism, to feed his pride, to justify vain ambition, a man took a stand against the authorities of the church. He followed the usual pattern. No apostasy at first, only superiority of knowledge with mild criticism of the brethren. He loved the brethren, he said, but they had failed to see things he saw. He was sure his interpretation was correct. He would still love the church, he maintained, but his criticism grew and developed into ever-widening areas. He could not yield in good conscience. He had his pride. He spoke of it among his associates. He talked of it at home. His children did not accept his philosophy wholly, but their confidence was shaken in the brethren and the church. They were frustrated and became inactive. They married out of the church, and he lost them. He later realized the folly of his position and returned to humbleness and activity, but he had lost his children. There is a man who, released from high position in the church, resisted his release. He knew positions were temporary trusts, but he turned his venom to the presiding leader who had released him, complaining of the way it had been done. Proper recognition had not been given. The time had not been propitious. It was a reflection upon his effectiveness. He built up a case for himself, became bitter, absented himself from his meetings, justified himself in his deficiencies, and estranged himself from the work of the Lord. His children came along and partook of his frustrations. His grandchildren grew up without spirituality. In later life, he came to himself, and on the brink of the grave he made an about face. But he found his family would not affect the transformation that now he would give his life to have them make. Often, children suffer for their parents' errors. I know a man and woman who became angry at the bishop when he denied them a recommend to the temple. 8 lovely children had blessed their temple marriage. They would not be so dealt with by this young bishop. Why should they be deprived and humiliated? Were they less worthy than others? Surely this boy bishop was too strict, over-orthodox. Never would they be active, nor put their foot inside the door of that church, so long as that bishop presided. They would show him. This family history is tragic. The 4 younger children were never baptized. The 4 older ones were never ordained, endowed, or sealed. No missions were filled by this family. The parents are today ill at ease, still defiant. They had covered themselves with a cloud, and righteous prayers could not pass through. The individual who fights the designs and purposes of the Lord finds disillusionment, disappointment, and misery. The Lord says, "And the rebellious shall be pierced with much sorrow." He outlines the fate of those who kick against the pricks, who fight against him, who decry his program. As well might man stretch forth his puny arm to stop the Missouri River in its decreed course, or to turn it upstream as to hinder the Almighty from pouring down knowledge from heaven upon the heads of the Latter-day Saints. Behold, there are many called, but few are chosen. And why are they not chosen? Because their hearts are set so much upon the things of this world and aspire to the honors of men that they do not learn this one lesson, that the rights of the priesthood are inseparably connected with the powers of heaven, and that the powers of heaven cannot be controlled nor handled only upon the principles of righteousness. That they may be conferred upon us, it is true, but when we undertake to cover our sins or to gratify our pride, our vain ambition, or to exercise control or dominion or compulsion upon the souls of the children of men in any degree of unrighteousness, behold, the heavens withdraw themselves. The Spirit of the Lord is grieved, and when it is withdrawn, amen to the priesthood or the authority of that man. Behold, ere he is aware, he is left unto himself to kick against the pricks, to persecute the saints, and to fight against God. The Caesars burned the early saints as torches, subjected them to the claws of wild beasts in the Colosseums, drove them underground into the catacombs, confiscated their property, and snuffed out their lives to destroy the program of the Lord. But all to no avail, for the fires of devotion and sacrifice were only intensified thereby. The persecutors decapitated John the Baptist and martyred the apostles, all to destroy the works of God. They failed. Where relatively few contemporaries ever heard them, hundreds of millions have since been enlightened by their doctrines, lifted by their example, and inspired by their testimonies. Mormonism will fail if we dispose of their prophet, persecutors of the church said a century ago as they murdered Joseph Smith in cold blood. Undoubtedly, their fiendish grins of satisfaction at such a foul deed changed to perturbed grimaces when they came to realize that they had been but kicking against prickly points, injuring only themselves. Mormonism was not destroyed by the cruel martyrdom. Rather, the bullet-torn flesh seeded the soil, the blood they shed moistened the seed, and the spirit they sent heavenward will testify against them throughout eternities. The cause they sought to destroy persists and grows. Gamaliel, the noted Pharisee, doctor of the law, and teacher of Saul of Tarsus, understood the futility of fighting against God. When the chief priests would have slain the apostles, this wise man warned them, "Take heed to yourselves what ye intend to do as touching these men. Refrain from these men, and let them alone. For if this counsel or this work be of men, it will come to naught. But if it be of God, ye cannot overthrow it, lest haply ye be found even to fight against God. This thing of which we speak is not a vice of strangers. Rebellion is a sin of those who belong to us." The antediluvians were a law unto themselves and locked doors against themselves. Jonah, in his egotism, took offense when the repentance of Nineveh rendered unnecessary the fulfillment of his prophecy. Judas fought against God and suffered the buffetings of Satan. Sherem, with his learning, his eloquence, and his flattery, sought to turn away people from the simple faith, and he died in remorse and humiliation. Nahor tried to advance his own cause, increase his popularity, and lead a following with his criticisms and flatteries, and he came to an ignominious death. Korihor, with his teachings of intellectual liberty and his rationalizations, followed his temporary popularity with begging in the streets. Paul and Saul and Alma and many other in our day have undertaken to cover their sins, gratify their pride and vain ambition, grieve the Spirit of the Lord, withdraw from holy places and righteous influences. In the word of the Savior, "Behold, ere he is aware, he is left unto himself to kick against the pricks, to persecute the saints, and to fight against God." A page in the journal of the prophet Joseph Smith records, "Write to Oliver Cowdery and ask him if he has not eaten husks long enough, if he is not almost ready to return, be clothed with the robes of righteousness, and go up to Jerusalem. Orson Hyde hath need of him." This alludes to the prodigal son whose sad fate brought him low to the eating of husks with the swine after he had wasted his inheritance. Like him, Oliver Cowdery, man of rare opportunity, fought against his conscience, stifled his best impulses, and finally, when the earthly powers were nearly at an end, his influence in the world largely terminated, he came to himself and came back to the program he had resisted. His brother-in-law, David Whitmer, said of him as he was restored to the church late in life, "Oliver died the happiest man I ever saw. After shaking hands with his family and kissing his wife and daughter, he said, 'Now I lay me down for the last time,' and he died with a smile on his face. Peace, sweet peace, finally comes to men when they humbly yield to the gentle pressure of the Spirit." Alma the Younger was also to learn what it meant to kick against the pricks. The story of his transformation is not unlike that of Paul. With his companions, he set about to steady the ark, to set straight the leaders of the church, and to take over the minds of the people. These were brilliant young men, eloquent, impressive. And like Saul of Tarsus, they went about to destroy the church. Wicked they were, and idolatrous, and their power and influence lay in their erudition and great swelling words and flattery. The angel of the Lord appeared unto them in a cloud. His voice was, as it were, with a voice of thunder, which caused the earth to shake. The astonished men fell to the earth, Alma becoming dumb and lifeless. Carried helpless to his father, he recovered after long fasting and prayers by those who loved him. It took great courage to admit they were wrong, but these young men did so and went about zealously striving to repair all the injuries which they had done to the church. They had kicked against the pricks, as did Paul, but once convinced of errors, they returned to battle for the Lord all the balance of their days. And be it said here to their everlasting glory that numerous good people have tasted of and recovered from offense, having come to realize that so long as we live upon the earth, we shall live and work with imperfect people, and there will be misunderstandings, offenses, and injuries to sensitive feelings. The best of motives are often misunderstood. It is gratifying to find numbers of good people who, in their bigness of soul, have straightened out their thinking, swallowed their pride, forgiven what they felt were personal slights, and who have returned to good feeling for the sakes of themselves and their posterity. Numerous others who have walked critical, lonely, thorny paths in abject misery have accepted correction, acknowledged errors, cleansed their hearts of bitterness, and come again to peace, that coveted peace which is so conspicuous in its absence. It is best of all if we so conform our lives to the Lord's commandments that we never feel the pricks. But if we do suffer the pains of conscience and just rebuke, let us follow the example of Paul, and after our repentance, be as energetic in the works of righteousness as we were in opposition. So will we hope, too, for the commendation that the Lord has for His worthy children.
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13: My Hope for a Life Free from Pornography by David J. I had an all-or-nothing outlook on overcoming pornography, but a change of perspective gave me hope in myself and in Jesus Christ. I was first exposed to pornography when I was 8. I had no idea it was bad because no one had talked to me about it before. But when I was 17 and started learning about the Church of Jesus Christ of Latter-day Saints, I realized that this habit I had indulged in for years did not align with the commandments or gospel standards. I determined to quit my habit as I further investigated the church and then eventually became a member. At first, I thought it would be easy to quit seeking out pornography.
8: I would go a couple days without it, no problem. But then stressors would hit, and I would slip back into my habit. This happened a lot. I felt so much shame, afraid people would think I was a dark, horrible person. So I hid it from everyone. Reaching for help. But I started to feel promptings to reach out for help. On my own, I could only muster the willpower to go a small amount of time without pornography. When I was finally honest with my bishop and my best friend, they were compassionate and helped me to abstain. I left to serve a mission, and with the help of my mission president, I didn't have any problems in the mission field. But a week after I returned home, the COVID pandemic began. Alone, anxious, and depressed, I returned to my old habit. I was struggling almost every day, but I had learned to be open about it and sought help from loved ones again. I started attending Brigham Young University. I knew I needed to get my problem under control, but even while I tried my best, I would slip up when I was alone and stressed. Every time I tried and failed, I felt like I was back to square one. I read my scriptures, prayed constantly, and did all I could to connect with Christ, but I was losing hope. Pornography was hindering my progression in life in many ways, especially spiritually. And then I discovered a BYU club where students who were struggling with pornography could meet and support each other. The people I connected with were so loving and supportive. Right from the beginning, they helped revive my hope for a life free from pornography. Striving is key. Faith, hope, and a daily accountability group helped me begin to abstain from pornography for longer amounts of time. A week would pass without pornography, then 2 weeks, then a month. I was achieving previously unreachable lengths of time. It was a miracle. I learned that to make progress, I needed to have small goals instead of an all-or-nothing outlook. I fully recognize that my journey to overcome pornography is not over. Pornography is complicated and often stems from unmet needs or other underlying issues that need to be resolved. Statistically speaking, I could slip up again, but my mindset has changed. I am striving every day to turn to temporal and spiritual resources and to Jesus Christ to help me become better. My flicker of hope grows each time I choose to turn away from pornography. The feeling is amazing. I used to think I was a horrible person for having this problem, but Brother Bradley R. Wilcox, second counselor in the Young Men General Presidency, shared some words that give me hope. Quote, "Some mistakenly receive the message that they are not worthy to participate fully in the gospel because they are not completely free of bad habits. God's message is that worthiness is not flawlessness. Worthiness is being honest and trying. We must be honest with God, priesthood leaders, and others who love us, and we must strive to keep God's commandments and never give up just because we slip up." End quote. Like the boy in his talk who struggled with pornography, I strive for small, reachable goals and incremental growth instead of all-or-nothing expectations. I have come far in overcoming pornography because of the help I've received from loving church leaders and friends, but what also helped me was holy habits. When I was struggling the most, I often felt unworthy to participate in spiritual practices. I falsely believed Heavenly Father and Jesus Christ were ashamed of me. But I learned that they always lovingly invite me to turn to them through the scriptures, prayer, and temple worship to access their healing power, especially during my darkest moments. I have no doubt that as I continue to strive, I will one day be able to return to my Father in heaven knowing I did my best, and I will weep at the feet of my Savior Jesus Christ for making it possible. I am beyond grateful for the gift of His atonement and for all the chances He gives me as I keep trying. Faith and hope in Christ. If you are facing a pornography habit, know that you are not alone. Don't give up. The journey to overcoming takes time, faith, and effort, but the fact that you are trying to get help means you're on the right path. Turn to God. Turn to those who love you. Ask for help. Be honest and humble. Let your church leaders know you've been struggling.
13: Jesus Christ is with you as you strive to overcome, no matter how many chances it takes. He knows your good heart and your divine worth. Your efforts to strive mean everything to Him, and as you exercise faith, He will extend His mercy toward you to help you overcome your weakness. As President Russell M. Nelson promised, faith in Jesus Christ is the greatest power available to us in this life. All things are possible to them that believe. Read by Scott Christopher.
8: 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Does Heavenly Father want us to humbly submit to His will or actively exercise our own will? Consider these two apparently contradictory scripture passages. Speaking to the sons of Mosiah as they were about to embark on their daring mission to the Lamanites, the Lord said, "I will make an instrument of thee in my hands unto the salvation of many souls." Alma 17, verse 11. Speaking to the saints attempting to build Zion in Jackson County, Missouri, the Lord said, "Men should be anxiously engaged in a good cause, and do many things of their own free will, and bring to pass much righteousness. For the power is in them, wherein they are agents unto themselves." Doctrine and Covenants 58, verses 27 and 28. On the one hand, the invitation is to be instruments in the Lord's hands. On the other, it is to be agents unto ourselves. An instrument does not act for itself. It cannot accomplish any work of its own volition. A musical instrument makes music only in the hands of a musician. A surgical instrument can do nothing unless it is controlled by a surgeon. As the Lord said through Isaiah, "Shall the axe boast itself against him that heweth therewith? Or shall the saw magnify itself against him that shaketh it?" Isaiah 10, verse 15. An instrument submits to the will of its master. On the other hand, when the Lord refers to us as agents unto ourselves, He seems to be encouraging boldness, assertiveness, initiative, and resourcefulness. He is inviting us to act for ourselves and not to be acted upon, 2 Nephi 2, verse 26. An agent is one who is trusted to make decisions for and act in the best interests of another party or individual, in this case, ourselves. Some might ask, how are we to be both a submissive instrument and a proactive agent? Whenever two gospel truths seem to contradict each other, that's usually a sign that we lack complete understanding. The adversary, of course, would like us to get this wrong and err on one side or the other. This is one of his more effective tactics. If he can't convince us to accept false doctrine, he might just persuade us to take a true doctrine to an extreme. Expecting God to run our lives completely and make all our decisions for us can be just as misguided as relying solely on our own understanding. Our responsibility is to find the right balance between these two extremes. One key to solving this paradox is overcoming two tendencies, the tendency to resist and the tendency to resign. People who see themselves primarily as agents unto themselves may be tempted to resist commandments, which seem to limit their agency to act as they think best. By contrast, those who see themselves chiefly as instruments can feel resigned to a predetermined fate that they think they cannot control. Is obedience to commandments a surrender of agency? When President Dallin H. Oaks, first counselor in the first presidency, was president of Brigham Young University, he sometimes heard students complain about the honor code or dress and grooming standards, asserting that these rules took away their agency. If that silly reasoning were valid, President Oaks said, then the Lord, who gave us our agency, took it away when He gave the Ten Commandments. We are responsible to use our agency in a world of choices. It will not do to pretend that our agency has been taken away when we are not free to exercise it without unwelcome consequences. The fact is that when God gives us a commandment, He is not taking away our agency, but giving us an opportunity to exercise it by either obeying or disobeying. Those options are not available if we do not have commandments. See 2 Nephi 2, verse 16, and Doctrine and Covenants 29, verse 39. Far from limiting our choices, commandments make our choices clear. President Eyring taught, God makes it attractive to choose the right by letting us feel the effects of our choices. If we choose the right, we will find happiness in time. If we choose evil, there comes sorrow and regret in time. Those effects are sure. The Lord revealed how He views commandments when He told the early saints, I give unto you a commandment, that you may understand my will concerning you. Or in other words, I give unto you directions how you may act before me, that it may turn to you for your salvation. Doctrine and Covenants 82, verses 8 and 9. A commandment, then, is a revelation concerning God's will. Without commandments, we would know less about God's will, and in a sense, that ignorance is what limits our freedom. Elma explained that those who know nothing concerning God's mysteries are taken captive by the devil. That is what is meant by the chains of hell. Alma 12, verse 11. Elder D. Todd Christofferson of the Quorum of the Twelve Apostles put it this way, the beauty of the gospel of Jesus Christ is that it pours knowledge into our souls and shows things in their true light. With that enhanced perspective, we can discern more clearly the choices before us and their consequences. We can therefore make more intelligent use of our agency. Much of Jesus Christ's power rests in His perfect obedience to God's laws. We, likewise, gain power as we choose to obey God's laws. For example, a physician who understands and follows the laws of physiology has the power to heal a person from physical illness. Likewise, a musician who understands the laws that govern a musical instrument has the power to make beautiful music. Someone who does not understand the laws that govern medicine and music or doesn't adhere to them has limited freedom to operate in those spheres. Similarly, a follower of Christ who understands the laws of God and obeys them has the potential to become like Him. That is ultimate freedom. It is the essence of the Father's plan for our eternal growth and happiness. Satan has the opposite goal. He wants us to receive less light and truth, keeping us in ignorance of God's laws, which makes our range of choices narrower. That is ultimate captivity. The Savior taught, If ye continue in my word, then are ye my disciples indeed, and ye shall know the truth, and the truth shall make you free. John 8, verses 31 and 32. When we choose to submit our will to the Father's by obeying His commandments, we are not surrendering our agency, but expressing it in the highest, noblest way possible. So when the Savior said, Not my will, but thine be done, Luke 22, verse 42, He was not giving up. He was rising up. He was not abandoning His own will, but aligning it, as He had done since premortality and throughout His life, to the will of His Father. This is what God wants from us as well, not to throw our own will away and passively accept His, but to change our will until we actively, passionately, eagerly desire what He desires. The Scriptures appropriately describe this as a wrestle, not with God, but with ourselves, to bring our will in line with His. See Genesis 32, verse 24, Enos 1, verse 2, and Alma 8, verse 10. We need the strength and power that comes from this wrestle. Only then will we be strong enough to cling to and defend His will in the face of intense opposition. God's will must become our will, too. Alluding to this same eternal truth, C.S. Lewis wrote, A world of automata, of creatures that worked like machines, would hardly be worth creating. The happiness which God designs for His higher creatures is the happiness of being freely, voluntarily united to Him and to each other in an ecstasy of love and delight compared with which the most rapturous love between a man and a woman on this earth is mere milk and water. And for that, they must be free. How much does God micromanage our lives? While sometimes we resist commandments because we mistakenly think our agency is being limited, at other times we seem to have the opposite problem. We too readily resign our agency to some predetermined fate. This attitude manifests itself, for example, in a self-defeating attitude in which we seek to blame our circumstances or character traits on other things and other people. A favorite target for this blame is the adversary himself. And ironically, he probably gladly accepts that blame, because if we believe that the devil can cause us to sin, then convincing us that we are powerless to improve ourselves becomes easier. This direct contradiction to God's declaration that the power is in them, from Doctrine and Covenants 58, verse 28, is one way Satan attempts to destroy the agency of man, Moses 4, verse 3. The truth is that the devil cannot compel us to choose evil, just as God will force no one to heaven. The prophet Joseph Smith observed, "God would not exert any compulsory means, and the devil could not. In all the commands and expectations of God, as well as in the enticements of the adversary, we are free to choose and act for ourselves." Helaman 14, verses 30 and 31. While some may give the devil too much blame for their sins, others place too much responsibility for the course of their lives on fate, believing that their future is locked into some kind of pre-programmed destiny, regardless of the choices they might make. Such a view is inconsistent with the gospel of Jesus Christ, which includes the precious principle of agency. In Heavenly Father's plan, we make choices that can forever alter our course and determine our future. And the most important of these choices is the choice to follow Jesus Christ and walk the covenant path. There is danger in saying, "Everything happens for a reason," or "It was all part of the plan," because that could imply that everything that happens is according to God's will. The truth is that some of what happens in life is contrary to God's will, because after all, we are all free to accept or reject His will. Of course, God can intervene in world and personal events, but often He leaves us to make choices and deal with the natural consequences of mortality, of our own actions, and of the actions of others. Much of the time He forbears out of respect for our agency, for if He were to manipulate every detail of our lives, He would interfere with our agency and our eternal growth. This does not mean, however, that God is distant, distracted, or uncaring. In fact, it is truly amazing how much our Father chooses to become involved in the small and simple moments of the lives of His children. Elder Neil A. Maxwell, 1926-2004, of the Quorum of the Twelve Apostles, taught, "God's personal shaping influence is felt in the details of our lives, not only in the details of the galaxies and molecules, but much more importantly, in the details of our own lives. Somehow God is providing these individual tutorials for us, while at the same time He is overseeing cosmic funerals and births. For as one earth passes away, so another is born." See Moses 1 verse 38. It is marvelous that He would attend to us so personally in the midst of those cosmic duties. Those who are observant can see God's hands in their lives in very personal, customized ways. When He does intervene, He does so within the framework of our agency. And His purpose is to teach, reprove, inspire, warn, comfort, and encourage us, not to control us. He is not the great micromanager, controlling and determining each moment and every event of our lives. He is so dedicated to our personal growth and happiness that He leaves much of the decision-making and work up

0: making agents as much as he wants submissive, obedient instruments. When making decisions about serving a mission, marriage, parenting, careers, or a host of other choices large and small, we are to study and research, ponder and pray, seek the guidance and peace of the Lord, and go forward. Some choices are made quickly and easily, while others take much time and serious deliberation. Sometimes we seem to get an answer that is clear and immediate, and other times no answer seems to come at all. President Russell M. Nelson has assured us that God wants to speak to us. So perhaps in those instances where we receive no apparent answer, He is trusting us to exercise our own judgment and agency, based on the true principles He has already taught us. And therein lies the answer to the paradox. Does God want His children to be submissive instruments or protective agents? It should not surprise us that the answer is both. He wants His children to become as He is, and that requires that we acquire the attributes of both a trusting instrument and a trusted agent. He wants us to humbly and willingly learn from our experiences in the hands of the Master, so that we may one day be masters ourselves.
1: As you hear Him and act on what you hear, you will feel the joy and fulfillment His words bring to all who seek Him. The Latter-day Saints Channel. We now present Elder Gary B. Sabin's talk, Hallmarks of Happiness, from the 193rd Semiannual General Conference of the Church of Jesus Christ of Latter-day Saints.
2: While on a business trip several years ago, I found myself seated next to a man from the Netherlands. I was eager to visit with him since I had served in Belgium and the Netherlands as a young missionary. As we became acquainted, he gave me his business card with the unique job title of Professor of Happiness. I commented on his amazing profession and asked him what a Professor of Happiness did. He said he taught people how to have a happy life by establishing meaningful relationships and goals. I replied, "That's wonderful, but what if you could also teach how those relationships can continue beyond the grave and answer other questions of the soul, such as what is the purpose of life? How can we overcome our weaknesses, and where do we go after we die?" He admitted that it would be amazing if we had the answers to those questions, and I was pleased to share with him that we do. Today I would like to review a few essential principles for true happiness that seem to elude so many in this confusing world, where many things are interesting, but few are truly important. Alma taught the people of his day, "For behold, I say unto you, there be many things to come, and behold, there is one thing which is of more importance than they all. For behold, the time is not far distant that the Redeemer liveth and cometh among his people." This declaration is equally important to us today as we anticipate and prepare for Christ's second coming. Therefore, my first observation is that building upon the foundation of Jesus Christ is essential to our happiness. This is a sure foundation, a foundation whereon if men build, they cannot fall. Doing so prepares us for the challenges of life, come what may. Many years ago, I went to a summer scout camp with our son, Justin. As the activities got underway, he excitedly announced that he and his friends wanted to earn the archery merit badge. Doing so required the boys to pass a short written test and hit a target with their arrows. My heart sank. At the time, Justin was quite frail due to cystic fibrosis, a disease he had been battling since birth. I wondered if he could pull the bow back far enough to send the arrow to the target. As he and his friends left for the archery class, I silently prayed that he would not be humiliated by the experience. A couple of anxious hours later, I saw him coming up the path toward me with a big smile. "Dad," he exclaimed, "I got the merit badge. I got a bullseye. It was on the target next to mine, but I hit a bullseye." He had pulled the bow back with all his might and let the arrow fly, unable to control its trajectory. How grateful I am for that understanding archery instructor who never said, "Sorry, wrong target." Rather, upon seeing Justin's obvious limitations and earnest effort, he kindly responded, "Good job." That is how it will be for us if we do our very best to follow Christ and his prophets in spite of our limitations. If we come unto him by keeping our covenants and repenting of our sins,

0: we will joyfully hear our Savior's commendation, "Well done, thou good and faithful servant." I bear you my witness of the divinity of the Savior of the world and of his redemptive love and power to heal, strengthen, and lift us when we are earnestly striving to come unto him. Conversely, there is no way we can move with the crowd and also toward Jesus. The Savior has defeated death, disease, and sin, and has provided a way for our ultimate perfection if we will follow him with all of our hearts. My second observation is that it is crucial to our happiness that we remember that we are sons and daughters of a loving Heavenly Father. Knowing and trusting this reality changes everything. Several years ago, on a flight home from a church assignment, Sister Sabin and I found ourselves seated directly behind a very large man who had a big, angry face tattooed on the back of his bald head, as well as the number 439. When we landed, I said, "Excuse me, sir, do you mind if I ask the significance of the number tattooed on the back of your head?" I didn't dare ask about the angry face. He said, "That's me. That's who I am. I own that territory. 219. 439 was the actual number on his head. So I was surprised he got it wrong since it was so important to him. I thought how sad it was that this man's identity and self-esteem were based on a number associated with a gang territory. I thought to myself, this tough-looking man was once somebody's little boy once, who still needed to feel valued and to belong. If only he knew who he really was and to whom he really belonged, for we have all been bought with a price. There is a wise line in the song from the film The Prince of Egypt that states, "Look at your life through heaven's eyes." As the knowledge of our divine lineage and eternal potential sinks deep into our souls, we will be able to view life as a purposeful, unfolding adventure to learn and grow from, even as we see through a glass darkly for a short season. The third hallmark for happiness is to always remember the worth of a soul. We do this best by following the Savior's admonition, "Love one another as I have loved you." He also taught, "Inasmuch as ye have done it unto one of the least of these my brethren, ye have done it unto me." The book of Proverbs wisely counsels, "Withhold not good from them to whom it is due, when it is in the power of thine hand to do it." We will never regret being too kind. In God's eyes, kindness is synonymous with greatness. Part of being kind is being forgiving and non-judgmental. Many years ago, our young family was going to see a movie for family home evening. We were all in the van except for one of our sons and my wife, Valerie. It was dark outside, and as our son threw open the door and ran toward the car, he accidentally kicked what he thought was our cat on the porch. Unfortunately for our son and my wife, who was right behind him, it was not our cat, but rather a very unhappy skunk who let them know it. We all returned to the house where they both showered and washed their hair with tomato juice, the supposed sure remedy to eliminate skunk odor. By the time they had cleaned up and changed their clothes, we were all desensitized to any odor, so we decided we were okay to go to the movie after all. Once we were seated at the back of the theater, one by one, the people around us suddenly decided to go out to get popcorn. When they came back, however, no one returned to their original seat. We have laughed as we recalled that experience. But what if all of our sins had an odor? What if we could smell dishonesty, lust, envy, or pride? With our weaknesses revealed, we would hopefully be a little more considerate and careful of others, and likewise they with us as we make the needed changes in our lives. I actually love the smell of tobacco in church because it indicates someone is trying to change. They need our welcoming arms around them. President Russell M. Nelson has wisely said, "One of the easiest ways to identify a true follower of Jesus Christ is how compassionately that person treats other people." Paul wrote to the Ephesians, "And be ye kind one to another, tenderhearted, forgiving one another, even as God for Christ's sake hath forgiven you." As disciples of Jesus Christ, we are asked to trust Heavenly Father and our Savior and not attempt to replace them. Jesus Christ knows everyone's imperfections perfectly and will judge them perfectly. My fourth happiness hallmark is to maintain an eternal perspective. Our Father's plan stretches into the eternities. It is easy to focus on the here and now and forget the hereafter. I was taught this lesson powerfully a number of years ago by our then 16-year-old daughter, Jennifer. She was about to have a double lung transplant where the five diseased lobes of her lungs would be completely removed and replaced by two healthy, smaller lobes donated by two amazing Christ-like friends. It was a very high-risk procedure. Yet the night before her surgery, Jennifer almost preached to me with all of her 90 pounds, saying, "Don't worry, Dad. Tomorrow I will wake up with new lungs, or I will wake up in a better place. Either way will be great." That is faith. That is eternal perspective. Seeing life from an eternal vantage point provides clarity, comfort, courage, and hope. After the surgery, when the long-awaited day came to remove the breathing tube and turn off the ventilator that had been helping Jennifer breathe, we anxiously waited to see if her two smaller lobes would work. When she took her first breath, she immediately started crying. Seeing our concern, she quickly exclaimed, "It's just so good to breathe." Ever since that day, I have thanked Heavenly Father morning and night for my ability to breathe. We are surrounded by innumerable blessings that we can easily take for granted if we are not mindful. Conversely, when nothing is expected and everything is appreciated, life becomes magical. President Nelson has said, "Each new morning is a gift from God. Even the air we breathe is a loving loan from Him. He preserves us from day to day and supports us from one moment to another. Therefore, our first noble deed of the morning should be a humble prayer of gratitude." That brings me to my fifth and final observation, which is, you will never be happier than you are grateful. The Lord declared, "And he who receiveth all things with thankfulness shall be made glorious." Perhaps this is because gratitude gives birth to a multitude of other virtues. How our awareness would change if every morning we awoke with only the blessings we were grateful for the night before. Failure to appreciate our blessings can result in a sense of dissatisfaction, which can rob us of the joy and happiness that gratitude engenders. Those in the great and spacious building entice us to look beyond the mark, thereby missing the mark entirely. In reality, the greatest happiness and blessing of mortality will be found in whom we have become through God's grace as we make and keep sacred covenants with Him. Our Savior will polish and refine us through the merits of His atoning sacrifice. And is said of those who willingly follow Him, "They shall be mine in that day when I shall come to make up my jewels." I promise you that if we build our lives upon the foundation of Jesus Christ, value our true identity as sons and daughters of God, remember the worth of a soul, maintain an eternal perspective, and gratefully appreciate our many blessings, especially Christ's invitation to come unto Him, we can find the true happiness we seek during this mortal adventure. Life will still have its challenges, but we will be able to better face each with a sense of purpose and peace because of the eternal truths we understand and live by. I bear you my witness of the reality of God, our loving Father, and of His beloved Son, Jesus Christ. I also testify of living prophets, seers, and revelators. What a blessing it is to receive the counsel of heaven through them. As the Savior clearly stated, whether by mine own voice or by the voice of my servants, it is the same. In the sacred name of Jesus Christ, amen.
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2: Three Ways Joseph Smith Reveals Jesus Christ to Us, by Elder D. Todd Christofferson of the Quorum of the Twelve Apostles. Joseph Smith, Jr. was called of God to be a translator, a revelator, a seer, and prophet. Each of these titles has particular significance, but there is no more important aspect of his prophetic mission than his revelation of Jesus Christ in our time. Every element of God's plan for the salvation of his children in time and eternity hinges on Jesus Christ and faith in him. And since there is no salvation without Jesus, it is critical that he be revealed to mankind in his true character. This becomes increasingly important as the biblical testimony of Jesus recedes in time and more begin to doubt, including even some professors and ministers of religion. The prophet Joseph Smith is the great latter-day revelator of Jesus Christ in at least three important ways. First, he is a personal witness of the fact of the Savior's resurrection. Second, he is the translator and publisher of the most forceful and complete written testament of Jesus Christ in existence. And third, he presents to the world a testimony of Christ irrefutably sealed with his own blood. 1. His personal witness of the Savior's resurrection. At age 14, in response to sincere and fervent prayer, Joseph Smith was visited by the Savior and God the Father. He saw the Father motion toward Jesus and heard him say, "This is my beloved Son, hear him." Joseph spoke to the Lord, and the Lord spoke to him. He knew firsthand that Jesus is the Son, the beloved Son of God, and that as a resurrected being, he lives. Of his experience, Joseph Smith wrote, "I had actually seen a light, and in the midst of that light I saw two personages, and they did in reality speak to me. And though I was hated and persecuted for saying that I had seen a vision, yet it was true." Some 16 years later, in the temple at Kirtland, Ohio, Joseph recorded, "We saw the Lord standing upon the breastwork of the pulpit before us, and under his feet was a paved work of pure gold, in color like amber. His eyes were as a flame of fire. The hair of his head was white like the pure snow. His countenance shone above the brightness of the sun, and his voice was as the sound of the rushing of great waters, even the voice of Jehovah, saying, 'I am the first and the last. I am he who liveth. I am he who was slain. I am your advocate with the Father.'" In Joseph Smith's testimony of these and other visitations, we find the clearest possible revelation of the resurrected Lord. 2. His translation and publication of the Book of Mormon. The Book of Mormon, another testament of Jesus Christ, is the single most complete and compelling volume of Scripture known to the world that attests to the divinity of Jesus Christ and the plan of redemption that centers in him. It was compiled for the purpose of convincing all that Jesus is the Christ, the eternal God, manifesting himself unto all nations. It confirms and upholds the eloquent witness of both the Old and New Testaments of the Bible. In translating and publishing the Book of Mormon, Joseph Smith has made its testimony his own. The Book of Mormon's witness of Christ is found throughout the book. Among the most moving declarations are those connected with the Lord's personal ministry among the Book of Mormon peoples following his resurrection. After the Father's voice from heaven introduced Jesus as "my beloved Son, in whom I am well pleased, in whom I have glorified my name," the Savior, standing in their midst, said to the people, "Behold, I am the light and the life of the world, and I have drunk out of that bitter cup which the Father hath given me, and have glorified the Father in taking upon me the sins of the world, in the which I have suffered the will of the Father in all things from the beginning. Arise, and come forth unto me, that ye may thrust your hands into my side, and also that ye may feel the prints of the nails in my hands and in my feet, that ye may know that I am the God of Israel, and the God of the whole earth, and have been slain for the sins of the world." My own witness of Jesus Christ was born in the pages of the Book of Mormon. It was the first and foundational evidence leading to my testimony of the prophet Joseph Smith. Continued study of that book continues to deepen my conversion. 3. Sealing his testimony with his own blood. Martyrdom endows a prophet's testimony with a special validity. Indeed, the Greek root martyreo, from which the English word martyr is derived, means witness. Like most of the Lord's anointed in ancient times, Joseph Smith has sealed his mission and his works with his own blood. in a hail of bullets on the afternoon of June 27, 1844. In Carthage, Illinois, Joseph and his brother Hiram were cut down for the religion and testimony they professed. Joseph Smith's revelation of Christ, sealed by his blood and supported by the testimony of his fellow martyr Hiram, is now binding upon the world. The most eloquent expression of that testimony was given in 1832 as follows: "And now, after the many testimonies which have been given of him, this is the testimony, last of all, which we give of him, that he lives. For we saw him, even on the right hand of God, and we heard the voice bearing record, that he is the only begotten of the Father, that by him, and through him, and of him, the worlds are and were created, and the inhabitants thereof are begotten sons and daughters unto God. Among mortals, the Lord Jesus Christ has had no surer witness, no more committed disciple, no more loyal advocate than Joseph Smith, his prophet, seer, and revelator. By his personal witness of the resurrected Savior, by his translation and publication of the Book of Mormon, and by his martyrdom, Joseph Smith has laid before the world the preeminent revelation of Jesus Christ for our time." End of the article. Three Ways Joseph Smith Reveals Jesus Christ to Us. Read by Scott Christopher.
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4: This is the official radio voice of The Church of Jesus Christ of Latter-day Saints. 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
5: What's the thread that threads Martin's life? It's not failed marriages. And it's not wealth. He's known wealth. And the thread all the way through is his witness to the Book of Mormon.
6: Coming up next on the Joseph Smith Papers, Martin Harris, and then later, the family of John Johnson.
4: Presenting the Joseph Smith Papers.
7: And now your host, Glenn Rawson.
6: There's a tendency sometimes to discount or to dismiss altogether the contributions of some of those early church members who later became disaffected. Though these individuals had their weaknesses, that tendency would be a mistake, especially when it comes to men such as Martin Harris.
8: Susan Easton Black.
5: Martin Harris, a contemporary of Joseph Smith's father, was willing to put his own farm in jeopardy to make sure that the Book of Mormon was published. He was the first person to put forward money in the land of Zion to begin the purchase of LDS properties that will end up being lands of inheritance. He is the only witness to go to the Rockies.
6: Martin Harris was born in 1783 in Easton, New York. Eventually, his family came to settle in the Palmyra area and there to prosper.
5: Martin, before Joseph Smith ever comes into his life, Martin has grown up in what appears to be a loving family. He's learned hard work, domestic work that was needed to be able to tame the forest. He's learned how to read and write, and he has shown forth a talent for leadership and ability to make money.
8: Larry C. Porter.
9: Eventually, Martin acquired some 320 acres from his father and by his own industry.
5: Martin is finally now ready to marry. He's 25 years old. He's an eligible bachelor, and I would imagine there are women in town who have noticed him, you know, if nothing else from the financial base he now has. But it's interesting, the one who attracts his attention is his 16-year-old cousin, Lucy Harris.
6: Later on, when Joseph Smith received the record of the Book of Mormon, interestingly enough, it was Lucy Harris, Martin's wife, who was one of the first to receive a witness of its truthfulness.
5: She has a remarkable dream, And in this dream, a person appears to her and tells her that she has disputed with a servant of the Lord. And as he then tells her this, he says, "Behold, here are the plates. Look at them and believe." To the amazement of the Smiths, the next morning, Lucy Harris described the record very minutely. And as she did so, at this point, she now offers $28 towards the publication of the Book of Mormon. As a result, Lucy Harris then is the very first person to contribute anything to the translation of the Book of Mormon.
6: Oddly, despite her initial enthusiasm for the Book of Mormon, Lucy Harris was among those who were the first to turn against Joseph Smith.
5: We find that Lucy Max Smith actually describes Lucy Harris as a dark spirit flying through the neighborhood, spreading rumors and trying to get people on her side, and very much against the Smiths at this point.
6: Lucy Harris's resistance to her husband helping Joseph Smith and to Joseph Smith was destined to have a profoundly negative impact on the Book of Mormon translation. It happened while Martin was in Harmony, Pennsylvania, acting as scribe for Joseph.
5: One day as they're out skipping rocks across the river, Martin Harris sees a stone that in his mind looks very similar to Joseph's seer stone. He then hurries back to the house and switches the seer stone from one side where Joseph had placed it, and Martin goes to the other side, and Martin's now ready to continue the scribing process. As Joseph comes in, Joseph looks at the stone, and he goes, "I can't see anything," and he goes, "What's the matter? What have you done, Martin?" And Martin's response was, in essence, that he was just testing Joseph.
6: It wasn't long before Joseph and Martin had produced 116 pages of manuscript text.
9: Those 116 pages were much sought after by Lucy. She was prodding him to show that he was engaged in a worthwhile project. And when he went home, on a quick visit now and then, he discovered her anxieties. I went back to Joseph and said, I really need to show Lucy that something is happening here.
5: Martin is, in essence, trying to save his marriage. And so he asked Joseph, can he take the manuscript pages home? And the answer is no. Second time, no. We get Martin actually traveling back to Palmyra, coming back. And it's his essence as if he's saying, I don't think the Lord knows Lucy like I know Lucy. In other words, come on, Joseph, ask again. And then you get a very qualified yes.
6: Martin bound himself by covenant to show that manuscript only to 5 family members.
9: But he decided that he would show them to any discreet person who came by. And there were numbers of people in that category. And he went on a visit with Lucy to friends or relatives, and begged to come home early, and was asked by another discreet person to show them, and went to the dresser, and it was locked, and so he forced the lock and showed the 116 pages. When Lucy came back, she was madder than hops, and as a result, the papers suddenly disappear, and there are a variety of accounts of her either hiding them and retaining them or committing them to the flames, whatever.
6: Martin Harris repented, and later he was given the opportunity to be one of the eyewitnesses of the Book of Mormon plates.
9: We were told by Joseph that Martin had withdrawn by his own volition, saying, as they prayed around before the angel came, nothing was happening, and he said, "It's because of me." And he withdrew, and so this was for Joseph and Oliver and David. And then Joseph sought out Martin, and they prayed, and they had the same experience with the angel and the table. And Martin said, tis enough, mine eyes, I believe.
6: Though most people know that Martin Harris acted as surety for the printing of the Book of Mormon, guaranteeing that it would be paid for, it is not as well known what else it cost him.
9: Lucy and Martin separated, probably very close to March of 1830. As the Book of Mormon was off the press on the 26th. That seems to be the parting of the ways. They live separate existences. Although Martin, interestingly enough, was reported to have been with her when she died. Lucy Harris died in 1836. Martin, that same year, on the married on the 1st of November, 1836, Martin Harris married Caroline Young. And Caroline Young was the daughter of John Young, Jr., the brother of Brigham Young.
5: She's 30 years younger than Martin. And the question maybe is, why would Caroline be interested in him? I mean, when she's going to marry him, Martin by this point is in the High Council. Martin has money. Martin is a witness, you know, has respect. He has gone on Zion's camp. And for Caroline, she actually, from her writings and others, it indicates that she didn't really think she would marry. And the reason was is that she had a face that was marred. And perhaps a sense of, you know, self-esteem issues with the marred face. But Martin came courting, and suddenly Caroline was interested.
6: Now, being a man of some wealth and means, Martin Harris was asked to invest in the Kirtland Safety Society. But contrary to counsel, he chose not to.
5: So instead, he spends $5,000+ and he puts it into land in Kirtland. As he does this, in other words, it just flies in the face. I'm not going to put the money in this anti-banking company, but instead I'm going to put it in something solid. I'm going to put it in land. Well, when the bank failed, along with banks throughout the nation were closing, and you'd say the Kirtland Safety Society closed its doors, and the word on the street, Joseph Smith, fallen prophet. At this point, Martin now feels himself smarter than Joseph, Sidney, you know, all of the others, that he knew the finance. And when he saw that his financial knowledge was greater than those leading the church will when Martin goes out. And for Martin Harris, his loss of membership, that was a huge loss. And he is the first then of the three witnesses to go out of the church.
6: When the Latter-day Saints went west in 47, Martin and Caroline remained behind in Kirtland.
9: Caroline was with him in the community and attempting to make the best she could of their situation, but undoubtedly her heart lay west. And in that process, she finally said, I'm going to go west.
5: Martin actually takes her out to Council Bluffs area. And they live for some time in Rocky Ford. Caroline has her last child out there. But pretty soon Caroline is ready to continue on a wagon train to go west, going with her sister and her family. And at this point, Martin makes a crucial decision, and it is to return back to Kirtland.
6: From time to time, Latter-day Saint missionaries traveling to the east stopped in to see Martin Harris, the witness of the Book of Mormon in Kirtland. One of those was Edward Stevenson. To him, Martin expressed some desire to visit Salt Lake City. Well, Stevenson immediately then took that word to Brigham Young out in Utah.
5: Brigham Young's response, I think, was incredible. He becomes very emotional. He expresses his joy, and then he says, I think there is still time.
9: Martin was very interested in the possibility of going to Utah, but with a round-trip ticket and not to stay, and it had to be on that condition if it happened.
5: Family tradition says he goes to see Brigham Young, and they literally weep together in arms of affection. You see that while he is there in Salt Lake City, he speaks in the tabernacle. You get wonderful statements where Martin looks over the city of Salt Lake City, and his comment was, "Who would have guessed the Book of Mormon could have done all this?"
6: And while some remain suspicious of Martin Harris's commitment to the church, he chose to stay. He was rebaptized, and he spent the last 10 months of his life living in Clarkston, Utah.
5: And while there, as people come to interview him, to ask about the Book of Mormon, he will share his testimony, which is a constant. But he will always conclude with, "You have to promise me you will tell others that you heard my testimony."
9: And then on the 10th of July of 1875, he gave his last testimony. And I'll share just a verse of that with you, as recorded by Elder William Harrison Homer, Jr. "The next day, July 10th, 1875, marked the end. I stood by the bedside, holding the patient's right hand. Martin Harris had been unconscious for a number of days. When we first entered the room, the old gentleman seemed to be sleeping. He soon woke up and asked for a drink of water. I put my arms under the old gentleman and raised him. He drank freely and then said, 'Yes, I did see the plates on which the Book of Mormon was written. I did see the angel, I did hear the voice of God, and I do know that Joseph Smith is a prophet of God holding the keys of the holy priesthood.' This was the end. Martin Harris, divinely chosen witness of the work of the Lord, relaxed, gave up my hand. He lay back on his pillow, and just as the sun went down behind the Clarkston Mountains, the spirit of Martin Harris passed on."
6: Now, there were others who made significant contributions to the church who later struggled with their faith. Now, this home, some of you will recognize it. It used to be the home of John and Elsa Johnson. To the Latter-day Saints, this is a most significant place and an even more significant family.
8: Mark L. Staker.
10: John and Elsa Johnson and their children play a significant role in the restoration of the Church of Jesus Christ of Latter-day Saints on the earth. And they play a significant role in the early history of the church in Ohio. One of the reasons, of course, is because Joseph Smith lives at their home for a year, where he brings forth much of the translation of the Bible that he works on. And he also receives a number of revelations while at their home. But in addition, their children, Lyman and Luke Johnson, are called to be apostles of the church. Their son-in-law, Orson Hyde, is called to be an apostle. John and Elsa are both live in New England, primarily in New Hampshire, where they settle. They play a significant role in the area, at least their family does.
6: John and Elsa Johnson were farmers, and those same conditions that caused the Smiths to have to relocate in New York, well, they sent the Johnsons to Ohio.
10: They settle in Hiram, which is about 31 miles south of Kirtland, Ohio. They build a home on Poplar Ridge, and they have a couple of log cabins there where they live while they're doing that. And they establish a very successful dairy operation. And they have 15 dairy cows, which today wouldn't seem like much, but in their day, that was quite a large operation. And in fact, the dairy farm that they have makes them very well off. They have the wealthiest, they are the wealthiest family in the area. They have the nicest home in the entire county.
6: Then in February of 1831, one of the Johnson sons, Lyman, came in contact with the Book of Mormon and joined the church. He then took that news back to his family in Hiram.
10: Elsa Johnson, 2 years before, had some kind of a medical problem with her arm. And apparently it was an attack of rheumatoid arthritis that hampered her ability to work in the cheese operation that the family was running. And so it hampered the whole family's ability to support themselves. Ezra Booth and John Johnson, and presumably Else as well, came to the determination that they would go and ask Joseph Smith if he could heal her. And they joined with Joseph at the Whitney home where he's staying, and they discuss Else's arm. Now, according to George A. Smith, Joseph Smith then lays his hands on her head, apparently, blesses her that her arm will be healed. And according to numerous accounts, this happens instantly. Everybody recognized that this was a miracle. It has a profound impact on John and Else Johnson and Ezra and Dorcas Booth. They're baptized after this experience.
6: Also baptized at that time were most of the children of John and Else Johnson. And it was at that point that the Johnsons invited Joseph and Emma Smith to come and live with them in their home in Hiram.
10: Joseph arrives the evening of the 12th of September and sets up house in the Johnson home. John and Elsa give up their best bedroom for Joseph to use. And it's not clear exactly how this was used initially, but within a couple of weeks, this becomes what is known as Joseph's translation room. Now, Joseph and Emma set up house in another part of the home where they live.
6: And it was in this room on February the 16th, 1832, that Joseph Smith and Sidney Rigdon received the vision. That revelation known today as Section 76 of the Doctrine and Covenants. And unfortunately, that revelation was not well received by many in the area.
10: And so both Joseph Smith and Sidney Rigdon became targets. They tried to blow Sidney Rigdon up by putting powder in his cabin and igniting it. And they threatened Joseph Smith. This all came to a head the night of March 24th when a mob attacked both Joseph Smith and Sidney Rigdon and tried to kill them. John Johnson doesn't take this lying down. He brings a lawsuit for at least some of the individuals, and one of them, Aaron Williams, is convicted of trespassing in order to pay a nominal fine that he appeals, and he loses his appeal. But John continues to try to defend Joseph in his work, and Else Johnson continues to support him in his efforts as well by maintaining the household.
6: Later, John and Else sold their farm and helped fund the Zion's Camp March. Also, as part of that march, their sons, Luke and Lyman, were part of the expedition.
10: But after the experience with Zion's Camp, Lyman is called as the first person in the restored Church of Jesus Christ of Latter-day Saints. Lyman is called to be an apostle of Jesus Christ. Today, that would have made him the senior apostle, Jesus Christ. But because at that time they were organized by age, Lyman Johnson's in his early 20s when he's ordained as the first apostle of Jesus Christ in the restored church. Luke Johnson's ordained that same day as an apostle. Orson Hyde is called to be an apostle, and he's ordained that same day. So three of John's children, two of his sons and his son-in-law, are all ordained on that day as apostles.
6: And then came the Kirtland Safety Society. The Johnson family invested heavily, owning 13% of all total stock. And then, now there began to be problems.
10: John Johnson not only sells his stock and demands his money back, but he sells the property that he was supposed to be selling for the church. He sells to other individuals who are opposed to the church, including his own family, and may not get money for that. Because John Johnson does that, he influences the Safety Society negatively, And his sons become involved also in the collapse of the Kirtland Safety Society. So as a result, John Johnson, Lyman Johnson, and Luke Johnson all leave the church in the wake of the collapse of the Kirtland Safety Society. The Johnson family all stays in Kirtland initially when Latter-day Saints leave. Lyman Johnson eventually goes to Nauvoo, and while he's in Nauvoo, he talks to members of the 12, and he says, "I wish I could believe like I did earlier. I'd give my right arm if I could believe like I did earlier, but I can't." He eventually establishes a hotel in Wisconsin, and one day he's heading to a Christmas party. His sleigh falls through the ice with a bunch of revelers who are all heading to the party with him. They're able to get out. He gets caught under the ice where he's drowned. John Johnson Sr. and Elsa Johnson stay in Kirtland for the rest of John's life. John Sr. Can't ever believe in Joseph Smith as a prophet again. He ends up dying in Kirtland, and he's buried by the Kirtland Temple. Elsa Johnson and her son John Jr. Both eventually, after Elsa's husband dies, they leave Kirtland, go to Council Bluffs, Iowa, where Elsa dies, and eventually John Jr. dies there as well. Luke goes to Nauvoo, where he asks to be rebaptized, but he's never reinstated as an apostle. He goes to Utah, where he becomes a bishop out in Clover, Utah, out in Tooele County, where he remains active for the rest of his life. And many of his descendants are still in the church, as are Miranda Johnson Hyde's descendants.
6: Next week on the Joseph Smith Papers, the Snows, Eliza and Lorenzo. I'm Glenn Rawson. Thanks for joining us.
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11: One of the missionaries put it this way: going to Hawaii was not walking to heaven in golden slippers.
5: Hello and welcome to Saints. I'm Shailen Back.
12: And I'm Ben Godfrey. In today's episode, we will be talking about Chapter 9, As the Spirit Dictates.
5: Today, we're very excited to have on the show Chad Orton, who is a curator with the Historic Sites Division in the Church History Department. So welcome, Chad.
12: Yeah, tell us what you do and introduce yourself to our listeners.
11: All right. As noted, I'm a curator with the Historic Sites Division. Recently, the Historic Sites Division, the Church History Department, took over the running of all of the church history sites from the Missionary Department. And part of my responsibility is we're looking at the messages that are being sent there to make sure that they are accurate and that hopefully we can improve the visitor experience for those who are visiting the sites. That's a short overview of what I do.
5: Great. Well, we're excited you're here with us. So today in Chapter 9, we open up in 1849, and this is in General Conference in October. So the saints have been here. It's been about 2 years since they arrived, and they actually had a good crop this year. So it seems like they're surviving and almost thriving. So we read in the book that they're going from settlement to survival. Now they have that down. And then there's this great push for missionary work. So Chad, can you tell us about this plan for missionary work? What did it entail, and where were the missionaries sent, and who were these missionaries?
11: Yeah, as noted, you know, they had to get things settled here in the valley before they could afford to send men off into various locations. Most of the places where missionaries went, they were to countries where they knew the language, English-speaking countries, where a lot of these were from. They had joined the church, and they were going back to those places. They started going out throughout the U.S. In 1852, which is jumping a little bit ahead, they sent 100 men out as missionaries, the largest number in years, and they went throughout the world. They were going to places like Siam, but they were there to work with the English-speaking individuals. One of the different missions that turned up during this time was George Q. Cannon and the mission to Hawaii. He was sent there because they thought it was an English-speaking country, only to discover once they get there that they spoke Hawaiian, or there are very few English speakers. So it's one of the more fascinating stories in the history of the church. It's one that people really don't know. In some ways, it's a typical mission. In some ways, it's very unique.
12: For our listeners, Chad has actually written a book about George Q. Cannon and his mission. You can learn about this if you go to churchhistorianspress.org and you click on George Q. Cannon. You'll see a publications link, and you'll find the book that Chad worked on, as well as a book about the gold mission. And you can read all of President Cannon, who became President Cannon. You can read his entire 2.5 million word journal. You know, if you've got the time, go for it. It's awesome.
11: Yeah.
12: It's actually a very fascinating journal. Chad, let's go back for a minute. How does George end up in Hawaii? Let's start with his gold mission. What is a gold mission?
11: You know, today, for those in the United States are very familiar, in other countries, they have a national currency. There was no such thing as a national currency at this time. You had to come up with your own currency. And the thought was that they needed money, they needed to create coinage. And so there were individuals who were called to go to the gold fields. This is 1849. Word of the gold discovery had just been reached across the country. And there, mine gold and send it back to Utah so that they could have a local currency. There were a number of individuals who were called there, one of whom was George Q. Cannon. He would say later, the last place in the world he wanted to go was the gold fields. He couldn't think of anything worse.
13: And why was that?
11: There are a lot of reasons. He was a printer. Books were things that interested him more than going out and doing hard physical labor, like so many of the individuals. They were just not used to it. You know, it was a camping experience. You're out in the woods, the backcountry of California. You're living in tents, not something that most people would relish, you know, at the time, particularly.
12: Right.
11: He'd come from England where he had never had those experiences. Food would be difficult to come by. There were a lot of challenges there. And I think one of the also main reasons is that he had a girl. You know, he's 22 years old.
12: Elizabeth Hoagland.
11: Elizabeth Hoagland. He's dating her. Family tradition has it, and he doesn't mention it at the time, but it's told later that as they talked about it, he said, well, be grateful I'm going to on a gold mission because I'll only be gone for a year. If I'd gone on a proselyting mission, it would be 3 years. The reality is that Cannon ended up being gone from home for about 5 years. That 1 year, you know, at least the family believe is 1 year gold mission turns into a 5 year proselyting mission.
12: How does the gold mission go? Is it successful? Do they find gold?
11: No. Like most gold miners, they literally fail to find gold, at least for a period of time. They leave in October to go to the gold fields, October 49. There are times when individuals, you know, including Cannon, may have lost their lives. The road hadn't been developed, so they were having some experiences. There were members of their group who broke away from them, went a different route, died, gave Death Valley its name. It's the beginning of exploration in California. Not a lot is developed. They end up in the gold fields up around the Sacramento area and on a place called the American River. This is after about a year. And they have had no success. One of the missionaries says, our outlay has overreached our income.
12: Mm-hmm.
11: What is frequently the case at the time is these gold miners would create diversion dams where they would take a river, divert the water from the bed, and then mine the bottom of the river. And they had tried several of these diversion dams, and they finally ended up on the middle fork of the American River. And they had finally gotten their diversion dam so that they could try to mine the bed when a huge rainstorm comes. And it destroys all of the dams along the river, including the missionaries. So it's like we've spent a year, we have nothing to show for it, and now there's no hope. Well, against this background, Charles C. Rich shows up, and he calls the missionaries to go to Hawaii.
12: Now, why Hawaii? I mean, today we think the most expensive place you could go would be Hawaii.
11: Absolutely.
12: It's paradise. It's so wonderful. What was it like for them?
11: One of the missionaries put it this way, going to Hawaii was not walking to heaven in golden slippers. It was a very third world country. It was its own country at the time. It was really inexpensive to live as it was in, you know, in other places in
13: Wouldn't
11: the Pacific.
13: Wouldn't that be nice?
11: Oh, yeah. Joseph Smith had originally called missionaries to Hawaii in the 1840s from Nauvoo. They only made it far as French Polynesia, which they stopped and stayed there. So Joseph Smith had believed that these were descendants of Israel, but they also believed that they could live there just as cheap. Now, this is in September 1850. They've been for a year. It will soon start snowing. It will soon start raining. They will soon have to leave the gold fields. And what do? You go into the towns and all there is for you is gambling, drinking. It's just not a good experience. I thought, well, we can send you to Hawaii and you can serve a mission during the winter and come on back.
14: Right.
11: And that was a thought. As Henry Bigler, one of those who went with Cannon, said, it would be like killing two birds with one stone. We could live there cheaper than we could in the cities, which I think ended up being true. And we could also do some proselyting.
13: Were their expectations met as far as proselyting goes?
11: Yes, but not at first. There's some lessons I think that we can learn nowadays. You know, just going back, when they get to Hawaii, they discover that Hawaiians live in Hawaii. There are very few English-speaking individuals. That's who they thought that they were proselyting.
14: A lot of Protestant missionaries, really.
11: There were Protestant missionaries. There was a battle for converts, let's just put it that way, among these individuals. And so that was part of the opposition that they faced. But, you know, those whites tended to be part of this Protestant congregations. Hawaii in 1820 had become a Christian nation. And most of those individuals were part of the Congregationalist tradition, or they were Catholic. And so the Mormons came in, and they were a threat to what was going on there. But initially, they thought, we are here to proselyte among the whites. They call a meeting. Nobody comes. And what do you do in that situation? You've been called on this mission, and it's not what you expect.
14: It must have been terribly discouraging.
11: It was very discouraging. Cannon talks about the frustrations he had as far as going out and thinking, here I am by myself. You know, nowadays everybody goes, Hawaii, that's great. His mind was in Utah. That's where he wanted to go. He wanted to go east, not west. They didn't know the language. They didn't know how they were going to survive. Before we left, we were told, well, you're going to go there for the winter. But they also said, stay and go as the Spirit dictates. And that's one of the things that Cannon felt very strongly, the Spirit telling him, if you will stay here, you will do a good work. But it took him months to learn the Hawaiian language.
14: Let's talk about that just for one second. So it talks in the book about his experience and struggle with the language. His first missionary speech is a total bomb,
11: yeah,
14: which gives me a lot of hope. And I think it should give a lot of people hope because he ends up being one of the great communicators of the church, an incredible orator and a wonderful writer. And his first try was a total failure.
11: Oh, yeah.
13: It started out good, and then it just, he said by the end, he just was kind of mumbling, and his mind went blank.
11: And they'd had to preach before this time, and before he spoke, one of the missionaries notes that he spoke in this meeting. Oh, well, Cannon writes that this missionary spoke in the meeting. The other missionary writes in his journal, well, they told me since I was the oldest, I had to speak. Mm-hmm. So Cannon was absolutely afraid of speaking. He has a line in his journal that is so wonderful. It's something to the effect that prior to this meeting said, no prisoner under sentence of death dreaded the approach of the hour more than I did of that meeting. And he writes to his companions about how nervous he was. Of course, well, this time they're off by themselves. They don't always travel two by two. So
14: tell us again about the experience learning the language. One of the things I found kind of interesting is in Saints Volume 1 and in Volume 2 as well, we learn about experiences that are described as speaking in tongues. And it's a speaking of an unknown language followed by an interpretation of that speech. But in this case, George Q is studying like crazy, and then it sort of all of a sudden it just clicks. And he describes that as the gift of tongues. I've got the gift of tongues.
11: And he does, and he did. And we see it nowadays somewhat the same effect with missionaries. I have a son who's serving a Spanish-speaking mission, and I could tell you almost the moment he had the gift of tongues because all of a sudden when he called home, he struggled to speak to us.
14: English was now his second language.
11: English was his second language.
14: Yeah.
11: And it's amazing if you stop and think about this. We can learn to go on missions and speak language in that quick. It's almost unheard of. But Cannon did have a particular gift. His companions struggled. They did not have that same gift. Sometimes he would get frustrated that they'd say, George, you need to come and speak to this congregation because we can't. On one hand, he's frustrated. On the other hand, he has an admiration that they are there putting up with this, even though they did not have that same gift. You know, you talked about what it was like. You know, Hawaii is great. And part of what makes it great now is air conditioning.

0: have with the Hawaiian people.
1: Eventually, in the 3.5 years that he was there in Hawaii, they ended up baptizing about 4,000 individuals.
2: Wow.
1: And when they first started, there was a belief that they wouldn't baptize anyone. 4,000 individuals, about 5% of the population. And if they said if it wasn't for the opposition, they could have done more. Many of the church members today in Hawaii are descendants of these individuals. But Cannon, when he got there, part of what he discovered was that these are individuals of great faith. They had a spiritual side to them that he did not necessarily always find among the whites in Utah or that he had known in Nauvoo or England. One of my favorite stories is that prior to the first conference that they were holding there, it appeared like it was going to rain. And the missionaries had been praying that it wouldn't rain. And so finally, they decided that they needed to move the conference indoors. And one of Cannon's leading converts, the fellow named Jonathan Napella, shows up and he watches them moving the stuff indoors and says, you know, basically, what are you doing? And he said, well, it's going to rain. And he said, well, you prayed that it wouldn't rain. That certainly doesn't show a lot of faith.
0: Right.
1: You know, where's your faith on this? And Cannon talks about how he felt chastised. And at that point, there was no way that they were going to move it indoors, but they held it outdoors and it didn't rain. But so he found people of great faith. He found in some ways people prepared at that time to receive the gospel. There were those who had come to let Cannon know that they had seen him in vision, bringing the gospel to them. And he had a book in his hand. They weren't quite sure what it was. And of course, that book is the Book of Mormon. It was truly an amazing experience that these individuals were able to have such great success. And in some ways, it's truly the first great success as a foreign-speaking mission.
0: Right.
1: One of the lessons I learned from Cannon is it was a great success, this mission. But it almost never happened. There were many, many points along the way where the mission didn't happen. And I think there's some lessons there for us today. I mentioned earlier that when they're given the call, their diversion dam had been destroyed. The missionaries, everybody else leaves the river, the missionaries give it one last try, and at which point they strike gold. They, for 2 weeks, they bring in a lot of gold at that time. And then it stops, like so many claims do. At the time, one of the missionaries wrote in his diary, oh, the gold has quit, and it's a shame. With a life's worth of experience, when he recopied that diary, he adds this line, well, it was probably good or else our eyes would have been so full of gold that we never could have seen clearly.
2: Wow.
1: But they had enough gold now to pay their way to Hawaii, to buy clothes to look like a minister, to obtain all the things that they need to get them there, and also send it back so that they can fulfill their gold mission responsibilities. They finally have enough money to book passage on a vessel. And the day that they get on the vessel, a huge storm hits in the San Francisco Bay. And they are stuck in the bay for several days as the ship is just being tossed around. The wind is blowing roofs off of buildings. And in the midst of this, Cannon has a dream in which he and the other Hawaii-bound missionaries are trying to raise the anchor on this vessel, and it's stuck in the mud, and they can't. And in the midst of this dream, he looks up, and there's Joseph Smith walking past them to the front of the vessel. And so he leaves with what the missionaries are doing, and he goes forward to where Joseph Smith is, and Joseph Smith kneels down and prays that the vessel might be freed. At that point, said it was like one or two of the missionaries, where there had been 10 pulling before, one or two of the two, easily pull up the anchor. And Cannon says to Joseph, I wish I had that much faith. And he said, well, you are entitled to it. You can have that experience. So we see when Cannon gets to San Francisco, people are saying, well, we need to go to Utah, but we don't have money. And Cannon says, well, our way to Hawaii looked dark till the last moment, and the Lord opened it. Don't lose faith. So you see him starting to learn these lessons that will carry him into Hawaii. But when the vessel starts leaving San Francisco, finally there's a break in the storm. And they start going out of the harbor, and the storm picks up again. And it appears that the missionaries, the vessel is going to crash among the rocks and

0: they lose their tiller. They have no way to steer the vessel. And so that entire night, Cannon spends in the dark. I'm sure he prayed the entire night. Wow. I'd like to read what he told the later congregation. The impression it made upon my mind has been a lasting one. I would like to impress this upon the minds of the congregation if they choose to take it. Great is the power of prayer when properly offered to the Lord. Whatever success I have had upon my missions have been due to faith and prayer. I have remembered this always. I have endeavored to exercise faith in God through prayer, which has been heard by the Almighty. My brothers and sisters, remember this lesson. Cultivate the Spirit of God. Keep it with you. Remember always there is power in prayer greater than anything man can do. There is no power in monarchs. There is no power in armies. There is no power in legislation, nor in anybody, nor anything else upon the earth that equals the power of God in prayer.
1: That's one of the things that's so awesome about Cannon and his journals is he has an amazing way of expressing himself and expressing the experiences that he's had that really connect with us even today, even this, 150 years later.
2: So, Chad, will you tell us one of your favorite stories from George Q. Cannon's experiences in Hawaii?
0: One of the stories that impresses me with his exercising of faith is that he needed a horse to go to a meeting. The distance was long, hot. There are a lot of reasons why he wanted to ride, and he couldn't catch this horse. And he is chasing it around, and all of a sudden it dawns on him, why am I doing this? If I'm going to go to this meeting, the Lord will help me with this horse. So he kneels down and says, basically, I need to go to this meeting, and I need this horse. So Heavenly Father, can you help me? And he said, no sooner than he got up that the horse stopped, and he walked over, got on it, and rode to the meeting. I think sometimes we don't always exercise the faith that we're entitled to, and that's one of the great lessons about Cannon.
1: It's an amazing story. So before we finish today with this episode, I wonder if you could tell us a little bit about the Perpetual Immigrating Fund. What is this? What's the idea? And did it work?
0: One of the things that I greatly admire about Brigham Young was that he was an innovator. He was never satisfied with how things were. Just because things were working didn't mean that we couldn't find a better way of doing things. One of those was gathering the saints to Utah. He looked at many different ways. Are there better ways of doing things? And one of the things, it was very expensive for individuals to come up with money to gather to Utah. They had been commanded to gather, but up front, they did not have the money. It would take them years to gather that money. And so Brigham implemented the Perpetual Immigrating Fund. The idea behind it is that individuals would be advanced money to pay for their passage to Utah. Once in Utah, they would repay that debt, at which point they would have enough money to advance it to other people, and this would go on in perpetuity, the idea behind it.
2: So you say the idea behind it. Did it actually work?
0: It did, as far as getting a number of individuals to Utah. I'm not exactly sure, but there were thousands who benefited from the Perpetual Immigrating Fund. There were some problems. One, that there were those who, once they got to Utah, chose not to pay. There were also those who were willing to pay, but sometimes it took a long time to get enough money to pay that back. And so while they're able to get thousands here, there was always a need to put more money into it. Brigham's first home in the valley, he sold, and the money went to the Perpetual Immigrating Fund. There was always money being put in. There was always a greater need than there were resources. So yes, it did work. It got the saints here. It wasn't perfect. In the year of Jubilee, the church forgave a large debt of those who would not pay back their Perpetual Immigrating Fund expenses. I had an ancestor who came using PEF funds. I know of one because he was a handcart pioneer, and that's the reason that they traveled by handcart was that they were using PEF money while those who had wagons tended to pay on their own. It wasn't every Latter-day Saint who used it, but there was a goodly number who used the PEF. Of course, today, that same principle, we see it being in place with the Perpetual Education Fund. That is where the idea, they borrowed it today, and we're helping individuals get education so that they then pay back that money.
2: So in this chapter, we've talked a lot about missionary work and a lot about getting people together to Utah in these early years. And there's one other missionary that I just want to talk about before we conclude, and that's Louisa Pratt. It wasn't uncommon, it seems, that wives or children would be called with their husbands to their missions. So Louisa is actually called and set apart by Brigham Young. Is this the first time that that's happened for a woman going on a mission?
0: It's the first time we know that someone was set apart as a missionary. We don't know that there weren't other cases, and I think there were, where wives accompanied their husband, but
1: sure,
0: she is the first.
2: The other thing about Louisa, so her husband, Addison, is in Tubuai for a mission, and she's just ready to go. I mean, I feel like she's very brave and just seems like an adventurous person. And when she gets there, he's in Tahiti in prison. So I just can't imagine what she was going through and how she was feeling when she got there. But I just think she's amazing. And we're lucky to be able to follow her story throughout Saints Volume 2.
0: It is. And she, hers is an inspiring story. And she did keep a record of her experiences. And she's an amazing, amazing woman.
1: Chad, there's another character in this chapter. He's kind of a nefarious guy in the end. He was the leader of the ship, the Brooklyn, Sam Brannan. And we learn in this chapter that he's disavowed the church. What happened to Sam Brannan?
0: Sam Brannan was the leader of the ship Brooklyn. He actually was the first Latter-day Saint to preach a gospel sermon in Hawaii. The ship stopped in Honolulu, and he preached a sermon on his way to San Francisco, or Yerba Buena at that point was what it was called. Once he arrived in California, he's really kind of interesting because the weather's great. It's beautiful. I mean, Sam Brannan's coming from New Jersey. This is such a wonderful place. He initially leaves and goes and seeks out Brigham Young.
1: Meets him on the trail
0: just outside of what is now Farson, Wyoming, and tries to convince him that the place for the Latter-day Saints is not in the Great Basin, but is in California. So Brigham Young says, no, we have received revelation. This is where we are to go. Sam Brannan becomes an entrepreneur. There are very few areas that he doesn't have his hand in. He starts a newspaper. He's the one who publicizes the gold discovery. He basically becomes California's first millionaire. He makes this not in the gold fields, but by catering to the gold miners. Eventually, he does leave the church, becomes kind of a scoundrel, is I think a word that is used to describe him. Sadly, he eventually loses all of his money, and after enjoying quite a wealthy lifestyle, he dies a pauper.
1: It's quite a tale, old Sam Brannan, and interesting to see how the church and our history intersects with Western history and California history and gold discoveries. It's really fascinating to learn these details.
0: We focus oftentimes on our history, but we were shaped by what was happening around us, and we also shaped what was happening.
2: 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And you'll find more information about George Q. Cannon, emigration, the growth of missionary work, the gift of tongues, Hawaii, all the things that we talked about today, and much, much more. 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And we just thank you for listening and hope you'll join us next time. I'm Shaylin Back.
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4: My dear brothers and sisters, I love you. I cherish this opportunity to speak with you today. I pray daily that you will be protected from the fierce attacks of the adversary and have the strength to push forward through whatever challenges you face. Some trials are deeply private burdens no one else can see. Others are played out on the world stage. The armed conflict in Eastern Europe is one of these. I have been to Ukraine and Russia many times. I love those lands, the people, and their languages. I weep and pray for all who are affected by this conflict. As a church, we're doing all we can to help those who are suffering and struggling to survive. We invite everyone to continue to fast and pray for all the people being hurt by this calamity. Any war is a horrifying violation of everything the Lord Jesus Christ stands for and teaches. None of us can control nations or the actions of others, or even members of our own families. But we can control ourselves. My call today, dear brothers and sisters, is to end conflicts that are raging in your heart, your home, and your life. Bury any and all inclination to hurt others, whether those inclinations be a temper, a sharp tongue, or a resentment for someone who has hurt you. The Savior commanded us to turn the other cheek, to love our enemies, and to pray for those who despitefully use us. It can be painfully difficult to let go of anger that feels so justified. It can seem impossible to forgive those whose destructive actions have hurt the innocent. And yet the Savior admonished us to forgive all men. We are followers of the Prince of Peace. Now more than ever, we need the peace only He can bring. How can we expect peace to exist in the world when we are not individually seeking peace and harmony? Brothers and sisters, I know what I'm suggesting is not easy, but followers of Jesus Christ should set the example for all the world to follow. I plead with you to do all you can to end personal conflicts that are currently raging in your hearts and in your lives. May I underscore this call to action by discussing a concept I was reminded of recently while watching a basketball game. In that game, the first half was a seesaw battle, back and forth. Then, during the last 5 seconds of the first half, a guard on one team made a beautiful three-point shot. With only 1 second left, his teammate stole the inbound pass and made another basket at the buzzer. So that team went into the locker room 4 points ahead with a palpable surge of momentum. They were able to carry that momentum into the second half and win the game. Momentum is a powerful concept. We all have experienced it in one form or another. For example, in a vehicle that picks up speed or with a disagreement that suddenly turns into an argument. So I ask, what can ignite spiritual momentum? We've seen examples of both positive and negative momentum. We know followers of Jesus Christ who became converted and grew in their faith. But we also know of once committed believers who fell away. Momentum can swing either way. We have never needed positive spiritual momentum more than we do now. To counteract the speed with which evil and the darker signs of times are intensifying, positive spiritual momentum will keep us moving forward amid the fear and uncertainty created by pandemics, tsunamis, volcanic eruption, and armed hostilities. Spiritual momentum can help us withstand the relentless, wicked attacks of the adversary and thwart his efforts to erode our personal spiritual foundation. Many actions can ignite positive spiritual momentum. Obedience, love, humility, service, gratitude are but a few. Today, I would like to suggest 5 specific actions we can take to help us maintain positive spiritual momentum. First, get on the covenant path and stay there. Not long ago, I had a vivid dream in which I met a large group of people. They asked me many questions, most frequent of which was about the covenant path and why is it so important. In my dream, I explained that we enter the covenant path by being baptized and by making our first covenant with God. Each time we partake of the sacrament, we promise again to take the name of the Savior upon us, to remember him and keep his commandments. In return, God assures us that we may always have the Spirit of the Lord to be with us. Later, we make additional covenants in the temple, where we receive even greater promises. Ordinances and covenants give us access to godly power. The covenant path is the only path that leads to exaltation and eternal life. Well, in my dream, a woman then asked how someone who's broken their covenants can get back on the path. My answer to her question leads to my second suggestion. Discover the joy of daily repentance. How important is repentance? Alma taught that we should preach nothing save it were repentance and faith on the Lord. Repentance is required of every accountable person who desires eternal glory. There are no exceptions. In a revelation to the prophet Joseph Smith, the Lord chastised early church leaders for not teaching the gospel to their children. Repenting is the key to progress. Pure faith keeps us moving forward on the covenant path. Please do not fear or delay repenting. Satan delights in your misery. Cut it short. Cast his influence out of your life. Start today to experience the joy of putting off the natural man. The Savior loves us always, but especially when we repent. He promised that though mountains shall depart and the hills be removed, my kindness shall not depart from thee. If you feel you have strayed off the covenant path too far or too long and have no way to return, that simply is not true. Please contact your bishop or branch president. He is the Lord's agent and will help you experience the joy and relief of repenting. Now, a caution. Returning to the covenant path does not mean that life will be easy. This path is rigorous, and at times we will feel like a steep climb. This ascent, however, is designed to test and teach us, to refine our natures and help us to become saints. It is the only path that leads to exaltation. One prophet described the blessed and happy state of those that keep the commandments of God, for behold, they are blessed in all things, both temporal and spiritual. And if they hold out faithful to the end, they are received into heaven and dwell with God in a state of never-ending happiness. Walking the covenant path, coupled with daily repentance, fuels positive spiritual momentum. My third suggestion, learn about God and how He works. One of our greatest challenges today is distinguishing between the truths of God and the counterfeits of Satan. This is why the Lord warned us to pray always that we may conquer Satan and escape the hands of the servants of Satan that do uphold his work. Moses provided an example of how to discern between God and Satan. When Satan came tempting Moses, he detected the deception because he had just had a face-to-face interaction with God. Moses quickly realized who Satan was and commanded him to depart. When Satan persisted, Moses knew how to call upon God for more help. Moses received divine strength and rebuked the evil one again, saying, "Depart from me, Satan, for this one God only will I worship." We should follow that example. Cast Satan's influence out of your life. Please do not follow him down to his gulf of misery and endless woe. With frightening speed, a testimony that is not nourished daily by the good word of God can crumble. Thus, the antidote to Satan's scheme is clear. We need daily experiences worshiping the Lord and studying his gospel. I plead with you to let God prevail in your life. Give him a fair share of your time. As you do, notice what happens to your positive spiritual momentum. Suggestion number four, seek and expect miracles. Moroni assured us that God has not ceased to be a God of miracles. Every book of Scripture demonstrates how willing the Lord is to intervene in the lives of those who believe in him. He parted the Red Sea for Moses, helped Nephi retrieve the brass plates, and restored the church through the prophet Joseph Smith. Each of these miracles took time and may not have been exactly what those individuals originally requested from the Lord. In the same way, the Lord will bless you with miracles if you believe in him. Doubting nothing, do the spiritual work to seek miracles. Prayerfully ask God to help you exercise that kind of faith. I promise that you can experience for yourself that Jesus Christ giveth power to the faint, and to them that have no might, he increaseth strength. Few things will accelerate your spiritual momentum more than realizing the Lord is helping you to move a mountain in your life. Suggestion number five, end conflict in your personal life. I repeat my call to end the conflicts in your life. Exercise the humility, courage, and strength required, both to forgive and to seek forgiveness. The Savior has promised that if we forgive men their trespasses, our Heavenly Father will also forgive us. 2 weeks from today, we celebrate Easter. Between now and then, I invite you to seek an end to a personal conflict that has weighed you down. Could there be a more fitting act of gratitude to Jesus Christ for his atonement? If forgiveness presently seems impossible, plead for power through the atoning blood of Jesus Christ to help you. As you do so, I promise a personal peace and a burst of spiritual momentum. When the Savior atoned for all mankind, he opened a way that those who follow him can have access to his healing, strengthening, and redeeming power. These spiritual privileges are available to all who seek to hear him and follow him. My dear brothers and sisters, with all the pleadings of my heart, I urge you to get on the covenant path and stay there. Experience the joy of repenting daily. Learn about God and how he works. Seek and expect miracles. Strive to end conflict in your life. As you act on these pursuits, I promise you the ability to move forward on the covenant path with increased momentum, despite whatever obstacles you face. And I promise you greater strength to resist temptation, more peace of mind, freedom from fear, and greater unity in your families. God lives. Jesus is the Christ. He lives. He loves us and will help us. Of this I testify in the sacred name of our Redeemer, Jesus Christ. Amen.
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5: That was President Russell M. Nelson's talk, The Power of Spiritual Momentum, from the Sunday morning session of the 192nd Annual General Conference of The Church of Jesus Christ of Latter-day Saints in April 2022. 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Have a great day. 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This is the Latter-day Saints Talk Channel, brought to you by The Church of Jesus Christ of Latter-day Saints. We now present Elder John C. Pingree, Jr., speaking at the 187th Semiannual General Conference of The Church of Jesus Christ of Latter-day Saints.
7: To Moses, God declared, "I have a work for thee." Have you ever wondered if Heavenly Father has a work for you? Are there important things he's prepared you, and specifically you, to accomplish? I testify, the answer is yes. Consider Girish Gamire, who was born and raised in the country of Nepal. As a teenager, he studied in China, where a classmate introduced him to the gospel of Jesus Christ. Eventually, Girish came to Brigham Young University for graduate work and met his future wife. They settled in the Salt Lake Valley and adopted two children from Nepal. Years later, when more than 1,500 refugees from camps in Nepal were relocated to Utah, Girish felt inspired to help. With native language fluency and cultural understanding, Girish served as an interpreter, teacher, and mentor. After resettling in the community, some of the Nepali refugees demonstrated interest in the gospel. A Nepali-speaking branch was organized, and Girish later served as its branch president. He was also instrumental in translating the Book of Mormon into Nepali. Can you see how Heavenly Father prepared and is using Girish? Brothers and sisters, God has important work for each of us. Speaking to sisters, but teaching truths that apply to all, President Spencer W. Kimball taught, "Before we came to earth, we were given certain assignments. While we do not now remember the particulars, this does not alter the glorious reality of what we once agreed to." What an ennobling truth. Our Heavenly Father has specific and significant things for you and me to accomplish. These divine assignments are not reserved for a privileged few, but are for all of us, regardless of gender, age, race, nationality, income level, social status, or church calling. Every one of us has a meaningful role to play in furthering God's work. Some of us question whether Heavenly Father can use us to make important contributions. But remember, He has always used ordinary people to accomplish extraordinary things. We are agents, and the power is in us to bring to pass much righteousness. President Russell M. Nelson explained, "The Lord has more in mind for you than you have in mind for yourself. You've been reserved and preserved for this time and place. The Lord needs you to change the world. As you accept and follow His will for you, you will find yourself accomplishing the impossible." So how do we come to understand and perform the work God intends for us? Let me share four principles that will help. First, focus on others. We can follow Christ, who went about doing good. After returning from a full-time mission, I missed the daily purpose I'd enjoyed. Clearly, I needed to keep my covenants, get an education, start a family, and earn a living. But I wondered if there was something more, or even special, that the Lord wanted me to do. After pondering for several months, I came across this verse. "If you desire, you shall be the means of doing much good in this generation." The Spirit helped me understand that the primary purpose of divine assignments is to bless others and to do much good. We can approach decision points in our lives, like what to study, what to do for work, or where to live, in the context of helping others. One family moved to a new city. Instead of finding a home in an affluent neighborhood, they'd have felt impressed to locate to an area with considerable social and economic needs. Over the years, the Lord has worked through them to support many individuals and to build up their ward and stake. A medical professional maintained a typical practice, but felt guided to set aside one day each week to provide free care to individuals with no health insurance. Because of this man's and his wife's willingness to bless others, the Lord provided a way for them to support hundreds of patients in need while also raising their large family. Second, discover and develop spiritual gifts. Heavenly Father gave us these gifts to help us identify, perform, and enjoy the work He has for us. Some of us wonder, do I have any gifts? Again, the answer is yes. To every man and woman is given a gift by the Spirit of God, that all may be profited thereby. A number of spiritual gifts are documented in Scripture, but there are many others. Some might include having compassion, expressing hope, relating well with people, organizing effectively, speaking or writing persuasively, teaching clearly, and working hard. So how do we come to know our gifts? We can reference our patriarchal blessing, ask those who know us best, and personally identify what we're naturally good at and enjoy. Most important, we can ask God. He knows our gifts since He gave them to us. As we discover our gifts, we have a responsibility to develop them. Even Jesus Christ received not of the fullness at first, but developed from grace to grace. One young man produced illustrations to promote religious values. My favorite is a portrait of the Savior, a copy of which hangs in our home. This brother developed and used his artistic gifts. Working through him, Heavenly Father has inspired others to improve their discipleship. Sometimes we feel that we don't have any particularly important gifts. One day, a discouraged sister pleaded, "Lord, what is my personal ministry?" He answered, "Notice others." It was a spiritual gift. Since then, she has found joy in noticing those who are regularly forgotten, and God has worked through her to bless many. While some spiritual gifts may not be prominent by the world's standards, they are essential to God and His work. Third, make use of adversity. Our trials help us discover and prepare for the work Heavenly Father has for us. Alma explained, "After much tribulation, the Lord made me an instrument in His hands." Like the Savior, whose atoning sacrifice enables Him to succor us, we can use knowledge gained from difficult experiences to lift, strengthen, and bless others. After a successful human resources executive was laid off, he read his patriarchal blessing and felt inspired to start a company to help other professionals find employment. He even helped me find work when our family returned from serving a mission. The Lord used his trial as a stepping stone to bless others while providing him with a more meaningful career. A young couple experienced a stillborn birth. With broken hearts, they decided to honor their daughter by providing counseling and material support to parents enduring similar situations. The Lord has worked through this couple because of their specialized empathy developed through adversity. And fourth, rely on God. When we ask Him in faith with real intent, He will reveal our divine assignments to us. Once discovered, he will help us fulfill those assignments. All things are present before his eyes, and at the right times, he will open the doors necessary for us. He even sent his son, Jesus Christ, so that we can depend on him for strength beyond our natural abilities. One brother, concerned with local government decisions, felt impressed to run for public office. Despite a daunting campaign process, he exercised faith and gathered the resources to run. Ultimately, he did not win, but he felt the Lord gave him guidance and strength to raise issues important to the community. A single mother raising children with developmental disabilities questioned whether she could adequately meet her family's needs. Though it's been difficult, she feels strengthened by the Lord to fulfill her most important mission successfully. At the same time God helps us fulfill divine assignments, the adversary works to distract and dissuade us from a life of meaning. Sin is perhaps our greatest stumbling block, dulling our sensitivity to the Holy Ghost and restricting our access to spiritual power. To perform the work Heavenly Father has for us, we must strive to be clean. Are we living in such a way that God can work through us? Satan also seeks to distract us with less important matters. The Lord warned an early church leader, "Your mind has been on the things of the earth more than on the things of me and the ministry whereunto you have been called." Are we so preoccupied with worldly things that we're diverted from our divine assignments? In addition, Satan discourages us with feelings of inadequacy. He makes our work appear too difficult or intimidating. However, we can trust God. He loves us. He wants us to succeed. He doth go before us. He will be with us. He will not fail us. Satan may also coax us to view our work as less valuable than the work assigned to others. But every assignment from God is important, and we will find fulfillment as we glory in that which the Lord hath commanded us. As God works through us, the adversary may tempt us to take credit for any accomplishments. However, we can emulate the Savior's humility by deflecting personal praise and glorifying the Father. When a reporter tried to recognize Mother Teresa for her life's mission to help the poor, she retorted, "It's God's work. I'm like a pencil in his hand. He does the thinking. He does the writing. The pencil has nothing to do with it. The pencil has only to be allowed to be used." My brothers and sisters, I invite each of us to yield ourselves unto God as instruments of righteousness. Yielding ourselves involves letting him know we want to be of use, seeking his direction, and accessing his strength. As always, we can look to Jesus Christ, our perfect example. In the pre-earth life, Heavenly Father asked, "Whom shall I send?" And Jesus answered, "Here am I, send me." Jesus Christ accepted, prepared for, and performed his preordained role as our Savior and Redeemer. He did the Father's will and completed his divine assignments. As we follow Christ's example and yield ourselves to God, I testify that he will also use us to further his work and to bless others. In the name of Jesus Christ, amen. Amen.
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6: When you see someone who looks, speaks, or acts differently than you, it can be easy to make unfair judgments about their life. Maybe they're a criminal, uneducated, poor, cruel, diseased, dangerous. However, assumptions like these can result in missing out in relationships that can enrich our lives. And to take it a step further, when we serve those people without judgment, we can have unforgettable experiences. Susan Treishman is an Illinois native who has worked in the restaurant industry for over 25 years. At one point, she met people that inspired her to do something different with her career. This led her to teach and eventually come to love a unique group of people from her community.
8: I think my breaking point was when I got tired of hearing people in the business, so social workers and people that know about this demographic, they actually have termed these kids throwaway kids. They termed them that way because they have so many checks on their background. So they have judicial contact, they're homeless, they're illiterate. They just name 10 things that these kids are living with right now. And this vision of throwing away a kid just couldn't handle it anymore. And I was moved to action.
6: Susan left her successful catering business, made several financial sacrifices, including not taking a paycheck for a couple of years, to start Kurt's Cafe. It's a restaurant training classroom that teaches at-risk youth in the Chicago area valuable job skills. This helps them to be more employable and get back on their own feet. On this episode of Here to Help, join producer Charlotte Kniep as she explores the ins and outs of Kurt's Cafe.
9: When was the last time a former convict made you a sandwich? Never mind that. When was the last time you actually spoke to a former convict? Well, at Kurt's Cafe in Evanston, Illinois, you can do both.
10: Order up!
8: At Kurt's North, where we're sitting now, it's all males now. 90%, 95% are African Americans. They're about 17 to 20 years old, although we have a couple 15 years old, a couple 23 year old. Most of them have very high judicial contact. Many of them have felonies. 90% are homeless. And most are reading at a sixth grade level.
9: That's Susan, the founder of Kurt's. And up until a few years ago, she had a successful career at her own catering company in Illinois. Then she met some at-risk youth in her community, meaning kids in their teens or early 20s who have had a run-in with the law at some point. She saw this as her next career challenge, turning these struggling teens into successful chefs.
8: These kids are still going to fall through the cracks. They're a unique group of wonderful people, but no one wanted to address them because they're teenagers. And teenagers, I've had them. They're easier to ignore for a couple of years until you know you're going to love them again. So I got that. This was a group falling through the cracks all the time.
9: Kurt's is a comfortable place. It's a respite from the busy streets of Chicago. And it feels like a warm living room where you can relax, eat delicious food, and strike up a conversation with anyone, including the staff. In fact, it's encouraged. It's part of the soft skills and social training of the students that will translate to their job success elsewhere in the future.
11: You know, the training program, the terms we use is front of the house and back of the house. So the front part is the cafe and the back part is the kitchen. So there are skills like, you know, how to make coffee or how to, use the front register and take orders, or in the back, how to use knives. We can list all those skills, but I feel like the biggest thing what they learn here is how to have a job, how to, you know, show up on time and read the schedule or put in requests, be part of a team, come in groomed and ready to go. So they're not here to learn how to make the best cappuccino or, you know, the best roast beef sandwich. They're here to learn how to be part of a team and how to function at their next job.
9: That's Karen, the area manager for Kurt's. She volunteers her time training and sharing years of restaurant industry wisdom.
11: What changes is the body language and the eye contact and the ability to converse. So I feel like a lot of the students come in here and they don't have a lot of confidence in themselves, or, you know, this is a completely new environment. So they come in. That's why we start them on the dishes, because you don't have to talk to anybody. You can just be back there in your own little space. By the time they're on a position, let's say on the register, when you see them able to say, not just taking the order, but then they can say, "How's your day going today, sir?" Or when their face literally lifts up and you see them make eye contact, those are the things to me that measure success, that makes me say, oh my gosh, this guy's going to do great out there.
9: Susan comments that she relies heavily on Karen and the rest of her volunteer staff because they have a direct impact on the success of the students.
8: We have over 30 volunteers at each cafe, so it's the mainstay of how we stay open and how we can keep funding. We have 4 volunteer bakers, we have 4 volunteer social workers, we have volunteers that work the coffee line with the students. Our students need one-on-one mentoring, like one-on-one handholding, and if we don't have volunteers here, they don't get the training that they really deserve, so they keep us afloat.
9: Kurt's has such a unique and diverse group of students that Susan says it's very important for the staff at Kurt's to welcome them with open hearts and open minds. I asked her how they're able to do that.
8: I guess I can look past what they did, because it's what they did. It's not who they are. And when they come to us, they're usually ready to make a change. So I don't see anything except a kid ready to try. And we don't ask them what they did. They're sent to us by different agencies in and around Evanston. We never ask them, what felony did you, or how long were you in, or any of that stuff. It's just, are you ready to start to try to kind of sort of maybe change?
11: from the human side, I think every single situation, these kids are here despite what they've been brought up with and what they've learned. The word that keeps coming to my mind is it's not their fault, and everybody deserves a second chance. So whatever it is that they've done, they are children. And you said before, students, but they're children. You know, is a 16-year-old still a child? So if they're here, they've taken that first step, and it's a huge step. And then I feel the responsibility, like, wow, you walked in the door. Now what can I do to help you, you know, walk out of this door in 90 days, ready to move on? I mean, I think it's a lot of courage it takes for these kids to do what they're doing.
9: One of those courageous kids is...
10: Kendall. I've been here for about 3 months now.
9: Kendall's 19, and it's his last week at the Kurtz training program. In fact, he already has a restaurant job lined up when he leaves. And I asked him where he'd think he'd be if he hadn't found Kurtz.
10: I'm not really sure. This is actually my first job. Growing up, I was pretty much in sports, so I never worked. I'm glad I'm at Kurtz because they've been pretty helpful. I say come here to learn, like, how to plan for the future and, like, train for the future, not only jobs, but life, like, or school.
9: Kendall's learned a lot of things while he's been here, but what he really excelled in was making delicious meals behind the scenes in the kitchen. His favorite thing to make is...
10: the chicken bacon ranch flatbread. That's the thing I eat for lunch every day. I mean, I make it all the time for customers, so that's probably my favorite. Ever since I started cooking here, I pretty much enjoyed it, so I be cooking at home now. I sometimes cook for my mom.
9: Another successful student at Kurtz is Clifford.
12: My brother introduced me to Kurtz because he went through the program, so that's how I started. I would say my favorite part of coming to Kurtz is interacting with the staff. They're actually cool. And also being able to interact with the customers because they're actually nice too.
9: While there are great people and experiences at Kurtz, it doesn't come without its difficulties. There's a little something in the restaurant industry that Clifford discovered for himself called...
12: the lunch rush. It was my first, I would say, first or second day working here. They had just put me on the cash register, and I was just learning how to work the cash register. All these people came in, like, they were waiting for me to place their order, and I'm like, I don't even really know what everything is. So it's like, I had to think quick, and it was like, wow. But I actually managed to get through it. I didn't show them that I didn't know what I was doing, but...
9: Clifford has big dreams of owning his own business someday, and I asked him what he thinks the skills that he's learned at Kurtz will help him to do in the future.
12: I've only worked the front, so I've mainly dealt with customers and worked the cashier, so that would benefit me a lot because I'm actually looking to go into retail, so actually my experience dealing with the customers here is actually great. But the working experience is going to help me be able to get a job, to be able to put myself through school. That's what Kurtz actually is helping me out at, the experience of being able to work, get up on time, like basically preparing me for responsibilities with the real world.
9: There are a number of ways to measure success at a place like Kurtz, especially with such a diverse group of students and dreams. And I asked Susan to share one of her favorite success stories with me.
8: They're all amazing, but the most recent young man that we had has been homeless since 14. He's 20, was on the streets when he came, but the opportunity to get the job motivated him to get into the YMCA, which previous to that he was not going to do because he did not have to. He could run the street and make money. Like when he got the job, the same day he went and said, yes, I will get the YMCA thing now. I'm ready to do that. And he got a bank account. So he was walking down the street with our manager, Karen, holding the shirt of his new job and saying, you know, Karen, I got a bank account and a place to live and a job today. Pinch me, am I dreaming?
9: Kendall and Clifford are both getting ready to finish the program. And I asked them what they'd want to say to the staff at Kurtz as they're leaving.
10: First, I would say thank you. Thank you for giving not only me, but all of the students like an opportunity to be welcomed somewhere that feels like a family and able to like take us step by step what it takes to basically work at a job and giving us the job training skills that we'll use and later on down the road. And thank you for being so nice and warm, so it's easy to come here every day.
12: I actually would like to give Susan a big thank you for this experience and for her having such a kind heart to want to start a program like this, help out in the community.
8: if I could do this because I really opened my heart and heard the need, then other people can too. Because there's absolutely nothing special about me. I'm not smarter than anybody. I am as shy as they come. I'm a good businesswoman. I'm not the best businesswoman. I didn't know anyone in the community, but I did it because I listened to my heart.
9: Susan has influenced so many young lives over the years. She's provided a future, and most importantly, hope. She also learned a strong life lesson for herself along the way.
8: I think what they have taught me is that humility, for one thing. They've taught me that you have strength above and beyond what you think you have. And they've taught me that I have more than most people in the world. And I can't pay my bills. I have never gotten paid from here. I struggle in so many ways, but I feel like the richest girl in the world.
9: I left Kurtz in the chilly afternoon with one of their famous green smoothies in my hands and my heart full of inspiration. And Susan's final words kept ringing in my ears.
8: As a society, if we could stop judging people because of what they look like or the backpacks they carry or the pants that they're dragging, because what I've learned through here is sometimes the kids are dragging pants because it's the style. It's also, they can't afford a belt. They shop at thrift stores, so they don't go to size 32 and buy that. It could also be that they haven't eaten for 24, 48 hours, and the pants are really loose. I mean, honestly, some of the things that I used to judge walking down the street are so wrong. I just hope that people can learn through the process of my learning that a kid dragging his pants is not a gangbanger, and a kid with a backpack is not selling drugs. He might be carrying his life in that backpack. So maybe just to step back from judgment and look people in the eye and say hi.
6: We'd like to continue with this theme of serving others without judging by talking to Matt Minkovich. He's the executive director of The Road Home, a homeless shelter here in Salt Lake City. Matt, thanks so much for joining us today.
13: Thank you, Eric.
6: Can you explain to us a little bit about The Road Home, the shelter that you work with? Describe it maybe for our listeners.
13: Sure. The Road Home is a nonprofit agency, and we exist to help people to overcome homelessness. And as you mentioned, Eric, we have a shelter which operates 24 hours a day, 7 days a week, 365 days a year. But we are a lot more than simply shelter. We help people to get out of homelessness and back into the community. We will have about 800 people staying with us tonight in our downtown facility. About 200 of those individuals will be young children and families. Similarly, we'll have about 1,300 people across our county who are involved in one of our housing programs, about 525 children, who without the services that we have developed over the past decade would be in need of shelter, and there would not be enough room at the downtown shelter.
6: Okay, so it's not just the shelter where people go to stay a night or a week. It's a much larger program where you're actually moving people into affordable housing.
13: That's correct. And we learned early on that the solution to homelessness, of course, is housing. Mm-hmm. And in order to help create more housing in our community, we worked with a variety of other partners. We secured federal funding from a variety of federal sources that helps pay rent and partner with landlords to help people on a temporary basis until they get back on their feet, and we'll help them with this rent for a few months, and then they move onward and upward on their own.
6: I appreciate what you said about that first set of figures as you're describing the people in the actual center downtown, the shelter, because you mentioned families and children. And I'm afraid a lot of people have the stereotype that homeless people are simply those struggling with substance abuse or addictions, and those people need help too. I'm not saying that those aren't deserving people, but I think a lot of people have the wrong idea of who the homeless community are. So you said we sometimes have mothers and children, maybe whole families. These people have just fallen on hard times, lost a job, lost a mortgage. How do people find themselves in these situations?
13: I think you just described it quite well. As a matter of fact, what you just described, Eric, is about 85% of everyone who comes through our shelter. And we're not unique in that regard with other shelters providing services to people in need across the United States. About 85% of people across America experiencing homelessness will have a one-time episode of homelessness. It's rather brief in duration, relatively speaking. It may be 30, 60, or 90 days. That's a long time to be homeless. I do not want to sound callous. One day is too many. But compared to a smaller number of people who may be suffering through addiction or mental health issues or behavioral health issues,
6: who are more of a chronic homeless situation.
13: Now, individuals in those crises end up living in homeless shelters across America and will spend months and, in fact, years in shelters. And we're working with others to create a housing model that will help people.

0: value the innate human dignity of every person. I mean, there's something about that experience of being judged, which I think must help you now as you help serve all kinds of people without judging. Can you talk to me a little bit about the situations you see, the human beings that come into your center that you know are unfairly judged?
1: I have to work diligently to make sure that I serve with love and compassion everyone with whom I come in contact. Now, a part of that is very natural and very easy because that's how I feel toward the people who are coming through our door, regardless of how they may appear. Perhaps that was something that I have worked on and trained internally. Perhaps I'm blind to my misgivings and I'm being more judgmental than I realize. But one thing I do is I meditate throughout the course of the day, whether it be a coworker, whether it be a colleague, whether it be a person coming through our door. I attempt to look at them in the eye, feel love for them, and then everything else just follows. But I have met some of the most remarkable people in the course of doing this work, and they have come to me in a disguise of distress and suffering. And the beauty of being in this work is, after a while, after seeing so much, I think that a lot of that just peels away, and it's very easy to see the child in everyone. The beautiful child in all of us.
0: Yeah. Now you have the opportunity to serve day in and day out. And one of the last things I'd like you to share in terms of advice for our listeners is what can those of us who have only occasional encounters with people who are homeless, people who are struggling, people with mental illness, what can we do to better see the human being? Because, I know when I walk down the street and there's a panhandler and I try to be generous, but then of course people say, well, don't give money. So sometimes I give food and there's a scripture in my religious tradition that says, don't let the beggar put up his petition in vain. And so I always think, okay, I may not have money to give him, I may not have food to give him, but I can at least give him a smile. I can just stop and treat him like a human being. I can at least try to have some kind of interaction rather than just walking on the side of the street or looking down on that person. What would you suggest to those of us who have only infrequent encounters with
1: Well,
0: people to not judge?
1: Eric, I think you just answered the question. I think when we can look at each other, I think Maya Angelou said, can we look at each other with help and say with hope and say good morning? And if we can look to others and share a blessing, share a well wish, share a smile.
0: Well, Matt, thank you so much for coming into studio today. And I hope our listeners will think of both of these stories we've had today about the cafe, where we're teaching at-risk students, children, teenagers, how to get some workable skills, and the great work that the Road Home is doing, not just in providing shelter, but help people transition. We don't want to just put a Band-Aid on the problem. We want to help solve the problem. So I encourage people to look for opportunities in their own communities where they can serve, where they can volunteer. But most of all, just look for opportunities to treat each other with dignity as fellow human beings. Matt, thank you for coming today.
1: Thank you, Eric.
0: And thank you, listeners, for joining us for another episode of Here to Help.
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3: Welcome to Pure Religion, inspirational stories of caring, service, and self-reliance in the daily lives of members of The Church of Jesus Christ of Latter-day Saints. Our narrator is Lloyd Newell.
4: Lift up thy hands. Lamentations chapter 2, verse 19. In a small village several hundred kilometers outside of Bangkok, an elementary school teacher prepares for the school day. Before she leaves her modest home, she packs some extra rice for a few of the students in her class, students who, without this rice, will have nothing to eat during the day. Last year, Thailand's Ministry of Welfare and Labor reported that 3.7 million children in Thailand suffered from malnutrition. Rice, the staple food in Thailand, is low in protein, a critical element that helps develop strong bones and active minds. School administrators throughout the country recognized that the best way to alleviate malnutrition was to encourage new agricultural projects that would not only supply needed nutrition to

0: hungry students, but provide a source of income for the schools. They proposed projects from growing vegetables and mushrooms to spawning fish to raising chickens and ducks for eggs and meat. However, the one thing these administrators lacked was the funding to make their dreams become a reality. In the Surin province of Thailand, Elder Joel Sperry and Sister Catherine Sperry, who were serving a humanitarian mission for The Church of Jesus Christ of Latter-day Saints, requested $14,700 to fund several small agricultural projects. The proposal was approved, and the Sperrys went to work. The Lam Duan Elementary School, for example, wanted to raise chickens, mushrooms, and vegetables. The Sperrys helped them purchase the chickens, with feed and medicine, and the mushroom spores and other materials for the gardens. In 1999, the school produced enough chicken that they were able to include it on the lunch menu. They sold enough mushrooms to buy an equal amount the next year. The vegetable gardens became a permanent part of the school campus. To date, the Sperrys have helped establish 30 similar projects in Surin. School officials have reported increases in protein consumption from 10 to as high as 30%. Not only do children now consume healthy and life-sustaining food, but the schools are now more self-sustaining as a result of the income they receive by selling surplus food. Elder Sperry describes the scene as he and his wife visit the grateful children. The children gather around my wife and me and respectfully bow in the traditional Thai way. They put their hands together at the chest, symbolizing the heart, and bow over until their fingertips touch their nose. Sometimes the whole school of 200 or 300 will follow us out to show us their projects. He expresses humbly, "They treat us royally." Of his work with the Thai schools and the benevolence of the church's humanitarian aid, he exclaims, "It has been the experience of a lifetime."
1: 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For a transcript of this episode or additional information about the church's efforts to care for those in need and promote self-reliance, please visit us at www.providentliving.org. 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
2: Marge Desius, seeking God after the 2010 Haiti earthquake. Time is a relative concept. 7 seconds may not be a significant amount of time, but when a 7.0 magnitude earthquake hits, then it can seem like hours. Marge Desius learned that making an important decision to do good, to make a difference, and to give something can take only a few seconds.
3: Seven seconds. A very short span of time. Let's close our eyes and feel the beep down to 7 seconds. Here, there it is. That was 7 seconds, very short. Well, I want to take my time to share a story with you, a true story, which took place in my home country, Haiti. One morning, January 12, 2010, my fiancé and I met up before going to our university classes to offer a prayer of thanks and to ask for guidance for the new year. We were soon to be married, we were excited and anxious at the same time. We were so looking forward to raise our beautiful family, find jobs. We arrived at the university about 25 minutes early. We made our way to our different classes. I walked into my classroom with about 5 minutes to spare and sit down and reviewed some of my homeworks. Other students filled in and did the same. But I really didn't notice because I just like was in my little bubble, right? And suddenly, the earth started shaking without warning, violently, The building collapsed. Students were screaming and holding on to each other, and people were pinning on their heavy cement walls. I grasped onto those closest to me and offered in silence the shortest, most sincere prayer we've ever done. When the earth finally settled down, I slowly opened my eyes. All I could see was a massive brown cloud of dust. Nothing made sense. I was now also alone. What happened to all these students? Where did they go? I somehow got my way outside, but the intensity of the dark cloud was so frightening that I wanted to go back to some kind of inside. There were no inside by now, right? I looked around. I finally saw some other students running around and screaming and asking about their friends and wondering what happened. What was that? I was in desperate, looking for my fiancé. When we finally found each other, he made sure that we were safe and went back to try and save some other students stuck under big rubble. Now, a few hours later, we started walking home to his home, which was closest to the university. As we walked, we witnessed the terrible destruction. All these years later, it is still beyond my ability to describe. According to official reports, the earthquake lasted only 7 seconds. Yes, there were aftershocks, but most of the terrible decimations and carnage happened in those first 7 seconds. Hundreds of thousands of people died in 7 seconds? I still could not wrap my head around it. My fiancé and I had wondered if we would even see our family on our way home, right? There were no cell phone service, no internet, no communication, not at all, and certainly not in any of the rapid ways of life we become so used to, right? No cars. But we did. We made it home. We find our families, and it took me 3 days before I finally talked on the phone with my mom. So very soon after the earthquake, doctors, volunteers, and other trained people who are really trained to help in the aftermath of natural disasters, all these doctors became arriving in our country. This was such a thankful sight, but I was struggling. I had anxiety. I had panic attacks. Those 7 seconds of the earthquake never left my mind. And at that time, it felt like it was 7 hours. So I wanted to be around other people to feel safe, but I also wanted to be left alone so I could process my thought of what just happened. I also wanted to hide because as someone who speaks English in Haiti, I knew they would ask me to go and help the doctors and interpret. I knew that I would have to work personally with them and go to the hospital and see rooms and be part of it. I don't even like to go to pharmacies, okay? So, those initial days, we camped with many others on the ground of our church. We sung and prayed together and looked up to the majesty of the stars every night. We sleep outside. It was comforting, but there was a soft voice inside of me telling me that it was, that I was needed, that I could and I must help, that I could not hide anymore. So I decided I would follow the voice. The moment of a decision doesn't last very long. By that I mean standing up or staying down only take a few seconds, maybe about 7 or less, right? So I started working every day, going everywhere with the doctors, but my mind and body were exhausted every night. I was grateful I had listened to that little small voice and choose to do what is right. I was grateful that I was gifted a second chance of life. So day after day, we became good friends with the doctors and co-workers. We were truly on a mission with a purpose to connect, bring hope, to love on these people, to love on my people, and to help them do their job. These people were desperate. One time, we even helped deliver a baby on a ping pong table. I hope this girl is a good ping pong player now. So many of those moments of service and connection were just that. Moments, seconds, maybe 7. Because sometimes that's all we have. But I saw what great things can happen in just a few seconds. See, it only took 7 seconds for an earthquake to destroy my home country. It took over 200,000 people's lives. But guess what? This is roughly the same amount of seconds it takes to make a decision of a lifetime. A decision to do good, a decision to make a difference in your life, a decision to count blessings, hug somebody, love on people, smile more, give something to the person down the street who's homeless, right? 7 seconds, you can say hello and make someone feel better. Back in 2010. Changed my whole life. First of all, gave me an opportunity to pray and plead for my life when it looked like it was over. And it gave me the time to decide to get up and do something. Sarah Denson says, "There comes a time when the world gets quiet and the only thing that is left is your own heart. Listen to your heart a bit more often and act upon what it says. 7 seconds or a few seconds more, or perhaps a few seconds to a minute, right? Has provided a lifetime eye-opening for me and helped me take the time to be more present, to disconnect so I can reconnect, to create, to co-create, to build, to help, to serve, and to do many, many more things. I wish and pray the same thing for you today. Thank you.
4: 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By Savvy Montoya de Angus. Learning to use social media more wisely helped me focus more on Jesus Christ. Sometimes, I think I'm a little distracted. Here in Peru, there are parts of our culture that can distract us from following the Savior and His gospel. For example, many Peruvians are often distracted with partying and drinking. It's almost required if you want to have a social life. The biggest distraction for me, though, is social media. The struggle of social media. Technology is a fantastic tool for communication and learning, but for some of us, it can become an obsession. We might spend hours curating our social media profiles, watching videos, and commenting on posts. Well, it's easy to be chronically online these days. Sister Rebecca L. Craven, former second counselor in the Young Women General Presidency, thought, "It takes effort to stay focused on what is truly essential for lasting joy. I invite each of us to prayerfully consider those things that distract us from doing what matters most." And it's true. Sometimes I turn to social media to take my mind off something hard or to seek validation from videos and comments. When this happens, I have to pull back and ask myself, am I focusing on spiritual things as much as I am on social media? Bishop W. Christopher Waddell, first counselor in the presiding bishopric, warned us about having idols, like social media, that turns us away from the Lord. He reminded us that our hero is Jesus Christ, and anything or anyone that distracts us from his teachings can negatively impact our progress on the covenant path. What can we do to make sure we are focusing on what matters most? Prioritizing what matters most. Social media isn't all bad. Yes, it can be a source of negativity and contention, but I've made some amazing friends from around the world through my social media platforms. It's also a great tool for sharing and receiving gospel messages, finding new recipes, or getting creative craft ideas. But it's important to keep in mind what our priorities should be. When referring to social media and other uses of our time, President Dallin H. Oaks, first counselor in the First Presidency, said, "Of course it is good to view wholesome entertainment or to obtain interesting information, but not everything of that sort is worth the portion of our life we give to obtain it. Some things are better, and others are best. Just like we should feed ourselves with a well-balanced meal before having dessert, we should also feed ourselves spiritually before spending time on social media. As President M. Russell Ballard of the Quorum of the 12 Apostles counseled us, remember what matters most, our relationship with Heavenly Father and Jesus Christ, our family, our neighbors, and our willingness to follow the promptings of the Spirit and be converted to the Lord." The power of prayer. The Scriptures teach us that we can talk to Heavenly Father about anything and that He will always help guide us in the right direction. "Counsel with the Lord in all thy doings, and He will direct thee for good." When I have trials to endure or decisions to make, I turn to Him. And because one of my biggest struggles is how much of my life I dedicate to social media, He's the perfect source of help for that too. Whether we like it or not, social media is a big part of our lives, so cutting it out completely might be unrealistic. But we can control how we use it, what we take in and put out into the world. Ask Heavenly Father what guidelines you should follow to help you focus more on what matters most. When I did, He helped me know what kinds of questions I should ask myself before posting to make sure I'm making social media a spiritual space for me. He will also strengthen you as you begin to build better habits. Pray for help, and He will give it to you. Because when the Lord commands us to do something, He will help us achieve it. He will help us overcome difficulties and continue onward. Building better habits. Little by little, I'm making changes in my life. Normally, I'm someone who gets up in the morning and immediately reaches for my phone. But recently, I've been trying to put the Lord first. I'm making sure to pray, read my scriptures, and spend time with my family before using my phone. If you're struggling with the distraction of social media, consider setting goals to regulate your time. Put time limits on your social media use and stick to those boundaries. Make goals to complete other tasks first. For example, decide that you need to read a chapter of the Book of Mormon, or clean your room, or go on a run before you touch your phone. Always write down your specific goals and keep track of your progress. When we do choose to use social media, we should strive toward sharing and consuming only things that can be uplifting. Elder David A. Bednar of the Quorum of the 12 Apostles suggests that we be authentic and use social media to be examples of Christ. Through social media, you can illuminate others' lives with the light of Christ in this confusing world. Be attentive and careful, and use it for good, not evil. And always, always choose what matters most: your relationships with Heavenly Father, the Savior, and your family first.
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0: I'd like to welcome you to the Church History Library's Men and Women of Faith lecture series. Tonight's lecture is entitled Faith and Sacrifice, the Founding of Pipe Spring, Arizona, and it will be presented by John Peterson. We're pleased that he's here with us tonight. I know there's a lot of people who have called and want to hear this because they're descendants or have lived in the area, and so there's been a lot of excitement about this particular lecture this evening. I'm April Williamson. I work in the Church History Library. I'm in charge of public programming. Tonight we're pleased to have John Peterson with us. John has obtained 3 degrees in history, a BA from Utah State University, an MA from BYU, and a PhD from Arizona State University. He has been an adjunct faculty at BYU and an archivist for the Church Historical Department and a tour director to Europe and church history sites. He was a seminary principal, an instructor, and a CES coordinator in Arizona and a seminary instructor in Utah. He believes that teaching the scriptures in their historical context allows a much richer background from which to draw parallels to help individuals apply the principles of the gospel in their lives. He tries to create an atmosphere where the student can be both intellectually and spiritually edified. He has served a mission to Denmark and is currently an instructor at the Institute of Religion here in Salt Lake. We're pleased that he's with us tonight, and I know it's going to be an excellent evening for all of us to learn. John, we'll turn it over to you.
1: Thank you, April and Mike. I was just thinking, other than Linda and my dad, I'd rather have you pray for me than anybody, so thank you for opening with prayer tonight. I'm really thrilled to be here to talk with you about something that means a great deal to me, and I first want to get some pictures to go with the words that we're going to be talking about. So rather than intersperse the words with the pictures, I'm just going to put some images up here. Most of you are acquainted with Windsor Castle at Pipe Springs. These are just a couple of quick images. We're going to be talking about the Vermilion Cliffs. Many of you have grown up there. We have people here tonight who have lived at Pipe Springs and Moccasin and have made this area their home. We're going to be talking about Lee's Ferry and a Mormon corridor that ran from St. George through Short Creek and Pipe Springs and Kanabon to Lee's Ferry and beyond. The thing that we're going to be focusing on most, and there's lots of history with Pipe Springs, but what we're going to be looking at most tonight is how this fort was built, a fort that Brigham Young had built at a very important time in Latter-day Saint history when President Ulysses S. Grant was coming against the Latter-day Saints in battle at a time that 40,000 troops were slated to come do battle with the Latter-day Saints, part of a kind of forgotten history for a lot of us. So we're going to be talking about this fort and want you to have some images to go with the words. Much of what I'm going to do tonight is a reading, and I'm going to talk fast and hope that you can stay awake. Men and women of faith, Pipe Spring and its place in Brigham Young's great game. About 60 miles east of St. George, at the base of what Frederick Dellenbaugh described as one of the longest and finest cliff ranges anywhere to be seen, sits one of the few pioneer Mormon forts still in existence. Originally dubbed Windsor Castle by Brigham Young in honor of the primary superintendent of its construction, Anson Windsor, the fort today is known as Pipe Spring National Monument. It is a monument to something, and something national. But what? Clearly, some of its historical significance seems to have been forgotten in our time. To the 21st century student of Mormon history, there is something about Windsor Castle's quiet, out-of-the-way setting and its sturdy sandstone walls and pioneer architecture that is somehow reminiscent of Carthage Jail. Significantly, there is a direct link between the sandstone jail of Carthage, Illinois, and the sandstone castle located today in the heart of the reservation of the Kaibab Band of Paiute Indians just north of the Grand Canyon.
2: Windsor Castle stands some 3 miles south of Moccasin, Arizona, 8 miles south of the Utah-Arizona line, and just 15 miles east of the modern polygamist haven of Colorado City, Arizona, which, along with Carthage Jail, is linked in the history of Mormon theocracy and polygamy to Brigham Young's bastion at Pipe Spring. Strictly Mormon in its utilitarian purposes, the fort at Pipe Spring was multipurpose in function. It served as a Nauvoo Legion headquarters, commanding a strategic bottleneck in a series of important trails used by Ute, Paiute, and Navajo raiders during the Latter-day Saints' most serious Indian conflicts. It doubled as an efficient squatter's claim stake, strategically walling in one of the two most important water sources in the region, Pipe Springs. Its location on the point of a cove in the Vermilion Cliffs commanded the other, Moccasin Springs. Its unique bottleneck topography, coupled with its near-complete control of water on a desert road, produced in effect a double gate, thus allowing the Mormon people to essentially control all traffic into what was then an incredibly lush, productive, gigantic, but also incredibly dry herd ground. Building the fort at Pipe Spring secured water and grazing rights for a large chunk of what is today known as the Arizona Strip for church-owned tithing stock. Simultaneously, Windsor Castle served as a ranch house, bunkhouse, mess hall, and makeshift cowboy stag dance floor for various Mormon cooperative cattle companies, playing their part in Brigham Young's massive economic strategy to keep Gentiles from overrunning his Zion. Because of its water, location on a nexus of important trails, and its protective walls and stockyards, Windsor Castle at Pipe Springs was also used as a staging ground and gathering spot for members of various missionary expeditions heading to the Indians beyond the Colorado River crossings and related immigration groups contemplating Mormon expansion into Arizona and Mexico. Meanwhile, Windsor Castle was the headquarters of a massive church-owned tithing operation designed to play a leading role in funding the construction of the St. George Temple in a bootstrap pioneer barter economy. Not only did its tithing beef pay for temple rock, lumber, nails, and lime, but for much of the labor necessary to put them together. Windsor Castle's tithing stock provided beefsteak for the construction workers who finished the St. George Tabernacle and built the St. George Temple, and its 100-cow dairy provided them with necessary butter and cheese. A master at squeezing every possible benefit out of every single resource available to himself and his people, Brigham Young knew how to make the strategic, economic, and natural resources of the Pipe Springs area count. One of Pipe Springs' least known contributions, but in some ways its most important, was its designed role as a personal place of refuge for the church president himself. It was a fortified, watered, and well-provisioned hideout in an uncharted desert capable of sheltering the Mormon leader and the small Nauvoo Legion detachment necessary to defend him. At a time when Young was sending men like John D. Lee, William H. Dame, Isaac C. Haight, Robert T. Burton, and Orrin Porter Rockwell into the deserts to avoid federal prosecution for the Mountain Meadows Massacre and other alleged crimes, a primary purpose of Brigham's bastion at Pipe Spring was to provide the controversial Utah prophet his own personal fortified refuge in the desert to ensure he would never be dragged off to a place like Carthage Jail and experience Joseph Smith's fate at the hand of government authorities. Significantly, Brigham Young invented a strategy that some of his fundamentalist followers practice to this day by locating his compound, quote-unquote, just across the Utah-Arizona line so as to be out of the jurisdiction of Utah's territorial officials. Young personally selected the strategic location of the fort. He determined its size and design and oversaw the survey of the site. He also directed the extension of the Deseret Telegraph to the fort so that he, while in refuge, could still control and direct the minutiae of governing his Great Basin Kingdom from his remote Arizona safe house, should he ever need it. Significantly, the connection of Pipe Springs' obscure desert castle to the Deseret telegraph line coincided with the exact time he personally had need for such a desert refuge in the late fall of 1871. The Great Game. The term Great Game was apparently first used to refer to the chess-like moves and counter-moves of the British and Russian empires as they fought for control over the deserts of the Middle East during the 19th century. George Curzon, later Foreign Secretary of the British Empire, explained that the names Turkestan, Afghanistan, and Persia, to many of his countrymen, carried only a sense of utter remoteness. To me, he declared, they are the pieces on a chessboard upon which is being played out a game for the domination of the world. Not just any game. Queen Victoria articulated what was at stake. It was a question of Russian or British supremacy in the world. The term Great Game was also used at least as early as 1869 to describe the military, political, and religious strategies of Brigham Young as he squared off against on a different desert chessboard against the government and the people of the United States of America. As serious in his sphere as were Queen Victoria and the czars she competed with were in theirs, he played out his own game for domination in the deserts and mountains of the great American West. Feeling called to establish a kingdom in what became the heart of the American Democratic Republic, Young was sure he held divine keys authorizing his Great Basin Kingdom to eventually break in pieces and consume all other political entities. This long-term goal and the short-term actions it dictated were obviously considered un-American by a majority of the American public. In fact, they were considered counter-revolutionary in a country whose foundation was based on a declaration of independence from kings, kingdoms, theocracy, and what they frequently called one-man power. Viewing Young's kingdom as inimical to the most sacred values of Americanism, over the years, a host of U.S. presidents, including Polk, Taylor, Buchanan, Grant, and Hayes, engaged in the Great Game with Brigham Young, maneuvering for supremacy in and dominion over a huge chunk of ground that included portions of what is now seven modern American states. With the driving of the Golden Spike at Promontory Point on May 1869, Utah's psychological and chronological distance from both eastern and western seats of power was dramatically reduced. Any number of troops could now be rushed by train into the Mormon kingdom almost overnight to augment the permanent U.S. military post at Camp Douglas overlooking the Mormon capital. And scarcely 7 days before the completion of the Iron Road in Utah, a man with an iron will, Ulysses S. Grant, had assumed the presidency of the United States. Having whipped Robert E. Lee and his Southern rebels, and now fully engaged in Reconstruction, the hero of Vicksburg, Shiloh, and Appomattox began to turn his attention toward Brigham Young's kingdom with a mind to similarly whip the Mormon prophet and reconstruct polygamous Utah. Long before the election of President Grant, Brigham Young took steps to strengthen Mormon power in southern Utah, expecting Utah's Dixie and adjacent country would be the physical battlefield on which the fate of his movement would be decided should the United States of America and the Church of Jesus Christ of Latter-day Saints actually come to blows, which was a very real possibility in the mid-19th century. To Young, the red rocks of Dixie weren't just beautiful, they were strategically vital. Ravaged by millions of years of erosion, earthquakes, volcanoes, and other cataclysmic forces, the area contained some of the roughest and most broken country on earth. Speaking of the whole of Mormon country, Brigham Young said, "I could hide myself in these mountains and defy 500,000 men to find me. That is not all. I could hide this whole people, and 50 times more, in the midst of these mountains, and our enemies might hunt until they died with old age, and they could not find us." Utah's Dixie was settled and later strengthened with this exact purpose in mind. Within weeks of Ulysses Grant's inauguration in 1869, Young told the Saints there, quote, "If you want to know why we want to settle this southern country, one reason is this. If the nation makes war upon us again, we want some place to go where we can have a safe place to keep our women and children in while we defend our homes." These were not idle words. Almost as soon as Generals Grant and Lee concluded the latter's unconditional surrender in April 1865, powerful forces in the United States, religious, political, and military establishments, turned their eyes toward what they called the Mormon problem in the West. Officials throughout the nation predicted that within a year, there must be a collision of more or less importance between the Mormon Church and the government. Speaker of the House Schuyler Colfax and powerful chairman of the House Committee on Territories, J.M. Ashley, paid Brigham Young a visit during the summer of 1865 to personally issue on behalf of the United States Congress stern new threats against his theocratic system. Ashley informed Young that now the Civil War was ended, the religious element that had orchestrated the successful crusade against slavery was now demanding that troops be sent to Utah to abolish polygamy. He prophesied to the prophet that actual warfare might come at any time, and that if, or rather when, it did, the result, quote, would be terrible, for the troops on hand were the refuse of Sherman's army. These very troops, Speaker Colfax and Senator Ashley told Young, had ravished every female and burned every house in a swath 50 miles wide while humbling Georgia the previous summer, and threateningly swore that that's what they intended to carry out here. Not a year later, William T. Sherman, who by now had replaced Grant as Major General of the entire U.S. Army, telegraphed Young that the country was full of, quote, tried and experienced soldiers who would be pleased to avenge any wrongs President Young dared commit. Such threats increased until Grant's inauguration in 1869, after which it became clear that President Grant, now goaded by Schuyler Colfax, who had been elected his vice president, intended transforming these threats into action. Nowhere near as evenly matched with his opponents as were Russia and Britain in their great game, Young's strategy was of necessity defensive and often consisted of the bluster, feint, retreat, and pretended exodus movements that had characterized the 1857-58 Utah War and its move south. As Grant began to mobilize national forces against him, President Young again contemplated putting his people on wheels and leaving northern Utah, if not the whole territory, to the devil. At the exact time that Young was thinking about exodus again for his people, Samuel Bowles, a prominent newspaper editor in the East, highlighted a characteristic of the country on either side of the Grand Canyon that made it of special importance to the church president. Quote, "Of all our grand continental area," Bowles wrote in 1869, "the great mocking mystery of our geography is the Grand Canyon and the Colorado and the region of country along and around it. The government maps, noting only what is absolutely known," he lamented, "carry a great blank to represent it. This vacant region," he continued, "comprises the northern part of Arizona and the southern part of Utah. Is any other nation so ignorant of such a piece of itself?" Unquote. As the winds of war set forth from Washington toward Utah in 1869, having such a piece of uncharted country at his back door was a godsend to Brigham Young. Not just happenstance, just as Young prepared to move his people deeper into this exact region, Congress financed John Wesley Powell's Colorado River Expedition of 1869 and followed it up with funding for subsequent mapping expeditions. Like Young himself, President Grant and the United States military suspected southern Utah and the Arizona Strip would probably be the battlefield of the next American Civil War, this one between the Latter-day Saints and the rest of the nation. Whether it was fight or flight, Brigham Young needed to control the road south, building settlements in a line on important roads had always been part of his great game strategy. He already controlled the Mormon Corridor, a line of fortified villages built on a road he envisioned that has become I-15, stretching from north of Brigham City to St. George and beyond. But now it was time for new roads into the uncharted country. Young envisioned a corridor from St. George, traveling east over the Hurricane Fault, through Short Creek, Pipe Spring, Kanab, and Lee's Ferry, eventually leading down through the length of Arizona to Sonora and Chihuahua, protected all the way by what he called, quote, a line of settlements all the way to Mexico, unquote. Though it would be some time until it came to fruition, Young's road from St. George to Old Mexico would later be called the Honeymoon Trail, because its northern terminus was the St. George Temple, where saints from Arizona and Mexico and the Mexican colonies came to be married. But for now, it was planned as a route of exodus, leading away from Utah. By 1870, Young knew of only three places to cross the Colorado in the vacant region of Bowles's government maps. Two of them were located far to the east, beyond Pipe Spring. One now known as the Crossing of the Fathers, and the other at what is now called Lee's Ferry. A fundamental component of Young's great game strategy, a Latter-day Saint-controlled road to these crossings must be secured. The topography and precious water of Pipe Springs was fundamental to this strategy. Though limiting access to Pipe Springs water was in itself enough to control the road, a bottleneck or choke point of roughly 4 miles between the Vermilion Cliffs at Pipe Spring Point and a nearby impassable tributary of the Grand Canyon known as Bull Rush Wash allowed the strategic holder of Pipe Spring to control this important road geographically as well. Like a medieval crusader castle commanding a pass in the Levant Outremer, a strong fort located on the rise where the springs burst forth at the foot of a point jutting out from the Vermilion Cliffs could overlook the bottleneck pass between the cliffs and Bull Rush Wash and control it like a gate. If the fort was built over the springs themselves, it could control the precious desert resource, making the gate doubly secure. Fortifying Pipe Spring was the key to possessing the whole road, and thus key to Brigham's entire strategy at the time of his greatest crisis since leading his people to Utah. No wonder he should name it Windsor Castle. Should federal troops obtain this strategic point, they could hem the Mormons in. Securing control of Pipe Spring was vital, and while Mormons had taken possession of it as early as 1863, Indian War and the murder of its first white owner, James M. Whitmore, had caused the springs and the whole Short Creek, Kanab, and Long Valley region to be evacuated. Immediately following Grant's inauguration, therefore, Young sent Jacob Hamblin to hold Pipe Spring by making an Indian farm there for Kaibab Paiutes. True to his general line of settlement policy, the Indian settlement at Pipe Springs was designed to be a frontier protection to St. George. The first step in the four decades-long process of making the Kaibab Reservation, at this point it was purely strategic, and Young sent Hamblin 20 rifles to help his Indians hold the pass for the Mormons. In 1870, President Grant sent a Reconstruction War governor to Utah, a tough-as-nails former Civil War general by the name of J. Wilson Schaefer. Grant also appointed James McKean to the bench of Utah's 3rd District Court, and he soon became Chief Justice of the Utah Supreme Court. Since the 1858 arrival of Governor Cumming to replace Brigham Young at the time of the Utah War, it had become a national cliché that Utah's federally appointed governors were simply figureheads, powerless governors of the territory, while Brigham Young was the governor of the people. Directed by Grant to enforce federal rule, Schaefer immediately let it known, quote, "Never after me, by God, shall it be said that Brigham Young is governor of Utah," unquote. After a few months of his policy, he joyfully wrote Ulysses Grant that Brigham Young, quote, "is clearly beginning to feel we have a president and a government in the East," unquote. Meanwhile, McCain seized control of and dismantled the Mormon-dominated territorial court system and prepared to try Brigham Young for adultery and murder. Surprising to many modern Mormons, things became so intense that Young actually contemplated the wholesale exodus of the entire church from Utah into Arizona and on to Mexico if necessary. He and his followers threatened again and again to break every irrigation ditch, destroy every mine and factory, and burn every settlement to the ground. In a classic great game response to such threats, the Eastern newspapers screamed out, quote, "We believe no such thing. Brigham Young is too shrewd to venture upon such a suicidal course. He knows too well the folly of attempting serious rebellion against the United States. Earnest work on the part of the government will put to flight the whole rabble of his followers. Bull is the only game by which he can succeed, and this he will use with all guile and energy." Unquote. On April Fool's Day, 1870, Young received a false telegraphic report stating that the Cullom anti-polygamy bill had been rushed through the U.S. Senate and signed into law, and even worse, that 40,000 troops were being called out for service in Utah. Responding to that looming but ultimately false threat, Young hurriedly explored the St. George Pipe Spring, Kanab, Lee's Ferry corridor, not only seeking a potential escape route, but also to locate a safe haven for polygamists in Arizona outside Schaefer and McKean's Utah jurisdiction. The plan involved building a fort where he himself could hide. The idea was to bring the Deseret Telegraph to the fort so he could control his kingdom from safety in Arizona with the push of a telegraph button. Arriving, as he did, the first week of April, at the peak of a multi-year wet cycle, he found the Short Creek, Pipe Spring, and Kanab country bursting with rich, tall, green grass. Aware the government planned to confiscate thousands of head of church-owned tithing cattle held on church ranges on Antelope Island and elsewhere in the north, he developed a plan to turn the whole Pipe Spring corridor into a secure cattle range where stone herd houses could double as readouts, both controlling the road and protecting church cattle from Indians. Should an actual evacuation be necessary, church wealth in the form of livestock could easily be driven across the Colorado to safety beyond the Grand Canyon. By May 1870, Young had directed the resettlement of Pipe Springs, Moccasin, and Kanab. He arranged to purchase 140 acres at Pipe Springs from the widow of James Whitmore and sent Anson Windsor to superintend the cattle ranch to be centered at the new fort to be built at the bottleneck at Pipe Springs Point. On a September 1870 visit to Pipe Spring, Young surveyed the site for his new fort, drew up the plans, and appointed a trusted nephew, Joseph W. Young, to join Anson Windsor in superintending its construction. Quote, "The fort will enclose a fine spring of good water," Brigham Young wrote at the time. "And when completed, we propose naming it Windsor Castle." While Young traveled back to Salt Lake from Pipe Spring, President Grant made a startling great game move of his own by directing Governor Schaefer to issue a pair of proclamations which in effect dismantled the Nauvoo Legion, a 13,000-man ecclesiastical army that up to this point had been the ultimate expression of Brigham Young's theocratic power. With his knights and bishops toppled, it was check, but not quite checkmate. So Brigham Young turned his attention to his rook, and the construction of his desert bastion was expedited. In March of 1871, Young allowed John Wesley Powell's survey team to camp at his unfinished fort for several weeks. Fred Dellenbaugh, a 17-year-old artist with the Powell survey, later wrote a description of his first visit to Windsor Castle that gives insight into its great game significance. Quote, "At 2 o'clock, we came to Pipe Spring. Mr. Windsor was building a solid double house of blocks of sandstone, making walls 3 feet thick. The two buildings were placed about 20 feet apart, thus forming an interior court the length of the houses, protected at the ends by high walls and heavy gates. No windows opened on the exterior, but there were plenty of loopholes commanding every approach. A fine large spring was conducted subterraneously into the corner of one of the buildings and out again, ensuring plenty of water in case of a siege. Brigham Young was part owner of this establishment, and it was one of the most effective places of defense on a small scale that I have ever seen. It was never needed, so far as I have heard, and even at the time I marveled that it should be so elaborately prepared, far beyond anything else in the whole country, unquote. When Governor Schaefer issued his proclamations on 15 September 1870, the Mormon army that had held Buchanan's troops at bay during the Utah War was wiped away. Convinced the future of Mormonism rose or fell on the Nauvoo Legion, Young tested Grant's resolve in his ultimate game of bluff in late June and early July of 1871. Symbolically, the test centered on the Independence Day parade in Salt Lake City. On the 22nd of June, acting in his now outlawed position of Lieutenant General of the Nauvoo Legion, First Presidency member Daniel H. Wells ordered the Commandant of the Nauvoo Legion's Salt Lake Military District to furnish several military bands and five companies of Mormon troops, including a company of artillery, quote, with ordnance to fire salutes, etc., unquote, to march in the parade. The order was published in the Deseret News. A reckless game of chicken, the parade came surprisingly close to deluging the streets of Salt Lake City in blood. On 30th of June, Acting Governor George A. Black issued a third proclamation forbidding the outlawed militia to march in the parade. In consultation with President Grant and the War Department, Black publicly ordered General Regis de Trobriand, Commandant of the United States Forces at Fort Douglas, to post three companies of U.S. soldiers backed by heavy artillery on the streets of the city to enforce all three proclamations. Additional U.S. troops poured into Salt Lake City by train. On the morning of the 4th of July, five companies of Nauvoo Legion infantrymen lined up, fully armed and uniformed, and accompanied by their marshal bands and artillery. At some point down the predetermined parade route, General de Trobriand had posted three companies of U.S. troops with artillery of their own. De Trobriand let it be known that he had orders from the President of the United States to destroy the Nauvoo Legion should they march down the parade route, and that he was prepared to do it. This was the great game at its best, or worst, depending on one's point of view. In any case, de Trobriand's daughter, knowing her father's orders and also his determination to obey them, prognosticated that, quote, the sun is rising on the first day of a second civil war, small in proportion to the last one, to be sure, but not to be closed without its own record of bloodshed, unquote. In keeping with his character, style, and his lifelong bluff, feint, and retreat strategy, it is not surprising that Brigham Young blinked first. The ultimate peaceful resolution to his staged bluff, at the last possible moment he substituted his five companies of Nauvoo Legion troops and their artillery with 300 prepubescent Mormon girls wearing sparkling white dresses, carrying flowers, and bearing patriotic banners reading Liberty, Freedom, the Constitution, and President Grant, that considering the circumstances were meant to be sarcastic. Women's rights leaders Elizabeth Cady Stanton and Susan B. Anthony in Salt Lake City, quote, to see how the glorious Fourth was celebrated in Mormondom, unquote, were undoubtedly shocked to see the little girls becoming pawns, mixing with knights, bishops, and kings in this great national game of chess. Miraculously, the event passed without a drop of blood being shed, but it spelled the death of the Mormon Nauvoo Legion. Meanwhile, Young St. George Pipe Spring Lee's Ferry Corridor plan continued to unfold, and the work on Windsor Castle progressed. While the long-term pageantry of the emasculation of the Nauvoo Legion was unfolding, Chief Justice McKean was finalizing the creation of a new anti-Mormon controlled legal system, which even the anti-Mormon territorial prosecuting attorney acknowledged was utterly corrupt and illegal and designed, quote, to consummate the judicial murder of Brigham Young, Mayor Wells, and other leading Mormons on charges the most absurd and untrue, unquote. McKean's plan involved twisting statutes passed by the Mormon-controlled legislature against adultery to apply to plural marriage and using alleged Utah war crimes that had been pardoned by President Buchanan

attorneys. Obviously directed by President Young, the latter leaked the counsel's proceedings to the press. Quote, baked dry in the furnace of old Mormon dangers, the old polygamous patriarchs almost unanimously urged that Young must never give himself up. The people would rise if he were to be convicted, whether he forbade them or no. Their counsel was to cut the irrigation ditches, burn every Mormon settlement in the territory, and leave the Valley of Salt Lake in desolation and march across Arizona with their herds and portables to free Mexican soil. Unquote. After hearing their counsel, Young reportedly, quote, closed his great square mouth and jaw and said calmly, God is in the courts as well as in the battles and in marches. There will be no resistance. I shall obey the summons, unquote. On Monday, 2nd October 1871, he was arrested on a, quote, charge of lewd and lascivious cohabitation with 16 different women and put under $5,000 bail. The charges of murder initially were not tendered. McKean repeatedly made it clear to his packed jury that the case of the people versus Brigham Young ought actually be called, quote, federal authority versus polygamic theocracy, unquote. McKean was using the adultery case to topple the whole Mormon theocratic system, or as he put it, quote, a system is on trial in the person of Brigham Young, unquote. Powerful forces in Congress went wild, convinced that in Utah's Reconstruction, Grant and McKean had egregiously crossed the line of constitutionality. Most notably, Senator Lyman Trumbull, chairman of the Senate Judiciary Committee, threatened to impeach the president because of his Utah actions. The political tide was turning against Grant's tool, McKean, and therefore against Grant's Utah policy. The headlines read, quote, the administration weakening on the polygamy question, unquote. And newspapers carried articles describing the administration's sudden desire to distance themselves from appearing as persecutors instead of prosecutors. Rank-and-file Mormons who followed all of this closely in the papers were on the verge of erupting in violence against McKean, and around the world it was feared that not even Brigham Young could stop his people from tearing the Chief Justice to pieces limb from limb. No matter the outcome of the prophet's adultery case, his counselors and attorneys were convinced that when papers were finally served for the previously pardoned Utah war murder charges, that the president of the church was likely to be held at Camp Douglas. Considering the anti-Mormon animus of the soldiers, Young's advisors felt his incarceration there would only result in his martyrdom. Acting on their advice, on the 24th of October, 1871, Brigham Young skipped bail, fled Salt Lake City, and disappeared into southern Utah under the watch care of 100 armed horsemen. As it turned out, Brigham's last flight was a master stroke of political gaming and actually did much to change public opinion in his favor. It made it look like he was being persecuted, that this was religious persecution and not prosecution. The day Young was arrested for lewd and lascivious cohabitation, October 2nd, 1871, 3 weeks before he actually absconded, George L. Woods, now governor, wrote President Grant, quote, the Mormons are all powerful in the southern portion of the territory, there being but few Gentile minors down there. And the whole power of the church is used to secret persons charged with murder. Kanab, a remote settlement in the extreme south, exclusively Mormon, is a place of refuge. They are prepared for resistance there with forts both in Kanab and Pipe Spring and declare that no arrest shall be made. In that valley, most of the murderers of the Mountain Meadows will take refuge, and it will be useless for the marshal, unattended, with an efficient military force to attempt to take any of them into custody. Unquote. To crack what he called the Mormon Gibraltar, created by the forts at Pipe Springs and Kanab, Governor Woods called for the erection of a military post in St. George or Beaver,
Quote, I know troops are scarce, he acknowledged to the press.

0: president, but there is perhaps no place in the republic where they are more needed than in southern Utah, unquote. Grant obliged his governor, and the following spring, Fort Cameron was built in Beaver, Utah. Arriving in St. George on the 1st of November, 1871, Brigham Young wasted no time in indicating that he now had no plans for a wholesale Mormon exodus from Utah by breaking ground for the St. George Temple the very next week. But showing an exodus to Mexico for himself and other wanted polygamists was still a potentiality, he dispatched Jacob Hamblin to enlist John D. Lee, then hiding from McKean himself in the Kanab area, to build a ferry at the Paria crossing of the Colorado. Lee immediately resorted thither, thus giving his name to the ferry for all time. Young's personal destination was still in a state of flux and depended on what was happening in Salt Lake City and in Washington, D.C. Lee simply said that, quote, Brigham Young was anxious to have the ferry kept in good condition for passing the river, for he did not know what hour he might need it, unquote. Similarly, Young pressed A. Milton Musser, superintendent of the Deseret Telegraph Company, to have the line extended from St. George to Pipe Spring and Kanab as quickly as possible, thus finalizing his preparations to be able to communicate with his entire kingdom from his desert retreat through his telegrapher. Bringing the line through to Pipe Spring was part of a larger effort to connect every Mormon settlement to the Deseret Telegraph Line in order to alert polygamists anywhere and everywhere to flee when federal officials came against them. The telegraph line would serve this very purpose for the next quarter century. But connecting Pipe Spring to the line was then of signal importance, as Governor Woods, Utah's federal marshals and military officers, and in fact the entire leadership of the United States War Department and the President's cabinet itself, were still discussing the political implications of sending marshals and troops into the Pipe Springs desert after Brigham Young. As they held these discussions, in November and December 1871, Southern Church members worked feverishly to dig the holes, erect the poles, and bring the line to Pipe Spring. And on 15 December 1871, the first telegraphic message was sent from Windsor Castle. Leaving the completion of the line to the people, from the 20th of November to the 30th of November, Young re-examined the St. George Pipe Spring Kanab Road, briefly leaving it to take side trips, exploring rugged side canyons and washes, looking, quote, for secure hiding places for polygamists, unquote. He examined his forts at Kanab and Pipe Springs, and both coming and going his entourage overnighted at the yet uncompleted Windsor Castle. He found stonemasons still at the springs, frantically finishing the castle's walls and carpenters hanging at its massive doors. The wife of one of the stonemasons reported that on Young's last night there, Porter Rockwell, himself wanted for murder and serving, quote, as a bodyguard to Brigham, got rather drunk, and as they left Pipe, Brigham and the driver of the team were sitting in the front seat looking solemnly ahead, with Rockwell in the back, wildly shouting and waving his hat. All along, the great game made for interesting bedfellows. In short, Young was using his time in the South to respond to Grant's Reconstruction prosecutions or persecutions by continuing his preparations for, first, his own potential personal exodus from St. George to his Pipe Spring bastion on the Arizona Strip, and perhaps even across the Lee's Ferry to Mexico, and second, the potential long-term exodus of other polygamists over the same route. Windsor Castle and Lee's Ferry would serve them too. On the 11th of December, he wrote his office in Salt Lake City that, quote, we are engaged exploring and seeking out and locating secure resting places for the saints among the rugged recesses of these majestic mountains around Pipe Springs. By 16th of December, however, the national consensus had fully changed. The Senate Judiciary Committee promised to bring McKean's illegal proceedings before the Supreme Court of the United States, where the whole affair would certainly be quashed. But Young must return and fight his battles in the American way, that is, in court. His attorneys advised him that McCain would take his case up again on the 9th of January, 1872, and that he must be present or lose the newfound goodwill of the American people. It seems Grant, McCain, and Brigham Young were all three driven into separate corners by the American people, who through their congressional representatives now demanded that they each change their great game tactics. On Sunday, 16 December 1871, Brigham Young turned his back on Windsor Castle and all the rest of his Southern war preparations and headed north to face Judge McKean in court. On the 9th of January, 1872, Grant and McKean were forced by Eastern politicians to show clemency instead of the rowdy soldiers at Camp Douglas providing Young with, quote, a comfortable cot and a tin plate, and perhaps even a hangman's noose in their military jail. McKean was forced to allow the prophet to be held under house arrest in his own home and office for nearly 4 months while his murder trial continued. He was released on the 25th of April, 1872, after the United States Supreme Court, in what is called the Engelbrecht decision, declared Justice McCain's self-manufactured legal system unconstitutional and illegal. According to the Salt Lake Tribune, when it became known that what direction the Supreme Court was to take, unconditional surrender Grant bit off the end of his cigar and declared that there no longer need be any, quote, apprehension of a collision in Utah. The old war hero vowed that, quote, it would be his business to preserve the peace there too. Grant, Young, and McKean would all go on, but they would each be different in the future. The road from St. George to Salt Lake that mid-December 1871 was long, rough, and stormy for the 71-year-old Brigham Young, an apt metaphor for the longer and rougher road he would eventually die on. The road to Mormon peace with the American people. Of all the roads he had built and led his people over, this was the longest, the roughest, and the stormiest. And like all the others, it would play its part in making his people what they were. It is this road that was and still is the quintessential Mormon corridor, a passage through a string of bottlenecks, a line of settlements and experiences pioneering through time, a Latter-day Saint place inside a larger and stronger American and now global culture. Significantly, this Mormon corridor also passed through the Pipe Spring bottleneck. Just after crossing the rim of the Great Basin at Kenera on the northern journey on the 19th of December, 1871, a party was thrown by adoring locals for the president and his passing entourage as he headed north to submit to the United States. Knowing what the trip could mean for all of them, John Parker, representing rank and file Latter-day Saints over 100,000 strong, quote, wept like a child because President Young was going back to face his enemies in the courtroom. Parker had served for a time as the personal bodyguard of Joseph Smith and dared convey to Brigham's face that he considered the decision to take on McKean in open court, quote, an act of madness, as President Grant had sworn to hang Young and that Judge McKean was his mortal enemy, unquote. First Presidency member George A. Smith, who dictated an account of this poignant interchange to a scribe, described that Parker's feeling, quote, was very general with all the people with whom the president's entourage conversed as they passed through the southern country, unquote. Knowing that this phase of the great game was up, Young characteristically expressed his strong faith by telling the people, quote, that God would overrule all for the best good of Zion, unquote. Young's December 1871 trip north signaled a major shift in his great game strategy. He would never again build forts against American forces or prepare to raise arms against United States troops. In this sense, Windsor Castle at Pipe Spring was Brigham Young's last bastion. It was a It was designed and built during his last planned military conflict with the United States of America. The Nauvoo Legion was gone forever. John Wesley Powell and others like him soon mapped every hideout and nook in Young's purview. An expanding American nation was perched and ready to swallow the great American West up whole. Young obviously needed a new strategy. With only a fortune and an enchanted land to lose, both for himself and his people, the 71-year-old prophet was ready to more fully move his great game inside. Inside courtrooms, inside newspaper offices, inside Congress, and most importantly, inside America. It was a historic moment, but a small but significant step toward the Americanization of Mormonism. This is not to say Young's great game was over. Far from it. There would be roads, settlement corridors, exoduses, mountain retreats, and bluffing moves galore until the prophet died in 1877, and then on and on. But somehow the game in the future would be different. And though it would take generations, and though the process that started that December 1871 journey is perhaps not yet fully over, Mormons and Americans put down their weapons and inch towards becoming one people. The current political campaign shows both how far we have come and how far we have yet to travel. This is a great deal of what Pipe Springs National Monument memorializes. The Carthage Jail period of Mormon history finally in the past. In the early 1920s, Mormons and Gentiles worked together to preserve the grand old rocks and canyons their fathers once prepared to fight each other in. Together they found that Pipe Springs' old corridor and its life-giving desert water linked the tourist destinations of the Grand Canyon, Zion Canyon, and Bryce Canyon like the hub of a wagon wheel. It is a hub planted squarely in the Kaibab Reservation and in Paiute culture, with spokes also radiating to Kanab, Panguitch, Cedar City, and St. George with its temple, the whole region punctuated with a unique Mormon flavor. Owning this proud land with the Shivwits and Kaibab Paiutes, the Mormons and the larger American public, now as one people, can enjoy the rugged recesses of these majestic mountains and the ancient roads that Brigham Young built Windsor Castle to keep watch over. Not just a lonely rook on a forgotten game board, Pipe Spring National Monument is a memorial of what we were, of what we are, and of what we must continue to work at becoming. Thank you.
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3: What Can I Say to Others About the Temple? By Jessica Ann Lawrence, Church Magazines. The way we discuss the temple matters. I remember being excited to receive my endowment when I was getting ready to leave for my mission. I also remember having that excitement turned to worry and confusion after some family members gave me veiled warnings about attending for the first time. I knew their intentions were genuine in trying to help me have a good experience. But I wish that instead of focusing on warning me that the temple was unfamiliar, people had helped prepare me for the temple in uplifting and correct ways. With that in mind, here are four things to consider as you talk to those preparing to go to the temple for the first time. 1. Focus on truths over opinions. When someone we love is attending the temple for the first time, we naturally want to share our own experiences with him or her. But we need to make sure what we're sharing is focused on gospel truths rather than our own opinions. Correct information allows our loved ones to focus on the Savior and not be swayed into feeling a certain way about their temple experiences. President Russell M. Nelson said, "Good inspiration is based upon good information. You can share correct information, and even pictures, about the temple from the temple preparation course, the scriptures, and temples. ChurchofJesusChrist.org. Sometimes we might get nervous about what to share, but by turning to resources rather than our opinions, we don't have to worry about oversharing. By giving correct information about the temple, we offer a more enlightened view about the temple. Opinions are often focused on feelings and experiences we've had. While gospel information is focused on allowing your loved one to have their own experience in the temple. 2. Consider the words you use. What descriptions of the temple have stuck with you? For example, President Nelson said, "Your service and worship in the temple will help you to think celestial." And President Thomas S. Monson said, "Each temple stands as a beacon to the world." We can choose words that will offer hope and enlightenment to those we love who are preparing for their temple experience. We can avoid negative descriptors of the temple, like weird or strange, and we can choose to use positive Christ-centered descriptions, like peace and hope. I find it helpful to think about the many beautiful pictures I've seen of the inside of the temple, and often I will share those pictures with friends or family members who are preparing to go. What feelings and emotions and words come to mind when you see those images? Try to be uplifting in how you speak about the temple. 3. Find answers from gospel resources. Out of our love and deep respect for the temple, it can be easy to feel afraid of talking about it. We can get flustered and wonder what is okay to say. I know I got caught up in the culture of telling curious friends and family members that we can't talk about what happens in the temple. However, as I served in and studied more about the temple, I came to see that we can share more than I realized. For example, we can share that an endowment is literally a gift. The temple endowment is a gift of sacred blessings from God to each of us, and some of those blessings include 1. Greater knowledge of the Lord's purposes and teachings. 2. Power to do all that God wants us to do. 3. Divine guidance and protection as we serve the Lord, our families, and others. 4. Increased hope, comfort, and peace. 5. Promised blessings now and forever. We can also talk about the covenants we make in the temple. The beautiful thing about the temple is that it allows us to draw closer to God and strengthen our relationship with Him by making additional promises with Him. These covenants are law of obedience, which includes striving to keep God's commandments. Law of sacrifice, which means doing all we can to support the Lord's work and repenting with a broken heart and contrite spirit. Law of the gospel, which is the higher law that He taught while He was on the earth. Law of chastity, which means that we have sexual relations only with the person to whom we are legally and lawfully wedded, according to God's law. Law of consecration, which means dedicating our time, talents, and everything with which the Lord has blessed us to building up Jesus Christ Church on the earth. As we share positive messages about the temple, we help our loved ones feel more welcome and ready to attend for the first time. We can help them look forward to deepening their relationship with Jesus Christ through temple covenants. 4. Share positive experiences. What I learned most about the temple is that with correct information, it's not strange at all. In fact, most, if not all, of the information and blessings we receive in the temple are familiar to what we are taught every day in the gospel. Through my experiences, I've learned that fear is not of the Lord. When we avoid talking about the temple, or try talking about it with veiled warnings or worries, it gives the adversary greater power to skew the beauty of the temple. Instead of cutting our conversations short by saying, "Just keep going back and it will get better eventually," we can share the positive experiences we have from attending the temple. When we find ourselves fearful of answering questions about the temple, that may be an invitation from the Lord to study more about the temple. This will bless not only us, but also those around us. The Lord intended for the temple to bless us, not scare us. Remember President Nelson's words, "Making covenants and receiving essential ordinances in the temple, as well as seeking to draw closer to Him there, will bless your life in ways no other kind of worship can." And the more we speak positively about the Lord's house, the more we will keep guiding each other to return and invite those blessings into our lives. Inspired teachings about the temple. What can you say to others about temple work? Visit temples.churchofjesuschrist.org for more information. It answers questions about topics such as the endowment, garments, and covenants. These messages from church leaders will help others learn more about the temple. Thomas S. Monson, The Holy Temple, A Beacon to the World, April 2011 General Conference. Boyd K. Packer, Come to the Temple, Ensign or Leah Hona, October 2007. Russell M. Nelson, Personal Preparation for Temple Blessings, April 2001 General Conference. This voice was created with artificial intelligence.
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4: The desire to create is one of the deepest yearnings of the human soul. 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

0: I'm Nancy Hansen, and this is Everything Creative. This program explores a wide range of creative ideas, talents, and experiences through interviews and group discussions. Join me today for a group discussion on creativity. Welcome back to Everything Creative. I'm Nancy Hansen, your host, and I'm excited about the program today. I'm here with three professors from BYU who study creativity and three graduate students. Let's go ahead and just get started with you, Rick, and then we will introduce the others as the program moves along. So, Rick, you did your dissertation on group creativity, is that right?
1: Yes, I did, over at the University of Georgia. I just barely came to BYU, actually.
0: Maybe you can just get us oriented and talk to us a little bit about group creativity and why you're interested in it.
1: Yeah, I became interested in group creativity. I started thinking about the kind of society and economy that we have now and that we're moving into as computers and the internet changes the way we work and the way we learn. And I'm interested in that as an educator, so I know how to best teach people to be ready to enter into society and be productive and happy and those kinds of things. So I started looking at some of the trends we've had in the past. And, you know, in the past we've had things like an agrarian economy where everyone was farmers, and we progressed and became an industrial economy. A lot of people were focused on industrial kinds of professions. And we moved into what a lot of people call the information economy with all the information that was available on the internet. And I think we're moving towards a time now where the economy is really going to be focused on collaborative innovation or group creativity, that ability to create ideas together with other people. And I'm not the only person who's kind of thought this. We found that there's about a 70% increase in patents just in the last few years. So what companies are valuing now is people submitting a patent and those kinds of things. And that's what's really the currency of the new economy. In fact, some people have said that the ability to work together with other people and come up with a new idea collaboratively is the essential competence of our society now and the new currency that we're dealing with in the economy. So if this is the way we're moving, I started thinking, you know, well, what got us here? Why is it that we got so much focus on working together as a group to be creative? Why is that the focus of our society and our economy now? And I think there's a couple of things that kind of have led us to that point. First, you know, for the first time in history, in the last few years, we now have ubiquitous access, continually immediate access to information all the time. And back in 1950, there was a really famous psychologist, and he saw this, and he said, as computers grow and grow and information becomes just free and immediate, it's going to get to the point where the only economic value that we have left is to create new ideas. Because who needs to remember anything when I can go on the internet and find information as quickly as I want it? Now, we do need to remember things. That's part of being creative, being able to access information that we have. But the point is that information is free, so the value we now provide is being creative. So that's the first thing. The fact that we have ubiquitous access to information, I think, requires us to be creative in society. The second thing is we have ubiquitous, continual, immediate, nonstop access to people. I can pull out my cell phone right now and I can text or chat or email or call anyone I know, people I haven't known for years I'm now connected with, and can email them just like that. And so I started thinking about that. Well, what kind of society comes from having, nonstop access to information and nonstop access to people? And I think that's how we got to this point, where what's valued now is working together with people because the communication is so seamless and so easy, and working together to create new ideas because that's what we have to do because the information is free now. So that's, I think, how we got here and why I think we should be interested in it, because that's kind of where we're moving as a society, I think.
0: Right. Things are so much different than they were. I mean, you know, and it hasn't even been that many years, and this kind of is a new movement, but it is the way that things are going. So what kind of things have you learned in your research that you can use to help other people learn how to be creative and work creatively together in groups?
1: Sure. So a lot of what I do is trying to understand how larger groups of people, such as communities of people or organizations, businesses, maybe departments educationally or something like that, how these groups can be more creative and enable people to work together and be creative together. Because there's things you can do as an organization to either enable greater creativity to emerge from the group or maybe to hinder it a little bit. So what I've looked at is trying to understand what can we do to help organizations, groups of people, be more creative. And I think there are different things that we can do. For example, one thing that's important is having diversity. You know, bringing there's an industrial design firm out in California, and they bring together people like psychologists, sociologists, evaluators, teachers, CEOs, engineers. They'll bring all these random different kinds of people together to solve a problem, and they're very successful that way. So having diversity in the kinds of experiences we have lends itself to group creativity. Also, allowing people to have autonomy and kind of ownership over their own work is a different trend from what we've seen in the past, where, you know, people have said, well, you got to do it this way. And in the industrial economy, now we're saying, no, do something that you think is important that solves our company's mission, but, you know, take ownership of yourself. And that's actually another important part, is people tend to be more creative when they enjoy what they're doing. Right. They're doing it because they enjoy it. They're emotionally invested in it. And so that's another key too. And that helps with that. But if you can let people kind of work on what they're naturally strong at.
0: And you always feel so good when you're creating something, or when you have created something and you look back at that and go, wow, that was a great process.
1: You know? Right. And it does motivate you to want to keep going, because you do feel like you've accomplished something. You know, another thing is feeling like you've got, one guy called it psychological safety, just basically feeling like you have a sense of trust with the other people in the organization, that you can trust them with your ideas. And criticism is important, you know, getting feedback on your ideas, but that criticism is going to be constructive. It's going to build you up. And I found also in some research I did recently that people learn by giving criticism to other people. And when I say criticism, I mean like, not I'm being critical, but I'm giving you feedback. And so someone would give feedback on someone and say, by giving you feedback, I learned about something I'm doing too, right, that I need to do better in my own project. So that kind of, having that kind of an atmosphere where you can share that and being able to reflect as a group and learn from your past mistakes. You know, failure is part of creativity. Being able to reflect and learn from your failure is how we can be creative as groups and teams. So I think those kinds of things are important. Another thing that's important is groups that are, and organizations that are creative are more dynamic and changing. You know, it used to be you'd get into a profession and you'd do the same thing every day for 30 years, and that's not the way it is anymore. So this idea of being able to adapt and change and say, well, yesterday I used to be an engineer, today I'm going to be a psychologist because that's what I need to do for my team, right, to help my team be successful. Or I'm going to learn a new technology, or I'm going to learn a new subject so that I can contribute to the team. So constantly learning and gaining new skills and new ideas.
0: So that makes me think
1: important.
0: That it's probably, you know, young kids in elementary school and stuff have to kind of start learning a different way because the world has changed and they're going to need to develop those skills, you know, to be able to fit in.
1: I think you're right. I think, unfortunately, and there's been people talked about this, but unfortunately, I think the way schools are structured, they're structured kind of more for an industrial economy, to mm-hmm. teach people to do a particular thing. And we almost need to think about how can we structure schools and education to help kids be creative. It's interesting, but kids, they give them creativity tests, and they're super creative until about third grade. Mm-hmm. And all of a sudden, it just drops, and the creativity is just gone. And that's a problem,
0: you know,
1: especially when that's important nowadays. So I think somehow being able to help, you know, in education, be able to create these kinds of group creativity experiences in classrooms, have your classroom be a community that can be creative together.
0: Where that just becomes part of the way that you think, yeah.
1: So anyway, so those are some of the things that I've kind of looked at. I know that Peter here has thought a little bit about what kinds of things maybe make it difficult for groups and teams and people to be creative, because that can be a problem too.
0: Peter, why don't we have you introduce yourself and let us know a little bit about where you fit into this whole picture.
2: Okay. I also went to the University of Georgia for my graduate school, and they have a Center for Creativity there, and they've done a lot of research there. And probably one of the most favorite classes that I ever took was a class on applied creativity for teachers. And so instead of studying about creativity and the background and the history of it, we studied ways to foster creativity in the classroom. And it was one of the most eye-opening experiences I've had. It had nothing to do with any of my other research and any of my other studies, but it was probably the best class I took because of what it did to me. It was a way to practice creativity, a way to learn how to be creative. And so one of the things that I've made sure to do here at Brigham Young University is to offer up another class in applied creativity, especially for instructional designers. And so we focus on design challenges and how we can use other people's creative methods to solve those design challenges. For example, we have a friend who now works at the CIA and is director of learning. And one of the challenges that they have is training their spies, because their spies are spread all over the world. And they need to have an online system to track the training of their spies. But the problem is they can't identify who the spies are, and they can't identify where they are. So they have this difficult design challenge that they have to come up against and somehow solve. And one of the things that often gets in the way are barriers that we put up. And these barriers are put up by ourselves. So I think it's important first to understand some of the things that get in the way. If you've ever heard, here's some phrases that people say, that's too modern, that's too old-fashioned, we're not ready for it yet. No way, are you nuts? Oh, it's a waste of time. That makes no sense. These are things that people say all the time. And so there's several different types of barriers that get in the way. If we were to look at some, probably the first is habit and learning. Habits are good. They give us ways of going through the day. They get us ways of creating order in our lives. But sometimes they get in the way as well. There's a thing called functional fixedness, which is where we see an item and we only see it for the use that it's meant for. Mm-hmm. In my class in educational psychology, I have my students learn about functional fixedness, give them a situation where they have to, they're given a box of matches, a candle, and a tack. And I ask them to be able to put the candle on the wall and light it, so that it can actually give light to the wall, give light to the room. The first thing that most students want to do is they want to take the tack and they want to stick it through the candle, or they want to melt the candle. They do the things that you typically think of. And so functional fixedness is getting the idea that take something and look at it for a use that it's not meant for, getting over that idea. So that's one of our first barriers that we have to get over. Another barrier is the idea of rules and traditions. Rules really get at the idea of hierarchy. Well, this is the way that it is. And I mean this with all due respect. In the church, often people have certain rules. And there are rules in the church handbook that are written, and those rules are important. And then there are rules that are just part of the ward that you've been around for a long time. And sometimes you get into a position in the church and they say, well, you can't do it that way. It has to be done this way. And when you start digging and finding out why is it done that way, it ends up that it's just always been done that way. This is tradition. In the church, I can't remember who the first person was that shared this story, but the story of the turkey and why it was cut going into the oven.
0: Yeah, I heard it told about a roast.
2: Yes.
3: Yes, it's that same idea.
2: It's the same idea.
0: It's just the way it's always been done. It's the way my mom did it. Isn't that what you're supposed to do? Yeah.
2: Exactly.
0: And there's no real reason behind it.
2: Or there originally was a reason, but the reason's been forgotten. And the idea behind the roast, for those who are unfamiliar with the story, is there was a daughter who always slit the mother who always slit the roast when she put it into the oven. And her daughter looked at her doing that and said, Mom, why do you do that? And she said, I don't know. My mother always did it that way. And so she went and asked her mother. And her mother didn't know either. She said, my mother just always did it that way. So she went and asked her mother. And she said, oh, well, we had to do that because the oven wasn't big enough for the roast to fit in. And so the reason for doing it originally was actually a solution to a problem that they had, but that problem has now gone away. And sometimes rules and traditions get in the way of us being creative. Another way is perceptual barriers. And these are just things that we think they just can't be. It's wishful thinking. It's they prevent us from seeing the real problem and things as they are, from seeing new applications for things that we've already done. And so if we can just get over our perceptions of that can't be that way just because it can't be that way, then that's a big step already. If we say, well, we can't fly because men can't fly. We can't fly because... or we can't breathe underwater because people can't do that. Those are just perceptual barriers. And just because is one of the biggest barriers to us just being creative.
3: Right, you've just got to open up and anything is possible.
2: Yes. Yeah, I have to remember that as a parent as well when I'm telling my kids, why can't things be this way? Just because. So a couple of the other things, really quickly, barriers that we have are cultural barriers. Cultural barriers have to do with the society in which we live. And more often than not, there are ways that we think others think we should behave. So it's not necessarily that it's a rule or it's a tradition. It's just what I think, you think, I think. And if we can get over these cultural barriers as well and stop thinking what others think we should think, we'll be able to think better. So I don't know if any of that makes sense. But just the last couple of things, emotional barriers, sometimes we're really attached to things. Or we have anxiety about doing something. And those emotional barriers as well will stop us. And the last barrier kind of seems like an obvious one, but sometimes it's just a matter of resources. If we don't have the resources to do something, then that often stops us from being able to get at it. And this is where Rick was talking about learning new things. And Stephen Covey talks about this in his book, Seven Habits of Highly Effective People. When he talks about the ability to play the piano. It's a trained ability. And the church teaches us to learn and to always be learning new things. That's a resource issue. If I don't have the knowledge, if I haven't learned something, I can't use it to do what I want. After taking this creativity class, I started keeping a notebook of ideas, and I came up with all sorts of ideas, and I think a lot of people do, for things that need to be done. But I'm not an engineer. And so there's a lot of stuff that I need to learn in order to put some of these ideas to practice, which is why, in many ways, I've hooked up with Rick and with Jeff over here. Jeff's in technology and engineering education, and he's been great for me to hook up with because it's another field. They've got other resources and the tools to do a lot of the things that I personally would like to do.
3: Yeah, and that's where that collaborating works, where you may have the idea and someone else has those resources. Yeah,
2: exactly.
3: Great.
1: Jeff here is a professor at BYU, too, and he does a lot with teaching students, particularly students that need to be creative in their chosen fields of study. And he does something to help them with that, and he's going to guide us kind of in a little bit of activity with that. You want to explain a little bit more, Jeff?
4: Sure. First, I should probably introduce myself. My name is Jeff Wright, and I teach in technology engineering education, which is in the College of Engineering. And within the College of Engineering, you have obviously the engineering degrees, civil, chemical, mechanical, electrical, but you also have something called the School of Technology. In the School of Technology, you have facility management, construction management, IT, ID, which is industrial design, TEE, manufacturing engineering, animation, and I think that's it. There's a big group. And the thing that's interesting about the group is everyone has an expertise that is actually very different. The college looked at that, and knowing what Rick introduced earlier, that our economy, the current currency really is innovation, set an initiative. And one of the initiatives in the College of Engineering is innovation, which fits nicely with Rick's research on creativity. With this initiative, the college asked a group of professors to get together and come up with a solution of how we can help our students become more innovative. And we wanted to teach them processes and principles of innovation and creativity while they're early in their engineering degree so they can apply these principles later in capstone projects and in their classes. As a committee of professors, we traveled around the United States and did significant research in different areas, and we went to IDEO and the Stanford D School and so forth and talked and observed with them. And ultimately, we came up with a solution, and we titled it the Innovation Boot Camp. And the word boot camp, I'm sure, has a scary connotation.
3: Yes,
4: but
3: it does.
4: For our students, it simply was a workshop, an intensive, experiential, hands-on-based workshop where they're learning and practicing innovation. It was a two-day event where we invited students from each of the different areas within engineering to participate in this class and work with professors side-by-side on the principles of creativity and innovation. Ultimately, we've gone through 12 iterations, and over 200 students have gone through this boot camp. And today, we're going to do a mini boot camp in the next few minutes with these instructional psychology and technology graduate students, and in doing so, we'll introduce you to the principles that we're currently using in the boot camp.
3: Great, that's so exciting. Cool. Okay, so why don't we introduce our graduate students? We'll just go ahead and start with you, Sean.
5: Okay, I'm Sean Cates, and I'm a master's student, and I've been in the program for about a year.
4: Which program?
5: In instructional psychology and technology. My undergrad background is in biology.
3: Dan?
6: I'm Dan Randall, and I'm actually just starting the instructional psychology and technology program for a master's. And I was actually teaching history before, and it's kind of interesting because what really got me into this is I said, you know, I see the problems my students are having in trying to learn history, but I don't have the tools to be able to create what they need. And so just like we were talking about earlier, that kind of brought me into this to provide me with those resources to be able to create something to help my students.
3: Wow, great. Anne?
7: My name's Anne Macon, and I'm in the Instructional Psychology and Technology PhD program. And my background's in elementary education, and I got my master's in school psychology. And so I definitely agree with what Dr. West said about that by third grade, we've kind of suppressed a lot of this creativity. And if our currency is innovation right now, we should be facilitating it. So I'm excited to participate.
3: Yeah, so interesting that you all come from a different place. You know, it's so cool. Okay, so how's this going to work?
4: Okay, so as you look around the room, this room is now littered with different types of bottles. One of the first principles of innovation, now I should mention that these students here have never heard of this process of innovation. It's something that we culled from different resources in the College of Engineering. And so this is new to them. So this is sink or swim time and a good moment of evaluation for this process. But anyways, the first principle of innovation is observing or observation. And it's where you do careful scrutiny of your surroundings or things that you interact with. Peter Rich, Dr. Rich next to me, he calls it your pet peeve list, where you're noticing things that might just not work or that bother you. We also call them compensatory or deviant behaviors, things that you're making up for the lack in a design or in a service or a product and so forth. So we kind of went through the observing phase when we had a meeting the other day. Rick, did you want to weigh in?
8: Are you gonna tell them the problem that we...
4: Yeah, okay, I'm getting right to it, yeah. So we had a meeting the other day, Rick and Dan was there and Peter, and we were talking about different things that have issues. We've asked each of the students to select one of the bottles or the containers that we have laying around this room. And we even noticed that Nancy had one in her purse here because everyone drinks water or carries some kind of liquid on them, or at some time during the day will be drinking liquid. I brought this. They've redesigned their bottle here, and they have this new top on it where you have to peel back a tab, and it takes two thumbs to open it. You know, my children, they take it, and they can't open it. And so I have to take it, and they'll use their teeth and bite on it, and they can't get it. But this is yet their new design that came out with, you know, a year and a half ago. It's problematic because it's hard to open, but it's helpful because the cap stays on, you can close it and so forth. So each of the students has a bottle. And today's challenge, we're going to go through redesigning the water bottle, specifically the opening, so we can have a more efficient and effective method of drinking and then resealing the drinking product that you're using. So Peter's going to talk about his real quick, and a few others are going
3: to
4: weigh in.
3: And just to give a little perspective to our listeners, you know, you walk in this room and you see all sorts of little containers from sippy cups to...
4: Right, so around here we have several sort of parents. So we have sippy cups, some modified sippy cups that we've, you know, cut open so that the orange juice will flow more freely. We've brought in different soda cans. We have biking water bottles. You know, we have a syrup container. We have the kind that you know, the big jugs that you see truckers, not to, you know, generalize, but they usually have these big, you know, containers. And so we're gonna draw upon our experience and our observations of using different drinking devices to help redesign.
2: Okay, so the bottle I have here is a water bottle that has a lid that screws off in two places. And the thing I like about this is it's got a smaller opening that I screw off to drink from. because when I drink from the bigger openings, they, you know, runs down my cheek and everything. I think better people can drink from it without making a mess, but that's not me. But the thing I like about having the two openings is the bigger opening allows me to put ice into the water bottle. And I imagine that's why they did it this way. The problem that we have with this water bottle is because it has two openings, it has more places to leak from. And it's got no rubber seal on it anywhere. And so even though it's a good design, it's actually bent in the middle so that it fits your hand really well. And it's got a nice little loop on it so that you can carry it. We end up not using this water bottle as much as we'd like because it leaks on us. Because of the extra openings.
3: Okay.
5: So my water bottle is a little screw lid water bottle that looks like the business plan competition gives out. And some of the problems I noticed with it is it doesn't seal very well. Someone with smaller hands may have a hard time holding on to it. I don't know if it fits in a cup holder. I wanted to test that, but wasn't able to, but I have my doubts there. It does have a wide mouth, which has some benefits and some drawbacks. You can stick ice in there, but it makes it hard to drink from in some situations. It's pretty small. It's not going to hold a lot of water, and it doesn't have any kind of insulation. If you want to keep it cold or warm, I don't think you're going to be able to do that for very long. So that's what my bottle's looking like.
9: You know, and one thing, I have bottles like yours too, Sean, and you've got something that holds around the mouth of the bottle that holds the lid on, like a little rubber thing.
5: Right.
9: I always hate those because when I'm drinking, the lid then is smacking me in the forehead as I'm drinking from the water bottle.
5: Tends to come back at you a little bit.
9: Pet peeve there, yeah. Well, I've got a water bottle. One of the pet peeves I have with water bottles is that the kids will take the lids off and then lose them. And we'll have a bunch of water bottles without lids. And so I found this the other day, and it's got a lid that screws on, but then once you've got it screwed on, there's a twist part of the lid. So you just twist it up, and then you can take a drink, and you twist it down, and it's closed. So the nice thing about that is the lid is never lost. The problem is you can't get very much water out. It's probably good for kids, but anybody that's, you know, if I was out running and I was really thirsty, I wouldn't get more than just a couple gulps out of this. It's really hard to drink from. So that's the problem I'm having with mine. And I like the insulation problem too. That's one of the problems I have with all water bottles is you can't insulate them. They get hot in the car and they're a problem that way.
6: So the bottle that I have is a reusable sports bottle, and it has the large open-up mouth so you can screw the cap off, get your ice in. But on the cap, it also has a smaller opening so you can drink from without making a mess. And it's kind of interesting that the cap for that is actually hinged on the lid itself. And so you don't lose the cap, and you can easily put it back down. The problems I'm seeing with this is that the hinge doesn't open very wide, so it's going to get in your way while you're trying to drink. And it's kind of difficult to tell if it's closed all the way. You have to make sure it makes that snap. Otherwise, if you think it's made the snap and you put it down, you're going to leak. And that's kind of the problem I'm seeing here.
5: I think that hinge isn't going to last very long either.
6: No, yeah.
3: Okay, Anne.
7: I have a sippy cup. You typically buy them for toddlers. And this one in particular is pink. But it has a rubber top and I want to say the receptacle where they sip from has little slits, just two. And I believe the purpose of this is so that when the toddlers set down their sippy cup, it doesn't spill out. And it usually functions quite well for that until they've chewed it to the point where it's open all the time and it still spills. So I see that as one of the problems of the sippy cup. I definitely like it initially that doesn't spill. I also feel like it has a curved the body part. Is that what it is? Body part is curved so that little hands can grip onto it. It has little grips, and so usually they're able to hold onto it quite well. The things I don't like is if you put orange juice in these sippy cups, especially orange juice that has pulp, it gets stuck in the little holes, and so then you have upset toddlers that can't get their orange juice, and so that's always disconcerting. Another thing is these sippy cups, you really have to make sure that you put them on directly and twist them exactly, or else there's a break in the sill, and they usually end up spilling anyway. And so those are some of my main concerns. Oh, also another concern is a lot of times when there's not very much left in the sippy cup, they have to tip it up. And especially as toddlers are learning to walk and things like that, tipping the bottle up to get some of their drink puts them off balance. They don't like doing that. They usually think it's all gone anyway. if there's just a little bit. So those are some things I've noticed about the sippy cup.
4: Well, thanks for sharing. One of the primary parts of observing is this active observing. And that's when you look at something and you experience it, you go test it out and you say, okay, what was different than what was expected? For example, we'll send our students out in wheelchairs around campus and they'll have to go check out a book or go order food at the Cougar Eat and so forth. And they'll have some students taking notes and watching them, but also then they're in this role of empathy where they're learning what someone in a wheelchair might experience. And they'll take notes and think, well, what was different than what was expected? What are some of the issues that they're dealing with? And so typically we'd have everyone use all these different types of bottles and experience them so they can have a real observation. Let me flow through the next principle so that as we go to them, we can go quickly because of the time constraints of this show. The next phase would be questioning. And that's where you experience it and you start asking these questions. There's two primary questions, why and what if. Why was it designed like this? If it's a design issue or if it's a service issue, why is this functioning like this? Why is this done this way? And then you ask the second question, what if? What if it was done this way? And this is where you start getting into the process of innovation and creativity because you start questioning your observations, the traditions like Peter was, and the culture issues and the various barriers that Dr. Rich mentioned. The third step is then leads into associational thinking where you look at seemingly unrelated fields or issues and use those fields to push your understanding and creativity of how to solve the problem that you're dealing with. And we'll do that in just a second so it makes more sense. The fourth area is idea networking. And this is where it's exciting because one of the issues and one of the things that Rick talked about was resources. How do you

0: different learning backgrounds, degrees, and so forth. And with that, with those eclectic mix of ideas, they can come up with something very innovative and hopefully more efficient and helpful. And the final principle of innovation that we teach in engineering is experimenting. A lot of people associate this with prototyping. Prototyping is limited usually just to the development of a service or a product or a system, if you will. But we like to focus not just on the development of the product, but showing, telling, and acting it out. So today should be pretty exciting, Nancy, because we're going to have the students act out on radio what their new water bottle looks like.
1: That will take some creativity in itself.
0: All right, so to continue on, we'll go right to the questioning phase. So we didn't do as much observation, but we need to flow through this questioning. So why and what if? So everyone has paper, but this is an open dialogue, and you want to write down and talk about questions of why and what if your water bottle was designed differently or why it was designed the way that it was. Rick, did you have something to weigh in?
2: Dan, tell them what you were telling me about what if the water itself was different.
3: Yeah, well, I was noticing as I was getting ready to come here this morning, I was washing my hands and I was just thinking about soap bottles. There's lots of soap bottles in my bathroom. I'm like, you know, there's nothing really fancy about these lids, but you don't leak too much. And that's because of the consistency of the water. And I thought, you know, maybe what the key here is to actually change the consistency of the water while retaining its ability to hydrate you. And if we could
1: that
3: actually...
1: That is thinking out of the box right there.
3: Exactly. That's thinking out of the bottle there. And so if you could do that, the lid wouldn't be as much of a problem. It would because you've actually changed what's the real problem. It's the water.
0: And that brings up a good point. Usually we talk about this next sub point, if you will, under associational thinking, but deferring judgment is a huge part of creativity. Having liquid that is a little more thick, you could laugh at that, which we did, because it's a funny idea, but that's part of creativity. You want every off-the-wall idea that you can imagine written down. And so in our classroom, we'll have huge whiteboards for all the students, and every idea, they'll post the pictures and the videos that they've taken of their observations up on a wall and start writing down any idea that has to do with it. And that's part of associational thinking and idea networking, but also questioning, because why and what if? What if it was a thicker water? Defer the judgment, write it down, because who knows what it's going to lead to. You never know where creativity is going to come out of.
4: That reminds me of a chemical company that was trying to figure out a way to improve their products. And someone said one of these crazy ideas that they weren't allowed to criticize. Said, well, what if the paint blew up? You put it on the walls and it blew up the walls. And ha, ha, ha, that sounds really dumb. Out of that idea came the idea of putting a latent chemical in the paint that when mixed with another chemical would dissolve the paint on the wall. So there's actually now chemicals in the paint that become active when mixed with paint removers. And that makes it come off the wall. And that came out of the idea of, let's make the paint blow up.
0: So let's take a minute now and just write down and think about and discuss why and what if questions.
5: Well, what if we could do a lid that screwed open like this, but it was a bigger mouth? Because I think a lot of us like the bigger mouths, but the screw idea was a good idea. So if it screwed, but was still a big mouth at the top.
4: Why in the sippy cup is it made out of rubber?
0: And you're part of the group now.
1: Great.
5: What if it could be flexible but not break down when kids bite it? What if it was like a tougher rubber or something like that?
6: Well, and to answer that, as far as why, I'm pretty sure it's so that it can close once they take their mouth off of it. So
5: what if it closed by itself, like by computer?
6: You
5: know what I mean? Like it opened up, and then when you took your mouth away, it just closed.
6: Well, I almost wonder if like even some heat sensor,
5: something
6: like that, the temperature of your body.
5: Opened it up.
6: Mm-hmm.
4: They do that on computer stuff, has sensors and how to sense where it's at on your body. So if we could do the same thing with temperature, don't flowers do something? Flowers turn towards the sun.
6: Mm-hmm. Right.
4: And they're obviously sensing the heat in some way. Would there be a way to include something like that, the ambient temperature of your mouth? My braces that I have on right now are heat activated. The heat in my mouth makes them work harder. And when they stop being effective, when they've done their job, the orthodontist puts in another one that's going to be heat activated now.
0: So part of questioning is doing this like root cause analysis. And so you think back, what was your

0: main pet peeve with the design or product that you're considering. So we really want to find the right questions to ask about the product, and that the why and the what if will help. But sometimes you won't come up with the right question right away. And that's when you get to associational thinking that might promote a greater understanding and further creativity.
1: What if we could design the bottle itself so it didn't spill if it was tipped, but would let you drink from it? I don't know how that would be, but just design the whole bottle differently. I don't know.
2: Well, the purpose of disposable bottles is to have quick access and portable access to water and then to get rid of it. And not that I want to promote more littering all over the world, Sean. I know as a biologist you have a problem with that. But why in the world does the lid need to even come off? Why can't it be put on, have the water put on, and then have it put on, infused on, in order to create maybe a single piece for the bottle so that then you get rid of it that way, and maybe there's fewer moving
0: So
2: parts?
0: you're talking like a Ziploc drink.
2: Yeah,
0: Something like that.
2: yeah, something like that. Kind of when we were talking earlier, I was thinking about our swimming pool, and when you blow air into the swimming pool, it's got the opening that you blow air into it, and it's stopping air from getting out, and air escapes more easily than water. And the only thing that they do there to stop it is just you bite it with your teeth, and then you can get stuff in, but as soon as you let go, it automatically closes. And maybe if we had something like that, maybe the problem is the way that the lids are going on to it, not so much the way that they're opening, but the way that they're going on.
0: I think what I'm noticing here is, without actually going and observing people drinking from the bottles, we're drawing upon previous experience, which is great. But I think active observing is interesting when you go on, because we have different audiences that we're dealing with here. We have younger children, we have adults that are trying to put ice in there, when they're running and so forth. And so I think some of it has to do with our audience analysis and understanding who we're designing this product for. If it is going to be disposable and have water injected, or if it's going to be a refillable bottle that you're taking the Nalgene top off and on. So that's part of the observing. But I think with the time constraints, unless someone has something else to say, let's go to associational thinking so we can kind of define for the audience what this principle is all about.
1: Okay.
0: So our design challenge then will be the disposable water bottle. So that's what we're going to focus on in for adults. Or, I mean, children will use this as well, but. Okay, associational thinking. There's several different ways to go about associational thinking. That's again relating seemingly unrelated fields to the issue that you're dealing with. We have different activities that we do, but the one activity we're going to do today is, you can see on this chart over here. Peter, can you read the different categories for us of occupations that we're going to use to help you define the problem and come up with a solution?
2: A journalist, fireman, psychologist, baker, landscaper, mechanic.
0: We're going to have everyone choose two of those occupations, and they have to think of those occupations in ways to help them solve the disposable water bottle problem. For example, in my younger years, I worked as a fireman. There's fire hoses. We used to have to carry the hose on our back. We had these pumps that we'd carry on our back. And so some of my experience or something I've observed will help me come up with a creative way to address this problem. So we'll take just a minute to think and discuss about that.
1: What kind of fluids do people use in mechanics and as landscapers?
3: Well, one thing that I was
2: Water.
3: thinking. Yeah, you use a lot of water, but well, with mechanics, a lot of times you have a lot of fluids moving around, and usually there's pumps, a lot of pumping systems. And so I don't know exactly how that would play into a water bottle, but some type of pump could be.
0: Yeah, you have water pumps, fuel pumps. You have your windshield wipers that are spraying liquid. You have, your radiator. You have all types of. That's a great
1: Would we have to
0: association
1: get a
0: thinking.
1: flush for our water bottle, like flush your water bottle system?
0: But no, that's an interesting, because you've seen water bottles that are divided up into different parts. And so if you had the weighted pressure of one, so gravity would be pushing the one liquid up around to the other side, if you had your water bottle, so then you have this gravitational pump flowing the liquid out. That's a good idea. It's
2: And maybe
0: interesting.
2: you do want it to flush, you don't want backwash.
4: I think that could solve a problem because a lot of germs get stuck in the lid, especially those pull-up lids, if you're reusing it over and over again.
1: That would be great.
4: Yeah, if we were able to flush that out.
0: Yeah, so as you drink and pull, it would be pushing the valve down and forcing the water to come out. So that's an interesting idea.
2: So instead of sucking, maybe from now on to drink, you blow and then it comes in.
0: Who knows? Defer judgment, Peter. Sometimes I don't want to defer judgment, but this is one of the...
5: I'm just thinking about the baker, too. In baking, you have yeast that'll rise when things get warm. What if you could have an insulation material on the bottle that would activate when it got warm and rise or something and keep your bottle insulated?
0: Yeah, that's a great idea.
2: That'd be great.
0: In fact, that's a good associational example with the jackets that were developed at BYU. Do you remember those? So there's this new ski jacket that came out that they're putting in argon. You know, it's the size of a CO2 capsule. And you put it on your jacket, and so in any temperature that you're out in, you can adjust the dial, and it puts argon into the jacket. I believe it's argon. And then, you know, if it's below zero, turn it up a little bit. You know, if it's 32, then turn it down.
1: So if it was, yeah.
0: And they got that idea from scuba diving, because that's what they do for dry suits. Mm-hmm. So, yeah, that's interesting. The yeast idea is a really good idea. That's interesting. Or baking. How about, you know, pastry chefs when they're doing cakes and they're squeezing out the icing? There's got to be, you know, there's the squeeze function there. Yeah. I haven't seen a lot of disposable water bottles that are squeeze bottles and that kind of like a toothpaste thing where you would roll it up and once it's done, it's done.
1: Yeah, be less waste that way, too.
0: Less waste is already kind of in a compact...
1: Or maybe it's biodegradable or something. Mm-hmm. You know, the thing about firemen, in the hoses with the pressure, what if you could have a little bit of pressure in your water bottle, not a whole lot, but so when you drank, you got more water out because there's a little bit of pressure just pushing a little bit more water out. Mm-hmm. So instead of having to suck, like we always have to when we're drinking, you know, it would just kind of flow. Just flow right into your mouth.
0: Yeah.
1: Pressure.
2: Well, it's funny because talking about pressure in landscaping as well, you actually have to be careful of the pressure in your pipes because you don't want any pipes bursting.
1: Yeah.
2: And the same thing is true with like a jug at the top. The problem is that you suck on the bottles and they go and crush up as well. Maybe you don't want that crushing up. And so the way they solve that is by having another air intake somewhere.
0: That's a good idea because on the old... packs that we carried in firefighting, the pump would come out of the bottom because gravity is pushing it down. So why do we always drink out of the top of the bottle, not out of the bottom, where gravity's forcing the liquid down? Why is the nipple or the opening not something that closes in itself? It would have a little drainage like a P-trap down at the bottom, and so you could be pulling liquid in that way. That's interesting.
2: We really are drinking from the bottom because you always turn it.
0: You always turn it up anyway.
1: But that's difficult, especially when going... I know we're focusing on adults, but especially children can't lift the water bottle up.
0: But if you were just holding it, drink...
2: Bird feeders. Like a bird feeder. So you hold it up like a bird feeder, and it's got a little...
5: It's easier when you're biking, for sure.
1: And maybe like a straw.
0: Oh, yeah, it's way easier when you're biking.
1: So maybe when you open it up, it's like a straw, and it just flows right out the straw, right into your mouth.
0: Mm-hmm. Interesting. What are some of these other areas that we're looking at? Psychologists.
4: I was thinking that in psychology, a lot of times we're trying to learn as adults. A lot of things we're trying to learn as adults are things that we should have learned when we were younger, or that we did learn when we were younger. So I was trying to apply the children's sippy cup again. But what happens if we used some type of rubber in the traditional water bottle, as far as making sure that it doesn't spill if it's left open? So that was something that, thinking back on the child's sippy cup.
0: Yeah, and in psychology, everything, you're always trying to look at things in different ways. It seems like our idea of drinking from the bottom or drinking, why do we have a cylinder? I mean, is that really the best design? Is there another way that we should be holding cups? It seems that, if you look at sippy cups, they're all tapered to be smaller at the bottom and larger at the top. A lot of glasses are designed that way. And very few water bottles, you know, they're designed opposite. They're smaller at the top and have a small nozzle. Why? You know, it seems like there should be... This goes back to our why and what if question. So looking at problems differently, yeah.
4: Absolutely. Well, that just reminds me of when you go hiking and they have the backpack of water and you have a little hose that comes out so you can just sip.
0: Yeah, okay.
1: One thing about psychology real quick is psychology also deals with... how people perceive things. And if we're going to make this bottle with the nozzle on the bottom, we're going to have to make it look cool somehow, because mm-hmm. nobody's going to walk around looking like a dork. And so, you know, we got to somehow make it look trendy.
0: And I think that leads into our next principle, and that's idea networking. So this is the real brainstorms. We've asked these questions to these associates. You've taken notes. You have these visions, I'm sure, of different products that you're going to come up. Now we start bringing in our own experience, and we really get into this brainstorming and just multiple ideas. We start drawing out. You've probably had little sketches on your pad as we've been talking. We start sharing, and it's this tapered design where we had all these ideas, and now we're trying to get down to just a few ideas where we can lead into experimenting. And so we'll go to Sean with his designs, and Sean will show us his designs, and Anne will pick up on some of the things that he's thinking about and start, you know, bringing together this mix of ideas to come up with a nice, interesting, innovative water bottle. One of the final phases after going through the idea of networking and looking at some of these designs is to experiment, and that's the prototyping and show, tell, and act phase. And so what we've done is we have pipe cleaner and cardstock and paper, various plastics and scissors and pliers, rubber bands. We have all kinds of little tools and materials laying around here. And they've gone through and they've prototyped with Play-Doh and so forth a new water bottle design. And this is where we would have them experiment and show, tell, and act out their new water bottle. Typically, we'd have different groups present the product that they came up with. But because of the limited time, you on the radio will just have to imagine this wonderful new product that Ann, Dan, and Sean came up with, where they're drinking out of the bottom of a new, fantastic, innovative water bottle. Again, the process was observing, questioning, associational thinking, idea networking, and experimenting.
6: Such a fascinating process to watch this happen, and I'm just seeing that, you know, if you didn't feel safe in a group like this, that it would be hard for you to just throw out ideas. I mean, you guys are just everything that you had talked about, all those crazy off the wall things you think, all those barriers. You know, who cares? We're just throwing all this stuff out there, and obviously that's an important element, that, you know, everyone in the group would need to feel safe enough to say whatever they think, even though it's going to sound ridiculous. Do you find that when working with people in groups that there are those people that are just, I'm not going to say anything, and they might have the most brilliant idea?
1: And that's definitely true, especially with cultural kinds of issues. I found that, you know, you'd have Asian students typically don't like to speak up. Sometimes they have fabulous ideas. So you have to really work as maybe a leader of an organization to maybe use technologies, because maybe they feel more comfortable talking on the internet, you know, but doing something to help those quiet people open up and share their ideas as well and feel comfortable doing so.
6: Yeah, and I can imagine that's such a part of a facilitator's job, to make sure that everyone feels safe enough to share and that their voice can be heard.
4: I find those barriers also in the church, as we're discussing with each other, that a lot of times people will not express their ideas or things that they've thought of, because they're worried that, oh, that might be the wrong interpretation, or maybe the teacher's looking for this interpretation. And
1: or we've never done it that way before.
4: Or we've never done it that way before. And so I feel like this process really applies to teaching in the church and our participation as well.
6: That's true. There's probably often people out there who feel like they have these ideas, but they're just too afraid to share them. Rick?
1: Yeah, I think it's interesting that in the church, we believe in stewardship. That's a big thing. You know, the Lord gives us problems and asks us to solve the problems. Well, it takes creativity to solve those problems. But I find it comforting that he doesn't ask us to solve those problems alone. I mean, he's promised that he'll be with us and the Holy Ghost will be with us. But then we have, in the church, you typically are working in committees and teams. Even if you're a teacher, you've got the primary presidency will help you. That's the ideal, is that there will be people helping you to solve your problems over your stewardship. You know, in the Doctrine and Covenants, the Lord said that when two or three are gathered in my name, I will be there. Interesting, he doesn't say, if you're there in my name, I'll be there. And the Lord does come and grant us help and assistance individually. But I think there's power when two or three or more of us gather in unity in the Lord's name. I think there is a great power there, and he is more likely to be there with us and helping us.
6: Such a great point. Maybe we can talk for a minute about how you feel that Heavenly Father gave you this talent, or how the gospel has influenced your work and the ways that you use the gospel in your work? And how do you use creativity in your calling?
4: I know in I teach gospel principles in Sunday school, and we had our lesson on the creation. And prior that week, we had been talking about Bloom's taxonomy and the different levels of knowledge. And the lower levels are recall and remember. And the highest level that he identifies is to create. And that was a really strong idea that we discussed in our class, is that our Heavenly Father created this world, and he was proud of it. In the end, he said, "And this is good." And I think we see that a lot with ourselves as well. When we engage in the creative process and create a product, there's a very lasting value, a sense of accomplishment. And I really feel like Heavenly Father wants us to experience that, and wants us to experience this process that that we've done now, and to be able to look at a product, to be able to look at something that we developed as a group and say, "This is good. This is something I have to contribute."
0: And I think a huge part of that is pedagogically, I've noticed at the university, things have changed over the last 10 years, where more of the projects and assignments are group projects. And I think it's because the byproduct is not just a more interesting paper or research project or product that comes out of it, but it's the relationship. And if you think about it on a marriage level, you and your wife, and the creativity it takes to raise your children in righteousness, and how you bring both backgrounds and the histories of your family and friends, and really try and create something special with the focus being an eternal family, there is a need to have the group collaboration and to be united and to kneel in prayer together. And I think I've noticed that even at the university, that the students really have these human relationships now, that despite the technology and where they might be talking and chatting in different ways, they still are united in working on a common goal. And I think their backgrounds and their motivation to do so is enhanced when they work as groups.
1: I think the relationship is really key. We're not here just to do things in the church. We do have to do things, but we're here to learn to love each other. And that's really what a lot of the gospel is. And working together to solve problems allows us to build those relationships that you're talking about.
2: It's nice that Heavenly Father's ultimate goal for us is to be able to create, and that he gives us the agency to do what we will. And he says if we won't lose our reward, which is to become like him and to create, if we do good things, and that the agency is in us to do these things. He's showing actually a lot of trust and putting that in us. And so he says, go forth and create. That's one of the first commandments he gave to Adam and Eve, is create.
5: And I think the end goal of that creation is always focused on helping others. And I've noticed that the Holy Ghost does enhance our creative faculties, particularly when we're focused on helping other people. I work in the ward mission, and it's interesting to think about society and the economy and how the world is changing. And I think we are going to need to do missionary work differently because of that. And as we've thought about that together and tried to work on our ward mission, you know, we've had ideas about sending out the Mormon messages by email to people we meet, and creating, you know, customized pass-along cards where people might be able to put their blog address on it or something, you know, and hand that out to neighbors who are friends of other faiths. And so I think that creative faculty is enhanced, particularly when we're focused on blessing other people.
6: Well, thank you so much. Such a great discussion. I've learned so much today, and appreciate all of your comments, and a really fun experiment. I'm excited to see how that water bottle turns out. So thank you again for being here with us. Thanks.
0: Thank you.
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2: This is Conversations, featuring discussions with members of The Church of Jesus Christ of Latter-day Saints with a unique perspective or an interesting story. Today's conversation is with Sister Elaine S. Dalton, General President of the Young Women Organization of The Church of Jesus Christ of Latter-day Saints. She is joined for this conversation with her husband, Stephen E. Dalton. The host for this conversation is Sherry Dew. Sherry Dew is currently the President and CEO of Deseret Book Company and a former member of the General Relief Society Presidency of the Church.
3: Welcome. I am absolutely delighted to welcome today to Conversations Sister Elaine S. Dalton, the General President of the Young Women, and her husband, Brother Steve Dalton. For those not familiar with The Church of Jesus Christ of Latter-day Saints, The Young Women is the church's organization for girls between the ages of 12 and 18. It was organized in 1869, and today there are about 500,000 young girls who are enrolled in Young Women, living in about 170, 175 countries of the world. So this is a major worldwide organization of young women in their very formative years, crucial time of their lives. Brother and Sister Dalton, we are really thrilled to spend this hour with you, and we just thank you right at the outset for taking time, being willing to join us. You're here.
4: Thank you. We're happy to be here.
3: This will be fun. Let me just start with a little background about the Daltons. Sister Elaine Dalton was born and raised in Ogden, Utah. She received her bachelor's degree in English from Brigham Young University in Provo. She married Stephen E. Dalton in the Salt Lake Temple. They are the parents of five sons and a daughter, and they are the very proud grandparents of 11. Sister Dalton loves to run. In fact, she's spoken quite frequently about some of the marathons that she has run. We'll talk about that later. She loves to hike, especially with her family, and she's also spoken frequently about loving to dance with her granddaughters in particular. Prior to her calling to serve as the General President of the Young Women, she served as both the first and the second counselor in the Young Women General Presidency. And prior to that, she served on the Young Women General Board for 5 years. So Sister Dalton has had a lot of experience serving the youth of the church and leading the youth of the church. She is currently joined in the Young Women's General Presidency by two absolutely spectacular counselors. Mary Nielsen Cook is her first counselor, and Ann Monson Dibb is her second counselor. Now, Brother Dalton. Stephen Dalton was born and raised in Springville, Utah. So we have a couple of Utah born and raised kids here. He served an LDS mission to Texas. After his mission, he met and married his wife, again at BYU. We're going to ask him about that in just a second. He then went to UCLA and received a graduate degree in business from UCLA. Just like his wife, Brother Dalton has given a tremendous amount of service in the church. He's served as a counselor in a stake presidency. He served as a bishop and as a counselor in a number of bishoprics. He is currently serving as an ordinance worker and a sealer in the Salt Lake Temple, which enables him to have really a vast array of some marvelous experiences. Brother Dalton is also a runner. I'd love to know where that started. Were you both runners? We'll ask about that in a minute. Did you, Elaine, get it from your husband, vice versa? But Brother Dalton has run 33 marathons. He's a pretty serious runner, and countless 5K and 10K races. I guess it's all that running that allows him to enjoy his favorite late-night treat, which is a bowl of ice cream. And I'm told that one of his recent New Year's resolutions was to eat more chocolate. This is a man I could really, really like. He is a president of his own company. It's by the name of Design Team, which is an interior finish company. Works with three of his sons in that business. Brother Dalton loves the Lord. He loves his family, loves his wife, and he loves to serve. His mother once quipped when asked to describe her son, "Well, he's just a really good kid." I should say at the outset here that I have had the privilege of knowing Brother and Sister Dalton for a number of years, and they are both just really outstanding human beings. I have learned a tremendous amount from them and have marveled at all they have been able to accomplish, so I think we're in for a treat here today. Now, let's just start with a question that I think the young women of the church would love to know more about, and probably every young adult, boy and girl, young man and young woman. Let's just find out how you met each other. How did you meet each other? How did you find each other? What attracted you to each other? Just tell us that whole story of your coming together. Who wants to go first in case you don't agree?
5: Sherry, do you want the... can I call you Sherry? Or do
3: please,
5: you want me to call
3: no, please call
5: dude?
3: Me Sherry.
5: Okay, Sherry. I don't know whether you want the real accurate version or if you'd like to hear Elaine's.
6: The romanticized version.
3: Let's hear the romanticized version and then we'll hear the real version.
5: Okay.
3: Is that okay?
5: Yeah.
6: Well, my version is that I saw this handsome young man walking across the campus, and I said to my roommate...
3: At BYU.
6: I said to my roommate, "See that young man? I would like to go out with him." And she said, "Oh, him? He's just Steve Dalton. He's from Springville." And my roommate was from Springville. She said, "If you're really serious, I can arrange that. He just barely got back from his mission." And I said, "I'm really serious." And so not too many days later, he called our apartment. But instead of asking me, he asked for my roommate, who was the homecoming queen. And she wasn't there. And so I said, "She's not home right now. Can I take a message?" And he said, "This is Steve Dalton." And I realized that that was the young man that I had my eye on. And so I said, "Well, you can come over and visit if you'd like, or come over and wait. She'll be home soon." And that's
3: smart.
6: Kind of how it all began. Now I want to hear my husband's version.
5: That's somewhat accurate. Elaine has left out the first part, and that was that I saw her a long time before she ever saw me. And it was to this same roommate that I told her that I was really interested in getting acquainted with this young lady who was, yeah, she wasn't the homecoming queen, but she was the second attendant. So she didn't lack anything as far as being attractive, that's for sure. But anyway, I had seen her. She was a folk dancer and very involved in activities at BYU. And when I saw her, there was a special feeling there, and even before I knew who she was. So we're both grateful for the help that we received from Elaine's roommate and getting us together.
3: So when you called that day, why did you call and ask for the homecoming queen rather than Elaine?
5: Oh, I think I was probably just afraid that Elaine would say no, and I don't know. I don't have a real good answer for that question.
3: So it was nice when she said you want to come over and wait.
5: Oh, I was thrilled.
6: This is the question I've asked him a lot. Why did you ask for the homecoming queen and not me?
3: But it worked out as it should have. That is terrific. Okay, let's go to another question, and that is, or something related. You're both runners. My goodness, 33 marathons, are you kidding?
5: And there's something wrong upstairs.
3: Well, that's one explanation, I guess. But where did that start? Is that something, were you both runners when you met each other? Did you develop it together? I'd like to know how that developed. And then let's talk about that, because preparing to run a marathon and being not only physically fit, but having the mental discipline to train and then to run marathons, those are life lessons in the making, it seems to me. So I'd like to know how that all began, and then what have you two learned from that exercise, no pun intended, that you've done together?
5: Well, I'm not much of an athlete, but Sister Dalton is, and she, you know, as evidenced by her great dancing ability, neither of us were involved in running at all until long into our marriage, and it was actually one of our sons, Matt, who is the oldest, who encouraged me to run with him because he wanted to run in a mini marathon that our stake was sponsoring. Hmm. And so I told him I thought I would try to see if I could do it, and we did it. And we were both just thrilled with the accomplishment of being able to run 5 miles. And we ran it together, and he was about 10, and it was a neat experience. And that's how I got started. And then it just went from there into just running occasionally. And then I picked up with some friends that were runners. And anyway, it's gone on from there to where running has become a very significant part of our lives.
3: Hmm. Elaine, when did you hop on the bandwagon?
6: I didn't start running until after I had had our sixth child. And on that Mother's Day, after having our son Chad, the family, my husband and the boys, gave me a pair of running shoes. And that's when I began. And the motivation was there at that time because the children were getting a little bit older, and they were running and doing a lot of things, hiking. Mm-hmm. And I realized pretty early that if I didn't get involved, that I would be the one that was left at home, making the lunches and washing the dirty clothes when they came back. So I got involved, and it's been a wonderful thing. It's been fun to do that with my husband, uh-huh, and to do it with our, uh-huh, children.
3: So what have you learned? What do you learn running a marathon? I've had a lot of athletic experience, but I've never run a marathon. What do you learn?
5: Well, you learn a lot about yourself. You know, to train for a marathon, there's a lot of time invested, and a lot of that time you are spending in solitary. And so as you are running, you have lots of thoughts that come to you, and as you go through these thoughts, you really have a chance for some serious introspection. And so I think that that's one of the things that you learn about in running a marathon, is you learn about yourself, and you learn about really where your values are and what you want to, mm-hmm, accomplish. It does give you some wonderful time to think.
3: Hmm. Elaine, how about you?
6: Well, you know, I love to quote the famous marathoner Juma Ikanga, who says, "The will to win means nothing without the will to prepare." And I think I have learned that consistent, small efforts yield large accomplishments and results. When you get up day after day, mm-hmm, and do the thing that you've committed to do, because before we ever run a marathon, we plot out in a training book the number of miles we'll need to run each day to be prepared. And then you just check that off. And, mm-hmm, and so you've done the thing that you've committed beforehand to do, rain or shine, hot or cold.
3: Feel good or don't.
6: Uh-huh, uh-huh. You just go do it. And that requires a lot of self-discipline, but I think that discipline in the end makes you really proud of yourself, that you made yourself mind yourself, kind of thing.
3: Mm. Isn't it true, too? I think I've heard you say that you've used that from time to time, and maybe a lot, to memorize things.
6: Yes, yes, and my husband is the master of that, and he does a lot of memorizing on the treadmill. He's memorized the Young Women theme, the Family Proclamation, the, mm-hmm, Living Christ, many scriptures, a lot of poetry. Mm-hmm. But it's a wonderful time to memorize, because you're whichever side of the brain that is very open to that, mm-hmm, sort of an activity.
3: Mm-hmm. Okay, wonderful. There is something, isn't there, about just simply sticking with it until you're done. And if you look now and say, how is that kind of training affecting you as you approach any number of challenging problem-solving exercises? Can you see any translation in the work that you do, in the church assignments you fulfill, where that training has actually trained you how to stick with something till you get it solved?
6: Well, you know, I was running with my husband not so long ago, and we were running up a hill, and he's a much better runner than I am, and I was dropping quickly behind, and I'm a little competitive, so I wasn't too happy about the fact that I was getting so far behind, and so I yelled ahead and said to Steve, I think I'll turn around and go back to the car. And he turned around and ran back to me and said, oh, Elaine, don't you know you never make a decision to stop when you're in the middle of a hill? And that taught me a great lesson. And we kept going, and he stayed by my side. And when we got to the top of that hill, the view was well worth it. And, of course, then there's the downhill. But that was a profound lesson for me. You don't turn around in the middle of a hill. That's not when you make
7: what
6: a decision.
7: What a great learning.
5: You don't even make decisions when you're on the uphill, because it's not a place for clear thinking, and you may be stressed in a manner which keep you from making the proper decision. And there's, of course, great parallels there in life, that when you're under stress, you postpone those critical and important decisions. One thing that I have found about running that has been most beneficial to me is the need to be diligent in running. As Elaine said, you run a marathon, you plan well in advance as to how much you're going to run on a daily basis, and you chart your miles, you chart your course, and you have a goal in mind. And of course, initially, the goal is to run and to complete a marathon. After that, after you've done one, then, of course, the challenge and the desire is to improve on your time. And I think that I initially started running because I wanted to have good health, and I could see that even though I may be somewhat non-athletic, I wanted to have a good cardiovascular system, and, and running was really the best way to do that. And so I ran with that as a goal in mind, was to just be healthy, just to maintain a good level of good health. And that's proven to be a real benefit. We find that in running together, and although we may not run at the same pace, we do find that we share and have shared many great experiences in just being able to go different places and never have a physical restriction to keep us from being able to enjoy.
7: Isn't that marvelous?
5: A city or some beach or
7: or a mountain,
5: Wherever. And that has been neat to be able to share those experiences together.
7: Wonderful, wonderful. Some fabulous learnings in that. Elaine, let me ask you about a tough time talking about, I love the image of you never stop on a hill. That's a great learning. Well, we've all had a lot of hills in our lives, and they come in different packages. And one for you was when you were a teenager and your father passed away. In an address that you gave at a general young women meeting, you told a little bit of that story. Let's play that, and then let me ask you a couple of questions about it.
6: When I was about your age, my father became seriously ill. We thought it was just the flu, but as the days progressed, he became more and more ill. It was during that time that I really learned what it means to pray always. I had a constant prayer in my heart, and I would seek solitary places where I would pour out my soul in prayer to my Heavenly Father to heal my father. After a few weeks of illness, my father passed away. I was shocked and frightened. What would our family do without our father, whom we loved so dearly? How could we go on? I felt that Heavenly Father had not heard nor answered my fervent prayers. My faith was challenged. I went to Heavenly Father and asked the question, Heavenly Father, are you really there? Over a period of many months, I prayed for guidance and help. I prayed for my family, and I prayed to understand why my father had not been healed. For a time, it seemed to me that the heavens were silent, but as a family, we continued to pray for comfort and guidance. I continued to pray also. Then one day, many months later, As I was sitting in a sacrament meeting, my answer came in the form of a scripture. The speaker said, "Trust in the Lord with all thine heart, and lean not unto thine own understanding. In all thy ways acknowledge him, and he shall direct thy paths." A feeling came over me, and I felt I was the only person in the chapel. That was my answer. Heavenly Father had heard my prayers.
7: You know, the loss of a parent at a tender age is, it's a defining period of time. Talk to us about what you learned. You, in this wonderful excerpt from one of your messages, you gave us a glimpse into it. But tell us how that shaped the years that followed.
6: Well, what I learned from that experience is how precious life is, and how precious the time that we've been given is. And we live in an optimistic way, which is good, but we don't realize that time can change. The times can change. But the biggest thing that I learned at that time was that I knew that Heavenly Father knew me, and I have loved the answer that I received. In fact, that scripture has become my life's motto. Mm-hmm. And I really testify that he has directed my paths. And there are so many times when you don't understand the whys. Mm-hmm. But when you trust in the Lord and that he has a plan for you and for your life, and then and follow in his footsteps, everything seems to work out.
7: For sure. Do you think that losing your father that young had impact on the man you were attracted to marry? Do you think it had an effect on that?
6: Definitely it did. My father was an incredible man. He was the bishop of our ward for as long as I can remember. And that was back in the day when bishops were bishops a lot longer. Mm-hmm. And he was the kind of man who would take his vacation and paint the widow's house next door. Mm-hmm. And so, of course, as I was looking for someone to marry, I looked for someone who...
7: For him.
6: Mm-hmm, who honored his priesthood, who cared about others, who knew how to work hard, and who served with great joy. And how lucky I am, I found him.
7: Just walking across the plaza at BYU. It's wonderful. You know, your calling, Elaine, to serve as a general officer of the church is really quite unique. A relative few women have ever had that experience, and even fewer have served as general presidents. I believe you are the 14th general president of the Young Women. So in this dispensation, you are one of 14. As you look back, I'm sure you can see that the Lord was preparing you for this unique season. What do you see when you look back at your life? Because in your 20s and 30s, I'm doubting that you ever wrote in your journal, "I'll bet I grow up to be the Young Women's General President of the Church." But the Lord knew. So what did he do to get you ready?
6: Do you know, as I look back, if someone had told me that when I was a teenage girl, I would have laughed. And yet I see and feel a hand of the Lord in my life from a very young age. I don't recall a time when I didn't know that God lived. I feel I was born with a testimony. Those things just were part of me. And as I went to school and experienced peer pressures and all of the kinds of things that teenage girls do, for some reason, I knew that was not for me. And as I look back, that's really quite astounding to me that I knew my identity, although I was never taught that in a lesson by my parents. I just knew that some of the things that my friends were doing were a little bit beneath the dignity of who I was. That may sound a little cocky, and I don't mean it like that. It's a hard thing to put your finger on, but I just
7: You just knew you could not do those things.
6: Uh-huh.
7: That something else was required.
6: It just wasn't in my job description somehow.
7: Mm-hmm. You know, for the bout, if I think back over the last 25 or 30 years easily, I have had a great deal of association and a personal association with just about every general officer of the church. And I've observed something. In fact, it's something I've kind of watched, that almost to a man, the men who are married to general officers are, they're strong men, they're accomplished men, they're insightful men. And yet for the little period of time, the little season of time when their wives are serving in a very visible position, they assume a very supportive role. And I've actually always wanted to ask the husband of a general president, tell us what that's like, and tell us how you do that and what it feels like from your point of view. Because from what I've seen, I just don't think a general president can do it without their husband. I don't think it would be doable.
5: Well, thank you for the question, Sherry. I have. Let me answer this in two different ways. I'll give you two different answers to this. First, when I served in my ecclesiastical callings in the church, and I spent a lot of time sitting on the stand, and I spent a lot of evenings away from the home, my wife was always there being just 100% totally supportive of me. She wrestled with the kids in the audience and took care of them. She'd actually set up two pews and put four of them in front of her and one on each side where she could get her hands on them. And she even mastered a few moves that some of the professional wrestlers would be impressed by.
7: Envious of, no doubt.
5: Yeah, absolutely. Just so that she could take care of the kids and keep them quiet. And she was just remarkable, totally supportive. She never, ever came to me and said, well, you've had this much time at the church, now I need equal time to go do my thing. It was always that it was my responsibility, but it was our calling. And so she was totally supportive. How could I, at this stage in our life, where she now has the responsibility of administering and ministering in her responsibility as a general young women's president, how could I not reciprocate for those many, many years of how she so well supported me? That would really be contradictory in our values if I weren't to support her. The other thing, and this is a little bit different slant on the reason why I want to be supportive and helpful to my wife, is because we have a covenant relationship. Hmm. It's not her calling, as it wasn't my calling. It's our calling and our responsibility. Hmm. I stand back a comfortable distance so that she is able to serve in the most effective manner that she can, but I want to be there to help her. If she's happy, I'm happy. And if I'm supportive of her, I know that I will get the blessings for doing that because she is, because she's doing such a wonderful job.
7: Thank you for that. Elaine, anything you want to say about how your husband?
6: Well, you know, he makes me sound better than I am, because through those years with the children, I did whine a little bit because it was hard. I remember one Sunday just picking them all up and going home, and when he came home, telling him that enough was enough, and that I didn't think that it was really a productive effort for me to get everyone all dressed up and go wrestle in church. And
7: something again, every mother of six, by the way, has no doubt felt sometime.
6: Yeah, but again, he's so wise. He just stopped and looked at me and he said, but Elaine, you're forming patterns. And I thought, you know, he's right. And so we carried on, but I shaped up a little bit. I didn't whine quite as much. And I now he has just so supported me that I wish we could go back to those days and I could do it over and I wouldn't murmur once, because he's been so supportive of me.
7: Well, I love the whole image and the whole principle of talking about what a covenant relationship really entails and how that works. And I'm grateful that you phrased it that way and you've demonstrated in the things that you've shared. Let's talk about your family. Let's talk about your children, your boys and your girl. Tell us a little bit about your family and obviously some of the things that you've learned raising five sons and a daughter. Who wants to go first? I'd love to hear from both of you.
5: Well, we've had a lot of experience raising children, and with five sons and a daughter, it has been a great and marvelous experience. I think that our kids were special. They are special, and with them, it's and probably because of them, it's a no-fail proposition. They've just been the greatest. It's not to say that we haven't had some challenges and a little adversity as we've tried to do our best as parents, but they have been the best. They have been very responsive and very helpful to us. I think that perhaps the thing that I have learned the most from being a father, being a parent, is how special and how precious our children are. And how precious they have been. Hmm. They've always been good. They've always been good. And I give a lot of that credit to their mother, because she's the one that has really nurtured them right from the crib. And she's still nurturing them. We have some that are getting up there in years, and she's still nurturing them. She has a very special relationship with each one of them. And I think that probably the thing that I have learned the most of is just the nobility of their spirits, and how we as parents have just been entrusted to care for them and to help them. And from the family proclamation, it's been my responsibility to provide and protect and to preside in the family. And I've tried to do my best in that, and just kind of get out of the way and let them grow up and learn to be very, very strong, very productive, very loving and obedient individuals.
7: Thank you. Elaine.
6: Well, you know, I remarked to my husband after one of our sons received his patriarchal blessing. This was just prior to his going on a mission. I believe it's our third son. And when we came out of that experience, I looked at my husband and I said, if I had known who he was clear back when he was a teenager or a baby, I wouldn't have worried so much about him. In fact, I would have stood back in awe. And so what my husband says is really true. We've been blessed with some very noble spirits who have great futures. And it's just been an honor, really, to be entrusted with their care. I believe that several of our children are so spiritually mature, they've actually raised me in a lot of ways.
7: And yet, you've already talked about how there was a day when you came home from church and said, this isn't worth it, I've had it with the little darlings today.
6: Yeah.
7: And so there are those normal moments that are kind of hair-raising.
6: Yeah,
7: in a
6: well,
7: way.
6: They're not perfect, and especially when you have five sons. I know one summer they knew me by first name at the emergency room, as we take in various and sundry of the boys to have stitches. And of course, my husband was never there for those moments.
7: Now I know for a fact that you are really keen on looking for ways to provide special experiences and have special experiences with your children. So, for example, I know about a day where you invited a mutual friend of ours over to teach your daughter and your daughters-in-law how to make bread and make rolls. And it was something if I'm remembering, you had charted out that you were going to have X number of experiences with these girls and make sure that you had experiences with them. Talk to us about that and about the whole idea of planning to have experiences rather than just hoping experiences will develop.
6: We've kind of had that philosophy of life. I even our family home evenings were not just sit down, listen to this lesson. It was, let's go hike up in the mountains tonight and let's have dinner up there. And we would do that. And some of our best teaching moments have been when we've been actively engaged with our children. In fact, I think if you ask our children, one of the great family home evening lessons that they have ever heard, they would tell about the night we did go on a hike in Mill Creek Canyon. And Steve just

0: My sons. So those are good. But we've planned Christmases where we've had experiences. We're not so worried about things because we know we can't. Those things are perishable. We really want our children to take with them learnings and uh-huh. memories and experiences.
1: We spent a Christmas 1 year in Mexico with our family where we basically forfeited our own Christmas so that we could provide Christmas to an orphanage. Huh. And that was one of the greatest experiences that our kids have ever had, and they will always remember that as being their most memorable Christmas. And it was certainly not because we did anything for each other. It was because we did for these little orphan girls and boys in Mexico. It was a great learning experience for them. It was a great learning experience for Sister Dalton and myself, too. Really helped us to focus on what Christmas is all about. And it's one of those things that we would like to go back and enjoy and redo again, but of course that's not possible now.
2: You've had so much experience, I mean, beginning with your, of course, with your own family, which you continue actively to nurture, because now you're nurturing another generation of grandchildren. And you've also had just a score of experience actually leading youth in the church. Both of you have had one assignment after another, which is really relevant today because parents everywhere are grappling with how to teach their children certain standards, values, principles, doctrines, one of the toughest of which must be today teaching children why it's important to be virtuous and to live a morally clean life. Because everything shouting around us in the world says otherwise. And so clearly, parents who care about morality and chastity and virtue, they have their work cut out for them. That's not an accidental teaching anymore. It's something that we have to teach. You, Elaine, have had some very powerful things to say about virtue. And here's what you had to say. Let's listen to an excerpt from an address you gave in the General Young Women's Meeting. In fact, the first General Young Women's Meeting with you as the General President.
3: The precious gift of your body enables you to exercise your agency and put your faith and obedience into action. Have you ever noticed that nearly all of Satan's attacks are directed at your body? Pornography, immodesty, tattoos, immorality, drug abuse, and addictions are all efforts to take possession of this precious gift. This was a gift that was denied Satan. Obedience to the commandments and standards enables each of you to be steadfast and immovable in protecting the precious gifts of your agency and your body.
2: Okay, for both of you, and let's start with you, Elaine, if we could. What counsel do you have for parents who are really, really wanting to help their young men, their young women, and their families, their children, understand how crucial virtue is, trying to guide their teenagers through a day in which society's become so secular? What counsel do you have on how to do it, what to do, what steps to take? And I'd love to hear from both of you on that.
0: Well, I think the critical thing to teach your children at a very early age is their identity, and that they are special, that they are sons and daughters of God, and that means that they are royalty, and that they expect that other people, their friends and others, will treat them as such and not become casual with them. And I also think it's really important to teach your children to listen to the still small voice, because it's very keen in young children. It guides them, and they know that. And if you can identify moments when they feel that, or when you have been prompted, then I think they can, when they need to stand, they can do so standing firm when they're alone, because they are really, in reality, never alone. And then I think the third thing that's really important to teach

0: children is not to be afraid to be different. Somehow you have to make them so secure in their identity that when they dress differently, when they speak differently, they understand that it's because they are noble, that they have a divine spirit. And so I think those are three things that we try to instill in our children at a very early age.
1: Are there specific things you did?
2: I think that there were some very specific things that we did, and very consciously made it a point. I wanted my children to know that I loved their mother. That was really important for me, to help them to know and understand that. And in a very sincere manner. I didn't want them to think it was just window dressing. It was really true that I do love her, and they know it, and they know how much I respect her. And I just think from that they understand that their mother was to be respected and honored and loved, and I think that they also know that that was the relationship that they should have with their wives. And of course, at that time when we were raising them, their friends and their wives-to-be. So that was really significant to us. I also made it a point that we just would not allow anything to come into our home in any form, whether it be via media or something that was printed, published, or in any manner. We would not allow it to come into our home. That would disrupt the special spirit which Elaine had established in our home. Our goal was to have our home as the temple, to have a wonderful spirit there that we could always feel comfortable and loved, and that there would always be peace at home, and it was always to be a place of refuge. The world certainly isn't, and they, as we were raising our children, they needed that.
0: Mm-hmm. We didn't have a television for a long, long time. We got peer pressured into buying one because...
2: By the babysitters.
0: The babysitters wouldn't come anymore. But, you know, the other thing I think that was really special was just the fact that primary songs really do ingrain those doctrines and principles into your children early. And we sang a lot. We'd sing a lot on trips, wouldn't we, Steve? I remember one of our children...
2: It was a sorry experience.
0: I remember, though, one of our children, he'd just sing to the top of his lungs, and he was so little, he wasn't even supposed to be talking yet. He'd sing, "Dare to do right, dare to be true. You have a work that no other can do. Do it so bravely, so kindly, so well. Angels will hasten your story to tell." And so I think those things go into children and stay there, and that's neat.
1: The happy thing is, and it is a happy thing, and no one has seen it more than the two of you, but there are youth all over the world who literally are profound and living examples of the fact that truth, taught truth, translates into great lives. You're the head of a worldwide organization, Elaine. 500,000 girls in 170 or more countries. You've been in a lot of those countries. You've seen them. You've hugged them. You've listened to them. You've heard their testimonies. Paint a picture for us about what you're seeing as you travel throughout the world and certainly throughout the church and talk to our young women. What are you seeing?
0: I am seeing light and nobility. And I think part of the gift of this calling has been that Heavenly Father has allowed me to see His precious daughters the way He sees them. Mm. And when I walk into a room and I look into their eyes and their faces, I sometimes am just overwhelmed because I feel the love that He feels for them. And I see them as He sees them. And that's really a wonderful blessing and a gift, I think, that comes with this calling.
1: Absolutely. Tell us, are there Are there recent examples of groups of young girls in particular that stand out in your mind that you'd like to mention as representative of the whole and of all of them?
0: Well, the most recent examples are always the ones I've been recently
1: sure.
0: with. And I just had a group of young women in my office the other day that represent every young woman all across the world. I have my dream is someday to have them all connect so that they can see how many other young women there are in the world who are good and virtuous and standing as a witness mm-hmm. at all times and mm-hmm. in all things and in all places. The thing that is so common that I see everywhere is the light in their countenance mm-hmm. and in their eyes. And that comes because they're virtuous, but also because they've been given the gift of the Holy Ghost. Mm-hmm. It's quite remarkable.
1: Oh, my goodness, it is. Steve, do you have any other observations about that to add?
2: You know, I have kind of an interesting vantage point in my life now as in relationship to the young women and young men of the church. Presently, I've been called and am serving as a sealer in the Salt Lake Temple. And so I'm seeing the result of a great young women's program and a great young men's program, and of course the influence that parents are having upon their children. Because as I meet with these young couples that are coming to the temple to be married, it is just an awesome experience for me to see how well prepared they are, how wholesome, clean, and pure, and to see their focus, their goals, their ambitions, and their desire to do what's right. Prior to this calling, I had the opportunity of serving in a stake presidency at the University of Utah in a stake which was comprised totally of young married students. I was so impressed, and I'm still so impressed with these young people as they have come from almost right from the temple and starting their lives together and trying to do everything that they possibly can to get an education, to have happiness in their home, to make big decisions and make them properly and correctly and then move on, of course, in life as they continue to accomplish these goals and then, of course, eventually to become sons and daughters of God and to live with Him in the celestial kingdom. It is a wonderful experience to see them. And I'm the first one to stand up and say, I am a fan of these youth, and they are the best. They are absolutely the best.
0: We love the youth. We think we're one of them until we look in the mirror and see how wrinkled we are, which shocks us. But they keep us young, and they've tutored us. I really feel that when my husband served as a bishop in a singles ward, that those young women there prepared me for this calling. Prior, you know, when we were first married, we were dorm parents at BYU. We had 76 daughters. I've often commented to my husband, do you think that dorm parent job was a foreshadowing of what it might be like in the future? And we didn't know.
1: I couldn't agree more. I just stand all amazed at what our youth are doing and who they are and how they're living and the choices they're making. I couldn't agree more. Let me ask a question to both of you. You know, leadership necessarily teaches you things. There are almost things you cannot fully appreciate until you're the one in charge. What do you know today, Sister Dalton, that you didn't know a few years ago, 5 years ago, let's say? And after that, I would ask the same question of your husband, his leadership in the church, his leadership of a company. What have you learned by being in charge, having to take charge of something? And it's a different feeling than even being a major supporting person in an organization. It just teaches you things. Tell us what you know today that you didn't used to know.
0: Well, you know, it's true. It really does. And I'm still kind of trying this on and getting used to it. But this is what I know. I don't believe that a leader has to be out in front and a leader has to lead. And by that, I mean, I don't believe that I can ask the young women to do anything that I'm not willing to do myself or that I haven't already done. And so in my leadership, my style is to say, come with me, to invite, come with me on this journey. I will do it with you. I am doing it with you. And I have learned so much in that respect. And I'm grateful for that kind of push, mm-hmm. that motivation.
1: And boy, that translates into so many applications, does it not? As a mom, as a dad, as anyone who loves youth, as anyone who wants to anyone who wants to have influence, and be a blessing to the lives of those they meet and deal with. Brother Dalton,
2: well, teach us. I've served as a counselor to a number of bishops and to a stake president, and it's been a wonderful experience. But there's nothing like the responsibility that comes when you are called to be the president or the bishop. It seems like the level of responsibility is almost exponential between being a counselor and being the president or being the bishop. There's nothing quite like it. When you know that you are the person that is responsible and you are the one that has to make things happen, it becomes very... You become very focused. You become very focused on the outcome of what you're trying to accomplish. You know, I've heard it said many times, and I really believe this, that everyone should have the opportunity of, and this is in a business sense, of having to make a payroll. There's nothing quite like having to make a payroll, mm-hmm. and knowing that others are dependent upon you, and that... that pressure is very humbling. It's great to have these experiences. I think that these experiences, these mortal life experiences, prepare us for what we will be expected and have the opportunity of accomplishing in the hereafter, as we are responsible for much greater responsibilities than just the raising of families and perhaps making a business profitable or making sure that we are directing our area of the ecclesiastical responsibilities in a proper manner.
1: You know, I was sitting with several years ago with President Gordon B. Hinckley, who was then president of the church. And at that time, I had been asked to be the president of Deseret Book Company, and he had called me into his office to ask me how certain things were going. And the burden of that kind of leadership was just about ready to crush me. And I was explaining to him a couple of unique challenges and problems that we were trying to solve. And he sat back in his chair, and of course, he had the wisdom of then 90-plus years, and remarkable leadership experience for decades, and he just said, well, Sherry, don't you know that's why we're here, is to learn how to solve problems. That's why we're here. This is just one very big problem-solving exercise. What have you learned as parents and as church leaders and as both in a supporting role as a leader and as being at the head of an organization as leaders? You've both had many of those experiences. What have you learned? What can you teach us about learning how to solve problems, because we all have them?
0: Wait, that's a good one.
2: I think there's a real need for us to be in constant communication with our Father in heaven so that He will direct our paths. If we are humble and faithful and sensitive to the Spirit, we will be prompted in making right decisions in every aspect of our life, whether it be church, whether it be family, whether it be our occupation or our profession. He will direct us. Our challenge is just to make sure that we are righteous, faithful, and sensitive to the Spirit so that we can hear that voice and do what we are instructed to do.
0: You know, I agree with my husband, and I think along with the gift of the Holy Ghost, I have found myself on my knees praying for spiritual gifts, for other gifts, the gifts that are mentioned in 1 Corinthians, gifts that I don't have, that I can perhaps be given to use at this season of my calling to better serve the young women. And I'm grateful that we have access to spiritual gifts that will help us as we lead. I've also learned a lot as I've watched President Monson and his leadership style. It's a one-on-one ministry, and I have tried to emulate that example, and work one-on-one with young women. Elder Bednar is another person whom I watched and listened to a lot, and I think another thing leaders can do, and it's served me well, is to be quick to observe. By that, quick to obey, but then also blessed with this spirit of discernment to discern things that your intellect and your eye can't let you know.
1: It's a marvelous thing, isn't it? I mean, we're learning so much from President Monson. We're seeing a living example of some things. He's demonstrating some things for us that we can model and we can actually do. And as you mentioned him and Elder Bednar and others, we're so blessed to have leaders that we can emulate and follow and learn from. In that connection, if I've got the date right, I think next year it'll be 25 years since Sister Ardith Kapp, who was then serving as the General President of Young Women, along with her counselors, introduced the Young Women Values. And, of course, we've learned so much from Sister Kapp through the years. 25 years of Young Women's Values. And I would love to know what you, as the current General President, have seen and observed about how those values are affecting the young women of the church. And then, of course, what I'd really like to know is talk to us about the introduction of an additional new value, the value of virtue.
0: Well, you know, I am astounded at the revelation and the inspiration that Sister Kapp had.
1: It's just remarkable.
0: When she incorporated those values, because you see, Sherry, I really believe that the disintegration of faith and families and some of the social ills that we have are directly tied to the lack of teaching of those very values in our society today. And where are the young women going to learn those values?
1: Maybe for our listening audience, not all of whom will know the values, tell them the values.
0: The young women recite the young women theme, and they say in this one section, as we accept and act upon these values, which are faith, divine nature, individual worth. Say it with me, Sherry. Knowledge, choice and accountability, good works, integrity, and virtue. And so those are the values. And I believe that young women in the Church of Jesus Christ of Latter-day Saints, who are taught in a unique setting by women, these values will be the ones who will really understand problem solving and how to strengthen their home and their family.
1: Steve, you know, I really believe that we're each uniquely prepared and trained and readied to make whatever contribution we need to make. What have you seen in your marriage to your wife that would make you say, well, I could have seen this coming, that it makes all the sense in the world to me that with Elaine as the General President of the Young Women, of course she would focus on virtue. It makes perfect sense that revelation really would come to her.
2: Well, I can sum it up in one sentence, and that is that she is a virtuous woman. And that's what qualifies her to not only receive this inspiration, but also the responsibility of sharing that with all the young women of the world. She is a virtuous woman.
1: Tell us about the results you're seeing from the introduction of this value.
0: Well, you know, it's interesting because a lot of people have said, well, why wasn't that there all along? And how does that differ from integrity? And but I believe that it wasn't there all along because it has come for such a time as this, to use a biblical phrase. I believe that this is the time when a spotlight really has to be put on virtue. And when I talk about virtue, I am talking about chastity. Mm-hmm. And moral purity. And virtue is a pattern of thought and behavior that is based on high moral standards. And it's nurtured, it starts in the heart, and it's nurtured in the home. And so I think this is a day and a time when this value is needed and very important. And as I travel throughout the world and we talk about virtue, as I'm in settings with other women, it seems to resonate to their very spirits. Mm-hmm. And I can't think of any greater, and I thank you, sweetheart, I can't think of any greater compliment that a woman could receive than to be thought of and called a woman of virtue.
1: I couldn't agree more. There is such an obvious an important connection between virtue and the temple. And you have emphasized how everything the young women are doing and everything they do is designed to lead them to the temple. Let's listen to something you said in your address to the young women earlier this year.
3: Virtue is a prerequisite to entering the Lord's holy temples and to receiving the Spirit's guidance. Virtue is a pattern of thought and behavior based on high moral standards. It encompasses chastity and moral purity. Virtue begins in the heart and in the mind. It is nurtured in the home. It is the accumulation of thousands of small decisions and actions. Virtue is a word we don't hear very often in today's society, but the Latin root word is virtus, means strength. Virtuous women and men possess a quiet dignity and inner strength. They are confident because they are worthy to receive and be guided by the Holy Ghost.
1: I love that definition of virtue, and I love your opening statement. Virtue is a prerequisite to entering the Lord's holy temple. Okay, talk to us for just a minute about why the emphasis on helping young women understand that their focus has to be on the temple now, not later, but now. Why virtue is important now?
0: Well, you know, shortly after we were called as a presidency, in fact, one day after General Conference, we hiked to the top of Ensign Peak. And there we looked out upon the Salt Lake Valley and talked about what it must have been like for Brigham Young 3 days after coming into the valley and having been sick with Rocky Mountain spotted fever to hike that mountain and there look out and say, that is where we'll build the temple. And we knew at that time that the temple is so important for us as Latter-day Saints because it is there that you can receive and make and keep the covenants that are necessary for us to return back into the presence of God the Father and His Son, Jesus Christ. And so and in order to be in the temple and to be in their presence, we need to be pure and holy and without spot and like them. And so it was very clear as we stood on the top of that mountain peak that the goal would be to prepare these young women to be pure enough to be in the temple and then continue that process of progression.
1: In connection with that, I this year at the General Young Women's Meeting, President Monson spoke, and he gave what I have felt was one of the most profound addresses ever given to young women. It was just remarkable, speaking basically about courage. Have the courage to do certain kinds of things, including have the courage to live a virtuous life. I'd love to know anything that the two of you would like to say about what we can do as parents, youth leaders, and those who love the children we love to help instill in them the ability to have courage. What do we do to show them the way?
2: Well, I think, first of all, we need to talk to them about what we might term a superlative goal. A superlative goal being one as to what we would like to be able to accomplish in this life. And, of course, what we want to do is we want to be with our Heavenly Father in the highest degree of the celestial kingdom in the hereafter. And if we can put that goal before them and then show them the way, the steps that it takes, the method by which they can accomplish that goal, I am sure that they will respond to that as long as we can keep them focused upon that superlative goal.
1: Thank you.
0: It's kind of like running a marathon again. Mm-hmm. You need to see the finish line. You need to know where you're headed in that marathon. And as parents, I think if I could go back and do it over again, I'd do one thing, well, lots of things differently, but one for sure in our family home evenings, and that would be, I think I would use the For the Strength of Youth book more as the as the manual, mm-hmm. the lesson material, and have discussions about what are the issues that you're facing, and then maybe even have role plays, mm-hmm. and see what will you do if you're in this situation, so that they can kind of make pre-planned decisions.
1: Mm-hmm.
0: We didn't do that very much, but if I could go back, that's
1: fantastic
0: one thing
1: idea,
0: I do.
1: Though, just fantastic. We have had a wonderful discussion here with Sister Elaine Dalton and with her husband, Brother Steve Dalton. Let me just, as we conclude, ask a summary question, if I could. And please feel free to answer it however you feel would be appropriate in this setting. But you have both given years and years, decades even, of service to the Lord in His kingdom. You can't serve the Lord without coming to know Him and without coming to love Him and His children. I think we would all just love to hear from your experience, from what you've observed and experienced and learned and felt through your years of experience and service. What have you come to know about the Lord?
2: Let me jump in and be first to respond to that, and then Sister Dalton can, anything that I don't say or forget to say, then she can cover for me. And because we really are one in our testimony and our faith, and one in our love of the Lord. A difficult question to answer without being emotional about this, because our faith is strong, our belief is strong, our experiences have been many with the Lord. I know that He is near. I know that in many of the small and simple things that occur, even on a daily basis, that He is there. I truly believe that the promise that has been given to us, that He will be on our left hand and on our right, and that He will go before us, it is true. It is true. We have lived lives where we have always wanted to be able to receive His blessings out of righteousness and out of faithfulness rather than out of mercy. We have found that there have been times when we have had to go to Him and ask for special favors. And He has always heard and answered our prayers and made it known to us that He cares and is very interested in what we are doing and what we are striving to accomplish. I can tell you that he is real in our lives, that he is there when we are in need, and he is there to hear our pleadings. He is there to comfort us and to give us peace, for which we will always be grateful.
1: Thank you.
0: My husband's testimony and mine are so closely aligned, even to the scripture that he just shared from Doctrine and Covenants, section 88. What I have learned about our Father in heaven and his Son, Jesus Christ, is that they love us and that I love them. And I don't think that we could ever do enough to show the love that we have for our Savior and for his infinite atonement and for the ability that he had, a gift that he has given us, to repent and to become pure and to follow in his footsteps and his example, and for the enabling power of his infinite atonement. I used to have a little plate in my office that says that said, "I can do hard things." And I got rid of that plate because I realized that that was a huge fallacy, because it is only through the enabling power of the Savior's atonement that I do anything. And it's in his strength that we can do all things. And I am grateful for him. I know he lives. I know he knows us by name. I know he knows our hearts. I know he knows our challenges. I know that he is very near. And I also know that he will hear and answer every prayer, every single one. And that might not be in the way we expect or want. It might not be in the timing that we have in mind. But I know for a fact, for a surety, that he does hear and answer every prayer. In fact, I have to be careful what I pray for. I have to ponder that before I pray. I am so grateful for the opportunity to serve him, and I will give my might, mind, heart, and strength in his service. And I bear that testimony in the name of our Savior, Jesus Christ. Amen.
1: Amen. Well, we thank you. And on behalf of everyone listening today, let me just thank you, Brother and Sister Dalton, for sharing this time with us. We're grateful for what we've heard. We're grateful for what we've felt. And we're grateful that you would share some of your experience with us and some of your life with us. Thank you so very, very much.
4: This has been Conversations, a program featuring discussions with members of The Church of Jesus Christ of Latter-day Saints with a unique perspective or an interesting story. This conversation has been with Sister Elaine S. Dalton, General President of the Young Women Organization of The Church of Jesus Christ of Latter-day Saints. She was joined by her husband, Stephen E. Dalton. Sherry Dew was the host. Thank you for listening.
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4: And now, another episode of Enduring It Well, presented by The Church of Jesus Christ of Latter-day Saints. Love one another, the great admonition to all. Love one to another can be expressed in so many ways as we travel through mortality. A parent tends a newborn or toddler, nurturing and providing security. A sibling expresses concern when trouble arises. A grandparent shares valuable time. A loving grandchild returns the gesture years later, and so it goes. Kind expressions of love open glimpses of our divine nature and remind us of our greater purpose here. To love and care for others is part of that divine nature. But what if we are called to care for someone well beyond the normal time, beyond the ordinary circumstances? What if someone near and dear to us has become dependent on our care for the most basic of needs? What if this new demand appears open-ended with no end in sight? On the other hand, how can we prepare for the possibility that despite all our efforts, the day may come when our care is no longer needed? How are caregiver and loved one cared for blessed as the service unfolds? How do we find strength to maintain our own normalcy while meeting the needs of one so loved yet so dependent? How can we remain positive and full of energy when we become exhausted and ragged in such caregiving? How can we be sure that our sacrifice, our service is acceptable to our loved one and our Father in heaven? The Savior taught us that it is through service and sacrifice that we really show our love. King Benjamin's reminder that by serving our loved one, often the weakest, most frail, the least among us, we are in the service of our God, can renew our convictions and give us strength to press forward in this most unique and sacred calling, caregiver. Welcome to Enduring It Well with host W.A. Christensen.
6: My guest today is Shauna Ewing Stimson. Our subject is caregiving, the challenges and the blessings associated with this sacred act of service. This is part two of a two-episode series, Compassion Upon You, Caregiving. If you missed part one, be sure to go to the Enduring It Well archive and download the first half of my interview with Shauna Ewing Stimson. Shauna was born and raised in Orem, Utah by two wonderful parents who taught her correct principles and what it means to love others. Shauna was married June 25, 1987, to her sweetheart, Terrell Ewing, for time and eternity in the Manti Temple. As a faithful priesthood holder, he was everything she had hoped for in a husband and father for their children. Fun, athletic, kind, loving, and adorable. Shauna and Terrell were married 5 years when Terrell was diagnosed with Huntington's disease, a fatal hereditary brain degenerative condition that slowly stripped away his physical and cognitive abilities. A slow death was imminent. With two very young children, a house to run, bills to pay, work to be done, and a terminal illness, life took on a whole new meaning as they learned in greater depth about sacrifice, love, commitment, the meaning of the law of compensation, and the healing power of the atonement. The extreme ups and downs of caring for their two growing children and her courageous husband was difficult but rewarding. After 15 years of slow deterioration, Terrell passed away in 2007, completing his mortal probation. Shauna's journey has not stopped as she has worked through her grief, but rather has taken on new challenges and rewards. In addition to the monumental loss of her dearest friend, Shauna discovered her identity had been closely tied to those years of caregiving, and suddenly she found herself searching to find herself anew. She is now remarried to Mark, another faithful man who lovingly accompanies her in her new journey of discovery and growth. Shauna, welcome to Enduring It Well today.
7: Thank you so much for having me.
6: What was the greatest blessing to you being a caregiver?
7: My relationship with my Heavenly Father and that dependency and that just watching the outcome of His direction in how to help Him. I was guided to so many people and things and watching miracles happen and knowing that I had a father that loved me completely.
6: What you had to go through was a very high price to pay, but well worth it.
7: Oh, I wouldn't have changed it for the world.
6: What was the greatest blessing to him during his trial, do you think?
7: As I watched him gain greater patience and gratitude with the children and with me, because it's difficult to be wanting to express yourself and not having us understand him, or having maybe the kids get frustrated because they don't know why he's frustrated or what his needs are. And so I watched him. He already was very patient anyway, but to watch this happen, and I just believe that he was just going through the sanctification process to become more fit for the kingdom, and that he taught us all how to be better. His love for people came back to him just full circle because the caregivers in his life adored him. They felt his presence. He had a lot of people that loved him dearly. Everybody that walked into his room, everybody that met him, loved him immediately because they felt his love for them. And he was getting back what he had given to so many people prior.
6: How did you find strength to maintain your own normalcy while meeting the needs of a very dependent husband, plus caring for two very young children?
7: I was a younger caregiver than a lot of people are. And so I had age helping me. I had a lot of energy anyway, just because I was 33 when he'd had the stroke, and I had younger children, and I rarely let that get in the way of keeping us from being a family. I found strength in doing and just staying active, and we traveled and went to church, and the kids were involved in activities, and the more we did, the more I could see what more possibilities were out there for us to do and for him to do. And we just had to redefine our family and what we did as a family. And so really the strength just came from doing for me,
6: and
7: the Lord, and spiritually too, but I was grateful for the physical strength.
6: And you didn't retreat into a corner as a family. I mean, I've seen you at numerous events and numerous places and doing a variety of different activities. You got out and lived your lives despite what was going on.
7: We absolutely did. I mean, I took Terrell with me when my son got his tonsils removed. And we were in the waiting room just waiting, he in his wheelchair and me, you know, and we were just talking, you know, I'm just talking to him and back and forth. And I just didn't want anything to get in the way of as normal of a life as possible. We went to ball games. The kids played ball. I wanted him and the kids to have memories with their dad and him to have great memories with the children. They really found strength in helping their dad. I know my daughter would be pleased as punch to tie his shoes for him and help him with some of the most basic of needs. She found a lot of satisfaction in that, in the littlest of things. And my son, I remember one time, it was a very horrible evening, and it was 1 o'clock in the morning, and my son had gotten up, and Terrell was not well at all, and he was actually sick to his stomach, and I had to hold him up because I had suction machines, and I was trying to hold him because he couldn't sit by himself at the edge of the bed, and I needed to sit him up. Stephen, my son, runs in and grabs that bucket and helps me, and I'm holding Terrell, and Terrell's sick, and it was just a mess. And after Terrell was finished being sick, my little six-year-old at the time takes that little bucket, cleans everything out, and toddles off to bed. And then he comes running right back in and stands at our door with his hands on his hips. And he said, "Mom, you could not have done that without me." And I said, "You know what? You're right. And I love you so much for that." And he smiled so big and went right back to bed. As my daughter began to grow, she was going through those teenage struggle years and trying to find her own identity as a young woman growing and maturing. As time went on, as she began to learn the positive approaches, how to communicate with him, it became easier and easier for her to embrace and accept that, and then transition from preteen child into a young woman. But it was work on her part, and I give her kudos. She was marvelous to really listen to me, first off, and take my advice on the best way to approach her father. He wasn't just furniture. He was her father, and he might get frustrated at the way that she might communicate, or my children would communicate.
6: And, but she listened to you.
7: But she listened because she wanted to build that relationship with him even stronger. And she did it. And the two of them were even closer. They were always very, very, very close, especially as a child. And so watching that transition and her really grow into that and their relationship become stronger. She loved her daddy and it showed.
6: And you realize, I mean, you went through this whole thing, but you realize that her challenge was a very unique challenge.
7: Oh, yes.
6: You realize that most young girls are not called upon to deal with their father in that way. And so she made her way through that with some encouragement from you, with some positive feedback from her dad, and loved him.
7: And she really had great friends and adults in her life too, her young women leaders and others that really supported her and helped her and I think taught her too. So
6: realized that she was going through this
7: right.
6: very unique
7: Gave
6: experience.
7: Her support.
6: Yeah. Shauna, describe for us your feelings at watching your sweetheart slip from this life.
7: 10 years before he passed away, no matter what other people thought, I knew that the Lord wouldn't take him until my children and I were ready. And I was about as prepared as I could possibly be for his death. He was on hospice for 5 years. I believe that he was also very prepared. The week before he passed away was really difficult. He was really lethargic and had a fever that spiked to 106. And we did everything we could to kind of keep his temperature down. And I checked on him early the next morning. And as I walked into the room, he was alert. And his fever had actually was gone. It was the first time that I had gotten really his eyes were clear and just fixated on me for the first time in a long time, actually. And I was happy to see him so alert. Prior to this, even 9 months before I thought he was going to pass away, we couldn't talk about death without him getting extremely agitated because he celebrated life. But at that time, we were able to talk about it, and I was able to let him know that we will be okay. When it's the time, when it's the right time for him to go, we're going to be all right. And he was still just watching me very, very intently. But I just said, you know, your body's shutting down, and without really a lot of facial expression, he was just watching until I started to talk about him being an amazing missionary. He was a convert. So nobody had really joined the church. His father had passed away while he was on his mission. I said, you and your dad will be awesome missionaries. And he lit up and just smiled from ear to ear. And I promised him that I would continue to do his genealogy work as he was doing missionary work. And that was when I knew that it was going to be okay. And I knew it was going to be okay. He was happy. He passed away 2 days later after about an hour or so of talking. He was, you know, just slipped away. And there were tears, but it was so sweet. And I knew that it would be sweet.
6: What did you learn about the fragile nature of life?
7: That our life is a gift, our bodies are a gift, and our relationships are gifts. And that we need to live each day to its fullest and respect each of these gifts. Each of these need to be protected and cared for. All three, very much so. And that we may only have seconds to live on the earth, or we may live to be 100, and we are free to choose whatever we want with these gifts, but the consequences, we are not free to choose those consequences. We can die at any time, and so we need to prepare now and live joyfully.
6: What did you like most about the privilege of caring for Terrell?
7: Because he was so completely dependent that I had that opportunity to be able to care for the most basic of needs for him. I mean, to know that without us, without people, without me, every single breath he took was as a result of his care. And to be a part of that was pretty humbling.
6: And special.
7: Very special, because I could be there to help with bathing and with food. He was G-tube fed, after the stroke, but being able to be involved with that and all those things were just intimate. It was just a sweet experience to be the one that, just like you say, when you have your own children, the littlest of children, you are their everything. And it's sweet, and I knew he always was so grateful and happy with that.
6: And there's a bond there that not many married couples even get to experience because you were doing so much of that for him.
7: You know, and that's a really good point. I'm glad that you said that because it heightened the love for all the people, especially in my family, that were able to care for him and his basic needs like that. I remember my sister saying, I thought I loved Terrell before, but she had to help take care of him and things that she never dreamed about doing. I mean, we were doing things that most nurses don't even have to do in day-to-day care with patients that they deal with. And so these were huge, and my family, just my parents, my siblings, closest friends loved him because of it. It was intimate, and you do love them more from those experiences.
6: What do the scriptures mean to you?
7: The scriptures have been a source of strength throughout my life, and I have been given direction through the scriptures over and over and over again, direct answers. I feel that our Father speaks to us through the scriptures to comfort us, to guide us. Within the scriptures are great men and women of faith and courage. Ammon, Peter, Captain Moroni, Moses, as I've said before, are some of my heroes whose stories have given me so much strength during various times of difficulties. And I knew that the Lord didn't love them any more than he loved me. So I could expect daily direction and strength and definitely miracles. As I said before, Moses was a great example to me of being able to, you know, looking at the daunting task when Terrell came home after 7 months of rehab. The last time he was home, he was walking and talking and taking care of himself and the kids, and now he needed complete care. And it was my responsibility to be that primary caregiver. And I thought of how Moses, like I said, must have felt over the Red Sea and wondering how he was going to deal with that obstacle. That was huge for me.
6: How is it to look back behind you and see that you crossed that Red Sea?
7: Oh, I wondered how I did it. You look back and think, I don't even know. And that's when I realized that I didn't do it. I just made the decision to go through, and the Lord created the way. And that's why that scripture, you know, from Nephi, I will go and do the things the Lord has commanded, because he will prepare the way. And he did.
6: So what would you say to someone who's exhausted in caregiving, worried for their loved one, and questioning their own ability to persevere? What advice would you have?
7: Those of you who are caregivers probably don't even realize how much you really know. If you're a new caregiver, I promise there will be a time that you will be amazed at all that you've learned. Don't give up. Just do not give up. I think a lot of times we give up before we realize we can do it. I love Heber J. Grant's quote where he says, "That which we persist in doing becomes easier to do, not that the nature of the thing has changed, but our ability to do has increased." It will get easier, but you really have to avoid burnout. That's really important. There's support out there. You're not alone. You need to reach out to friends and family and the community. Let people share the load, because they will and they want to. People want to help. The main caregiver becomes kind of the expert on their loved one's needs, but others can become pretty good at it if we let them. They really can, if we trust and let them do that.
6: Observing what you did as the mother, what advice would you have to other children who may find themselves in the same position that your children were in? What advice would you give to those children?
7: Responsibilities in the home that make them feel important is really important. Things like, you know, just making sure that the house is cleaned and those things that they can help with that make things easier for everybody in the family. And you know what? Doing it cheerfully.
6: I couldn't help as you were answering that, and I couldn't help think of something that we did as a family. No matter what was going on, we always tried to help them keep an internal perspective on things. And I have to believe that you had to have done that.
7: Oh, yeah. It was all about eternity. It had to be about eternity, and that the Lord is a Lord of compensation, and He will compensate for all the tears,

0: of happiness or his plan of salvation is one of the greatest gifts of love and hope that he has given us. It is so magnificent to know where we came from and why we're here and where we're going after this life is through. When things were difficult, I was able to lean on my faith of the resurrection and that he, my husband, would be restored to a perfect frame and free of these disabilities, and that because of my temple covenants, I knew that we would be together forever. And that seems so basic to those of us that are members of the church. But that piece of doctrine is unheard of in the world. And what a blessing it is to have that core piece. That is love to me, a gift of love from our Father. And that shows so completely his love for us, that we have that reassurance and that hope that can get us through these trials. And I know that that will happen. And that's how I feel. One of many things that I feel his love.
1: Sean, it's been such a sweet experience to talk with you today about this subject of giving of care, giving of love, and going back to what the Savior said in 3 Nephi chapter 17, "For I have compassion upon you. My bowels are filled with mercy." I have always considered 3 Nephi 17, the whole chapter, among my favorites of the favorites. And it's such a beautiful discussion. And he starts by saying, "I have compassion upon you," and then goes on to bless them as he brings them all to him. And then eventually he begs them all to kneel, and they pray. And then he has them arise from the earth. And he said unto them in verse 20, "Blessed are ye because of your faith, and now behold, my joy is full." And when he had said these words, he wept, and the multitude bare record of it. And he took their little children one by one and blessed them and prayed unto the Father for them. And when he had done this, he wept again. And he spake unto the multitude and said unto them, "Behold your little ones." And then one of the most beautiful moments ever recorded in any scripture on the history of the world happened, where angels descended out of heaven and encircled them in fire. And the angels ministered to them. It's such a beautiful scripture, beautiful discussion, an amazing experience. And as I look at the blessings, the trials, the overwhelming feelings often felt in caregiving, I can't help but think that our Father in heaven is aware of caregivers. "Blessed are ye because of your faith, and now behold, my joy is full." And he wept. I can't end this episode without mentioning how powerful I think the Savior's example is in this, and the life that you've lived, my wife has lived, other caregivers live as we go through this difficult challenge in life, and the blessings that come from it.
0: I was told by the director of the facility, one of the rehab units, that Tara would never come home. He won't be able to come home. And she said, "He will be too much of a burden on you. You are young. You can get remarried." She said, "He will be especially a financial burden, because he has to be, and he can't have any resources to be at this facility, but he will be a physical burden and a financial burden on you. Shauna, you can divorce him and nobody needs to know." I'm being told this by the director, and I'm shocked. I thought, she doesn't know what I know. Since he's not gone, he didn't pass away, and he has made strides to get better, he's going to be at home. Even though I was on insurance, I didn't know my way future, but I said, "He will not be a financial burden. This is my husband. I love him." Through all of this experience, obviously it was never something I dreamed of having in my life, and at such a young age, so newly married, but for what

Whatever reason, the Lord needed me to learn that then, and for us to learn this as a family, the wisdom of these experiences to help us to become stronger. We're not going to get out of this life without a trial or trials, and we become stronger through these experiences and more able to handle the next experience and the next experience. And I am just extremely indebted and grateful for the many people that supported and helped us through this, and for just a perfect Father who knows and loves us perfectly in our weakness and will teach us the things that we need to change. And we can trust Him. I am grateful for our Savior, His example, His life, His sacrifice that gives me the peace that surpasses anything the world could give me. And I know that peace. I cannot manufacture that peace. It strictly has come from a Comforter, and I know as a gift to help endure, and that even when we're just not at our best, He's still there, encouraging us and rooting us on and helping us put 2 feet on the floor and get out of bed and start that new day when it feels like you can't do it one more time. I have learned to trust, and I'm so grateful for a loving Father and His Son. And without them, we would have no hope. And I have complete hope in His plan.

0: This has been Enduring It Well with host W.A. Christensen, presented by The Church of Jesus Christ of Latter-day Saints.
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2: Learning to be happy while I'm single by Landon Hawks. I realized I had been going about dating the wrong way. Why is everyone else dating and having fun? Why am I not married? What's wrong with me? Most single young adults have probably asked themselves these questions at least once. The challenge of seeking an eternal companion can take a toll on the faith and hope of even the most dedicated Latter-day Saint. And yes, also in my case, dating has been particularly difficult. Marriage has always seemed like a grand adventure to me, and I've looked forward to it from a young age, but I got discouraged when it seemed like I was failing at dating during my college years. Though I went on many dates, had several serious relationships, and met accomplished and interesting women, I didn't marry. And to me, those failed relationships felt like a sign that I was inferior and unattractive. My feelings toward my singleness only got worse after a few more breakups when I began my career. It was easy for me to ask what was wrong with me and right with everyone else who was getting married. My patriarchal blessing, along with several priesthood blessings, strongly and specifically indicated that I would be sealed in mortality to a righteous woman. So why wasn't it happening? I started to wonder, have I done something to derail God's plan for me? Finally, after wrestling before God for years through prayer, scripture study, and temple attendance, I received revelation regarding my situation through my friend and counselor, Brad. Name has been changed. During one of our counseling sessions, he said, "Your happiness depends on you, not on someone else. When you're happy, when you're single, you can be happy in any circumstances." Likewise, President Russell M. Nelson taught, "The joy we feel has little to do with the circumstances of our lives and everything to do with the focus of our lives." My entire perspective changed as the Spirit impressed these words firmly upon my soul, and I realized that I had always dated to fulfill a need, in my case, the need to be married simply so I wouldn't be alone. This definitely wasn't a way of thinking that would lead to an eternally loving companion. Through Brad, the Lord gently taught me that His plan for His sons and daughters is not for them to marry based on need or cultural pressure or fear. Marriage is based on Christ-like love. Then He taught me that my unmarried status could continue to teach me to live life and seek marriage based on pure love and not utility. To seek marriage for the right reasons. Through this experience, I've learned three truths that I look to whenever I'm feeling discouraged about dating. 1. Your worth doesn't depend on your marital status. Isaiah taught that God's thoughts are not our thoughts. Isaiah chapter 55, verse 8. I thought that being single was a reflection on my lack of worth. However, God helped me see that being single is preparing me for a better marriage than I could have had if I'd gotten married on my timetable. It didn't have anything to do with my worth. 2. Preparation dispels anxiety and worry. The Lord tells us that if we are prepared, we shall not fear. Doctrine and Covenants, section 38, verse 30. Seeking and then following God's will has helped me let go of previous fears and frustrations about my marriage status. It has also helped me focus on preparing myself for whatever comes my way in the future. 3. There is joy in being single. Being single has blessed me with exciting travel opportunities, professional development, and ways to serve in the church. While I still deeply desire marriage and children, God has helped me to appreciate how much there is to do in His kingdom right now, whether I have a companion by my side or not. I'm still not married. My wife hasn't magically appeared now that I've had a paradigm shift about dating and marriage, and I know I'll still be frustrated sometimes with dating in the future. But a lot of fear and anxiety about my marital status is gone, and I now know that it's totally fine to be single while the Lord and I work together to fulfill the eternal promises and blessings that He has made to me, both those in mortality and in eternity. Landon Hawks is a globe-trotting urban planner who loves good writing, great books, and exploring the world. You can find him at his local library, cheering on his team, at the baseball diamond or on a backcountry road, finding beautiful places where no one else thought to look. End of the article, Learning to Be Happy While I'm Single. Written by Landon Hawks. Read by Casey Wayman.
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4: Latter-day Saint Voices, Women of Faith. Editor's Note. Recognizing the 180th anniversary of the organization of the Relief Society this month, we have included 5 inspirational stories from women. Call Me First, by Diana Loski, Pennsylvania, USA. I'm glad I didn't lose the chance to help a sister who needed me and whom I needed. When I was a young mother with my first baby, my husband was still in college. We both worked part-time to make ends meet. Looking forward to a day off work, I had planned to watch an old movie on television. This was before DVDs or streaming services. The movie would begin at the perfect time, 10 a.m., when our son would be napping. It starred Cary Grant, one of my favorite American movie stars. The night before my anticipated day off, the Ward Relief Society president called. A sister in our ward had suffered a mild stroke and needed care the next day until her son returned from work. I would do this myself, but I have company, the Relief Society president said. She explained that she had no one else to ask and offered to watch our son while I cared for the sister. I reluctantly agreed. The next morning, I dropped off our son and went to visit the sister. Her name was Louise, and I felt a sudden rush of affection for her. She was old enough to be my grandmother, who had recently died. I helped Louise dress and then prepared her breakfast. She eased into a chair and turned on the television. Soon it was 10 a.m. As she flipped through the channels with the remote, she said, "This television has nothing to offer." I hesitated and then said, "There's a Cary Grant movie on Channel 11. "Really?" she asked. "I love Cary Grant." We watched the movie and thoroughly enjoyed it. Afterwards, she shared things about her life when she was my age. She told me about her son, and I told her about mine. She talked about the church and how she missed it. When her son returned, I promised to return. I told the Relief Society president to call me first if Louise ever needed anyone. Sometime during the next 2 weeks, Louise suffered another stroke and passed away before I had a chance to see her again. We had shared only 9 hours and a movie, but she became a dear friend. I think of her often. I am thankful I didn't lose the chance to help a sister who needed me and whom I needed, though I didn't realize it. Read by Kara McClellan.
5: What if God cares about the game, not just the team? The Church of Jesus Christ is committed to serving those in need, and it is also committed to cooperating with others in that effort. By Samuel B. Hislop, Church Newsroom. Sports can be a lot like religion. Some would say they are a religion. They engender strong feelings. They demand devotion. They provide spaces of comforting community. Like sports teams, the world's faiths have their own names and iconography. You can tell a Catholic priest from a Jewish rabbi, from a Muslim imam, from a Latter-day Saint missionary. Religious people show devotion in a variety of ways. We frequent houses of worship. We financially support our congregations. We observe religious holidays. We serve our neighbors. We go on missions. And as happens in sports, people of faith sometimes allow differences to blind them to the common ground they share with others. This behavior burns bridges to the good that can be done only when we come together to help each other and bless the world. Collective humanity, when focused on doing good, is like hands and mittens on a sub-zero morning. The fingers together are warm. A community engaged in worthy causes enlivens the soul. The game and the team. Rabbi Lord Jonathan Sacks, the former chief rabbi of the United Kingdom, once spoke of attending a football match at Highbury Stadium, home to Arsenal, with the Archbishop of Canterbury. Arsenal was playing Manchester United. After the public address announcer noted the religious leader's presence, Rabbi Sacks said, "You could hear the buzz go around the ground that whichever way you played this particular theological wager, one way or another, that night, Arsenal had friends in high places. They couldn't possibly lose. That night, he added, Arsenal went down to their worst home defeat in 63 years. The next day, a British newspaper ran an article that said, no doubt in jest, that if the presence of these two prominent religious leaders couldn't bring about a victory for Arsenal, then does this not finally prove that God does not exist? To which Rabbi Sacks rejoined, it proves that God exists. It's just that he supports Manchester United. Rabbi Sacks said this amusing story contained seeds of serious insight about the importance of interfaith and global harmony. What if God is not only on my side, but also on the other side? He asked. What if God cares about the game, not just the team? Our common humanity precedes our religious differences. The game of life could be described in these words that President Gordon B. Hinckley spoke to a journalist. It is the old eternal battle, the forces of evil against the forces of good. As followers of Jesus Christ, we are on the side of the Savior, who went about doing good, and shares his sunshine and rain with everyone. Although sometimes we must stand apart and hold to our distinctive doctrine, doing good can be done without compromising our beliefs. We will make the best impact when we join others of goodwill and common goals. This is perhaps most evident in the wake of natural disasters and other crises, which bring us together in unique ways. As Church Humanitarian Service Director Sharon Eubank said, as the United States polarizes and as people move to their tribes, I think one of the great lessons that can be learned, if there's any silver lining in a disaster, is that we can set politics aside and we can find common ground to build back up our communities. Associating with and learning from others is a natural outgrowth of being nourished by and sharing the teachings of Jesus Christ. Jesus teaches us to love our neighbors and be united. He was not threatened by the good that other groups did. We are not in competition with others. Their faith and goodness can strengthen our own. And together, we can do more good than we can apart. The following four examples show how members and leaders in the Church of Jesus Christ are living with open minds and hearts toward others, doing good both for them and with them. Helping Muslims worship in Ghana. Joseph Smith spoke of the value of hosting strangers and sectarians, promising them a listening ear when he said, they shall have my pulpit all day. That blessed tradition continues today in the Church of Jesus Christ of Latter-day Saints. Take, for example, the generous saints of Ghana. Because of construction, local Muslims didn't have a place where large groups could gather for worship during summer of 2022. In April of that year, Latter-day Saints graciously allowed 2,000 followers of Islam to use the Takoradi Ghana Steak Center for Ramadan meals and prayers. 2 months later, Latter-day Saint leaders welcomed the group as they celebrated Eid al-Adha. These are two of Islam's biggest holidays. Our Muslim friends were grateful. We are all brothers and sisters. We are from one heritage, said the local Muslim's chief imam, Alhaji Muhammad Awal, alluding to Abraham's sons, Ishmael and Isaac. Emmanuel Botwe, called to lead communication in the Takoradi Ghana Stake, said he has cultivated relationships with other faiths in the area since 2018. He has invited them in to play football and attend a religious symposium, state conferences, and the dedication of a new meeting house. We all have to respect and care for each other regardless of our differences, Brother Botwe said. That has prompted me to reach out, especially to our Muslim brothers. Muslims make up only 19% of Ghana, a predominantly Christian country. We are all sons and daughters of our father, he continued, so we need to see eye to eye with them. Brother Botwe's outreach balances kindness with principle. Muslims traditionally celebrate Eid al-Adha by sacrificing an animal, such as a ram or a goat. They do this in memory of God allowing Abraham to sacrifice a ram instead of his own son, Isaac. We told our Muslim friends that it's not possible for them to slaughter the ram at our church premises. We explained our belief that the ultimate sacrifice has been done by the Almighty. And they respected our wish, Brother Botwe said. After the service, they moved to the mosque where the sacrifice was done by the chief imam. For Brother Botwe's kindness, the chief imam gifted him some of the ram meat, Brother Botway graciously accepted. When you start by respecting their values and beliefs, respecting them for who they are, and not condemning them, not belittling them, even if you disagree with them, mutual respect will be there, Brother Botway said. Feeding the Hungry in Boston. Latter-day Saints in Massachusetts, USA, have been working with the Azusa Christian Community and Catholic Charities to bring food to the poor in Boston, Malden, and Springfield. In November 2022, the church donated 3,000 frozen turkeys and 40 tons of non-perishable food. Three semi-trucks of food from the Bishop Central Storehouse in Salt Lake City arrived in Boston on November 19. 1,000 turkeys were delivered to Catholic Charities Boston to help them in their distribution of 1,400 Thanksgiving meals to households in the city's Dorchester neighborhood. The other 2,000 turkeys, along with the 40 tons of food, were unloaded at a Latter-day Saint meeting house in Newton. And then came the volunteers, about 400 of them, who spent their Saturday unloading provisions and repackaging them into 2,000 food kits. Two of these volunteers, Charles Anuye and his son Khan, helped deliver and set up long tables and dollies in the meeting house parking lot. Khan helped open and stack cardboard boxes. His dad worked the forklift. Jesus taught that the sun shines on everyone and that the rain falls on the just and the unjust, Brother Anuye said. I've been thinking a lot lately about what "be ye therefore perfect" means. Can we be like the sun and the rain, perfectly giving to anyone, anywhere, any time? The Reverend Eugene Rivers, who leads the Azusa Christian Community, visited Newton that morning. He said people of faith and goodwill who come together in good causes are society's last best hope to prevent us from sinking into deeper division. Unless faith communities more actively engage one another, it does not bode well for this country, the Reverend Rivers said. Faith groups coming together as they are in Boston is, the Reverend Rivers said, a wise and effective Christian solution, and the only promising option our country has to achieve unity and wholeness. Helping Moms in Memphis. In Tennessee, USA, some Latter-day Saints have joined with brothers and sisters of the National Association for the Advancement of Colored People, NAACP, to help mothers and their babies thrive in an area that has one of the United States' highest infant mortality rates. This effort is helping carry out the vision President Russell M. Nelson outlined in 2021 of the two organizations coming together in community service. In November 2022, four members of the Dudley family from the Memphis, Tennessee stake gathered with several dozen people of the NAACP Memphis branch to pass out flyers about a program of classes designed to help new and expectant mothers better care for their children. We had the opportunity to knock on the door of a woman that is pregnant right now, said Mark Allen Dudley, who distributed flyers with his wife Sonia and two of their daughters. Her eyes kind of lit up, and she was thankful for the program. People are happy that somebody notices that there's an issue and that there's somebody doing something about it. This partnership is God-ordained and God-inspired, added NAACP Memphis Branch President Van Turner. I'm just so happy that it's happening at such a critical time in our city. We're dealing with public safety. We're dealing with homelessness. We're dealing with poverty. It's critical to address the origin of humanity when these young people are in the womb and try to make sure they get the proper care while in the womb and then come out and survive and be healthy. Once that happens, they have a great start in life. Lighting the world with giving machines. Since 2017, the church has provided giving-focused vending machines called Light the World Giving Machines as a unique way for people to donate to help those in need. In 2022, these machines were used in 28 locations from Manila to Mexico City. Patrons can purchase items for others such as groceries, vaccines, beds, fresh water, and livestock. The donations go to the church's local and global charitable partners. Latter-day Saint Jenny Dawn made a special quilt to raise money for the giving machines in her area. I just think these machines are so special, because it's not just helping locally, although that's important, Sister Dawn said. You can give a goat to a family who needs a goat. It's not something you could wrap up normally and put in a box. But here you have the opportunity to do that. And those kinds of things change people's lives. Tiffany Bird, a Latter-day Saint in Atlanta, Georgia, called the giving machines a unique way to help my children experience giving to others. Seeing the products in the machines, they realize how there are families and children around them that do not have basic daily needs, and this is an opportunity for them to do something about that. In October 2022 General Conference, President Dallin H. Oaks, first counselor in the first presidency, quoted Elder Orson F. Whitney's teaching that God is using more than one people for the accomplishment of his great and marvelous work. It is too vast, too arduous for any one people. President Oaks then admonished us to be more aware and more appreciative of the service of others. As Rabbi Sacks said, it's about the game, not just the team. Latter-day Saint or not, we're all in this together. What can you do? How can you join with others to do good? Consider a contribution to the Humanitarian Aid Fund or a Light the World giving machine. 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
8: There never was a greater time in the history of the world to live upon the earth than this. How grateful every one of us ought to feel for being alive in this wonderful time with all the marvelous blessings we have. And on top of that is the restoration of the gospel of the Lord Jesus Christ, with all of the keys and authority, with all of the gifts and blessings, with all the organization and doctrine of all previous dispensations brought into one. And you and I are partakers of that marvelous restoration. Julie de Azevedo sings Joy in the Journey from the Especially for Youth album of the same name.

Wherefore, be of good cheer, and do not fear, for I, the Lord, am with you, and will stand by you. And ye shall bear record of me, even Jesus Christ, that I am the Son of the living God, that I was, that I am, and that I am to come. Good cheer is a state of mind or mood that promotes happiness or joy. With God's help, good cheer permits us to rise above the depressing present or difficult circumstances. It is a process of positive reassurance and reinforcement. It is sunshine when clouds block the light. The Mormon Tabernacle Choir and Orchestra at Temple Square perform Sunshine in My Soul from the album Then Sings My Soul.

I believe the Lord is saying to each of us, be happy. The gospel is a thing of joy. It provides us with a reason for gladness. Of course, there are times of sorrow. Of course, there are hours of concern and anxiety. We all worry. But the Lord has told us to lift our hearts and rejoice. Cultivate an attitude of happiness. Cultivate a spirit of optimism. Michael McLean gives us a lighthearted approach to choosing to be happy as he sings Mission to be Happy from his changed album.

Let us not partake of the negative spirit so rife in our times. There is so much of the sweet and the decent and the beautiful to build upon. We are partakers of the gospel of Jesus Christ. The gospel means good news. The message of the Lord is one of hope and salvation. The voice of the Lord is a voice of glad tidings. The work of the Lord is a work of glorious accomplishment. In a dark and troubled hour, the Lord said to those he loved, "Let not your heart be troubled, neither let it be afraid." We hear Rebecca Lopez singing, "Be Still My Soul," from her album, When You Believe.

Let us rejoice that Jesus Christ's atonement makes it possible for us to truly repent, wipe clean our slate, start over, and virtually begin a wonderful life. Let us rejoice in the knowledge that regardless of any inadequacies we have, or feel we have, or may have been told we have, whether real or perceived, the Lord Jesus Christ can make up any difference that may remain after we have done all we can to overcome our weaknesses. The vocal ensemble One Clear Voice sings the 19th century hymn by Fanny J. Crosby and Phoebe Knapp, Blessed Assurance.

I invite you to become as a little child and feel again the great and wonderful love made manifest by the Father and the Son in the coming of the Redeemer into the world. Childlike faith in the perfect love of Heavenly Father and Jesus Christ will divide asunder Satan's snares. You will experience greater joy in life as you eradicate adult-onset pessimism and substitute childlike optimism. Optimism is a virtue that allows us to see God's loving hand in the details of our life. Mindy Gledhill sings, "I Will Rest in You," from her album, The Sum of All Grace.

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Do good. Let earth and hell combine against you. For if ye are built upon my rock, they cannot prevail. The Savior Jesus Christ said, These things I have spoken unto you, that in me ye might have peace. In the world ye shall have tribulation, but be of good cheer. I have overcome the world. The Mormon Tabernacle Choir and Orchestra at Temple Square perform Rejoice, the Lord is King, from Consider the Lilies.

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1: The handcarts could move faster than the wagons. 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
3: And I'm Shaylin Back. Thank you so much for listening. Today, we're going to be talking about Chapter 14 of Saints Volume 2, Hard to be Separated.
2: It's been our tradition in the Saints Podcast to introduce you to lots of people from behind the scenes, historians, writers, editors. And today, we have the opportunity to meet with another member of the Saints team behind the scenes, and that is our producer, Kurt Dahl. Welcome, Kurt.
1: Thank you. It's great to be here today.
2: Kurt has been our producer on all of the Saints podcasts. He's had an opportunity to read Volume 1 and Volume 2, and we have some really cool family connections in Chapter 14 that we're excited to discuss with you today, Kurt. Our story starts off with Jacob and Ann Eliza Sechrest, and maybe you could just remind our listeners where we are in the story. Where's Jacob? Where's Ann? And how are they trying to get back together?
1: Well, the listeners will remember that Jacob left on his mission and Anne was pregnant with their child, and they exchanged a letter on the planes to figure out what the name of the child was going to be. And so you think of this great missionary who's going out and

0: to even imagine a little bit. As bad as Postal Service was, like when I served my mission, it certainly wasn't 3 years. And today, with just text and email and even missionaries being able...
1: You can video chat every week. Yeah. It's incredible.
2: Yeah.
0: So it's kind of hard to just put ourselves back in that time. The Anna Liza really doesn't even know where her husband is. But now he's on the trail.
2: He's on the trail. He's brought a group of about 400 Scandinavian saints, and they have left and they have gone. They sailed across the Atlantic and they land in New Orleans. They take a boat up the Mississippi River, up to the Missouri to Fort Leavenworth in Kansas, and then they get to Mormon Grove, which is also in Kansas. This is a place where sometimes they stop and they earn some money and they get outfitted for the journey. And I loved it in the book. It says that there weren't a lot of deaths along the plains, but here, for whatever reason, in Mormon Grove, there was an outbreak of cholera, and Jacob Secrest dies from cholera. For me, it has a personal note in the fact that my great-great-grandfather was in that company. They arrived at Mormon Grove, and my great-great-grandfather's brother was also one of those who got cholera and died in Mormon Grove.
1: Wow.
2: And so it puts a real personal perspective on it when you think of these pioneers coming over that maybe, you know, maybe it was just more of a vacation for them. I don't think anybody really thinks that.
0: Right.
2: But what a stressful thing. And so Jacob Secrest, who's leading this, now turns it over to Noah Guyman, and he then leads the party into the Salt Lake Valley. But a real tough time when you think about Jacob and Anne being separated and not ever being able to be reconnected in this life.
1: Well, and she received a letter from him, I mean, after his death, that had been delayed, obviously. And didn't it describe some gifts that he had for the children?
0: Yeah, this was particularly touching to me, that he had collected these little swords for his little boys. And of course, he didn't get to deliver them. But they were delivered.
2: But they were delivered. And in fact, the company had so much great respect for Jacob Secrest that they wanted to bring his body back from Mormon Grove to the valley so that he could be at least mourned in a proper way. But obviously, they didn't have the means to keep it preserved, and so that he was buried on the trail.
1: And this is incredible from Anna Liza. She says, "It looks hard to be separated from those that we love most dear on earth, but when I contemplate what they are sent for, even to assist in rolling forth the kingdom of God, I have no cause to complain or murmur." So,
2: wow.
1: As difficult of a position as she's in, she's able to, I think, have the perspective of he did what he was called to do. And I don't know, I just think that she's an incredible person.
2: That's incredible faith.
0: After they leave Mormon Grove, they make their way across the rest of the plains until they arrive near the Salt Lake Valley. And on September 6th, they get themselves ready. They kind of clean up, put on their best clothes. They're basically in rags at this point. They put on their best clothes because they're going to enter into the Garden of Eden. They're going to come into the valley. This almost must be mythical in their minds, how wonderful it's going to be. And what did they see, Kurt?
2: They found desolation, and they found grasshoppers by the boatload.
1: As far as the eye can see, can you even imagine?
2: In Utah, there's been a little bit of an influx of grasshoppers in this summertime, but I can only imagine what the entire valley would look like just being covered with grasshoppers. And these are people who came from pretty lush Scandinavian countries, and right. I can only imagine what they must have thought when they saw what they're going to be living in.
0: I'm sure it was a bit of a shock for them and for others who came along, that it wasn't quite yet the blossomed rose as it would be eventually come to be, you know, prophesied and come to fruition. But a difficult first look into the valley. Kurt, as you were reading the chapter, and we were talking before we started our session today, you were reading that the day that this company entered the valley, and it sparked a memory of something you had read. Can you share with our listeners a little bit about that?
2: Yeah, so my great-great-grandfather, who was part of that company, as it says that they left Mormon Grove and they finally got to the valley, in the book, it says that on the 6th of September, they camped just outside of the valley, and that's when they decided they were going to wear their best clothes and look, get all dressed up and everything. And then it said on the 7th of September, they came into the valley. As I was reading the biography of my great-great-grandfather, it says he arrived in the valley on September 7th, 1855. And so it's just
1: so cool.
2: It's just amazing.

0: amazing that, you know, those details are so true. Everything in the book Saints, of course, has documents to prove it. And yet here in my own family, I've got a document that suggests exactly the same thing.
1: I loved it when you shared that story, because I think there's many, many church members who will have similar experiences, that they'll be able to reconnect with family details. And even for those of us who don't necessarily have pioneer ancestors, it's wonderful as we are adopted into this great tradition, this great legacy we have of our pioneer forebears.
2: And Kurt, your ancestor, did you say he was baptized by Johann Dorius?
0: He was baptized by Johann Dorius.
2: Okay, so Johann Dorius has family members in this company as well. Can you tell us about their story?
0: Yeah, so Johann has ancestors in this. In fact, it's his father, Nikolai. And Nikolai has three daughters with him on this trip. And two of these daughters pass away before they get to the valley. And Nikolai's wife is still in Denmark at the time and has not joined the church yet. But Nikolai comes over and two of the daughters pass away. But it's those trials that cause us to just think the faith of these people were remarkable.
1: We have another couple that is moving back to into the story, and that's George Q. Cannon and his sweetheart, Elizabeth Hoagland. Tell us a little bit about their story and what happens here in chapter 14.
0: Well, it's great. George Q. Cannon, of course, is a great name in the early church history. Returned from Hawaii, and one of the first things he wanted to do was to marry his sweetheart, Elizabeth Hoagland. And so the temple wasn't built yet. It was being constructed. But the saints needed a place where some of those ordinances could be performed while they were waiting for the temple. And so we know from previous chapters that some of those ordinances were taking place on Ensign Peak. But then they built a house called the Endowment House. And in the Endowment House, they were able to participate in endowment, participate in sealing. It was just recently dedicated when George Q. Cannon married Elizabeth Hoagland. And then they were immediately called to go to San Francisco to print the Book of Mormon in Hawaiian, which he and Jonathan Napala had translated. So he takes his new bride, and they go on a mission together to print and publish the Book of Mormon so they can take it to Hawaii.
1: We have a drought condition in 1855, and Joseph F. Smith is receiving letters from his sister, who is here in the valley. He's on his mission in Hawaii, and she's sort of telling him about how hard it is to be living here and all of the difficulties they're facing. Can we talk a little bit about Joseph's response to her and changes we've seen in him thus far in the book?
0: We'll remember in a previous chapter where Joseph F. was white hot.
1: Yeah, white hot anger.
0: He had white hot anger because here's a young man who, when he was 5 years old, his father Hiram was murdered, and he came across the plains with his mom. He didn't feel like his mom had been treated as well as perhaps she should have been. And so here's a young man with a lot of anger, and we've all seen 15-year-olds that are angry. And they're not fun to be around. But this is how Joseph F. Smith described himself. But while he's there, his sister, as Ben mentioned, writes, and he writes back to her and says, through all these challenges, he says, be a Mormon out and out. And I just think that that pretty much sums up in a very few words what his attitude now has been.
1: It's amazing to see this kind of transformation from kind of being this angry young man off to the side to now he's almost this fatherly sort of figure to his younger sister and giving her advice, saying, you know, stand up for what you believe in and it's all going to work out. His is a wonderful story that we're going to follow in future chapters, and one that I think our listeners and the readers of Saints are going to enjoy.
0: One thing that was mentioned, that Martha Ann Smith, who is Joseph F.'s sister, I thought it was interesting. He said that she very seldom remembered seeing her mother smile. And, of course, we know Mary Fielding was Mary Fielding Smith, the wife of Hiram. You can imagine that there was probably not a lot to smile about in some of those days.
1: Hard times.
2: It was sweet because the kids say they just tried to make her laugh. And when she laughed, it was just a treat. Because she just had gone through some horrific things that are hard for us to imagine. But they said that she was an incredible woman. And I thought it was sweet from this story that he told her to not fight with her sisters and listen to her older siblings. And then he said, be sober and prayerful, and you will grow up in the footsteps of your mother. And I just thought that was a really sweet thing for a teenage boy to say to his younger sister and something for her to really work toward.
0: Yeah.
2: I thought that was amazing.
0: Pretty mature thing to say for someone who's maybe 18 years old at that point.
1: Absolutely. In the valley, we've had these drought conditions. What's the economy like?
0: Well, you can imagine they're in a place where there's not a lot of traffic at the time, 1855. This was not exactly the crossroads of the West at that moment. And so they're still trying to get their footing economically, and it's not going all that well, to be honest. The crops have failed. They found that the weather conditions can be very, very harsh and can cause, depending on what kind of winter you have, it really impact what your harvest is going to be. And so they've come across some tough times. The grasshoppers are eating a lot of things. And so the tithes and offerings was not viewed upon as it is today, I think. We all know the story of Lorenzo Snow, right, when tithing was really put to the test. But so they were in tough times economically. You can imagine, I think that it would have been very easy to just say, you know what, I just don't think this is going to work.
1: Right.
2: And something I connected as I was reading the book that I hadn't thought of before is that their economic situation, it impacted emigration to the area. And so tell us a little bit more about that. The book talks about the perpetual emigrating fund. So tell us how their economy is affecting missionary work, basically.
0: Absolutely. It's not unlike today in some regards, is that to do missionary work, it takes the faith and the funds of faithful saints. And they had an immigration fund. And obviously, when there's not a lot of money to be made, there's not going to be a lot of money that's going to be put into that. And I do love when Brigham Young, in the book, it talks about Brigham Young who pled for help from the saints. And he said, "This is true charity, not only to feed the hungry and to clothe the naked, but to place them in a situation where they can produce by their own labor their subsistence."
1: It is kind of an interesting thing. And I think it remains part of our culture today that, yes, we have a welfare program, and it is an amazing asset to the church and something that we can feel very good about as a people. But part of our program is helping people to help themselves. And it really goes back to this time when Brigham's telling them, we're going to help people, but we're going to make sure that they can take care of themselves.
0: I find it really inspiring that we think about all of the challenges they had from a physical nature, all the challenges that they had from economy and all those things. And yet, really at the core of everything was their testimonies of Jesus Christ. And when they talk about charity, they're talking about the charity of Christ. No matter what circumstance we might find ourselves in, it does come back to that. And they were great examples of that.
1: Absolutely. Part of the situation, as you were bringing up, Shaylin, this perpetual immigrating fund provided assistance whereby new converts could come, and it was not inexpensive to outfit a company. In fact, in order to get a wagon, a team, and it wasn't just the team pulling, you had many cattle that you were bringing along with you, and all the supplies basically that you're going to need because you're leaving civilization behind.
2: And the saints don't have the funding necessarily. The people that are converting don't have a lot of money. They're poor. They're leaving the things that they do have,
1: right,
2: and, you know, following the invitation to gather in Zion.
1: So a new idea comes up here, an idea that sometimes is hard for us to understand. But in this context, it sort of finally clicked for me about why this would be tried. So first of all, let's play a little clip here from the book where we can learn about this new idea to come across the plains.
3: "Let all the saints who can gather up for Zion and come while the way is open before them," the First Presidency declared. "Let them come on foot with handcarts or wheelbarrows. Let them gird up their loins and walk through, and nothing shall hinder or stay them."
1: This idea for handcarts, why? And I'll tell you what I think, but what do you guys think about why would they do this?
0: One of the things that I found interesting is that the handcarts could move faster than the wagons. Now, you wouldn't expect that to be the case, but because the wagons, you've got all of this cattle, and they're actually bringing a lot of goods with them. The handcarts are, you bring the bare necessities, but you can move in a faster way. You're not going to have much when you get here, but again, the charity of the saints when they come is going to be a great blessing.
1: Speed for sure has to be part of it.
2: Well, and also the expense, because you think about purchasing the oxen, purchasing the wagons, and then the oxen have to eat and you have to find places to water them. Anyway, I just can't imagine the expense that that would cost. So it's definitely a cheaper way to go.
1: Absolutely. And that's the two things that I came away with as well. If you go to history.churchofjesuschrist.org and you look under the historic sites, there's a section on the handcart historic sites near Martin's Cove. And there's some wonderful material there that helps explain this. But it really was cheaper and it was faster. Yeah. And as weird as that sounds to us, a lot of the people, from what I've now understand, even those that came in wagon trains, it was uncomfortable to ride in those things. It's not like they had shocks that were good. Mm-hmm. So they actually walked alongside anyway. This was a way to get here fast and cheap. And as we're going to learn in future chapters, for the first three companies that came through, it worked pretty well. And then there's going to be some really, really hard times, which to this day are a source of strength and faith for the church. Not something that was easy, but something that we remember with great reverence.
0: Again, showing the faith that they had and the conviction that they had. That's the lesson I think that I learned from it.
2: Well, Kurt, thank you so much for joining us today and for sharing such personal insights, especially with regards to your ancestors.
0: Thank you. It's been great to be here.
2: And thank you all for listening. We appreciate you coming along with us, and we encourage you to look at saints.churchofjesuschrist.org to read further into topics, especially that we talked about in this chapter with, we mentioned the handcarts and people and events and places. You can also let us know what you think, and you can email us at saintspodcast@churchofjesuschrist.org. I'm Shaylin Back.
1: And I'm Ben Godfrey. Thank you so much for listening.
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6: President James E. Faust was set apart as second counselor in the first presidency of The Church of Jesus Christ of Latter-day Saints on March 12, 1995. He earlier had served in the Council of the 12 Apostles as an assistant to the 12 and as a member of the presidency of the First Quorum of the 70. Prior to becoming a general authority, President Faust served the church as a bishop, high counselor, stake president, and regional representative. He was born July 31, 1920, in Delta, Utah. He attended school in the Granite District of Salt Lake City, Utah, and enrolled at the University of Utah in 1937. He participated as a member of the track team in 1938 and ran the quarter mile and mile relay. His college career was interrupted first to serve as a missionary for the church in Brazil and later by World War II, during which he served in the U.S. Army Air Force. In 1945, he re-entered the University of Utah by enrolling in the law school, from which he graduated in 1948 with a BA and Juris Doctor degree. He began the practice of law in Salt Lake City and continued until his appointment as a general authority in the church in 1972. He served as a member of the Utah legislature from 1949 to 1951, as an advisor to the American Bar Journal, and was president of the Utah Bar Association in 1962 to 63. He received the Distinguished Lawyer Emeritus Award of the Utah Bar Association in 1995. He was honored as a distinguished alumni at the University of Utah in 1999 and was awarded the Honorary Order of the Coif at Brigham Young University in 2000. In 2002, he was given the Marion G. Romney Distinguished Service Award by the Brigham Young University Law School, and he was awarded an honorary Doctor's of Law degree by the University of Utah. He served as a member of the American College of Probate Counsel and was a member of the Utah State Constitutional Revision Commission. In August of 1997, he received an honorary doctorate degree from Brigham Young University. He was awarded honorary citizenship of the city of São Paulo, Brazil, in April of 1998. Married to the former Ruth Wright of Salt Lake City, they are the parents of two daughters and three sons. President Faust.
7: My dear young friends, wherever you are, it is a pleasure for me to be with you. I pray for your interest in what I have to say. Many of you are struggling with your identity. Some of you may wonder what the future holds for you. That brings to mind a story I once heard about a dude at the Calgary Stampede. As he was putting the saddle on his horse, a cowboy watching him said, "Say, mister, you're putting on that saddle the wrong side forward." "Ha ha," said the dude. "Why, you don't even know which way I'm going." The world presents alluring enticements. It is bewildering. Not only may some of you be unsure about where you're going, but you may also be questioning your real worth. Let me assure you, I believe with all my heart that you are a chosen generation. I speak this evening about coming out of the darkness and into the light. Mike has said, "When I sit in darkness, the Lord shall be a light unto me." We receive light from the Lord. This can happen to us when we study the scriptures and our eyes are opened and our understandings enlightened. Daily scripture study turns on the light of our spiritual perception and opens our understandings to further knowledge. I try to read the scriptures at the close of the day. It brings a remarkable peace. I sleep better by doing this. We receive spiritual light when we attend sacrament meeting. Partaking of the sacrament and the inspiration of the worship service weekly charges our spiritual batteries. We receive spiritual light when we respond to calls. Serving and a calling in the church blesses us more than it blesses others. We receive spiritual light when we pay our tithing, as the windows of heaven can then open up. We receive spiritual light when we sing the hymns. Singing the hymns strengthens us and brings us together spiritually. We receive spiritual light when we pray. As a young teenager, the prophet Joseph Smith read, "If any of you lack wisdom, let him ask of God, that giveth to all men liberally." I commend to you his account of the first vision, which followed as he determined that he would seek wisdom from God. He wrote, "When the light rested upon me, I saw." What did he see? He saw the Father and the Son. As the vision ended, he said, "When the light had departed, I had no strength." Obviously, we do not expect a heavenly visitation, but we are definitely entitled to increased spiritual and intellectual enlightenment if we first seek the kingdom of God and its righteousness. Part of our coming into the light depends upon the focus of our faith. Is it seen as repression or liberation? As young people mature, they feel new power, new passions, new ambitions. Yet they are told that some of these must be restrained. Sometimes even a few returned visionaries grow tired of this so-called restraint and try to find freedom in self-indulgence. In so doing, they find that indulgence is not the road for freedom. However, bridling our passions or yielding appropriately to restraint is necessary for our personal growth and progression. As Alma said, bridle all your passions that ye may be filled with love. A few years ago, a nationally broadcast program talked about imprisoned criminals who were taming wild horses. As the prisoners formed friendships with the horses, they learned about patience, controlling tempers, respect for others, and the value of working within the system. As they watched the horses learn to obey their commandments, they realized how they could have avoided the terrible mistakes that had put them in prison. Like the horses, they could still learn, progress, and achieve. In our modern society, so many voices in books, magazines, television, and movies depict sexual intimacy outside of marriage as being socially acceptable, even desirable. Some young people, deceived by this sophistry, ask, why is it wrong? We are in love. Elder Jeffrey R. Holland answered this question as follows. In matters of human intimacy, you must wait. You must wait until you can give everything, and you cannot give everything until you are legally and lawfully married. To give illicitly that which is not yours to give, remember, you are not your own, and to give only part of that which cannot be followed with the gift of your whole self is emotional Russian roulette. If you persist in pursuing physical satisfaction without the sanction of heaven, you run the terrible risk of such spiritual, psychic damage that you may undermine both your longing for physical intimacy and your ability to give wholehearted devotion to a later, truer love. You may come to that truer moment of ordained love, of real union, only to discover, to your horror, that what you should have saved, you have spent, and that only God's grace can recover that piecemeal dissipation of the virtue you so casually gave away. On your wedding day, the very best gift that you can give to your eternal companion is your very best self, clean and pure, and worthy of such purity in return. Close quote. We must wait for the proper season of life to use some sacred gifts. We must prepare for that season. I did not kiss my wife until we were engaged to be married. I've tried to make up for it since.

0: my grandchildren who adore their grandmother, I think I was a little strange. But I make no apology to them. Goodness restrains your carnal desires, but it also helps you to find your real self and liberation. It is seeking positively for those things which are worthwhile and worth living for. It is coming out of darkness into the light. It is discerning between good and evil by the light of Christ. It is expression of our gifts and talents. It is to lay hold on every good thing. Our faith is not a bundle of beliefs and practices that are too heavy to bear. Those who come out of the darkness find that their faith carries them. Faith is not heavy. Faith lifts and gives us wings to carry us over hard places. As Isaiah promises, but they that wait upon the Lord shall renew their strength. They shall mount up with wings as eagles. They shall run and not be weary, and they shall walk and not faint. Coming out of the darkness into the light frees us from the dark side of our souls, which comes from fear, discouragement, and sin. You can tell one who has come into the light by his or her countenance and attitude. The Savior said it well. I am come that they might have life, and that they might have it more abundantly. Since September 11th, we have been concerned about another form of darkness, the influence of terrorists and hijackers. You were growing up in a different world than I did. For years, we traveled on airplanes without having our baggage searched or going through metal detectors. My dear young friends, your enemies are not all terrorists and hijackers. Some are within your peer group, perhaps even among those you look upon as friends, who would encourage you to free yourselves from restraints and to try drugs, alcohol, or intimacy with someone of the opposite sex or even the same sex. They are the critics, the dissenters, and the skeptics, anyone who keeps us in darkness and tries to keep us from finding the light of our eternal journey. Other spiritual terrorists include pornography pushers, those with no values. These people are in darkness, lack faith, and are unwilling to seek a source higher than themselves for the solution to questions and problems. Some have such egotism, poor self-image, and weak faith that they cannot conceive of obtaining light and knowledge by any other means. One of the titles of the Queen of England is Defender of the Faith. All of us ought to become defenders of the faith. As we do defend our faith, we come out of darkness and move toward the light. We can easily imagine that if our homes were threatened by Johnson's army, we would want to join Lott Smith's group to defend ourselves and keep the enemy army from threatening our lives and homes. But the destroying army does not always come in great numbers. Satan can and does assault us individually. When we come out of the darkness, the bright sunshine of the Savior comes bursting through. You young people share the responsibility of proclaiming the truth of the restored gospel. You will be effective in doing this only if you try to do right in your own individual lives. To do this, you will need an understanding and testimony of the basic doctrines of the church. These fundamental absolutes of our faith are, first, that Jesus is the Christ, the Son of God, and the Redeemer of the world. Second, that God the Father and His Son Jesus Christ actually appeared to the prophet Joseph Smith, restoring the fullness of the gospel and the true church. From this follows the purpose of the church. First, to prepare its members for the perfect life. Be ye therefore perfect, even as your Father in heaven is perfect. Second, to foster and encourage members to become a body of saints united in faith and works. Third, to proclaim the message of the restored gospel to the world. Fourth, to save our dead. Some of you young men and sisters may be preparing to serve as full-time missionaries. To be called to serve as a missionary for this church is not a right. It is a privilege. Missionary service is joyful, but it is not fun and games. It is hard work. The Lord's admonition to missionaries is contained in the fourth section of the Doctrine and Covenants. O ye that embark in the service of God, see that ye serve Him with all your heart, might, mind, and strength, that ye may stand blameless before God at the last day. All missionary work presumes personal worthiness. The Lord said, "Be ye clean that bear the vessels of the Lord." Some of you are worthy, but because of health problems, may not be able to stand the rigors of proselyting in the mission field. You may, however, find alternative service and opportunities that will be a great blessing to you. A few years ago, when President Merrill J. Bateman was in Japan, the missionaries introduced him to a young Japanese brother who had just joined the church. He was from a non-Christian background. When he met the missionaries, he was interested in the message, but could not understand it or feel the need of a Savior. And he didn't have a witness regarding the gospel. One day, the missionaries decided to show him a church film called The Bridge. The young man saw the film and was disturbed by it, couldn't sleep all night, but still he didn't have a witness. The next morning he went to work. He worked in an optician shop making eyeglasses. An elderly woman came in. He remembered her coming in a few weeks before. She had broken her glasses. She needed a new pair. When she had come in earlier, she didn't have enough money and had gone away to save more in order to purchase the new glasses. As she came in that day, she again showed him her spectacles and showed him the money that she now had. He realized that she didn't have enough yet. Then a thought came to him. I have some money. I don't need to tell her. I can make up the difference. So he told her the money she had was adequate, took her glasses, and made an appointment for her to return when he had finished making the spectacles. She returned later. He had the glasses ready for her. He handed them to her, and she put them on and exclaimed, "I see, I see," and then she began to cry. At that point, a burning sensation began to grow within his bosom and swelled within him. He said, "I understand, I understand." And he began to cry. Out of the door he ran, looking for the missionaries. When he found them, he said, "I see. My eyes have been opened. I know that Jesus is the Son of God. I know the stone was rolled away from the tomb, and on that glorious Easter morning, he arose from the dead. He can make up any difference in my life when I fall short." We can all see by the candle of inspiration, which is the Spirit of the Holy Ghost. It will light our way out of darkness and difficulty. The most sure way to come out of the darkness and into the light is through communication with our Heavenly Father by the process known as divine revelation. President Wilford Woodruff declared, "Whenever the Lord had a people on earth that he acknowledged as such, that people were led by revelation. The inspiration of God is available to all who worthily seek the divine guidance of the Holy Spirit. This is particularly true of those who have received the gift of the Holy Ghost. Individual members, parents, and leaders have the right to receive revelation for their own guidance in terms of their own responsibilities. Those who wish to come out of darkness and into the light must make sure they are in harmony with the inspiration and revelation which comes through our prophets, seers, and revelators. Amos tells us, surely the Lord God will do nothing, but he revealeth his secret unto his servants, the prophets. These are the prophetic oracles who have tuned in over the centuries to the celestial transmitting station with the responsibility to relay the Lord's words to others. The best way for young people to come in closer harmony with the Savior is to sustain his living prophet on the earth, the president of the church in our day and time, President Gordon B. Hinckley. If we do not follow the living prophet, whoever he may be, we are in danger of dying spiritually. Some people equivocate in their support of living prophets, trying to lift themselves up by putting down the living prophets, however subtly. I can testify that the process of continuous revelation comes to the church very frequently. It comes daily. President Wilford Woodruff stated, "This power is in the bosom of Almighty God, and he imparts it to his servants, the prophets, as they stand in need of it day by day to build up Zion. This is necessary for the church to fulfill its mission. Without it, we would fail. The church constantly needs the guidance of its head, the Lord and Savior Jesus Christ." This was well taught by President George Q. Cannon, who said, "We have the Bible, the Book of Mormon, and the Doctrine and Covenants, but all these books without the living oracles and a constant stream of revelation from the Lord would not lead any people into the celestial kingdom of God. This may seem a strange declaration to make, but strange as it may sound, it is nevertheless true. Of course, these records are of infinite value. They cannot be too highly prized, nor can they be too closely studied. But in and of themselves, with all the light they give, they are insufficient to guide the children of men and to lead them into the presence of God. To be thus led requires a living priesthood and a constant revelation from God to the people according to the circumstances in which they have been placed." Close quote. When will this promised revelation come? Only God knows when. It will come as needed to whom it will come. To obtain the answer to this, we must go back to the words of Amos. "Surely the Lord God will do nothing, but he revealeth his secret unto his servants, the prophets." Continuous revelation will not and cannot be forced by outside pressure from people and events. It is not the so-called revelation of social progress. It does not originate with the prophets. It comes from God. The church is governed by the prophet under the inspiration, guidance, and direction of the Lord. I believe in and conviction of the divine truthfulness of the church has now covered a long period of time, as long as I can remember. That testimony has grown stronger as the years have passed. I have been a general authority for 30 years and an apostle for 24 years this coming October conference. The certain knowledge of the truthfulness of this gospel came before I was called to the holy apostleship and has been reconfirmed many times since. I testify to you young people that the gospel contains the answers to life's challenges and problems. It is the sure way to happiness and the fulfillment of the Savior's promise, which is peace in this world and eternal life in the world to come. Of this I testify in the name of Jesus Christ. Amen.
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3: We now present Sister Tamara W. Runia's talk, Seeing God's Family Through the Overview Lens, from the 193rd Semi-Annual General Conference of the Church of Jesus Christ of Latter-day Saints.
4: When our youngest daughter, Berkeley, was little, I started using reading glasses, the kind that zoom in and magnify everything. One day, as we sat together reading a book, I looked at her with love, but also sadness, because suddenly she seemed so grown up. I thought, where has the time gone? She's so big. As I lifted my reading glasses to wipe away a tear, I realized, oh wait, she's not bigger, it's just these glasses, never mind. Sometimes all we can see is that up-close magnified view of those we love. Tonight, I invite you to zoom out and look through a different lens, an eternal lens that focuses on the big picture, your bigger story. During humankind's early push into space, the unmanned rockets had no windows. But by the Apollo 8 mission to the moon, the astronauts had one. While floating in space, they were struck by the power of seeing our Earth and took this spectacular image, capturing the whole world's attention. Those astronauts experienced a sensation so powerful, it has been given its own name, the overview effect. Viewing from a new vantage point changes everything. One space traveler said it reduces things to a size you think is manageable. We can do this. Peace on Earth? No problem. It gives people that type of energy, that type of power. As humans, we have an earthbound point of view. But God sees the grand overview of the universe. He sees all creation, all of us, and is filled with hope. Is it possible to begin to see as God sees while living on the surface of this planet? To feel this overview feeling? I believe we can, through the eye of faith, zoom out and view ourselves and our families with hope and joy. And the scriptures agree. Moroni speaks about those whose faith was exceedingly strong and that they truly saw with an eye of faith and they were glad. With an eye focused on the Savior, they felt joy and knew this truth. Because of Christ, it all works out. Everything you and you and you are worried about, it's all going to be okay. And those who look with an eye of faith can feel that it's going to be okay now. I went through a rough patch my senior year in high school when I wasn't making great choices. I remember seeing my mom crying and wondering if I had disappointed her. At the time, I worried that her tears meant she'd lost hope for me. And if she didn't feel hope for me, maybe there wasn't a way back. But my dad was more practiced at zooming out and taking the long view. He had learned from experience that worry feels a lot like love, but it's not the same. He used the eye of faith to see everything would work out, and his hopeful approach changed me. When I graduated from high school and went to BYU, my dad sent letters reminding me of who I was. He became my cheerleader, and everybody needs a cheerleader. Someone who isn't telling you you're not running fast enough. They're lovingly reminding you that you can. Dad exemplified Lehi's dream. Like Lehi, he knew that you don't chase after your loved ones who feel lost. You stay where you are and you call them. You go to the tree. You stay at the tree. Keep eating the fruit, and with a smile on your face, continue to beckon to those you love and show by example that eating the fruit is a happy thing. This visual image has helped me during low moments when I find myself at the tree, eating the fruit and crying because I'm worried. And really, how helpful is that? Instead, let's choose hope. Hope in our Creator and in one another, fueling our ability to be better than we are right now. Shortly after Elder Neil A. Maxwell passed away, a reporter asked his son what he'd miss most. He said dinners at his parents' house because he always left feeling like his dad believed in him. This was around the same time our adult children were starting to come home for Sunday dinners with their spouses. During the week, I found myself making lists in my mind of things I could remind them of on Sunday, like maybe try and help out more with the kids when you're home, or don't forget to be a good listener. When I read Brother Maxwell's comment, I threw away the list and silenced that critical voice. So when I saw my grown children for that brief time each week, I focused on the many positive things they were already doing. And when our oldest son, Ryan, passed away a few years later, I remember being grateful our time together was happier and more positive. Before we interact with a loved one, can we ask ourselves this question? Is what I'm about to do or say helpful or hurtful? Because our words are one of our superpowers. And family members are like human blackboards standing in front of us saying, write what you think of me. These messages, whether intentional or unintentional, should be hopeful and encouraging. Our job is not to teach someone who's going through a rough patch that they are bad or disappointing. On rare occasions, we may feel prompted to correct, but most often, let's tell our loved ones in spoken and unspoken ways the messages they long to hear. Our family feels whole and complete because you are in it. You will be loved for the rest of your life, no matter what. Sometimes what we need is empathy more than advice, listening more than a lecture. Someone who hears and wonders, how would I have to feel to say what they just said? Remember, families are a God-given laboratory where we're figuring things out, so missteps and miscalculations are not just possible, but probable. And wouldn't it be interesting if at the end of our lives, we could see that those relationships, even those challenging moments, were the very things that helped us to become more like our Savior? Each difficult interaction is an opportunity to learn how to love at a deeper level, a God-like level. Let's zoom out to view family relationships as the powerful vehicle to teach us the lessons we came here to learn as we turn to the Savior. Let's admit, in a fallen world, there's no way to be a perfect spouse, parent, son, daughter, grandchild, mentor, or friend, but a million ways to be a good one. Let's stay at the tree, partake of the love of God, and share it. By lifting the people around us, we ascend together. Unfortunately, the memory of eating the fruit is not enough. We need to partake again and again in ways that reposition our lens and connect us to the heavenly overview. By opening up the scriptures, which are filled with light, to chase away the darkness. Staying on our knees until our casual prayer turns mighty. This is when hearts soften and we begin to see as God sees. In these last days, perhaps our greatest work will be with our loved ones, good people living in a wicked world. Our hope changes the way they see themselves and who they really are. And through this lens of love, they'll see who they will become. But the adversary does not want us or our loved ones to return home together. And because we live on a planet that is bound by time and a finite number of years, he tries to perpetuate a very real sense of panic in us. It's hard to see when you're zoomed in that our direction matters more than our speed. Remember, if you want to go fast, go alone. If you want to go far, go together. Thankfully, the God we worship is not bound by time. He sees who our loved ones really are and who we really are. So he's patient with us, hoping we'll be patient with each other. I will admit there are times when Earth, our temporal home, feels like an island of sorrow. Moments when I have one eye of faith and the other eye is weeping. Do you know this feeling? I had it Tuesday. Can we instead choose the faithful posture of our prophet when he promises miracles in our families? If we do, our joy will increase, even if turbulence increases. He is promising that an overview effect can be experienced now, regardless of our circumstances. Having this eye of faith now is a recapturing or an echo of the faith we had before we came to this planet. It sees past the uncertainty of a moment, allowing us to cheerfully do all things that lie in our power and then stand still. Is there something difficult in your life right now? Something you're worried can't be resolved? Without the eye of faith, that might feel like God has lost oversight of things, and is that true? Or maybe your greater fear is that you're going to go through this difficult time all by yourself, but that would mean that God has abandoned you, and is that true? It is my witness that the Savior has the ability, because of his atonement, to turn any nightmare you are going through into a blessing. He has given us a promise with an immutable covenant that as we strive to love and follow him, all things wherewith we have been afflicted shall work together for our good. All things. And because we are children of the covenant, we can ask for this hopeful feeling now. While our families aren't perfect, we can perfect our love for others until it becomes a constant, unchanging, no matter what kind of love. The type of love that supports change and allows for growth and return. It is the Savior's work to bring our loved ones back. It is his work and his timing. It is our work to provide the hope and a heart they can come home to. We have neither God's authority to condemn nor his power to redeem, but we have been authorized to exercise his love. President Nelson has also taught that others need our love more than our judgment. They need to experience the pure love of Jesus Christ reflected in our words and actions. Love is the thing that changes hearts. It is the purest motive of all, and others can feel it. Let's hold fast to these prophetic words offered 50 years ago. No home is a failure unless it quits trying. Surely those who love the most and the longest win. In earthly families, we're simply doing what God has done with us, pointing the way and hoping our loved ones will go in that direction, knowing the path they travel is theirs to choose. And when they pass to the other side of the veil and draw close to that loving gravitational pull of their heavenly home, I believe it will feel familiar because of how they were loved here. Let's use that overview lens and see the people we love and live with as shared companions on this beautiful planet. You and I, we can do this. We can hold on and hope on. We can stay at the tree, partake of the fruit with a smile on our face, letting the light of Christ in our eyes become something others can count on in their darkest hours. And as they see light manifest in our countenances, they will be drawn to it. We can then help refocus their attention to the original source of love and light, the bright and morning star, Jesus Christ. I bear my testimony that this, all of this, is going to turn out so much better than we could ever imagine. With an eye of faith on Jesus Christ, may we see that everything will be all right in the end and feel that it will be all right now. In the name of Jesus Christ, amen.
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0: Receiving and Acknowledging Heavenly Guidance by Elder Adelson De Paula Perella of the 70. God is willing to give us direction, but we must be willing and ready to receive it. As young missionaries in the Missionary Training Center in Brazil, we had a day assigned to go as companionships into the streets of Sao Paulo to invite people to hear the missionary lessons. After a few hours, we came back to the MTC and held a testimony meeting. Many spoke of the promptings they received to go to a specific street or approach a certain person. These experiences sounded marvelous to me. However, because I had no similar experience, I felt that perhaps I was not good enough or prepared enough to be a missionary. Feeling discouraged, I sought help from MTC leadership. They helped me understand that God is willing to give us instructions through the Holy Ghost. And while my experience may not be the same as those of others, I still needed to qualify for the Spirit's direction. Just like a radio that needs to be tuned to a specific station, or a smartphone that needs to be connected to the internet, we must be both in tune and connected in order to receive what the Holy Ghost communicates to us.
6: spiritual survival. President Russell M. Nelson gave the following warning: in coming days, it will not be possible to survive spiritually without the guiding, directing, comforting, and constant influence of the Holy Ghost. He urged us to stretch beyond our current spiritual ability to receive personal revelation. For the Lord has promised that if thou shalt seek, thou shalt receive revelation upon revelation, knowledge upon knowledge, that thou mayest know the mysteries and peaceable things, that which bringeth joy, that which bringeth life eternal. Doctrine and Covenants, section 42, verse 61. During our journey here on earth, the Lord expects us to do many things of our own free will and bring to pass much righteousness. Doctrine and Covenants, section 58, verse 27. However, some things we can accomplish only with heaven's help. The Holy Ghost will reveal to us what we need to do to stay on and progress along the path to happiness in this life and to inherit eternal life. For behold, again I say unto you, that if ye will enter in by the way and receive the Holy Ghost, it will show unto you all things what ye should do. 2 Nephi chapter 32, verse 5. The Lord's pattern. The Scriptures explain

insights or understanding, the unfolding of things we would not learn by our own capacity alone, the remembrance of things forgotten, and more. In Galatians chapter 5, verses 22 through 23, we learn that the Holy Ghost often communicates through feelings and emotions such as love, joy, peace, long-suffering, gentleness, goodness, faith, meekness, and temperance. The help we receive from the Holy Ghost will frequently come as customized instructions for our specific needs. But remember, such guidance will entice us to do good, see Moroni chapter 7, verse 13, and will always be in harmony with the teachings of the living prophets and the Holy Scriptures. Receive and recognize. Perhaps one of the main challenges we face in mortality is to know how to receive, recognize, and act upon promptings and guidance from the Holy Ghost. The following lesson may help us. Lesson 1. The Lord is willing to give us personal revelation, but we need to be ready to receive it. One of the things the Spirit has repeatedly impressed upon my mind since my new calling as President of the Church, President Nelson said, is how willing the Lord is to reveal His mind and will. The privilege of receiving revelation is one of the greatest gifts of God to His children. At the MTC, I learned that I needed to be ready to receive whatever the Lord wanted to send me in His time and His way. I learned that interference can cause us to be so distracted that we will not be able to identify when the Lord is talking to us or to listen carefully to the message He would have us hear. Elder David A. Bednar of the Quorum of the 12 Apostles said, "As we desire and invite the Holy Ghost into our lives and learn to heed simple promptings quickly, we too can block out the distracting noises of the world and clearly focus upon the promptings of the Holy Ghost." Lesson 2. We need to study and learn how the language of the Spirit works. Elder Ronald A. Rasband of the Quorum of the 12 Apostles said, "The Spirit most often communicates as a feeling. You feel it in words that are familiar to you, that make sense to you, that prompt you. These feelings are gentle, a nudge to act, to do something, to say something, to respond in a certain way." Learning to receive revelation from the Holy Ghost may be compared to learning a language. At first, we understand little or perhaps nothing at all. But as we continue to apply ourselves, we pick up on words, then sentences, then whole thoughts. Eventually, we find ourselves understanding what is being said. To learn the language of the Spirit, we must desire to learn, study in the Scriptures and in the words of the living prophets, how revelation is received. Be attentive to spiritual impressions. Ask God to send us guidance through the Holy Ghost. Be willing to receive, not ignore or take lightly the instructions received. Obey the promptings. Earnestly seek to receive additional guidance. Lesson 3. Heavenly Father has His own way and time to give us revelations. This lesson involves three principles. Number 1. God can and will let us know what to do to progress. Our Heavenly Father's work is to help us gain eternal life. See Moses chapter 1, verse 39. He is concerned not just about our comfort, but even more about our upward progress, said President Henry B. Eyring, second counselor in the First Presidency. This means that Heavenly Father is concerned about the steps we take here on earth. He knows which decisions we must make and which actions we must take so that we may become the sons and daughters of God. Moroni chapter 7, verse 48. More than you could ever imagine, He wants you to achieve your destiny, to return to your heavenly home in honor, said Elder Dieter F. Uchtdorf of the Quorum of the 12 Apostles. 2. Sometimes we don't understand the reason for heavenly instructions. God will occasionally send us instructions that we do not expect. I remember sitting in a sacrament meeting when an impression came clearly to my mind.
The instruction was not a voice or a whisper, but a

0: clear thought, indicating something I should do. I did not expect to receive such instruction during sacrament meeting. I turned to my wife and told her the prompting I had just received. She indicated that I should obey the prompting, even though we did not understand the reason behind it. As we obeyed that instruction, and as time went by, we had several witnesses that the direction we received brought us greater peace and ensured we remained on our path of growth. 3. We must be willing to do God's will. In His perfection and wisdom, God knows what is best for us. His will, based on divine perspective, shows us a better way, but it will often challenge us. In this, as in all things, the Lord Jesus Christ is our perfect example. He made the Father's will His own. As the Savior suffered for our sins, He prayed, "O my Father, if it be possible, let this cup pass from me. Nevertheless, not as I will, but as Thou wilt." Matthew chapter 26, verse 39. We too must be willing to put God's will above our own desires. As we accept His will and do it, we prepare ourselves to receive further guidance. Elder Bednar taught that as we honor our covenants and keep the commandments, as we strive ever more consistently to do good and to become better, we can walk with the confidence that God will guide our steps. Receiving Heaven's Help. Our eternal progress depends on receiving personal guidance from the Holy Ghost. May we each be determined to follow President Nelson's counsel to seek revelation for our lives. When we believe and trust that God wants to send us direction to the Holy Ghost, then as we earnestly center our lives on pursuing Heaven's help, we will receive the guidance we need. End of the article, Receiving and Acknowledging Heavenly Guidance, by Elder Adelson D. Paula Perella of the 70. Read by David Shaw.
1: The Miracles of Jesus, by President Camille N. Johnson, Relief Society General President. The Meekness of the Woman of Canaan. What is the role of faith and meekness in seeking the miracles we need? Among the countless interactions Jesus Christ must have had during His mortal ministry, there is one that is easy to skip because it is short and sometimes misunderstood. The Woman of Canaan, described in Matthew chapter 15, verses 21 through 28. With some additional context, however, we can learn beautiful truths about the patience and compassion of Jesus Christ as we become familiar with this infrequently mentioned woman of exemplary faith and meekness. The context. In Matthew chapter 14, we learn that the Savior was aware of the death of John the Baptist, who had been beheaded at the instigation of Herodias. Upon learning of his cousin's death, Jesus tried to retreat by ship into a desert place apart, perhaps to mourn, but crowds of people followed him on foot. See Matthew chapter 14, verse 13. In a show of great compassion, Christ spent the day with the people and even performed one of his mighty miracles, feeding the crowd of thousands with 5 loaves and 2 fishes. See Matthew chapter 14, verses 15 through 21. That night, the Savior performed a second great miracle. He had gone into the mountain apart from his disciples to pray. His disciples boarded a ship which was then encompassed in the Sea of Galilee, tossed with waves and wind. And Jesus went unto them walking on the sea, prompting the disciples to say, "Of a truth, Thou art the Son of God." See Matthew chapter 14, verses 23 through 25, verse 33. Jesus next traveled northward from Galilee to the coasts of Tyre and Sidon, which are in modern-day Lebanon. He was surely seeking rest, seclusion, or adequate opportunity of instructing the 12, which had eluded him. It was there that a woman of Canaan came out of the same coast and cried unto him, saying, "Have mercy on me, O Lord, thou son of David. My daughter is grievously vexed with the devil. Matthew chapter 15, verse 22. The woman of Canaan. It was remarkable that the woman approached Jesus at all. She was a Canaanite of pagan or heathen birth, the Canaanites being held in particular disrepute by the Jews. And yet her faith in the power of Jesus Christ and her love for her daughter propelled her to implore the Savior for help. Elder James E. Talmage of the Quorum of the Twelve Apostles explained, "The fact that she addressed Jesus as Son of David demonstrates her belief that he was the Messiah of Israel." Although we know very little about this Gentile mother, we can surmise that her faith was like that of other women of mention in the New Testament, like the woman having an issue of blood, Mark chapter 5, verse 25, Mary and Martha of Bethany, and Mary Magdalene. The Canaanite woman put her whole trust in the Savior. She had a settled and confident understanding of who he was. At first, Jesus did not reply to her. The disciples encouraged him to send her away because she was bothering them, and they perceived that she was bothering him in his quest for quietude. Finally, Jesus answered. Explaining his previous silence, he said, "I am not sent but unto the lost sheep of the house of Israel." Matthew chapter 15, verse 24. The Savior's statement makes it even more astounding. This Gentile woman came seeking a blessing for her daughter. She was not a woman of Israel, but somehow she knew that Jesus Christ was the Messiah, a king. And although he made it clear that his mission was to the Jews in Israel, the woman had faith. He would heal her daughter. In meekness, she fell at his feet in recognition of his kingship and power. See Mark chapter 7, verse 25. Worshipped him, and again importuned, "Lord, help me." Matthew chapter 15, verse 25. Meekness and miracles. In a response that seems harsh to modern disciples, Jesus answered, "It is not meet to take the children's bread and to cast it to dogs." Matthew chapter 15, verse 26. Bible scholars have explained that in this analogy, the children are the Jews and the dogs are the Gentiles. In other words, Christ's primary obligation was to the Jews. He was to feed them or give them the gospel first, and then they would feed or teach the rest of the world. Elder Talmage explained, "The words, harsh as they may sound to us, were understood by her in the spirit of the Lord's intent." Certainly the woman took no offense at the comparison. Again, this good woman's response is touching and marvelous and meek. "Truth, Lord, yet the dogs eat of the crumbs which fall from their master's table." Matthew chapter 15, verse 27. This faith-filled woman was undeterred. Rather than choose to take offense, she chose faith. Her response is an expression of hope, even in the crumbs. What incredible faith to believe that a crumb from the table of the Savior would be sufficient to overcome whatever vexed her daughter. This faithful mother's response shows humility and meekness. Elder David A. Bednar of the Quorum of the Twelve Apostles has explained meekness as strong, not weak, active, not passive, courageous, not timid. The woman of Canaan was indeed strong, active, and courageous in declaring her faith that even one morsel of the Savior's power would be enough. Finally, Jesus Christ responded with an empowering and familiar answer. "O woman, great is thy faith. Be it unto thee even as thou wilt." This demonstration that he values and embraces each of us in our journey to come unto him is followed in the scriptural record by the assurance that her daughter was made whole from that very hour. Matthew chapter 15, verse 28. What can we learn? Elder Talmage commented, The woman's commendable persistency was based on the faith that overcomes apparent obstacles and endures even under discouragement. That kind of enduring faith in Jesus Christ is precisely what our beloved prophet, President Russell M. Nelson, has counseled us to develop. Faith in Jesus Christ is the greatest power available to us in this life. All things are possible to them that believe. I celebrate the woman of Canaan, who was strong, active, courageous, and persistent in asserting her faith in Jesus Christ as the Savior, Messiah, and King. She is a New Testament example of the faith and meekness required of all disciples of Jesus Christ. Undeterred, let us persistently pursue that kind of faith in the High Priest of good things to come. Hebrews chapter 9, verse 11.
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3: I extol those who with loving care and compassionate concern feed the hungry, clothe the naked, and house the homeless. 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
5: We appreciate you joining us here today on Faith in Action. We are joined by 9 young single adults who have an excellent story to be sharing with us. In the studio, we have Shalise Stevens, Lisa Cook, Steve DeGraff, and Scott Porter as well. If you'll all say hello.
6: Hello.
7: Hello. Hello.
5: Excellent. And on the phone, we also have joining us Tyler DeLange, Ashley Dabb, Veronica Schindler, Tyler Berg, and Sarah Worlton.
8: Hello.
9: Hello. Hello, everyone.
5: Yeah. Excellent. Now, they have a story that is very unique and that we appreciate that they've come in to share with us here today. And it was a humanitarian service to the people in Guatemala. And we're going to go ahead and let Scott start it off by explaining what the service project was, how it started, and then we'll go ahead and go around and have us talk about how everybody else got involved. So, Scott, why don't you start off?
10: Sure. Well, thank you for having us here. For about 8 days in the middle of August, about 87 single adults from around the United States and actually all over the world as well. We had someone from Vienna, Austria, and someone from the Virgin Islands joined us in Guatemala. We went to a remote area in Guatemala called the Polochic Valley and to serve the Mayan Quechua people there. For the project, we partnered with Choice Humanitarian, who is a nonprofit that's been serving in the area for about 20 years. And they have significant experience. We chose to partner with them. They're not necessarily affiliated with the LDS Church. They're a non-denominational organization. But we chose to affiliate with them because of their longstanding work and sustainable development in that area. We wanted to make sure that when we got there, we would be able to hit the ground running for the week that we would be there. And it was just a phenomenal, phenomenal experience. I think all of us in the year or less leading up to the project were all thinking how great this experience would be. We knew that it would be very good. We knew it would be great. But we had no idea the impact that it would have, the profound impact that it would have on each one of our lives. And that's why we're so excited to share with you our experience today and what we learned, how we grew, what we were able to accomplish together as a group.
5: Well, I find it fascinating how many people were there. You said 87, is mm-hmm. that correct?
10: Yes.
5: Was it a recruitment process or was it purely voluntary?
10: Yeah, and maybe Tyler or Ashley, if you'd like to chime in here too as well, do you want to talk about the beginning of the project?
9: Well, the beginning of the project, we wanted to do something. Many of us had been on singles cruises and other social activities. And after a while, they get a little hollow and you feel like, okay, what am I doing here? And just, same people, same thing year after year. And so a group of us got together and decided we wanted to create a more meaningful project to give, single service opportunities and also more meaningful interactions or intimate interactions over a longer period of time. And so that's when kind of the idea was born to create a large-scale service project, giving singles, especially singles professionals, grad students, opportunity to serve together. The idea was actually began after speaking with the head of LDS Mentoring Services in the Guatemala area, and they recommended that we work with Choice Humanitarian, who had been in the Pola Chic Valley of Guatemala, where extremely poor. Once we established that relationship, we then started to get the word out to the singles, and just through mass email chain and information sessions locally and in cities throughout the U.S., we started to spread the word about this project and the service opportunity, and the response was incredible, just how excited people were to serve.
5: Did any of you have that feeling when you heard about the project? Just, I need to be a part of it. I would like to be a part of it. Anyone? Or were you all part of the planning?
6: I did. I mean, it rose right up there, and there was no doubt that I wanted to do this, and the opportunity and the availability was there, and I was very, very excited.
7: Actually, just as a converse, I didn't know what exactly this whole thing was going to be about. So last second, I almost decided not to go, but at last second, I did, and I'm so eternally grateful. I would not be the same person without this experience. I'm so grateful.
5: Thanks, Steve. Anyone else have any thoughts?
8: When I first heard about this, I thought it was a good idea, but I wasn't really jazzed about going. And some friends in the D.C. area tried to get me to go, and I just kind of rolled my eyes and said, oh, no, it's just I had no idea what it would be like, but I was kind of disinterested. And then one day I just realized I needed something more in my life. I wanted to serve. And I called up Tyler DeLange, and I said, Ty, I've had a change of heart, and I am forever grateful that I was able to think outside of myself and join.
5: Well, and this is what's fascinating about this service project. It's not like your normal service projects. We have service projects that are going on almost every other week. But what's fascinating about this one is that it's different. Lisa, why don't you tell us a little bit, why was this different? What made this service project different than any other service project you'd done before?
11: You know, I've actually thought about that question a little bit. So much of the time we go to those service projects and we're kind of cushioned from what it is we're doing because of our location. You know, we might be working on humanitarian kits, but we're doing so in the suburbia, beautiful, posh country that we live in. There's no distance between you and the Mayan people there in Guatemala. When you're right there, you're in the intense situation, you see the critical need that they have. There's no barriers. And then that urgency that they feel to improve their lives just comes so quickly to you, and you understand how much they need your help. And then you receive this inspiration and motivation to do all you can to help.
5: That's amazing. From what I understand, there is an immense amount of work that was done in the short time that you were there. Veronica, if you don't mind sharing with us just the gathering of the people before you actually got to Guatemala. Did you all get on to a same bus? Were you all there on a plane? Did you all come separately? What was the gathering before actually getting there like?
12: Since we were all coming from different cities, I think the first time we were all in one place, at least most of us, was in Guatemala City at the Barceló Hotel where we had our orientation. And it was just a wonderful experience as we put name tags on and talked about where we'd come from, what we were excited about, how we knew each other or how we knew friends of friends. So there was almost a palpable excitement. I think it was about 8-hour journey into the Pola Chic was wonderful. It was wonderful.
6: it was amazing.
5: Sorry, go ahead.
12: As I recall, we were on a couple of large buses that, correct me if I'm wrong, I think it was El Estor where we had a couple of stops along the way, but El Estor was where we disembarked and then got on some smaller van-type buses that were more suitable for the terrain, getting us and our luggage up into the valley.
5: Now, for Tyler Berg, is service something that you've always done in your life, or is this something that is just a first time for you, or is this something that's just mostly been a part of your life?
13: Service is actually a huge part of my life, and I thank my father for that one. Ever since I can remember, it's always been, oh, the Bergs will do it, the Bergs will do it. And I kind of grew up doing, you know, the weekly moves and things like that. But to do a service project at this magnitude and with such incredible people was something I had never experienced. It was a completely different experience than the normal project. And so I'm grateful for the things which I was taught when I was younger about the desire to do service. It was a quick decision for me to make to even go on the trip. But again, the impact that it had was life-changing and not moment-changing. And so I think that it was through the small things that I was taught when I was younger that really got me excited about going on this trip and wanting to put my best foot forward at every moment during the time I was there.
5: I want you all to now just talk basically amongst yourselves and explain to those who are listening, take us there to the actual valley when you showed up, how this whole service project was separated, who was doing what? What were you doing? Was there a list of things that needed to be done? And how long you were there? Just tell us what happened.
14: From the time we loaded up into the buses at the bottom of the mountain to begin the last two-hour leg of our eight-hour journey, I really felt like as we went up the mountain, we were literally driving out of the world and up into a little piece of heaven. As we took those buses amongst the dirt roads and the beautiful green mountains surrounding us everywhere, as the farther up we got, we started passing tiny little houses, the tiny little villages, and the people would run out and just stand on the side of the street, curious at who was coming, as they saw our six-van caravan driving by, and they'd smile and wave at us. That is when I realized that we were embarking on a journey that would change us forever.
10: And one of the things that was so exciting about this as we went up there and as we, with all of the months and efforts and preparation leading up to this, was that we knew that we were going up with a dynamic group of people with skill sets and previous experience and background that would leave a lasting impact as well. And so that was one of the things we wanted to make sure and do in the months of preparation, was to harness the skill sets of each individual so that they could feel like they were making a dramatic impact in the service that they would provide. Like was mentioned, it was a broad brushstroke of all sorts of different types of things that people could be involved in. Everything from building projects. I mean, we constructed started to construct the first secondary school in the area that would have the first library in the area. Water projects, a kitchen for one of the schools. We did a health clinic, started all of these different building projects. But not only just the building projects, we did workshops, teacher development workshops, the first midwife training, rural health promoter training. And we had a very robust team of medical professionals and budding medical professionals that learned along the way with both medical and dental that were able to see over 1,000 patient consultation and do dozens of teeth extractions and cleanings. And I mean, it was just so amazing to be able to know that all of those different things were things that people could be involved in throughout the week. And as we were doing it throughout the week, knowing that that I'm here digging a ditch right now, but someone is cleaning someone's teeth, or they're helping improve the agricultural situation for a group of cardamom farmers.
15: And if I may, even though some of us came without medical experience or dental experience or even building experience, everybody there, if they were asked to do those things, they were all so willing to do it. Mm-hmm. And they were so excited to get dirty, to get as probably as dirty as they've ever gotten in their lives, just to help out. Everyone was so willing to go outside of themselves and to help out with in any way possible.
16: You say it was exciting to get there and to get started. Steve, tell us about you stepping off of the bus. What did you see? What were your feelings? And just explain that to us here for a bit.
7: Wow, it's just more green than I've ever seen, that's for sure. And the thing, it was very humbling circumstances from what we even lived in ourselves as far as like living in the mining camp area. But as much as that was humble, the people themselves were living in more humble circumstances. We just talked about this before as far as like the people were concerned, but I wasn't prepared for the spirit that these people would emanate. It was an amazing part of the project. And the people that self-selected themselves to go on this trip for volunteering made the project even more what it was, just because everybody was honestly of one heart, one mind. We were all there to serve. We were all, like Sarah was talking about, all willing to do whatever needed to happen. And no matter what it was, it's like, what can I do? How can I help out? And it was just incredibly humbling.
16: If you're just joining us, this is Faith in Action on the Mormon Channel. I'm your host, Brant Levitt. Let's talk a little bit about that hard work that you had mentioned. Let's talk about the hard work that you had done throughout the week. Now, I assume that all 87 were not on one project at one time. Is that right?
10: No.
16: So how did they split it up? How did they split up who was going to do what? Or did you just volunteer?
10: Well, a part of it was by skill set. And so people that obviously have some profession where they're able to treat patients or work in business consulting or had a desire to be learning how to mix cement and lay brick. Whether it was by skill set or by choice, throughout every day, everyone had an opportunity to choose which project they could be involved in. granted, we did have project leaders, and some of them are here with us, that led each one of those different projects and that we were on, and they stuck with those throughout the week. But a lot of people had opportunities to get involved in all of the different types of projects that we did. So there was a lot of opportunity to either help out in the clinic or build a house or build a school or help with the business development classes, teach someone about personal finance. So all sorts of different things.
16: So real quick, just around the room and on the phone, favorite project. Which one was your favorite to work on, Scott?
10: That's a tough one. I loved working on the secondary school in Sajonte, but probably the most poignant spiritual experience and fulfilling experience for me was interpreting for the teacher development class.
6: I had the opportunity to be the project leader of the secondary school, and being a teacher, that was an awesome opportunity for me, just having that perspective of being. So I stayed on the school all week, which had a lot of advantages.
11: I focused on the business development throughout the week, and it was incredible to see the direct tactics and techniques that we could teach these people that they could apply immediately and improve their lives in the long run. It was fantastic.
7: That's like choosing which finger I want to keep. They were all good experiences. I spent most of my time on the dental clinic, and I had a lot of good experiences there, so I'd have to choose that just because I have to choose. But
9: I'm an emergency medicine physician, so I ended up spending most of my time in the clinic and organizing those and the training of the World Health Promoters down in an area which has never had any training. And for me, that was the highlight. I mean, being a physician, I learned how to extract teeth while I was down there, which was great for me, but seeing these people that had such a desire to learn how to take care of their people, and we gave them each a copy of the book Where There Is No Doctor and trained them from that manual throughout the week, and then would bring patients into the clinic to teach them how to recognize respiratory distress in an asthma patient, retractions when they need albuterol inhalers, or one child, about a two-month-old child. But this is one of the most touching experiences for me. A two-month-old child came in that had a fever for a number of weeks and had been vomiting for 2 weeks, and it was extremely dehydrated, looked like it was about to the point of death, and I didn't think would ever make it, but the nurses put in the smallest IV they could in this tiny little baby, and gave 2 liters of, or two fluid boluses, and gave some IV antibiotics, and the mayor of that town actually ended up then taking the baby to the nearest hospital, and we just didn't think anything, there's any way it would make it. And we found out later that week that baby had survived and was doing much better. And it was just incredible to be part of that, to think that maybe our efforts there had saved a life. And then that those rural health promoters and midwives who we trained in also neonatal resuscitation could hopefully then save more lives by the skills we were teaching them after the, that they would use after we left the area. So I think for me, the medical part was very touching for me.
14: It's kind of surprising because I only spent one day at this project, but in one of the areas they started building a water tank, and to get there it's a 2-hour hike in, and then it's another, you literally hike down one side of the mountain across the valley and halfway up the other side. And that was my favorite because I was able to connect with the people as we moved rocks all day and in a chain line with the villagers and our participants lined up.
17: Working on the secondary school, it was just a wonderful opportunity to interact with the folks who were on the building crew as well as the kids from the village who would come to watch and interact and play with us. It was wonderful.
15: I would definitely have to agree and say the secondary school in Sajonte, not only was it physically exhausting, but it wasn't so much about how many bricks we were laying or how much cement we were mixing. It was the conversations that took place and playing with the little kids and taking their pictures. And at one point we had to mix cement and mix gravel and move this pile of dirt to this side, and we made a game of it. We turned it to the Polachique Olympics, and we actually had to mix so many different wheelbarrowfuls of gravel, and so we did it as a race. And we just We had fun with it, it was definitely a testimony of many hands make light work, but many hands also make a lot of fun. And when we left, the foundation was built for a school. So you actually, from one end to the other, you saw so much progress. And it was just fun. There was lots of singing. It was so much fun to whistle while you work.
5: Well, Shalice, you were the project leader on that. I assume you had the same feelings then.
6: Oh, it was incredible. One of my favorite, you can't have a favorite part because there were so many wonderful things about it, but being the project leader, having staying there the whole time and lots of different people coming in and out from our group and from many other groups coming from down from the kitchen or coming up from the school when they didn't have anything else to do. I felt it was kind of a central melting pot for different projects when there wasn't anything to do. And so I absolutely loved that for it. And they'd come to me and they'd be like, Shalice, what can we do? What can we do? You know, and I was able to help everybody have something to do and hopefully help them feel a little bit productive and like they were helping. And everybody was so willing. And it was just so fun to get to know so many different people and have those wonderful experiences like Sarah was just talking about. Not only the laying the brick and the digging the trenches and the carrying the 100-pound bags of cement up the hill. but it was those interactions, and it was the connection with the people. There were so many times that as we were doing something, we here in America were so about efficiency and get as much done you can in as little time as possible because we got this and this and this and this to do, and you get lost with the people, and you're so focused on the project and getting it done. And I remember one time specifically standing there talking about moving some brick and how it looked just ineffective, how we were doing it, and there wasn't much getting done. And I thought, there were so many times I had to stop and change my focus and go, wait, remember, it's not about the project, it's about the people. And I had to do that so many times to stop. It's about the people. Look at the interaction. It's not about what's getting done, because they said it takes 3 to 5 years to do all this stuff. We come in for a week and we think we're going to, you know, rule the world and change it all. And no. And that's not what it's about. It's not about the project at all. It's about the people. And that was reiterated so many times. And that's what really came through and shown in what we all really felt in the end. It was awesome.
5: Well, Veronica, you were there too at the secondary school. Tell us a little bit more about that. When did it hit that it's really not about the project, it's about the people?
17: I think there were little moments when we were being taught how to do things the way that they're done there, and whether it was having one of the foremen come and show us, no, this is how we mix cement here, we're doing it by hand, or having one of the locals showing me how to use a machete to sharpen a tree limb because we needed to use it as a construction support, and realizing I did not speak Quechua, my Spanish is absolutely minimal, and so we're doing a lot through gestures and facial expressions and pantomiming, and just having a ball while we did it. And realizing these individuals are so patient because we, if anything, are in their way at this point. They just say, great, bring us the construction materials. We have the know-how. We know how to build a school. Let us do it. Instead, they let us come in. They took the time to show us how it should be done. And we're, like I said, so patient with us. And I just thought, this is an incredible group of people. And we're really blessed to be serving alongside them and doing something together that will benefit the kids. And that was wonderful.
5: Well, and that's amazing that there's so many different projects that were going on. We've got the school that's being built. And you had mentioned that there is a language barrier that was going on. Some didn't know how to speak the language and some did. I'm interested in knowing, Lisa, how you were able to do your business development with that language barrier.
11: Oh, boy. It took a long time. Thankfully, they were very patient with us. We had as a Spanish speaker, and then the interpreters there for us spoke Spanish and Quechua. So when we spoke, we'd speak English to our Spanish interpreter, and then our Spanish interpreter would change it to Quechua, and then they'd speak Quechua, and then it would come on back. So it did take a little while, but it was very impressive to me how attentive they were during the whole long process. They really wanted to know what it was we had to share with them. They were very eager to improve, and so they were really patient with our kind of clunky process.
5: What did you have to share with them in the business development? What did you do?
11: Great question. You know, we went in initially and just did an assessment of what their situations were. The women are doing something called the Savings Box Program. where the women in the villages will save money as much as they can annually to get them through the hard times in the year. So we went in and just did an assessment. How is it working? What do you need to do? And we discovered that, interestingly, many of the women families get paid annually, and they don't know what happens with their money throughout the year. So they find themselves for 2 or 3 months without any income, and then they have to borrow from what they've saved, creating a debt cycle annually, year after year after year. So we were able to talk with them about creating budgets. And it was so fantastic when we'd introduce this really simple concept to us, would say, hey, do you want to know how to have more money and how to track your money? And they'd say, you know, in village after village, that would be fantastic. We always waste our money. We don't know where it goes. And so we shared with them that concept. Just budget your money and track everything.
5: That's amazing. Thank you very much for sharing with us. And so we've got a school on one hand. We've got business development trying to save your money on the other hand. And then we've got Steve, who's doing the dental clinic. What did you do, Steve? You mentioned this was your favorite.
7: I spent my most time there, but it was interesting to see the strength of the people just through having to endure some things, like getting their teeth pulled out. I don't know how many have had their teeth cleaned before, but it's not very comfortable sometimes, you know, get your teeth cleaned. It's...
18: I love the dentist.
7: Yeah. Most people do, right? Like, it was amazing to see their strength, to just have them just sit there, especially the little kids. You could see that their parents had taught them well, just because of how their kids reacted. Most of them were just incredibly demure during this whole situation. There were a couple that cried. Because they were scared, obviously. And I don't know exactly their age, but just kind of go along with, like, the language barrier. I couldn't speak Spanish, and especially Kekchi, but there was a little boy that was having a hard time just staying still. He wasn't liking what was going on. And I grabbed his hand, and he pulled my mask down, and I motioned to him. And I patted him on the chest, and I motioned to my eyes, and I said, look at me. But he looked at me for a couple seconds, and he calmed down. But, you know, he kind of got riled up again a couple seconds later, and I patted him on the chest, and I pointed my eyes again. I said, look at me. And the spirit was just really strong. And to me, like, spirit of communication is just huge. And for the rest of the time, he was just totally calm. And to me, like, that just encompassed the whole trip, because I wasn't able to communicate very well with the people, but there was a connection through the spirit, because they knew we were there to help, but they were also there to teach us and help us. It was just kind of a coming together.
5: Was there a huge lineup for the services at the dental clinic?
7: Oh, yeah.
5: How big of a lineup?
7: There were over 100 people each day, and they had to go through and triage and kind of get the worst cases every single day. And so we didn't get to see everybody, but medical clinic was a little bit more staffed where they could see a lot more people, but we got to the worst cases.
18: Yeah. A cool part about that, too, was the bags and bags and bags of toothbrushes that were taken over. I remember taking a complete duffel bag full of toothbrushes over, and I didn't realize they didn't. The simplest thing, like brushing your teeth and what that does for your overall health, not just your teeth, ow, I have a toothache, but it affects your overall physical health. And when your physical health is damaged, your spiritual health, your mental, it affects so much as a whole. And so I thought that was really exciting, really big that we could take that over, and all the floss and everything that we were able to take over to them.
11: And they were so excited to get those toothbrushes. We went into the schools and taught them how to brush their teeth, and the kids were all over, I want another one, I want another one. So it's great.
5: That is amazing, and I'm just fascinated at all the different things that were there. I can imagine that if I were there, I'd want to do everything, be a part of everything. And I wonder if that's exactly, is that why, Ashley, you went on the one-day water tank building, just so you could be a part of the water tank?
14: Exactly. I wanted to see as much as possible and experience as much as possible in as many locations as possible. And that's exactly what I did. I actually spent one day at the water location, and then I went to the school. From there, I went to the medical clinic and helped out with crowd control. And as I went to each different village and each different location, there were certain things that were the same and certain things that were different. One thing that stands out the most to me is the genuine love and curiosity of the people. Wherever we went, they were always so curious about what we were doing and so loving that they would help us wherever they saw an opportunity. We didn't have to act like we needed help because we couldn't necessarily ask for help because of the language barrier. But before we were even able to, you know, through our body language motion that we might need help, there was always a little kid right there at your side a teenage boy there to help us whatever that problem might be.
18: So cute.
5: What was the reason for this water tank project? We obviously understand the secondary school and the business development and the dental and the medical clinics. Why the need for the water tank?
14: In that particular village, they are pretty removed from even just the one kind of main road, and it's quite a hike to get down into this village. So they had a water tank. It was already in place. It was somewhat small, and literally you were hiking to get to that water tank up a mountain to where the water spout came out, and it was a pretty grueling hike, to be quite honest. So they were trying to build a water tank that was more robust and would be in better working order to replace the one that was kind of serving them well, but for the most part needed an upgrade.
5: Okay. Was there anyone else that joined on the water tank building that wanted to add anything?
15: Veronica, I think you should answer this and talk about your boots.
19: I had a wonderful opportunity to the yellow boots. It's funny, we've talked about the language barrier, and it's funny how simple things like the bright yellow rubber boots that I brought can really bring people together. And I wore them the day that we worked at the water project, and I tell you, there you can form a bond with a kid over a pair of bright yellow rain boots that have turtles on them very, very quickly. But it was one of what I think was probably one of the more physically challenging projects on which to work. And, it was very rewarding, though, to see at the end of the day, maybe we hadn't been able to move the whole pile of gravel up to the building site, but we'd gotten to walk up and down the hillside with some really wonderful people, some really amazing kids, and that felt good. That felt good.
5: If you're just joining us, this is Faith in Action on the Mormon Channel. I'm your host, Brant Levitt. These stories of just helping out for a few days, that you came in as young adults, but you left as a part of their family, a part of their village. And that is absolutely remarkable. And again, another reason why this service project is so much different. Now, Tyler DeLange and Scott, Tyler, tell us about what happened with the hymn, I Am a Child of God. Why don't you tell us everything leading up to that and what happened?
13: All right, thanks. We've talked about some of the projects we've done and the experiences we've had with certain individuals or certain projects and the building that has been gone. And there's a lot of physical labor that happened during that time. And it wasn't until the very last day when I was working at the school and helping build the school. As you're working with people, you start having conversations with them. And luckily, I can speak Spanish, so I was able to speak to some of these people and get to know them a little bit better. And as I was speaking to them, I was working alongside of a guy named Mario. And Mario and I just began to talk and work together. And while we were working, I asked him a quick question. I just said, Mario, what makes you happy? I mean, I had just got done telling him how much I loved the mountains, how beautiful the trees were, how the people were incredible. The farming was intense, and I didn't understand how they could farm on a 75% incline of a mountain. And I was just like, I don't get it. And it's amazing the life that you lead. And I just said, what is it that makes you happy? And real quickly, he rattled off a few things, and he just kind of mentioned that he was content. And that was the gist of our conversation. And then we kept working and kind of moved on to other conversations. However, the day went on, we finished our project, and we were working really hard. And as we were kind of finishing the day and playing some games and just kind of finishing up our project and kind of looking back at it, saying, kind of excited that we had done so much. And so I sat down for a few minutes, and as I was sitting there, Mario comes walking next to me and sits down next to me, and he just says, Tyler, I've been thinking a little bit about the question you asked me earlier. And I was shocked. I mean, that was 6 hours ago. And he said, I've been thinking a lot about that question, and my response is this. And he just went off. And he talked about the material things of life that would make him happy. And And it turned out to be a great teaching opportunity as well as a learning opportunity for the both of us. As we talked about the material things that make us happy, that ended because we realized it didn't have any substance. But then we ended up talking about the spiritual things that really make us happy. We talked about being members of the Church of Jesus Christ of Latter-day Saints and the joy that gives us. We talked about the atonement and how the atonement can heal us and bless us and strengthen us during the tough times of life. We talked about the plan of salvation and the opportunity which we have to return to our Heavenly Father. We actually talked about the temple a little bit, and I invited him to go to the temple, you know, make his best effort to go to the temple. And as we taught each other, and we bore our simple testimonies to each other, the spirit was very strong between us. And we connected and we bonded in such a spiritual way. And it was almost like two brothers just having a conversation about life. And it was wonderful. And as we kind of came to the end of our conversation, as we bore our testimonies, Mario quickly asked, and he says, is there any way that we can sing? And I said, sure, let's do this. We chose the song, I Am a Child of God. And I said, all right, let's have you guys sing in Quechua, and we'll sing in English. So he was so excited about the idea. We rounded everyone up. And as we started to kind of get everyone together, it was amazing because as we started to get in our little in our circle, the little kids who had been playing at the project in the nearby houses were all starting to get close, and they gathered really, really close as well. And the women and the moms that were in their houses that really never got too close to the project, they came closer to our circle than they have ever come during that whole week. And then all of a sudden, we started singing. We started singing in English first. And as we started singing, it was the quietest I've heard that whole week. And we were just singing. And the spirit came in very, very strong. And the faces of the kids and the faces of the Polo Chica people, they looked with amazement. And it was just a quiet, quiet sense with a strong feeling of spirit. As we ended, the brethren on the other side, who were from the ages of 14 to 16, and up till probably in their 60s, all start to sing really quickly, I Am a Child of God. And they sing in a catchy. When they were singing, I don't think there was a dry eye amongst any of us, on our side or theirs. And you couldn't understand the words that they were saying. You knew them because we know the English version. But at that moment, it didn't matter what language they were singing in. Because our groups had bonded, not in any language, but in the spirit. The spirit had connected us and brought us together. And it was in that moment that you realize that we truly are all God's children. And that he knows each and every one of us. And as you looked at all those kids, you knew exactly that God knew that child. That God knew who he was or who she was. He knew their circumstances. And that made the trip 10 times better than it could have ever been.
5: Thank you very much. The Spirit certainly bore witness of just how powerful of a moment that was. In the song, it says that rich blessings are in store, and I certainly agree with that, and I believe that rich blessings are in store for all of you who are able to be there and help out with that. How are you feeling just to see the fruits of all your planning, all of the work that you've done to get this all to come to pass?
20: I've had that same feeling that I had that day, every day since, really, just as we look through pictures, I see the people in D.C. out here. You know, I'll walk into a room after, like, institute class out here. There'll be maybe 100 people in the room, and you immediately recognize the five people there that were on the project, and you just have this, like, unsaid bond. You just see each other, and you just all give each other hugs, and it's just like, I love you guys. I miss you guys. And then had no idea how successful the project was going to be. And I've just been reeling since then, like, just how incredible it is. And then where it can go from here, that to create more and more opportunities like this, and we're going to expand the number of expeditions so we can try to accommodate as many people as want to, so they can, I mean, have these experiences, and then hopefully we'll then at some point go and create their own experiences and just spread this kind of service.
10: To hear Tyler talk about it and to remember with everyone here that as we're talking now is such an... I can't stop smiling, and that's how I felt the entire week. It was this week of just pure joy. I remember being in the back of the cattle trucks, which were a transportation from the camp to the sites. Those were some of my favorite times at the end of the day. those rides back when your perspective on life was changed. And I think that that was one of the most invigorating, energizing, fulfilling parts of the trip for me, was seeing and feeling that all of our perspectives were changed forever. And like I said, I mean, it was just, you know, you're underneath this amazing canopy of stars and the back bouncing around this cattle truck with wonderful friends talking about the gospel, talking about how you fit into the grand scheme of things. What mark are you going to leave in your life? What are you going to do that's going to leave a lasting and make an impact and leave a lasting a difference?
14: I may add something to that. In our orientation meeting at the beginning of the week, one of the members of the Quorum of the 70 spoke to us, and he shared a quote. He said that there, referring to us in the first world, you live with your mind. And here, referring to Guatemala, we live with our hearts. And at the time that he shared it, it really hit me that I didn't quite understand or grasp what he was talking about. But over the course of the week, as we've experienced the different journeys that we did, each individually and collectively, and then coming home after the trip, that really hit home to me that what matters in life is the experiences that we experience from our heart. And most of those times, those have to deal with other people in our midst, and other relationships that we form, whether that be with our Heavenly Father or with our brothers and sisters throughout the world. And I'm so thankful that my perspective on how I choose to live my life, whether I'm living from my mind or from my heart, has begun to change.
18: Can I add to what Ashley just said with that? We were the ones blessed going over to help those not so blessed. And what actually happened through this whole experience is that we were the ones that ended up being the project, because we were the ones that ended up being changed the most. The amount of change that we did over there physically, maybe mentally, maybe a little bit emotionally or spiritually, was very minimal to the amount of change that we received spiritually, mentally, emotionally, physically, in all those aspects. So we actually became the projects as we went over there to do a project.
16: That's an interesting perspective on it. We're speaking on the Mormon Channel with a fascinating group of people who've gone and done a wonderful service project here. And in closing, I want to give you all an opportunity to share anything that's come to your mind as we've talked here, and anything that you just would like to share that was maybe important to you, or anything that that you feel needs to be mentioned as well.
0: I would say one of the biggest life lessons I realized while I was there was the power of proactivity. You know, you look at this, and a year and a half ago, five friends sit down and say, hey, we want to do something a little different this year. We want to make our lives a little bit more meaningful with the spare cash and the spare time that we have. A year and a half or so later, 87 of us have been radically affected by this, and will be for the rest of our lives, and we'll never forget the experience that we had there. A year and a half later, an entire valley in Guatemala has been significantly and measurably improved. They've had medical people helping them in dental clinics. They have a better idea of how to live their lives economically, and we taught them how to compost with agriculture that they hadn't realized before. Measurable improvements because five people sat down and said, I think I can do something a little bit better with my life. I think I can do something a little bit better with my extra. It makes me really think about how I live my life and how proactive I am to make sure that those spare things that I have and decisions that I make every day in my life are used appropriately, because there's so much power that we have to create something really, really good. I'm really grateful for the five of you that sat down and made this decision and for the way that it's changed my life.
18: As people ask, where did you do, or how was Guatemala, they ask you. And as we try to show them pictures and try to explain what we did, what we went through, what we felt, it's just one of those that words cannot be used. But there is one word that Veronica used, and that was the word sacred. And I thought that was a very, very good word to use, because it when you talk about things sacred and that you can't explain them and you can't really talk about them, my mind goes to the temple. And it's those kinds of feelings and experiences and heart-changing, life-changing, spiritually changing experiences that that I get from that. And that was the same kind of thing. And the whole experience to me, as Veronica said, that it totally was sacred. And where does that come from? And another word is sacrifice. Where does that all come from? And it's sacrifice. It's sacrificing the temporal and the monetary and the momentary to then get through, to pay the price that it takes to get to what we need to do to get to know our Heavenly Father through these people and through these sacrifices. And it was such a sacred experience for me.
15: As members of the church, we strive to be one. And in the Polacheek, there was really a sense of unity. And this was done through service. And with that willingness to serve, you really see people for who they really are. Because our cell phones, our Blackberries, our calendars, our emails,

0: work miracles. I saw so many miracles happen. And as those miracles happened, because everyone was so lost in the service of others and so unselfish. And for me personally, I was able to overcome personal challenges that I've been struggling with, feelings of inadequacy, where do I stand in this great world of ours? But I was able to say, I'm okay. I'm here because I'm a child of God. And every person that I'm serving next to, whether they speak English, Spanish, or Quechua, that they are going through this mortal life with me. And you really felt a sense of unity and love with everyone. And I am forever changed and forever grateful for this experience to teach me.
1: Thank you, Sarah. I appreciate those final words. Again, we appreciate you very, very much for one, for doing what you did to go and do this service project to the people in Guatemala, and for sharing your story with us here on the Mormon Channel. And appreciate again just all that you do. And we look forward to hearing more from She and hearing more from different service projects that you'll end up doing. So again, thank you very much.
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2: 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Today's message is called Building a Life Resistant to the Adversary from Elder Jorge F. Ceballos. We know these inspired words can help you draw closer to the Savior Jesus Christ and find strength, comfort, and peace in Him.
1: Over the years, from this beautiful pulpit at the Conference Center, we have received magnificent counsel, inspiration, instruction, and revelation. On occasion, speakers have used comparisons associated with their areas of knowledge and experience to illustrate clearly and powerfully a principle of the gospel of Jesus Christ. In this way, for example, we have learned about airplanes and flights in which a tiny initial deviation can lead us to a place far from our original destination. Also, in this way, we have learned from a comparison of the function of our physical heart with the powerful change of heart required to respond to the Lord's invitation to follow Him. This time, I would like to humbly add a comparison inspired from an area in the field of my professional preparation. I'm referring to the world of civil engineering. From the beginning of my university studies, I dream of the day when I would complete the requirements to be qualified to take the class that would teach me how to design buildings and other structures that could be then be considered anti-seismic. The day finally arrived for my first class on this subject. The first words from the professor were the following: "You are surely anxious to begin this course and learn how to design anti-seismic structures," to which many of us eagerly nodded our heads. Then the professor said, "I'm sorry to tell you that this is not possible, for I cannot teach you how to design a building that is against, that is anti, or that is opposed to an earthquake." "This makes no sense," he said, "because earthquakes will occur anyway, whether we like it or not." Then he added, "What I can teach you is how to design structures that are seismic resistant, a structure that can resist the forces coming from an earthquake, so that the structure remains standing without suffering any serious damage and can then continue offering the service for which it had been conceived." The engineer makes the calculations that indicate the dimensions, the qualities and characteristics of the foundations, columns, beams, concrete slabs, and other structural

0: elements being designed. These results are translated into plans and technical specifications, which must be strictly followed by the builder in order for the work to materialize and thus fulfill the purpose for which it was designed and is being built. Although more than 40 years have passed since that first class in seismic resistant engineering, I perfectly remember the moment when I began to acquire a deeper, more complete understanding of the vital importance that this concept would be present in the structures that I would design in my future professional life. But not only that, but even more important, that it would be permanently present in the edification of my own life and in those over whom I might exercise a positive influence. How blessed we are to count on a knowledge of the plan of salvation created by our Heavenly Father, to have the restored gospel of Jesus Christ, and to rely on the inspired direction of living prophets. All the former constitute the divinely plans and the technical specifications that teach us clearly how to construct happy lives, lives that are resistant to sin, resistant to temptation, resistant to attacks from Satan, who is desperately seeking to frustrate our eternal destiny to be together with our Heavenly Father and with our beloved families. The Savior himself, at the beginning of his ministry, was left to be tempted of the devil. But Jesus emerged successful from that great trial. How would having had an attitude of anti-Satan or anti-temptation have served him? What made Jesus emerge triumphant from these most difficult moments was his spiritual preparation, which permitted him to be in a condition to resist the temptations of the adversary. What were some of the factors that helped the Savior to be prepared for that crucial moment? First, he had fasted for 40 days and 40 nights, a fast that must have been accompanied by constant prayer. So, although physically weak, his spirit was very strong. Even though fortunately we are not asked to fast for such a duration, rather for only 24 hours and once a month, fasting brings us a spiritual strength and prepares us to be resistant to the trials of this life. In second place, in the account of the temptations to which the Savior was submitted, we see that he always answered Satan having scriptures in his mind, quoting them and applying them at the right moment. When Satan tempted him to convert the stones into bread so that he could satisfy his hunger from his long fast, the Lord said to him, "It is written, man shall not live by bread alone, but by every word that proceedeth out of the mouth of God." Then, when the Lord was on the pinnacle of the temple, the devil tried to tempt him to demonstrate his power, to which the Lord answered with authority, "It is written again, thou shalt not tempt the Lord thy God." And to Satan's third attempt, the Lord responded, "It is written, thou shalt worship the Lord thy God, and him only shalt thou serve." The event of an earthquake leaves its mark even on structures that were correctly designed and built. Such consequences as perhaps some cracks, fallen furniture or ceilings, broken windows, etc. But this well-designed and well-built edifice will fulfill its purpose of protecting its occupants, and with some repairs, it will recuperate its original condition. In similar fashion, the buffetings of the adversary can also cause cracks or some partial damage in our lives, in spite of our efforts to build our lives according to the perfect divine design. These cracks can manifest themselves through feelings of sadness or remorse for having committed some errors and for not having done everything perfectly, or for feeling that we are not as good as we want to be. But what is truly relevant is that for having followed the divine design plans and specifications, that is, the gospel of Jesus Christ, we are still standing. The structure of our lives has not been demolished because of the adversary's efforts or for difficult situations that we have had to face. Rather, we are ready to move forward. The joy promised in the scriptures as the purpose of our existence should not be understood to mean that we will have no difficulties or sorrows, that we will have no cracks as consequences of the temptations, of adversity, or from the actual trials of our earth life. This joy has to do with Nephi's perspective on life, when he said, "Having seen many afflictions in the course of my days, nevertheless, having been highly favored of the Lord in all my days," all his days, even the days that Nephi suffered during the incomprehension and rejections of his own brothers, even when they tied him up on the ship, even the day that his father Lehi passed away, even when Laman and Lemuel became mortal enemies of his people. Even in those difficult days, Nephi felt highly favored of the Lord. We can have the tranquility of knowing that the Lord will never permit us to be tempted beyond what we can resist. Alma invites us to watch and pray continually, that we may not be tempted above that which we can bear, and thus be led by the Holy Spirit, becoming humble, meek, submissive, patient, full of love, and all long-suffering. The same can be applied to the trials of life. Ammon reminds us of the words of the Lord, "Go and bear with patience thine afflictions, and I will give unto you success." The Lord always provides us with an escape when we face adversity, temptation, incomprehension, infirmities, and even death. He has said, "And now verily I say unto you, and what I say unto one, I say unto all, be of good cheer, little children, for I am in your midst, and I have not forsaken you." He will never abandon us. I pray that we may continue to build our lives following the plans and technical specifications of the divine design authored by our Father and achieved through our Savior Jesus Christ. Thus, because of the grace that reaches us through the atonement of our Savior, we will be successful in constructing a life resistant to sin, resistant to temptation, and strengthened to endure the sad, difficult times in our lives. And furthermore, we will be in condition to access all the blessings promised through the love of our Father and our Savior. In the name of Jesus Christ, amen.
1: Amen.
2: That was the talk, Building a Life Resistant to the Adversary, from Elder Jorge F. Ceballos in the Saturday afternoon session of the 192nd Semiannual General Conference of the Church of Jesus Christ of Latter-day Saints, in October 2022. 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And along those same lines, if this podcast is helping you in your efforts to continue learning from General Conference, we'd love to hear. 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We hope you have a great day.

0: 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This is the Latter-day Saints Talk Channel, brought to you by The Church of Jesus Christ of Latter-day Saints. Presenting on Classic Conference Talks, Elder Dallin H. Oaks' address, He Heals the Heavy Laden, from the October 2006 Saturday morning session. At the time, Elder Oaks was a member of the Quorum of the 12 Apostles.
1: The Savior said, "Come unto me, all ye that labor and are heavy laden, and I will give you rest." Many carry heavy burdens. Some have lost a loved one to death or care for one who is disabled. Some have been wounded by divorce. Others yearn for an eternal marriage. Some are caught in the grip of addictive substances or practices like alcohol, tobacco, drugs, or pornography. Others have crippling physical or mental impairments. Some are challenged by same-gender attraction. Some have terrible feelings of depression or inadequacy. In one way or another, many are heavy laden. To each of us, our Savior gives this loving invitation. Come unto me, all ye that labor and are heavy laden, and I will give you rest. Take my yoke upon you and learn of me, for I am meek and lowly in heart, and ye shall find rest unto your souls. For my yoke is easy and my burden is light. The scriptures contain many accounts of the Savior's healing the heavy laden. He caused the blind to see, the deaf to hear, the palsy, withered, or maimed to be restored, lepers to be cleansed, and unclean spirits to be cast out. Often we read that the person healed of these physical ailments was made whole. Jesus healed many from physical diseases, but he did not withhold healing from those who sought to be made whole from other ailments. Matthew writes that he healed every sickness and every disease among the people. Great multitudes followed him, and he healed them all. Surely these healings included those whose sicknesses were emotional, mental, or spiritual. He healed them all. In his early sermon in the synagogue, Jesus read aloud from this prophecy of Isaiah. He hath anointed me to preach the gospel to the poor. He hath sent me to heal the brokenhearted, to preach deliverance to the captives and recovering of sight to the blind, to set at liberty them that are bruised. As Jesus declared that he was come to fulfill that prophecy, he expressly affirmed that he would heal those with physical ailments, and he would also deliver the captive, liberate the bruised, and heal the brokenhearted. The Gospel of Luke contains many examples of that ministry. It tells of the time when great multitudes came together to hear Jesus and to be healed by him of their infirmities. On another occasion, it records that Jesus cured many of their infirmities, and that he healed them that had need of healing. It also describes how a great multitude of people out of Judea and Jerusalem and the seacoast of Sidon came down to the plain to hear him and be healed. When the Savior appeared to the righteous in the new world, he called for persons to come forward who were lame or blind or had other physical ailments. He extended the same invitation to those that are afflicted in any manner. Bring them hither, he said, and I will heal them. The Book of Mormon tells how the multitude brought forward all them that were afflicted in any manner. This must have included persons with every kind of physical or emotional or mental affliction. And the scripture testifies that Jesus did heal them, every one. The Savior teaches that we will have tribulation in the world, but we should be of good cheer because he has overcome the world. His atonement reaches and is powerful enough not only to pay the price for sin, but also to heal every mortal affliction. The Book of Mormon teaches that he shall go forth suffering pains and afflictions and temptations of every kind, and this that the word might be fulfilled, which saith, he will take upon him the pains and the sicknesses of his people. He knows of our anguish, and he is there for us. Like the Good Samaritan in his parable, when he finds us wounded at the wayside, he binds up our wounds and cares for us. Brothers and sisters, the healing power of his atonement is for you, for us, for all. His all-encompassing healing power is sought in the prayerful words of our hymn, Master, the tempest is raging. Master, with anguish of spirit, I bow in my grief today. The depths of my sad heart are troubled. Awaken and save, I pray. Torrents of sin and of anguish sweep o'er my sinking soul. And I perish, dear Master. Oh, hasten and take control. We can be healed through the authority of the Melchizedek priesthood. Jesus gave his apostles power to heal all manner of sickness and all manner of disease, and they went forth preaching the gospel and healing everywhere. The 70 were also sent forth with power and direction to heal the sick. Although the Savior could heal all whom he would heal, this is not true of those who hold his priesthood authority. Mortal exercises of that authority are limited by the will of him whose priesthood it is. Consequently, we are told that some, whom the elders bless, are not healed because they are appointed unto death. Similarly, when the Apostle Paul sought to be healed from the thorn in the flesh that buffeted him, the Lord declined to heal him. Paul later wrote that the Lord explained, "My grace is sufficient for thee, for my strength is made perfect in weakness." Paul obediently responded that he would rather glory in my infirmities, that the power of Christ may rest upon me. For when I am weak, then am I strong. Healing blessings come in many ways, each suited to our individual needs, as known to him who loves us best. Sometimes a healing cures our illness or lifts our burden. But sometimes we are healed by being given strength or understanding or patience to bear the burdens placed upon us. The people who followed Alma were in bondage to wicked oppressors. When they prayed for relief, the Lord told them he would deliver them eventually, but in the meantime he would ease their burdens that even you cannot feel them upon your backs, even while you are in bondage. And this will I do, that ye may stand as witnesses that I, the Lord God, do visit my people in their afflictions. In that case, the people did not have their burdens removed, but the Lord strengthened them so that they could bear up their burdens with ease, and they did submit cheerfully and with patience to all the will of the Lord. This same promise and effect applies to you mothers who are widowed or divorced, to you singles who are lonely, to you caregivers who are burdened, to you persons who are addicted, and to all of us, whatever our burden. Come unto Christ, the prophet says, and be perfected in him. At times we may despair that our burdens are too great. When it seems that a tempest is raging in our lives, we may feel abandoned and cry out like the disciples in the storm, "Master, carest thou not that we perish?" At such times we should remember his reply, "Why are ye so fearful? How is it that ye have no faith?" The healing power of the Lord Jesus Christ, whether it removes our burdens or strengthens us to endure and live with them like the Apostle Paul, is available for every affliction in mortality. After I gave a general conference talk on the evils of pornography, I received many letters from persons burdened with this addiction. Some of these letters were from men who had overcome pornography. One man wrote, quote, "There are several lessons I've gleaned from my experience coming out of the darkness of a sin that so thoroughly dominates the lives of the people it ensnares. One, this is a major problem that is unbelievably difficult to overcome. Two, the most important source of support and strength in the repentance process is the Savior. Three, intense daily scripture study, regular temple worship, and serious contemplative participation in the ordinance of the sacrament are all indispensable parts of a true repentance process. This, I assume, is because all of these activities serve to deepen and strengthen one's relationship with the Savior, one's understanding of His atoning sacrifice, and one's faith in His healing power. End of quote. Come unto me, the Savior said, and ye shall find rest unto your souls. That heavy-laden man turned to the Savior, and so can each of us. A woman whose marriage was threatened by her husband's addiction to pornography wrote how she stood beside him for 5 pain-filled years until, as she said, through the gift of our precious Savior's glorious atonement and what He taught me about forgiveness, my husband finally is free, and so am I. End of quote. As one who needed no cleansing from sin but only sought a loved one's deliverance from captivity, she wrote this advice, quote, "Commune with the Lord. He is your best friend. He knows your pain because He has felt it for you already. He is ready to carry that burden. Trust Him enough to place it at His feet and allow Him to carry it for you. Then you can have your anguish replaced with His peace in the very depths of your soul." End of quote. A man wrote a general authority about how the power of the atonement helped him with his problem of same-gender attraction. He had been excommunicated for serious transgressions that violated his temple covenants and his responsibilities to his children. He had to choose whether to attempt to live the gospel or whether to continue a course contrary to its teachings. "I knew it would be difficult," he wrote, "but I didn't realize what I would have to go through." His letter describes the emptiness and loneliness and the incredible pain he experienced from deep within his soul as he sought to return. He prayed mightily for forgiveness, sometimes for hours at a time. He was sustained by reading the scriptures, by the companionship of a loving bishop, and by priesthood blessings. But what finally made the difference was the help of the Savior. He explained, quote, "It was only through Him and His atonement. I now feel an overwhelming gratitude. My pains have been almost more than I could bear at times, and yet they were so small compared to what He suffered. Where there once was darkness in my life, there is now love and gratitude." He continues, "Some profess that change is possible and therapy is the only answer. They are very learned on the subject and have so much to offer those who struggle. But I worry that they forget to involve Heavenly Father in the process. If change is to happen, it will happen according to the will of God. I also worry that many people focus on the causes of same-gender attraction. There is no need to determine why I have this challenge. I don't know if I was born with it or if environmental factors contributed to it. The fact of the matter is that I have this struggle in my life, and what I do with it from this point forward is what matters." End of quote. The persons who wrote these letters know that the atonement of Jesus Christ and the healing it offers do much more than provide the opportunity for repentance from sins. The atonement also gives us the strength to endure pains and afflictions and temptations of every kind, because our Savior also took upon Him the pains and the sicknesses of His people. Brothers and sisters, if your faith and prayers and the power of the priesthood do not heal you from an affliction, the power of the atonement will surely give you the strength to bear the burden. "Come unto me, all ye that labor and are heavy laden," the Savior said, "and I will give you rest unto your souls." As we struggle with the challenges of mortality, I pray for each of us as the prophet Mormon prayed for his son Moroni. May Christ lift thee up, and may his sufferings and death and his mercy and long-suffering and the hope of his glory and of eternal life rest in your mind forever. I testify of Jesus Christ, our Savior, who invites us all to come unto him and be perfected in him. He will bind up our wounds, and he will heal the heavy laden. In the name of Jesus Christ, amen.
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4: Need some fertilizer for your brain? This is Grounds for Inspiration, a podcast where we discuss landscaping at temples and other church facilities with guest experts. My name is Larry Rupp, and my wife Chris and I are service missionaries working with temple and meeting house landscaping. Join us for interesting insights from the perspectives of our guests and see if they might inspire you to greater understanding of and satisfaction in your landscape management. It's a pleasure for me to welcome Tokie Horn as today's guest on Grounds for Inspiration. Tokie is currently the ground supervisor for the Payson and Provo City Center temples. She has a wealth of past experience, including stints doing landscape management at the Holden Arboretum, Tahitian Noni Gardens, Longwood Gardens, Nemours Mansion and Gardens, Kennett Square Golf and Country Club, and the Delaware Nature Society. Prior to becoming a ground supervisor, she worked at the Temple Square and Manti temples. Her hobbies include running half marathons, hiking, paddleboarding, quilting, gardening, and spending time with her daughter. It makes me tired just reading all this. Tokie, welcome to Grounds for Inspiration.
5: Thanks.
4: Before we get started, I have to give you the ultimate compliment. I've had the chance to visit the Payson Temple a couple of times, and I think it's the only landscape I've ever seen where red Japanese barberry was growing and actually looked good. Usually I can't stand that shrub, but at the Payson Temple, it looks wonderful. So congratulations on that.
5: Thanks.
4: I've always been interested in how people got into the landscape business. Can you share a little of your background and how you got into horticulture?
5: Sure. When I was about 13 or 14 years old, one of my neighbors had a greenhouse, and I'd ride my bike down there and transplant in the spring. So I guess it was my first job was in horticulture. And then in high school, one of my uncles managed a wholesale florist, and I worked as a floral designer and loved it. And then I went off to college. I had scholarships that got me there, and I had no idea what I wanted to study. I think I thought about studying everything from psychology and education, and I knew I was going to minor in music. So I started taking the music classes, but I knew I didn't want to. That's not what I wanted as a career. So I was running out of classes and thought back on what do I enjoy to do? What do I want? If I'm going to have to work the rest of my life, what am I going to want to do with it? I want to do something that I enjoy. And I had had the worst summer job ever. I worked at a call center. It was awful. And I thought, I'm not doing that. But I liked the greenhouse. I liked the floral designing. I guess I'll study horticulture. So I studied horticulture, and that's what I've done basically my whole life.
4: Great. So where were you raised?
5: I grew up in Springville, Utah.
4: Oh, okay. So on to your career. It's no secret that temple facility managers and ground supervisor positions are mostly filled by men. So I'm curious, how did you decide to become a supervisor?
5: Well, I think it just goes back to the very beginning. I'm the oldest. Well, I'm not the oldest child. I'm the oldest girl in the family, and oldest girls tend to be bossy. And I was when I was younger. So So I think I just worked my whole life until I got to be in a boss position.
4: Well, I didn't expect that answer, but I guess that makes sense. Can you give us a little bit of an idea how you were able to make the transition from a what I assume was a gardener position to a supervisor position?
5: Well, in every position I've had, I've kind of been able to take the lead. I don't know if it was just because I was bossy, so I was put more in a lead position. But my first internship in Ohio, I was stationed at one site, and all of the other interns kind of rotated every couple weeks through the different sites, I guess. So when they came to work at Lantern Court, I was kind of the leader there. And just it kind of fell into that role in a lot of places that I worked. So leadership just kind of came naturally. And I got to a point at Temple Square Grounds where there wasn't a whole lot more stretching me in my career. And I had to step out of that the role I was in and find a way to be stretched. I'm being stretched now.
4: I can imagine. So do you have any advice for others who may be interested in making that transition from a gardener position to a supervisor position?
5: Sure. Yeah. Take every chance that you can to lead. I know most of our, at least grounds in the church, we mostly use a lot of volunteers. So take those opportunities and learn how to lead those groups. Do all you study that you can with the leadership pattern and how the church breeds leaders, I guess. Study those kind of things and take the opportunity to lead. That's the best way to do it, I guess. And there are options out there. There are so many temples being built, and every temple needs a ground supervisor. In a lot of those situations, you may be the only person there. So it's good to have the background. Stick with it.
4: Great advice. So as you made that transition to a full-time supervisor type position, was there a big change, or was it just sort of a natural transition as you went from what you'd been doing into the supervisory position?
5: It's a pretty big change. I didn't think it was going to be as big of change as it was. I felt like I'd been well prepared. But the longer I'm in the position, the more I realized I don't know. So it's an ongoing process, little by little, learning here and there different aspects of the position. I hope I haven't failed yet. You can ask the TFMs I work with, but I think so far things are going okay, and I'm definitely being stretched, learning a lot about myself, and hopefully becoming better.
4: What do you think has been the biggest challenge for you?
5: I don't know. So many things. Time management is difficult because I still want to be out on the grounds doing the work. But there's the volunteers and, you know, trying to figure out everything, making sure that my people have everything they need and training my people to do. I want them to be able to take over my job. So, you know, having that as well. So time management is a big part of it. The people management is tricky too. Each individual person requires their own type of management, and it takes a minute to figure it out. So
4: it sounds a little bit like you kind of miss the hands-on with the plants. Is that a fair statement?
5: I don't know that I miss it. I get to do it a lot still, which is fantastic. But it's a different job, I guess, to see what the issues are and delegate those things out.
4: Uh-huh. Okay. That actually leads to this next question I had. I've never actually worked on a temple landscape, and I'm not sure how everything is done, but I imagine as a gardener, the challenges are probably more physical and being out there working in the landscape, but at least you don't have to worry so much about the decisions. You just do what you're asked to do. When you shifted from being a gardener to a supervisor, how did you deal with having to make decisions about the problems that didn't really have a cut and dried solution, where there wasn't maybe an obvious answer to what needed to be done?
5: I rely heavily on the team. I've got really good full-time employees that have a lot of experience. So I always take into account their opinion as well as the opinion of the TFM and other people who are surrounding. Sometimes some of our missionaries are really great. So there are a lot of things that are not cut and dry, but I rely a lot on people around me and prayer, of course.
4: Great. If you didn't have the help or the resources you needed locally, where were you able to come up with answers?
5: I don't know. I turn a lot to past coworkers as well. Jay Warnick at Temple Square, really good with turf. I go to him with all of my turf questions. Other people that I've worked with that, like, their more specialty is sprinklers or something, I'll send them a picture. Hey, how do I fix this? So building that network is really important, to know who you can turn to, who's got the expertise, because I definitely don't have it.
4: It sounds like one of the things that you use as a great tool is not being afraid to go out and talk to people that you know that have insight into how to deal with the problem, rather than trying to just say, well, this is my problem, I have to figure it out.
5: Yeah, I know I don't know everything. I definitely have to rely on other people. So yeah, definitely not being afraid to ask for the help is, I think that's probably definitely a key aspect of my job, is knowing what my limits are and being able to say, I can't do it.
4: Well, I think that's great, to be humble enough, if that's the right word, that you're not afraid to say, hey, I need some help here, and go get some help. That's great. You mentioned that sometimes you turn to the TFM to get counsel from them on a problem that you might have. In some situations, I would imagine that you know more about the landscaping issues than the TFM does. How do you defend or explain your actions to someone who does not necessarily understand the justification for your decisions?
5: Luckily, I haven't had to defend myself very often. Luckily, the TFMs that I've worked with are fantastic. They've been, like, I guess they know their limits too. They know that they hire me as a supervisor on the grounds to take care of the ground stuff. So when I take an issue to them, most of the time they're pretty supportive. But again, having that network and knowing who to turn to, where to turn to for the expertise helps a lot. Like with my lawn stuff, I have some lawn issues at Provo City Center Temple. And in order to get the equipment that I needed and the backing that I needed, I was able to turn to Jay and say, hey, these are the issues. What are your thoughts? And then with his answer back, our TFM was like, oh yeah, okay, that makes sense. Go ahead. So it's all about having that network and knowing who the experts are, I guess, and using them for that sort of stuff.
4: So using them to back up what your decisions are. So you've got more than just, well, this is what I think kind of a approach. Well, that's a good strategy. That makes all kinds of sense. And it's great to hear that you're able to work closely with the TFM. That's great. When I look at temple landscapes across the world, it's obvious that they're very different. And even in just the few I've seen, they all have unique challenges. And I know that Payson isn't very far from Provo, but I'm curious about you working with two different temples. Have you found the landscapes are very similar, or are there big differences? Do you have to have a different approach at each temple, different management style, different issues you're worried about? Can you do everything the same, or do you have to do it differently?
5: My two temples are very different. but it's not just because they're about 20 miles apart. I would get maybe 20 minutes, maybe not 20 miles. I don't know. But they're far enough apart that they are different. And like Payson Temple is surrounded by agriculture land and homes. Provo City Center is downtown Provo. But Provo City Center is also built on top of a parking garage. So we don't have native soils. We only have limited soil depth. Drainage is different. There are pretty drastic differences at each of my temples. So they do require different management. There are different hugely different situations. We have a lot of rock mulch and shrub beds that are watered by drip in Payson, and that alone is its own issue. Provo City Center, it's the rooftop garden, makes it a complete different animal to work with.
4: Yeah, I can see where that would be really challenging. You almost have to really shift gears as you move from one to the other.
5: Yeah, that's the stretching part, right? That's the kind of fun of it is, I'm sick of this problem, I'll go over there and do that problem for a little bit.
4: I like that. And you have staff that are specific to both sites, correct?
5: Yes.
4: Or do they move back and forth as well?
5: I've assigned them a stewardship, just to make it a possibility for them to learn and grow, as well as to make it easier for me. I've assigned each of my full-time employees a temple. So one employee takes care of each temple, and then I kind of bounce between the two, where they have the full stewardship to manage the grounds as they need to. We work together on plant replacement and equipment and supplies and that kind of stuff. But I've given them pretty much full rein so that they can eventually take over a temple.
4: Wow, that's great. That's great. So here in Utah, and really in many other areas in the world, drought has become a big factor in landscape management. Have you had any restrictions placed on your temples?
5: We haven't had any restrictions placed, but we water with culinary water at this point, so we're just paying for every drop we use. But we do have restrictions in that we're a public place, and everybody who attends the temple, most of our patrons kind of, you know, we pay tithing and whatever, so we've got stock in that temple, and we need to make sure that we are a good example of water management in our areas. So we have smart water management system. We use WeatherTrack to water according to evapotranspiration. We're very conscious and checking our sprinklers all the time to make sure we don't have any major leaks or geysers or anything. So the water we are putting down is being used accordingly.
4: Great. So in a more general aspect, having temples in two different cities, are there landscaping ordinances or anything that you have to worry about that vary from one city to the other?
5: Not that I've had to deal with yet. I'm sure there probably are differences, but so far I haven't had to deal with them, but I've only been doing these temples for a year. So I'm sure in 5 or 6 years, I may have more experience with that.
4: Well, it's great you're able to manage in two different cities, and also those efforts to conserve water. That sounds really good. And I love the idea that you're being proactive about it rather than waiting until somebody comes along and says, oh, we're going to slap you with a restriction. So you mentioned earlier that you use volunteers, and part of your experience has been the leadership skills you've gained from working with volunteers. How do you manage and deal with maximizing the use of volunteers and minimizing the difficulties that can come with volunteers?
5: That's a good question. So being the three full-time employees taking care of two temples, we definitely cannot do everything that we need to on our own. So we have an army of service missionaries that come and help out. In Payson, we've had service missionaries that started the day the temple opened, and they come once a week, 3 hours or so every week. And so they're really good. They already have the experience. They know what they're doing. We can give them an assignment and they go and take care of it. But we also have the need for larger groups. So we request stake volunteers, and that could be anywhere from 10 or 15 up to 100 volunteers. And those groups, it really comes down to deciding beforehand and doing the planning and everything beforehand, make sure that we have the tools on hand, we have the projects ready. And then when the people show up, we give them the training, supervise the work being accomplished, thank them for their work because we couldn't do it without them, and then let them have that ownership, I guess, of the temple. It's been really fun to work with youth groups that I didn't even know we could do this at a temple, or that anybody needed to wipe down benches and bollards and stuff like that. And so they, as they come back to the temple again, they see those things and they comment on it later on. So I love working with the groups. I feel like it's a great way to really accomplish a lot of work at in a minimum amount of time. And then I'm not the one who has to do all the hard labor. So I enjoy working with them. I love our missionaries. We've got senior service missionaries and younger church service missionaries, and they're all really fantastic and really open and willing to learn. I think it's just keeping a positive attitude, trusting them to do things that you may not think they can do. They feel a little bit more ownership if we hand them a pair of pruners and say, go ahead and prune the roses or whatever.
4: Yeah. Yeah. Do you feel like sometimes you're just, well, I guess you must kind of have to spend some time just trying to stay ahead of them, trying to set things up and make sure that their time is used effectively?
5: Yeah, for sure. There's a lot of preparation that goes into it, but I feel like it's valuable preparation because we do get so much out of it. And it's a blessing to have so many people helping on the temple grounds.
4: It sounds like that really makes a big difference. One of the things that I think must be a challenge, if you will, is that there are some things that come your way that you really have no control of, say a health storm or an insect infestation that you weren't planning on, or maybe even something like vandalism or whatever. How do you take those things in stride?
5: I feel like there's a lot that we can't plan for in horticulture. We do our best with IPM and whatever, integrated pest management for those insects or fungus or whatever infestations that we may have. But you kind of just have to take it in stride, especially like vandalism. It comes up, we report it as needed, and we clean it up and go on with our day. I feel like every day I have a list of 10 things that I need to do, and the list gets longer, and I never make it through the first 5 things or whatever. You know, it's a constant battle.
4: Yeah, I can imagine. I kind of put vandalism down, but is that a big issue at the temple, or?
5: It's not a big issue. I've seen more vandalism in the city areas than I have in the rural areas, but it happens and we're aware of it. So we're constantly walking the grounds and checking and making sure that there isn't anything offensive for the patrons when they come. But yeah, it happens. Just, you know, problems of being in a city.
4: Well, once again, you've got a great attitude on all this. I'm impressed. Over your years of working with temples, can you think of what's been the most difficult landscape problem you've dealt with and how you solved it?
5: Oh, difficult landscape problem. I would say probably working above structures, working on a rooftop garden at street level. That's probably the biggest problem. I mean, we don't have native soil. It's a eutalite mix, and eutalite is great. It's lightweight, expanded shell, but it doesn't hold water or nutrients. So soils behave differently, plants behave differently. It's a big challenge to work above a garage on top of geofoam. Water runs differently. There's a lot of things that are different on a rooftop than they are in a native soil.
4: You had experience with soils similar to that at Temple Square, is that correct?
5: Yeah.
4: Has that helped you as you moved to Provo City?
5: It has helped a lot. I guess I didn't realize at the time how much I was learning at Temple Square working on these rooftop gardens. And each installation was slightly different. I took care of Main Street Plaza, and there we had a lot higher eutalite content than we had on the church office building plaza. And we had shallower soils on Main Street Plaza. And I have shallower soils in Provo City Center than I had on the church office building plaza. So it's been an interesting, it's been interesting as I've learned and grown and managed the different places to see how things work differently, but they are different. It's always a challenge. There's always something that surprises me. Last year at Provo City Center, we had a sprinkler leak. We were losing 90 gallons a minute and we could not find it. It was all running straight down into a drain down below. So it never appeared above ground where we normally would find a sprinkler leak.
4: How did you eventually find it?
5: I got a mechanic stethoscope and listened to the heads. And as it got louder, we started digging and just kept digging. It's got to be down here. It was in a raised planter. It was probably 4 feet under the ground. It was pretty crazy.
4: Let me get this straight. You used a stethoscope on the sprinkler system to see if you could hear where the water was running out.
5: Yeah, I got those Zira caps that you can put on Rainbird sprinklers. So you take the guts out of the sprinkler, put the Zira cap on, and it essentially seals it, except for where the leak is. And then I took a mechanic stethoscope and put it on each head and listened. Like, I can hear water flowing. It's getting louder over here. Oh, it stops over here. So I guess we dig in this spot.
4: Wow. That's an amazing idea. How deep are the soils at Provo City?
5: Under the turf, I have 18 inches before the geofoam. Under the perennials and annuals, I think I've got 24 inches. And under the trees, I've got, like, they cut out I think it's 8 foot by 8 foot square that is maybe 3 feet deep.
4: Okay.
5: So not terribly deep.
4: Yeah, well, yeah, and that would really change the dynamics of soil and water.
5: And soil temperatures are different. It's a challenge.
4: In the Book of Mormon, we're admonished to cry over the crops of your fields that they may increase. And I think it's fair to say that a landscape is very clearly, at least for your profession, the crops of your fields. And I'm guessing you mentioned earlier that prayer is part of solving your problems. Have you ever been inspired in a solution? It sounds like you were with the stethoscope thing. That sounds like pure inspiration to me. But have you been inspired in a solution to a landscape problem that you could share with us?
5: Yeah. I just recently, not too long ago, Provo City Center was closing down for maintenance. And as I said earlier, we have a lot of turf issues. Our lawns don't look so good at Provo City Center, but I'm working on it and hopefully getting them better. But I think it was maybe a week before shutdown, the TFM said, we've got to replace this lawn. You're just going to have to get sod and redo the whole lawn. And I said, okay, if that's what you want me to do, that's what we're going to do. So I had about a week to plan. I called up the sod company and it went to voicemail. And they said on the voicemail, it said, we're booked out until the end of July. And this is mid-June. And I was like, oh, great. I'm not going to be able to get sod. They called me back and they fit us in. 4,000 square feet of sod. They were able to fit us in like a day later than I was hoping to get sod. So it still worked out fine. And then I called up the soil company because we needed to raise our soils. They've all settled. So I called up the soil company to how much soil can I get? I needed like 30 yards of soil to fill in this 4,000 square feet, bring it up to the level it needed to be. Called them up and they're like, yeah, we can deliver on Monday. Oh, fantastic. So luckily everything fell into place. Volunteer groups, we already had a couple scheduled. So I had a volunteer group help remove all of the sod after I had it cut. We had a volunteer group call up and ask for service, and they came and helped me level out all of the soil. And then we all had another group scheduled that helped lay all of the sod. And then we had another one at the very end of the shutdown to help out with everything else that we'd been neglecting. And there's no way any of that would have fallen into place if it was all on me. So that was definitely a matter of prayer. Definitely answered right away. it still has a lot of issues on that lawn, but it looks better than it did, I think. But we were able to get it all in there, and it was a good experience for a lot of, like, for me, for my employees, for the volunteers that came. It was a really great experience. So God does answer our prayers.
4: Well, thank you for sharing that. It's so easy to overlook all of the logistics, you know, of, well, you got to get the sod off, and then you got to get the soil on, and then you got to get the sod back on. Everything's got to be done in sequence, and if it's not, it doesn't work. So that's impressive. That's great. My last question. In the church, we're taught that all things are spiritual and nothing is temporal. Given that, how can one make landscape gardening a spiritual experience?
5: Well, I guess for me, it always has been. I remember taking classes at Utah State, and I don't even remember, like, if I was taking an institute class at the same time, but, like, even my very first classes, everything that I was learning was reflected back in whatever the study was for institute or church stuff. I think I was a Sunday school teacher at one point, and everything that I learned in all of my horticulture classes in some way related back to the spiritual side. So for me, it just always has been. I see God's hand in all of the creations, and there's no way that

0: Any last thoughts or ideas that you would like to share with us while we've got you?
1: I don't know. I don't. I just go and I do my job and I love what I do. I'm very lucky to have a great job.
0: Well, congratulations on doing that job very well. Tokie, we'd like to thank you very much for joining us on today's program and sharing your insights on temple landscape maintenance. Tokie Horn is the ground supervisor for the Payson and Provo City Temples. And we would also like to thank Matthew Mangum and Mike Chadbourne for their technical assistance with the recording and editing. And we'd like to thank all of you for listening. Hopefully you've been able to gain some ideas that you can use in your own landscape management. Thanks for joining us. We hope this conversation was entertaining and informative enough that the next time you need to sharpen your pruning shears or drive to the landfill, you will pop in your earbuds and give a listen while you work. Please let us know if you have ideas for other guests.

0: Heavenly Father has made each one of us unique. Thanks for being you. From the Church of Jesus Christ of Latter-day Saints.
1: Authority, ordinances, and preparation. By President Dallin H. Oaks, First Counselor in the First Presidency. The ordinances of salvation and exaltation are fundamental in God's great plan for and preparation of His children. The Scriptures are rich in references to the Second Coming, an event eagerly awaited by the righteous and dreaded or denied by the wicked. Let the cry go forth among all people, the Lord warned at the outset of the restoration, "Behold, and lo, the bridegroom cometh. Prepare yourselves for the great day of the Lord." Doctrine and Covenants, section 133, verse 10. See also section 34, verse 6. Preparing to meet God. We are living in the prophesied time when peace shall be taken from the earth. Doctrine and Covenants, section 1, verse 35. When all things shall be in commotion, men's hearts shall fail them. Doctrine and Covenants, section 88, verse 91. We are surrounded by challenges on all sides, but with faith in God, we trust in the blessings He has promised those who keep His commandments and prepare. As part of our preparation to meet Him, the Lord has commanded, "Stand ye in holy places, and be not moved until the day of the Lord come, for behold, it cometh quickly." Doctrine and Covenants, section 87, verse 8. What are those holy places? Surely they include the temple, attended by those who keep their covenants faithfully. Surely they include places of service by faithful missionaries and others called by priesthood authority. As we stand in holy places, we exercise and are subject to priesthood authority, and we seek the ordinances required for exaltation and eternal life. Priesthood authority in the restored church. 30 years ago, I had an experience with how priesthood authority in the Church of Jesus Christ of Latter-day Saints differs from other kinds of authority. The wife of a prominent Protestant minister came to my office. For many years, she and her husband had served the Lord with great diligence in a Christian ministry. Now she wanted to join the restored church, but she had a reservation. She came to ask me why she had to be baptized when she had already been baptized a Christian by her minister husband, who had baptized many people in his congregation. She asked, "Are you willing to tell me that my husband didn't have any authority to baptize all those people he baptized?" The Spirit came to my aid, as we pray for in these situations. "No, I am sure your husband had authority for those baptisms," I replied. "He had all the authority his church, his congregation, and the laws of the land could give him. He used his authority in baptizing, performing marriages,

employing persons for physical needs of his church building, and appointing persons to participate in its worship services. We don't question that authority, but we want you to know of a different kind of authority, the power God delegates to mortals. I explained that what causes us to require baptism for persons converted to the restored Church of Jesus Christ is the need for baptism by the divine authority Jesus gave to Peter and other apostles. With that authority, he told them, whatsoever they bound on earth would be bound in heaven. See Matthew chapter 16, verse 19, chapter 18, verse 18. In other words, it would be valid and effective beyond the veil of death to satisfy the requirements of heaven. I testified to her that this authority had been restored and now exists only in the Church of Jesus Christ of Latter-day Saints. Sometime later, both the woman and her husband were baptized. I have known them for many years as faithful members. The importance of authority is evident in many scriptural accounts of our Savior's earthly ministry. We read that the people he taught were astonished at his doctrine, for he taught them as one having authority and not as the scribes. Matthew chapter 7, verses 28 and 29. See also Mark chapter 1, verse 22, Luke chapter 4, verse 32. In a synagogue they were amazed that with authority commandeth he even the unclean spirits, and they do obey him. Mark chapter 1, verse 27. See also Luke chapter 4, verse 36. Jesus told the questioning scribes that the Son of Man hath power on earth to forgive sins. Mark chapter 2, verse 10. See also Luke chapter 5, verse 24. Later, the chief priests and elders asked him by what authority he acted. See Matthew chapter 21, verses 23 through 27, and Mark chapter 11, verses 27 through 33. They did not meet his requirement for an answer, but what he later said and did reveals his answer. When he called his apostles, he ordained them, John chapter 15, verse 16, that he might send them forth to preach and to have power to heal sicknesses and to cast out devils. Mark chapter 3, verses 14 and 15. See also Matthew chapter 10, verse 1, Luke chapter 9, verse 1, and Acts chapter 8, verses 18 and 19. When he called the 70, he gave them power. Luke chapter 10, verse 19. The Savior had divine power and authority, and he shared it. As John the Baptist said, the Father hath given all things into his hand. John chapter 3, verse 35. The role of ordinances. The most familiar examples of the exercise of priesthood authority involve ordinances. Ordinances and priesthood are inseparable. An ordinance is a sacred act of eternal significance, done with priesthood authority. It accompanies the making of covenants and the promising of blessings. Ordinances of the restored Church of Jesus Christ include baptism, the partaking of the sacrament, the most frequent ordinance in the church, and the ordinances of the temple, including marriage for time and all eternity, and the gift of what we call the endowment, which consists of knowledge, covenants, and promised blessings. The requirement of ordinances is God-given and has eternal effect. There is a law, irrevocably decreed in heaven, before the foundations of this world, upon which all blessings are predicated. Doctrine and Covenants, section 130, verse 20. And all who will have a blessing at the Lord's hands shall abide the law which was appointed for that blessing, and the conditions thereof, as were instituted from before the foundation of the world. Doctrine and Covenants, section 132, verse 5. The ordinances of salvation and exaltation are fundamental in God's great plan for his children. Jesus taught that salvation in the kingdom of God comes from being born of water and

0: of the Spirit. John chapter 3, verse 5. Exaltation, eternal life, the kind and quality of life that Heavenly Father and His beloved Son live, comes from the higher covenants and ordinances of the temple. See Doctrine and Covenants, section 14, verse 7, section 84, verse 38, section 88, verse 107, section 132, verses 16 and 17, and verses 20 and 21. Our prophet...
1: Remnants of the family living there anymore. I found the original farm, visited, and I was got permission to wander around in the woods, and they think there might be a few rocks that might have been the foundation of their cabin at one time. His father was a farmer, large family, and was having a really hard time surviving. And I think Jonathan decided from an early age that he did not want to be a farmer, that the existence was too hard. He wanted to do something else. So the neighbor had a gun that wasn't functioning, and Jonathan went to him and said, I'll work for you for a week on your farm in exchange for that gun. And they say that's the only week he ever did with enthusiastic farming. And so he took the gun and fixed it and sold it back to the neighbor for $4. And that was his calling right there. He knew that was his calling. So what he did was he had a friendly neighbor that was a blacksmith, and he went to the neighbor and did his chores early in the morning, late at night, and spent the time with the neighbor during the day and learned the blacksmith trade. And the neighbor taught him everything that he knew, but Jonathan saw a gun with the name Samuel Porter Nashville on it, and decided he needed to go to Nashville to learn how to make a real gun. He couldn't make the barrels, and so he needed to learn how to make barrels. So he borrowed a horse of his father's, rode to Nashville, and didn't even tell Samuel he was coming. He just showed up at his door and said, I'd like to apprentice with you for no charge, and learn the trade of, you know, how to be a gunsmith. And Samuel was evidently a good guy and took him in and found out that that he liked Jonathan. He taught him everything he knew, and at the end of 3 months, he offered Jonathan a partnership in his business. But Jonathan had a girlfriend near Brushy Fork, Elizabeth Stalkup. She lived in Gallatin, and she had long brown hair, and he was wanting to get married to her. So he got the Samuel Porter did give him some money, and he bought some extra tools to take back with him. So he went back and he married Elizabeth, and her father was deceased at the time, and her mother Barbary was living in Gallatin, but they ended up in near Nashville, about 11 miles from Nashville, and they started their family there.
2: So he came back from this very successful time learning to be a gunsmith, started his own shop, but they didn't live very long in the Brushy Fork area. What precipitated moving away?
1: His wife was from Nashville originally, and that's why they decided to move out to Nashville, because her family was out there. His family remained in Brushy Fork until 1831, when his father sold the farm and moved to the southern tip of Illinois, and joined his family eventually joined him in a little town called Fairfield. And Edmund died in Fairfield in 33. And then Jonathan joined the family there in 34 and remained there for a short time before moving to a little town called La Prairie in Adams County, Illinois.
2: And both these towns are fairly close to another town that most people will recognize.
1: La Prairie is 35 miles northeast of Quincy, and Jonathan's farm was 11 miles northeast of La Prairie. So he wasn't exactly in La Prairie, but he could ride horseback from his farm to Quincy in a day's time.
2: So here, let's talk about the Illinois/Quincy years. I guess he set up another gun shop, of course.
1: Yes, he set a gun shop up in his

0: his farm in La Prairie.
1: Okay.
0: That would have been, he had one in Brushy Fork, so that would have been his second gun shop. I'm not an expert on the guns, and I have to say that up front. If I said something about the guns, I'd probably say it wrong. So I do know that he invented a slider gun, a slider rifle. And the rifles that he was probably fixing for other people were the Kentucky rifle. And he was an inventor of sorts himself. He was trying to improve guns and make them simpler, more functional, so that they could shoot repeatedly.
1: And so he was successful as a repairman of firearms, but he wanted to stretch a little bit, and he started inventing things, is what it sounds like.
0: He was also involved in, he did blacksmithing jobs still. He did some farming. He did some animal, you know, raised animals. Jonathan did not like idle children, especially idle boys. And so he had a lot of businesses in his lifetime to keep his children, his boys, busy. He figured if they were busy, they couldn't get in trouble. And so he employed, it wasn't really for his financial gain, although I'm sure it helped, but it was more to mold their character.
1: Very good. So in the Illinois years, he became more successful, he became more respected and got some prominence in the community.
0: Yes. In most of the communities that Jonathan lived in, with, I think, the exception of Brushy Fork, he was justice of the peace. He was very civic-minded. And the name that people called him was either Squire Browning, which is another name for justice of the peace, or Judge Browning. And being justice of the peace, he could take care of some of the lower case, you know, court cases, and he could perform marriages, and he could turn people over for trial. And so he was prominent in the communities and well-liked.
1: You said that a lot of his family came to Illinois at the same time. Who were some of the other family members that lived around there?
0: Well, Clarissa is the one I think that first moved into the southern tip. And Edmund and his wife, Sarah Barbara, went and lived there. But Jonathan was very close with his brother James Green, his youngest brother. And they formed a lifelong attachment to each other. James was always sent ahead of the group to kind of procure the farmlands. And James was a farmer for most of his life. And so they stuck together like glue, and they were a very close family.
1: He had another brother, Orville, as I recall.
0: No, Orville was a distant cousin.
1: Oh, cousin, that's correct.
0: He was a distant cousin, and he was a circuit attorney in Quincy. And Orville and Jonathan were well acquainted with each other, and through them, Jonathan became acquainted with Abraham Lincoln, according to family legend. And in analyzing Lincoln's life, he was just beginning to be a circuit attorney traveling that western part of Illinois at that time. And Jonathan's home was far enough from Quincy that would have made a good stopping off point for Abraham Lincoln to stay the night.
1: This was a young Abraham Lincoln.
0: This was a young, way before he was president, and he was just in his beginning years as an attorney. The family have tales of them yarning together, is what they call it, and they sit down and talk. And the fact exists that most likely Abraham Lincoln did stay twice at Jonathan's home in La Prairie.
1: It was about this time that members of the church were booted out of Missouri and started basically flooding into Illinois. What was Jonathan's role in welcoming the members of the church? Do we know?
0: I think Quincy was in the beginning very favorable to the exodus of the saints and tried to help them, seeing their dire straits. And Jonathan, being justice of the peace, was well known in the time, and he had heard about the Mormons. And there are a couple stories of how he actually learned about the church, but we don't know which one is exactly, but someone introduced him to the church, and later he was able to meet the prophet Joseph. But I do think the turning point in his conversion was the Book of Mormon. And once Jonathan converted to the church, he was a full convert. He did everything in his power to progress the church in that area. And eventually, he left his farm in La Prairie in charge of his brother, James Green, who lived nearby him, and proceeded to go to Nauvoo to join the saints. And James Green always remained out there on the farm by La Prairie and over the, you know, supervising the two farms. And Jonathan rented for a short time period in Nauvoo, and then he bought a house from James Benjamin Bird. And James had just had a log cabin in Nauvoo, and he had just finished 3 months earlier a two-story, very nice house in Nauvoo for the time period. And so Jonathan bought this property from Benjamin Bird and added on a gun shop on the left side of the house, and proceeded to do his gunsmithing and his and he helped a lot in the economy of Nauvoo, because many people that were in Nauvoo were poor, and the economy was struggling, and having this business of gunsmithing really helped the economy.
1: Very good. This is Legacy on the Mormon Channel. We're visiting with Betsy Lee Browning, Vice President of the Jonathan Browning Organization. And of course, we're talking about pioneer and gunsmith Jonathan Browning. Where in Nauvoo did he set up his shop?
0: He set up his shop right there on Main Street. And I was listening to a former show of yours, and it was talking about Main Street and how it was just a dirt road at that time period, and how the it was muddy, and how they had sidewalks on the side so people could walk. And so he was right in the main business district of Nauvoo.
1: Did he come up with any new inventions while he was in Nauvoo?
0: Most in Nauvoo, he manufactured guns, and his invention that he had of the six slider, guns were constantly improving, and so there were better guns made after that. And so I'm not sure how many inventions he actually did in Nauvoo, but I know as Nauvoo was a period of rest for him for a while and just building up his personal finances in Nauvoo, but his life was basically a life of work. He, you know, it took 2 weeks to manufacture a gun, and there was a lot of pounding and hammering to make that gun, and the price today would seem very small to us. But that's, he had a lot of children by then. He eventually had 12 by his first wife. And unfortunately, he lost one daughter right after birth, and she was buried right next to the Browning home. But he was constantly busy, and I'm sure he brought his boys into that business and was teaching them, because almost every Browning knew about guns. Every son of Jonathan could fire, fix, knew the parts. They all were quite educated in guns. And so he had quite a few boys, and so I'm sure he involved them in the family business. And right before the saints, well, during that time period, he was working on the temple also. So his life was very busy in Nauvoo, but it also, I think, was a period of rest for him too, from some of the worries and the stresses, until it started getting bad. And in that, he was very useful for the church, in that he was a blacksmith and could repair wagons, he could repair guns. He was very, I'm sure he helped tons of people with their getting ready to make the exodus out of Nauvoo.
1: Backing up just a little bit, can you tell us anything about his relationship with the prophet Joseph?
0: We know that he knew the prophet very closely, and that the prophet used his skills for his own personal benefit, you know, like he would bring his something down to be mended, or and Jonathan had a extreme loyalty to the prophet, and I'm sure the prophet knew him, conversed with him very often, and I, one of the daughters remembers, Asenath, remembers the prophet being in their house.
1: Another little section of Elder Bateman's talk is when he talks about the Nauvoo era. He says one of the more interesting features of the Nauvoo guns was an engraved plate on the stock reading, "Holiness to the Lord, our preservation."
0: Well, actually, that phrase was passed down through the family and future guns by his children. That was engraved upon the rifles. And you have to remember that the gun was not really a means of killing people in those days. It was a means of preservation for hunting, for feeding your family. The gun was basically used for everyday life, and it was part of pioneer life.
1: As I understand from what I've read, Brother Brigham asked Jonathan to stay behind for some time in Nauvoo to help people get ready.
0: Well, what he did, he stayed. The family tradition is that he was his family and the Carding family, which married into his family, were the ones of the last people to leave Nauvoo because they stayed and helped the saints. And actually what happened, to back up just a second, after the prophet was killed, Jonathan removed his family back to his farm in Adams County. His wife was pregnant and near due, and so they moved back temporarily back with James Green and stayed there for a season, and then eventually came back to Nauvoo before the Exodus. So for a short period of time, we don't know exactly how long or where Jonathan was exactly. Maybe he remained in Nauvoo, but we do know that his wife delivered a child back on the farm in Adams, and it was more of a protection for his family.
1: Sure. Now, once they left Nauvoo, they traveled across Iowa and put down roots there for a time, as I understand.
0: Yes. They ended up in... there was another name for it. It was Sarpy's Tattler's Point. And it was on the Missouri bottoms. It was a half a mile south of a little village called Indian Traders. And they named it... The Brownings named it Mosquito Creek. Now, that name in itself can give you an idea of how nice the place was. But they did remain there. Right at that time, Brigham was asking for volunteers for the Mormon Battalion. And Jonathan was right up there volunteering. And they had a line of men lined up, and... one of the bishops at the time said, "You can't take everybody. You got to leave me somebody here." And so Brigham Young went down the line and said, "Brother Browning, we really need you here to help the saints as they pass this point to prepare them for the Exodus." So he did a lot of mending of wheels, a lot of mending of guns, and his wife had another child there. At that time, too, it's interesting, Jonathan's mother... remained with James Green. And many people think she died way back in southern Illinois. But she actually made it to Mosquito Creek. We don't know if she ever joined the church, but she was a very good Christian woman. And she died there in Mosquito Creek. Another one of his grandchildren died there in Mosquito Creek. And Jonathan was bishop of the area. There were a lot of other families in Mosquito Creek besides the Brownings. And so Jonathan was their bishop and also provided for the poor. Now, an interesting situation happened with me. I was up in the Morgan Family History Center one day, and a gal came in and she said, "Are you a Browning?" It was right after I moved to Mountain Green. And I said, "Yes, I'm a Browning." And she hugged me fiercely. And I said, "Okay." And she said, "That is for my ancestor, Andrew Jackson Shoup, because Jonathan financially took care of his wife while he was serving the Mormon Battalion." So Jonathan was a very generous person and always helping the poor and the needy. And I'm sure there's other people he helped that I have no clue to, but Andrew Jackson recorded this in his diary.
1: So he spent 5 years in Iowa, staying there, basically as a way station for members as they came through, helping with their wagons and guns, as you say, and eventually was able to come west, farther west.
0: Eventually what happened was Jonathan funded his brother James Green to proceed on to Salt Lake in 1850. Jonathan stayed there till 1852. And so James Green went ahead and purchased the land in Ogden and prepared for Jonathan to come. And so in 1852, the church announced that they wanted all their members back in Salt Lake. So Jonathan had a period there that he could prepare for the journey. So he was very well prepared as he left. He had $600 in a false bottom of a barrel. He had many wagons, and he brought all his gun-making machinery, which was some pieces were very large. His kids were of almost adult age. 11 of his children were surviving, and they all traveled and shot buffalo along the way. And James Allen, one of his sons, records in his journal the trip and the things that they encountered.
1: In fact, I have a quote from his diary right here. He says, "Amid plains, rugged rocks, chimney, courthouse, and Independent Rocks, and Devil's Gate, for instance, Cache Cave, mineral springs, and many other wonders of nature presented to our view. I also enjoyed the sport of shooting the buffalo, antelope, prairie dog, a peculiar little rodent animal said to burrow with the screech owl and rattlesnake, and sage hens and other wild game." So sounds like there were plenty of things to do while they were traveling.
0: Yes.
1: And it wasn't just the Browning family traveling alone. He went with a wagon train.
0: Yes, he was captain of 10. We're thinking, we've analyzed that captain of 10 thing, and I think it was basically his family, captain of 10. And then with two adults. We're not really sure, but we do know that he played a leadership role in he was in with the Miller Company and Henry W. Miller Company and Orson Hyde. And they started in July of 1852, and they arrived in Salt Lake in October of 1852. And they had a very pretty mild trip, and there was no big incidences that occurred, and so it was a pretty smooth voyage for him.
1: So he gets to Utah and is asked to settle. Well, that's a question I have, is if his brother went ahead and purchased land, was it pretty much predetermined that that's where he was going to end up?
0: Yes. Most of the family ended up in Ogden. James had already been settled there for a few years, and many of the family lived around 27th Street in Washington Boulevard. And Jonathan, and they use this term loosely, set up his gun shop. By then, Jonathan, he was done inventing. He didn't invent it all in Ogden. He pursued other pursuits in Ogden. And I don't think he wanted people to know that he had this gun shop behind his house, because it was crudely made. Rough boards, it's just in his backyard. And he had come to Ogden. He had followed the church's admonition of polygamy and taken a second and a third wife. And the kids of his first wife were, by that time, they were marrying and starting their own households. And he fathered children actually till he was 70. His last child was born when he was 70. And he was very proud that he was able to father children up to 70, and he loved his children, was a great family man, but he was starting new ventures in business. He had a lot of tanneries, molasses mills, brick making, lots of, and these were basically set up for his children.
1: Just to keep them busy.
0: Just to keep them busy. And they, I mean, we even know that their horse's name was Old Button, and the children's duties were to, they took Old Button up to, they had to grind chips for the tannery, and so they took Old Button up to the, I don't know what, circular thing that they would ride, and the kid would have to ride him all around all day. And if he fell asleep, the whole tannery would stop because they needed these things ground. And so the girls were put under Elizabeth and their mother. And the second wife was Elizabeth Caroline Clark Weir. She had two daughters from a previous marriage. She had been divorced from Thomas Weir. And then she married Jonathan and had two boys and a girl, but the girl died young. And so Matt and John were, of the Browning brothers fame, were her children. And then the third wife, Ann Emmett, she raised a lot of children that became prominent in, the men became prominent in Ogden politics and mayors and prominent citizens in Ogden. And so he had these two families that were close in age. The kids were really close in age, and they did not call each other half-brother or half-sister. They, between the wives, each, that was their siblings. And they would spend equal time probably at all the houses. Elizabeth was getting older at this time, and her family was raised, and so John was one of the first ones to take interest in the gun-making procedure. And so he would spend a lot of time up in the old gun shop, the rough gun shop behind Jonathan's house. And Jonathan was off on other business dealings, and so it fell to one of the wives to help John run this little gun business as soon as he could learn how to ride. He was writing out orders and taking, acting like he knew what he, and he did. He knew at an early age all the parts of a gun. He knew how to fire a gun. He'd created rough guns himself as a young boy, trying to, out of the pile of scraps on the right. floor. And those were his toys, and he grew up learning about guns. And when Matthew came along, Matthew was like his little shadow and looked up to John. And between the two, they became close and involved, became close with all of their siblings that were from Elizabeth Clark's family and from Ann Emmett's family. And the other ones, they weren't as quite, they knew him and they were, you know, friends with him, but they weren't quite as close because they were off raising their own families.
1: We're talking about the remarkable life of pioneer Jonathan Browning on Legacy Today. Betsy Lee Browning, family member and vice president of the Jonathan Browning Organization, has joined us. In fact, there's a traditional story of young John Moses where he's pretty proud of the accomplishment of his first gun that he built, takes it to his father and shows him, and Jonathan is reportedly to have said, "John Mose, you're going on 11. Can't you make a better gun than that?" And it just seems a little harsh, but they were in the gun business.
0: So. Well, he had taken that gun, and he just had taken, for the stock of the gun, he just hacked it off with an axe. It wasn't finished to any degree. They had to carry a can of coals to light the gun to shoot it off. And they would swing it as they were walk up in the hills to keep the coals warm.
1: Right, right.
0: And so the first gun was a really rough gun. But then he got a gun from, what do you call it? A man who did the shipping, wagon shipping, came along, and he had a gun that was damaged in shipping. And John bought that gun from him, or was given to it for a low price. And it was damaged, and so he looked at that gun, and he's I don't know how old he was. I would imagine he's around 10 or 11, 12, and he decides that he's got to take that gun apart. And so he spends the time in prying apart the bent pieces and lays it out on the table and realizes that he could manufacture parts to replace that. And I think that's when he learned about the real workings of the gun. He had a brain that I think was excited thinking about guns. I think that's what he thought about a lot. And he also had a way of he could see how they worked. He had a genius for guns. I think he'd rather have been working on guns than been in school, but he realized that he needed a little bit of school, but he'd rather have been working in the shop than he would be educated. And Jonathan didn't place a real high value upon education. He taught his kids how to read, how to do simple math, considering Jonathan himself, when he was back in Brushy Fork, there was no school, there was no church, there was nothing back in Brushy Fork for Jonathan to learn from. So Jonathan was mostly self-taught. And I think the same way that he thought his boys would teach themselves, which they did. Anyway, he had a mind that was inquisitive, and he wanted to learn more about guns and produce them.
1: I've referenced the writings today of some guy named Ron Schertz and Charles Scaliger, both who probably used as reference the book that is sitting in front of us here called John M. Browning, American Gunmaker, published by John M.'s son, John Browning, and Kurt Gentry. But one of the, as you're describing John M., the way that he thought, I wrote this section down. Browning's secret to his success is best explained by an incident involving his brothers Ed and George. One day his brother George noticed that his brother Ed had abandoned the workshop where John was working furiously on a gun project. George asks, "Why aren't you working upstairs?" He replied, "Oh, John's stuck. He's swearing every little while. He doesn't know whether I'm there or not." And the other brother says, "That's too bad. I thought it was coming along fine." And he answers, "Don't worry, it won't be long now. John's so hot that something has to give pretty soon, and it won't be John." So, seems like John had a real passion and did it until it was finished.
0: So, it's an interesting situation. John is basically a shy person. He didn't like speaking in public. He basically didn't have a head for business too much. I mean, he had some, but his love was inventing guns. Now, Matt became the financial guy. He was great at running businesses. And so together is a story that I've been told, that together they formed the Browning Brothers, and it was J.M. and M.S., Browning Brothers. And they went up to the old shop. By then, Jonathan wasn't doing anything really with it. He was elderly. And they hauled down the big pieces that they needed down to a shop down in Ogden and set up business. And they involved their brothers in the business. So Ed, who is Jonathan Edmund, he was the mechanics part of the business. Matthew was the businessman, and John was basically the inventor. Thomas Samuel, who went by Sam, ran the Salt Lake business of Browning Brothers, because they set up in Salt Lake too. And so he was doing the selling down there. So they involved a lot of their family, but the main owners of the business were Matt and John, and they filed the patents together. And so they started with producing a rifle, and I think they decided they didn't like being in the producing part. They wanted to sell the patents. But they were just out in the frontier, and there was no, I mean, their knowledge of law was slim. And one day a salesman from Winchester came and bought a secondhand rifle and brought it back to Winchester, and Winchester loved it. And they went out there, and they were prepared to offer him so much. And the boys kind of settled a little low. But to them, it was a ton of money.
1: Sure.
0: And eventually, Jonathan was always, as far as his standing, he was always affluent in the society. But John and Matt became wealthy in the society. And so the interesting part was that it was all John's brain. And he'd make little drawings on paper or on the back of a ammunition case. And he had all the tools, but basically it was all in his mind. He could see it. He could visualize it in his mind. And so he'd go to Ed, and he wouldn't bring blueprints or anything. He'd just say, "Ed, I want this, blah, blah, blah, blah, blah, you know, this long. Make it a little longer there, you know." And Ed would make it. So all three brothers had special talents that formed the Browning Brothers. Now, I don't know if you know this, but my husband works for Browning in Mountain Green. And he's the only Browning there of Browning blood. Of course, he comes from Elizabeth Stelka, We're not from John M's side.
1: Okay.
0: But we are have a lot going on with Browning in our lives. And so anyway, they're down in Ogden and they're starting to earn money, and their father is very pleased with them and how they're progressing in it. And but the thing that we need to remember that is if Jonathan wasn't creating rifles and guns, and there wouldn't have been the John M.
1: Right.
0: I mean, he would have gone in some other area. And he was always encouraging him to, you can do it better than that. You can do this. And John had the mind to do it. And they started the rifle club in the early days of Ogden. And they had the four Bs. There was Bigelow, Becker, and the two Brownings. And they were always at the rifles. And so one day they were there, and John observed that there was a, as they fired the rifle, the grasses would move. And he started, he just created this idea in his mind, I can harness that energy. And they left and they went back and found a way to harness that energy. And that was a huge invention, a huge step in the progression of guns.
1: The gas-powered machine gun.
0: Yes.
1: Amazing.
0: Yes. And so it just shows you that he was thinking about guns all the time. It was in his blood. Just like I do genealogy a lot, and it's in my blood.
1: At age 32, John was asked to go on a mission to Georgia.
0: Yes.
1: And so he fulfilled a successful mission. The story goes that he and his companion were in a sporting shop, taking a little break, I guess, and John picked up one of his rifles. It was a Winchester 87 repeating shotgun. And he handled it so well, the proprietor made some mention of it to the companion, and the companion says, well, Liadu, he invented it. Kind of an interesting story.
0: Yeah, you have to remember that they'd been out on the road for days, and they probably looked like dirty and a little bit, you know. I mean, they probably weren't very dressed up like townspeople because they were out on the mission, and they, you know, they had to rely on their own purse, without their purse, excuse me, and they had to rely on the people, the community, to provide for them, and so... the guy was really, did not believe him. He just kind of gave him a look of disgust and put it back up and said, okay, get out.
1: But as you say, he was more of the inventor. He didn't want to be in the manufacturing business, and that's why he sold many, many of his designs and patents to Winchester, Colt, Remington, in fact, even went overseas to a Belgium company and spent a lot of time with them.
0: Fabrique Nationale.
1: Yes, thank you. And when it came time that the U.S. entered World War I, he was really in a position to make a lot of money.
0: Mm-hmm.
1: But something happened. What happened?
0: Okay, so John was very patriotic. And he could have earned a lot of money from selling the Army his inventions. And he did sell his patents to the Army, but he didn't collect. He collected a fraction of what they were worth. And he did that on purpose. To support, he said, we could have been out there in the ditches if we were born a few years earlier. And this is my way of supporting my country. And Matthew was right there with him. A lot of times, Matthew's left out of this equation. But to me, I don't think John would have been successful without Matthew and Ed. I don't think that he would have been as successful because he was... I don't think money mattered that much to him. I think if he had no money, he would have been just as happy. He was a family man. He was not into the riches of the world. I mean, he didn't want half of the things that were bestowed upon him, I don't think. And that's just my opinion. But I think he was proud of his accomplishments. But he did serve a mission, and it's interesting. All their activities in Ogden were centered around the church in that time period. And so he was raised to become a good Latter-day Saint. And he served a mission and completed it faithfully. The one thing that people say about the Browning brothers, which I think is a loud tribute to his parentage, is how honest they were. Everyone in the community admired both of them.

0: They never did anything dishonest in their lives. Not that they were perfect, but they were raised to be good citizens, as it, all his children were. There's a couple of them that had a few problems, but on the whole, they were very, very good people. And I think that speaks volumes for Jonathan and his wives as to their parenting skills. And I think making them work probably helped them out quite a bit, too, and keeping them from being idle.
1: Had a big part in it.
0: Had a big part in it, too. And that was all Jonathan's plan. I mean, he wasn't... He knew what needed to happen, and it was probably the way he was raised.
1: John Moses was, I guess, working in Belgium when he died of a heart attack, as I understand it.
0: Yes.
1: And was sent back home on a ship and was received with military honors, basically.
0: Yes.
1: At this, the Secretary of War at the time, Dwight Davis, gave him quite a tribute. He says, "It's not thought that any other individual has contributed so much to the national security of this country as Mr. Browning in the development of our machine guns and our automatic weapons to a state of military efficiency surpassing that of all nations." That's quite a tribute, not only to John, but to, like you say, his family.
0: Yeah, he was bestowed a prestigious award in Belgium, and I have one shot of his

0: really supported. Now, Jonathan himself was a justice of the peace again in Ogden, and was very civic-minded in Ogden, too.
1: So just to wrap it up here, Betsy Lee, why don't you give us a kind of an overview of how you feel about Jonathan and his legacy, perhaps even as a family member, how you feel about?
0: Well, it's strange because I have not a drop of Browning blood in me, and I claim it through marriage. And the reason I started it was so that my kids, my children could have example to look up to in their lives from their heritage. And it's amazing because I'm still finding things on Jonathan. I found an original document yesterday that I had never seen. And I've done this for 20 years. I've researched Jonathan for 20 years. And I created a CD of his and collected all the Browning pictures. Sometimes when you're doing research, you find the person isn't as good as you thought it was. But there's those times that the person lives up to his reputation. And that's how Jonathan was. I have three letters that I've been able to find that Jonathan himself signed. The first letter is about an issue in Weber Canyon, and he's writing Brigham Young. And it's the last paragraph that made me title my CD, Jonathan Browning, A Man of Honor, because he's talking to Brigham Young. He says, now, if you don't feel that would be for the public good, all I can make honorably, I want to assist to build up the kingdom of God. But if I cannot get it honorably before God and my brethren, I do not want it. I am, as ever, your brother and friend. And to me, that speaks volume. And in another letter, he's writing to D.H. Wells, and he's come up with this idea to defend the saints when they were coming in with Johnson's army. And he came up with a bazooka, pretty much, for the church. They could create a bazooka to keep the army off. They never did it, but he was writing them to tell him he knew how to do it. And the third one is to his wife. And he writes to his wife, and he's upset that he's separated from him, and he's telling him to be patient. And he says, I desire to be patient under all circumstances, that I can know that patience is a great virtue. And he admonishes his kids to continue to cultivate patience. And it seems like his whole life, he was trying to build up the kingdom of God. Once he learned about the gospel, from that point on, he never faltered till the day he died and breathed his last. And to me, that's enduring to the end. And he did it. And he was always trying to raise his kids and continue to teach them good principles. It's things that we do now, probably by prayer and being close as a family and teaching them to love the prophet, teaching them about Joseph Smith and the Book of Mormon. Simple things that we do now can extremely influence our family in the future. And I think that's what I admire about him the most. It's not the guns. It's really not the riches. It's because they were good, honest, true family men. All him, the women in his life, and all of his children had a true love of God.
1: Very good. Thank you. We've been talking about the life of pioneer Jonathan Browning, a remarkable individual, with Betsy Lee Browning, family member and vice president of the Jonathan Browning Organization. Betsy Lee, thank you very much for being with us today.
0: Thank you. I'm grateful to be here.
2: Faith is a very real power. From the Church of Jesus Christ of Latter-day Saints.
3: Young adults, overcome in spiritual aimlessness. What do I do now? By Diego Torres. When we are moving toward Jesus Christ, we are never aimless. Stepping into young adulthood was so exciting to me. I was prepared to start building the life I always wanted. I served a mission in Brazil and then attended university when I got home. I finished my degree, found a good job, and strive

0: live as a disciple of Christ. And I'm still in this stage of life, just doing my best to follow him. I'm so grateful for the opportunities and blessings I've had so far. Yet as I look back and see that I've made all the covenants I can to this point, apart from marriage, and reached the big milestones I always planned for, sometimes I feel a bit stuck, unsure of how to progress, especially spiritually. I've watched young adults around me struggle too. Some have even left the church because they're feeling aimless or facing unmet expectations. Their actions have often added to my list of questions for life. However, right now, my biggest questions for Heavenly Father are these. How can I overcome this feeling of spiritual aimlessness? What do I do now? As I've grappled with these questions, I've learned a few important truths that have helped me navigate this time of uncertainty. Don't let distractions derail you. During this time of not knowing where to turn next or what to expect, I've noticed how the distractions of the world can easily start to take precedence over spiritual things. Sister Rebecca L. Craven, second counselor in the Young Women General Presidency, said, "The world is laden with distractions that can deceive even the elect, causing them to be casual in living their covenants." I have seen other young adults struggle with their testimonies after returning from their missions. I've also seen how some reach milestones like graduating university or getting married and eventually get derailed from the things that matter most when they don't allow room for the gospel of Jesus Christ in their new routine. I have also gone through spiritual ups and downs. It's been hard at times to have motivation and not be lazy when it comes to spiritual habits, especially when certain blessings aren't coming as soon as I had hoped. I always want to progress and improve. I don't want to be spiritually stagnant, but sometimes I feel like I am just going with the flow without a purpose. However, when I set aside time for Heavenly Father and Jesus Christ each day, especially in the small and simple ways, I feel the comfort and stability His gospel brings me, even when the world is so unstable. President Russell M. Nelson said, "I plead with you to let God prevail in your life. Give Him a fair share of your time. As you do, notice what happens to your positive spiritual momentum. When I consciously choose to have faith in Jesus Christ every day and make time for those spiritual habits that connect me with Him, I remember my spiritually defining moments and feel a renewed sense of purpose, hope for the future, and faith. Seek good influences. Another time when I was feeling aimless was during my final year of university. Life was tough. It was during the pandemic, so I was depressed while I was stuck at home finishing classes. There was such a lack of direction and connection in my life. I even struggled with church at this time. I often had to make myself roll out of bed in my pajamas to listen to sacrament meeting online, because that's all the motivation I could muster. During this dark period, I reached out to family and friends and explained to them how aimless and depressed I felt. I didn't feel like I had any hope for the future and didn't know how things were going to work out. And that's when they told me they were praying for me and supporting me, even though they were far away. As I reached out to loved ones who have deep faith, and as I prayed to Heavenly Father with just an inkling of spiritual motivation, I felt sustaining support and love. I've noticed that when I'm hyper-focused on my unfulfilled expectations, my doubts, or my struggles, my faith is thrown in disarray. I lose sight of the blessings in my life. But by actively surrounding myself with good, by reading my patriarchal blessing, listening to general conference messages, and spending time with loved ones who influence me for the better, I refocus on the miraculous difference the gospel of Jesus Christ makes in my life. Even if you don't have a clear path ahead of you, at times things aren't going as planned. There is still so much goodness in your life and so many opportunities available to you to help you progress on the covenant path. There is always more to learn and more room to grow, especially spiritually. Ask Heavenly Father for direction. He will help you seek and find the good influences and opportunities for growth and learning that are around you. Keep striving. Our personal spirituality can sometimes go in waves, up and down. At times we might feel firm in our faith and the joy of the gospel, but at other times we might struggle to know where to turn next. We might struggle when challenges come, questions arise, or blessings are delayed, especially when we are doing our best to live the gospel. In these difficult times, I often see people take one of two paths. one where they reach for the Savior, and one where they do not. I sometimes compare these moments to the story of Moses and the brass serpent. When the Israelites were desperate to be healed after being bitten by venomous serpents, Moses gave them an easy way to be saved. Simply look at the brass serpent that represented Jehovah. That's all they had to do. Just one glance, and they would live. But so many chose not to, and perished. The story makes me think about how we carry the venomous weight of disappointment and resentment from our unmet expectations at times, when the cure is right in front of us. The key to feeling hope, peace, and faith for our future is simply to look to Jesus Christ. I have always been a harsh critic of myself when I make mistakes. But because I have truly strived to learn about and believe in Heavenly Father and Jesus Christ, I know I can always count on them for forgiveness, growth, and healing in difficult times. I know that when I am looking to them through prayer, study and come follow me, spending time in the temple and magnifying my calling, I feel a sense of gratitude and renewal. As I seek them, I see the gospel of Jesus Christ for what it is, a refuge that offers us comfort, safety, and healing from the serpents of the world. Elder Jeffrey R. Holland of the Quorum of the 12 Apostles lovingly testified, "A perfect brightness of hope, born of love of God in all men, that is what we want for you. Accompanying that bright hope will be the undeniable whisper that God loves you, that Christ is your advocate, that the gospel is true. Its brightness will remind you that in the gospel there is always, every day, every hour, a new chance, a new life, a new year. What a miracle. What a gift. And because of Christ's gift, the best things in life are ours. If we steadfastly keep believing and keep trying and keep hoping. Move toward Jesus Christ. Young adulthood brings a lot of changes, a lot of uncertainty, and yes, even unmet expectations at times. But Jesus Christ's gospel is always certain and always steady. And His and Heavenly Father's promises are sure as we continually stay on the covenant path. The world can make it so hard at times to keep our focus on Him, but taking any step forward that brings us toward Him is progress. When we are moving toward Christ, we are never aimless. We are moving toward hope, peace, and joy." The author lives in Manchester, England.
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3: Chapter 19. Resisting Evil. Put on the whole armor of God. As is recorded in Ephesians chapter 6, "Finally, my brethren, be strong in the Lord and in the power of His might. Put on the whole armor of God, that ye may be able to stand against the wiles of the devil. For we wrestle not against flesh and blood, but against principalities, against powers, against the rulers of the darkness of this world, against spiritual wickedness in high places. Wherefore take unto you the whole armor of God, that ye may be able to withstand in the evil day, and having done all, to stand. Stand therefore, having your loins girt about with truth, and having on the breastplate of righteousness, and your feet shod with the preparation of the gospel of peace. Above all, taking the shield of faith, wherewith ye shall be able to quench all the fiery darts of the wicked, and take the helmet of salvation, and the sword of the Spirit, which is the Word of God, praying always with all prayer and supplication in the Spirit, and watching thereunto with all perseverance and supplication for all saints." The state conference was over, and a returned missionary whom I had known came up to see me. It was apparent that he was unhappy. After our greeting, I asked him if all was well. His reply was not surprising. He said, "I am miserable and unhappy. I do not feel like I used to feel. I'm not sure like I used to be sure. I do not believe like I used to believe. I have no testimony. I guess what I used to bear witness to in the mission was not true after all." "What are you doing?" I asked. He answered, I'm attending the university. What are you studying? He named his courses. I asked him to name the books he had been reading aside from his assigned work. He named a number of books that related to religion and philosophy. All of them were to some degree atheistic, critical, or apostate, and he explained that he thought he should know all sides of religious thought. I asked, how many times have you read the Book of Mormon since your mission? He shook his head, not many times. Have you read it once through? He shook his head negatively. Have you read a single verse? He admitted he had not. Have you read the New Testament? His answer was still negative. No church commentary, no scripture in 2 or 3 years. He was dieting. He was more than dieting. He was starving his spirit, and it was in the throes of death. I asked him about his activity. He didn't attend church much. He had come to the conference especially to see me. There was no tithing anymore. He used his funds for other needs. I asked him about his prayers, but I knew what his answer would be. Why should he pray? He had lost his faith. He had removed his helmet of salvation. He had hung up on the wall his sword of the Spirit. He had shuffled off his shoes and was no longer shod with the gospel of peace. He had loosed the girdle with which his loins had been girt with truth. He had removed and stored away his breastplate of positive righteousness, and had discarded his whole armor, hidden it away in dark places, and he stood naked to the fiery darts of the enemy. He had forgotten what Paul said about the prevalence of evil, the fiery darts of the enemy, the constant temptations of the devil. He was not prepared to fight. He was being rapidly vanquished. He had fallen. He had done little or nothing, whereas Paul had said, and having done all, to stand. In my office sat a young college boy who was in the mission home en route to his mission. He had felt unequal to the spirituality of others about him in the mission home and was led to come to my office to express doubt about the wisdom of his going into the mission field. He said, I do not have a testimony. As we visited, I became sure he did have a testimony. Though a bit weak, I learned that he had been vigorously pursuing his secular studies at the university for 3 years, but he had been too busy, he said, to attend the Institute of Religion. He had found time to belong to and follow the activities of a fraternity. Upon further inquiry, I found that he had given up much of his activity in the church, attending his Sabbath meetings only rarely. He had done a prodigious amount of reading, but none of that reading in the Holy Scriptures. In fact, when I asked about prayer, he confessed he rarely prayed. But on a sudden spurt of interest or curiosity or for some other reason, he had asked his bishop for a mission. After our talk, I encouraged him to fulfill the calling he had accepted, assuring him that if he put wholeheartedly into his mission the energies he had devoted to secular education, his testimony would soon grow to match that of others about him. The powers of darkness to which Paul referred are not dissipated. They are marshaling their forces. They are ready to fight. They have more effective weapons to destroy the souls of men than guns or bombs. In every field of endeavor, in every interest of man, the powers of darkness find their entrenchments and battle against us. The question rises always, are we prepared to stand? Have we done all in our power to fortify, immunize, and protect ourselves? Are we on our guard against the enemy's propaganda, his seductive use of words? The word new often attracts our attention and seems to imply that if it is new, it is better, and that it should take the place of the outmoded and old-fashioned. For example, there is a new morality, which rationalizes disregard of God's eternal laws of chastity. There is a new family life, which makes the bearing and rearing of children unimportant. There is a new journalism, which abandons effort at objective reporting and approves an effort to interpret events to fit preconceived views. Perhaps never in any period of time has it been so necessary to resist as today. Never was it so important to analyze and weigh and measure every supposed new truth and accept only that which stands the test of time, of scripture, of faith, of heart. Shakespeare in Macbeth wrote, and oft-times to win us to our harm, the instruments of darkness tell us truths, win us with honest trifles to betray us in deepest consequence. In the name of freedom, many offenses occur. It is forgotten that freedom for some means deprivation for others. When a riot or insurrection is not only winked at, but even justified, and homes are destroyed and innocent people killed, then fetters are placed on some to give freedom to others. In the plane and the train and public places, the smoker must have his freedom. He blows his foul smoke into the faces of others without a second thought or apology, and we ask, freedom for whom? The drunken driver is often handled with a reprimand only, and continues to drink and drive and endanger the lives of many innocent ones. Should people be free to infect society with obscene pictures and vulgar articles, and to flaunt corruption before children and others? Why should a few be granted freedom from restraint when many are fettered by the ugliness to which they are exposed? There is the new freedom of divorce. Some say, we can try this marriage, and if it doesn't work, we can divorce. In the study of a certain area in Utah, the average marriage lasted 7 years, and the average age of persons divorced was 32 years, and there was an average of nearly 2 children involved in each case. In the period of this particular survey, there were 40 divorces for 100 marriages. And we ask, freedom for whom? Certainly not for the numerous children whose lives are fettered, whose deprivations are severe. The delinquency quotient, the mental hospitals, the detention homes, these are not so much the product of poverty as of instability. When I was a boy in Arizona, the big mines in Clifton and Morenci dumped their tailings in the San Francisco River above us. The hard clay came in our irrigation water below and coated our farmlands, our productive acres, with a hard layer of clay, almost like cement, so that crops could not push their blades through it. Freedom for whom? A prominent speaker recently advocated free sex. He said, "The revolution has been won. The new order has come into being. Sex is no longer a case of shall I, but can I? And the new morality has codified the change." He speaks of the erotic revolution. Such sex revolutionists would make their own rules and would require acceptance of their erroneous way of life by society without interference or controls. He leads a school of thought that would give contraceptive devices or birth control pills to everyone who asked for them, regardless of age, and would offer free abortions. It is advocated that there be a switching of wives on weekend parties. He is quoted as saying that the young people are the most deprived, deprived of the right to build their own sexual lives. He says, "Tell your students for me, if they want freedom, they are going to have to get it the same way the Negroes get it, by taking it and defying the law by civil disobedience, and every time they go out on a date and have sexual intercourse, they are practicing civil disobedience." There is a defiance today in certain quarters of all that is holy, of all that the Lord has been teaching His offspring for these millennia. Alexander Pope gave us these oft-quoted words, "Vice is a monster of so frightful mien, as to be hated needs but to be seen. Yet seen too oft, familiar with her face, we first endure, then pity, then embrace." They talk of freedom, but it is of freedom to exploit, freedom to deprive others. Freedom, poor freedom, thou seduced and prostituted word. Let us beware of such misuse of words. Let us live so that we have power of discernment. In my experience, few people have ever lost their peace, their spirituality, their testimony, when they kept close to the Lord in their prayers, to the church in their activities, and to the people of the church in their fellowship. Seldom does one become seriously doubtful or faithless who continues to read the Holy Scriptures and keep his life clean. Put on the whole armor of God, as Paul admonished. With this divine influence and protection, we may be able to discern the adversary's deceptions in whatever appealing words and rationalizations, and we may be able to withstand the evil day, and having done all, to stand.
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5: I made a formula that I live by now. Faith, prayer, determination, a little bit of orneriness, a positive attitude, and a sense of humor. It can get you through anything.
6: Those who believe, those who have religious beliefs, those who believe in a higher power than themselves, tend to be more respectful of government, more respectful of community, greater family leaders and friends, and in the end, they're the people who really make this country go and grow and prosper.
7: Religion is most important. If you don't have it, you're really not living, you're not existing as far as I'm concerned. And to live to be 77 and know how great God is, that it's only because of Him that I'm still here.
8: Helping a person come to peace with their spiritual questions and letting them define those questions and even perhaps those answers can be a great benefit to everybody, including the person who is carrying the message.
9: Religion and the elderly. That is the topic of this edition of the Faith and Families Report, a half-hour program exploring how religion affects critical issues facing today's families. This program is produced by The Church of Jesus Christ of Latter-day Saints. As people age, added dimensions and concerns about their mental and physical health, finances, and their spiritual beliefs have greater focus. The religious needs of the elderly vary across a wide spectrum of belief systems. Many elderly find security in their lifelong rituals. Some may refine their beliefs. Others find joy in sharing and being with others. Still others find comfort in a solitary spiritual journey. In our first report, we visit United States Senator Orrin Hatch's Senior Citizens Conference.
10: That's a scam. Oh, you're not. I'll come up, Mary.
11: Every year for a decade, Senator Hatch has hosted the Utah Senior Citizens Conference. A host of fascinating presenters offer the latest information on Medicare, mental health, travel tips, and how to use the Internet.
6: This is our 10th annual Seniors Conference. What we try to do at these Seniors Conferences touch these seniors' hearts in ways that they otherwise would not be touched. Everything from understanding Medicare to understanding their health needs, their exercise needs, their human needs like music and love and virtue and kindness and family. And what we have is we have a senior advisory committee of made up from the left to the right, Democrats, Republicans, Independents, Conservatives, Liberals, Moderates, who meet together and help us to plan these events and make suggestions to us, and then we put them together, and these have been extremely successful, as you can see.
11: Hatch says one of the primary messages of his annual seniors conference revolves around spiritual needs of the elderly.
6: Literally 1,200 seniors come every year, and they look forward to this as one of their major events. But one of the major themes that we try to put into these conferences is the importance of family, the importance of living right, the importance of taking care of yourself, not only physically, but emotionally and spiritually as well.
11: For 68-year-old Marilyn Nessman, religion is found throughout her daily life and that of her family.
12: Well, I like to think that my life is truly Christ-centered, that I have an obligation to go to church on Sunday, but I feel like it's an everyday affair. Whether I can be of assistance to anybody, I feel like that's very important. I feel like living in my neighborhood and being able to enjoy walking down the street and interact with almost everybody on the block is very important to me. And I think that's also part of my religion.
11: Nessman says over time, her religious faith has grown stronger.
12: I feel like when I was younger, there were maybe a lot more questions as far as my faith was concerned. What did I really know about it? Did I just accept it? I feel like a lot of it was taken on acceptance, because I think your faith is that way. You accept so much on just faith, pure faith alone. Whereas now, I don't know if this is a good comparison, you know, the sun's coming up again tomorrow, but I feel like that knowledge is just so sure that I don't worry about it anymore. It's just a part of me. And I guess maybe getting this close to the other side, I feel like I don't fear death particularly. I feel like it's just going to be a step through the door, and that I'll wake up on the other side and be with my family again. There's just a lot more that I accept as part of me and part of my life, and I'm so grateful that I have that. Hi, Dawn. Is Nancy at home? Thank you.
11: Nestman routinely checks the welfare of others in her church.
12: Yes, it's me. How are you doing? I have had the dread gombu over the weekend, so I thought I'd call you and have you cheer me up. Within the church, we have approximately 100 families, and those are divided up into so many districts. And once a month, after the end of the month, I call up the women that I have my list, and whether they're in their early 20s or whether in their late 70s or wherever they are in the spectrum of age, we just contact and find out how many have been contacted to see if they're all right, just to see how they're doing. How's your day going?
11: Elaine Jack is the former president of the Relief Society, the women's organization of The Church of Jesus Christ of Latter-day Saints. Sister Jack says religion grows in importance as people age. She says older people, no matter what their beliefs are, can set a good example for younger generations by living according to what they have been taught.
13: I remember my father almost preaching to me when I was maybe in 30s or 40s in a very loving way, and I thought, I understand that. You don't have to tell me that. There's plenty of time. Now I have that same feeling for my grandchildren. I think, I need you to know how important this value is, how important your religion is, how important that you live according to what you have been taught. And that is magnified as you become older.
11: For 77-year-old Alberta Henry, a Baptist, a midweek revival is an inspiring example of her spiritual devotion.
7: I've been religious practically all my life and in the church, and God brought me out here to Utah and for me to work. So anything that speaks of Jesus and Him crucified and the goodness of God, that's all a part of our lives, and so it always inspires just to hear the word, you know, even if it's said a little different.
11: Alberta Henry has retired from decades of community service. She was the director of the Utah chapter of the National Association for the Advancement of Colored People and has served on countless educational programs throughout Utah. She remains active with church activities. Her role now, she says, is to lead by example.
7: Our lives, the lives we live, should be the testimony that others who see us would ascribe to be more religious or be like us, because we are old, we are role models, we are mothers, you know. So I think it's our life and the way we live and what we say have more to do with whether those people will ascribe to come to Jesus or stay away, okay?
11: Florence Lawrence is an elder in the Seventh-day Adventist Church. The church has been a mainstay in her life.
14: I grew up in the church. I saw my children baptized in the church. Some of them have not stayed in the church, but nevertheless, church has been a big mainstay in my life, because we were taught from the cradle we were not only sent to church, we were taken to church by our parent. And so the church means a lot to me, and that's what gives me my strength.
11: Florence Lawrence finds the energy to spread positive influence to others in her church.
14: We're kind of limited getting around as our age comes on. So mainly we're influence. If we can be an influence for someone. I do go visit sick still from our church. We go visit the sick and to nursing homes and things like that. I don't do it as much as I used to, but we're out in the community and help out that way. But I think the main thing, if we can be an example to our own family and to others around about us, your life speaks for itself.
11: Alberta Henry and Florence Lawrence have found an important place for religion in their lives. For those who haven't, Henry and Lawrence hope and pray that one day they will.
7: Oh, I do, and then we pray for them, Florence and I. We usually pray for them because we feel bad about it, because we think everybody ought to know the Lord, for God to make it good for them. We've known them. They're in the streets and on drugs or something. They're old. Yeah, it really hurts us, and me especially.
14: So I find my church, I couldn't be without it. I sometimes wonder how some people do who doesn't have something to rely on, but it means quite a bit to me. And I hope and pray as I continue to go on that I can be an example. I pray for my children so much that they'd come back to God, because I believe that's something that's very necessary, and not only my children, but everyone that needs God.
11: Senator Orrin Hatch says for his family, religion is an important underpinning to happiness and overall well-being.
6: Frankly, religion is critical to Elaine and me and to our family. We've raised our children to be honorable, to be virtuous, to do the things that they should, to honor their marriage vows, to raise their children in a way that hopefully we'll all be together in the life hereafter, and to do the things that help them to become members of the community who are contributors, not detractors. And I believe it's important that we do that, and I believe there are millions and millions of American families who feel exactly the same way.
11: Hatch adds, religion is vital to all people.
6: Virtue is indispensable to having a constitutional and democratic system. If you lack virtue, the system will collapse. And that's why I think what you're doing and people who listen to these programs do is indispensable to keeping us free, keeping us happy, keeping us so that we can handle the emotional, physical, and spiritual challenges of life, and help us to just be all around good people.
11: This is the Faith in Families Report.
9: Religion is different for all of us, and historically, our differences have often kept educators, gerontologists, and caregivers from discussing religion openly with the elderly. But as we hear in this next report, discussion of religion takes place nearly everywhere.
15: I'm reading from 1 Corinthians 12 chapter.
16: Our first stop is in America's Pacific Northwest, a regular weekly meeting of everyday senior citizens where they read from the Bible and discuss how their faith, their religious beliefs, have had positive influences in their lives.
15: I have read for you 1 Corinthians 12 chapter 1.
17: My faith has given me the knowledge that there's a life hereafter, and then I know that we'll be together as a family. And as the rest of the family passes on, the same thing's going to happen to them. They don't know that we'll be together in the hereafter. I never knew that before. And my family and my wife, I know that we'll be together. And it's given my life a reason. Before, I had no reason. But now I've got a mission. I've got a purpose in life. I'm important, and I feel good about it.
16: Another member of the group discusses the strength religion brings to his everyday religious life.
18: First of all, my faith has given me a deep understanding of who I am, that I am literally a child of God, and my members of my family are also children of God as well as my children. Therefore, it makes it easier for me to work with my children and help them in their problems, and it just helps us get through a lot of problems. We've got a very big family, some 13 kids. And we've been through all the teenage years with many of them. I hate to think of where I'd be without the gospel.
19: My name is Dottie Burton. I'm 73 years old. This is our dining room. We just added this on a year ago, had our grand opening a year ago in December.
16: For Dottie Burton, who lives in a nursing home, religion and spirituality are vital in late life experiences.
19: We have places for the wheelchairs and the others, so we know where our seats are.
16: Dottie Burton has been in this nursing home for about 2 years. For her, religion is paramount to her survival. Religious services representing all faiths are a weekly staple, offering words of encouragement to the residents.
19: Some of them come every Sunday, some come maybe once a month, some come a couple times a month from the different faiths, and they invite anybody who wants to attend. And a lot of them do because they don't have anything else to do, but they, you know, meet people and they always have a good message. We're all God's children. We all have something in common. Again, I think it's because we always have good speakers and a good message, something we need to hear. Now, our topic for our meeting was enduring to the end. And lots of times that's hard for a lot of people, you know, if they have a lot of health problems and that. I don't know, it kind of gives you an inner strength to carry on and do what you have to do to survive.
16: Amanda Smith Baruch is professor in the School of Social Work at the University of Utah and director of the Social Research Institute. Baruch says religion is a complicated issue with many different meanings. Nonetheless, its role is central to most elderly people.
20: When we talk about religion, we're talking about a very complicated concept. And often we divide it into two things. One is church. And that's what we often think about is church. Church attendance, the kind of friends you have at church, the activities you're engaged in, and the kind of support that you get from church, which is very relevant to gerontology and to the elderly. And a second dimension is spirituality, which, of course, is extremely relevant as well. Some people argue that as you grow older, you become more and more interested in spiritual issues. I'm not sure that that holds, but certainly throughout the lifespan, spiritual concerns arise.
16: Dottie Burton stays busy helping the activity director in planning events, services, and working on special occasion activities.
19: I like to be busy. I feel better when I'm busy doing things. And I work with Glenda Bailey, who is our activity director, and I work as her assistant. In the evenings and on the weekends when she isn't here, then I take over with whatever's going on. And also I do birthday cards, get well cards for the residents, and also we do Valentine's, Easter cards, Mother's Day, and now I'm getting ready to do Father's Day cards for the men. We have a few here that are not fathers and that were not mothers, so I found some cards that were just like, you are special, or are thinking of you with love, and have a happy day, or, you know, something like that. So they're all included, nobody's left out. And it's just fun things I enjoy doing.
16: Professor Amanda Smith Baruch wrote a book entitled Older Women in Poverty, Private Lives and Public Policies. It was published in 1994. The wide-ranging study was done to examine women in poverty. Interestingly, though, religion surfaced often by the women who were interviewed. One woman she calls Mrs. Johnson is 82 years old, living on Social Security. She's had diabetes, is a double amputee, is losing her sight, and lives in public housing. Religion is a central focus in her life.
20: She was lying in bed, and she hadn't been changed in a really long time, and she was very dehydrated and hungry. So the first thing we had to do, of course, was feed her and take care of her physical needs. So you can see these are objective circumstances that are really hard. But what's interesting is throughout a two-hour interview that we went through, you heard not one word of complaint, and I found over time that this was a woman who was basically satisfied with her life.
16: Amanda Smith Baruch's research places these women at or below the poverty line, but their religious beliefs give them reason to see beyond being financially poor.
20: One of the things I asked all the women in our study was whether they considered themselves poor, because technically they were. By the federal poverty threshold, they were poor. And what Mrs. Johnson said is, you know, I'm the richest somebody in the world. I thank God for being here. I'm proud. I know a lot of folks are dead and gone. And her gratitude, actually at one point I asked her what she was most proud of, and she said, every morning waking up, I know I'm doing something right or God would have taken me away. And so, I mean, talk about the role of religion. And that time and again throughout these interviews, we found women who were in extremely difficult circumstances who would say, I just thank God I'm here.
16: Again, Dottie Burton.
19: To me, it's very important. I'm a firm believer in faith and prayer. In fact, I made a formula that I live by now. Faith, prayer, determination, a little bit of orneriness, a positive attitude, and a sense of humor. And it can get you through anything.
9: 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On this edition, we are discussing religion and the elderly. In our final report, we call on a nursing home to understand the unique ways religion and spirituality needs are being met.
21: In the 13th century,
0: from this island in the middle of the Rhine.
2: A video about the beauties of Germany plays for a handful of nursing home residents. It's part of a program directed by Reverend Willie Hoffer. She's a deacon in the Episcopal Church. Her weekly visits are a mix of group therapy, pastoral care, and spiritual advice designed for the elderly.
21: Today I'm showing a film on Germany and talking a little bit about the country, and in hopes that it will be entertaining as well as may open some folks up to telling some of their own stories of either travel or their life in Europe, because there's quite a few people here in this particular high-rise that are from other countries, and in particular European countries. Later on in the month, I'll do a book talk. I'll take a book that's filled with stories full of real-life kinds of experiences that will also spark some storytelling within the seniors themselves and let them relate their stories not only to each other but also tell their stories to themselves again. And sometimes that's a really good reminder of where they've been and how they've dealt with life, and maybe give them some hope in some ways.

0: For 85-year-old Avis Wolfius and 70-year-old Yvonne Jenkins, hearing music and singing religious songs are like taking a ride home. Though they are of different faiths, the music binds them together and strengthens their individual beliefs. Each week they sing, dance, and even put on musical programs for other residents. Let it be.
1: We'd have sing-alongs in our home, and my dad with his guitar and my uncle with it, and we'd gather around our little household there, and wouldn't we sing, and wouldn't we be happy? It was wonderful.
2: When I get up in the morning, I say my prayers, and I say blessing at meals, even if I'm alone, and I always say prayers at night. And I go to church, and my father led music. And I've got to tell you a story about him. When he was first married, he was leading music for a choir in Logan, and it was time to start meeting. Well, there was only about a third of the choir members there. And so, of course, he felt, you know, terrible about it. But he said, we've practiced, we're going to do the best we can do. And he said, that's the first time he'd ever led angels. He said, it was just beautiful. And after the meeting, whoever the speaker was, he says, your music was wonderful. He said, thank you, but we had help. He says, I know you did, I heard him. It sure gives me thrills.
0: David Turner with the Utah Division of Aging and Adult Services says the ceremonies and rituals offered in many organized religions assist the elderly. Turner says they offer comfort and hope.
3: One of the things that organized religion does and has done for millennia is create ritual and ceremony around the basic things of life. Sitting down together and sharing a meal is repeated in lots of religions' experiences. That makes us incredibly human, and when we repeat it often, we get through the sort of mundaneness of the ceremony and get to the real powerful essence of it, which is the spiritual communion between one human being and another, and how we see our God.
0: Turner says people find comfort and answers in their belief system, whatever it is.
3: So the benefit of regularly going back to those rituals can be comforting and enriching and provide forms of hope. There are no religions that I know of that do not have in some part of their nature a cleansing and forgiveness aspect to them. And that's one of the ways in which older adults can benefit from us, as we have the mission to bring a religious experience to them sometimes, is that absolution is universal. The words we use to describe it are different, but the experience is always the same. Helping a person come to peace with their spiritual questions and letting them define those questions and even perhaps those answers can be a great benefit to everybody, including the person who is carrying the message.
0: Wendy Lusbatter is a mental health counselor at the Pike Market Medical Clinic in Seattle, Washington. She says the person carrying the message, such as doctors, nurses, and caregivers, should be sensitive to the elderly's spiritual needs and speak in their language and on their own terms.
4: We don't want people alone in their suffering. That is the duty, and I believe that duty is also for the family members. So if it's your mother or father who has the stroke and they don't understand, why is this happening to me? Have I been forsaken? It's important, no matter what you think the answer to that question is, to just say to the suffering person, what do you think about it? What's on your mind here? What are you thinking about in the dark of the night? What are you thinking about, mom or dad, when you wake up at 5 a.m. and you're wondering, why is this happening? How do you answer that question? And often the person will open up and be less alone.
0: Lusbatter says caregivers are often reluctant to talk about religion and spirituality, but she says it should be brought out in the open.
4: I think we're afraid to talk about spirituality in professional circles outside of religious contexts, which is why I bring up spirituality in my lectures to caregivers. And I brought it up in my book, Taking Care of Aging Family Members, because spiritual questions come to the fore exactly when we suffer. That's when questions about meaning arise. Did I live a good life? Am I a good person? Do I deserve the kindness and sometimes the sacrifice of my children to take care of me? What is the meaning of suffering? What's the meaning of life? What's the meaning of death? These are the questions which illness asks us. Being dependent is a situation. Having to count on others is a spiritual occasion. What does it mean to count on someone else and to receive help?
0: This is the Faith and Families Report. You have been listening to the Faith and Families Report. On this edition, we focused on religion and the elderly. This program was produced by The Church of Jesus Christ of Latter-day Saints. For a written transcript of this program, write the Faith and Families Report, 15 East South Temple, Salt Lake City, Utah, 84150.
5: You never have to face life alone. He is with you. From the Church of Jesus Christ of Latter-day Saints.
6: How to heal from any struggle, one step at a time, by the Liahona Staff. Whether you are trying to heal from a struggle with pornography, mental health issues, past trauma, or anything else, this guide can help you find healing through Christ. And I was healed instantaneously, and I was never tempted by pornography ever again. And my depression completely went away. I don't even get sad anymore. These exclamations sound just a bit too good to be true, right? We've all read stories with happy endings. That might sound like a lot like these, about people struggling with difficult challenges, only for them to, in one glorious moment, rise above their temptations or weaknesses or afflictions, and be healed completely. When reading these kinds of stories, we can definitely feel inspired and be filled with hope that our struggles and challenges can also be healed for good. But oftentimes, other thoughts can creep into the back of our minds like, why am I still struggling with this when I've done so many things to overcome it? I'm doing my best to turn to the Savior, but I still can't forgive the person who hurt me. I think at this point, I'm never going to overcome this struggle. Our minds try to convince us otherwise, but the truth is, we can all be healed. That's the promise the Savior offers us. Healing might not happen in a single moment. In fact, it probably won't. But with our sincere efforts and His help, it is completely possible. And here are a few pointers on how to seek the Lord's healing power one step at a time. Recognize that healing is a journey. The first thing we need to realize when progressing toward healing is that it's a journey of growth. Here are some truths about this journey to keep in mind. As we reach for the Savior throughout the journey, He can guide us to resources and the help we need and give us strength and guidance in our efforts. When the Savior knows you truly want to reach up to Him, when He can feel that the greatest desire of your heart is to draw His power into your life, you will be led by the Holy Ghost to know exactly what you should do. Growth isn't accomplished in a day, a month, or even years sometimes. The timeline of healing will be different for everyone. Whether you're trying to heal from unwanted habits, addictions, mental health issues, or even trauma, remember that healing often involves changing ingrained habits in the way we think and respond, and this takes time. We often have to learn to recognize underlying problems, like unhealthy thought patterns and difficult feelings, before we can work to overcome our issues. The healing process is full of ups and downs. If you feel discouraged, know that you're not alone. Even Nephi struggled at times and fell into his weaknesses. See 2 Nephi chapter 4. After his father died, this prophet with unshakable faith wrote about how frustrated he was that he struggled with sorrow and grief and temptations. But Nephi ultimately testifies that he would keep trying and trusting in the Lord because he knew He would help him overcome his struggles in the end. Know the power of trying and of having righteous desires. We often don't anticipate that the path to healing from difficult experiences can be full of setbacks, mistakes, discouragement, impatience, and turbulence. It will likely not be a straightforward course that works perfectly and effortlessly the first time we try. And that's okay, because those setbacks are what help us rely more on our Savior. The Lord doesn't expect us to overcome everything right now, but He does expect us to strive and to have the desire to be healed, because our heart's truest desires are what make all the difference in achieving our goals and becoming who we want to be. The Lord works with the desires in our hearts. And as President Russell M. Nelson taught, the Lord loves effort because effort brings rewards that can't come without it. So when you're still struggling with giving in to temptation, when you're still experiencing the darkness of mental health challenges, or when thoughts of past trauma still keep you up at night, simply keep trying. Put in the effort, work for endurance, and hold on to faith and hope in Jesus Christ. As you continue trying, the righteous desires of your heart will be fulfilled, and you'll experience the miracles of healing. See Mosiah chapter 2, verse 41. Practice self-compassion. It's normal to find ourselves struggling through different aspects of the healing process, but being kind and patient with ourselves is just as important as putting in the work toward healing. Self-loathing has never helped anyone succeed. No matter what stage of healing you're in, be kind to yourself and remember that the Savior will always have compassion for you. Here are a few ways to practice self-compassion. Remind yourself of the time healing takes and the loads of efforts it requires from you. Realize that many issues stem from unmet needs or coping mechanisms you learned as a child, and that they are difficult to change. Recognize that even if you're having setbacks, you are still changing. Remember that the desires of your heart will help you make long-lasting change. Focus on your progress. Look at how far you've come. If you haven't already, find a way to track your progress. Treat yourself as you would treat someone you love who is trying to heal. Consider what you've learned and how your struggles have helped you grow spiritually. Heavenly Father has a way of turning our difficult challenges into experiences for our good. See Doctrine and Covenants, section 122, verse 7. Share your struggles with someone who will support and love you on your journey to healing. But be sure to maintain boundaries and ask them to respect your privacy. Use both practical and spiritual tools. Heavenly Father and Jesus Christ are always there to help and guide us through our healing process. They have provided countless spiritual tools, such as prayer, fasting, scriptures, and regular church and temple attendance that can have a powerful influence on our path to healing. Heavenly Father has also given us resources outside of spiritual tools to help us heal, and He wants us to utilize them. For example, Elder Kyle S. McKay of the 70 spoke of a woman who had a drug addiction, and although she experienced the immediate goodness of God,

0: Elder Jeffrey R. Holland of the Quorum of the 12 Apostles Council. Seek the advice of reputable people with certified training, professional skills, and good values. Our Father in heaven expects us to use all of the marvelous gifts he has provided in this glorious dispensation. Remember Jesus Christ's healing power. All in all, wherever we may be on our path to healing, know that we can all be healed entirely because of our Savior Jesus Christ and his atonement. Sometimes we speak about the atonement of Jesus Christ without actually knowing how to access his healing balm. But the process of doing so is actually quite simple and personal. See 1 Nephi chapter 15, verse 14. As we implement the spiritual tools we've been given, like prayer, fasting, and attending church, and the temple regularly, we can connect with the Savior in an individual way. Looking for his influence in our lives each day can also help us see that he is with us. Remember that healing comes in stages as we move toward the Savior. Though it's also important to realize that some of our deepest hurts and struggles may not fully heal in this life, but his grace can carry and sustain us, change our perspective, or give us strength to keep going and find true joy anyway. Until then, let's keep the promise of Elder Ulysses Soares of the Quorum of the 12 Apostles in our hearts. I testify that as we continually strive to overcome our challenges, God will bless us with the gifts of faith to be healed and of the working of miracles. He will do for us what we are not capable of doing for ourselves. One day, everything shall be restored. Alma chapter 11, verse 44. And we will be able to declare, I've been healed completely. And what a glorious day that will be. End of the article, How to Heal from Any Struggle, One Step at a Time, by the Liahona Staff. Read by David Shaw.
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2: Communicating with Heavenly Father through prayer. See what prophets, apostles, and other church leaders have taught on social media about prayer. With many burdens, questions, or concerns in our lives, what a gift it is to be able to pray to our loving Heavenly Father for guidance, strength, hope, faith, and comfort. This blessing is available to everyone, as President Russell M. Nelson has taught. Through prayer, we can show our love for God, and He has made it so easy. We may pray to Him anytime. No special equipment is needed. We don't even need to charge batteries or pay a monthly service fee. President Nelson also added, Jesus revealed that we pray to a wise Father who knows what things we have need of before we ask Him. Not all of our prayers will be answered as we might wish. Occasionally the answer will be no. We should not be surprised. Loving mortal parents do not say yes to every request of their children. We should pray in accord with the will of our Heavenly Father. He wants to test us, to strengthen us, and to help us achieve our full potential. As we seek to know more about how prayer can help us draw closer to Heavenly Father and become more like Him, these recent social media messages from church leaders can help.
3: Call upon God for the strength you need. 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For they that wait upon the Lord shall renew their strength. They shall mount up with wings as eagles. They shall run and not be weary, and they shall walk and not faint. President Russell M. Nelson. Pray for direction to help others. On this National Day of Prayer, I have been pondering the evolving meaning in our society of the phrase, thoughts and prayers. For many, this is still a sincere expression of condolence

0: and concern. For others, it is viewed as a perceived lack of action in the face of tragedy. I have a firm belief that praying for those in need is pleasing to God. In fact, He commands us to turn to Him and to pray for others. However, it is my own personal experience that when I ask God in prayer for direction on what I can do to help minister, lift, love, and support those in need, He answers these prayers with specific and simple things I can actually do to bless one of His children. I invite you to consider how your thoughts and prayers can be a catalyst for God to inspire and direct you toward acts of kindness, compassion, and generosity. Imagine how much good you could do in the world and in your own family, school, and workplace. As we seek to be His healing and helping hands, we surely will exalt the Lord. President Russell M. Nelson. Seek revelation from God. There are many reading this today who feel a pressing need for a blessing of personal revelation from our loving Heavenly Father. For those in a war-ravaged place in the world, it will be a desperate need to know whether to move their family to safety or whether to stay where they are. For many, it's praying to know how to help the Lord rescue a lost sheep. We all know that human judgment and logical thinking will not be enough to get answers to the questions that matter most in life. We need revelation from God. And we will need not just one revelation in a time of stress, but we need a constantly renewed stream. Heavenly Father hears your prayers. He loves you. He knows your name. Jesus is the Christ, the Son of God, and our Redeemer. I promise that He pours out revelation upon all of us through the Holy Ghost as we seek His guidance. President Henry B. Eyring.
1: Express our desires to draw close to Heavenly Father. No matter where we are, you and I can walk in the paths of discipleship today. Let us be humble. Let us pray to our Father in heaven with all our heart and express our desire to draw close to Him and learn of Him. Elder Dieter F. Uchtdorf. Have a heartfelt conversation with Heavenly Father. One of our first meetings in India was a New Delhi stake devotional during which the opening prayer touched my heart and Harriet's heart deeply. The prayer offered by Sister Dorothy Elizabeth Mera was an earnest plea of a pure child of God to our Father in heaven that created a profound spiritual opening to the messages of the evening. She began with an appeal to Heavenly Father to strengthen her, as it were the first time in her life, praying in such a setting. Please help me, so I don't have any kind of problem in saying a small prayer to you, she confided aloud from her heart. Recounting her experience, Sister Mera said she simply wanted to talk to God because she was shivering with fear. She felt the Spirit as divine help heralded an answer to her prayer. As she calmed down, her prayer brought forth the Spirit strongly and filled the meeting hall. Her simple, sincere prayer moved many. I realized what we were hearing was a heartfelt conversation with Heavenly Father. Isn't that what prayers are? I later learned that Sister Mera's prayer drew on a testimony that has grown since 2011, when she first met missionaries at her friend's home in New Delhi. The way the missionaries spoke about Jesus Christ moved her. In 2012, she was baptized with her two daughters and disabled son. In a tender exchange after the meeting, Sister Mera asked me to pray for her son, and I gladly promised that I would. Her faith and belief in prayer is emblematic of the members of the Church of Jesus Christ of Latter-day Saints in India. Elder Dieter F. Uchtdorf.
0: Pray to be an instrument in God's hands. Melanie and I just celebrated our 50th wedding anniversary with our family, walking in the paths of the land that our Savior made holy. Because this was a family trip and not an official church assignment, I wanted to be a dad and husband, but also fulfill my calling as an apostle to be a special witness of the Lord wherever I may be. I prayed that God would put experiences and people in my path so I could be an instrument in His hands, and He heard my prayers. One such example was with a group of young humanitarian volunteers. We unexpectedly ran into most of the members of this group at Caesarea Philippi. I testified to them that, as the apostles of old proclaimed there, that Jesus was indeed the Christ and the Son of the living God, I too could bear my solemn witness of the same, and I humbly do so. The next day, I began my morning with the prayer that if I could be put in the path of anyone who needed my love or testimony, then I would be properly directed. The location where we had planned to go for lunch was closed, so we went somewhere else. Not long after we sat down, the full group of young humanitarian volunteers from the day before entered as well. Their lunch plans had also been rerouted. We learned that one of the young men had cried the night before because he had missed the chance to meet an apostle. Both of our prayers were heard, and God orchestrated our paths to cross for the one. God hears our prayers. He answers the one. By divine design, He directs the details of our lives. He loves each and every one of us so very much. Just as Jesus Christ ministered to those in the Holy Land 2,000 years ago, He does the same for us today, wherever we are. I am grateful to be a witness to His power and His love, to make all possible to them that believe. May it be so for each of us as we place our lives and hopes in His hands. Elder Ronald A. Rasband.
1: Take your sincere questions to Heavenly Father in prayer. In the loud world around us, it can be hard to hear the answers to questions we ask the Lord. Rosanna and I recently spoke with young adults in St. George, Utah, United States, about some of their questions. My invitation for them and my invitation for you is to always take your sincere questions to our Heavenly Father in prayer. Asking, seeking, and knocking, so to speak, is one of the marvelous gifts offered us when we were sent to earth. As we focus our lives on Jesus Christ, we will find answers to deep and essential concerns of our souls. Some of the questions we received at the devotional focused on how we cope with trials. What should we do to remain on the covenant path? And how can we feel the Savior's love for us? Let me say that following the Savior is always the answer to life's questions. The Savior's heart is full of mercy. He is always ready to help and succor us. As we draw closer to Him and surrender ourselves spiritually to His care, He can make our burdens light. I pray you can see your trials through the eyes of faith and not give up. Whatever your question may be, know that the Lord hears you and is walking with you. As you then walk with Him, He blesses you with His Spirit, helping you to see things clearly, and He fills you with His love. Elder Ulysses Suarez.
2: Find joy in communicating with Heavenly Father through prayer. Today's primary song that I've been thinking about a lot is found in the Children's Songbook on page 25. And it is, I Love to Pray. Don't you just love that title? It says, in the morning when I wake, before I work or play, always I remember to kneel and softly pray. When I go to bed at night, I love to kneel and say, thank Thee, Heavenly Father, for blessings of the day. I love this song so much because it's joyful and it reminds me that I love to pray, that it's not a chore. It's not something that I'm just trying to check off and get done at the beginning and evening of each night. But I can find joy in talking to my Heavenly Father because He wants to hear from me every day. And the scripture that we find that counsels us about why we should love to pray is found in Alma chapter 37, verse 37, where we're taught that we should counsel with the Lord in all thy doings, and He will direct thee for good. Yea, when thou liest down at night, lie down unto the Lord, that He may watch over you in your sleep. And when thou risest in the morning, let thy heart be full of thanks unto God. God seeks to bless us every day as we come to Him through prayer. And I invite you today to talk to your Heavenly Father in the name of our Savior, Jesus Christ, and see how He will direct you for good. Sister Tracy Y. Browning.
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4: Amputation or an experiment? Either way, the terrible trauma of a major surgery without anesthetic.
5: Ronald K. Esplin.
6: If you look at the stories of Joseph Smith's boyhood operation, a dozen doctors trailing along, and all of the details of that entourage on horseback arriving at the Smith home, it sounds almost, could it really be?
4: Coming up next on the Joseph Smith Papers.
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7: And now your host, Glenn Rawson.
4: It was probably sometime in 1813. The Smiths were living in West Lebanon, New Hampshire, a small village. Father Smith was working as a day laborer. Young Joseph was about 7 years of age. It was at this time that a typhoid fever epidemic swept through the area, and members of the Smith family caught this dreaded disease. They soon recovered. But for Joseph, it wasn't over yet. Complications set in and he developed osteomyelitis. If it hadn't been for the fact that the Smiths were living just about 5 miles away from perhaps the only man in the world who could help them, Joseph would have lost either his leg or maybe even his life.
6: It has been said that Nathan Smith, physician surgeon, was perhaps the only doctor in the United States at that time that could have saved Joseph Smith's leg. If so, that would be remarkable, and not only remarkable because he had the skill, but because he was present. He had, for example, already agreed with Yale University to leave and go to Connecticut, New Haven, Connecticut, to help found a new medical school at Yale. But he stayed behind because of the same epidemic, the typhus epidemic that resulted in the injury and disease to Joseph Smith's leg. So he was the right man at the right place at the right time.
5: Dr. Leroy Worthlin.
8: Nathan Smith was a very unusual character. Very unusual doctor, a great medical educator in his time. He wanted to become a doctor early on in his life.
4: Yes, Nathan Smith wanted to become a doctor from a very early age. And we revere him today because he didn't perform an amputation on the prophet Joseph. Yet, paradoxically, it was an amputation that launched his career as a doctor in the first place.
6: But there happened to be an amputation in his neighborhood. In those days, an amputation was brutal, and it took strong men to assist the surgeon. You only did an amputation when it was the last possible measure to save someone's life, and indeed it sometimes cost a man's life or a woman's life, so brutal was the technique. It happened that it was in his neighborhood, a Dr. Goodhue, and he volunteered to help. Now, this took firmness and strength and resolve, and he came through it with a conviction that he wanted to be a physician, which is remarkable in itself. So he talked to Dr. Goodhue and basically begged to be an apprentice. And Dr. Goodhue, not much older than Smith himself, but one who had spent some years as apprentice and already was in his career as a doctor, was appalled at the state of New England medicine and determined to help upgrade the medicine across the communities. And so he told Nathan Smith, "I cannot take you as an apprentice because you have no background. Go get an education and then come back to me and we'll talk." He not only told him that, he gave him a referral. He said, "Go see the Reverend Samuel Whiting. He will help you." Turns out this was a great referral. The Reverend Whiting was a wonderful tutor and scholar. And for 3 years, Nathan Smith worked with Reverend Whiting and came back with some background and the agreement with the doctor that he now could be an apprentice. He went through with the apprenticeship and the schooling to get the Bachelor of Medical Science degree from Harvard, the fifth graduate of Harvard Medical School. And then he went back and established his own practice, but always with the intention of helping to perpetuate education, just like his mentor, Dr. Goodhue, had. He had learned from some of his mentors at Harvard that the place for the best medical education was Europe, actually the British Isles. So he made arrangements and moved for a brief few months to Edinburgh, which was the seat of medical learning in Great Britain.
5: When Smith returned, he set up not only his practice in medicine, but he fulfilled another lifelong goal, and that was teaching medicine. He established medical colleges first at Yale, then at the University of Vermont at Bowdoin, and then finally at Dartmouth College at Hanover, New Hampshire, just a few miles down the road from the Smiths.
8: He taught everything. He was a professor of anatomy, physics, chemistry, pharmacology, medicine. Daniel Webster at one point took a course of chemistry from Nathan Smith. Oliver Wendell Holmes said of Nathan Smith that he didn't occupy a chair of medicine there. He occupied an entire settee because he taught everything.
6: We know more about the story of Nathan Smith because of this book, which is a wonderful biography published 10 years ago after many years of research of folks who cared about Nathan Smith's legacy in New England and in American medical history. The book is titled Perpetuate, Perfect, and Improve. His idea was you learn new techniques, you improve by a scientific method of observing and dissecting after with diagnosis confirmed, and you perpetuate that through medical education. And he was an extraordinary pioneer of medical education in New England.
8: It was early America, and there was really very little in the way of any kind of medical education. There were three other medical schools before Nathan Smith founded Dartmouth. There were no state boards, there were no medical boards, there was no licensing. There was no accreditation. In New England, there wasn't a single hospital in 1810, 1813. There wasn't a hospital anywhere in New England. There were no operating rooms. There were no recovery rooms. There were no there was no anesthesia. There was no sterilization because the concept of the bacterial cause of disease was not yet discovered. So this was all done, all medical care was done in the homes. There were no offices. The doctors did not have a private office where patients came to their office. Instead, they rode out to the homes on horseback and conducted their medical practice on horseback all over New England. There weren't very many operations on the body cavities. There were none. It was 1813 when there was a typhoid, what was called a typhus epidemic. Typhus, we now know, was a typhoid fever, which is a bacterial infection from the organism Salmonella typhosa. And it's a gastrointestinal disease, lots of diarrhea, fluid loss, wasting, and very, very highly contagious. Now, Lucy Mack Smith's family was hit hard. All the children had it. Hiram had it, and then Sophronia almost died. And when you read Lucy Mack Smith's account, it sounded like she even had maybe a respiratory arrest and then was brought back by her mother, who had to take care of all these sick kids. She had a bunch of kids then. She was about, 37? Yeah, she was a middle-aged mother and had a house full of kids. And all became very sick. Joseph Smith developed it and became sick, but recovered from the typhoid fever. Joseph developed a complication of the typhoid. As soon as he recovered, he and she both describe a swelling that occurred under his left arm, or in the left, what we call axilla. And it was seen by a Dr. Parkhurst a couple of times, and finally he opened this And they record that he drained about a quart of pus from this swelling. Now, this must have been a large swelling. He was a seven-year-old boy. And so a quart of pus is quite an abscess. When that was drained, Joseph reported that he felt immediate pain in his left tibia or shin bone. And then that began the ordeal with the osteomyelitis. Bacteria from this abscess spread through the bloodstream down into the bone marrow of his left tibia. And then that began a several-week illness through which Joseph suffered quite a bit.
5: Osteomyelitis was the disease that Joseph developed in his leg. Dr. Nathan Smith developed a unique operation to handle this that was being performed by no one else in the world. Now, regarding this operation, Dr. Smith was recorded in a student lecture as having said the following.
8: It occurred to me that I could save young people and spare them an operation if I operated on the bone directly. In those days, when we talk about the osteomyelitis, there was no treatment. There was no surgical treatment anywhere in the world that I could find. No one operated on bone directly. There's no x-ray. There's no way to localize it. But he knew through physical examination and through his experience where to go and exactly what to do. Osteomyelitis is the bacterial infection of bone, and it's spread by the bloodstream generally. The bacteria settle in the bone marrow where they proliferate and form an abscess. They form pus. And this can occur on the outside and also on the inside of the bone. If untreated, and if there's a lot of pus formation, purulent formation, that can interfere with the circulation to the bone itself and cause a portion of the bone to die or become, as Nathan Smith called it, necrotic. And then one is left with a infected bone with surrounding pus on the inside and the outside of the bone. There's a lot of pain with osteomyelitis, tremendous pain. And it's unrelenting. It doesn't go away night and day. Sometimes the patients could not sleep because of the intensity of the pain. What happens with osteomyelitis is when the shaft of the bone, when a portion of the shaft of the bone dies, the surrounding membranes of the bone, called the periosteum, lays down new bone, so that you end up with two cylinders of bone. There's the original cylinder on the inside that's dead and purulent, full of pus. And then you have the surrounding bone, which is called involucrum, which is new bone, so that there's also always an integrity to the bone itself. So he would have had something like that. There would have been a swollen bone, involucrum, with dead bone on the inside of that, the original shaft of tibia.
5: The Smiths called in a Dr. Stone to help Joseph in his pathetic condition. Dr. Stone made two incisions over Joseph's shin bone, which in effect relieved the swelling but actually did nothing to help the actual disease of the bone. After a time, Dr. Stone felt that the leg was gone and he recommended amputation.
8: Lucy Mack Smith wasn't going to buy that. And she asked for a second opinion, what we would call it today. She called it a council of surgeons. We call it a second opinion. And somehow they got Nathan Smith to come over.
6: Now, he had quite a reputation in New England, but it still would be surprising if the Smiths absolutely knew about him just because they were in the neighborhood a few horse rides away. They did know about him more directly because Hiram Smith was going to school at Dartmouth. Clearly, the Hiram connection at Dartmouth helps explain why this remarkable surgeon was known to them and made the trip out to the Smith home for this operation that saved Joseph Smith's leg. It wasn't at all unusual for Nathan Smith and his students to travel considerable distances to provide medical services. In fact, by horseback, he would go 25 miles for a patient more or less routinely. He also did a lot of charity work. He was always struggling to pay his own bills, struggling to get his patients to pay their bills. His account books show that this was a lifelong struggle. But nonetheless, he always seemed to be available and agreeable to do service wherever he was needed. This started from his very first assignments as an apprentice.
8: The description of that entrance of Nathan Smith is classic Nathan Smith. She said they rode up to the door. There were, I believe she said, 11 of them. They all came as a cavalry of medical care, rode up to the door, parked their horses, and she led them in their small house for another opinion. Now, I think up to this point, Nathan Smith was not in the picture, because he never once recommended amputation for osteomyelitis, although everybody else in the world practiced it, including England, everywhere, as far as we could tell. The treatment of choice was amputation. He would teach vehemently that anybody who did that was a quack and didn't understand surgery and didn't understand medicine. We have those verbatim quotes from his student lectures.
5: We have two accounts of the operation that occurred on Joseph's leg. The most detailed, of course, comes from Lucy Mack, which she dictated in 1844-1845. The other is an account from the prophet himself, which he dictated in December of 1842. He described the operation as follows.
9: I endured the most acute suffering for a long time under the care of Drs. Smith, Stone, and Perkins of Hanover. At one time, 11 doctors came from Dartmouth Medical College at Hanover, New Hampshire, for the purpose of amputation. But young as I was, I utterly refused to give my assent to the operation. But I consented to their trying an experiment by removing large portions of the bone from my left leg, which they did. 14 additional pieces of bone afterwards worked out before my leg healed, during which time I was reduced so very low that my mother could carry me with ease. After I began to get about, I went on crutches till I started for the state of New York.
6: If you look at the stories of Joseph Smith's boyhood operation, a dozen doctors trailing along, and all of the details of that entourage on horseback arriving at the Smith's home, it sounds almost, could it really be? Did Lucy exaggerate? Did she get the story right? We have notes from some of Dr. Smith's students, lecture notes, and the procedures that Lucy describes were the procedures he taught.
8: It's interesting to read the interplay between her and the doctors. She was a tough mom. She was a good mom. And she wasn't going to hear about amputation. They mentioned amputation. I guess the original doctors, when they came, they rode up and they had this council and they sat with Mother Smith. She was the one that did all the talking, according to her account. Her husband was... Joseph Smith Sr. was shaken up. He sat down, he put his head in his hands and wept over the prospects of his son losing a leg. But she was adamant and persistent in trying to get to a different kind of an operation. The encounter was interesting. As they talked about amputation, they presented amputation, and the mother wouldn't hear of it. And Joseph said he didn't want to have it done. But Joseph said he consented to their trying an experiment. Now, he was only 7 years old, and somehow that word experiment lasted him. He remembered that. I don't even know if he knew what an experiment was. But he said, we'll try an experiment. Instead of amputating the leg, we'll try to explore the bone and take out what's diseased and see what happens.
5: As awful as amputation sounded, in saving Joseph's leg, Dr. Smith's operation was still rough. Merciful in the long run, yes, but by today's standards, it was brutal.
8: The operation was interesting, and they began to restrain the patient. In those days, they would spread eagle the patient with cords. They would tie the wrists and the hands and the feet to the edges of the bed. This was all done in bed, done at home. To restrain the patient so they could operate. There was no anesthesia. There was no way to dull the pain. And they had to restrain the patient so that they could actually do the surgery. There were anywhere from 7 to 11 medical students there, along with Smith and Perkins, and Dr. Stone. So there were a lot of people in that room. Some of the medical students would probably be used to restrain the patient. Joseph refused to be tied down. He said that he would go ahead with the surgery if his father could sit next to him. I don't think his father restrained him, but I think that was the job of the medical students. Then they had a little discussion about liquor, which was the only analgesic. Sometimes they would get the patient stuporous in an alcoholic state, and then the pain wouldn't be quite so bad. But Joseph refused any form of liquor, and then just they went ahead with the surgery. They excused Mother Smith. She had to leave, and they began the surgery. And she described it very accurately. Now, she didn't see it, but her husband saw it and probably told her. And they described the surgery as drilling into the bone, breaking off pieces, and probably breaking off a piece that was lodged on the inside. And what they had to do was to drill holes in the bone, create a window to go into the bone marrow cavity to get out the get out the dead bone. So they would drill holes, connect these holes with a little saw, take a window of bone out, reach in with bone forceps, and then pull out what dead bone that they would encounter in the center of this thing. That's when he cried out. Nathan Smith reported that the drilling and the sawing of the bone really didn't hurt that much, except for the pressure on the bone. It didn't cause acute pain. But if you pulled a piece that was attached to something live, that would cause terrific pain, like a tooth, I guess. And so they broke off one piece and pulled it out, and he let out a holler, and his mother came running into the room, and they had to take her out. They restrained her outside of the door.
5: Can you imagine then being a mother and watching your son have to go through this? Lucy described these events as follows.
10: When they broke off the first piece, Joseph screamed so loudly that I could not forbear running to him. On my entering his room, he cried out, "Oh, mother, go back, go back. I do not want you to come in. I will try to tough it out if you will go away." When the third piece was taken away, I burst into the room again, and oh, my God, what a spectacle for a mother's eye. The wound torn open, the blood still gushing from it, and the bed literally covered with blood. Joseph was as pale as a corpse, and large drops of sweat were rolling down his face, whilst upon every feature was depicted the utmost agony. I was immediately forced from the room and detained until the operation was completed. But when the act was accomplished, Joseph put upon a clean bed, the room cleared of every appearance of blood, and the instruments which were used in the operation removed, I was permitted again to enter.
8: They left this wound open. They didn't close anything. They didn't sew anything shut. The wound was open so that there was an open wound over the shin bone that went down into the marrow of the bone. And this is a very complex, complicated wound even today. It's a very, very bad wound. But they treated it simply. He didn't allow anybody to touch the bone or anything within the bone. And Joseph reported that 14 additional pieces of bone worked its way out through this opening until it healed over. He was on crutches for 3 years.
5: Joseph's recovery took years, not weeks. He became so weak and so frail after a time that his mother could carry him about with ease. When the family moved to New York, to Palmyra in 1816, Joseph made that journey on crutches. It's said that for the rest of his life, he walked with a slight limp. But thanks to Dr. Nathan Smith, he kept that leg.
8: But then he went down to Yale and became a very renowned professor of medicine and surgery at Yale. He died at age 64. He was interesting. He had 10 children. And had a large family, had a busy practice. Now, it's interesting that the surgery that he performed did not catch on. Nobody seemed to be able to do it. There were a few reports of students of his trying the operation, but it fell essentially into disrepute. Nobody could do it. that surgery for infected bone was not the treatment during the Civil War. Amputation continued to be the treatment. And there were thousands and thousands of legs amputated during the Civil War. At the turn of the century, people began to try to do this operation, the Seacoast, that is the direct operation on bone. They began doing it again. It became the treatment during the First World War. And when the X-ray machine was invented around that time, it became easier to treat. The treatment then continued to be surgical, with poor results in the first part of the 20th century. The mortality from the surgery was high, the complications were significant, and patients usually had many, many operations. The thing that changed was the introduction of penicillin, which then became the standard treatment for osteomyelitis. One would have, and even today, one would get a six-week course of intravenous antibiotics, either in the hospital or at home. So the operation was lost, and there was an article, a centennial review of surgery, of American surgery in 1876. And they mentioned Nathan Smith and his operation. They said nobody could do it. He could do it, but nobody else could do it. So they didn't endorse it.
6: Now, Nathan Smith lived to see the face of New England medicine changed. Eventually, he had medical students all over New England, some of whom were professors on their own, and, as I mentioned, helped found a number of colleges of his own. So the fact that he was innovative, that he was industrious as a teacher, that he had lots of students to come with him, that he prepared new techniques that worked, including the one that saved Joseph Smith's legs, that's all, according to the record, as we understand the career of Dr. Nathan Smith, extraordinary surgeon and medical educator in New England.
11: Dr. Nathan Smith distinguished himself as a great physician and also as a teacher. Joseph Smith became great as well. While adversity can be a great teacher, and this experience definitely shaped Joseph in some ways, there are some who have attempted to make more out of this experience in Joseph's life than the evidence warrants.
6: There isn't a lot of evidence that he was crippled psychologically by this, although some people have tried to make the argument. It seems like he, as Nathan Smith himself, with that first amputation, was able to face the situation, man up to it, as we say today, and even though he was a boy, he was able to tough that through and be grateful for it and got himself back together and got back to health. People will continue to argue whether this was an event that somehow left him an emotional or psychological cripple. But those who really study his career, I think those of us who know him more closely from his documents and his records, would say there is no way. We don't see the evidence of it.
8: This was the first miracle that we know about in the life of Joseph Smith. It's a miracle in several ways. I mean, it's nice to be able to explain a miracle scientifically. It'd be great if we could do it to all of them. But it's a miracle that there was somebody there, 5 miles away from their home, who had a great experience in treating this. It's unusual that a man would be inspired to do that 100 years ahead of his time. It took the medical profession many years to catch up with Nathan Smith.
11: Given the physical demands that were required of Joseph during his lifetime, Dr. Nathan Smith and his operation proved to be a great blessing to Joseph. Next week on the Joseph Smith Papers, the Joseph Smith translation of the Bible, an integral part of the prophet's ministry and also of his role as a religious innovator.
12: In the JST, it doesn't say when Jesus understood it. It says, and Jesus understood what they were thinking even before they said it and made certain comments. He's greater. He's a greater being in the JST than he is in any other Bible.
11: That's next week. I'm Glenn Rawson. Thanks for joining us.
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0: We now present Saints, the story of the Church of Jesus Christ in the Latter Days, a new narrative history, Volume 4, sounded in every ear.
1: Chapter 31, Mysterious Ways. On October 26, 1999, George A. Bonnet was waiting for President Gordon B. Hinckley to stand up. A budget appropriations meeting with the First Presidency, Presiding Bishopric, and various general authorities and church administrators had just ended at the Church Administration Building in Salt Lake City. George did not usually attend the meeting. He was there in place of the managing director of the Physical Facilities Department. But he knew the meeting wasn't really over until President Hinckley was on his feet and heading for the door. And the prophet did not appear to be going anywhere. Instead, he looked right at George and asked, "What are we going to do about the Ghana Temple?" His eyes were pleading for an answer. George didn't know what to say. The question took him completely by surprise. Nearly a decade earlier, while serving as the director for temporal affairs in Africa, he had helped end the Ghanaian government's freeze on all church activities by encouraging Isaac Addy, a church member in Accra, to reconcile with his estranged half-brother, Ghanaian President Jerry Rawlings. George had earned the respect of church leaders for his work in Ghana, but he now had a new job in the church, and it wasn't related to Africa. The only thing he knew about the Ghana Temple was that President Hinckley had announced it back in February 1998. "I'm sorry," George finally said, "but I'm not involved with the project." President Hinckley remained seated, the pleading look still in his eyes. He told George that progress on the temple was at a standstill. At first, the Ghanaian government had seemed supportive of the project, and the church had purchased property on a main thoroughfare in Accra. But then, just before the planned groundbreaking in April 1999, the government had refused to issue a building permit to the church. No one knew why. After the meeting, George walked back to the church office building with Presiding Bishop H. David Burton and his second counselor, Keith B. McMullen. They were eager to know what George thought the church had to do to get permission to build the temple in Accra. "Would you mind going to Ghana?" one of them asked. "Not at all," George said. "I'd be glad to go." A few weeks later, George arrived in Ghana and found the church thriving there. At the time of the freeze, there were nearly 9,000 church members and no stakes in Ghana. Now, 10 years later, the country had 5 stakes with more than 17,000 members. And those members were praying earnestly for progress to resume on the house of the Lord. When President Hinckley visited Ghana in 1998, the saints had stood and cheered when he announced the temple. No one could have anticipated the delays. In Accra, George met with the temple architect, church attorneys, and government officials. He also met with Elder Glenn L. Pace, the Africa West area president, who was grateful for George's help. George could tell Elder Pace was deeply frustrated by the situation, but he still had hope. Recently, the saints in West Africa had held a special fast for the temple, and Elder Pace believed change was on the horizon. After a week of meetings, George extended his trip another week to piece together his findings. According to people he spoke to, representatives of the church had unwittingly offended the Accra Metropolitan Assembly, the government organization that approved building projects in the city. The AMA believed the representatives had been too insistent and arrogant during the permit approval process. There also seemed to be some resistance from President Rawlings, who was no longer on speaking terms with his brother, despite their reconciliation during the freeze. George shared what he learned with Elder Pace, and together they prepared a report for the presiding bishopric. George then returned to Utah with report in hand, satisfied that he had done his part in Ghana. Back in Fiji, Juliet Toro was enjoying BYU's distance learning program. Her classes were unlike anything she'd ever experienced. Growing up, she'd always been afraid to ask questions in school, worried her teachers would ridicule her for saying the wrong thing. But she soon found that the classroom facilitators encouraged questions and never made her feel foolish. She also felt the Lord's Spirit in the classroom, guiding her learning. Juliet's first term was extremely challenging. Her hardest class was business management. Although she was already familiar with some basic business principles, Juliet was often overwhelmed by the many new terms and definitions she learned in class. At the end of the term, she felt like there was too much to review for the exam, but she scored well on the test and earned the highest final grade in the class. Her religion and accounting classes posed other challenges. As a new Latter-day Saint, she was unfamiliar with the Doctrine and Covenants, so she got help from her fellow student, Sarah Belenegasau, a lifelong church member who had served a full-time mission. For accounting, she turned to her husband, Eliesa. Until recently, he had worked at a bank, so he understood the subject well and could help her work out problems. At the end of the term, she had top marks in these classes as well. Since Juliet's house was across the street from the school, it became a place for the students to gather and study. Her classmates often helped prepare meals and tidy up the home. Juliet enjoyed having them as friends and was cheered by their willingness to serve her and her family. Watching them was like seeing the gospel in action. The second term began on September 1, 1999. Some of the students who had not done well wanted to retake their exams to improve their grades, so summary courses were created for them. And since Juliet had done so well in the first term, she was brought on as a facilitator for the business management students. For the next 3 months, Juliet juggled her studies with her other responsibilities as a facilitator and a mother. She treated the 5 young men in her business management summary course like they were her sons. As the term progressed, she could tell they were more comfortable around her than around their facilitators from BYU. They spoke freely in class and seemed less reluctant to ask her questions. At the end of the term, they all passed the exam. One day, the program directors called Juliet and told her that she was the valedictorian. "What's that?" she asked. To her surprise, it meant that she'd had the best academic performance of all her classmates that year. Her confidence swelled. "Yes," she told herself, "I can do this." A short time later, the program held a graduation ceremony for the students and around 400 family members and friends. The graduates, wearing blue caps and gowns from the Fiji LDS Technical College, received recognition for completing the program. Juliet and several others also received introductory business certificates from BYU Hawaii. Juliet offered the valedictory speech. Afterward, Eliesa expressed his and Juliet's gratitude in a letter to Elder Henry B. Eyring, the Commissioner of Church Education. "My wife and I always wondered whether we would be able to further our education," he wrote. "It seemed like our silent prayers have been answered. The Lord does work in mysterious ways." On January 1, 2000, the First Presidency and Quorum of the 12 Apostles issued The Living Christ, the Testimony of the Apostles, a signed declaration honoring the Savior 2 millennia after his birth. "We encourage you to use this written testimony in helping to build the faith of our Heavenly Father's children," the First Presidency counseled. The declaration bore collective witness of Jesus' divine mission throughout time and eternity. "We offer our testimony of the reality of His matchless life and the infinite virtue of His great atoning sacrifice," the apostles declared. "None other has had so profound an influence upon all who have lived and will yet live upon the earth." 3 months later, during the April 2000 General Conference, the Church released Special Witnesses of Christ, an hour-long film featuring each member of the First Presidency and Quorum of the 12 Apostles bearing personal testimony of the Savior. The film opened with President Hinckley walking the sunlit halls of the BYU Jerusalem Center. "This great and ancient city," he said, stopping at a balcony, "has always been an inspiration to me. It is so because this place bears the imprint of the Son of God." He then recounted the story of Jesus from his birth in Bethlehem to his resurrection from the tomb. "None can fully comprehend the splendor of his life, the majesty of his death, the universality of his gift to mankind," the prophet testified. "We declare with the centurion who said at his death, 'Truly, this man was the Son of God.'" Following this introduction, the film moved from one apostle's testimony to another. Each sequence took place in a different location. Some apostles spoke in front of temples, while others spoke at historic places like Palmyra, Kirtland, and Nauvoo. Standing beneath a powerful telescope at an observatory, Elder Neil A. Maxwell testified of the Savior's universal influence. "Long before he was born at Bethlehem and became known as Jesus of Nazareth, our Savior was Jehovah," he testified. "Way back then, under the direction of the Father, Christ was the Lord of the universe, who created worlds without number, of which ours is only one. Yet in the vastness of his creations," Elder Maxwell continued, "the Lord of the universe, who notices the fall of every sparrow, is our personal Savior." Elder Henry B. Eyring, the newest member of the Quorum of the 12 Apostles, spoke from the east steps of the Salt Lake Temple. "Dedicated temples are sacred places where the risen Savior may come," he declared. "Every part of these buildings and all that goes on inside them reflect the love of the Savior for us and our love for Him." Walking reverently across the foundation of the old Nauvoo Temple, President James E. Faust bore witness of the Savior and His sacrifice. "I know that through the unspeakable agony of the Atonement, men and women, if they repent, can be forgiven of their sins," he said. "Because of the miracle of the resurrection, all will rise from the dead. I feel his love and marvel at the price he paid for each of us." The film closed with a final testimony from President Hinckley as he and his fellow apostles stood in front of the Christus statue on Temple Square. "It is he, Jesus Christ, who stands at the head of this church which bears his sacred name," the prophet declared. "Unitedly as his apostles, authorized and commissioned by him to do so, we bear our witness that he lives and that he will come again to claim his kingdom and rule as King of Kings and Lord of Lords." On May 19, 2000, 6 months after Juliet Toro's graduation, armed militants forced their way into the Parliament of Fiji and took the nation's prime minister and dozens of other government officials hostage. The crisis quickly developed into a full-scale coup d'état. Violence and lawlessness enveloped the country for several days. Juliet was in tears as she watched reports of the coup on television. At first, everyone was put on lockdown. Businesses closed, schools shut down, and churches stopped meeting. Then the restrictions eased up, and Juliet's two oldest children went to a movie with their cousins and a friend from church. But soon after they left, violence again erupted in Suva, throwing the city into chaos. Juliet was frantic when she heard the news. 3 hours passed. When her children finally made it home, she held them tight. The coup began after construction on the Suva Fiji Temple had finished, and the saints were preparing for an open house and dedication in June. Now many church members wondered if these events would be postponed until the upheaval was over. On May 29th, the president of Fiji resigned, and the military seized control of the government. 2 days later, President Hinckley called Roy Bauer, the president of the Suva Fiji mission, to ask about conditions there. President Bauer informed him that the country was relatively stable under the military, despite the ongoing hostage situation. The airport in Suva had reopened, and it was again possible to travel around the city. President Hinckley was satisfied. "I will see you next month," he said. The Saints in Fiji held a small temple open house in early June,

forgiveness before entering the temple. "Today I know this is the Lord's true church," she told one of the saints she met during the tour. "Please send the missionaries." Because of the coup, the First Presidency decided to hold only one dedicatory session instead of four, limiting the number of people who could attend the ceremony. Still, on June 18th, the day of the dedication, Juliet and other Fijian saints stood outside the temple along the main road. The temple was situated at the top of a hill overlooking the Pacific Ocean. When the car carrying President Hinckley and his wife Marjorie drove slowly by, the saints waved white handkerchiefs in the air and shouted Hosanna. The prophet smiled and waved back at them. Seeing him lifted everyone's spirits. The skies were sunny and Juliet could feel excitement and emotion in the air. In his remarks at the dedication, President Hinckley spoke about the significance of the new modified temples. Already he had dedicated more than two dozen of them around the world. "It's the house of the Lord," he declared at a pulpit in the celestial room. "You can get the washings and the anointings and the endowments and come into this room, beautifully furnished, here having passed through the veil in symbolism of our passage from life into a new life. Here are two ceiling rooms with beautiful altars where you can look in the mirrors and sense the feeling of eternity," he continued. "There's nothing like it on all the face of the earth." The temple soon opened for ordinance work, and after preparing to enter the house of the Lord, the Toro family was sealed together for time and eternity. On August 10, 2000, George Bonnet felt very much alone. 9 months after his trip to Ghana, he was returning to the country, this time to serve as the church's director for temporal affairs in the Africa West area. His wife Carolyn and three of their children would soon join him in Accra. But for now, he was on his own. Progress on the Accra temple remained at a standstill, and church leaders hoped that George, with his reputation for informed and sensitive leadership in Africa, could help move the project forward. Feeling the weight of his assignment, George yearned to be equal to the challenges ahead of him. He searched his soul and thought about Jesus Christ and his atoning sacrifice. "Although I firmly believe in the powers of the atonement to bring peace to the soul," he wrote in his journal, "there are no doubt other powers and blessings from the atonement I have yet to experience." Once he arrived in Accra, George quickly learned that obtaining a building permit for the temple was just one of many serious matters demanding his attention in West Africa. At first, he was confident he could handle the load, which included other major building projects and a temple in Aba, Nigeria. "I've worked here before," he told himself. "I can do it." And when his family joined him, he felt less alone. But after a month, he was not so sure of himself. His many other responsibilities left him little time to attend to the Accra Temple's building permit. While saints throughout Ghana were faithfully preparing to enter the house of the Lord, no one, in or out of the church, seemed to know how to end the impasse. The one thing people agreed on was that Jerry Rawlings, the president of Ghana, was behind the delay. Feeling helpless, George prayed. "There are too many problems, too many complications," he said. "How do you, Lord, want me to do this? I'll do whatever you say. I'll be your instrument, but I cannot do it by myself." A short time later, George began collaborating with the Office of Ghana's First Lady to organize humanitarian aid projects. He hoped doing so would help the Rawlings family get to know the church and its mission better. He also began fasting every Sunday. By the middle of November 2000, George was optimistic. More and more, he believed Isaac Addy, the president's brother, was vital to resolving the impasse, just as he had been during the freeze.
but he hesitated to ask Isaac to approach the president

0: on behalf of the church. Although the brothers had reconciled during the freeze, the reconciliation had been short-lived. It pained Isaac, the older brother, to ask another favor. Yet Isaac's wife, June, had encouraged him to trust in Jesus Christ to help mend his relationship with his brother. So, despite his pain, Isaac assured George that he was willing to speak with Jerry about the temple. On December 3rd, Isaac called the Bonet House with good news. An aide to the president had contacted him with questions about the temple, and the president was open to supporting the project if the church could make some minor modifications to the layout of the site. It was Fast Sunday, and George and Isaac hadn't eaten all day. But rather than break their fast that evening, they went to the temple site together to determine if the president's requests were reasonable. As they walked the grounds, they felt like they could accommodate the requests. "Isaac, this is where the temple will be," George said. "Let's ask Heavenly Father to intervene." Kneeling, they offered a prayer, asking the Lord to bless their efforts. They felt the Spirit powerfully, and they immediately called the president's aide to say they were willing to negotiate. Both George and Isaac felt good about the conversation. 2 days later, Isaac met privately with his brother at Osu Castle, Ghana's presidential residence. Just before the meeting, George called Isaac to remind him to tell his brother that he loved him. George then went home and prayed and paced the floor, waiting to hear from Isaac. When no call came, George went to the temple site to wait. The phone finally rang half an hour later. "It is over," Isaac said, his voice jubilant. He and Jerry had spoken about the temple for all of 10 minutes. They had then spent the rest of the time talking and reminiscing about their family. By the end of their discussion, they were smiling, laughing, and weeping together. Jerry said the church could begin work on the temple immediately. Isaac had asked if they needed to consult the city's planning committee first. "Don't worry about it," the president had said. "I'll handle it."
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3: Bringing the Gospel to Bulgaria by Ryan W. Salzgiver, Church History Department. We can learn a lot about the power of missionary work from these events in church history. On July 30th, 1899, Misha Marko, a Serbian missionary who preached throughout Europe, baptized Argir Dimitrov, the first Bulgarian convert, near Constanta, Romania. In Romania, Marko and Dimitrov preached in four languages and baptized several converts before being banished by local authorities. In June 1900, Marko and Michael Dimitrov, a Bulgarian convert baptized in Bucharest, preached in Ruse and Sofia in Bulgaria. After several weeks in Sofia, Marko was arrested, interrogated, and banished before baptizing any converts. The restored gospel was not preached again in Bulgaria for 90 years. As the communist era ended, then-elder Russell M. Nelson of the Quorum of the Twelve Apostles traveled to Sofia with other church leaders. In February 1990, during a meeting with government officials, Elder Nelson asked what the church could do for Bulgaria and was asked to send English teachers. That fall, six missionaries, most with formal teaching experience, began teaching English classes in Sofia, Pravets, and Smolyan. In Sofia, Elder Morris and Sister Annetta Mower found several members of the church, baptized elsewhere in Europe, already living in the area. On October 14, 1990, the Mowers began holding weekly church services in their apartment. Within a month, more than 50 people were cramming into the Mowers' tiny apartment for the weekly meetings. When the first proselytizing missionaries arrived in November, six people were awaiting baptism. As interest in the church grew, the need for a mission headquartered in Bulgaria was soon clear. One morning in April 1991, Kirill and Nevenka Kiryakov were at their home in Virginia when the telephone rang. Nevenka immediately recognized the familiar voice. "May I speak with Brother Kiryakov?" then Elder Thomas S. Monson asked. "Certainly," she responded. Before she could hand the phone to Kirill, however, Elder Monson continued, "How would you feel if your husband were called as the first mission president in Bulgaria?" Kirill and Nevenka had fled Bulgaria in 1963 with their children Julia and Peter and joined the church in France before settling in the United States. Although communist authorities had threatened Kirill with death and his family with life imprisonment if they ever returned, Kirill had been promised in a blessing that he would preach the gospel in Bulgaria. With a new government in place, they felt safe to return. Despite Kirill's significant health concerns, he and Nevenka courageously accepted a call to serve. "I was anxious to see all my relatives and friends," Nevenka said, "and share with them the restored gospel of Jesus Christ." As Kirill and Nevenka prepared to return to their homeland, the first missionaries who would serve under their leadership were arriving at the Missionary Training Center in Provo, Utah, USA. The language teacher who greeted them on their first day was Julia Kiryakov Caswell, Kirill and Nevenka's daughter. In July 1991, the Bulgaria Sofia Mission officially opened. Through the faith, perseverance, and efforts of the local members and the missionaries, the church soon received official recognition. By the end of 1991, more than 150 Bulgarian saints had been baptized. Decades before the opportunity to preach the gospel in Bulgaria would become a reality, the Lord started making preparations. Despite the church's long absence in the country and early difficulties, the faith and diligence of those whom the Lord prepared opened the door for many others to receive the restored gospel. Whom has the Lord prepared for you to share the gospel with? How has He prepared the way for you? Know that miracles await you as you seek opportunities to proclaim the gospel according to that portion of Spirit and power which shall be given unto you. Doctrine and Covenants, section 71, verse 1. Global histories. You can find more remarkable stories of church history from around the world at history.churchofjesuschrist.org. You can submit your own article, ideas, or feedback at liahona.churchofjesuschrist.org. We can't wait to hear from you. End of the article, Bringing the Gospel to Bulgaria. Read by Scott Christopher.
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6: Dear brothers and sisters, I add my voice to that of President Thomas S. Monson and others in praising those who have responded to a prophet's call for more worthy missionaries. Now, an unprecedented wave of enthusiasm for missionary work is sweeping the entire earth. Since President Monson's historic announcement last October, thousands of elders, sisters, and couples have been called, and many more are preparing. Now we get questions like, what are you going to do with all these missionaries? The answer is simple. They will do what missionaries have always done. They will preach the gospel. They will bless the children of Almighty God. More of you young men and women will catch this wave as you strive to be worthy of mission calls. You see this as a wave of truth and righteousness. You see your opportunity to be on the crest of that wave. You teenagers embrace your new curriculum and teach one another the doctrine of Jesus Christ. Now is your time to prepare to teach others. about the goodness of God. Young men and women, your education is ever important to us, to you, and to God. Where feasible, if you wish to attend a college or university after your mission, we encourage you to apply to your institution of choice before beginning your mission. Many institutions of higher learning will grant an 18 to 30-month deferral to prospective missionaries. This will enable you, elders and sisters, to serve without worrying about where you will begin your advanced education. We are very grateful to leaders of educational institutions who are making such planning possible. You parents, teachers, and others, catch the wave as you prepare our rising generation to be worthy of missionary service. Meanwhile, your exemplary lives will attract the interest of your friends and neighbors. Be ready to give an answer to those who ask why you live as you do. Be ready to give a reason for the hope and joy that they see in you. When such questions come, you might respond by saying, "Let's ask the missionaries." They will help us, and if you desire, I will be at your side as the missionaries respond and teach you. You adults, catch the wave with help for the spiritual, physical, and financial preparation of future missionaries. Pinching pennies for piggy banks becomes part of your practice. You senior couples, you plan for the day when you can go on your mission. We will be most grateful for your service. Until then, perhaps some of you could send your dollars on missions by contributing to the General Missionary Fund, as suggested by President Monson this morning. Increasing numbers of selected men and their dear companions catch the wave as they are called to preside over missions of the church. In that service, they will shape the destiny of generations born and unborn. Mission presidents hold keys of responsibility for the welfare, safety, and success of their missionaries. After consulting with stake and district presidents in his mission, each mission president assigns missionaries to serve in specific stakes, wards, and branches. Stake presidents and bishops catch the wave as they spend more and more hours interviewing prospective missionaries. These priesthood leaders hold keys of responsibility for missionary work in their units, and they inspire members to participate. Brothers and sisters on each ward council are beginning to catch the wave. On that council is the ward mission leader. I would like to speak specifically to each of you ward mission leaders. You've been called by your bishop to lead missionary work in the ward. And some of you are so successful that an assistant has also been called to help you. Along with others on the ward council, you identify less active members, part member families, and interested neighbors. You meet regularly with assigned full-time missionaries. You advise and assist the missionaries. Please help them to fill their daily planners with focused and meaningful teaching opportunities. This is your responsibility. Your role is crucial, truly crucial, to the success of this work. If you catch the wave with faith and enthusiasm, others will also. You, as the ward mission leader, are the connecting link between members and missionaries in this sacred work of rescuing God's children. Our inquiring friends and neighbors not of our faith can also catch the wave. We encourage them to keep all that is good and true in their lives, and we invite them to receive more, especially the glorious truth that through God's eternal plan, families can be together forever. This wave of truth and righteousness is wondrous. It is not man-made. It comes from the Lord, who said, "I will hasten my work in its time." This wave is empowered by a divine announcement made 193 years ago. It consisted of only 7 words. "This is my beloved Son. Hear him." Uttered by Almighty God, that announcement introduced a young Joseph Smith to the Lord Jesus Christ. Those 7 words launched the restoration of his gospel. Why? Because our living God is a loving God. He wants his children to know him and Jesus Christ, whom he has sent. And he wants his children to gain immortality and eternal life. For this glorious purpose, our missionaries teach of the restoration. They know that some 2,000 years ago, the Lord established his church. After his crucifixion and the death of his apostles, men changed the church and its doctrine. Then, after generations of spiritual darkness, and as predicted by previous prophets, Heavenly Father and Jesus Christ restored the church, its doctrine, and its priesthood authority. Because of that restoration, knowledge and essential ordinances for salvation and exaltation are again available to all people. Ultimately, that exaltation allows each of us to dwell with our families in the presence of God and Jesus Christ forever. I cannot speak of the restoration in tempered tones. This fact of history is absolutely stunning. It is incredible. It's breathtaking. How amazing is it that messengers from heaven came to give authority and power to this work? Our eternal Father and Jesus Christ made multiple appearances to the prophet Joseph Smith. Under their direction, other heavenly messengers came, each with a specific purpose. For example, the angel Moroni revealed the Book of Mormon. John the Baptist restored the Aaronic priesthood. Peter, James, and John restored the Melchizedek priesthood. Moses bestowed keys for the gathering of Israel. Elias conferred keys of knowledge about Abraham. Elijah restored keys of the sealing authority. In addition, the restoration added knowledge that saints had anciently. The Lord provided a new book of Scripture. To the Holy Bible, he added the Book of Mormon, another testament of Jesus Christ. It is a record of prophecies and the ministry of the resurrected Lord to the people of ancient America. It explains God's great plan of happiness, the plan of salvation. The Book of Mormon is in full harmony with the Bible. Both sacred records affirm the truth of the gospel of Jesus Christ and the importance of his atonement. The restoration fulfills many biblical prophecies. For example, Isaiah prophesied that the Lord's house shall be established in the top of the mountains. The exodus of Mormon pioneers to the mountains of Western America is a fulfilling saga of sacrifice and faith. Isaiah also foretold that God will do a marvelous work and a wonder. That's now being fulfilled by the sacred work of our growing army of missionaries. Old Testament teachings about tithing have been restored. As a result, more tithe payers are blessed because of their obedience. References to Melchizedek are clarified by scriptures of the Restoration. Prophecies that the stick of Joseph, the Book of Mormon, and the stick of Judah, the Bible, would be as one in God's hand have now been fulfilled. The Restoration also clarifies New Testament scriptures. Its reference to baptism for the dead is now better understood. Ordinances for our deceased ancestors are now performed vicariously in 141 temples throughout the world. There is no other way to offer salvation to our ancestors who died without a knowledge of the gospel. John the Revelator's vision of another angel flying in the midst of heaven, having the everlasting gospel to preach unto them that dwell on the earth, foretold the mission of the angel Moroni and the Book of Mormon. The Book of Mormon is the centerpiece of the Restoration. It was written, preserved, and transmitted under the Lord's direction. It was translated by the gift and power of God. The Book of Doctrine and Covenants contains many additional revelations given to the prophet Joseph Smith. Through him, we have received more pages of Scripture than we have from any other prophet. In what must have been a wistful moment, he said to saints in Nauvoo, Illinois, "I never told you I was perfect, but there is no error in the revelations which I have taught." Together, members and missionaries invite all to learn of God, of Jesus Christ and His gospel. Each inquiring individual should seek earnestly and pray fervently for the assurance that these things are true. The truth will be manifest by the power of the Holy Ghost. I thank God and His Son, Jesus Christ, for the Restoration and its power to propel a magnificent wave of truth and righteousness across the earth. May we catch this wave and fulfill the Lord's command to take the gospel to every nation and kindred and tongue and people, I pray in the name of Jesus Christ. Amen.
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0: Chapter 10, Give Me Strength. In the fall of 1911, Alma Richards returned to Brigham Young University with the goal of going to the 1912 Olympic Games in Stockholm, Sweden. Alma was a 21-year-old high jumper from Parowan, a small town in southern Utah. Before going to BYU the previous year, he had known next to nothing about the Olympics. Then his coach told him he had a shot at competing in the games. "If you will train consistently for a year and a half," he said, "you will make the team." At first, Alma thought his coach was joking. He was naturally athletic, but he was taller and heavier than most high jumpers, and he did not have much experience or training in the sport. Rather than scissor kicking or rolling his body horizontally over the high jump bar, as most jumpers did, he would launch himself awkwardly into the air, curling up in a ball as he flew. But he put his coach's words to the test. He trained regularly and began excelling in local athletic competitions. Soon he had become a champion throughout Utah. Sporting events were becoming popular among young people across the world, and many high schools and colleges in Utah sponsored athletic teams for both boys and girls. Yet, for many years, mutual improvement associations did not include sports in their activities. The Young Men's MIA, in fact, normally centered its meetings on studying.

0: studying religious or academic subjects from Emmanuel, to the disappointment of many young men. Protestant groups in Salt Lake City, meanwhile, had begun using a popular gymnasium run by the Young Men's Christian Association, or YMCA, to attract young Latter-day Saints to their Sunday schools. Alarmed, church leaders decided to provide similar opportunities. They began holding sporting competitions during the annual conjoint MIA conferences and encouraged stake and ward leaders to let the youth use meeting house amusement halls for light gymnasium work. In 1910, the year Alma entered BYU, the church opened the Deseret Gymnasium, a three-story recreational facility one block east of Temple Square. With young ladies' MIA attendance still outpacing the YM MIAs, church leaders also recognized that the current program was not reaching the young men. The realization came amid efforts to define and clarify the duties of the church's auxiliaries and priesthood quorums. In 1906, a newly formed correlation committee, consisting of representatives from the church's auxiliaries, determined that Aaronic priesthood meetings were to include doctrinal instruction for the young men. YMMIA meetings, on the other hand, would cultivate the boys' minds and bodies. This meant introducing many of the young men to athletics and outdoor activities. Eugene Roberts, Alma's coach and the director of physical training at BYU, was a respected advocate for sports in the church. Like many others in his day, he believed that technology and city living had advanced too quickly in the 19th century, cutting young men off from the refining influence of physical activity and the natural world. Idealizing the lives of the Latter-day Saint pioneers, he encouraged young men to emulate their work ethic and religious fervor. No one can read of their physical hardships and religious trials without being fired with admiration, he wrote in a 1911 issue of The Improvement Era. The pale city-bred boy who has never camped on the desert nor seen the wilds, who has never tramped over the hills nor roughed it, cannot truly sympathize with the struggles of his father. Eugene and YMMIA leaders urged the church to adopt a program modeled on the newly created Boy Scout movement, which taught young men to develop high moral standards and strengthen them physically and spiritually through camping, hiking, and other outdoor activities. Another advocate of scouting, YMMIA board member Lyman Martineau, encouraged youth leaders to introduce the boys to physical recreation. If properly organized and controlled, he declared, these activities afford wholesome recreation and promote pluck, courage, enthusiasm, spiritual and moral purpose, and temperate habits. Alma Richards himself was proof of these words. His desire to excel in his sport led him to keep the word of wisdom at a time when the principle was encouraged but not strictly required in the church. In abstaining from alcohol and tobacco, he trusted the Lord's promise that those who followed the word of wisdom would run and not be weary, and walk and not faint. In the spring of 1912, Eugene told Alma that he was ready for the Olympic tryouts. You are one of the 15 best high jumpers in the world, he said, and one of the 7 best in the United States. To cover Alma's travel to the tryouts, he prevailed on BYU to award the young athlete a generous grant. He wanted to accompany Alma himself, but did not have enough money for the trip. Even before leaving Utah, Alma felt anxious and lonely. Eugene came to see him off with words of encouragement and support. Before Alma boarded the train, Eugene handed him an inspirational poem to give him strength and faith in tough times. A few weeks later, the news arrived in Utah. Alma had made the Olympic team. He was on his way to Sweden. In mid-1912, more than 4,000 Latter-day Saint settlers in northern Mexico found themselves in the middle of a revolution. The previous year, rebel forces had ousted Mexico's longtime president, Porfirio Díaz, but another uprising had since broken out against the rebel victors. Junius Romney, the 34-year-old stake president in northern Mexico, declared that the Saints would not abandon their homes despite the conflict. Since taking refuge in Mexico during the anti-polygamy raids of the 1880s, the saints had generally stayed out of Mexican politics. But now many rebels viewed them as foreign invaders and frequently raided their prosperous cattle ranches. Hoping to weaken the rebels, the United States forbade the sale of weapons and ammunition to Mexico. Senator Reed Smoot, however, persuaded U.S. President William Howard Taft to send additional weapons to the Saints in northern Mexico to help protect their settlements. But rebel leaders soon learned about the shipment and demanded that the Saints surrender their firearms. Knowing the First Presidency wanted to prevent any harm from befalling the Saints, Junius and other church leaders in the region negotiated with the rebels to let the Saints keep their firearms for self-defense. The rebel leaders also promised not to disturb the settlements. On July 27th, however, a rebel general named José Inés Salazar summoned Junius to his headquarters along with Henry Bowman, a local church leader and businessman. He told Junius and Henry that he could no longer keep rebel forces from attacking the Saints. Alarmed, Junius reminded the general that he had given both verbal and written assurances that the rebels would not harm the settlements. "Those are mere words," the general said, "and the wind blows words away." He then informed Junius and Henry that the colonies would have to surrender their weapons. "We do not feel justified in giving up our arms," Junius said. There were some 2,000 rebels in the area with 5 or 6 cannons they could use against the colonies. If the Saints gave up their weapons, they would be defenseless. The general was unmoved, so Junius explained that he had no authority to order the Saints to surrender their private property. Hearing this, General Salazar stepped out of the room to discuss the matter with one of his officers, Colonel Demetrio Ponce. Once they were alone, Henry said, "Brother Romney, I feel it is unwise to anger the general." He could see that Junius was fuming, and he did not want the conflict to escalate. "My mind is made up," Junius said. "When Salazar comes back, I am going to tell him what I think of him if it is the last act of my life." Soon, General Salazar returned to the room with Colonel Ponce. "Evidently, the general has not succeeded in making clear what he wished to convey," the colonel said, rubbing his palms together. "What the general wishes you to do is simply to suggest such action to them, and they will do it." "I will not make any such suggestion," Junius said. He knew the Saints would feel betrayed if he asked them to surrender their only means of defense. "Unless your guns and ammunition are delivered here to me by 10 a.m. tomorrow," General Salazar warned, "we will march against you." "Is that your ultimatum?" Junius asked. "That is my ultimatum," the general said. "I will come and get the guns no matter where I have to go for them." Junius was shocked that the general was willing to attack the settlements without restraint. "You would invade our homes and take our guns by force," he said. "We will consider you as our enemies," General Salazar said, "and will declare war on you immediately." That night in Colonia Juarez, one of the larger Latter-day Saint settlements in northern Mexico, 17-year-old Camilla Eyring listened as her father described the danger looming over her family. "The rebels were seizing the Saints' weapons and leaving them defenseless," he said, "so church leaders had decided to evacuate the women, children, and elderly from the settlements. They would journey 150 miles to El Paso, Texas, just north of the United States border. The men would stay to protect the houses and livestock." Colonia Juarez was the only home Camilla had ever known. 3 generations of her family had lived in the colonies in Mexico after her grandfathers moved there to escape prosecution for practicing plural marriage. Since that time, Colonia Juarez had blossomed into a community of dozens of Latter-day Saint families with beautiful apple orchards and fine brick buildings. Camilla was the oldest of 11 children. Her father, the husband of 2 wives, operated a large cattle ranch where she sometimes helped make cheese. He employed native Mexicans whose families she had come to love. She attended school with her friends at the large Juarez Academy schoolhouse, where she learned both English and Spanish. On warm days, she would put on one of her old dresses and head with her friends to a swimming hole made by the Piedras Verdes River. Now, as she prepared to leave her home, she was uncertain when or if she would return. Each family member packed only what could be carried in a single shared trunk. The rest they had to hide from the rebels. Camilla stowed her school papers and other keepsakes in hard-to-find places in the house. Her father, meanwhile, pried up the floorboards of the front porch and concealed 100 quarts of blackberries, which Camilla and her siblings had helped their mother bottle earlier that day. The family's precious silver, linens, and dishes went into the attic. The next morning, July 28th, the family loaded their trunk onto a buggy and rode 10 miles to the nearest train depot. Dozens of other families waited outside the station, their arms laden with bundles and suitcases. Nearby, a group of rebels on horseback lined up in formation, their guns and bayonets drawn. When the train arrived, the Saints packed themselves into the cars. A railroad company had sent every available train car to help with the evacuation. Some cars were windowless boxcars or dingy cattle cars. Camilla, her mother, and her siblings were placed in a car for third-class passengers. Clutching their bundles and bedding, they huddled together on hard benches. It was a hot summer day, and flies buzzed around them. Camilla felt like a sardine in a can. The train soon left the depot and headed north to Colonia Dublan, the largest settlement of Saints in the area, to take on more passengers. Once the Dublan Saints boarded the train, the passengers numbered around 1,000. Baggage was piled high throughout the cars. The train traveled northeast all day and all night. Some of the railroad track had been damaged during the revolution, forcing the train to travel at a crawl. Camilla was terrified that rebels would hold up the train and rob the passengers. The train arrived safely in El Paso just as the sun was rising. At the train depot, residents of the city met the Saints with cars and trucks and transported them across town to a vacant lumber yard set aside for the refugees. Camilla and her family were brought to a large, dusty corral with several stalls where families could set up camp. Camilla's family piled into one stall and hung blankets up for privacy. A nauseating stench hung over the place. Swarms of flies were everywhere. People from the settlements continued to arrive at the lumberyard throughout the day, and reporters and photographers came to interview them and take pictures. Locals also came to the yard from town. Some offered help, while others peeked into the campsites to get a look at the Saints. Camilla was embarrassed. "We're just monkeys in a cage," she thought. Alma Richards' eyes hurt as he peered at the high jump bar. It was the third day of the 1912 Olympics. The sun over Stockholm's new brown brick stadium was unbearably bright, irritating an eye infection that had plagued Alma for weeks. When he was not jumping, he wore an old, droopy hat to shade his eyes. But now that his turn had come again, he stepped to the side of the field and tossed his hat into the grass. The running high jump competition had begun with nearly 60 athletes from dozens of nations. Only he and a German jumper named Hans Liesche remained. Hans was the best jumper Alma had ever seen. He had performed effortlessly, clearing each of his jumps on the first try. Alma, on the other hand, had struggled to clear the bar all day. Now the bar was set at nearly 6 feet 4 inches, higher than anyone had ever jumped in Olympic competition. No one, not even Alma's teammates, expected him to clear the bar. As Alma prepared to jump, his mind raced. There he was, representing his country at the greatest athletic competition in the world. Yet he felt weak, as if the whole world were resting on his shoulders. He thought of Utah, his family, and his hometown. He thought of BYU and the Saints. Bowing his head, he silently asked God to give him strength. "If it is right that I should win," he prayed, "I will do my best to set a good example all the days of my life." Raising his head, he felt his weakness slip away. He threw his shoulders back, walked up to the starting line, and crouched into position. He then skipped forward in a burst of energy and leapt into the air, tucking his knees beneath his chin. His body barreled forward and sailed over the bar with inches to spare. On the sidelines, Hans Liescher suddenly looked nervous as he warmed up for his jump. Alma ran in circles to keep his legs limber. If Hans cleared the bar, as Alma was sure he would, the bar would be raised even higher, and Alma would have to jump again. When Hans launched into his first jump, he fell on the bar and sent it crashing to the ground. Frustrated, he returned to the field and made a second jump. Once again, he knocked the bar off its pegs. Alma could see that his competitor was losing composure. Just as Hans squared up for his final attempt, a pistol fired nearby, signaling the start of a race. Hans waited for the runners to cross the finish line and then prepared to jump. Before he could, though, a band began playing and he refused to start. Finally, after 9 minutes, an official prodded him to hurry along. With nothing left to do but jump, Hans bounded forward and threw himself into the air. Once again, he failed to clear the bar. Joy washed over Alma. The competition was over. He had won the gold medal and set an Olympic record. Hans came over and heartily congratulated him. Others soon joined in the praise. "You have put Utah on the map," one man said. James Sullivan, an official on the American Olympic team, was especially impressed with Alma's coolness under pressure and wholesome lifestyle. "I wish we had 100 clean fellows like you on our team," he said. Within days, newspapers across the United States praised Alma's victory, crediting his success in part to his religion. "They call the winner of the great jump the Mormon giant, and he deserves the title," one reporter wrote. "He is a self-made athlete, and his winning of world renown comes after years of endeavor and a determination inherited from the men who established the Mormon religion and made the desert blossom." One of Alma's friends, meanwhile, teased him about praying before his winning jump. "I wish you wouldn't laugh," Alma quietly responded. "I prayed to the Lord to give me strength to go over that bar, and I went over." On August 15, 1912, sisters Jovita and Lupe Monroy tended their family store in San Marcos, Hidalgo, Mexico. The small town was nestled in the heart of the country, far from the revolutionary violence in the north. That day, two young, well-dressed American men entered the store, ordered a soda, and politely asked the sisters if they knew where Señor Jesus Sanchez lived. The sisters knew the old man well, and they gave the visitors directions to his house. Since Señor Sanchez was not a Catholic, some people in town were wary of him. But he was friends with Rafael, Jovita and Lupe's older brother. Later, when the sisters had a chance to speak with Señor Sanchez, they asked him who the young men were. "They are missionaries," he replied. Some 30 years earlier, he had joined the Church of Jesus Christ of Latter-day Saints. But the church's mission in central Mexico had not taken root, despite its promising start, and had closed less than a decade after his baptism. The mission had since reopened, and over 1,600 Mexican saints now lived in the region. Missionaries were traveling the countryside searching for longtime church members like him. "When the missionaries come again," the sisters told Señor Sanchez, "bring them to our house so we can ask them questions." A few months later, Señor Sanchez came to the store and introduced Jovita and Lupe to two missionaries, Walter Ernest Young and Seth Serene. As Catholics, the sisters had many questions about how the elders' beliefs differed from theirs. They especially wanted to know why the missionaries did not believe in infant baptism. Señor Sanchez let the sisters borrow his Bible so they could read more about the principles the missionaries taught. Afterward, whenever Jovita and Lupe could spare a minute, they would study its pages. In March 1913, Señor Sanchez fell ill. The Monroy sisters helped his family attend to him. As his condition worsened, Jovita and Lupe sent for the missionaries to give him a blessing, but they were laboring in another town and could not come immediately. By the time they arrived, Señor Sanchez had died. The elders held a funeral service for him and preached a sermon on resurrection. About a dozen people attended the service, including Jovita and Lupe's widowed mother, Jesucita Mera de Monroy, who invited the missionaries to have dinner with the family that evening. Jesucita was not happy that her daughters had continued speaking with the missionaries, especially after Jovita and Lupe had stopped attending Mass. At night, she would ask God to stop the missionaries from coming to San Marcos so they would not lead her daughters astray. But at dinner, she treated the missionaries kindly. Before they ate, one of the missionaries asked if he could offer the blessing. Jesucita agreed, and she was moved by his prayer. After the meal, the elders sang the hymn, O My Father, which moved her even more. 2 months later, Lupe took her older brother and sister, Rafael and Natalia, to a conference of saints near Mexico City, where the church was more established. About 100 people attended the conference. The siblings heard talks on peace and brotherhood, the Holy Ghost, apostasy, and the Restoration. They also met the mission president, Ray L. Pratt, who had grown up in the Latter-day Saint settlements in northern Mexico. The conference impressed the Monroys. Before returning to San Marcos, Rafael had a dream that he was preaching everything he had learned at the meeting. A few weeks after the conference, President Pratt and Elder Young visited the Monroys in San Marcos. They spent a day with the family, relaxing at their home and listening to the sisters play music. In the evening, Elder Young preached about baptism, and President Pratt spoke about the first principles and ordinances of the gospel. The next day, June 11, 1913, Jovita, Lupe, and Rafael agreed to be baptized. To avoid drawing attention of suspicious neighbors, the siblings led President Pratt and Elder Young to a secluded grove along a nearby river. There they found a shoulder-deep spot in the river where they could perform the ordinance. After the baptisms, President Pratt and Elder Young confirmed the siblings by the water's edge. President Pratt took pictures of the group with Elder Young, and everyone returned to town for dinner. It was a happy day.
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3: Stories from Saints, Volume 3. Elder Ezra Taft Benson visiting saints in Poland. On a cool Sunday evening in the summer of 1946, Ezra Taft Benson and two traveling companions drove along the eerily quiet streets of Zielwogi, Poland. Rough roads and heavy rains had vexed the travelers all day, but the foul weather had finally cleared up as the men neared their destination. Zielwogi had once been part of Germany and had been known as Selbongen. National boundaries had shifted after the war, however, and much of Central and Eastern Europe had come under the influence of the Soviet Union. In 1929, the thriving Selbongen branch had built the first Latter-day Saint meeting house in Germany. But after 6 years of war, the saints in the village were barely surviving. The fact that Elder Benson was in Poland at all felt like a miracle. With no telephone lines operating in Poland, he and his associates had struggled to contact officials who could help them secure paperwork to enter the country. Only after much prayer and repeated contact with the Polish government was the apostle able to obtain the necessary visas. As the jeep neared the old meeting house in Zielwogi, most of the people in the streets scattered and hid. Elder Benson and his companion stopped the vehicle in front of the building and climbed out. They introduced themselves to a woman nearby and asked if they had found the Latter-day Saint Chapel. The woman's eyes filled with tears of relief. "The brethren are here," she cried in German. Immediately, people came out from behind closed doors, crying and laughing with joy. The Zielwogi saints had been out of contact with general church leaders for 3 years, and that morning many of them had been fasting and praying for a visit from a missionary or church leader. Within a few hours, about 100 saints gathered to hear the apostle speak. As Elder Benson spoke to the saints, two armed Polish soldiers entered the chapel. The congregation stiffened with fear, but the apostle motioned for the soldiers to take a seat near the front of the room. In his talk, he emphasized the importance of liberty and freedom. The soldiers listened attentively, remained in their seats for the closing song, and departed without incident. Afterward, Elder Benson met with the branch president and left food and money for the saints, assuring them more aid was on the way. A short time later, Elder Benson wrote the first presidency. He was encouraged to see the church's aid reaching the saints in Europe, but worried about the difficulties the saints still faced. Perhaps the many benefits of the Great Church Welfare Program to these and our other saints in Europe shall never be known, he wrote, but many lives have undoubtedly been spared, and the faith and courage of many of our devoted members greatly strengthened. Read by Rick Gines.
4: 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Dear parents, in our New Testament study this month, we read how the church is built upon the foundation of the apostles and prophets, Jesus Christ himself being the chief cornerstone. President Allen H. Oaks testifies of that divine process through which the Lord directs his church today. Gospel Discussions. Living Prophets. As a family, discuss what you learned from General Conference this month. Share quotes from President Dallin H. Oaks' article about modern prophets and priesthood keys. What blessings do you receive by following the Council of Prophets and Apostles today? Faith to see miracles. Invite a family member to read out loud Matthew chapter 9, verses 20 to 22, which explains Christ's healing of the woman with an issue of blood. How can we develop the faith to see miracles? Why did Christ perform miracles? How to become Christ-like? Elder Lynn G. Robbins teaches how we can follow the Savior's invitation to be like him by incorporating Christ-like attributes in our lives. You could share some of his examples, such as fireflies or a mother feeding a little child, to help your children see how to develop Christ-like attributes in their everyday interactions. Come Follow Me, Family Fun. Keep the Faith. 2 Timothy chapter 4. Near the end of his life, the Apostle Paul told Timothy, "I have fought a good fight. I have finished my course. I have kept the faith." Try this activity to learn about keeping the faith. Before home evening. Number 1. Interview some older people who have been faithful in the gospel. These could be grandparents or members in your ward or branch. Number 2. Ask them questions you're interested in or questions like these. What trials did you experience and overcome? Did you have an experience when it took courage to live the gospel? What was most helpful in remaining faithful to your belief in Jesus Christ? Number 3. Write down or record their testimonies and experiences. During home evening. Number 1. Share with your family the testimonies you heard and lessons you learned. Number 2. What did these people teach you about overcoming difficulties through faith? Discussion. How can you keep the faith throughout your life despite challenges? Submitted by Mitzi Schoneman. From For the Strength of Youth magazine. Recognize the Spirit. Elder Ronald A. Rasband teaches 4 ways we can learn to recognize the influence of the Holy Ghost in our lives and respond to it. 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
5: 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The water was almost over my son's head, but there was no one to help me get him out. Mom, it's so cold!

0: This must be a hot spring, I thought. Can we swim in this? I asked my aunt, whose children were also in the river. I don't know. We looked for a sign that might indicate what the pond was for, but we couldn't find anything. One by one, our shivering kids moved from the cold river to the pond. My aunt and I stood on the shore, watching and talking as they played. An older boy appeared near the edge of the pond. "I'm letting the pool out," he hollered. He cranked a big wheel, and water poured into the pond. The kids shouted with excitement as the surge of water entered the pond. I was grateful I'd insisted they wear their life vests. I smiled as the rising current carried them toward the left side of the pond. Jacob broke away from them, fighting the currents to swim to the right side of the pond. He stopped, and a look of serious surprise crossed his face. "Mom, I'm stuck!" Without another thought, I jumped in and caught his arm to pull him to safety. He wouldn't budge. Was he stuck on something? I kept pulling, but I couldn't get him free. The water level continued to rise. "You guys, he's stuck! Someone help me!" But I knew they were too far away. A splash sounded, and my uncle appeared out of nowhere. He grabbed Jacob, tugging and pulling. The water was almost over Jacob's head. Was the life vest hooked on something? I grabbed a strap with shaking hands. By the time I got one buckle undone, the water covered Jacob's head. "Oh, help!" I prayed. My uncle yanked backward with all his might. Jacob popped free, and my uncle moved him to the bank. I scrambled beside Jacob and gathered him in my arms. "There's a culvert," my uncle said, pointing to a 24-inch pipe that we hadn't noticed. Water was forcefully pushing through it into the river. Jacob's life vest was most likely all that stopped him from being dragged through it. With alarm, my uncle and I turned toward the rest of our family. "Everyone, get out!" As the kids climbed out, I took off Jacob's life vest and looked him over. He hadn't swallowed too much water and didn't have any scrapes or bruises. "You were being so brave, buddy. Were you scared?" "No, I just kept holding my breath," he said. Suddenly, I was so grateful for all the time he'd spent practicing holding his breath in the swimming pool. "How did you know to come?" I asked my uncle as he joined us on the rocks. "I felt a prompting to come see what everyone was doing," my uncle said. "So I came." When the others joined us, we looked at the edges of the pond again, and this time we saw a fallen warning sign that blended in with the rocks and dirt at the side of the pond. Everyone was shaken up, so I took the kids back to the camping trailer. "Let's thank Heavenly Father for helping us," I said. As my kids joined me in prayer, the reality of what had happened hit me. I knew there were others in similar circumstances who faced a very different, devastating outcome. I didn't know why Jacob had been saved, but I knew it was a miracle. As I drew my children closer, I was grateful for the time I had with them and the blessing of our eternal family. I knew Heavenly Father and Jesus Christ were aware of us and that they had sent a miracle when we missed the warning signs of danger.
1: God is aware of your needs and prayers. My dear brothers and sisters, you are constantly on my mind. I marvel at the way you spring into action whenever you see others in need. I stand amazed at the faith and testimony you demonstrate again and again. I weep over your heartaches, disappointments, and worries. I love you. I assure you that our Heavenly Father and His beloved Son, Jesus Christ, love you. They are intimately aware of your circumstances, your goodness, your needs, and your prayers for help. President Russell M. Nelson.
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4: Waiting on the Promise by Juana Moreno de Ruiz, Sonora, Mexico. My daughter has distanced herself from the church, but I know that she will be blessed by the things she was taught about the gospel. 3 months before turning 21 years old, I was baptized along with my sister, my mother, and my 8-year-old.

0: old nephew. Over the years, we have held tight to the gospel despite our many challenges. When my husband and I got married, we were determined to stay active in the church. As children came, my husband and I strived to be good parents and to teach the gospel in our home. One day, I attended a conference with our one-year-old daughter. In the conference, an Area 70 talked about the responsibility of parents to teach the gospel to their children. He then made a promise that left a huge impression on me. He said, "If, after everything you can do to teach the gospel, one of your children leaves the church, they will still be blessed because of the memory of the things they experienced at home." The words of that Area 70 filled me with hope because I had nieces and nephews who had left the church. Years later, my daughter, the same one-year-old I held in my arms during that conference, left the church when she turned 17. She had met someone who was not rooted in the gospel, and they got married. She never went to church after that. This was painful for me. I asked myself over and over what we did wrong. Her father and I always tried to keep the commandments and serve in the church. We loved our children and want the best for them. After many tears and questions, we finally concluded that children grow, exercise their agency, and don't always believe the things they're taught at home. Unfortunately, my daughter's marriage fell apart, and she still doesn't want to come back to the church. All I can do is remember the promise that she will remember and be blessed because of the things she was taught at home. I continue to pray for my daughter. I love her with all my heart, and it hurts me to see her distanced from the church. But I know that despite my imperfections, the things I taught her are right and true. I know that Heavenly Father is just and loving, and that He listens to our prayers. Without any doubt in my heart, I know that if I do my part, He will answer them in the moment He sees right.
1: We're here today with Susie, who has an interesting concept in subliminal thought transfer.
2: That's right.
1: Well, how does it work?
2: I use it on my dad.
1: And that's him taking a nap on the couch.
3: I love my teddy.
2: When he's asleep, I tell him things.
1: And then he reacts to these suggestions?
2: That's right.
1: Well, show us.
2: You're it.
1: You're it?
2: You know, tag.
3: You're it.
1: Oh, right, right.
2: Dodgeball, Simon Says.
1: And this works?
2: Two words work best. Red Rover, 20 questions. Sometimes I throw one in for my little sister, like Mother Goose.
1: Your sister?
2: If she's been nice to me.
1: So there it is, an unusual new concept in subliminal thought transfer.
2: I'm also working on longer ones that rhyme. Hike and bike is what I like. Ice cream and cake by the lake.
4: Family, isn't it about time?
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7: An Eyewitness to Tragedy. On December 26, 2004, a magnitude 9.0 earthquake struck deep beneath the Indian Ocean, 100 miles west of Sumatra, Indonesia. The shock cut fissures into the ocean floor, shifting entire tectonic plates and even slightly altered the Earth's rotation. The inevitable consequence of this earthquake was the deadliest tsunami in recorded history. The resulting destruction ultimately took tens of thousands of lives and left thousands of others without homes. People as far away as 5,000 miles felt the deadly consequences of this devastation. Thomas and Gretna Palmer of Flagstaff, Arizona, were in Indonesia serving as humanitarian missionaries for the church on the day the tsunami hit. 2 weeks later, Elder Palmer wrote the following. Our lives will never be the same as a result of what we have witnessed. Hundreds of thousands are searching, wondering, and a few still hope that a family member may be found. We were taken to the city of Banda Aceh, one of the hardest hit areas of the country. It was a quiet and sobering experience as we moved through the remains of this once beautiful city. As we traveled further, I saw a very old man next to a large pile of rubbish softly poking a stick into the mud and debris, seemingly looking for something, perhaps a grandchild. It was almost more than I could bear, and is a scene that I cannot remove from my mind. The church responded immediately to the disaster, and as we did so, we witnessed the Lord opening door after door. We had 9 pallets of medical supplies in temporary storage that were immediately available for relief. 2 full containers of clothing had been shipped from the church humanitarian center and were distributed in the hardest hit areas. The church, in cooperation with Islamic Relief Worldwide, chartered a cargo plane and filled it with 143,000 pounds of humanitarian emergency relief supplies from the humanitarian center, consisting of medical and first aid supplies, hygiene kits, clothing, and shoes. The U.S. Air Force shipped church relief supplies to afflicted areas. It was a joy to witness Indonesian and U.S. Air Force personnel working shoulder to shoulder loading these planes. Dr. Alwi Shihab, the coordinating minister for people's welfare of Indonesia, praised the church's humanitarian efforts and expressed his gratitude that we had offered relief to his Muslim brothers and sisters. We do not know why such a tragedy has occurred, but our Heavenly Father does, and that is sufficient for us. We have witnessed many blessings, many miracles, many hearts softening, many relationships mending, and many opportunities for reaching out with love to those in need. Our lives have been blessed to be a small part of the Lord's offering and to witness His mercy towards the victims of the tsunami.
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I'd like to welcome you to the Church History Library's Men and Women of Faith Lecture Series. Tonight's lecture is entitled Joseph Smith, Man of Faith, presented by Ronald O. Barney. I'm April Williamson. I'm in charge of public programming for the Church History Library and Museum, and I'd like to welcome you all here this evening. I'd like to tell you a little bit about Ron. He has a history degree from Weber State and Utah State Universities. He was employed from 1997 to 2011 as an archivist and historian in the Church History Department for The Church of Jesus Christ of Latter-day Saints. He has worked for the Western Historical Quarterly and has taught as adjunct instructor of history at Weber State University. He has served on the executive board of the Mormon History Association and is currently the executive director of the Mormon History Association and belongs to the Utah Westerners. Ron served as a volume editor for the Joseph Smith Papers Project and as executive producer of the Joseph Smith Papers television series that showed locally on KJAZ TV. He has published several articles and three books. One is One Side by Himself, The Life and Times of Lewis Barney, 1808 through 1894, which was the winner of the 2002 Evans Biography Award and the 2002 Best Biography Award from the Mormon History Association. The next one was The Mormon Vanguard Brigade of 1847, Norton Jacobs Record, which was a winner of the 2006 Utah State Historical Society Best Documentary Book Award. And third, W. Mack Watkins, A Biography. Ron enjoys music. He plays beautifully the piano. He likes sports. He likes being out of doors, going to the Tetons and running the river. Ron is one of those people who really delves into topics that interest him. I have to say that Ron was one of the individuals that I would go to when I had a question, whether it was doctrinal, historical, or whatever it might be, because I knew that the answer he gave me, I could trust, and it was the right answer. He's a remarkable individual. Ron and his wife Marilyn are the parents of three children. We are so pleased to have Ron speak to us this evening about the Prophet Joseph Smith. I can't think of another individual who probably knows more about the Prophet than Ron does. Ron?

0: It is a pleasure to be with you tonight and to hear some nice things that I think she must have got them mixed up with somebody else. I appreciate April. I worked with April for many years, and I'm grateful for her friendship. I confess that when I was asked some months ago to make a presentation on the life of the Prophet Joseph Smith, I responded affirmatively, thinking that I would consider his ministry according to the manner that I generally do when asked to speak about him. It was only in the past couple of weeks that I actually read on the church website what I was supposed to address: the faith and courage of our founding prophet. I truly pray and have prayed that what I say to you tonight will be by the power of the Holy Spirit, and hopefully will help you to understand to a greater degree the ministry of the Prophet Joseph Smith. I acknowledge at the outset that what I present tonight represents my own thinking and does not pretend to represent anything of an official nature regarding the Church of Jesus Christ of Latter-day Saints or its history department that kindly employed me long enough to provide for my family until the children finally escaped their childhood. The finest thing that happened to me during my employment with the Church History Department was the circumstance where I was able for several years to study the person and ministry of the Prophet Joseph Smith. And thus I credit my colleagues with the Joseph Smith Papers for provoking much of my thinking by their documentary analysis, discoveries, and wonderful contextual appraisal of the Prophet's life. Still, what I am suggesting here this evening is my fault if it turns out bad. We are bound somewhat by the definitions that we apply to the words of our language. I find it difficult to limit Joseph Smith's faith to the definition one might find in a modern dictionary or even the Sunday school answer to a query of the meaning of faith. The popular perception of faith being a belief in a sure thing that is not vividly apparent or for which there is no outward palpable evidence cannot be considered the singular feature characterizing the prophet's intimate contract with deity. After all, Joseph Smith said that he saw and conversed with God and Jesus Christ and other heavenly messengers, not to mention his discovery and recovery of the golden plates that were in his possession for most of 2 years. Some may assume that this sure knowledge, including his tactile experience with the plates, precludes the exhibition of faith required of everybody else yearning for God's power in their lives. While the founding events of the Restoration, some with tangible components, did indeed inform and shape the life of the young prophet, his demonstration of faith in the Lord Jesus Christ and in our Heavenly Father parallels the potential acquisition of the kind of faith advanced in the sacred texts that is available to all of us. What became the sacred texts of Mormonism make explicit that faith for all of us is derived from a step-by-step advance in belief, understanding, and knowledge, the result being an increase of what we may abbreviate as faith. As I speak about the prophet's faith tonight, I will use it with its constituent parts, understanding and knowledge. For one cannot discuss the prophet's faith without these essentials. And the feature that makes all of this worth discussing is that there doesn't appear to be an alternative to this procedure for prophet, priest, or publican. The faith that we will discuss tonight may be the aspiration of us all. The milepost events of the prophet's tenure as president and prophet of the Church of Jesus Christ of Latter-day Saints are well known. We see the ones that are remarkable and miraculous as being those that fueled Joseph's faith. My presentation tonight is a suggestion that many of the truths revealed to the prophet came by way of his demonstration of faith, understanding, and knowledge. However, there are other connective, synonymous words that explain Joseph's faith, understanding, and knowledge in God and his plan, in particular, the virtues of patience and confidence, both of which became descriptors of the style and ministry of the prophet. A sermon given by the prophet Joseph at the General Conference of April 1843 helps us understand his personal conviction of the importance of faith, understanding, and knowledge in confronting what we all consider the formidable challenges of life. Knowledge, he said, this amalgamation with understanding and faith, does away with darkness, suspense, and doubt. For where knowledge is, there is no doubt, nor suspense, nor darkness. There is no pain so awful, he continued, as the pain of suspense. This is the condemnation of the wicked. Their doubt and anxiety and suspense causes weeping, wailing, and gnashing of teeth. In knowledge, there is power. I hope when I'm finished this evening that you will see that faith, understanding, and knowledge acquired by Joseph provided the enduring virtues that allowed the Lord Jesus Christ to work through this young prophet for the rest of his life. Also, I ask your indulgence this evening as we cover a particular topic over the course of that prophetic life. There will be some reading involved, but no test. It is my premise this evening that Joseph Smith's faith equipped him with the patience and confidence to keep himself in the receptive circumstances where the Savior could reveal to him the plan of life and salvation, not all at once, which may not have required the kind of enduring faith demonstrated by the prophet during his lifetime, but incrementally, the principle of which Joseph himself taught. Another of the more significant expressions derived from Joseph Smith was that published in the church periodical, The Times and Seasons. In an epistle to the church published on September 6, 1842, actually a means of communication to members quite out of the ordinary at the time, we find this compelling utterance. It is necessary in the ushering in of the dispensation of the fullness of times, which dispensation is now beginning to usher in, that a whole and complete and perfect union and welding together of dispensations and keys and powers and glories should take place and be revealed from the days of Adam even to the present time. And not only this, but those things which never have been revealed from the foundation of the world, but have been kept hid from the wise and prudent, shall be revealed unto babes and sucklings in this dispensation of the fullness of times. This necessity required the extraordinary transmittal of knowledge and power from the ancient prophets to this new dispensation head. Of these visitors from the heavenly realm, Joseph said that they all declared each one their dispensation, their rights, their keys, their honors, their majesty and glory, and the power of their priesthood, giving line upon line, precept upon precept, here a little and there a little. Of course, Elder Orson Pratt took this epistle from the Times and Seasons and included it in his revision and update of the Doctrine and Covenants in 1876, where it became Section 128. Now part of the Latter-day Saint canon, this foundational principle by which we must understand the manner in which the prophet exercised his faith, not in an instance, but over a long period of time, even years, was described by one of our current church leaders, President Boyd K. Packer, in the October 1996 General Conference. Joseph's vision of the Father and the Son opened this dispensation. Then came the restoration of the fullness of the gospel of Jesus Christ with the same organization that existed in the primitive church, built upon the foundation of apostles and prophets. Some suppose that the organization was handed to the prophet Joseph like a set of plans and specifications for a building, with all of the details known at the beginning. But it did not come that way. Rather, it came a piece at a time as the brethren were ready and as they inquired of God. Another important and related foundational principle we must understand to appreciate the faith exercised by the prophet is articulated by the late Elder Neil A. Maxwell. In your testimonies of Joseph, make allowance for how much came through him, more at times than he could have immediately and fully comprehended. I am going to use a particular strain of revelatory information received over a period of time by the prophet Joseph to illustrate the patience and confidence in Jesus Christ, born of faith, understanding, and knowledge, exhibited by the young prophet. The illustration that I'm going to use is just one aspect of his prophetic life, but it may be a clue to other features of his ministry for which we have just fragments and shards of information that remain. One of the most fertile periods of Joseph Smith's prophetic life was obviously during the time when he, through inspiration and revelation, revised the biblical text. Today we call it the Joseph Smith translation. The process from 1830 to 1833, we believe, triggered countless queries by the prophet to the Lord for clarification and understanding. For example, when Joseph came to the foundational passage regarding entrance into God's kingdom and his church, John chapter 3, verse 5, Joseph deleted only the word of from the King James Version of the verse. He let the concept stand, that is, except a man be born of water and the Spirit, and he just deleted that word of, he cannot enter into the kingdom of God. Similarly, when he came to the New Testament passages that we equate today with salvation for the dead, a concept that only a few of Joseph's generation prior to him had ever explored, he altered them very little, if at all. The concepts stood as given in 1611. In 1 Corinthians chapter 15, verse 29, there was no adjustment in the text. In 1 Peter chapter 3, verses 18 through 20, there was only slight adjustment to the text. The concept remained the same. And in 1 Peter chapter 4, verse 6, there was a slight adjustment to the text, but the concept remained the same. What I'm suggesting here is that what we know today as the plan of redemption for all of God's children was apparently not known by Joseph in the early period of his ministry. Of course, if contrary to President Packer's statement, he did not know everything from the outset, then everything else regarding his ministry and the rest of what I have to say will make no sense. Joseph Smith must then be more mysterious than we have ever imagined. Everything I have learned and have been taught suggests something different than a mysterious founding prophet, though there is much about the prophet's mortal ministry that we will never know. Now, please remember that it was during this period of biblical revision that Joseph received the revelation that he called the vision, a configuration of the post-mortal world that challenged considerably what was then current Christian world, the then current Christian world's conception of heaven and hell. We know it today as section 76 of the Doctrine and Covenants. The negative aftermath of receiving that revelation surely could have dampened any enthusiasm he may have had for boldly declaring new instruction on doctrine. Indeed, his very life was threatened when he was beaten, tarred, and feathered, due in part to his willingness to turn over the traces of traditional religious thought. To rebound from that resistance stemming from the revulsion of some of his own people, required an enormous amount of faith, understanding, and knowledge. Still, in the same year that he received what is now Doctrine and Covenants Section 76, he also received what has been canonized as Section 84. Verse 74 reiterates what had clearly been the prophet's understanding regarding entrance into the kingdom of God at the time. Verily, verily, I say unto you, they who believe not on your words and are not baptized in water in my name for the remission of their sins, that they may receive the Holy Ghost, shall be damned, and shall not come into my Father's kingdom where my Father and I am. Of course, during the Kirtland, Ohio period, when Section 84 of the Doctrine and Covenants was given in September of 1832, other remarkable revelations and manifestations were given to the steadfast seer, still only a young man of about 30 years. But remember, besides dissension in the ranks, it was also during this early period that three of his and Emma's five children died. And then there was the astonishing disappointment that Zion was not redeemed, even after the formidable exhibition of might by way of Zion's camp. As Joseph, despite his setbacks, tried to prepare the saints for the promised outpouring that would be associated with the solemn assembly of the Kirtland Temple in late March 1836, during the particularly impressionable period of January of that year, he received a revelation that changed the landscape of salvation. The heavens were opened upon us, and I beheld the celestial kingdom. I saw Father Adam and Abraham, and my father and my mother, my brother Alvin that has long since slept, and marveled how it was that he had obtained an inheritance in that kingdom, seeing that he had departed this life before the Lord had set his hand to gather Israel the second time and had not been baptized for the remission of sins. Thus came the voice of the Lord unto me, saying, all who have died without a knowledge of this gospel, who would have received it if they had been permitted to tarry, shall be heirs of the celestial kingdom of God. And all that shall die henceforth without a knowledge of it, who would have received it with all their hearts, shall be heirs of that kingdom. The information that Joseph had formerly understood regarding qualifications for salvation in the kingdom of God had been modified, and not unsubstantially, in what we now call Section 137 of the Doctrine and Covenants. Not only was he prepared for it, it is clear that revelatory matters of which we are not aware also stirred his thinking during this period. The reminder of the promises of the Lord regarding Zion were incessantly upon the prophet's mind. Thus, even though many have suggested that Joseph was run out of Kirtland, he was always planning on leaving for Missouri anyway. It was just a matter of timing. And while the post-Kirtland period of Missouri Mormonism took place a few counties to the north of where they originally planned to establish Zion in Jackson County, the northern settlements of Far West and Adamondi-Ammon grew to such proportions in the late 1830s that the church reestablished and continued publishing their periodical, The Elder's Journal, one of a series of important church publications in Joseph's lifetime. In this case, Joseph himself served as official editor of the organ. In the November 1837 issue of the Elder's Journal, Joseph apparently posed to his readers 20 questions, the answer to which were a response to the many inquiries and curiosities about the Mormons that were circulating in the environs where they lived. The press of persecution and other demands postponed the prophet's answers to his own interrogatories for most of a year until the next issue, July 1838, of the Elder's Journal. The 16th query begs the question, What had Joseph learned since the January 1836 revelation that he received regarding his brother Alvin? Clearly, the revelatory conduit was still flowing. Question 16 reads, if the Mormon doctrine is true, what has become of all those who have died since the days of the apostles? The answer, all those who have not had the opportunity of hearing the gospel and being administered to by an inspired man in the flesh must have it hereafter before they can be finally judged. Within 6 months, Joseph found himself with a handful of friends in confinement, first in Independence, then Richmond, and finally 4.5 months in Liberty, Missouri's Dank Prison. We might ask ourselves how Joseph Smith would have measured his faith, understanding, and knowledge of God and his purposes during this terrible ordeal, especially when he knew that the people who had trusted in him and in God's purposes for them were scattered like buckshot over eastern Missouri and western Illinois. And yet his experience in Missouri jails undoubtedly provided him with a context that permitted him to say, as was quoted earlier, where knowledge, and we should add its complement faith, where knowledge is, there is no doubt, nor suspense, nor darkness. Just 6 months after Joseph's escape, or leg bail, as some have called it, from Missouri authorities, he mounted a mission, including him and several other men, to appeal to the sympathies and good sense of the country's highest officials. The Mormons had been driven from their legally secured lands by Missouri officials and laymen alike in the 1830s. For about 3 months, the formal and informal petitions of this small delegation of Mormons in the nation's capital were delayed, tabled, and ignored by men who simply did not care about the plight of the Mormons. Again, another disappointment that punctured whatever enthusiasm the prophet once had for the rule of law in the United States. Upon Joseph's return to Nauvoo in the spring of 1840, the spring conference convened. With all of the temporal matters on his mind, the text of one of his sermons reminds us that his business was the salvation of the world. The report of his April 8, 1840 message, appearing in the Times and Seasons, included this interesting commentary on the biblical passage in the third chapter of John that we started with. After singing, the president arose and read the third chapter of John's gospel. The president commenced making observations on the different subjects embraced in the chapter, particularly on the third, fourth, and fifth verses, illustrating it with a very beautiful and striking figure, and throwing a flood of light on the subjects which were brought up to review. Baptism and its importance to admission in the kingdom of God had been complemented by the several revelations that Joseph had enjoyed over the previous few years concerning the qualification of those desiring entrance into the heavenly realm. He was primed to tell the saints about the remarkable information that had been revealed to him. There is no extant record wherein the prophet dictated a revelation encompassing what he would tell the saints that summer of 1840. But the fact that Joseph did not announce the doctrine of baptism or salvation for the dead until August of 1840 tells us that for some of his revelations, at least, he kept them to himself until the divine timetable warranted their disclosure. Indeed, it was the summer of 1840, August 15th, that the prophet preached the public funeral sermon of Seymour Brunson, a steadfast church member who died that summer. While we do not have a contemporary report of what he said on that occasion, we know from something he later wrote that he had introduced to the membership of the church an entirely new concept of the salvation of the human family. Less than 2 months after his initial announcement of the concept to church members, at the October 1840 General Conference, the prophet began to unfold the components of what had been percolating in his mind for at least 2 years. On October 3rd, the Times and Seasons reported, "The president, Joseph Smith Jr., then spoke of the necessity of building a house of the Lord in this place, whereupon it was resolved that the saints build a house for the worship of God. On motion, resolved that a commencement be made 10 days from this day, and that every 10th day be appropriated for the building of said house." Of course, temples, or at least temple plans, had been part of the kingdom from the outset. First Jackson County, then Kirtland, followed by Far West, and now, after the saints had found refuge upon the Mississippi River bank of the westernmost stretch of Hancock County, Illinois. The prophet did not leave a documentary record describing his thinking about the Nauvoo Temple or what the Lord had inspired him to consider, but it was the following afternoon, on October 4th, that Joseph reiterated what he had explained to the saints in August. The Times and Seasons report stated, "President Joseph Smith Jr. then arose and delivered a discourse on the subject of baptism for the dead, which was listened to with considerable interest by the vast multitude assembled." It is worth remembering that all of this instruction about baptism for the dead and the construction of the Nauvoo Temple had been disseminated to the saints in the absence of the Quorum of the 12 Apostles. Most of the 12 were in England at this time, having crossed the Atlantic in 1839, serving on what we call the Second Apostolic Mission to Great Britain. So in the middle of December 1840, the prophet wrote to Brigham Young and the 12 in England, "I presume the doctrine of baptism for the dead has ere this reached your ears, and may have raised some inquiries in your mind, in your minds respecting the same. I cannot in this letter give you all the information you may desire on the subject. I first mentioned the doctrine in public while preaching the funeral sermon of Brother Brunson, and have since then given general instructions to the church on the subject. The saints have the privilege of being baptized for those of their relatives who are dead, who they feel to believe would have embraced the gospel if they had been privileged with hearing it, and who have received the gospel in the spirit through the instrumentality of those who may have been commissioned to preach to them while in prison. Without enlarging on the subject, you will undoubtedly see its consistency and reasonableness, and it represents the gospel of Christ in probably a more enlarged scale than some have viewed it." That, of course, is an understatement. Later, Brigham Young explained to the saints in the unfinished Nauvoo Temple his introduction to the remarkable doctrinal concept. Monday evening, February 10th, A.D. 1845, President Brigham Young came in, took the stand, and without much ceremony took up the subject of revelation. John said that full revelation is not always given at once. Now, this concept is very important in understanding the manner in which Joseph received and disseminated revelation. I recollect when I first came back from England, a revelation came to Brother Joseph informing him that it was the privilege of the saints to be baptized for and redeemed their deceased relatives, but the particulars connected with the ordinance to be performed to bring about this redemption was not revealed at the time the revelation was first given. It may be that this is somewhat of a model for understanding the context of other revelations received by the prophet. Brother Joseph and I talked about the mode of administering the ordinance, and soon after, another revelation was given, commanding him to appoint a clerk and witness, that it might be as it was written, that out of the mouth of two or three witnesses, every word or order should be established and written. Neither was it revealed to Brother Joseph at that time who would be the proper persons to be baptized for and in behalf of the dead, nor where and when this service should be attended to. What President Young is telling us here is that the revelatory doctrine and procedural concept of salvation for the dead, beginning with baptism, came to the prophet Joseph a bit at a time. Later, he explained some of the particulars that were initially implemented that later required modification. When he had first received the knowledge by the Spirit of Revelation how the dead could be officiated for, you recollect that when this doctrine was first revealed, and in hurrying in the administration of baptism for the dead, the sisters were baptized for their male friends, were baptized for their fathers, their grandfathers, their mothers, and their grandmothers, etc. Women were baptized for men, and men for women, etc. I just mention this so that you will come to understanding that as we knew nothing about this matter at first, the old saints recollect, there was little by little given, and the subject was made plain, but little was given at once. Let's consider some of this step-by-step process wherein he received not only the divine doctrine, but the manner in which it must be applied. In early 1841, a few months after elaborating the doctrinal concept of baptism for the dead to the saints, Joseph Smith received a significant revelation that began to define the appropriate procedures for the vicarious work that was to follow. Later canonized as Section 124 of the Doctrine and Covenants, on January 19th, the word of the Lord came to Joseph. "For there is not a place found on earth that he may come to and restore again that which was lost unto you, or which he hath taken away, even the fullness of the priesthood. For a baptismal font there is not upon the earth, that they, my saints, may be baptized for those who are dead. For this ordinance belongeth to my house, and cannot be acceptable to me only in the days of your poverty, wherein ye are not able to build a house unto me. But I command you, all ye my saints, to build a house unto me. And I grant unto you a sufficient time to build a house unto me, and during this time your baptisms shall be acceptable unto me. But behold, at the end of this appointment, your baptisms for your dead shall not be acceptable unto me." With this instruction in mind, jump forward with me to the fall of 1842. It is a difficult time for Joseph. Indeed, so precarious are his circumstances that he goes into hiding. To communicate to the saints in September 1842, he wrote two significant epistles, both of them concerning baptism for the dead. The first, written on September the 1st, reads in part, "And again I give unto you a word in relation to the baptism for your dead. Verily, thus said the Lord unto you concerning your dead, when any of you are baptized for your dead, let there be a recorder, and let him be eyewitness of your baptisms. Let him hear with his ears, that he may testify of a truth, saith the Lord. And again, let all the records be had in order, that they may be put in the archives of my holy temple, to be held in remembrance from generation to generation, saith the Lord of hosts." Of course, this language is from what we now call Section 127 of the Doctrine and Covenants. Within the same week, Joseph, still in seclusion, issued another epistle that became Section 128. Listen to the verbiage of this instruction. "As I stated to you in my letter before I left my place, that I would write to you from time to time and give you information in relation to many subjects, I now resume the subject of the baptism for the dead, as that subject seems to occupy my mind and press itself upon my feelings the strongest, since I have been pursued by my enemies. I wrote a few words of revelation to you concerning the recorder just the previous few days. I have had a few additional views, that is, revelation, in relation to this matter, which I now certify. That is, it was declared in my former letter that there should be a recorder who should be eyewitness, and also to hear with his ears that he might make a record of a truth before the Lord. Now, in relation to this matter, it would be very difficult for one recorder to be present at all times and to do all the business. To obviate this difficulty, there can be a recorder appointed in each ward of the city who is well qualified for taking accurate minutes. Then let there be a general recorder to whom these other records can be handed, being attended with certificates over their own signatures, certifying that the record they have made is true. Then the general church recorder can enter the record on the general church book. And when this is done on the general church book, the record shall be just as holy, and shall answer the ordinance just the same as if he had seen with his eyes and heard with his ears and made a record of the same on the general church book. You may think this order of things to be very particular, but let me tell you that they are only to answer the will of God. Of course, the question is, when did the particulars end? When was the revelation on baptism for the dead fully revealed to the prophet Joseph Smith? This can be answered in part by a very telling expression given by the wife of Joseph's cousin, Elder George A. Smith of the 12. Elder Smith's wife was Bathsheba Wilson Smith, who became general president of the Relief Society in 1901. In 1906, in an article published in the Women's Exponent, the report of her instruction reads, "General President Bathsheba W. Smith was well acquainted with the Prophet Joseph Smith and was the only remaining member of the first organization of the Relief Society. The last words she had heard the Prophet say were that he wanted to preach a sermon on baptism for the dead, for he had received a revelation on that subject, but he never had the opportunity to preach again." From this interesting recollection, we derive that Joseph Smith had received revelation regarding baptism for the dead that he took with him to the grave. Some may fret over such a prospect, but in the published remarks from which we quoted earlier, the February 10, 1845 sermon wherein Brigham Young described the incremental acquisition of the revelation to the prophet concerning baptism for the dead, he also stated, "Joseph in his lifetime did not receive everything connected with the doctrine of redemption, but he has left the key with those who understand how to obtain and teach to this great people all that is necessary for their salvation and exaltation in the celestial kingdom of our God." The point he was making, of course, was that the revelation once exclusively given to Joseph Smith was now available to him as the keyholder in the kingdom of God. The prophet Joseph, mortal as he was, had the faith, understanding, and knowledge that allowed him to be the instrument of heaven that he was, despite his disappointments, discouragement, and trauma. The man was indefatigable regarding his intimate contract with the Lord. I will close with President Brigham Young's summary of the prophet's ministry in light of baptism for the dead and the redemption of the human family. When Joseph Smith first learned from God the principle of baptism for the remission of sins, he undoubtedly thought that he had learned something great and wonderful. So also when he received his ordination to the Aaronic priesthood under the hands of John the Baptist. But he did not fly off at a tangent and think he had it all, but was willing and anxious to be taught further. After receiving this authority, he baptized his friends. When he organized the church, he received the higher priesthood after the order of Melchizedek, which gave him authority not only to baptize for the remission of sins, but to confirm by the laying on of hands for the reception of the Holy Ghost. When Joseph Smith received this higher power, he did not throw away the first, but received additions to it. He then obtained other communications and powers until he received the full pattern and authority to build up the kingdom of God, preparatory to the coming of the Son of Man, which also he imparted to others. There are men here who heard him say, "We have added to our faith and knowledge and have received keys and authority until I do not know of anything necessary to build up and establish the kingdom of God on the earth, but what I have received and bestowed upon you." He obtained his knowledge of the things of God by degrees until he obtained the last blessing to bestow on his brethren. Within a few moments in this same speech, he then spoke of the vision received by Joseph that we now call Section 76 of the Doctrine and Covenants. It was a new doctrine to this generation, and many stumbled at it. But Joseph continued to receive revelation upon revelation, ordinance upon ordinance, truth upon truth, until he obtained all that was necessary for the salvation of the human family. I tell you from my experience and my heart that Joseph Smith was a prophet of God. The revelations of God to him concerning the salvation of the human family discussed tonight are evidences, compelling ones in my judgment, of his prophetic call. In the name of Jesus Christ, amen. Amen. Apparently, we may have a minute or two for any questions. Please.
1: Thank you, Ron. I remember a quote from Joseph Smith in the Nauvoo period regarding Section 76. He was telling how important that revelation was to him. He said that it only taught him three things: everything that ever was, everything that is, and everything that ever will be. So, good revelation.
0: Nice summary. Thank you.
2: I just had a couple of general questions. One, in your understanding of the prophet Joseph Smith, did he have any, what we might call, very close friends? That was my first question. The second question is, when you were doing the Joseph Smith papers and you were looking at all the volumes of information, could you compare the information that's published and the kept on the prophet Joseph Smith compared with other prominent people of the 1800s?
0: Okay. The answer to the first question, did he have close, intimate associates that were friends? You may know that Joseph Smith valued friends just a little bit under the level of family. He definitely had some intimates, and he became vulnerable by giving himself over to some of these intimates, to the point that he was betrayed. And I can't imagine being more disappointed in trying to convey the will of God to intimate friends who then, in your absence, turn around and, as he did, as occurred with William W. Phelps, testified against Joseph in a way that led to his incarceration for those 4.5 months in the Liberty Jail. So he did have intimate friends. He had scribes who were with him regularly. Bishop George Miller left a memoir wherein he said that he was with Joseph Smith during a period of time almost every day. Joseph enjoyed having people around him, and indeed he was a friend and valued that concept and that relationship between human beings in a way that I almost think we're so busy today that we sometimes neglect that. The answer to your second question about Joseph Smith's contemporaries and what to

0: And these were restorationists who were looking for the primitive church that Jesus had established, looking themselves for that. Beginning in 1830 and going until 1866, Alexander Campbell published something called The Millennial Harbinger. Every month, he was the editor of it. It was 48 pages long. And he averaged, during this period of the 1830s, when he was a contemporary of Joseph Smith, he averaged between 10 and 14 articles per issue, per month. It's an astonishing feat, and it's very substantial material. Beginning in June of 1832, the church began to publish its first periodical, The Evening and the Morning Star, in Independence, Missouri. The Evening and the Morning Star was published from June of 1832 to September of 1834. Every month, 8 pages per issue. During that period of time, the only publication outside of the Book of Mormon to be published to the members of the church, how many times would you guess that Joseph Smith inserted himself in the Evening and the Morning Star to speak to the Latter-day Saints? Not once. It would take a little while to explain that. But that is just a little bit of a hint that Joseph Smith played the game differently than many of his contemporaries did. He felt free to do that. Some of the kinds of things that he did were kind of inexplicable. And that's not my purpose tonight to talk about that, but I hope that gives just a little bit of a hint that the prophet's prophetic style was quite different from that of his contemporaries. Any other questions? Please.
1: A follow-up question on what was just asked here. So given that many of the saints still held some traces of Calvinist or Wesleyan predispositions towards salvation, how easily was this new revelation on the redemption of the dead embraced by the general body? At the time, was there any pushback? Was it seen as a shift towards more of a universalist doctrine?
0: That's a really a good question. And it didn't meet nearly the kind of resistance that Section 76 did. Brigham Young, in another place, said that when he heard it, he said, I just made sense. It clicked with me. He said, in fact, my instincts were toward that kind of thinking anyway. The idea of universalism, that is, where Jesus will recover all of his children on the earth, that God will redeem them eventually in the eternities. Some could indeed construe salvation for the dead in those terms. Joseph did not specifically talk about universalism in that light, despite the fact that his father was a universalist. His mother, of course, was a Calvinist, and the Calvinists had a rather different way of looking at the world, being a select few who will receive the approbation of God, where the Universalist did have this enlarged view of Jesus, his ministry, and salvation. So I can't say specifically that it was responded to readily. It was. It's interesting that letter that we read from regarding Joseph's message to the Quorum of the 12 Apostles. That letter was published to the church in the Times and Seasons, but 400 words of it were deleted, and they were the 400 words about baptism for the dead. So Joseph understood that there was going to be an incremental process to this, and by,

0: As I said before, at general conferences, he instructed people, but he didn't write anything down at the time that could be distributed, wherein this enlarged notion of the redemption of mankind could be scrutinized by others. He would verbalize it, but did not popularize it in print. Any other questions? Please.
1: I just finished reading Sam Brown's new book on Earth as It Is in Heaven, where he makes a case for this very same material, temple work, the origin of temple work. He goes at great lengths to show you every possible precedent, every possible philosophy that was floating around in America to account for Mormon temple theology. I have two questions. Have you read the book?
0: No.
1: You wrote a great review of what it should have done rather than what it did.
0: Oh, okay. Thank you. Any other questions? It's been a pleasure to be with you tonight. Thank you.
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4: Young Adults, Earning and Extending Empathy, by Matthew L. Rasmussen, Church History Department. The Savior's perfect example teaches us the power of extending empathy to bless others. What do you get when you combine a small airplane with an overwhelmed mother and an irritable little boy? A very stressful situation. From a few rows behind, I watched the drama unfold. It went something like this.
5: I'm hungry.
4: Well, let's look in my purse and see what I have.
5: No.
4: But aren't you hungry?
5: Give me that.
4: Give you what?
5: That.
4: Honey, you can't have my necklace.
5: I want it.
4: You get the idea. Over the next 20 minutes, the mother used a range of tactics to try to calm him down. Bribery, diversion, humor, even one or two mild threats. Nothing worked. It's only a short flight, I reminded myself. She'll be okay. But she wasn't okay. Her stress was mounting, and she began wiping tears from the corners of her eyes. Although I didn't know her, I felt drawn to help her. Reflexively, I started praying for them both. I wasn't the only passenger affected by the scene. Just as the strain on her emotions peaked, another passenger came to her aid. She was a much older woman, seated immediately across the aisle, radiating kindness. She turned to the young mother, quietly spoke a few reassuring words, and took her hand. That was it. And that was enough. These two women held hands across the aisle throughout the remainder of the flight. Although the little boy continued to rant with spectacular intensity, his mother appeared serene. It was a miracle. Empathy and compassion, two traits of discipleship. In our modern vocabulary, this miracle has a name, empathy. Empathy, by definition, is the sensitive act of experiencing vicariously another person's thoughts, feelings, or experiences. Empathy is a modern term. You won't find it anywhere in the scriptures. But linguists have noted that empathy is closely associated with compassion. And as a scriptural term, compassion abounds. Empathy is the ability to relate to another person's pain. And compassion is the charitable action that stems from that ability. Jesus Christ demonstrated both empathy and compassion as he ministered, blessed, healed, and atoned. As disciples of Christ, we must learn to experience empathy and extend compassion. These are among discipleship's defining features. When empathy works its greatest wonder, it helps us comprehend and then respond to another person's pain, need, fear, or sorrow. In the young mother's case, an older woman who presumably had decades of experience caring for children and grandchildren, could extend comfort because she had endured similar difficulties herself. By virtue of her own experience, she was qualified to act as a comforter. What qualifies Jesus Christ to comfort us? Elder Neil A. Maxwell, 1926 to 2004, of the Quorum of the Twelve Apostles, taught, Jesus knows how to succor us in the midst of our griefs and sicknesses precisely because Jesus has already borne our griefs and sicknesses. He knows them firsthand. Thus, his empathy is earned. See Alma 7, verses 11 and 12. Earning empathy and helping others. What difficulties have you endured whereby you have earned the ability to empathize with others and extend compassion toward them? Have you suffered the effects of poverty, abuse, ignorance, disease, neglect, sin, or struggles of any kind? If you have, you probably emerged from your sufferings as a wiser, stronger, and more sensitive human being. In short, you've earned empathy. You're ready to make a difference in the lives of those who suffer. Where to begin? I have two suggestions. First, strive to become more perceptive of the sufferings of others. Sadly, it is possible to be in the company of someone in pain and yet remain oblivious to their suffering. How can we become more perceptive? Jesus Christ's example can teach us. After his resurrection, when Jesus visited the Nephites, he explained his doctrine and taught them his gospel. When he paused, he looked at the people and said, I perceive that ye are weak, that ye cannot understand all my words, 3 Nephi 17:2. Jesus then invited them to go home, rest, ponder his teachings, and come back the next day refreshed and ready for more. End of the story, right? Not quite. Jesus' perceptiveness then deepened as he examined the faces of his followers. And it came to pass that when Jesus had thus spoken, he cast his eyes round about again on the multitude, and beheld they were in tears, and did look steadfastly upon him, as if they would ask him to tarry a little longer with them. And he said unto them, Behold, my bowels are filled with compassion towards you. As he looked at them more intently, he saw them more completely, and that triggered his compassionate response. In a fallen world filled with fallen people, we don't have to look very hard before we see tears in the eyes of our Heavenly Father's children. But we do have to look. Like the Savior, we can choose to see people through the lens of their needs. And once we can see, we can serve. Elder Ulysses Suarez of the Quorum of the Twelve Apostles noted that, as we intentionally strive to incorporate a compassionate attitude into our way of life, as exemplified by the Savior, we will become more sensitive to people's needs. With that increased sensitivity, feelings of genuine interest and love will permeate our every action. Second, offer the kind of help you are uniquely qualified to give. After Jesus perceived the needs of the Nephites at Bountiful, he beckoned them closer. He then healed their sick and blessed their children. He did things only the Savior of the world could do. You and I can likewise tailor our experiences and abilities to meet the needs of others. We can't solve everyone's problems, but we can lift the load of those whose sufferings we can relate to. We may not be able to heal a leper, but we can comfort the sick. We may not be able to lift someone out of poverty, but we can share principles of provident living, share a meal, and donate a more generous fast offering. We may not be able to forgive sin, but we can forgive those who have offended us. Putting empathy into action. What do you get when you combine a small airplane with an overwhelmed mother and an irritable little boy? A chance to express empathy and compassion. Our plane landed, and the young mother was off, carry-on bag in one arm, little boy in the other. It turned out she had another flight ahead of her and was about to miss it. I watched her panic on the tarmac as her luggage came out. I took stock of her belongings: stroller, car seat, suitcase, carry-on, diaper bag. She needed help. my empathy needed to mature into compassion. Without stopping to introduce myself, I reached for her many belongings and said, "I'll take these. You take him. Run to your gate. I'll follow you." She accepted gratefully, and we sprinted through the airport. As we approached the gate, I saw another woman pleading with the airline attendant to keep the plane on the ground for just a few more minutes. We approached breathless but triumphant. The young mother and this woman embraced with tears of joy and relief before boarding. This small act of service didn't change the world, but it did meaningfully bless the life of a child of God in need. Just as it helped my new friend progress toward her physical destination, it helped me progress toward my spiritual destination. Choosing empathy and compassion helped me become a bit more like Jesus Christ, and this made me happy. Regardless of where we are, at work or at school, at church, or on a plane, we can be empathic representatives of the Savior. Who would the Savior have you extend compassion to today? Read by Scott Christopher.
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7: The desire to create is one of the deepest yearnings of the human soul. 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

0: I'm Nancy Hansen, and this is Everything Creative. This program explores a wide range of creative ideas, talents, and experiences through interviews and group discussions. Join me now for a group discussion with five young women leaders: Reedy Kotzani, Tiffany Price, Rochelle Rhodes, Heather Rampton, and Mindy Hawkins. Welcome back to Everything Creative. I'm Nancy Hansen, and joining me today in a panel discussion, we have five women who all are involved in the Young Women's Organization. And we are just going to go ahead and go around the room and let each of you introduce yourselves. Tell us your name, where you're from, what position you served in, and maybe, I don't know, a time frame, how long ago that was. And we'll start with Reedy.
1: So my name is Reedy Kotzani, and I'm from Albania. I served as their Young Women's President about 8 years ago. It was a very neat experience, and I really enjoyed it. And I'm grateful to be here and share that experience with you.
2: My name is Tiffany Price. I served as a second counselor in the Young Women in Glendale, Arizona, and had a great experience there, and excited to be here.
3: My name is Rochelle Rhodes. I serve here in the Salt Lake Valley, in the Willow Creek Second Ward in Sandy, Utah, and I'm currently serving the Young Women's President in that ward. We have some great young women. I've been involved with young women off and on for the past 15 years.
4: All right, my name is Heather Rampton. I worked with the Beehives and the My Maids in my stake in Las Vegas, Nevada. And I am also a fifth grade teacher, and I run a nonprofit called Girls Rock Vegas, where we teach young women to play music.
0: Oh, great. And joining us by phone, Mindy.
5: I am Mindy Hawkins, and I am currently serving as Young Women's President in the Canandaigua Ward in upstate New York. And we have an awesome group of girls. I've been serving in that calling for about 2.5 years, and previous to being called as president, my only experience was actually being a young woman, and it's very different being a leader, I found, but it's a lot of fun, too.
0: Well, we're so glad that you're joining us by phone. Thank you. And this subject is pretty dear to my heart as well. I had the opportunity to serve as Young Women's President in my ward for about 5 years, and so I know kind of a lot of what you ladies may be thinking about as well, and how much, you know, you love being able to serve with these girls, and also some of the challenges that are associated. So today, as this program is about creativity, we'd like to just maybe discuss some ideas, some things that you've seen that have worked in your wards, some of the challenges maybe that that we've had in the past, and ways that we can reach out and help other people. Things we've seen that worked, that we felt like were successful. So maybe if you, any of you can think about, this is kind of a hard question, I know, because I was thinking about this on the way in, but maybe the most successful young women's activity that you feel that you've had, and why that was successful. Does anyone have any ideas? It's hard.
3: I've got one that's one of our most memorable ones. And it's successful only because there's so much emotion behind it. We had a brother of one of our young women who passed away, and he passed away in the spring. And as part of the activities for the young women, we went to their home and planted their spring flowers. Mm. And it was an emotional thing for us because those flowers were in gorgeous bloom. And in September of that same year, our young woman in that same family passed away as well. And that was such a heart-wrenching thing. So service to those that are in our neighborhood and with our young women, that was a huge one.
0: So good. That's so amazing. That's something they will never forget. You know, that's powerful.
5: I would like to jump in here if I could. We live really close to the Hill Cumorah and the Sacred Grove and all of the Palmyra church sites, which is awesome to be close to those very sacred areas. And some of my favorite activities, both when I was a young woman and now that I am the Young Women's President, is whenever we can go to the sites and do anything there. Sometimes we go and we have testimony meetings and have it very spiritually focused, but often we'll go to just the field areas around those sites and play games and just be a part of the very special things that happened there. And I know all of the kids love to be just in that area and take moments to reflect on what happened there. So it's awesome that we can use the sites that are close to us to help them feel the spirit.
0: I think that's so good. Thank you, Mindy. I think for those of us who live in the Salt Lake Valley, that's an opportunity we have too, with so many historical sites to go and to feel close to those and to kind of recreate. But I also know that, in other places, just like Trek, I went back to Boston a couple of years ago and participated in a trek that they had back there in a Boston stake. And it's nothing like the Utah Trek at all. It's very shaded and gorgeous and lots of trees. And I thought, okay, that looks like something I could go on. But, the fact that they could recreate that, even though they didn't live here. I'm sure there are places that you can find elsewhere to kind of have those same experiences. Anyone else?
2: I'm thinking of a couple different activities. One of my favorite ones, I think, was we went to the Mesa Temple, and that was really fun for, I think, a lot of the girls down there, because a couple of, in particular, I remember, didn't necessarily grow up in the church, and so it was fun to be able to explain exactly what was going on, and maybe it was their first experience going, and I got to work with the Beehives, and so I got to explain to these young, precious girls kind of what was going on and what we were going to do. And, this might be a little confusing to you, but this is what's happening. And I thought that was a great experience for those girls to really see what's happening in the temple.
0: And, I think that brings up an important point is sometimes we assume that they know more than they do. And I think it might just be an age thing. I know sometimes with my girls, now that I have a girl that's approaching young women age, I'm like, oh, she's not really old enough to get that. Or, and I didn't think of my Beehives. They were so much older in my mind than my own daughter is, who's about to turn 12. And I think sometimes we assume that they know more than they do, right. And especially when they're coming in, this is a whole new experience. And for a lot of them, if they haven't learned things at home about the gospel so much, and so it's important to step back and kind of to start at the beginning with them. So I like that.
2: One of the comments my dad made as I was doing all this stuff, oh, I'm just working with these young girls. He says, well, you've got to teach them 5 years in advance before they really get there. And so, before they start dating and all of this kind of stuff, there's so much that they need to learn. And so Beehives, that's a really important age to teach them so many important concepts about the gospel and about who they are.
4: And I can't emphasize enough how important it is, because, I grew up in a non-member family. And so Young Women's was my first experience with learning about the temple or going to see the temple or being in the temple. It was through the Young Women's program. And so having young women in our program that don't, like you said, that don't have the gospel in their homes, it is so important to make sure that we reach out and don't exclude them, I guess, based on, I don't know, I think there's like a natural exclusion that sometimes happens. And I think it's important to make sure that everyone's embraced and everyone's supported.
0: Yeah, so true. Can you imagine, learning in primary and stuff, if you're a young Beehive, about what the temple is, but not knowing really too much about what's going to happen when you go to do baptisms for the dead and being a little fearful about that, and sometimes it's easy to assume, oh, they've grown up in the church or, they probably get it. Yeah, so it's good to be sensitive to those. Mindy, I was just thinking, okay, you sound kind of young. It sounds like maybe you just kind of came out of Young Women's and now you're a leader. Do you mind if we ask how old you are?
5: I'm not that young. I guess I just pretend that I'm younger than I am. I'm 29. So it's been long enough that I've been out that, yeah.
0: Yeah,
5: I'm not that young.
0: I just always think, especially with those laurels, you're like, you just wait. In a couple of years, you're going to be the leader,
5: So I keep telling them that. It won't be long. In fact, one of my laurels, I mentioned I've been Young Women's president for just 2.5 years, and one of them just recently got married at the Palmyra Temple, and it was so neat to be there. And the other young women that attended her reception following, I've heard multiple comments from them about how this young woman was their idol, and they looked up to her so much, and how much it meant to them to see her coming out of the temple. And they all said, I want that. I want to be like her, and I want to have that. So when I was listening to you talk about the temple, I think one of the best things that we've done is have the older girls talk to the younger girls about what's coming up, because they have, I pretend that it hasn't been that long that I've been out of there, but I feel like the laurels have a much better perspective than I do on what the Beehives need to hear and how they need to hear it. So anytime we could connect them for conversations, it was really, really successful and important to both the laurels and the beehives, I would say.
0: Yeah, thank you for sharing that. We're all over here shaking our heads.
3: We've also had laurels who have graduated and been at school away from home for the year and then come back and teach a lesson about things that they've learned in the past year, things that they wish they would have done in Young Women, things that they're glad that they learned in Young Women. And because especially the laurels, it's the laurels that really get hit by those, because they realize that it was just 12 months ago that that girl was in class sitting next to them, and now they are in that position. And so that's an eye-opener for the laurels to see that life does move on, and I need to learn everything that I can here in Young Women.
0: Yeah, that is so good. They're going to listen to those girls that are, you know, they consider kind of in their age group rather than these old leaders that are like, when I was in Young Women's, you know, they don't want to hear that. Yeah, that is so important.
5: But at the same time, I find that that sometimes leaders can get through to young women more than their parents ever would be able to. I could say the same thing to a young woman that their parents have been saying on and on and on, and for some reason they hear it differently from me. And so another thing that I find important is to talk to the parents and get their perspective on how their daughters are doing and what are their concerns, and it helps me figure out what do we need to focus on, or how can I communicate with the parents on what the issues are that I see with our young women. So any time that you can connect with parents is important as well, I think.
0: Yeah, that's so true.
3: And to hike onto that one as well, we've done this a couple of times with just my laurels. We have done a question and answer night where they can come with absolutely any question they want on any subject, anytime. And they will come and write down the questions so they don't have to see, you know, don't have to raise their hand. We put them all in a little box, and we have got, it's amazing, especially after you've talked to the parents and sort of know what their concerns are and know where you need to help channel the girls and the concerns they're having, when they have the questions come up. I mean, we talk about everything from morality, sexuality, gospel doctrine questions, dating questions. It's amazing how much more intimate you can be with your laurels in just a small group when they can ask questions very freely.
0: What a great idea. And the leaders, the questions are addressed for the leaders to answer. And just
3: absolutely. And we know, in fact, we know ahead of time some of the questions that the girls know, they've already given us questions. And we've even talked to the bishop and said, you know, here's some of the questions and concerns that have come up. We're going to talk about these things. And are you okay? And do you need to have, I don't think the young women wanted to have the young men leaders there or the even the bishop there. But if they knew that the young women leaders were strong enough on their concepts to be able to answer absolutely any question those girls had, it really helps the young women open up.
0: Yeah, that is such
5: a great idea.
0: Yeah, thank you for sharing that. Well, talking about young women leaders and how we do have the ability sometimes to make a difference in their lives and just to say things, almost the same words that their parents would say, but they take it differently because there's a different level of, of respect. I don't know if that's the right word, but that we have the ability to touch these young women in ways that even their parents, just because they live with them every day, you know. So I always considered that a huge responsibility, you know, and always prayed for the opportunity and also to know what to say, you know, to make a difference in the lives of these girls. And I think it's interesting because when you do grow up in the church, or those of you who, it seems like most of us have had, you know, grew up in Young Women's, you can remember those leaders that you felt a special connection to, that you felt like you could talk to, that you kind of leaned on their testimony at times. Can any of you think of a leader that was special to you that way, and maybe share with us something that she offered to you that was, that made it special and that was unique, that could help us, you know, maybe get ideas of how we can use those things in our callings?
2: I had a leader named Kathy who, well, it's been funny. She still to this day seems to be my young women's leader. Every time I go home and visit my parents, she always looks at my children and has to see how I'm doing and this kind of thing. And that
0: kind
2: of thing
0: threw
2: me a baby shower, you know.
0: Oh, cute.
2: And it's just so neat that they can have that continued peace in your life.
0: Mm-hmm.
2: And that's how it was when I was in Young Women. You know, I got to go to her house, and when the personal progress program was that way, and this was back a few years, and we would sit there and discuss my goals and that kind of thing. And she was always really supportive. And, you know, even the weeks that you weren't doing so well, just continue to be supportive. And I just love that that's still continued.
0: Yeah. And that you'll be that, you know, memory for some of the girls that you served with.
2: Right.
0: You know,
2: right.
0: It's amazing the wedding invitations that I'm starting to get. Anyone else?
6: Yeah, I had a leader. Her name is also Kathy. She was my leader from Mary Miss, and she moved up with us for several years. And my father passed away when I was in Young Women's, and we had just moved out of the ward. But we still had that relationship with her. She took care of all the arrangements. Like, we were literally living out of boxes, and I didn't have a dress to wear to the funeral. And so she went and bought me a dress for my father's funeral, and I had a little teary-eyed. I still have that dress that she gave to me, you know, almost 20 years ago. I still have it. And
0: yes.
6: Whenever I see her, it's been, you know, 2 decades, but she still is my Young Women's leader, and we still have that relationship.
0: And always will be.
6: Mm-hmm.
0: Oh, thank you, Heather.
1: Well, my experience has been a little bit different. I didn't have a Young Woman leader because I grew up in the church. I didn't grow up in the church. I was only 14 when I got baptized, and the Young Women organization was not organized yet back home. So it was me and some other friends who were called by the branch president to kind of learn more about the Young Women organization, and then after that he called us to serve in the Young Women presidency, and I didn't have any experience. I hadn't seen a Young Woman leader, a Young Woman president, and how she acted with a young woman. But so I had to learn what it means to be a Young Woman leader, and how to have a positive effect in their life. So I just can testify enough about the importance of leaders in the lives of this young women. I've had experience where I really could see the positive effect of a leader in their life, and also other experiences where I could have done more for those young women. And so I just wanted to emphasize the importance of learning how to be a good leader. It doesn't come always naturally. We have to strive and to put our best in order to magnify our calling and be there for this young woman and really help them and lead them in the right way.
0: Reedy, that is so good. Thank you for sharing that with us. So you, when you were called to be a Young Women's president in Albania, you didn't even know what that meant.
1: No, I even didn't grow up in Young Women. I didn't know about the Young Women program or anything like that. So we had to research it and read a lot about it. And so it was a neat experience.
0: And
1: it was
0: that,
1: challenging.
0: I am sure. And that is absolutely using your creativity to the fullest, because
1: well,
0: you are just thrown into this and told, okay, now make this program
1: mm-hmm,
0: work.
1: Exactly.
3: What an incredible pioneer.
1: And lots of materials we used were not even in our language.
0: Oh.
1: So we always had to find young women that know how to speak English, and we'd translate things for them and all that. So that helped us grow together and help this organization work. And
0: did you have
1: we saw miracles happening.
0: Oh, I'm sure. Did you have counselors and a secretary and advisors just
1: yes.
0: the way that you did?
1: Mm-hmm. Yes.
0: And how many girls?
1: We had about 20. We didn't in the beginning. We didn't divide them.
0: Mm-hmm.
1: We were just all together, and so
0: And what kinds of things?
1: That developed.
0: What did you do for activities?
1: Well, one of the most successful activities that we had was a series of activities we had at the orphanage, in one of the orphanages in Tirana, Albania. It was just amazing to see the girls serve and help those children and be there with them, play with them and feed them and all that. Because the girls, they just want to feel like they're important, and they just want to feel like they belong to something great. And if we could give them or find ways to organize and come up with something like that, that can help them a lot, because they want to feel part of something great. And those activities at the orphanages really help them feel important and feel needed, and help them see what's out there and what opportunities they have to serve, and you know, and not only to help other people, but also help them grow and become better and become unselfish.
0: Yeah, teaching them to serve and to be open to new experiences like that, and to see where they can help and serve.
1: Yeah.
0: I know some of the most, I guess I would call them successful in my book, but experiences that we had with our girls were service opportunities, where maybe they were snubbing their nose a bit at the first, but you know, once you get them together and they have that chance, it's like, wow. I mean, there's just a spirit of service that is like no other. You know?
1: Mm-hmm. And they bound together very well.
0: I'm sure, you know, it is our job as leaders to teach these girls how to be leaders.
1: Mm-hmm.
0: And, of course, you didn't have that example, but, you know, so many times we've had our own young women experiences, and that's why we call Beehive presidents and counselors and stuff. They are in training, and so it's important for us as leaders to teach them, okay, this is what you have to do, and this is why you have these counselors, and these are these separate jobs. So we want you to be involved in the planning, and I know my girls always just, they always wanted to go bowling. Or horseback riding, you know, and so it's. I find that was such a challenge to. I don't know if it was just because we're in a group and they were embarrassed and they didn't want to say, you know, let's go do this or that. I don't know, but they're never going to say let's just stay at the church and work on personal progress. You know, that's not.
2: I don't think you ever do that.
0: And I think that's such a challenge, because you get them together in the group for planning meetings, and here you're all sitting there, kind of looking at each other, and you're inviting them to participate in planning the activities for the month, and you get blank stares back. Does this sound familiar?
1: Yeah.
0: And so the leaders ultimately kind of end up having to plan it anyway. And then sometimes the girls are like, well, that's not fun. I don't want to do that. And I think that is such a frustration as a leader, to make the activity so that they're something that the girls want to do. A lot of times they don't know it's what they want to do. You know, but after it's over, they're like, that worked out okay. That was fun.
5: And I thought it might only be my girls that always wanted to go bowling.
0: See, New York, Salt Lake.
5: The other thing is, the girls are always asking me, can we do this with the boys? I don't know if it's just the young women or if it's everywhere, but the joint activities with the young men are by far the most popular.
3: Absolutely.
5: So. Yeah. One of the things we did to help with the planning is, we came up with three goals, and I prayed about this for a long time, and then presented it to my presidency, and then we presented it to the girls, and they took it on as their own. We took their input, so it wasn't just something that we were forcing on them. But our three goals were out of this world fun, meaning that we were in the world but not of the world, but we could also have a lot of fun, and it's different than the fun that their friends are having. And then the second one was, does your testimony pass the test? And the third was, help grow our garden, meaning missionary work. How can we bring more young women into our group? And so when we did our planning, we would hand out a piece of paper with these three goals, and we said, when you plan an activity or present something, be it bowling or anything else, how does this fit into our goals? And in what way can we involve girls that we haven't seen in a while that are part of our classes? Or is this an activity that you could invite your friends that aren't members of the church to, that they would feel comfortable at? And once we gave them goals and kind of parameters of how they fit the activities into it, I feel like when they came up with ideas, they were a little bit more creative, and they also had a purpose. And then we had the buy-in of the young women already to support those activities. And it's been working fairly well. We have a ways to go, but so far, so good.
0: That is so good. I wish I would have talked to you 5 years ago about that. But getting them, involved in that way and giving them some goals, because there are things that you can do when you go bowling that really do meet those purposes and accomplish what you're trying to, as far as reaching out, inviting others who may not come and things like that.
1: Yeah, those non-formal settings sometimes can be helpful. I remember, for example, in it was a time when a lot of young women were falling out of the church and they didn't have a strong testimony and all that. So there wasn't a way to involve them in like church activities. So what we'd do, it's like organize sleepover parties and we'd invite them over. And it was like not a formal church kind of setting so that they would feel like comfortable. And so we'd have those parties and the girls would start talking to each other, share experience with each other, and start to be more friends with each other. And so they helped those girls that were falling from the church and their testimonies were not strong. And so those kind of informal settings sometimes can be really helpful for the girls to, create that bond between each other and then build on that in order to help each other. Because I think they get so much strength from each other than they do get from the leader sometimes. Mm-hmm. So it's important to create those settings for them, to create those bonds and those friendships between them.
0: Yeah, and I think that my husband grew up in California, and he loved, after church, people would hang around for like an hour and just, talk. It was the time you would see these people. It's not like how it is in the Valley when those of us who live here were just like, okay, see you later, see you tomorrow at whatever activity, and he loved just being able to, they always wanted to go to dances and they wanted to be together because they didn't have such close proximity and weren't seeing each other all the time. Do you find that maybe, like when you serve in Las Vegas and Arizona even, in New York, that where the girls aren't necessarily even going to school together, right?
4: Yep. Mm-hmm. There were a lot of different schools. But like you were saying, they loved the dances. They loved, I think, even more than here in Utah. Absolutely loved them. And they were really fun, and they had very, very strict modesty rules, which has made me look around here as well and, see how that's working with the new styles that are in. But I was thinking about this, just going back just a little bit to the my little beehive group, as they would plan their activities, we would have a little breakfast thing to kind of get everybody going, work together with the whole group, and then split off and do our smaller groups, which is probably what everyone mostly does. Mm-hmm. These girls, I found that as soon as we kind of suggested at least a few activities, then they would get really excited about it and start moving with it. And so I found that as long as I had a few ideas in mind, that they could plan the rest of the activity. I'd help them with the details. One of the president that I was working with, her name's Jessica, was just phenomenal, that she would just be right on top of it. She would start planning the details and was fantastic with what Rudy was saying about calling the girls that were maybe a little bit less active, that maybe wouldn't show up, but was so excited, would call them up and, oh, we miss you, we want you to come. And I think that just made a big difference. And she would get those girls there and... That was a good example to me of what I needed to do and how I could reach out to them better.
0: Yeah, and it is, like we've talked about, so much different when it comes from someone their age. And when you can get those girls on board and excited about planning the activity, you know they're going to come. You know? And they're going to be excited about it.
6: Right, and being reached out to genuinely by another girl, I think, like you said, means so much more than, a 30-year-old leader calling them up, and asking them to come to an activity. 14-year-old girl gets that message and says, that's kind of weird, and hangs up. But, someone that they go to school with or one of their own peers, that missionary work is so much more, meaningful and successful, I find. And like we said earlier, a lot of them don't go to the same school. They don't see each other outside of that, and so outside of Young Women's. And so to have someone of your own age really make an effort and reach out means a lot.
0: And to know that when they show up, okay, that person called me, and they're probably going to look to see if I'm there. It's not like a leader, and then I'm going to show up, and there won't be anyone to talk to or sit by. Or, you know, I think that's huge for these girls when a lot of times, I'm sure you all have experienced this, where there's those few girls that just don't really have a close friend or a good friend. And so they'll come because they're obedient and because they're doing what they're supposed to. And you know, they kind of hang out with the leaders or they sit by themselves. And I just always, you know, think, oh, I wish I could know what to do to help them. And you hate to make them feel like a project, or I don't know. Does anyone have any ideas about that? I think that's a common issue that I've talked to my daughter about that before. You know, sometimes your friends at Young Women's are your Young Women friends or your church friends. Doesn't mean that they have to be your best friend the rest of the week or anything. Not that you're not nice to them, but, you know, don't feel like you can't go to church and just be friendly and have that be your church friends, you know? Does anyone have any ideas for those girls that are maybe just the loner in the crowd that always has to sit in the front seat with the leader when we drive anywhere?
2: I think it's not necessarily a bad thing to sit there with the leader.
0: No.
2: Because maybe that was me. but I don't know, different personalities, different temperaments, maybe. But as long as the girls can be generally nice to each other and work together, maybe finding service activities that they can work together and have that opportunity. And I love the advice that you gave. That's perfect, that, you know, maybe they're the friends that you have at church, and that's great. You'll always know them and be friends with them. But yeah. Maybe there are other people that you'll get along with better at school or somewhere else.
0: Yeah, but just go and be friendly with the ones that are there.
2: Right.
6: Yeah. Well, I think knowing why or trying to figure out why they feel that way is important. I know when I was growing up, maybe I was the one sitting in the front seat too sometimes because, you know, when everyone would talk about their eternal families and this and that, I always felt left out because I didn't have that. My family's not LDS. And so, you know, I guess really understanding why the girls feel that way and trying to talk with them is opening up those lines of communication so that they maybe don't, you know, so they don't feel excluded. Because I think a lot of times, you know, nobody is trying to exclude them, but it's easy to feel that way
0: sometimes. Feel that way, yeah.
6: Right.
0: Yeah, thanks, Heather. I think maybe finding activities that are inclusive or that everyone has a position. This is what you do, this is what you do, instead of, okay, let's break up into teams or, you know, things like that. Maybe just finding things that you do that are inclusive and that everyone can get involved in would help. Okay, I just wanted to ask, you know, as we talk about, and we'll move on after the subject, but talking about training these girls to be leaders, thinking back when you were in Young Women's and the things that you saw your leaders do, that train. I mean, I always joke because it just seems like in the church, we have to make sure that we have a treat, because who's going to come if there's not a treat? And it's just like that really exciting thing with you got to have a tablecloth, you know, like, and so we do teach them kind of those sort of little things that, okay, this is what we have to do when you're a leader and you have to, you know, you stand up and you do this. And I don't know, I guess I'm thinking, what kinds of things can we make sure we're doing for our young women to train them to be good leaders as they are serving in their respective, you know, callings as presidents and counselors of their individual groups? Besides just the logistics.
5: I would like to comment we had a problem with cell phones for a while. I know this is probably common throughout the country, but just technology in general seemed to be really distracting to the girls, and we started, this probably sounds kind of funny, but we started one of our presidency meetings, we combined all the class presidencies, and we started it with myself and my presidency mimicking and probably exaggerating their bad behavior, and we were playing with each other's hair and rubbing each other's shoulders.
0: I love it.
5: Beat up chairs and talking on our phone and text messaging. And at first, it took them a little while to figure out what was happening. They were very confused. And then we would kind of get more and more exaggerated with our behavior, mimicking the things that we saw in them. And then all of a sudden, they got it. And they said, "You're doing what we do." And I said, "Yes, exactly, you got it." And they said, "Do we really look like that?" And I said, "At times you do, and it is distracting." And we had a really great conversation, and they, at the end of that meeting, we talked about how could we help them to understand what it's like to be a teacher or to be a leader. And they said, luckily this was their idea, well, if we taught, we would know what it was like if someone wasn't paying attention. And I said, great idea, let's do that. So we are trying, especially with the Laurel class, to have them take turns teaching a lesson, you know, that our teachers work with them to prepare, but also to lead meetings and to run the activities. And you kind of have to hold their hand to get through it, but when they're actually standing in that leadership role and facing the things that we face or that a real leader would face, I feel like it's hands-on learning, and they get it really fast, and then they have questions, and they know better what to do next time. So I feel like for our girls, anytime you can get them to actually lead a group or lead an activity and plan and prepare it and execute it, it's a great lesson for them.
0: Yeah, that's a great example. Thanks so much for sharing that.
3: And in doing that, we do a similar thing, like the month of January, the Laurels have it. So when we have combined young men, young women activities, or even our combined young women activities, if it's my Laurel month, then my Laurel class presidency is the one that conducts the entire thing. And then February is my maids, and March is beehives. And it just goes throughout the year. They rotate. And when it's their month, they conduct every Sunday. They conduct the combined meetings. So that's another leadership thing that we have them do.
0: Yeah, I guess one thing I think about is, you know, in our leadership and as we are training them to be leaders, there are a lot of, you know, logistical things that we do teach them, and kind of like, you know, you got to be prepared for this, and then you'll stand up and do this and that. But maybe ways that we, as leaders, of course, by our example, can teach them. But in a spiritual sense, I think teaching them to pray for other girls that are in young women's that are struggling, that aren't coming. I think that's sensitive too, because you don't want to single out or make someone feel uncomfortable or share too much information. But, you know, so much of being a leader is really being in tune with the Spirit and open to receiving revelation and how you can help those you serve. And I think even as a young Beehive president, a little 13-year-old can take that example from their leader, and something that we probably could work on training them to, you know, to pray together in their presidency meetings for ways they can help these other girls or things they might not be aware of. I think even the prayers that we offer in front of them teach them how a leader prays, and you know, the spiritual aspects of that, as well as how to organize the activities and how to stand up and be in front of a group and things like that. Any thoughts about that?
2: Well, I just keep thinking at the same time that it's important to teach these leaders how to be leaders. For those that are not in the presidency, I remember being in Laurels, and I wasn't in the presidency, but I remember specifically seeing the president and just watching her actions. And I think that's important as we tell the leaders that they are being watched.
0: Yeah.
2: Because they are. I remember watching them and how they portray themselves and speak, and you know, if they're not being too silly when they're up there conducting, for example.
0: It is a responsibility that I think sometimes they don't take as seriously as they could, you know? And that really is our job, to help them to realize that wow, they have a lot of power. That is a calling, and they've had hands placed on their head, right, and they've been set apart to perform that duty, you know? So
5: I think you all make really good points about that. And one thing that I could do better is to feed the positive when you do see your class president doing something well, to mention it and support them and say, you did a great job leading that meeting, or you handled that problem well, or thanks for reaching out to that person. Just supporting them and letting them know they're doing a good job helps them want to be better, I think. I know I could do better at feeding the positive.
0: Yeah, so good. Thank you for that reminder. I know, I don't know if it was because I'm sure I was a little bit inspired with this, but it's not because I was brilliant or some great leader, but it just turned out when I was serving young women's that we had our girls, you know, they were completely in charge of New Beginnings and Young Women in Excellence, and we kind of stepped aside, and it was hard at times because maybe they're not going to decorate the way you would like them to, or maybe you think the program's not going to be as spiritual, or maybe it's only going to last 20 minutes. But, you know, we just decided we were going to step back and turn that over to them and say, you girls figure it out. And they were the best nights. And sometimes they were super quick and maybe a little bit silly, but there was always something really special about it. And their parents appreciated it. And I think the girls learned so much from just having us just turn it over and say, we are here to support you and to help you in any way you need. But here you go. This is the night we're having it. And these are the things that need to take place and go for it. You know, be creative, come up with something. So I think that is a good way, like everyone's mentioned, just giving them experience.
6: Right. Yeah, I think that part of being a young women's leader is empowering them. Even if they're not, you know, in the presidency of their class, but they're all young women, and at some point in their life they will be the one in charge. And they do need to feel empowered to take that leadership role. And whether it's in young women's or not, you know, they can be creative in how they do that.
0: Yeah, I think so too. We've got to talk about a little bit here about opening exercises and how that whole thing goes. I'm pretty sure I'm not the only one that feels the frustration in that whole thing where it just, how can we get them to move things along? What things have you seen that have worked to help that whole process of, okay, now we're coming to young women's, let's get everybody, you know, seated and let's take care of who's going to do what. I mean, ideally it would be like whoever's conducting would call the girls the night before and ask them if they would say the prayer. And we all know that's probably not going to happen, but that was a big frustration with me was, you know, we'd take 20 minutes to get opening exercises over with. And it was, you know, sometimes just so unorganized. And what kind of creative ideas have you ladies seen that have worked for you in that sense? Anything? And is that a frustration or is it just me?
3: It drives me nuts. If we can't start, meetings need to be on time. But for me, it has to start with the herding of the girls into the classroom because they've just come from Sunday school and so they're still wanting to be with the boys. And so it's just been this herding, you know, okay, it's time to come in. But for me, it's the Laurel month. So I've created this little piece of paper that has opening song, opening prayer, who's conducting, who's leading, who's doing the theme, what are the announcements, and I've written in the announcements or something for that day, and I just hand it over to my Laurel leader, and I said, you've got 5 minutes, put it together, let's go. And so every month, it's this, for every week, they fill out just this little outline of what they have to put together, and if it's the Laurel month, it's the Laurel president that does that, or someone else in her presidency, and for the Maya Maids and Beehives on their month, I'd do the same thing.
0: And that works. That gets it going, and mm-hmm. Because we, you know, we tried to do that too, and I think that sometimes I wondered, what if we all just sat here? What if we all just didn't say anything or move anyone along? Would it be like 45 minutes would go by and we would all just still be sitting here looking at each other, you know? Or would somebody clue in? Who would step up, you know? Okay, well, I guess...
5: We have found that it makes a difference if you have a young woman piano player to mm-hmm. play prelude music. It definitely helps calm them down or at least keep the roar to a dull roar anyway, but... We also have a conducting sheet that they use. And the other thing, our Stake Young Women's Presidency has set up a monthly theme for our spiritual thoughts in opening exercises. And every week, they pick the next week who

0: not have anyone that could play piano, but we would bring in CDs and just start the music at the beginning of the meeting. And that really did help kind of set the tone. I just think serving in Young Women's is probably, I consider myself a pretty creative person, but once I got in there, I was like, okay, you have to be so creative in so many different ways that you maybe didn't know you could do before. Creative not only in a weekly activity every single week, creative in the ways that you feel like you can include girls and make them feel like, you know, they belong or that they're important. Sometimes creative with the ways that you deal with the other women who are in your presidency. You know, you just have to come up with these almost weekly challenges of I've got to start where I am with no ideas and come up with something that's going to make a difference or work. And a lot of times when your mind is blank, the only thing you can do is get on your knees and say, you know what, I don't know. I don't know how this is going to work, but I've got to find something. And there's no more manuals and there's no more, I just, you know, nothing's working. And I love that inspiration works at those times. And suddenly you'll get an idea that, oh, this is probably, this is what I should do. And I think maybe that's what worked for us with our having our girls do our big meetings was, you know, this is what's going to work if you'll just turn this over to them, because we as leaders had too much on our plates and things weren't working out. And so I just love those experiences where you're able to dig deep and to kind of create something that you didn't know you could do before. And if you have anything like that you feel like you could share, maybe even a way that you felt inspired to do something as a leader that was kind of either out of your comfort zone or that you maybe wouldn't have thought of before, because sometimes you get to the end of your rope and all you can do is drop to your knees.
1: I feel like Young Women's being in the presidency, or specifically the president, is really demanding of your time and your creative energies, like you were saying. And I felt like at one point I kind of got burnt out in that I couldn't come up with anything, and I didn't know who needed what, and was I helping the leaders or was I helping the girls? It did seem like I got to that point where it was a little confusing. And last summer we started this. It was like a guest speaker thing. I realized how many women in our ward had so much to share, and how a lot of our young women weren't familiar with the Women in Relief Society. They just saw their faces each week but didn't really know them. And so once a month throughout the summer, I invited a different member of our ward, a woman, to come and share something, whatever their talent was. One of the women came and taught them how to make cinnamon buns, which of course was very popular, but it took the pressure off of me that I didn't have to sing and dance and perform and entertain them each week, but I could sit back and learn, and they could make a relationship with another woman in our ward. And I really enjoyed it, and I think the girls did too. It's something we'll probably try again.
0: Yeah, Mindy, that's such a great idea. You sound like a very creative leader that's willing to try new things, to find things that are interesting for the girls, and I find that very inspiring. Thanks for sharing that.
2: I really liked what Mindy had to say about that, showing the girls other role models in the ward, examples of women that, you know, have successful careers, or that, you know, that maybe have, you know, homemaking skills, or that do something outside the home too. You know, there's all different kinds of examples of successful women that our young women can look towards, and I think that's a great way of facilitating that.
0: I do too. It's such a great idea.
3: You know, I've got an incredibly creative Laurel who is just so service-oriented, and when she was my Laurel class president, she's graduated at this point, which makes me sad, but they move on. she and her friends got together, their service organization, and did a senior ball with the old folks' home that live next to us, that is close to us. And so they prearranged with people at the facility, and they got the you know, the residents that are there in their best dresses and their best suits, and they had a ball with the 30s and 40s music for these older people. They had such a great time with that, that she decided for one of our

0: activities, our young women activities, we wanted to go back there and have a talent night with this home. And so she would not let any of the young women not do something. They didn't care if you just read a poem. Mm-hmm. They didn't care if you just did a little dance or if you played the flute. One girl didn't do any of that, but she took pictures, and they brought a portfolio of her pictures. And so she just made everyone feel like they had something to give. And the people in this old folks' home just loved it. They just ate it up.
1: What a great idea, because that just incorporates the whole service thing, mm-hmm. and also recognizing your talents, you know, and then making the girls all feel included. Oh, I love that girl.
0: Yeah, she was incredible.
1: That was a great example.
2: Send her to New York for a little while.
0: Yeah.
1: One thing I think is interesting, too, is I have some friends that are in Young Women's now, and they've all had to learn how to text, whether they wanted to or not, because they said, you know what, it's so much more effective than a phone call. Sometimes you can just get that list of girls, you can send out their message and let them know. You know, so we have to just kind of stay up with what they're doing and incorporate that. And she's found that to be so effective in, you know, getting girls that they'll answer a text right back, but a phone call, yeah.
2: It is amazing how quick they will text back. But yeah. I found that also with some of the websites that they're on. Another young women's president in our stake asked me if I was on Facebook. And this was, I don't know, a year ago. And I said, no, I don't really understand it. And she said, you've got to get on so you can keep up with what your girls are doing. And at first, I kind of brushed it off, but she was right. I got on, and they were talking about their upcoming soccer games or basketball or who liked who. And for some reason, they would talk to me about it on Facebook. And then when we were face-to-face, it was okay to talk about then, but it never would have come up outside of that setting. So whoever said you have to be up on what they're doing, it's really true.
1: That is so good. It's true, because it just kind of bridges that gap, that generation gap, in a way that's there. What message do you ladies feel is the most important that we can teach the youth and the young women that we serve with? I think there's so many things that we're encouraged to teach them and that we're responsible for. Maybe just get some thoughts on what you feel is the most, you know, what we can do as leaders to really, really teach them and to make that difference, and what the most important thing is. Anyone?
0: You know, when I first became Young Women's President 3 years ago, it hit me what my goal, what my legacy was going to be for them. And so I created, I have a binder here with me. And on the binder, I have one of my first Laurel class president. But my motto was here, women of strength, tomorrow's leaders. And that's my goal, that these ladies just need to be, they're the ones going to run the church. It's my job to make sure that they're ready.
1: Yeah. Yeah. Thank you.
3: I always felt very strongly that these girls need to be empowered to know who they are, to know that they are daughters of God, but to really know know what that means, and not just something that they say every Sunday, but to really believe that, and to have someone believe in them. And I think maybe that's the key as leaders, that we can believe in them that much, because that, in connection with modesty, were two things that were just so important to me, because I felt like if they knew who they were going to dress modestly. And if they didn't, it was a different frame of mind, one that I just felt was going to take them down the wrong path. They were going to be involved with things and people that didn't know who they were, and that would treat them badly. And that is the last thing that we want to happen, is for these beautiful girls that we are serving to have them treated badly. And that was a really important issue for me when I was in there.
1: That is so good, because that is where it all stems from. If you know who you are and you strongly believe in that, then that kind of takes care of everything else.
4: Mm-hmm. Yep. And to go along with that, is that to have them know what importance their life is, how important their life is, how important their experience are, and every act that they do, how important it is, not only for the members of the church, but also in the world, just to know that they have a specific role and they're important.
1: Yeah, and that they can make a difference, mm-hmm. you know, that they matter. Good.
5: Well, I think it's important for the young women to know how to be independent, to not have to lean on their family or eventually someday lean on a husband or a boyfriend or whoever, that they can do things on their own. Because, you know, it's easy for them to think when they're 13 or 14, oh, someday I'll get married in the temple and this will happen and this will happen. But realistically, that doesn't happen for everybody. Mm. And they really need to feel empowered as women to have a career someday, to plan for their own life and to take care of themselves and not just plan to depend on someone.
1: Yeah, so true. They're so lucky. They don't realize it to be in Young Women's though, from 12 to 18, and to have leaders who love them and care about them and that want to teach them those things to prepare them for life. I feel like, kind of whether they take advantage of what we have to offer them or not, they are getting something that's going to make a difference for them, you know, in their life, and that they will be a better person for it. Yeah.
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7: Welcome to Conversations. Conversations is an informal interview program featuring members of The Church of Jesus Christ of Latter-day Saints who have a unique perspective or an interesting story. This interview is with Elder J.E. Jensen of the Presidency of the 70 of The Church of Jesus Christ of Latter-day Saints. Elder Jensen has been a general authority of the Church since June 1992 and has served in numerous assignments since then. The host for this episode of Conversations is Sherry Du. Sherry is the President and CEO of Deseret Book Company and a former member of the Relief Society General Presidency of the Church.
8: Welcome. I am absolutely delighted to welcome to Conversations Elder J.E. Jensen of the Presidency of the 70 of the Church of Jesus Christ of Latter-day Saints. For those of you who may not be familiar with the Church, the Presidency of the 70 is one of the presiding councils of the Church. Elder Jensen, it is a treat for me personally to have a chance to just visit for a few minutes and talk about some of the things that you've learned and some things about your life. Thank you for being willing to do this today.
9: Thank you for the opportunity.
8: Now, we're just going to talk about some things, and I should tell the audience that I actually had the privilege some years ago when I was serving in a general church calling of traveling with you and your wife as you were serving as an area president in South America. And so I have wonderful memories of that experience and wonderful memories of things I learned. So that's why I've been looking forward to this so much. And let me give everyone else a little bit of information, and that'll set the stage for everyone. Elder Jensen is currently serving as a member of the Presidency of the 70, as I said earlier, and he has also served as a member of area presidencies in Central and South America and in different parts of the United States and Canada. He was called to full-time church service in 1992 when he was named to the Second Quorum of the 70 and later then called to the First Quorum of the 70 in April of 1995. Prior to Elder Jensen's call, he was the church's director of Scriptures Coordination. He has served in the missionary programs of the church, including serving a full-time mission as a young man to Texas and New Mexico, where he worked among the Spanish-speaking people. You'll find out that he is very fluent in his use of Spanish. In the church educational system, he taught seminary, wrote curriculum, and he trained prospective seminary teachers before he was called as a mission president of the Columbia Colley Mission, where he served from 1975 to 1978. After his release from that assignment, he returned to the church educational system, where he worked as the director of curriculum. He also worked for a time as director of training for the missionary department. He holds bachelor's, master's, and doctorate degrees from Brigham Young University. He was born in Mapleton, Utah, the sixth of 10 children. He is married to the former Lana Lee Child. They are the parents of six, and they have 28 grandchildren. Now, that is a really brief rundown, but at least maybe it sets the stage and puts in context some of the things that we'll talk about. Okay. Let's just be very unoriginal and start at the beginning and talk just for a little bit about your boyhood. And growing up in a home of 10 children, you were somewhere kind of in the middle of the pack. explain for those of so many of us, and probably most, who were not raised in a family with that large of a family, what did you learn from that? What was that like for you as a boy?
10: Our home roots are everything. And tears sometimes come easy when I go back to those early years in Mapleton. The fondest of my memories of those years is growing up surrounded by farms. My father himself worked for a highway construction company, but our neighbors had a farm, and they didn't have sons of an age that could work. And so our bishop, in fact, his name Oscar Whiting, and three other sons, adults, returned missionaries, Ray, Juan, and Gary. And so we were invited at a young age to work on a farm, beginning in sugar beet, thinning sugar beets.
8: It's hard work.
10: And my fondest memories is to learn the value of work. And my father, one of the stories I've related over the years, my father and mother wanted the Jensen children to learn to work and the value of work. And he went to Bishop Whiting and said, I'll pay you to pay them if you'll just teach them to work and the responsibility.
8: Hmm. Having grown up on a farm, I understand a little something about the plentiful supply of work that exists on a farm. So what was it about the experience on the Whiting farm that you think translated into teaching you how to work?
10: There's a routine, a responsibility that you get up at a certain hour and you show up at a certain hour and you endure 80 rod rows of sugar beets. And then through the hay season and the grain season and then into the harvest. And then too, because father and mother were economically, it was tough with 10 children. Uh-huh. And so that was money, spending money and clothes money, enduring to the end. In fact, I have a painting in my home that shows that whole scene of two Jensen boys kneeling in the sugar beets and the three Whitings in the background, and I've titled it Ho to the End of the Row, with all that that connotes and denotes.
8: Mm-hmm. Mm, that's beautiful. Okay, think back to those early years and all of those experiences on the farm with your parents. Were there key turning points? Can you look back and pinpoint moments, whether the moment was a lesson or just a learning experience with your parent or a loving experience with a sibling or whomever, that you say, that was pretty pivotal for me as a young boy?
10: One is I have an older brother, deceased, died at age 33. He had polio at about 12, a kind of polio that didn't cripple him but impacted the lungs. Then later, a dynamite accident, which nearly killed him, but didn't. But the combination of those, just he had a weakened constitution. But to this day, I get tender feelings that when mother and dad had driven him to the hospital, and Ruth, my oldest sister, gathered us, the children, in the living room, let's pray. Mm. Let's pray for Neil. So that's one. And number two, my father and mother grew up having heard or read Joseph F. Smith promise that if families will hold a family night. So we didn't have the title Family Home Evening, but we had family nights. A little four-room home in Mapleton with an old coal stove and mother cooking over a Monarch coal stove range. And those winter nights gathered as families, games, activities, hide the thimble, button, who's got the button. And mother, with her Danish background, could cook over that coal stove the most remarkable Danish pastries. Mm. So it's the memories of the home and the culture, the significance. And then a third one was, it was just automatic. The Jensen family goes to church.
9: We took up a whole bench.
8: Of course you did. I love what you said about your sister, that when your older brother, Neil, was in trouble, her first reaction was not just to pray, but to gather her younger siblings to pray, which clearly had to have come from the teachings of your parents and just what you did as a family.
9: That becomes more visible for my oldest sister, Ruth, because father was what I called a weekend father. Now, that's not to be negative, but with highway construction, he'd leave Sunday afternoon and we'd see him Friday night, week after week after week. And so mother was father and mother. And with all that's on her platter, Ruth knew how to provide support.
8: Do you think that that gave you an unusual appreciation for the influence of a mother?
9: More than I can say. My mother instilled in me a love for words. We had the Reader's Digest, and then we had condensed Reader's Digest books. And I grew up surrounded by an influence, read. We didn't have television. Well, we had the old radio and listened to the old programs. But it was books, to which I attribute to my mother.
8: To your mother. What I'm hearing is you're describing a very close-knit family, a faithful family, a family that went to church. That was the Jensen way.
9: Yeah.
8: And so that's an interesting background for a story that you told in a general conference address. Let's let our listeners listen to it.
9: As a young elder, I had been in the mission field about 1 year. And while reading scriptures and the words of the Latter-day Apostles about revelation and the Holy Ghost, I had a stunning awakening. I did not have a testimony of my own, specifically of the Father and the Son. I went on my mission, living on the borrowed light of my wonderful parents. Never doubting their words, I had not thought about seeking my own spiritual witness. On a February night in San Antonio, Texas, in 1962, I knew that I had to know for myself. In our small apartment, I found a place where I could quietly pray out loud, pleading, "Heavenly Father, are you there? I must know for myself." Sometime later that night, I came to know for myself, for the first time in my life, that God and Jesus are real. I did not hear an audible voice nor see a heavenly being. I knew in the same way you too may have come to know, which is by the unspeakable gift of the Holy Ghost and the Spirit of Revelation, speaking peace to my mind and assurances to my heart.
8: That's a wonderful story just taken in a vacuum, but against the background of your boyhood, it's really interesting to me. Because you had all of this wonderful support, were taught the gospel to some degree, a large degree probably, and yet you were still in the process of developing your testimony. Talk to us about that and what we can all learn from that about what it takes to acquire a personal testimony.
9: The family ties, of course, are critical. I grew up deeply embedded in do your duty. Go to your work, do your job, do your duty. Gather fast offerings, attend seminary, wash dishes, help clean the house. I just did my duty. And with all that I did with athletics and other kinds of distractions, and we didn't have perfection around the Jensen home. I got into fights with my siblings, my brothers, and an older brother who would tease, but you just hunker down and keep going. But it had never occurred to me until that awakening through the scriptures, particularly the Book of Mormon, that, Jay, you really don't know this for yourself. The thought had just never occurred to me.
8: You've spent a lot of time teaching in your life. You spent a lot of time in front of the rising generation. How would you counsel them to help a young boy, a young girl, a young adult man, a young adult woman acquire and develop their own testimony.
10: I do remember some great epiphanies or spiritual moments attending seminary. My three wonderful seminary teachers, and there in that circle, that influence. So there was gospel instruction. Another piece of this is, of course, in addition to the books at home that we had, the Reader's Digest, I'll never forget these being just on the table or around the house. And one in particular, I thought about bringing it. There used to be a leather-bound Pearl of Great Price, just a very thin one. Well, that's a small book. I can handle that. And I read more than once the Joseph Smith story. So to the youth, the rising generation, two key elements would have been attending seminary and then at home on your own, get a set of scriptures and get into them. And at some point, you've got to come to Joseph Smith.
8: Okay, your wife was raised in Springville, which is knocks on the door of Napleton. They're boundaries. They share
10: right,
8: a boundary.
10: They do.
8: For those who don't know much about Utah geography, let's see, the Springville-Mapleton area is a little south of Provo, which is about 40 miles south of Salt Lake, in general terms. So did you grow up together? When did you meet your wife? Tell us that story.
10: In fact, she's not here, and I really feel bad. I feel like a half a man because she had a knee replacement a short time ago, and she's just not quite ready to be here and to do this. In those days, Mapleton did not have a junior high school or a high school, and so I went to grade school, and then in the seventh grade, the bus took us from Mapleton, the 10-minute drive, down to Springville. And at a water fountain out in the patio of the school, I met a young lady, Lana Lee Child, and we formed a friendship, and then there were just some groups of a group of boys and a group of girls that started to mingle and date. And I formed fallen in love with another friend of Lonnie's. And so she would be the Cupid.
8: The go-between?
10: The go-between. And then that died. And then in our ninth grade, 10th grade year, we started dating.
8: So when you left on your mission, you left a girlfriend behind.
10: When you talk about decisions that determine destiny, in the fall of 1960, I had enrolled in BYU, and we had decided to marry. I'm not going to go on a mission. We used to go to sacrament meeting together, either hers and her ward were short on priests, so the bishop always welcomed me. But we went to our home ward in Mapleton in middle of January 1961, and Paul K. Edmonds Jr., a returned missionary, gave his report. Sherry, as I sat on that back row, I knew that we had made a mistake or a premature decision. I turned to Lonnie after the meeting and said, Lonnie, I'm going on a mission. I want to go on a mission.
8: I guess these young men and young women who return from a mission and who share their testimonies and some of their experiences perhaps sometimes don't realize the power and the impact they can have on those who might be wondering if it's for them. Because that, is it fair to say that changed the course of your life?
10: When I think of all the decisions that I have personally made, that is the most significant one, followed by sequentially marrying Lonnie in the temple. I know I would not be here today had I not made that decision.
8: So say more to us about what you just said is marvelous, that choosing to go on a mission and to marry your wife in the temple set the course. So tell us about, I wish your wife were here too because she is awesome, actually. I love her. But without her here, tell us how she's affected your life.
10: Yeah, it's Alma 26:16. I cannot say unto you the smallest part of which I feel. And one of the greatest things is her example. She is so Christ-like. She came from a family whose parents were not active. she grew up going to church with her girlfriends, not by parental influence. So that's a great thing. So she had to come on her own, and she did read the New Testament at home. So she had this red letter edition, and she'd come to know the words of Christ. So she's a very Christ-centered woman. She wants to be and do what he would have her do, number one. Number two, she has eyes to see where I don't. And as we travel and teach and do things together after, she'll say, now, Jay, did you know that? And when you said this, is that really what you wanted to say? She has a great polishing effect upon me. And then her just deep, deep-seated obedience that we would pay tithing, that we would never let a day go by in mortality without a temple recommend and use it. So we just blended about the things that matter eternally.
8: What you're describing for me is a wife who loves you enough to say, did you really mean to say that?
10: That's right.
8: Or did you notice this? So how did those gifts of hers, those are gifts and they're wonderful attributes, how did they affect the raising of your children?
10: In a very significant way is that in following the footsteps and the role model of my parents, which my wife did not have, family home evening, family prayer, those kinds of things. So it was automatic for me and for her, my wife, to begin to do that. Then that impact on our children, then we established that pattern. Mm-hmm. And of course, for Lonnie to come and join, we're just heart and soul together, that's what families do. Mm-hmm. And then, you know, there's a very significant thing about being self-reliant. Of all the lessons that I think she will pass on to the children at a very early age, that they learn to work in the kitchen. There's the dishwasher, there's the dryer. You know how to operate them. There's the ironing board. You know how to iron. Take care of your things. Those kinds of things build lessons of responsibility. Mm-hmm. That as we look at youth today, they need.
8: Mm-hmm. That's a perfect segue, because as you've been talking, I've been thinking, okay, you raised your children in some of the ways that you've described. You're now watching them raise their children, your grandchildren. What do you think's different for them today? And are there ways that you and Sister Jensen still influence your children in the way they raise your grandchildren?
10: When we get together as families, ordinances are important, fundamentally, eternally important, as are the covenants associated with them. When we began to have our grandchildren come along and they became of age to receive the ordinances, the blessing and the baptism and so forth, to this day, as recently as 2 weeks ago, with the baptism of a grandson, they come. They support one another. Ordinances, covenants, and we make it a family event. So that's a big one. And as we go and visit them on some Monday night, we sit in on it and okay, Grandpa's here. Grandpa, you give the lesson tonight. And those kinds of things. When I'm free on a weekend, if I can drop in on their sacrament meeting, what a joy to have a deacon grandson serve Grandpa the sacrament.
8: Mm-hmm. What do you think is harder for them than it was for you and your wife?
10: We've talked about that, and I'll use this metaphor. As a general authority, we live in a fishbowl for everyone to see. And they have said that all of their friends and associates expect more of them. That's one. And then number two, they do come for counsel. Dad, we're struggling with something, or my friend has a question, and they know my love for the scriptures, and they do turn to Dad. Dad, where's this scripture?
8: Let's talk about now, you're home from your mission, you've married your wife, you've decided you want to teach seminary. What led you into that course of action?
10: When I was a junior in high school, that was the Sputnik era. Utah high schools generally did not teach second languages. And all of a sudden, there was a wave of interest, and Spanish was taught. And I just was, you know, I think I'd like to learn a language. I had one of those remarkable high school teachers, Jane Garside. She instilled in me a love for Spanish. So when I graduated from high school and having an older sister, Ruth Ann, an older brother, Alma, who was also a Springville High School algebra teacher, and I took algebra from him. Oh. So the two siblings, teachers, I left Springville High School. I want to be a teacher, thinking a Spanish teacher. Went on a Spanish-speaking mission, Texas, New Mexico, and my mission president had been a seminary teacher. And the thought had never occurred. Well, if you can teach, teach the gospel. So I came home with a burning desire to teach. Priority one, if they'll accept me, I'll teach seminary. But if not, my fallback position, I would love to teach this language that I love so dearly. Mm.
8: But as it turned out, you did teach seminary. And in fact, when I had the pleasure of traveling with you and Sister Jensen in Argentina, I was really affected in watching you and the way you taught the gospel. It really affected me. I know that you have been known to say at times that there's no place you're more comfortable than standing in front of a classroom or a group with the scriptures in your hands. What can you teach us about teaching the gospel?
10: The most influential educational thought that I've ever gained in mortality, it comes out of a student teaching experience. The teacher had come and observed me, and he sat at the back, and he seemed to be taking a lot of notes, which made me nervous, but I got through it okay at the back, and I sat down with him, and he said, Jay, I wrote one sentence and underlined it again and again and again throughout the class. Learn to put more of the burden of the learning on the student. And so it became central to my life. What can I do as a teacher to help students learn and discover? As Elder Bednar has taught so powerfully and so well, it isn't about you, the teacher. It's not telling. It's what can I draw from them? How can I get these so that they're opening them and discovering insights? And that you do a lot by questions and leading them to learn. David O. McKay taught years ago that a good teacher will help. He's kind of a guide on a learning journey and helping a student to see what you see and to know what you know and to feel what you feel.
8: You love the scriptures. How did that happen?
10: One of the most memorable moments, I couldn't have been more than five or six, is thanks to Deseret Book, father and mother had bought an old book called A Voice from the Dust. Oh. It's a narrative edition of the Book of Mormon and had taken out the versification and so forth. I can remember sitting on my father's lap and him with that book. I didn't realize it at the time, but that began a love affair. But it happened the most when I was on a mission. When I began to get into the Book of Mormon on my own, for myself, that was the awakening. And it just continues to deepen. And then I made that singular decision as a missionary, never let a day go by for the rest of your life without being in the scriptures, particularly the Book of Mormon. I continue to do that.
8: So if you were counseling with someone who said to you something like, I just don't get it. I read them. I try to put in my X minutes a day. I'm just not getting it. Are there things you would say to that person to help them discover for themselves so they can grab hold?
10: Yes, I would say stop reading. and start searching. Start doing what the scripture commands say, study, search, ponder, treasure up, like, and feast upon. And stop just going through the words and start putting in, put question marks where the Lord never did. Why that? And why that word? And that's one of the most valuable things I've ever learned. I mean, reading is not bad. It's better than nothing. But to get from them all that we can get from them, you have to pay a higher price.
8: How do you think the scriptures have changed your life?
10: They have led me to know the Father and the Son through the power of the Holy Ghost. One of the great lessons of my life in when I became a trainer of seminary teachers, I had a master teacher come into my classroom, and as soon as he walked in, we all knew, sit down and let him teach and then watch. Leland Anderson from Manti, Utah. And he taught me how to what I call bridge the gap. That is, in the scriptures, we have the them, the there, and the then. And we have the me and the here and the now. And you go into the scriptures and look for the elements that parallel and you bridge the gap. You just learn how to isolate a word, a phrase. I think Elder Maxwell has had the gift of what I call homiletics. He could isolate a phrase and then just make that phrase blossom with meaning. Most of his book titles are homilies, just little short pithy phrases. Mm-hmm. Somewhere in my life, I picked that up. I don't know where. And so whether it's a single word or a phrase or maybe even a complete sentence, and then you just start bridging. Oh, that's relevant to me. For example, 1 Samuel 17, David in Saul's armor. And David said, I have not proved the armor. Oh, the lights turned on. David had an armor he had not proved. I have armor today. Have I proved the armor? That's what makes scriptures come alive for me.
8: So would it be fair to say, and I don't want to oversimplify, but is it fair to say for teachers of the gospel that that's one of the things they're trying to do?
10: It is one of the one, and if we can learn to do that and to draw it from them, mm-hmm. leading them to see, now look at that phrase, now think about it for a minute. What is it saying? And then just probe with them.
8: What's it saying to you? What's it mean for you?
10: That's right.
8: One of the things that happens in immersing ourselves in the scriptures is an increasing awareness of the power, the gift and the power of the Holy Ghost. You told a story in an address, a general conference address, that I want to let our listeners hear and then and our viewers hear, and then we'll talk about it.
10: Our grandson, Quentin, was born with multiple birth defects and lived 3 weeks short of a year, during which time he was in and out of the hospital. Sister Jensen and I were living in Argentina at that time. We truly wanted to be there with our children, to comfort them and be comforted by them. This was our grandchild whom we loved and wanted to be near him. We could only pray, and we did so fervently. Sister Jensen and I were on a mission tour when we received word Quentin had died. We stood in the hallway of a meeting house and hugged and comforted each other. I witness to you that the assurances came to us from the Holy Ghost, a peace which passes all understanding and continues to this day. We also witnessed the unspeakable gift of the Holy Ghost in the lives of our son and daughter-in-law and their children, who to this day speak of that time with such faith, peace, and comfort.
8: Very beautiful story. What would you teach us about seeking to be directed by and led by, comforted by the Holy Ghost? What would you teach us about how to do that?
10: One of the great strengths that has come to me through that, of course, comes out of the scriptures. I've made quite a study of the different roles that the Holy Ghost plays in our lives, and there it isn't one way. And so for me and for us in Argentina, with that great experience, plus a multitude of others as we seek comfort and power in our lives through the Holy Ghost, is quiet time, take time. Sometimes it can be in the shower, almost as if symbolically the water comes and thoughts come. All of the 12 often say, be sure you have pen and paper at the side of your nightstand. It can be out while I'm walking. I was out walking last night and had some thoughts that come. Just leave yourself open to impressions, and they'll come at the strangest times. But then value them enough to record them. I know that I've offended the Holy Ghost when he has spoken, and I didn't value it enough to capture it in writing. Mm. He stopped speaking for a time. That's painful.
8: All of these wonderful lessons. I'm going to pause for just a moment here to remind anyone who may have joined us that we are talking today with Elder J.E. Jensen of the Presidency of the 70. Let's follow that just a little bit more, or take it another direction. You have not just had a personal love of the scriptures and an immersion in the scriptures in your life, as has your wife. But you've spent a lot of your career, your working time, and some of your services at General Authority being involved with different things about the very production of scriptures. I wonder if you would give us a picture of the scope of the enterprise that goes on inside of the Church of Jesus Christ of Latter-day Saints to make scriptures available to the world.
10: My life has been fundamentally a work of words. First, to hear them, to speak them as a missionary, as a seminary teacher, and then in seminary curriculum, writing them. Then I moved into the missionary department, and that was the period of time when we developed Missionary Guide, The Commitment Pattern, Heavenly Father's Plan, mm-hmm. though the lessons, Heavenly Father's Plan, were written by General Authorities. The teaching helps came from the staff. So all of these kinds of things I had a handle on. And then in 1989, I was invited to leave the missionary department to become the director of Scriptures Coordination, a new position to help coordinate all the details impacting decisions on the scriptures, from approving a language to translation to typesetting, printing, and distribution. It was huge, and it was all coming into the office of the 12, and it was too much detail for their staff to do it. And so I received that wonderful opportunity. I was placed in the curriculum department. So that really is how it is done. When you look at the scriptures, there are two significant references. Doctrine and Covenants 42:56, that my scriptures shall be given, and here's the phrase, they shall be preserved in safety. Mm-hmm. Now that is one of those phrases. Mm-hmm. Well, how do you preserve them in safety? Mm-hmm. You have to preserve them in content to be sure that the original databases, the original manuscripts, where are they? Are they safeguarded? And then in the translation process, are they being translated accurately? So we would interface with the translation division, the actual physical copy of the book. So preserve them in safety. And then section 70, verse 3, talks about the First Presidency and the 12 being the stewards over the scriptures. And so my role was to just orchestrate and bring into the First Presidency and the 12 decisions about the scriptures. For example, a word in English that doesn't translate well. For example, the word brother, the brother of Jared. In Asian languages, it's not generic. it has to designate, because of the caste system, mm-hmm. older brother, younger mm. brother. So I wrote up a document, took it into the office of the first presidency in the 12, or take it into their mm-hmm. meeting, give us direction. The word has to be translated, either an older brother or a younger brother. Which should it be? So this all fits under preserving them in safety, their content, mm-hmm. their translation, but this overall shepherd to them as the first presidency in the 12. They watch over the scriptures carefully.
8: So today, we have the Book of Mormon translated into approximately how many languages?
10: 108, I think.
8: But Doctrine and Covenants the same?
10: Mm-hmm.
8: So it is a truly mammoth operation to make sure they are preserved in safety, so as many people as possible in their own tongue
10: right.
8: can read the Word of God.
10: Correct.
8: Now, as a general authority, did you not have a guiding hand on the church's production of a Spanish edition of the Bible?
10: I did.
8: Tell us about that.
10: In the late 1990s, the first presidency in the 12 recognized that it would be nice to have an LDS edition of the Spanish version of the Bible. And so efforts were made to obtain copyright permission to just let us insert our footnotes and chapter headings. And that was denied. The copyrights, and you understand copyrights as well as anybody in the church. And with that, well, what do we do? And we looked at earlier editions and found an edition, the Reina Valera, that was published in 1915, somewhere around there. It was in the public domain. Yeah. So the decision was made to take that earlier, more archaic translation of the Bible and go through it and see if it would serve our purposes. And it would. It would indeed. It was just that was really manna from heaven, just divine intervention. But it did require a lot of work because of some of the archaic phrases. Some of them are in bad taste even today. So committees were formed of general authorities and wonderful translators in the translation division. And once they got it into a reviewable condition, then Elder Lynn Mickelson and I were appointed. And Lynn is one of the most gifted Spanish speakers among the general authorities. And so he and I were appointed as co-chair to work with staff and about 70 area 70s all over the world, Spanish speakers. And we began the review process of the Reina Valera and took us 4 years. Thursday from about 1:30 till 4:30 for 4 years, Elder Mickelson and I and wonderful, capable people would review these manuscripts and input from all of these Spanish-speaking countries.
8: And the results are?
10: So that in June of 2009, in fact, it was the Reina Valera 1909, that's the year, that's 100 years. Later, we now produce the LDS edition of the Reina Valera, who, by the way, we just have to say about those two great translators in the early years, they did not take that from the King James. They went to the original manuscripts themselves.
8: Oh,
10: the Reina Valera is a remarkable translation from the original sources.
8: And it's now blessing literally millions of people.
10: True. And we'll continue.
8: Mm-hmm. Okay, let's go to another topic. But with a very pronounced attachment to your attachment to the Spanish-speaking people. You served as a mission president in Cali, Colombia in the 70s. I've actually been to Cali and have a picture of it, a vivid picture of it in my mind. Tell us about what that was like, including the fact that we're talking about that was the home of one of the world's most pronounced drug cartels at the time.
10: We're called, and the oldest son, 10, the youngest, 6 months. So with six little children and a young family, board a plane, fly to Cali, Colombia, and have the adventure of our life. And our children to this day have it as their fondest memories, because it was 3 years of an adventure. And providentially, the Lord watched over us. We were so blessed. The children went to a North American school. The three or four oldest did fairly well with Spanish. But at that time, providentially, what you know today as the drug cartel did not exist.
8: Hmm.
10: The only thing that existed was petty theft and just the typical dangers of missionaries being out in some neighborhoods that are unsafe. So we didn't have to face that.
8: So that came later.
10: It did. It may have been percolating at the time, but we never saw it.
8: What did you learn serving as a mission president in that part of the world at that time? And where was the church in its development at that time?
10: The church was first introduced to Colombia in 1966, so 9 years later.
8: So it was young.
10: Very young, 9 years old, and we had three struggling districts. Of about total membership, maybe 4,000 members in 21 branches. And we did not have one endowed or temple sealed local member.
8: Oh.
10: The only ones endowed were our missionaries and us. So it was a very, very young church. We're about the gathering of Israel. And Elder Lauren C. Dunn taught me a little phrase that we witnessed, and you witnessed today, that the blood of Israel has a spiritual ability to recognize truth, which they bring with them from premortal life, where they learned their first lessons. And so as missionaries go out and teach and testify, the sincere recognize it, and we began to grow the church sufficiently that from the Kali district of five branches, when we left 3 years later, we created the Kali Stake. Now, historically, there's a piece of this was so remarkable. One of the great challenges of that era was that people of African ancestry could not hold the priesthood. That was one of our greatest challenges. So on the very weekend that was announced in 1978, Elder Mark E. Peterson was in Kali, Colombia, and read that announcement as he formed the Kali Columbia Stake. In fact, when we were summoned to the hotel to meet with Elder Peterson and Elder Cook, a knock came at the door, and the mission secretary, he said, "Elder Jensen, I didn't think I should interrupt you, but I just received a telegram that I think you want to read." So I read it and put it in the hands of Elder Peterson. He said, "Yes, President Kimball has been calling me, and that is, the announcement is correct."
8: Oh.
10: So it was quite a memorable historical weekend in many ways.
8: What difference would it have made in that area then going forward with that marvelous revelation?
10: Oh, the strength of the priesthood. Mm-hmm. It was just a gigantic leap forward. Missionaries, calling more missionaries that could serve, all of that and more.
8: You've spent so much subsequent time also in Latin America and South America. What have you learned? What have you learned from your time in South America and from such an immersion in Latin America and the Latin American cultures?
10: When you were there in Argentina, I think we took you to the park where Elder Melvin J. Ballard
8: dedicated
10: the South America for the preaching of the gospel.
8: Huh.
10: You hear this phrase among the brethren that the Spirit of the Lord is brooding over the nations of the earth. And this happens to be, I think, the day and time of the promises to Joseph in the Americas. I mean, it's no secret that our highest number of convert baptisms come from the Americas, and particularly in Mexico, Central, and South America. I go back to what I mentioned earlier. We're about the gathering of Israel. Our Heavenly Father loves all His children, but there is something unique about His covenant children, Israel, who recognize the truth. And I think of the thing that I will cherish so powerfully over the years is how the Book of Mormon serves as the instrument of the gathering. That is so central to everything I've ever tried to do in Latin America, is get the scriptures, particularly the Book of Mormon, into the heads and the hearts of the people. I look at my own life. what is it that put me on the path and my hand to the rod? It's a Ruel and Ethel Jensen in a home in Mapleton who instilled in me a love for words and the scriptures. And if we can keep doing that, the path, believing they're the ordinances and the covenants. So if we can, you know, you look at that 1 Nephi chapter 8 of Lehi and Sariah, beckoning and speaking in a

0: What would you say to those not of our faith who may have happened upon this program and may have been drawn in to listen? What would you want them to know?
1: The absolute assurance that I have and that we have that God is our Father. He is real. He is much closer to us in the details of our lives than we realize. He's not some absentee caretaker of the universe. He lives, and that Jesus Christ is his Son, the Savior and the Redeemer, and that they're real, that they live, and that in these latter days, they descended and spoke to Joseph Smith, descended from heaven in a grove in upstate New York. So to those not of our faith, our invitation is come. Come and listen. Listen to the missionaries, listen to a member, and in particular, get a copy of the Book of Mormon, open it, get into it, get on your knees and ask. That's our invitation.
0: Let me ask if you have any other additional parting thoughts that you would like to share.
1: There is another one, and particularly to the rising generation, and even to those not of our faith, we really are dual beings, that in we lived with our Heavenly Father before we were here. He has a plan, and that I am a dual being. And because of that, and this really specifically to the rising generation, to the youth, a phrase from President Lee that he got from Shakespeare, "Oh, be loyal to the royal within you."
0: We thank you, Elder Jensen, for spending this hour with us. I have had some sweet and wonderful impressions as I have listened to you share some of your impressions and thoughts. And we're just grateful for what we've learned and the chance to be with you and spend this hour together. Thank you.
1: Thank you.
0: You've been listening to a conversation with Elder J.E. Jensen of the Presidency of the 70 of the Church of Jesus Christ of Latter-day Saints. We hope you've heard something that will bless your life. Thank you.
2: 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Today's conversation was with Elder J.E. Jensen of the Presidency of the 70, The Church of Jesus Christ of Latter-day Saints. Sherry Dew was the host. Join us again for more interviews on Conversations.
3: If God loves me, why is life so hard? By Barbara A. Lewis. With the Savior's help, we can endure trials with faith and come out stronger for it. Methuselah is not only the name of the longest living prophet of the Old Testament, but also the name of one of the oldest living trees in the world. Located in California, USA, this bristlecone pine tree is close to 5,000 years old. Bristlecone pine trees grow on high, craggy cliffs up to 10,000 feet in elevation. They endure a climate of harsh winds and little rainfall. Their roots fasten like anchors deep in the soil to soak up the few available nutrients. When bristlecones grow at lower elevations, they don't survive to the age and strength of the cliff-dwelling variety. Like bristlecone pines, we can also grow stronger in difficult conditions if our faith is firmly rooted in the soil of the gospel of Jesus Christ. Most of us would not raise our hands and ask for extra helpings of adversity, but with the Savior's help, we can learn to face trials with faith and come out stronger for it. Why do we have to endure trials? In the musical Fiddler on the Roof, Tevye, a poor Jewish milkman, speaks aloud to the Lord, I know, we are the chosen people, but once in a while, can't you choose someone else? Like Tevye, we might feel singled out and wonder why we've been chosen for trials. But adversity is no respecter of persons. Hardship is a natural result of living

0: on Earth. Our bodies can get injured, become mentally and physically ill, and die. We may be treated unjustly, or our own poor choices can also bring suffering. Why is hardship part of a loving Heavenly Father's plan? Lehi explained one reason to his son Jacob. It must needs be that there is an opposition in all things. 2 Nephi chapter 2, verse 11. In other words, there could not be good without the contrast of bad. We could not experience joy if we did not also experience pain. Sometimes our Father allows the wicked to harm the righteous in order to justly bring punishment upon the wicked. See Alma chapter 14, verses 10 and 11. And often, He allows us to experience challenges to help us grow. Lehi assured Jacob that God would consecrate his afflictions for his gain. 2 Nephi chapter 2, verse 2. We are not meant to face these trials alone. If we follow the Lord and the teachings of His prophets, we can draw on His strength to endure trials. What happens to us is less important than how we react to it. Trials can be a blessing if we use them as an opportunity to draw closer to the Savior. Accepting His will. To endure faithfully, it is essential to accept God's will, even if it is not what we wanted. Elder Richard G. Scott of the Quorum of the 12 Apostles taught, "To ask, why does this have to happen to me? Why do I have to suffer this now? What have I done to cause this?" will lead you into blind alleys. Rather ask, what am I to do? What am I to learn from this experience? When you pray with real conviction, please let me know thy will, and may thy will be done, you are in the strongest position to receive the maximum help from your loving Father. 8-year-old Lizzie Thompson learned to accept God's will and endure faithfully when she was diagnosed with brain cancer. Lizzie loved life. She was a gifted violinist, a nature enthusiast, and a faithful friend. She believed that her Father in heaven would heal her if she had faith. With a broad smile and bald head, she bravely told her curious friends about her cancer and said that Heavenly Father would help her get well. When her mother asked her if she remembered to say her prayers, she answered, "Mom, I am praying all the time." However, as Lizzie's condition grew worse, she began to realize that she might not get well. Her family watched her accept and endure suffering with pure faith in God's will. She cried very little, but instead placed love notes around the house for her family. She loved a quote she found from Elder Dieter F. Uchtdorf of the Quorum of the 12 Apostles. "In Heavenly Father's plan, there are no true endings, only everlasting beginnings." She clung to that promise with hope. At Christmas time, while awaiting her own chemotherapy at the hospital, Lizzie played Christmas carols on her violin for the other children awaiting treatment. A Santa hat covered her bald head and an IV needle was attached under her sleeve as she played Silent Night and other carols. Doctors and nurses stopped to listen with tissues in hand. Her peaceful music filled the cancer clinic with hope. Lizzie's family continued to fast and pray for her recovery, but God had another plan for Lizzie. Within a few months, she couldn't talk or move. On her last Sunday, as she lay almost lifeless in bed, the sun streamed through the window and bathed her small frame in light. Those gathered around her knew that they were in the presence of a noble spirit. Soon after, Lizzie quietly passed away. With the enduring faith of a child, she had set the example and entered an everlasting beginning. The ultimate example. As Lizzie patiently endured the trial of her cancer, she followed the example of Jesus Christ, who endured with faith beyond mortal imagining. He took upon himself every sin, sickness, pain, and affliction we would ever experience. See Alma chapter 7, verses 11 and 12. He was betrayed, mocked, beaten, and crucified. He descended below all things and drank the bitter cup. Doctrine and Covenants, section 88, verse 6, and section 19, verse 18. All the while, glorifying the Father and faithfully accepting His will. What if Jesus had wavered in His commitment to do His Father's will? President Russell M. Nelson asked. His atonement would not have been accomplished. The dead would not be resurrected. The blessings of immortality and eternal life would not be. But Jesus did endure. He paid for all our sins and suffering and paid the price for our return to our Father. Because He endured with faith, each of us can enjoy the blessings of eternal life. At times, we may feel stretched to the limit as we seek to follow the Savior's example of enduring with faith. But of course, our Heavenly Father does not desire us to falter. Consider a story of physical endurance that suggests a spiritual parallel. John Stephen Akawori was a marathon runner who represented Tanzania in the 1968 Summer Olympics. Over an hour after the winner had already crossed the finish line, John continued to stumble on to the end, in spite of cramps, dehydration, and disorientation. He said afterwards, "My country did not send me 9,000 miles to start the race. My country sent me to finish the race." Likewise, our Heavenly Father did not put us on earth to fail, but to succeed gloriously. He wants each of us to plant our roots deep in His gospel and finish the race, no matter how difficult the course. Elder Ronald A. Rasband of the Quorum of the 12 Apostles encouraged us to press on no matter how hard it gets, no matter how steep the climb, no matter how little you have left to keep going. Remember and rely upon the Lord's promise. Be of good cheer. I have overcome the world. John chapter 16, verse 33. It is only by following the Savior's example to persist through adversity that we can become the people the Lord needs us to be. Like the bristlecone pine, whose roots are anchored deep in the soil, we can endure hardships if our faith is firmly rooted in the gospel of Jesus Christ. We can trust in the promise the Lord gave Joseph Smith. "My son, peace be unto thy soul. Thine adversity and thine afflictions shall be but a small moment. And then, if thou endure it well, God shall exalt thee on high." Doctrine and Covenants, section 121, verses 7 and 8. The author lives in Utah, USA.
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2: And now, The Church of Jesus Christ of Latter-day Saints presents Enduring It Well. We live in a beautiful world created for a divine purpose, a complex world designed specifically for our mortal probation. Created under the direction of a loving Heavenly Father, this earth life is full of breathtaking vistas. All around us we can see nature's splendor, tender shoots of spring's green grass, rainfall shine on the ground after a storm, brilliant sparkles on freshly fallen snow, or the spectacle of vivid colors gently blowing in an autumn breeze. Closer to our hearts can be the sight of a familiar face, a parent, a sweetheart, a child, each with unique features that become so ingrained in our minds that even a photograph can draw a tear in their absence. But what if our vision was suddenly no longer possible? What if something happened that either slowly or abruptly took the blessing of sight from us for the rest of our lives? What gives a person hope? Vision in a sightless world? The gospel of Jesus Christ gives the children of Heavenly Father the blessed gift of seeing beyond this world, beyond our circumstances, to a far better world with no frailties, nothing withheld in the eternities. This is Enduring It Well with host W.A. Christensen.
3: Mary Ann Fisher was born in 1932 in Las Vegas, Nevada, not in a hospital, but in a home, as was the tradition. During her birth, the doctor unintentionally injured Mary Ann's eyes with the forceps he was using to bring her into the world. As a result, she entered the world blind. Marianne boldly reached out into the dark and learned productive skills that would give meaning to her life. She earned 2 master's degrees, sang for 17 and a half years in the Mormon Tabernacle Choir, and composed the beloved Latter-day Saint hymn, As I Search the Holy Scriptures. Now in her 80s, Marianne retains a zest for life despite having never seen a sunrise or sunset during all her years. I'd like to welcome to Enduring It Well today, Marianne Fisher. Welcome to the program.
4: Thank you so much, Bill. It's a pleasure to be here.
3: So, Marianne, let's just start right at the top. Tell us how you lost your sight.
4: My parents lived in Las Vegas, Nevada. That's where I was born in 1932, and these were the Depression years. My father, like so many fathers, were out of work, and I was born on October 29th, 1932, and this year I will be chronologically gifted at 81. That's coming up October 29th.
3: Well, happy birthday in advance.
4: Oh, thank you very much.
3: Did you have sight at your birth? What happened?
4: The thing that happened, because my parents did not have any money, I was born in a home and not a hospital, and I remember my mother saying that they paid $50 for my birth in those days. The doctor, however, got the forceps in my eyes during the birth process, and that's the reason I am blind.
3: And so you have not been able to see your whole life.
4: That is correct, with the exception of a little bit of light projection in my left eye. That's all.
3: How did your parents help you? What did they do?
4: They probably did nothing. I probably trained them because as a little kid, you know, I didn't have brothers or sisters. And anyway, they had to get used to me. But I know their poor hearts were broken when they found that they had a little blind child. And they took every step they could to see that I was taken to the best doctors and nothing worked.
3: And as you look back upon your parents, what kind of feelings do you have for them and what they did to care for this little blind daughter of theirs?
4: They were wonderful parents. Oh, they were. And my mother and dad loved me so much. My parents, I came from a religiously divided home. My mother was LDS, inactive, and my father was Lutheran. But he loved me like no other father could love a daughter. And my mother loved me tenderly. And oh, she was always there for me. What wonderful parents I have had.
3: So did you go to a school for the blind?
4: I did. Nevada didn't have a school for the blind. So because my mother's parents, my grandpa and grandma, lived in Vernal, Utah, my parents decided to put me in the Utah State School for the Blind. And that was in Ogden. And this was when I was 5 years old.
3: At age 5, you were there in this school.
4: I was. I was just a little tiny girl.
3: Did you ever fear at all of not being able to see?
4: No, not until I got older. And then I look back on these things and then I scare myself. I'm going to narrate 2 experiences. One was when I must have been about 3, and I loved cod liver oil. Oh, I must have been mentally deranged. But anyway, Mama gave me a teaspoon of cod liver oil every day, and I was the healthiest child in the whole neighborhood. But one day she was out in the yard hanging clothes, and I somehow got up into the cupboard on the very top shelf, and then I screamed my head off because I didn't know how to get down. And my mother came running, and she came in, and she had to get up on a chair in order to get this wild child out of the cupboard. And anyway, I drank half a bottle of cod liver oil, and ooh, I've hated it ever since. The other story I want to relate, oh, if anybody thought that this little girl was a tame little girl, they were wrong, because it was on the 4th of July, a very hot day, and my little neighbor friends, we were out shooting our cap guns, and it was awful because I went back over. I enjoyed myself so much, but I went over, got in the car. I knew exactly where the caps were, and I got the caps out of the back window, And ooh, I chewed them up. A roll mm-hmm. of tabs and about blew my head off.
5: Oh.
4: And it was just a terrible experience. And then I was scared to go home and tell Mama what I'd done. I just did everything that other kids did, except nobody else but Mary Ann would chew up a roll of calves.
5: Well, you know, it's sad that oftentimes people who have lost one sense, the other senses can compensate. Have you noticed such a thing? Have you noticed that acute hearing, sense of smell, have you noticed any of those things?
4: No, but the thing is, the two things that people have to remember, we as people who are blind have to pay closer attention and be more alert and more observant of things that are going on around us. Those of us that are on top of it, so to speak, we like to know where we are, and we get a lot of cues when we're going. And I've always had seeing eye dogs and or guide dogs. They were my eyes since I was 19 years old. And I just had my number 10 dog, Carly. She was my seeing eye dog, and I had to, because of cancer, have her euthanized this last October. We at all times had to know where we were going in order for us to direct the dog. We had to be the brains of the outfit, so to speak, while they were the eyes.
5: You know, it's interesting, though, as you were talking, you were saying that you needed to know where you were going at all times, and the thought just really struck me that that's true of all of us. And maybe those of us who are not visually impaired take that for granted, not only on a physical level, but maybe more on a spiritual level. It's really important that we know who we are, why we're here, and where we're going. What has blindness done for your spirituality?
4: Coming from a religiously divided home, if I had had vision, I no doubt would have gone with my parents, because always there was a search for work. Now this is going to sound very strange, Bill, but blindness perhaps has been one of the greatest blessings of my life. It's worse to be spiritually blind by far than it is physically blind. Oh, it is. And I am so grateful in that respect for my blindness, because coming again from a religiously divided home, I may not have embraced the gospel. Oh, and that is my life. I couldn't have gone on through my life without knowing Heavenly Father and Jesus Christ and the Holy Ghost were working with me and for me, because they love me like they love all of us. And so I am grateful that I've had that influence in my life. And so it might sound strange to a lot of people when I say that blindness is one of the greatest blessings of my life, because I have endured it well most of the time. I say that.
5: How important are our prayers, particularly when we're deep in adversity?
4: I could not have survived my life without prayer. One time I was giving a sacrament meeting up in Ogden, and it was in December, the first snow of the year. And my accompanist and her gentleman friend, he was driving, and oh my goodness. And I told him, I said, there is no rush. We have plenty of time. Well, pretty soon he changed lanes, and we went into a terrible skid. We went round and round and round. Oh my gosh. And all I could do is bow my head and say, Heavenly Father, please help us. Oh, and he did. And the car behind us just missed us. We were so blessed. And so that was just one instance, but I could not have survived my life without prayer, knowing that I had this spiritual help that I needed to get through whatever situation I was in.
5: Now, you love music. You love singing, playing the piano, the organ. What has been the benefit of music in your life without your sight?
4: Well, I think with or without sight, we came to Earth with certain talents that we might have had in our premortal state. And mine surely was music, because I've had a love for and of music, oh my goodness, all my life. And not only do I do that, but I have done a lot of composing. And Bill, I cry a lot, not for self-pity, but in gratitude. Oh, I am so grateful that I have had the opportunities that I've had to not only write music and perform music. I cannot tell you how excited I am and how grateful I am. And I cry because of that gratitude. And I cry for a lot of reasons.
5: You wrote the music and the words to the hymn, As I Search the Holy Scriptures. What inspired you to do that?
4: The invitation came out in the Ensign for anyone who wanted to write a hymn for possible publication to do so and to submit it. So, being a composer and a musician that I am, I chose to write something. And you know, it was so interesting because I would sit down to the piano and I would start many different kinds of hymns and they just didn't feel right, didn't seem right. And so I thought, oh, I am going to write about the scriptures. And then the thought crossed my mind, no, you can't write about the scriptures. Nothing rhymes with scriptures. So I used the next thought that I had, just use the line, as I search the Holy Scriptures, for the first line of every verse.
5: You know, I would bet that most saints who sing that wonderful hymn have no idea that the composer studies the scriptures in Braille. That's interesting to me. I had no idea.
4: In those days, yes, I just had nothing but Braille to read the scriptures. But now technology has advanced so much that not only do I have the scriptures in Braille, and I still use that. Oh, because there's such a difference between reading the scriptures and studying the scriptures. When I am just doing dishes or doing housework of any sort, then I can listen to the scriptures on CD or cassette tape or now on digital. Mm-hmm. But when that's to read them. But when I'm studying the scriptures, I prefer to use my Braille because then I can assimilate. I can go to different references or ponder or stop. That's what I like to do.
5: Well, and I love in the title of it, the word search. I love that it wasn't just as I read the Holy Scriptures, it's as I search the Holy Scriptures. Clearly, searching the Scriptures is important to you, important enough to pen such words. Is there a particular scripture or scripture story that gives you strength when life can seem overwhelming at times?
4: Yes, there is. The Doctrine and Covenants, section 58, verses 3 and 4. You cannot behold with your natural eyes for the present time the design of your God concerning those things which shall come hereafter, and the glory which shall follow after much tribulation. For after much tribulation come the blessings. Oh, I have thought of that scripture so often when I've been in a trial.
5: If you just tuned in, my name is W.A. Christensen, host of Enduring It Well on the Mormon Channel. Today's guest is the charming Mary Ann Fisher, a courageous woman who has been challenged her whole life with the trial of blindness. There are so many benefits from studying the scriptures. What power comes to us by searching the scriptures?
4: It's our life. We must remember where we came from. Our Heavenly Father is our Father in heaven, and our elder brother is Jesus Christ. And I think of the scripture from Proverbs chapter 3, verses 5 and 6, which we all know, trust in the Lord with all thine heart, and lean not unto thine own understanding. In all thy ways acknowledge him, and he shall direct thy paths. We've got to have that trust. And going back to my guide dogs and seeing eye dogs, as a blind person, when I stepped out of my house, I knew not what might be in front of me. I had to put that trust in the dog, and I had to follow. I took hold of its harness. I had to follow that dog, and it saved me from a lot of injury. And so with the scriptures, I am so grateful that we have that as a guide. We can lean on those scriptures.
5: That's a beautiful way of looking at it. In the October conference of 1992, Elder J.E. Jensen gave a wonderful talk about the scriptures entitled, Remember Also the Promises. One of the things he pointed out is that there's five promises of power. One, the power to overcome evil when we read the scriptures, study the scriptures. Two is the power to live righteously. Three is the power to teach convincingly. Four is the power to call down the powers of heaven. Now, the fifth power that comes to us through the scriptures is the power to change the heart and disposition. I think one powerful scripture that brings all of this together is in 2 Nephi 31:20, where Nephi said, quote, "Wherefore, if ye shall press forward, feasting upon the word of Christ, and endure to the end, behold, ye shall have eternal life." And in that simple little scripture is everything that we're about today, that we're talking about, enduring to the end on this program, enduring it well, endure to the end, to search those scriptures, to understand that as we press forward, feasting upon the word of Christ. And it sounds to me like that's exactly what you did as you penned that wonderful hymn, particularly verse 3 in your hymn talks about the power that comes to us in our adversity through searching the scripture. I'd like you to recite for us, if you would, as the composer, that particular verse.
4: Thank you, Bill. As I search the Holy Scriptures, may thy mercy be revealed. Soothe my troubled heart and spirit. May my unseen wounds be healed. You know, as children, we go to our mamas when we've skinned a knee or bumped a head or whatever. But even as older people, oh goodness, we have wounds on our heart that only Heavenly Father knows.
5: And that's what we find in the scriptures, are those stories where we see that He did and does just that. Marianne, you sang for 17 and a half years with the Mormon Tabernacle Choir. As I think about that, that must have presented a unique challenge to you to learn the notes and the words. Tell us how you did that.
4: Oh, I just am so blessed because that dear Gerald D. Otley, who was the conductor at the time, he took a great chance on allowing me to join the choir. I had to put every first soprano note that I sang and every word that I sang, I had to transcribe it into Braille. And in Braille, I must have had about 5,000 or 6,000 pages of Braille music that I had transcribed. But I'm so grateful that I had the knowledge and the skill that I could do that. So grateful that I was an A student in college when I was getting my first master's degree in music, that I knew what to do and how to do it. I am so very grateful that I did that.
5: Tell us a favorite experience of yours singing with that great choir.
4: Oh, there are so many, but one that comes to mind is we were on tour in Australia. And by the way, I visited 23 different countries while singing with the choir.
5: Wow.
4: And this particular time, and I'm here to tell you, none of us go unnoticed. You might think you're unnoticed, but be aware that somebody is always observing. And in this particular seating arrangement, I was on the back row, and I was reading my music and went through the concert with everybody else. And afterward, this dear little man, oh, he was so sweet. He came and he picked up my hand and he kissed my hand. And oh, what lady doesn't like to have her hand kissed, I ask you. But he was so precious. And then he told me that his wife would have been with him that day, but she had a broken neck sustained in a car crash. And little did I know at that time that some years later, I too, through a car crash, would have a broken neck. But that man, he said to me, "I watched you all through that concert." And no, I could not focus my eyes when we had pictures taken of the choir, because having never been able to see, I never learned how to focus my eyes. So I might look a little bit unusual in some pictures, but at least I tried to turn my head where I thought the camera might be. And anyway, I survived, but I was so appreciative for that dear little man.
5: Marianne, you're quite accomplished in other areas of your life, including two master's degrees, certification as a rehabilitation counselor, and as a medical transcriptionist. What has driven you to excel despite the challenges that might have stopped you?
4: I think my determination to succeed and just my positive attitude. I have a great sense of humor, but I'm a happy person, and I just take joy in living. I'm so grateful to get up in the mornings and so grateful to report to the Lord at night what I've done through my day. So grateful that I can have prayer during the day in my heart and in my mind. The thing that motivated me was my determination to succeed. I'm not a person to just sit back and do nothing. Oh, no, that's not part of my nature.
5: Well, you know, you've also taught school. You've been engaged in competitive employment, owned one of the largest medical transcription service companies in the state of Utah, and have been an honorary member of Alpha Delta Kappa, an honorary international teacher's sorority. What has being so engaged in life done for you over the years?
4: Well, I think that's one of the things that's kept me young all of these years. I don't feel like I'm an 80-year-old, and I don't probably act my age, which that's all right, too.
5: That's all right.
4: But I like mentally stimulating things. And believe me, when I was working, I had a lot of challenges, but I had a lot of blessings along the way, too. And so I was motivated because I had the desire. I wanted to succeed, not to show the world anything, not to prove to Marianne, but to prove to Heavenly Father that I was trustworthy, that I could be depended upon, which I was, to do whatever was asked of me. And a lot was asked of me, believe me.
5: Well, I think that's what you've just said there is really a great description of how to be valiant and what it is that's really required of us to follow the guidance, follow the commandments, follow the admonition that comes from our Father in heaven to make our lives valuable, to do something of good worth while we're here and to report back to him. And what you said there, it's interesting. You've served in a variety of church callings, including as organist in the Salt Lake and Jordan River temples. At one point in your busy life, you became anxiously engaged in family history work. Why has that been important to you?
4: Oh, it's exceedingly important to me, Bill, because all of my life, well, all of my grown-up years, I have been interested in family research, and I tried so hard working with different people, but bless their hearts, they didn't know any more about genealogy than I did. It didn't matter to these ancestors that I was blind. It didn't matter. Even though blind, I could do this work. I could see that it was done, and ever since, I have done so. I've loved the experience of working for those on the other side of the veil, and they are so close to us.
5: How does your knowledge of the gospel, and particularly the knowledge of that great plan of happiness, bring light to your day?
4: I guess because I have the hope of one day being with my Heavenly Father and with my Savior and the Holy Ghost. That gives me light to my day. And that's why I'm such a positive person.
5: What words of encouragement would you give to someone who has recently lost their vision?
4: I would say to them, never give up. Ever, ever, ever. Heavenly Father has never given up on us, and so we must not give up either.
5: Marianne, you're 80 years young and still living life fully. And I have to say, it's been just a joy and a delight to interview you today. Your sense of humor comes through. Your sweetness is just all through this studio. We all pass through the portal of death to the next realm of existence. Are you excited by the idea that you will soon see again?
4: Ooh, yes, I am excited. I can hardly wait. I'm not going to hasten the process, but I am so excited about that. And yet, I know that I have things to do here that must be completed before I go on. And I just hope Heavenly Father will grant me the privilege of being able to complete my life history. And I'm doing what I call Marianne's timeline. I have kept books through my life, and my mother kept books for me when I was just a little tiny girl at the blind school. And the school wasn't blind, by the way. It was just us. But anyway, all through my life, and I have given hundreds of performances. I have been a performer all of my life, and I am so grateful for Heavenly Father giving me these wonderful talents. I'm grateful that Heavenly Father, I don't mean to sound vain, but I'm grateful that He gave me pretty hair, because so many people, they still come up to me, Marianne, did you used to sing in the Tabernacle Choir? And yes, I tell them I did, and it was with great joy that I tell them that. But I am looking forward to being with my Savior and my Heavenly Father again.
5: And what, of all the things that you've experienced in your life and not been able to see visually, what do you long to see the most?
4: First of all, I just want to go quickly into the arms of my Savior and my Heavenly Father. And then, after they give me a love, and I hope they will, and I know they will, but then I want to step back and gaze at this wonderful universe that they have made. Our Savior has made this wonderful, beautiful earth. We come here as little children, but you know, even as old as I am, I'm still a little child, still a little girl. I have much learning to do, and I joy in reading the scriptures, in trying to better my life every day, and to live as a true Latter-day Saint should live. I have a lot of failings, a lot of shortcomings, as we all do. And yes, we have challenges. We know we have to go through hard times. May we never fail Him. Thank goodness for the avenue of repentance. Thank goodness for a wonderful Savior who will advocate for us on Judgment Day. I have learned a lot, and I'm so grateful that Heavenly Father has given me the privilege of coming onto this earth in this particular time and age when the world is in such chaos, but yet we have so many blessings, and we must hold firm to that iron rod, which is the gospel of Jesus Christ.

0: This has been Enduring It Well with host W.A. Christensen, presented by The Church of Jesus Christ of Latter-day Saints.
1: An uplifting influence for good from The Church of Jesus Christ of Latter-day Saints.
2: God knew me before I was born. Come follow me, Jeremiah chapter 1. We lived with Heavenly Father before this life. Our personal journey did not begin at birth. Before we were born, we were together in a world of preparation where we received our first lessons in the world of spirits. See Doctrine and Covenants section 138 verse 56. The Lord made this truth clear to the prophet Jeremiah when he said, "Before I formed thee in the belly, I knew thee, and I ordained thee a prophet unto the nations." See Jeremiah chapter 1 verse 5. Did the Lord give us missions to fulfill too? Sister Wendy W. Nelson said, "Premortally, you and I were each given wonderful missions to fulfill while we are here on earth. The choice is yours and mine. Will we choose to do whatever it takes to fulfill the wonderful missions for which we were sent to earth?" In this same vein, Elder Bruce R. McConkie of the Quorum of the 12 Apostles taught, "The Apostle Paul says also of members of the church that God hath chosen us in him before the foundation of the world, that we should be holy and without blame before him in love, and that we were foreordained to become the children of Jesus Christ by adoption, thus gaining a forgiveness of sins in this life and an inheritance of eternal glory in the life to come." See Ephesians chapter 1, verse 7. Discussion. How might it help you to remember that God knew you before you were born? See Jeremiah chapter 1, verse 5. See also Abraham chapter 3, verses 22 through 23. How does knowing that you chose to follow Heavenly Father's plan in the premortal life affect your choices in this life? See 2 Nephi chapter 2, verses 26 through 27, and Abraham chapter 3, verses 25 through 26. Read by Amanda Saria.
3: Oh, boy.
4: What?
3: Bob over in R&D is whipped.
4: Whipped?
3: Yes, smitten. He let his girlfriend talk him into seeing that tearjerker.
4: No kidding.
3: Give me action any day.
4: Or a good thriller.
3: Yeah, thrillers are good.
4: Yeah, I'll even watch science fiction.
3: Love science fiction.
4: But he got talked into the tearjerker.
3: Yeah, the one with the wife and the injured husband.
4: Injured husband?
3: Yeah, he gets in a plane wreck and he can't walk.
4: Really?
3: Then she has to decide between helping him or law school.
4: Ugh.
3: And then she goes blind.
4: Right.
3: And her best friend from college comes to help raise the family.
4: Too much.
3: And then the blind woman writes a novel about it. It's a bestseller.
4: I mean, you sure seem to know a lot of that.
3: Look, I only went to see it because my wife really wanted to go.
5: Family. Isn't it about time?
4: Well, what'd you think about it?
3: It was the most touching movie I've ever seen.
4: I thought so, too.
5: From The Church of Jesus Christ of Latter-day Saints.
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7: Next week, the Christian world will celebrate the most significant event in recorded history. The simple pronouncement, "He is not here, but is risen," was the first confirmation of the literal resurrection of our Lord and Savior, Jesus Christ. The empty tomb that first Easter morning brought comforting assurance and affirmative answer to Job's question, "If a man dies, shall he live again?" To all who have lost loved ones, we would turn Job's question to an answer. If a man die, he shall live again. We know, for we have the light of revealed truth. "I am the resurrection and the life," spoke the Master. "He that believeth in me, though he were dead, yet shall he live. And whosoever liveth and believeth in me shall never die. Though tears and through tears and trials, through fears and sorrows, through the heartache and loneliness of losing loved ones, there is assurance that life is everlasting. Our Lord and Savior is the living witness that such is so.
8: A Scramble to Sacrament Meeting by Elise Brantingham, Arizona, USA. I thought we had missed the sacrament again. When we moved from the United States to Vietnam, my husband and I were determined to never miss church. After a year, we hadn't missed a single Sunday meeting, but we were frequently late and often missed the sacrament. Our sacrament meeting started at 8:30 a.m. With three little children, getting ready for church on time often seemed impossible. As a family, we decided that we needed to arrive consistently on time for church and partake of the sacrament. It was a struggle, but we made it to church on time four Sundays in a row. I noticed the difference our efforts made. We had more spiritual experiences during the week. The following Sunday, however, we woke up late. It was already 7:30 a.m. I told my husband that it was hopeless, but then I thought about how we would be blessed if we did our best to get ready anyway. So we hustled. By the time we got to church, we were 20 minutes late. I felt that we had failed. We heard singing when we walked in, and when I opened the door, someone was going up to the stand to pray. "Was that the opening hymn?" I whispered to the missionary standing by the door. "Yes," he said. "We started late today." I was stunned. I thought we had fallen short again, but we arrived at church just in time. Tears streamed down my face as I felt Heavenly Father's love for my little family and me. Later, we learned that when the missionaries had arrived at church that Sunday, they realized that no one had brought bread for the sacrament. No store was nearby, and bread can be hard to find in Vietnam. After a momentary panic, the elders remembered they had bread at home. A few days earlier, the elders had come to our home for dinner. That evening, I had prepared homemade bread for them. Church had started late Sunday morning because the elders ran home to get the bread I had made for them. God sees our efforts as we strive to keep His commandments. Although we sometimes fall short, He loves us and will prepare ways for us to succeed, even when it's just to get to church on time. End of the article, A Scramble to Sacrament Meeting, read by Rena Nelson.
9: How I Knew by Matthew Mangum, based on a true story. But the Comforter, which is the Holy Ghost, whom the Father will send in my name, he shall teach you all things. John chapter 14, verse 26. My name is Matthew. I guess I was a typical boy growing up. I liked to play games and be outside when I didn't have to be in school. When I was 8 years old, my brother Raymond and I started taking piano lessons. I didn't like sitting in front of that old piano and practicing every day before I could go outside and play with my brother and my cousins, Chance and Brian, who lived down the street. It wasn't nearly as much fun as riding bikes and climbing trees, especially during summer break, but I did it because Mom insisted. One day, I was just begging to go outside and play. "Please, Mom, Chance doesn't have to practice the piano. Why do I have to?" "Because it's good for you. Now I want you to practice some of the primary songs that I gave you yesterday. And hurry, Raymond needs to practice too, before you boys can go play." "All right, but only for 20 minutes today, okay?" "Okay." So there I was, dragging my feet over to that old piano. At least it was only the primary songs today. I liked the primary songs. They always cheered me up when I was sad or scared, but I still would rather have been outside playing with my cousins. I opened the book and started plunking out the notes to the song "Search, Ponder, and Pray." I slowly got the hang of it, and it began to sound a little bit like the song I had learned in primary. Softly, I started to sing along. "I love to read the Holy Scriptures, and every time I do, I feel the Spirit start to grow within my heart, a testimony that they're true. Search, ponder, and pray are the things that I must do. The Spirit will guide, and deep inside, I'll know the Scriptures are true." Then I felt a feeling that I'd never felt before. As I started singing the second verse, tears began running down my cheeks. "So prayerfully, I'll read the Scriptures each day my whole life through. I'll come to understand. I'll heed the Lord's command and live as He would have me do. Search, ponder and pray are the things that I must do. The Spirit will guide, and deep inside, I'll know the Scriptures are true. Later, I realized just what it was I was feeling that day. The Holy Spirit had testified to me that the Scriptures are true. Heavenly Father had blessed me with the gift of the Holy Ghost, and through that gift came my testimony of the truthfulness of the Scriptures. I'll always be grateful that my mom made me practice the piano that day instead of letting me go out to play.
10: I witness that Jesus lives, that he knows us, and that he has the power to heal, to transform, and to forgive.
8: Welcome to the General Conference podcast from The Church of Jesus Christ of Latter-day Saints. We're excited to share this week's message with you. It is called, And They Sought to See Jesus Who He Was, from Elder James W. McConkie III. As you listen, we invite you to do so with a question in your heart about something important to you. We know that as you do so, you can feel the promise from President Russell M. Nelson that it may be a time of peace and spiritual feasting for you.
10: Brothers, sisters, friends, in 2013, my wife Laurel and I were called to serve as mission leaders in the Czech-Slovak mission. Our four children served with us. We were blessed as a family with brilliant missionaries and by the remarkable Czech and Slovak saints. We loved them. As our family entered the mission field, something Elder Joseph B. Worthland taught went with us. In a talk titled, The Great Commandment, Elder Worthland asked, Do you love the Lord? His counsel to those of us who would answer yes was simple and profound. Spend time with him. Meditate on his words. Take his yoke upon you. Seek to understand and obey. Elder Worthland then promised transformative blessings to those willing to give time and place to Jesus Christ. We took Elder Worthland's counsel and promise to heart. Together with our missionaries, we spent extended time with Jesus, studying Matthew, Mark, Luke, and John from the New Testament, and 3 Nephi from the Book of Mormon. At the end of every missionary meeting, we found ourselves back in what we referred to as the five Gospels, reading, discussing, considering, and learning about Jesus. For me, for Laurel, and for our missionaries, spending time with Jesus in the Scriptures changed everything. We gained a deeper appreciation for who he was and what was important to him. Together, we considered how he taught, what he taught, the ways he showed love, what he did to bless and serve, his miracles, how he responded to betrayal, what he did with difficult human emotions, his titles and names, how he listened, how he resolved conflict, the world he lived in, his parables, how he encouraged unity and kindness, his capacity to forgive and to heal, his sermons, his prayers, his atoning sacrifice, his resurrection, his gospel. We often felt like the short of stature Zacchaeus, running to climb a sycamore tree as Jesus passed through Jericho because, as Luke described it, we sought to see Jesus who he was. It was not Jesus as we wanted or wished him to be, but rather Jesus as he really was and is. Just as Elder Worthland had promised, we learned in a very real way that the gospel of Jesus Christ is a gospel of transformation. It takes us as men and women of the earth and refines us into men and women for the eternities. Those were special days. We came to believe that with God, nothing shall be impossible. Sacred afternoons in Prague, Bratislava, or Brno, experiencing the power and reality of Jesus, continue to resonate in all of our lives. We often studied Mark 2, verses 1 to 12. The story there is compelling. I want to read part of it directly from Mark and then share it as I have come to understand it after comprehensive study and discussion with our missionaries and others. And again, Jesus entered into Capernaum after some days, and it was noised that he was in the house. And straightway many were gathered together, insomuch that there was no room to receive them. No, not so much as about the door, and he preached the word unto them. And they came unto him, bringing one sick of the palsy, which was born of four. And when they could not come nigh unto him for the press, they uncovered the roof where he was, and when they had broken it up, they let down the bed wherein the sick of the palsy lay. When Jesus saw their faith, he said unto the sick of the palsy, Son, thy sins be forgiven thee. Then after an exchange with some in the crowd, Jesus looks at the man sick of palsy and heals him physically, saying, I say unto thee, arise and take up thy bed and go thy way into thine house. And immediately he arose, took up the bed and went forth before them all, insomuch that they were all amazed and glorified God, saying, we never saw it on this fashion. Now the story as I have come to understand it. Early in his ministry, Jesus returned to Capernaum, a small fishing village located on the north shore of the Sea of Galilee. He had recently performed a series of miracles by healing the sick and casting out evil spirits. Anxious to hear and experience the man called Jesus, the villagers gathered at the home where he was rumored to be staying. As they did, Jesus began to teach. Homes at that time in Capernaum were flat-roofed, single-story dwellings grouped together. The roof and walls were a mixture of stone, timber, clay, and thatch, accessed by a set of simple steps on the side of the home. The crowd grew quickly at the house, filled the room where Jesus was teaching, and spread out into the street. The story focuses on a man sick of the palsy and his four friends. Palsy is a form of paralysis, often accompanied by weakness and tremors. I imagine one of the four saying to the others, Jesus is in our village. We all know about the miracles he has performed and those he has healed. If we can just get our friend to Jesus, perhaps he too can be made whole. So they each take a corner of their friend's mat or bed and begin carrying him through the crooked, narrow, unpaved streets of Capernaum. Muscles aching, they turn the last corner only to find that the crowd, or as the scripture calls it, the press of people gathered to listen, is so great that getting to Jesus is impossible. With love and faith, the four do not give up. Rather, they scramble up the steps onto the flat roof, carefully lift their friend and his bed up with them, break open the roof over the room where Jesus is.

0: Put the man on the bed, publicly forgives his sins, and physically heals him. With that telling of Mark 2 in mind, several important truths become clear about Jesus as the Christ. First, when we try to help someone we love come unto Christ, we can do so with confidence that he has the capacity to lift the burden of sin and to forgive. Second, when we bring physical, emotional, or other illnesses to Christ, we can do so knowing he has the power to heal and comfort. Third, when we make effort like before to bring others to Christ, we can do so with certainty that he sees our true intentions and will appropriately honor them. Remember, Jesus' teaching was disrupted by the appearance of a hole in the roof. Rather than chastise or dismiss the four who made the hole for interrupting, the scripture tells us that Jesus saw their faith. Those that witnessed the miracle then marveled and glorified God, which had given such power to men. Brothers and sisters, let me close with two additional observations. Whether as missionaries, ministers, Relief Society presidents, bishops, teachers, parents, siblings, or friends, we are all engaged as Latter-day Saint disciples in the work of bringing others to Christ. Thus, the qualities exhibited by the four friends are worth considering and emulating. They are bold, adaptive, resilient, creative, versatile, hopeful, determined, faithful, optimistic, humble, and enduring. Additionally, the four emphasize the spiritual importance of community and fellowship. In order to bring their friend to Christ, each of the four must carry their corner. If one lets go, things get more difficult. If two give up, the task effectively becomes impossible. Each of us has a role to play in the kingdom of God. As we fill that role and do our part, we carry our corner, whether in Argentina or Vietnam, Accra or Brisbane, a branch or a ward, a family or a missionary companionship, we each have a corner to carry. As we do, and if we will, the Lord blesses us all. As he saw their faith, so will he see ours and bless us as a people. At different times, I have carried the corner of a bed, and at other times, I have been the one carried. Part of the power of this remarkable story of Jesus is that it reminds us just how much we need each other as brothers and sisters to come unto Christ and be transformed. These are a few of the things I have learned from spending time with Jesus in Mark 2. May God grant that we may be able to carry our corner, that we may not shirk, that we may not fear, but that we may be strong in our faith and determined in our work to accomplish the purposes of the Lord. I witness that Jesus lives, that he knows us, and that he has the power to heal, to transform, and to forgive. In the name of Jesus Christ, amen.
1: Amen. Amen.
2: That was the talk, "And They Sought to See Jesus Who He Was," from Elder James W. McConkie III in the Saturday afternoon session of the 192nd Semiannual General Conference of the Church of Jesus Christ of Latter-day Saints in October 2022. We hope this message brought you exactly what you needed to hear today. If you think this message could also strengthen someone else you know, we invite you to share it with them as well. We're so glad you joined us at the General Conference podcast. 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
3: When your life experiences such an event that you wonder, will life ever be the same again? That's when you truly come to know God. That's when you truly come to know what matters in life. I was on my way to a doctor's appointment and I was hit by another car. Something rare to many, but for me, by this time, I had experienced 3 other brain injuries in the last 12 months. The pain was so excruciating every day. It was so hard.

0: There was so much confusion and brain fog and memory loss that honestly, I felt like my life was done. And that's when I really started to question, God, what is going on? And I thought, well, if he loved me, he wouldn't let four of these accidents happen. Why? One day I was outside running and I had music playing in my ear. And while running, I heard this really loud voice say, go in and ask if you can play the piano. I took my music out, a little shocked by how loud the voice was. And I turned and I saw an assisted living center. And I was like, oh, okay, I need to go in there and ask to play the piano. But I said, okay, I'll go tomorrow. I'm still in running clothes. I'm sweaty. I'm in the middle of a workout. I'll go tomorrow. So I put my music back in and I took a few more steps, started my run. And the voice came again, even louder, and said, go in now and ask if you can play the piano. So I stopped my run and I go in the care center. While he was playing, in walked this sweet gentleman with a little pep to his step with his walker, comes over to the piano and he says, hey, when does the show start? And he sat on the piano bench and we instantly became friends. This man intrigued me so much. He was so funny, so with it. So I asked him, how old are you? And he goes, 99. I said, when do you turn 100 years old? Kind of got a little quiet and he said, in 6 months. I said, you don't even act like you care to turn 100 years old. And he said, I don't care. I said, I'm gonna make you a deal. I'm gonna come every week and play for you until you are 100 years old. I was like sitting there, what did I just promise this man? It was so hard every day just to get out of bed. But I would drag myself out of bed because I had made a promise to this man. I have to keep him alive until he is 100 years old. I can't let him down. So I'd get out of bed, drag myself over there. And every time I went over, he'd always be like, where have you been? We've been waiting for you. I started going every week, but that quickly turned into every day. I'd stop in on my middle of my run. I'd go and visit him and the residents that were there. And I'd start playing music for him. He taught me so much during that time. Lessons that I did not realize would have such an impact in my life. He said, we can decide to move forward in life with our trials, or we can decide to let them hold us back. Mac always had a motto. He said, if you have a pulse, you have a purpose. When you're in such a deep, dark hole and you think life is over, it doesn't make you want to come closer to God. It doesn't want to make you try again. So it was very gradual that I came to know God. And sometimes it'd be just a simple thing in one day that I'd start to feel that little hope again. It gradually would continue on. And it was little steps that you find his grace through those moments in your life, through the little interactions with people. And it was through those moments that I was able to feel God and help pull me out of that deep, dark spot. And at times, sometimes it would be a lot, sometimes it would be a little. I know God puts people in our path when we need them and who we need. Sometimes it's at the most random times in our life. I was running outside on the street, music playing in our ear. But if there's anything I've learned in my life, it's that we are never abandoned, we are never rejected, and that God is there for us, but we can also be there for others.
1: Why would I be feeling this way if I had served a faithful mission? Or why would I be feeling this way if our Savior

0: bringing inspiration and uplifting messages. This is the Latter-day Saints Talk Channel, brought to you by The Church of Jesus Christ of Latter-day Saints. Music with a message, brought to you by The Church of Jesus Christ of Latter-day Saints.
1: Someone has said that courage is not the absence of fear, but the mastery of it. Life's journey is not traveled on a freeway devoid of obstacles, pitfalls, and snares. Rather, it is a pathway marked by forks and turnings. Decisions are constantly before us. To make them wisely, courage is needed. Catherine Nelson sings Fearless Heart.

As you gain in wisdom and understanding of who you are and what God expects of you, remember that virtue and its companion courage are found in the everyday decisions and actions of ordinary life. The employee who gives a full and honest day's work, the employer who rewards loyalty and service, the craftsman who takes pride in the work of his hands, the father who cherishes his relationship with his children above entrance to the executive suite, the mother who sees herself as a partner with God, who is privileged to participate in the most difficult and noblest of all human tasks, the spouses who are loyal and true to each other through the joys and sorrows of life, the professional who places integrity, honor, and service above the making of money, the corporate executive who sees himself as a steward. These are the real heroes of life. Jake White sings Memory Lane.

Moses exulted, "The Lord is my strength and song, and he has become my salvation." David saying, "God is my strength and power, and he maketh my way perfect." To Isaiah the Lord promised, "Fear thou not, for I am with thee. Be not dismayed, for I am thy God, I will strengthen thee, yea, I will help thee. Yea, I will uphold thee with the right hand of my righteousness." The scriptures are filled with testimonies of the strength that comes from the Savior. The scriptures provide powerful examples like the prophet Joshua. The Mormon Tabernacle Choir sings, "The Battle of Jericho."

The word courage is defined as mental or moral strength to persevere and withstand danger, fear, or difficulty. Through their courage and obedience, Joshua and the children of Israel were able to enter the land of promise and find happiness in the blessings of the Lord. Joshua and the children of Israel lived long, long ago. But in our day, we too are striving to enter a land of promise. Our greatest goal is to obtain eternal life with our Heavenly Father. Jesse Clark Funk sings, True Believers.

0: The battle for our souls is no less important than the battle fought by people like Joshua and David. The enemy is no less formidable, the help of Almighty God no farther away. What will our action be? Like David of old, our cause is just. We have been placed upon earth not to fail or fall victim to temptation's snare, but rather to succeed. Our giant, our Goliath, must be conquered. David went to the brook and carefully selected 5 smooth stones with which he might meet his enemy. He was deliberate in his selection, for there could be no turning back, no second chance. This battle was to be decisive. Just as David went to the brook, well might we go to our source of supply, the Lord. What polished stones will you select to defeat the Goliath that is robbing you of your happiness by smothering your opportunities? Jeff McLean sings, "Take a Chance."
1: Since that day you were hurt,

Of course we will face fear, experience ridicule, and meet opposition. Let us have the courage to defy the consensus, the courage to stand for principle. Courage, not compromise, brings the smile of God's approval. A moral coward is one who is afraid to do what he thinks is right because others will disapprove or laugh. Remember that all men have their fears, but those who face their fears with dignity have courage as well. Wayne Burton sings, Ready to Shine.

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1: May we remember how much our Heavenly Father and His Son love us. From The Church of Jesus Christ of Latter-day Saints.
2: The Woolley Company, though, runs out of food that day. That morning, the first snowstorm hits. They've been traveling on reduced rations all this time. They don't have clothing. They don't have bedding to help them through this storm.
3: 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I'm Ben Godfrey.
4: And I'm Shailen Back. Thank you so much for joining us today. We're going to be discussing Chapter 15 of Saints Volume 2, In Storms and in Calms.
3: We're excited today to have with us Andrew Olson, who is an editor in the Publishing Services Department at the church. Andrew is also an author of two books about the handcart rescue. Welcome, Andrew.
2: Thank you.
3: First of all, tell us about the books that you've written and who your co-authors are.
2: Well, the first book I wrote was The Price We Paid, and that was back in 2006, and wrote that one on my own, although with a lot of help. The second book was in 2013 called Follow Me to Zion with co-author Jolene Alphen. And Julie Rogers, a very well-known artist, did some fantastic art for that. Follow Me to Zion is a book that just tells the stories of several of the Woolley handcart companies and their rescue.
4: So, Andrew, tell us a little bit about what led you to write these books.
2: My very beginning came from when I was called. I was serving in a stake young men's presidency, and our young men's president had this vision that we should do a stake handcart trek to Martin's Cove. And we went there for the training, and I came away more confused than when I arrived. And I also came away spiritually impressed that I really wanted to know more about these companies. Our stake young men's president asked me to begin to put some things together for our stake to help prepare them spiritually for this. And as I got putting the stories together, I found there was not really a modern resource that made it all clear. There was Handcart's Design, which is very good, but it was written 50 years ago. And it only gave 50 pages to Woolley and Martin. And so I started researching the people. I started researching the timeline, started putting together the people with the timeline so it would make sense, at least to me, and then hopefully to others, how the story unfolded.
3: We are grateful to have you with us because this is a story that I think a lot of members of the church, especially if they have been members for their whole life or for a long time, they probably think, oh, I know the handcart story. I know how that worked. And then as we dig into it and as we learn in Saints Volume 2, there's a whole lot to this story that I think many people will be surprised about. Details they didn't understand, and it really makes this more remarkable than it even has been in the past in some of the shorter versions we might have heard of. Can you tell us just a little bit about where did this idea for handcarts come from? We hear Brigham Young talking about it in the book, but was he the first person ever to come up with the idea for immigrants to travel with a cart pushed by hand?
2: I'm not sure he was the first person ever, but there were people in the Gold Rush time, so this is in the late 1840s, who traveled across the country with wheelbarrows and traptions. And the feeling was, I think as early as 1852 for Brigham Young, that you know the saints could do very well if they could pull their belongings on handcarts. Traveling by handcart was about a tenth the cost of traveling by wagon. And he saw many other advantages to it, but he didn't actually implement the plan until 1856. And there are a lot of reasons for that, but...
3: So you just mentioned one of the key reasons why this was a good idea, cost. We had a lot of really impoverished people trying to make their way here. Can you maybe go into a little more detail on cost? What was involved in a handcart group versus a wagon train? And cost and speed and what those things looked like on the trail.
2: Sure, there were a lot of factors besides cost, and if cost were the only factor, I think that might be a problem. But Brigham Young also believed that handcart companies could travel much faster than wagon companies. Most of the people with wagon companies were walking anyway, and so he felt like, for one thing, the journey would be much easier to prepare for. You wouldn't have to gather up all these cattle, all these wagons. You wouldn't have to find trained oxen, which was somewhat difficult sometimes. You wouldn't have to gather up all the cattle every morning before you started, which sometimes could take a couple of hours. They were unruly and they would stray, and you wouldn't have the worry about guarding the cattle at night. I mean, it would just be much more streamlined, much simpler. those were some of the advantages. There were others as well that he saw, besides the cost of being about a tenth of what a wagon company would cost.
3: What does it look like on the trail? If we were to see a wagon train moving across, how far are they spaced apart? How many of them are there? And then versus this smaller, streamlined handcart group, what does that look like on the trail?
2: The wagon companies typically were more strung out on the trail, but sometimes the handcart companies themselves were also fairly strung out, depending on, you know, some people were not able to pull their handcarts at the same pace as others. And there are a lot of great stories of people helping them, but still, you can only go as fast as you can walk. And so there were some times where people got into camp very late for that reason.
4: So we read in a previous chapter about Brigham Young's idea to have people travel by handcarts. Tell us about when this idea was made as an announcement or actual plans, and then how was that implemented?
2: So it was made as an actual plan, I think, in one of the general epistles in late 1855. There were thousands of saints in Europe, particularly Britain, who had wanted to emigrate but were too poor to be able to afford expensive wagons. The Perpetual Emigrating Fund had been prepared to help pay the expenses, but the Perpetual Emigrating Fund was low on its resources as well. There, we have to remember, the Salt Lake Valley had only been settled 9 years earlier. It was not a place of surpluses, and they had just gone through 2 years of drought. They had suffered terrible loss of crops, suffered a lot of loss of their cattle just from freezing over the winter.
3: Cash circulating is an issue as well. There's not cash money to purchase things, not a lot of cash crops, which makes it really hard to buy the supplies that are needed.
2: That's right. And so to get loans from the Perpetual Emigrating Fund to help people emigrate, and there were thousands. There were, I think, more than 4,000 in 1856 who emigrated, and about that number in 1855. And to get that money, it was just not there. And so that was one of the reasons they felt this is the good time to implement the handcart plan.
3: There's a quote here in the book that I thought we could read from Jesse Haven. Said, "I am inclined to think that the plan will prove a failure. Yet, as it is recommended by President Brigham Young, I shall back it up and recommend it too." So it seems like there's people that are saying, I don't know if this is going to work, but they're willing to give it a try. What were their misgivings and their concerns, and was that widespread, or does it generally just thought this is going to work out great?
2: I think there were a lot of misgivings, Jesse Haven being one. John Taylor in New York also had some misgivings about it. Some of the saints in England did too. I mean, there was one woman who said she felt like she'd just be like cattle pulling a handcart. She just didn't want to do it. She ends up being one of the great heroines of the handcart story. But yeah, there are reservations. I mean, to walk 1,300 miles is a long distance. To walk up pulling a handcart is even more difficult. To have handcarts breaking down, to be late in the season, to have all of these problems in addition to that just complicated matters immensely. So although there were some who had misgivings, the majority were excited about the opportunity. Some of the handcart pioneers, especially in William Martin, were among the earliest converts to the church in England. They'd been members for almost 20 years and had been wanting to emigrate for years but couldn't afford it. And so I like what William Kimball, who is the son of Heber C. Kimball, says. He says that the fire of emigration blazes throughout the pastorate and that people are willing to part with all their effects and toddle off with a few things in a pocket handkerchief. So while there were some misgivings, and let's acknowledge that, I think that the majority of the people were excited that here, finally, after all these years, was a way that we could make it to Zion.
4: And one of those people that was, I think, very encouraging was Franklin Richards. Can you tell us a little bit about him and his role?
2: Yes. So Franklin D. Richards was a member of the Quorum of the 12 Apostles. We think of them a little differently today than we did then. He was only 34, 35 years old at this time. A lot of responsibility for a man that age. And he had been president of the European mission for several years. And so he oversaw the emigration of all of these saints. He oversaw everything from the finances of arranging for ships to getting the people ready to go to the immigration office in the mission was a very, it was a complicated organization. So that was his role, was to get them ready to go. And then after he had seen the last one sail from the shore of Britain in 1856, his term as mission president was over. And so he then came by steamship and caught up with the handcart companies, the Martin Company, at least in Florence, the Woolley Company, midway across Nebraska, on his way back to try to get to Salt Lake City before General Conference.
4: Well, and I think something neat about his role as mission president is he was also in charge of these missionaries who were coming home, and he's encouraging them to, he says, constantly seek how you can aid these immigrants by your experience, direct and comfort them by your counsels, cheer them by your presence, strengthen their faith, and keep the spirit of union and peace in their midst. I just thought that was amazing.
2: Yeah, so these missionaries who had, in most cases, already been away from home for close to 4 years on their missions, there were more than 100 who were called as missionaries to go throughout the world in 1852. I mean, some were called to Siam, some were called to England, some were called to South Africa, Jesse Haven being one who was called to South Africa. And a lot of these missionaries, after all of these sacrifices, after leaving families behind, they were told, you know, don't just go home. Your responsibility is to see all of these immigrants, these converts who wanted to emigrate home. And it was not an easy job. James Woolley, who led the Woolley Handcart Company, was returning from a mission. He led the saints on the ship. He was presided over the saints on the ship and then presided over the handcart company. The same for Edward Martin. He presided over the saints on the ship that brought most of the saints in the Martin Company. And then with Jesse Haven as a counselor, and then presided over the Martin Company. These were not flying to the Salt Lake Airport and I'm home kind of return missionaries.
3: So this season, as I understand it, is the first season that handcarts are being tried. Martin and Woolley are not the first companies that went with handcarts. How many companies were there before them? And kind of help us understand what's the order in which things are happening.
2: So there are three companies before them who started out several weeks before them. In 1856. Altogether, there were 10 companies, but just five in 1856. So the three companies before them did very well. There was no way around. This was arduous labor.
3: It's backbreaking work, for sure.
2: But they succeeded, and they were celebrated when they arrived in Salt Lake City the end of September, early October. They, again, had traveled more quickly than the average wagon company, as Brigham Young had predicted. They had suffered fewer deaths than the average wagon company. But again, it was considered a great success for them. Likewise for the other companies, the companies 6 through 10, if you will, had great success. The handcart plan was really only used from 1856 through 1860. And so it was just that few years. And while the handcart pioneers have kind of become the icons of all pioneers, they really were only about 3,000 of the 67,000 to 70,000 pioneers from the church who emigrated over the trail.
3: Tell us about Martin and Woolley companies. So they're companies 4 and 5 of, right, the 10. We know they started late in the season. There's a scene in the book. In fact, let's just listen to a quote here from the book that describes this meeting where they're deciding whether they should continue on or winter in place.
5: When the missionaries finished, Franklin arose again and asked the emigrants to vote on the matter. If you knew that you should be swallowed up in storms, he asked, would you stop or turn back? With cheers, most emigrants removed their hats, raised their hands, and voted to continue to Zion.
3: So what is this meeting like that they're having this throw their hat up and let's go, we're going to Zion?
2: I would have loved to be at those meetings. It was more than one meeting. It was a series of meetings for both the Woolley Company and the Martin Company. They had started the handcart journey at Iowa City, which was the western terminus of the railroad at the time. They had pulled across Iowa. It's about 277 miles each, taking about a month. And then they arrived at Florence, which had been winter quarters 10 years earlier. That was a stopping place, potentially, and a place to winter over. And they were late in the season. And so that was a discussion. Should we wait and continue the journey the next year? They knew that it would take them into November, late October, November, even at a good pace to reach the Salt Lake Valley. And they knew that weather could be bad, especially in the high plains of Wyoming and the mountains of Utah during that time. So they had these meetings, both companies did, about a week apart. We think of the companies as being together, but they were typically about a week apart and 100 miles apart. We talk about them together because they suffered. They both suffered the same kind of experience.
3: Right. But
2: so in mid-August 1856, the Woolley Company had these meetings. And this is the famous meeting. Theirs probably is better known because the immigration agents in Florence and James Woolley and other company leaders were encouraging the company forward, doing so as a matter of faith, that God would protect them, God would help them through the storms and so forth. Levi Savage was one of James Woolley's sub-captains. He was returning from a mission to Siam. He was very experienced. He joined the church in 1846 and immediately joined the Mormon Battalion and marched to California, got into the Salt Lake Valley in 1847 after being discharged. And so soon after Brigham Young, again, as one of these missionaries called in 1852. And he tells them, and he's got tears streaming down his face. So he's in this meeting, and after they've been encouraged to go forward, he's telling the people that if you try to make the journey this season, the bones of the old and the young will strew the way. And we will likely have to wade in snow up to our knees. We don't have clothing. We don't have bedding. We'll have to lie down at night and wrap ourselves in a thin blanket. And so you have these immigrants, these converts in the Woolley Company, 400 of them, and they're in this meeting, a series of meetings, but in this meeting where they're being given conflicting advice on matters of life and death.
3: Right.
4: And not only life and death, but faith, and they're being encouraged to show their faith. And
2: right. So is this a matter of faith? That's another question. And Levi Savage, of course, was a man of faith, a great faith. He endured, he lived to be 90 years old and endured faithfully to the end of his life. But in the end, 400 members of the Woolley Company decided to go forward, and about 100 stayed behind. With the Martin Company, which was about 10 days later, again, there was a series of meetings. It was a little bit different, though, because Franklin D. Richards, the man, the apostle who had sent them from the shores of England, was present by then for those meetings. And so immigration leaders and others, including Franklin D. Richards, generally were encouraging people to go forward. Some people spoke out against it. They said, you just like Levi Savage had, that it's just too dangerous. It's too risky. Well, yeah. We've been warned by Brigham Young and others, we should not leave here, the Missouri River, as they called it, so late.
4: And Brigham Young's son was someone who also was saying,
2: Joseph Young,
4: don't go. Yes. Yeah, Joseph Young.
2: And so to say that they all voted to go forward and most of them went forward, that's true. But I don't think they fully understood what they were getting into.
3: Right. Well, how could they? They'd never been there before. They'd never walked the trail. They hadn't experienced the weather. They're immigrants. This is a new country, a new climate. They were proceeding forward with a lot of unknowns that they just couldn't have known, having never been here before. Andrew, we've heard a lot. I think many members can conjure up in their minds paintings of the handcart pioneers, you know, stuck in the snow and having all these difficulties. We know that this was just a terrible, terrible thing to endure. And I don't want to minimize that. But while we have you with us, I want to understand a little bit more about the rescue. First of all, can you tell us how did the saints in the valley become aware? And at what time were they aware, and how was the rescue organized? Can you help us understand how this happened?
2: Sure. That's a very complex story. I'll try to keep it short. But the first time they became aware, Brigham Young had been aware that these saints were in the country. He had received correspondence in July that they were in the country. So he knew they were there. What he didn't know was that the immigration agents had sent them forward. And he actually publicly criticized Franklin D. Richards and others, not so much for encouraging them to go forward, but I think he expected them to hold them in Florence and not send them forward so late in the year. So Franklin D. Richards, as I mentioned, is in Florence. He races ahead. He's trying to get there in time for General Conference. He arrives in Salt Lake City on October 4th. They hold a meeting that night with Brigham Young. He tells Brigham Young that there are these two handcart companies and two wagon companies, the Hunt and Hodgetts wagon companies, altogether nearly 1,400 people laid on the trail. And this stuns Brigham Young. You don't see it. I've read the minutes of the meeting, and they're very businesslike. They're very matter-of-fact. Well, we need to send this much clothing. We need to send this much flour and those kinds of details. So you don't see that sense of urgency in the meeting, but something happens overnight to Brigham Young. Franklin D. Richards and other leaders have been promising that God will help you make it. You have been exercising faith, and he will help you make it. Brigham Young saw otherwise, and I believe it was a prophetic vision that he gets up the next morning and says, go in and bring in those people on the plains. And he says, that is my religion. That's the dictation of the Holy Ghost that I possess. I don't want to wait. I don't want to wait a fortnight hence. I mean, when you're starting to rescue 1,400 people, you'd think, take some time to get ready. That would only be reasonable.
3: Right.
2: He says, I want, and he dismisses the blacksmiths to get the wagons and the horses and the mules ready. And he asks for people to come up to the stand to volunteer that very meeting. Conference didn't actually start until the next day, which was the Monday the 6th, but this was a Sunday worship service. And so the men come up and volunteer. Meanwhile, the women, as Lucy Meservey Smith tells us, go into the tabernacle. This meeting was held in the Bowery.
3: I love this, by the way. This mm-hmm. is a quote. You can find this in First 50 Years of Relief Society, which is in your Gospel Library app. You can read Lucy Meservey Smith's account of this, but tell us what the women did when this came up.
2: The tabernacle we know today did not exist then. It was what is called the Old Tabernacle. So the way I visualize it is they were meeting outdoors in the Bowery. It was a warm day. It was 77 degrees that day, according to newspapers. And so the women go into the tabernacle, and they strip off everything they can spare. They strip off petticoats and socks, stockings, everything they can spare to give to the men who will start out on the rescue. And not only do they do that, then they continue to gather clothing and whatever they can give to rescue teams who will start out throughout the month of October. The first rescue team was only about 50 men and 22 wagons, according to most accounts. And rescuers through the end of October, even until the end of November, there were ended up being about 300 rescue wagons.
4: Another thing I thought was really amazing about this story is that as part of that first rescue team, there were about five missionaries that had just returned to Salt Lake. And 3 days after they returned home, they turned around and leave in this rescue company.
2: Yes, including Joseph Young and William Kimball. Some, you know, just because you're the son of the prophet and members of the first president, you don't get privilege of taking it easy. I mean, these brethren had served missions in England. They knew many of the people on the plains, and they felt a special responsibility and love for them. And this first company of rescuers is on the trail within 2 days of that rescue call.
4: That's incredible. So help me understand. The William Martin Handcart Companies are about 500 to 600 miles away from Salt Lake, correct? So, I mean, when do they think they'll arrive in Salt Lake?

0: Lake City, the Woolley Company, the further, the one that was farther ahead. They reached there and there's no evidence of them. One of the rescuers, Daniel W. Jones, says that when they reached there, our hearts began to ache when we had no word of them because they knew that there would be trouble. Now, one thing that's misunderstood that I think is important to understand is when Franklin D. Richards reported to Brigham Young, people think, well, people were dying in the snow. They were, it's a no-brainer. Just go ahead and, of course, you'd send them urgently.
1: Right.
0: It was still, people were still recording in their journals on the trail that it was hot on those days.
1: This was one of those just lovely fall.
0: Yeah.
1: I mean, we have these beautiful Octobers where we're 70s, even sometimes in the 80s. So how did they know that it was going to get so bad?
0: The first storm was 2 weeks away. Again, my belief about how Brigham Young knew, because others were not saying this, is prophetic foresight.
1: He was able to see that disaster was coming.
0: That's right.
1: And even without being able to prevent it completely, they were able to send help. When did the handcart pioneers first find out that people were coming to help?
0: So they had arrived at a place called Fort Laramie, which is about halfway between Florence or Winter Quarters and Salt Lake City. They had arrived there, the Woolley Company, the 1st of October. And there they had hoped that they would be resupplied with food because they could only carry a 60-day supply of food from Florence. It was just too heavy, too much to carry. The first three handcart companies had been resupplied from Salt Lake City, but because Brigham Young did not know these last two were on the trail, supplies had not been sent. But at the fourth, they could only obtain about a day's supply of food. So they'd left Florence with 60 days. It'd taken 45 days to get to Fort Laramie. They had 15-day supply of food to travel the remaining 500 miles.
1: Mm-hmm.
0: So just put yourself in James Woolley's position. And Edward Martin was very similar. That's not the kind of math problem you want to have. And so they did receive a notice that they could maybe hope for resupply at South Pass, which is the Continental Divide. But that's 280 miles away from Fort Laramie. And that's 8 or 9 miles away from there. They would run out of food at their current rations 8 or 9 days away from there. And so the only thing they could do is cut down on their rations. And so they traveled on reduced rations from normally 1 pound a day to 3/4 of a pound a day, and then later to 11.5 ounces a day for 2 weeks. Mm. And then hits October 19th, which is the key day in the question you're asking about. They run out of food on October 19th, still haven't seen the rescuers. They don't even know if the rescuers know they're out there.
1: They'd be hoping.
0: Sure.
1: I mean, they know Franklin passed by.
0: And that he would tell.
1: And he's certainly going to give the message, but how urgently would they respond? Would they think, oh, they're going to be fine, they'll make it in a little late?
0: Or did they winter over somewhere because they were so late? I mean,
1: yeah.
0: Maybe they stayed at Fort Laramie. No one knew. I mean, this was not a day of communication except by horseback. And so the Woolley Company, though, runs out of food that day. That morning, the first snowstorm hits. They've been traveling on reduced rations for all this time. They don't have clothing. They don't have bedding to help them through this storm. And so midway through that day, four express riders from that first rescue team, led by George Grant, ride up into their camp. And there's these people awake. There's this shout and cries rend the air with celebration that we have been found. These four express riders, one of them was Joseph Young, Cyrus Wheelock was another, Abel Garr, who was not a member of the church, was another, Stephen Taylor was another. But these men saw the people and the condition they were in and tried to cheer them, but they had nothing to give them. They were traveling light. They were, you know, they were a scout team ahead of the main rescue team, and nothing to give them but hope that the rescuers with wagons full of food and clothing were not far behind. But even that rescue team was small. And so the accounts, these four men could not hold back their tears. They try to cheer up the people, but they themselves are speaking through tears. And one woman says, "Why do you cry, Brother Young?" And he says, "Because you look so starved and the relief wagons are so far away." And then Joseph Young gives this woman, Emily Hill is her name. She's the author of the words to the hymn, "A Sisters in Zion." And he gives her an onion. They just didn't have much to give. And that's the equivalent of a feast when you're out of food. And rather than eat it, she gives it to a man who is dying by the fire. And he says later that it saved his life. But again, we're in a situation where they can't help. They have to hurry on. The other companies are more than 100 miles behind, and they've got to go find them. So they stay only briefly and move on.
1: In another chapter, another episode, we're going to learn more about the completion of the rescue and the arrival of the saints into the valley.

0: But Andrew, before we let you go today, I wonder if you could tell us, why do you think this story is so important to us as a people? Why is it that when we think of pioneers, we think of hand carts? You know, why do we do Trek? What is it about this story that makes it so important to us as Latter-day Saints today?
1: I think it's important to recognize that all the pioneers went through hardships. They all struggled. These were not the only two companies. They get a lot of focus, but they all had their share of challenges. But why it's important is because they gave up everything. They gave up family. They gave up homelands. They gave up belongings to follow the encouragement of a prophet to gather to Zion where they could receive their ordinances, their temple ordinances. Although there were not temples, they could receive ordinances in the endowment house at the time. And they heard the voice of the prophet, and not just William Martin, but all of these pioneers, and they wanted to help build and gather Zion and establish a Zion community. And they sacrificed. Their sacrifices are great examples to us. Their obedience is great examples. Their endurance, I think, is a great example to us. There are many things that we can learn from these pioneers.
0: There's a quote that I know I've heard in Sunday school several times, and probably many of our listeners have, and I'm paraphrasing. It goes something like this, where there's some meeting, a Sunday school class, and they're talking about the handcart companies and that there were mistakes made. And then this elderly gentleman in the back stands and he gives his testimony and saying, in short, we came to know God in our extremities. Can you tell us, what was the outcome for those that survived? Did they remain faithful like the story that we've heard?
1: So that statement comes from Francis Webster. He and his wife suffered a lot on the trek, but they survived, obviously. And to say that none of the people ever left the church is incorrect. Some people did, but overall, they remained remarkably faithful, and not just in staying in the church, but they were assigned to some of the most remote and hospitable places to establish settlements in Utah and Idaho and elsewhere. So they continued on. Part of my interest in the handcart story is what happened after they got here.
0: Right.
1: Did they remain faithful? And the answer is almost always yes. Not always, but almost always. And not only did they remain faithful, they accepted some of the most difficult assignments that you could imagine. Some of them were part of the Hole in the Rock expedition. And so they faced challenges. They would settle one place and just begin to get settled and be asked to go settle another place.
0: Andrew, can you tell us a few of your favorite stories from these handcart pioneers?
1: Well, it's hard to know where to start with a question like that, but I'll just tell you a story about Jane James. She was a very strong and faithful woman. Her husband was in bad health before they left. Their children were growing older, would start to leave home. She wanted to gather before they began to leave home. Her husband kind of wanted to wait until he was in better health. But they get coming across, and they have seven or eight children, I don't recall. One of them's a baby, and the baby dies crossing the ocean. And so they have to put the baby in a watery grave. And they continue across. She has three daughters who later write accounts of this. They continue across, and in Florence, she is one of the women in the Woolley Company. They are one of the families in the Woolley Company who have great reservations about whether they should continue. One of the daughters says they looked in her mother's eyes and all they saw was this old determined look. They said, you know, really there was nothing to keep us here. We couldn't find work. We didn't have housing. So there really wasn't a way to stay here. She just pushed them forward. And when they get to the point of Rocky Ridge, this is October 23rd, right after that October 19th storm, and it's still storming. This family becomes very spread out over the Rocky Ridge. William James, the father, he collapses in the snow. The children, they have two handcarts. The children, some of the older ones are moving ahead. And William and his 13-year-old son, Reuben, stay behind and he says to Jane, go ahead. And Jane James goes and catches up with her other children and helps them get over Rocky Ridge. And they get into camp and they begin asking for word about William. And William, they find nothing out about him until the last wagons arrive in camp at 5 in the morning. Some of the people were on the trail 20 hours that day. And William is dead in the wagon. 13-year-old Reuben is frozen and almost dead. And Jane James, her daughters say that for the first time they see a dead look in her eyes, like she's having to recalibrate what Zion will look like without her husband and likely